0: pleaded guilty to two charges and is already serving a 12-year sentence for similar crimes in Canada. U.S. investigators say the man methodically hunted children on Facebook and Instagram, targeting victims as young as 6 years old. He will serve his American sentence after his time behind bars in Canada is up. That's your World This Hour. For CBC News, I'm Kaz Boivin.
1: Good evening, I'm Simon Nakaneshny with your Environment Canada weather forecast. In Montreal tonight, mainly cloudy, 30% chance of showers, a low 13. Tomorrow, mix of sun and cloud and a high of 21. For Quebec City, chance of showers overnight, winds becoming lighter, the low 8. Also a chance of rain tomorrow and a high of 11. In Sherbrooke tonight, partly cloudy skies, chance of showers, 11 degrees the low. Tomorrow could be more rain, the high 14. And for Gaspé, drizzle changing to periods of rain this evening, the low plus 4. Periods of rain tomorrow, the high 7.
2: Welcome to Ideas. I'm Nala Ayed. There's a story nearly 2,000 years old of a prince of Macedonia. They say his ancestors were gods. At age 15, he tamed a demonic man-eating horse. The oracle had prophesied to the prince's father that whoever rode the demon horse would rule the world. When the king heard of his son's feat, he embraced him and shouted, "Hail, Alexander, ruler of the world!" By the age of 30, Alexander's empire was one of the largest in history, stretching from Greece all the way to northwestern India. Along the way, he founded a city, his city, Alexandria.
3: It's a place that's witnessed so many changes, so many different eras, empires, dynasties, important figures, and yet it's endured. It became a center of commerce and knowledge.
2: Alexandria was also an important port city linking Greece and the Nile Valley.
3: At certain parts of its history, it was larger than Carthage. It eclipsed Athens and Rome. In fact, Rome's livelihood depended on it. It was a megalopolis, which affected the Abrahamic faiths, and it was a place where misfits and pioneers both gravitated, and as a result of that, they created and disseminated knowledge that has affected us through today. It's affected the Renaissance in Europe, the Islamic Golden Age, the European Enlightenment, and in many ways it's had a perpetual presence ever since.
2: Much of ancient Alexandria is now buried beneath the modern city and the Mediterranean Sea. It's thought that Alexander himself and later figures like Cleopatra and Mark Antony are also buried in the ancient city. But where exactly is unknown. While the modern city persists, the ancient can feel harder to pin down, more like a memory than something material.
3: I'm often asked about Alexandria and its history, and people expect me to reply with these amazing figures and dates and wars. And I'm just going to quote part of my preface, which has actually turned into a kind of poem on social media for some reason. And it's really what I think of when I close my eyes and think about Alexandria. To me, Alexandria is a pleasant feeling in my core, a little root that sprouts no matter where I might be. It's warm days and breezy nights. It's loud waves and quiet sunsets, ancient artifacts, Art Deco theatres, palm trees, street florists and green shutters. It's people watching from the balcony and cats roaming around my feet. It's the sound of a classical melody in the moonlit cafe.
2: It sounds like a love poem.
3: The book has been variously described in those terms as a love poem. And I think there's something about it being an ode to the city of my parents, grandparents, great-grandparents, but also there's something about the imperfection of the city that does make it seem like love to me, because love isn't straightforward.

0: this city's never had a straightforward history. And like I said, it endures, which I think is something that love does as well.
1: This episode is part of our ongoing series exploring significant port cities around the world. I'm speaking with writer and scholar Islam Issa, discussing his book, Alexandria, the City That Changed the World.

0: Alexander the Great in the 4th century BC probably has one main goal, and that's world domination. So when he stumbles on Alexandria, I say stumbles because I don't think he knew exactly what he was in for when he went there. Legend has it, and this is the Alexandrian founding myth, that he saw a vision in which an old man, presumably Homer, spoke to him about the island of Pharos that's mentioned in Homer's poetry. And we have to remember that Homer's poetry at that time is, in the absence of scripture, is and history is very much seen as fact. So he ventures to this island of Pharos that's part of the Greek imagination because it's mentioned in Homer, and Helen of Troy's supposed to have been there and so on. And when he arrives, it's probably something of an anticlimax, but he also sees the potential of this place in terms of location. It's all about location at Alexandria and Alexander at the beginning. This is a place at the intersection of the continents. It can link the Hellenistic world with the East, as he would have seen it, or Asia, where he wanted to continue. And it was also part of Egypt, and Egypt was a phenomenal civilization already. Just to put it into perspective, when Alexander the Great arrives at the spot that would become Alexandria, he's halfway in time between us and the pyramids of Giza. That tells you how old Egypt is and how established it is. And so when he arrives, I think he finds that this is a place that can benefit him in terms of location, linking the continents. There's a huge grain supply that can feed his army. And on top of that, there are some surprises. There's a lake, Lake Mareotis, to the south of that location. And then you have the Pharos Island just to the north of the Mediterranean, which he would then connect to the fishing villages that were there with a causeway. And that would create the ports of Alexandria. And then there were also canals that had already been built by the Egyptians. And there was a link to the Nile through them and to the Nile Delta. So a lot of it is to do with water.
1: I think he knelt, the story is that he knelt down and began designing this city. Paint that picture if you don't mind.
0: Of course, as Alexander arrives at this location, he's in awe of its potential. And legend has it that he's so excited that he gets down on his knees and begins to scribble in the sand a design for this great city. And the city will have the ports, it will have the squares and the temples, but it will also have a shrine to the muses, which is going to become the great library. And he's so excited that he decides to build this heptastadion, this causeway, immediately that connects the Pharos Island with the coast. There are a couple of different versions of the founding story. What's fascinating about them is that despite the fact that they can be viewed as myth, they are still very important to Alexandrians today. In one version, Alexander scribbles on the sand. In another version, he asks his men, including Democrates, the architect, for a piece of chalk. They take a while to get one, so he's too excited and he reaches for the closest thing he can find, which is grains of barley. And to everyone's surprise, he gets down on his knees and begins to use the barley in his fingers to sketch this map out on the sandy floor. There's possibly some symbolism to the fact he uses the barley, because it's said that when he finished the design, a flock of birds appeared from the horizon and

0: went down to the grain and devoured it. And Alexander gets confused and startled, but the people around him assure him that this was a sign that the city would be the nurse and feeder of many nations. And there's another version where he begins to mark the city's perimeter with barley flour. And again, when it's taken and the birds fly up with it, the priests tell him not to worry, because this means the city would prosper. And there's a really nice little prophecy as well, which is that the city will feed the whole inhabited world, and those who are born in it will reach all parts of the world, just as the birds fly over the whole earth. And that's a very heartening thing for me as a British Alexandrian. Yes. Who has reached different parts of the world.
1: Yeah. As you say, he chooses this location partly because the dream kind of necessitated a port city, as you say, that one that sat at the intersection of three continents, but also on the water. What does that tell us about the significance of port cities at that time?
0: Port cities have the advantage of helping both the military and trade. I think Alexander will take it a step further with his vision for the city, but those are the basic things. Mm-hmm. That you can feed your army and that you can feed your people and trade, both importing and exporting.
1: Yeah.
0: Alexander goes a bit further. He gets Dinocrates of Rhodes, the architect, to design a city that is a lot more functional than just having a port. But for example, he wants streets built at angles that welcome the sea breeze, because at the time it's thought there's a good wind and a bad wind that comes from the sea. Mm-hmm. So he wanted to make use of that good wind.
1: Mm-hmm. Where would that appreciation of port cities have come from at the time?
0: Alexander was taking ideas from his teacher, Aristotle. Aristotle certainly spoke about city planning and didn't exclude port towns from that kind of city planning. Mm-hmm. They took the ideas of Dinocrates of Rhodes, who was this brilliant, respected architect at the time, who also had ideas for how the port town mm-hmm. would work.
1: Mm-hmm. Islam, you argue that Alexandria was the result of a gamble, a new hypothesis for what a city could be. What new ideas went into the creation of Alexandria?
0: Yeah, I think that there were two radical ideas. Mm-hmm. And the first of these was from Alexander, or at least from the very start, which is that you can gather people from different parts of the world to work together and live together in relative tolerance. Mm-hmm. And as a result, you can be a world trading center, an economic power. And true enough, from the very start, Alexander invited people from different parts of the world. There were obviously the Greeks and some Europeans. People came from the east, from the Levant. Mm. There were many Jews who came into the city and formed around a fifth of its original population. From the west, we have people from the Maghreb region, and from the south, from Nubia. And on top of that, all the Egyptians that went, and even evidence of some Indians coming early on in Alexandria's history. So that's the first radical idea. Mm-hmm. The second one I can summarize as knowledge equals power. And that's enacted more so by Ptolemy the First and afterwards his son Ptolemy the Second. And it's this idea that if you can collect and look after and generate and disseminate knowledge, then you will become a power, a global power. And it's a very interesting idea of soft power here. Soft power through knowledge, through books, through the great library and the research center that was adjacent to it.
1: You call them radical ideas, but just to really underline that, how common was it that in the founding or developing of cities at the time that hybridity or multiculturalism or knowledge as power were actually seen as integral to a city?

0: Certainly, from Alexander's perspective, he would have been expected to Hellenize rather than to harmonize. There was a hierarchy of races and of peoples and of civilizations, some of which looked down on others. So when we look at the example of the Persians going to Egypt just before Alexander, they were very insulting towards the Egyptian priests and towards Egyptian culture. They looked down on it. They sacrificed one of the gods, the bull Apis. And actually, this helped Alexander, because when he arrived, he was seen by Egyptians as somebody who is liberating them from the Persians. Mm-hmm. So that's a good example of the fact that not all cultures are respected when an invader arrives. Even Alexander's teacher, Aristotle, would have differentiated between Greeks and the barbarians, with Greeks being higher in the hierarchy. Mm-hmm. So there's certainly a vision to what Alexander did that would have been quite different from Hellenistic rulers before him. And in terms of soft power, I think this is a new idea of how to create soft power. Mm-hmm. The idea to collect books is not new in the sense that people did have libraries, but these were often private libraries rather than state-endorsed ones, let alone endorsed at such a level as the Library of Alexandria was. But it's not just a book collecting project. The idea was to collate and disseminate and in turn instruct and in turn become well known throughout the world as a place of knowledge, mm-hmm. And that way create a global learning capital, a center of learning that attracts people from different parts of the world to study there and live there, and through which research can be carried out directly for the benefit of the city and directly for the benefit of its trade, actually for the benefit of its port. Mm-hmm. So there would have been research that was state endorsed specifically for profit as well.
1: Yeah. So at the heart of that, as you say, is very shortly after the city itself began to come up, its founders started laying the intellectual foundations, which at the heart of which was, of course, the Library of Alexandria. Why was the library and this exercise of collecting the world's books so important to the kind of city that they wanted to create?
0: Part of the appeal of the books and the library is to put Alexandria on the map as an autonomous place that's actually not necessarily linked to Egypt, not necessarily linked to the rest of the Ptolemaic Empire. Alexandria has its own reputation and its own image. And in turn, that attracts people to go there. It attracts trade, but it also attracts scholars. These scholars are there not just to research for the sake of it, but they can also do research that is specifically relevant to the city and that can help it make further profits. The relationships with foreign empires and rulers was also built upon this idea that they would write to them about books, they would boast to them about the knowledge that was coming out of Alexandria as well. So it served multiple purposes. It would make Alexandria a world power, not just in terms of knowledge, but economically as well. So the two ideas are linked, mm-hmm. as a global trading hub and as a global knowledge capital.
1: I guess, you know, as you say, the place became a gathering place for the world's greatest intellectuals. They came from all over the place and they lived a very good life, it sounds like, in Alexandria. And what follows is a really impressive list of discoveries and ideas that reshape the world as we know it. I'm wondering, when you think of that list, who immediately comes to mind?
0: For me, I would say that Heron of Alexandria immediately comes to mind as an inventor of such exciting things as vending machines, for example, and singing puppets and self-powered carts, which is basically like robots. Mm. So he

0: comes to mind immediately. There are probably others that would come to mind more generally, like Claudius Ptolemy, who wrote very influential geographic texts. Aristarchus in the 3rd century BC immediately comes to mind as well, because he's the first to advocate heliocentrism, this idea that the sun is the center of the universe, and he caused a real stir, and he wasn't it wasn't accepted for centuries, until the Copernican Revolution and so on.
1: In a way, he, in fact, he was written out of that discovery by Copernicus. And it wasn't even until after, much after Copernicus, that we actually learned the origin of that story was Alexandria.
0: Sure, yeah. I mean, Copernicus, we have from his drafts, would appear to be notes about Aristarchus, and then he changes his mind before he sends this to sends it to his publisher, because he doesn't want to be the second person to figure it out, or third.
1: Understandably.
0: But by the time we get to the European Renaissance, there's a lot of interest in Aristarchus again, who's of course from the 3rd century BC, so quite a while before that.
1: Mathematics figured prominently in the work of scholars in Alexandria.
0: Certainly, Euclid of Alexandria, who was there very early on in the city's history, and wrote about geometry in his multi-volume Elements, and that was used right until the 20th century as a key textbook on geometry. There are other examples, Apollonius, who was known as the Great Geometer, and he invented a handheld analog calculator, later known as the astrolabe, which literally means the taker of the stars, and would be advanced after him. And certainly Hypatia of Alexandria, who's one of the most significant female scholars of that era, whose story is rather tragic, but who certainly made advances in mathematics and philosophy.

Knowledge creation was a central part of Alexandria's identity. In his book, Alexandria, the City That Changed the World, writer and scholar Islam Issa lays out how knowledge gathering went on to become an important and sometimes aggressive policy. This is Ideas. I'm Nahla Ayed.

0: Xander believed knowledge was power. He wanted his namesake city to be a seat of learning. This drive fed the establishment of the Library of Alexandria, one of the largest and most important of the ancient world.
1: Well, the Letter of Aristeas, which is the first mention we have of the library in the 2nd century BC, says that Demetrius, who was the first librarian hired by Ptolemy I, was tasked with finding, and I quote, every book in the world. And that's the job description. So that is obviously not too selective, but as a concept, it's the idea that they could prescribe themselves as the caretakers of the world's knowledge. And so the ultimate library, if you like, could garner ultimate power.
0: In his book, Islam Issa describes the wheeling, dealing, and sometimes thieving that went into Alexandria's mission to be the book capital of the world.
1: So one of these was to write to different leaders around the world, and they did so and asked for any books to be delivered to them. There were some other interesting techniques, like searching anyone who enters the city. Every ship that came to the port was searched, not for contraband, but for books.
0: Wow.
1: If a book was found, it was taken to the library where it would be copied, and in all likelihood, the owner would probably get the copy back, not the original.

0: people. There were other tactics like sending agents around the region to collect books and bring them back to Alexandria. There was a stage even where they embargoed the export of papyrus because Pergamon was trying to compete in terms of getting books, and they didn't want others to be able to get as many books as them.
1: That was a rival city in Turkey.
0: Exactly, and that's where we get the term parchment, because they began to write in animal hides there. So there were lots of different ways of trying to acquire the books.
1: And some of those ways could be violent and expensive and maybe even aggressive.
0: Yes, there's a famous example where they asked Athens to borrow their prized possession, which was the original papyrus works of the three famous Greek tragedians, and they paid a huge deposit to borrow them, 15 talents, which is about 450 kilograms of gold today. And once the library had its hand on these, they weren't going back, and actually they just kept them and didn't mind paying the deposit. I guess it reached a stage where they had to figure out whether the relationship with that foreign government was worth doing such a thing, and it became a weighing game in that sense.
1: Extraordinary.
0: It also meant that there were obviously there was a black market, because if you want to acquire every book in the world, then anything that's written will be purchased. So people just started to write anything, or write books that were anonymous, or pretended they'd listened to someone famous and wrote what they heard. So there was a lot of unauthorized content, forgeries, and it took a while for the library of Alexandria to notice that not all books were necessarily equal.
1: Mm. The extraordinary thing that happens in this whole process, which I found absolutely fascinating, is that for the first time in human history, and you point this out in the book, that books had become a valuable commodity, like precious stones and oil and wheat.
0: Yes, it's a fascinating development, isn't it?
1: Mm-hmm.
0: Books could become so valuable, so wanted, so state-endorsed, the whole process. The fact that the city's makeup begins to change, and so the markets begin to sell books, and people obviously who are visiting Alexandria for trade will want to go back with a souvenir of a book. But obviously it would have to be a copy of a book that the library won't take from them on their way out. But it's a business opportunity for so many people. I think it's a fascinating development that books have this value as a commodity, but obviously it leads to all sorts of issues in terms of underground activity and black markets as well.
1: Yeah. There was a sign apparently hanging in there that said it was a place of the cure of the souls, but it no longer exists. Those books no longer exist in that form in that building. What happened to the library in the end?
0: There are lots of theories about what happened to the library. There's an idea that it maybe was burnt down, and certainly there were fires that affected it. What we can say for sure is there was a decline. So just in the same way that it was supported as a state endeavor and all these resources were put into it, there came a time when these resources were reduced, or when the head librarian, who is actually a kind of minister, the head librarian lived in the royal palace, tutored the prince and princess. And there was a time when the Ptolemies eventually gave that role, for example, to army generals or friends, not to scholars. So as a result, there was some decline there. As freedoms reduced during certain times, scholars may have left and left with books as well. There were periods where scholars were removed from the city for various reasons. So we know that during Julius Caesar's attack, his war with Cleopatra's brother in the first century BC, that the library is partially destroyed with a fire that Caesar admits in his autobiography. When Octavian or Augustus takes over Egypt, he orders some books to be burnt. In the third century, Caracalla, a Roman emperor, attacks the city and burns some of the Aristotelian books.

0: Aurelian after him, burns part of the royal quarter, which is where the library was. We also have the rise of Christianity, and some of the so-called pagan books were destroyed at that time. We have a report in the 5th century of empty shelves from the Roman historian Orosius. And so it's still there in the 5th century, but it's gone through this steady decline until it vanishes.
1: You write in your book that Alexandria is a megalopolis without which Judaism, Christianity, and Islam would be unrecognizable. What would you say are the major, you know, the biggest contributions the city made to each religious tradition? So maybe starting with Judaism.
0: Well, when it comes to Judaism, the history of the Jews in Alexandria is naturally longer than the history of the Christians and the Muslims. Mm-hmm. The Jews were in Egypt even before Alexandria's founding. And from the very start of Alexandria's founding, a tax exemption was created by Alexander that encouraged Jewish populations to move there. They even joined the army. And to add to that, the Ptolemies also ruled Palestine. So there was a real link with Jews, and they were an important demographic in Alexandria's early history. They had their own district, and they were able, promised to worship in peace there and carry out their rituals in peace there. One of the things that this resulted in was the translation of the Hebrew Bible into Greek. So Ptolemy II contacts Jerusalem's high priest, and they summon Jewish scholars to Alexandria to translate the Hebrew Bible. This is a really important event because it allows the Jews of Alexandria to more fully integrate into that society. Because by the second, third, fourth generation of Jews in Alexandria, they no longer understand Hebrew and they know Greek or Alexandrian Greek, Koine Greek, which is a language that Jesus is thought to have spoken. So they translate this Hebrew Bible into Greek, today known as the Septuagint. It's obviously one of the most influential translations of anything in history, in large part because it's going to be used in the composition of the New Testament and adopted by the church afterwards. There are other such examples as far as the Jews of Alexandria are concerned. By Ptolemy V's reign, so we're talking early 2nd century BC, there's the most magnificent synagogue in the region, according to rabbinic texts. Even as we go further along, we see that a Jewish philosopher, for example, Maimonides in the 12th century, writes the Mishneh Torah in Alexandria, which is the only medieval work that compiles every aspect of Jewish observance. So there's a really long and important history.
1: Mm-hmm. Yes. And equally for Christianity as well. Maybe perhaps not as long as you say, but what's the influence? How did Alexandria help shape Christianity and the practice of Christianity?
0: Alexandria's Christians are certainly influenced by the different religions and makeups in the city already. So we have Egyptian mysticism, Greek thought like Platonism, Neoplatonism, Jewish tradition. There were Buddhists in Alexandria from the first century as well. So all of these help to shape the Christianity of Alexandria. One of the key things that we have to remember is that Alexandria is seen as a kind of liberal place that allows different people to come and take refuge there. And Christianity is initially a very niche religion before the Roman Empire adopts it under Constantine. So they're welcomed there and they begin to see the influence of these other religions around them. And one of the key things, for example, one of the key groups, for example, is the Gnostic group, that they were being treated badly by the Romans, and so they began to think about their place within humanity and divine wisdom, and this took on

0: a very esoteric kind of more mystical idea of religion. And so both the Jews and the Christians take on this Gnostic idea. Christianity is also something that women are attracted to in Alexandria, because women have a bigger role in society in Alexandria than in other places. So women began to take a more active role in the faith's development as a result. Just to give an example of that earlier, you know, the medical school of Alexandria welcomed women, whereas in Athens it didn't.
1: Oh, wow.
0: So those are some of the key ideas. But then we also get church fathers like Clement of Alexandria, his student Origen of Alexandria, who writes some influential texts about Christianity. And in Alexandria, the idea of allegory is developed quite a bit more, and it seems to have lasted in Christianity as a whole, where lots of the stories of the New Testament are taken for their allegorical value first and foremost. We also have, in the 4th century, Arius. Arius was a significant scholar of Christianity who advocated for a hierarchy in the Trinity.
1: Mm-hmm.
0: And this was so influential in Alexandria that a council of Christian bishops was gathered together by the emperor in Turkey, today's Turkey, and they set to settle the issue with the Nicene Creed, which was a direct response to Arius's ideas. In the 5th century as well, Alexandria's Christian scholars combined the Old Testament and the New Testament into a single manuscript, which is a huge event as well, still known today as the Codex of Alexandria.
1: It's also essentially how Christianity enters Africa, Alexandria.
0: Absolutely. When one of the key figures in Alexandria's history, even today, is St. Mark the Evangelist. And St. Mark the Evangelist is an important figure because it's thought that he witnessed both the crucifixion and resurrection of Jesus. He was somebody who arrived in Alexandria and preached the new faith. Initially, he only stayed for a short while, but he managed to found what became the Church of Alexandria and would later become the Orthodox Church or the Coptic Church. And this is essentially the way or the route through which Christianity spread into Africa through Alexandria.
1: Yeah. And finally, just on this list, Islam was also shaped by Alexandria and the belief and the belief of its people in Islam. Just one or two things that you think the city changed or affected or influenced in the practice of the religion.
0: Okay. If I had to pick two things, I'd say one of them is the development of Sufism and mystic Islamic faith, because as mentioned, the Jews went to a more mystic idea of Judaism through their Gnostic beliefs, and the Christians were influenced by that, and I would also say that the Muslims were, because this was a haven for Sufis who could express themselves philosophically in a capital of philosophy, and who could move away from more orthodox ideas that were imposed in other parts of the region. You know, one of the most famous Islamic poems of all time, the Qasida Burda, or the Poem of the Mantle, was written in Alexandria in the 11th century by a man named Al-Busiri, who is a student of Al-Mursi Abul Abbas, who's the saint of the city. The second thing would probably be the architecture, Islamic architecture, because when it came to the Umayyads, they wanted to build these ostentatious mosques. And so what they'd found in Alexandria was this history of Egyptian and Greek temples, synagogues, churches, and they

0: were influenced by them. So there was one particular temple, which was a so-called pagan temple, which had a golden dome. And this shimmering golden layer was a technique long used in Alexandria. So in 7th century Jerusalem, the Umayyads built the Dome of the Rock with a golden dome. And then they built the Dome of the Rock with an octagonal design that they borrowed from the Alexandrian Cathedral, the Church of St. John the Baptist, that had an octagonal design. And we know that Alexandrian artists were transported in numbers to Palestine to construct the Al-Aqsa Mosque. They were also transported to Damascus, where they constructed the Umayyad Mosque, or the Mosque of Damascus. So all of these places have this astonishing Alexandria inspired mosaic style. And so Alexandria's influence on Islam actually extends to architecture and that kind of tradition.
1: Yeah, I'm not sure I knew that, actually. That's fascinating. We've been talking about religion and how each has been influenced by Alexandria, but what's the main model for religious coexistence that you see in that city's long history? Like, how is it that it was ensured that that cocktail of religions was able to, most of the time, not always, but harmoniously exist at the same time?
0: The first thing that was done by the Ptolemies was actually to create a new god, Serapis. And he's an amalgamation of Greek and Egyptian gods. And this was a way of trying to appease both and get them to see some mutuality. And to a large extent, that did work. When it came to the early Jews, it was about respecting their culture and respecting their traditions. And we have, even from the famous Cleopatra's time, we have documents that show that she was funding renovations of synagogues and so on, and that the rituals of the city weren't imposed on them. So this is something that would actually create issues further along the line. But where there were certain sacrifices or rituals, these didn't have to take place in the synagogues. And so we have a really interesting model there for the first four centuries. There was no ghettoization for the first four centuries. And things do change as the city's history goes along, and it doesn't remain within that ideal. For its whole history, of course.
1: Yeah, and you point out some of those episodes in Alexandria's history where it did become a site of religious persecution and violence. What do you make of that pendulum swing between tolerance and hostility? What does it say?
0: Well, I don't think that the pendulum swing is inevitable. That's the first thing. I think it's a result of rhetoric and policies and a lot of the changes that happen in Egypt are as a result of Roman influence. When we look at Alexandria, even if we're not idealizing and just being pragmatic, there was relative religious tolerance for those first four centuries of the city's existence. The Roman influence changes that. And there are a few reasons for that. One of these is actually a kind of divide and conquer idea, which isn't just a phrase. It's actually a very viable tactic for the Romans, divide and conquer. The second would probably be the idea of citizenship. Now, Alexandria gave citizenship to Jews, for example. Now, once it becomes part of the Roman Empire, Alexandrians were still entitled to Roman citizenship, despite the rest of Egypt not being entitled to Roman citizenship. So this makes Jewish Alexandrians a problem for the Romans, because that means that there will be Jewish Roman citizens. And so the idea of citizenship and the kind of exclusivity and importance of Roman citizenship is one of the things that changes the state of play in Alexandria.
1: Yeah. Port cities' location gives them power, of course, both economic and political, but it also makes them vulnerable to invasion. And I wonder how that dynamic of both strength and vulnerability shaped Alexandria's political fortunes?
0: Certainly, the fact it's accessible from both land and sea makes it vulnerable. If a ruler does not strengthen their navy, then they certainly can be attacked. So there's an element of vulnerability in terms of that kind of location. There's also the idea that it's in such a good location that people will want it. People will think, certain rulers will think, this is exactly what I need in order to achieve my goals. So that's certainly true. The other aspect of that is that it brings about pandemics reach it quicker because there's so much activity at the port and so many people coming from different parts of the world. The Black Death reaches Alexandria quite quickly in the 18th century. Cholera reaches Alexandria and then spreads to England, France, and Spain.
1: Well, true to what you're saying, of course, the city changed hands so many times over its history. It was ruled by the Romans, the Umayyads, the Abbasids, as you said earlier, the Fatimids, the Crusaders, the Mamluks, Saladin, the Ottomans. I mean, there are so many people, and of course, the city was coveted because of its what it could bring economically to an empire or to a place. But I wonder why it was an important political prize for so many people, for so many different people.
0: There's something about its history that makes it attractive as well. There's an emulation of Alexander the Great, actually, as a key figure. We see that emulation from the Romans all the way to Napoleon and Muhammad Ali Pasha. They all seem to emulate Alexander and think that this could be the crossroads to some sort of world domination. It's a place where you can be ambitious. There's also this mix of histories. So when you think of certain classical capitals, they might only have one or two of those. But here is a place that actually fulfills the what we call the seven columns of Egyptian identity, if you like. So it's Pharaonic, it's Greco-Roman, it's Arab, it's Mediterranean, it's Coptic, it's Muslim, and it's African. It's all of those things in a way that many places aren't.
1: We started this conversation by talking about the two founding ideas of Alexandria, hybridity and knowledge as power. You say that Alexandria can be part of the answer to some of the urgent questions that we have today about our values and relationships and politics. What's the most urgent question today that you think those ideas that Alexandria was built on could help us with today?
0: I think there's something important about people getting along, as simple as that sounds. People letting others live life as they want to be lived without imposition of whatever values they might have and think are important. Alexandria shows us how much can be achieved when that kind of tolerance and liberal ideology is enacted, and how much can go wrong when these ideas are affected.
1: Mm-hmm. What can we learn from Alexandria about the nature of change?
0: Well, one aspect of that is that change is inevitable. There will always be peaks and troughs. Societies undergo change, and external influences, whether they are the force of nature or someone you weren't expecting to appear, can just come out of the blue. It also tells us, I think, to have some humility in the sense that nothing lasts forever. Things can change, and we have the tendency as humans to perceive our own moment as the ultimate moment and assume that things will remain as they are. But actually, we're just a small part of a grander scheme.

0: and much can change in short amounts of time in between one generation and the next.
1: The last part of your book is so beautiful and captures so beautifully your feelings about the city. And you talk about walking around and that if you breathe deeply enough, history is in the air. But as you mentioned, ancient Alexandria is a city that has disappeared under modernity. I wonder how much of what you've done here is an attempt at resurrecting that city.
0: I think there's a definite attempt at resurrecting the city, because the historical ancient city is so conspicuously absent when you're there. But I think so much of it is present in the Alexandrian makeup, in how people are, in how people speak about Alexander the Great, in how people boast about their varied ancestries and friends and neighbors, in the fact that actually the erasure of one culture to the next, which happens, for example, in the architecture, when we see a temple become a church, become a mosque, doesn't take away from the story of that particular building. If anything, that particular building or place or square has its own history. And that history, even if it includes an erasure of the past, simply can't erase it, because it's always part of the story of that place. The story of that place lives on. Then you have some places that are just so ordinarily part of everyday life in Alexandria that we almost forget how wonderful and historic they are. So we have the oldest planned street in the world that's still in use, and we have the oldest garden that's still in use. And both of those are places where people walk around casually, aware or unaware of the great history of the city.
1: Yeah.
0: I think that there is something about ideas that extends beyond the physical. We don't necessarily have to see it or touch it for it to be an idea. What makes us human is our ability to tell stories, to create art, to pass on histories. And so the idea itself doesn't have to be physically manifested in front of us for it to hold power and for it to hold significance.
1: There's a lot of hope contained in that answer.
0: I think there's a lot to be said about seeing the best in humanity and hoping that humanity can think of itself in that way, think of itself in a hopeful way. I think the moment where we lose hope is a really sad moment.
1: Islam Issa, thank you so much for coming in and talking to us about Alexandria. We really appreciate it.
0: It's a real pleasure. Thank you for having me.

I've been speaking with Islam Issa, professor of public humanities at Birmingham City University and author of Alexandria, the City That Changed the World. This episode is part of our ongoing series on significant port cities. You can listen to other episodes about Singapore and Elmina in our podcast feed. 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This episode was produced by Pauline Holdsworth and Naheed Mustafa. Our web producer is Lisa Ayuso. Technical production, Sam McNulty and Danielle Duval. The senior producer is Nicola Lukšić. Greg Kelly is the executive producer of Ideas, and I'm Nala Ayed.

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1: Colm Tabin wrote the novel Brooklyn. That movie was nominated for an Oscar. He got to go to the ceremony, but didn't get to go to the main part because he didn't write the screenplay. He'll tell you there is a very big difference between the red carpet and the linoleum. He'll be here today with that story and a new collection of short stories.
2: From CBC News, the world is sour. I'm Neil Kumar. Canada is in negotiations to buy new surveillance aircraft from Saab. The Swedish plane is being considered over designs offered by U.S. manufacturers. Tom Perry has more.
3: We're beginning to move ahead with ambitious major investments for our defense and security.
4: Prime Minister Mark Carney says Canada will enter talks with Saab on a new fleet of military surveillance planes. The Swedish firm's Global Eye aircraft is equipped with advanced sensors that can track objects up to 650 kilometers away. The sensors are mounted on a long-range executive jet manufactured by Bombardier in Toronto. Saab's CEO, Michael Johansson, says the plan is to make the planes here in Canada and build at least 40 Global Eye aircraft, six for this country, the rest for allies, over the next 15 years.
5: We cannot deliver everything from Sweden, so this will be a new industrial setup for us in Canada.
4: Saab beat out two U.S. firms. Carney has pledged to reduce Canada's reliance on American defense contractors and focus more on domestic production and different allies. Tom Perry, CBC News, Ottawa.
2: Canada's Navy will need to replace its aging submarine fleet in the next few years, and the competition for the multi-billion dollar deal is ramping up. Among the top contenders is a combined German-Norwegian proposal, which includes subs that meet the Navy's needs, plus huge economic benefits to Canada. Murray Brewster has more.
6: What we're looking at are big promises, all of them predicated on German shipbuilder TKMS winning the submarine competition. Now, Germany's defense minister, Boris Pistorius, went over a few of the highlights.
7: It's not only about military benefits. The program creates and sustains more than 650,000 jobs over the next years. The impact on the GDP will amount to 86 billion Canadian dollars.
6: Germany is looking at a wide range of investments in the Canadian economy, both military and economic activity outside of defense. For example, the Germans are proposing a partnership with Alberta for a carbon capture facility using TKMS technology. On the defense side, they're of course planning to build submarine maintenance facilities on both coasts. They also want to build a factory to make heavy torpedoes and hypersonic missiles. So it remains to be seen what the government's going to decide. Murray Brewster, CBC News, Ottawa.
2: Canada is putting new measures into place to help prevent the spread of Ebola across the country. Travelers from the Democratic Republic of Congo, Uganda, and South Sudan will need to self-isolate for 21 days. Ottawa is also pausing certain immigration applications from the three nations. And the federal health minister, Marjorie Michelle, says the plan has a provincial buy-in.
8: They are all on board. They were asking for us to do some border measures. We align our decision also taking a regional approach with the Americans and the Mexicans.
2: Canadian officials say the risk of an outbreak here is low. Canada will sell 1 million tons of liquefied natural gas a year to Germany's leading energy company. The multi-billion dollar deal is earmarked for fast-track approval. Tanya Fletcher has the details.
9: Solisims will generate significant economic activity in British Columbia and beyond.
10: Federal Energy Minister Tim Hodgson doing Ottawa's sell job on this agreement, a first between Canada and Europe. It'll be exported from Solisims LNG, a still-to-be-developed $10 billion floating facility off BC's coast near the Alaska border. Despite opposition to the project, Hodgson says the decision makes sense geopolitically as Canada attempts to diversify trade.
9: We're in a world where energy security is national security. We're going to do it in an environmentally responsible way.
10: Yet some environmental groups and First Nations oppose the LNG project, calling it legally contested and environmentally risky. The Nisga Nation is co-owner of the project. President Eva Clayton stood in lockstep next to the energy ministers for the announcement and says her nation consulted with all Indigenous groups along the pipeline route. Tanya Fletcher, CBC News, Vancouver.
2: And that is The World This Hour. For CBC News, I'm Neil Kumar.

0: Good evening, I'm Simon Nakaneshny with your Environment Canada weather forecast. In Montreal tonight, mainly cloudy, 30% chance of showers, a low 13. Tomorrow, mix of sun and cloud and a high of 21. For Quebec City, chance of showers overnight, winds becoming lighter, the low 8. Also a chance of rain tomorrow and a high of 11. In Sherbrooke tonight, partly cloudy skies, chance of showers, 11 degrees the low. Tomorrow could be more rain, the high 14. And for Gaspé, drizzle changing to periods of rain this evening, the low plus 4. Periods of rain tomorrow, the high 7.
1: Hey, I'm Tom Power. Welcome to Q. A lot of comics get into comedy because, you know, they were told their whole lives how funny they are. They go to an open mic night with their friends. They go, come on, man, you're so funny. Get up there. You'll be hilarious. And they do, and they kill it, and their lives are straightened out. Not Julie Kim. She says she grew up being told to keep it down, play it straight. In fact, the only reason she took a comedy class at all was to get better at public speaking for her corporate job. She'll tell you how that led to becoming one of Canada's top comedians. Julie Kim coming up. Plus, when you think about ballet, words like poise and posture may come to mind. Jira Wolf is a choreographer who's made a living telling dancers to let it all go, release, be free, be yourself. He'll be here to tell you about his new work called Kismet. All that coming up on Q. For some parents, maybe you if you're a parent, or maybe your own parents, it's a nightmare scenario. Your kid is on the pathway to becoming a doctor or a lawyer or, I don't know, for example, an industrial engineer with a very steady corporate job. You know, something secure. And all of a sudden, the parent gets a phone call. Your kid's telling you, actually, I want to do stand-up comedy. Actually, I want to have a career in the arts. That's what Julie Kim did. Luckily for her. Luckily for parents everywhere, and luckily for any kids listening to this that are currently about to tell their parents that they're going to drop out of school to do comedy, that switch really paid off, and Julie has become one of Canada's top comedians.
2: They say things like, oh, your baby's so beautiful, it must be because she's half Asian, which is nice, like it's very much a compliment to her, but I think very much an indirect insult to me, I think, right? Because what are they really saying? It's like they're saying, Julie, your baby's going to look just like you, but thankfully, not too much. Okay? They're saying, Julie, you look okay, but have you considered a Caucasian filter? Huh?
1: Julie's based in Vancouver. She's from Toronto. She's toured all over the States and Canada. She supported the likes of Ronnie Chang and Rick Mercer. She wrote for shows like Kim's Convenience and Run the Burbs. Do you remember a few years back at the Juno Awards, Simu Liu from Kim's Convenience and, you know, Marvel fame, did like a parody of I Am Canadian? She wrote that. Julie was back home in Toronto recording a live episode of her podcast, Bothered. That's where she talks about things that bother her and a celebrity guest, the things that bother them. And while she was here, Julie dropped by our studio to talk about her strange journey in comedy. I started by asking her about her life before stand-up and how that well-paying corporate career plan got derailed in the first place. Heads up, if there are some younger listeners in the room, the language is on the explicit side. Here's Julie Kim.
3: I just knew I wanted to do something conventional. I came from a family where, you know, my parents worked very hard. Literally, they ran their own convenience store. Wow. Getting, you know, making dollars a day, working really hard. So I knew there was no backup
1: Julie
3: there.
1: Julie Kim, parents ran a convenience store.
3: Truly. And our last name was actually Kim. But yeah, we lived yeah, on top of it. That was like our life. Mm-hmm. And so I just knew that I had to do something where I made some money. Like I wasn't going to fall back on anything, like wealthy parents. And I also, you know, as the eldest child, had it ingrained in me that like I had some sort of, you know, filial responsibility. So I definitely went into things that were more conventional.
1: And why? And if that was you wanting to do stand-up comedy was motivated by wanting to be a better public speaker at work. Is that right?
3: A better speaker, because as a young woman, and maybe as a young woman who is a woman of color, I realized that like everybody was talking over me, and I would have what I thought were good ideas, and people would ignore me. Every woman has a story, Tom, of saying like them just saying something in a meeting and being completely unheard, or just like ignored, and then some old guy named Bruce says the exact same thing, and everyone's like, oh, that's a great idea, Bruce, you're such a genius, that's why you're our CEO. And then you're just sitting here like, what the frig is going on in this world? So I just remember that happening a lot when I first went into working. And what I noticed was that the people who were listened to were often people who had automatic respect and entitlement, of course.

0: course, but also anybody else who spoke well. And I thought, well, that is a power that I can learn. So I set out to become a better speaker by doing guest lectures and practicing. But also, I thought stand-up comedy would be like the main way I could command attention in a room. And I didn't realize that I would like just keep doing it and never stop and have that be the thing I love.
1: I'm surprised too, not because you're so good, but because I feel like you got some weird advice when you first started. Remember those stand-up comedy classes? Can you talk about that?
0: Yeah. So yeah, I mean, sometimes the people that teach these courses are not like, you know, the most active in the scene or whatever. And so, yeah, I took two courses, and one of the teachers was, you know, an older gentleman, and he wasn't really like a club comic, but he was like more of a corporate comic. And he told, I'll just never remember this. I think it was partway through the course. He said, look, ladies, most of the people that are going to be in the audiences are men, and you know men. So you don't want to look too good. Otherwise, they're going to get distracted and not pay attention to your jokes. And he said, and the ladies that are there might be there as dates to those men. You don't want to look too good or sound like you're too confident, because then they won't enjoy your joke, because they'll be jealous of you. It's so gross.
1: Well, wasn't there also like a don't nag? Don't sound like you're nagging if you're a woman comedian?
0: Yes, as a female comedian, men have enough nagging through their mothers and their partners. So if you sound like you're talking down to them or teaching them something, they're going to automatically shut off their ears.
1: Oh,
0: and that's the only way I know how to talk, Tom. So I don't know what I'm going to do.
1: What did you make of that at the time? What did you make when you were sitting in the class and someone saying that? And you were accomplished at that point. You know?
0: I mean, at that, I would love to say I stood up and I said, that is a disgusting thing to say. Old man, I reject that and the whole patriarchy. Yeah, sorry, and I left, but I didn't. I was just like, oh, that's good to know. Because just as in life, you hear things and then later you learn, oh, that was bullshit. And then you filter it out.
1: So then you start doing it for real. Then you start doing stand-up. You start doing mics. You start doing some shows. My understanding is not a lot of Asian Canadian comedians at all.
0: When I started?
1: And almost like no Asian Canadian women except for you. Is that right?
0: I don't remember there being any Asian female comedians in Canada at the time. I think the only one that like anybody really knew was Margaret Cho when I started like 12 years ago. That was it.
1: Did you feel like the doors were open to you when you started doing stand-up in Canada?
0: I feel like my perception was that in the beginning, the barriers had a lot more to do with being a woman than anything that was racial or cultural. And they're not visible barriers or doors that are closed. They are things like the idea that we already have a woman on the show, so maybe you can join next week.
1: People would say that stuff like that too.
0: Yeah, things like that. And then they even like other comedians would police what we would say. They'd be like, oh, you know, like women are always talking about their vaginas. Oh yeah, have you heard a man go 5 minutes without talking about his, I don't know if I can, like,
1: yeah, you can do
0: say,
1: whatever you want to say.
0: Dick, his dick, right? Like, they're always talking about their dicks. Mm-hmm. And then, like, when I got married and had a kid and started talking about a C-section, I had still, and they're good jokes about C-sections.
2: So I had a C-section by choice. They think that women who choose to have C-sections only do it because, you know, you're afraid of going through the worst pain of your life, or you don't want to stretch out and ruin your vagina, or you don't want to take a giant crap on the delivery room floor, right? But for me, no, it was not one of those things. It was all of those things. Yes.
0: So I still get comments. Oh, women always talking about their private parts. Like, so dumb.
1: I heard you tell a story about that you told that story about having a C-section on. Yeah. And then someone like said something to you.
0: Yeah. It's a clip that went kind of viral. And by that, 10 million views on Instagram alone. This is an actual show in Whistler, BC, last March 2025. I'm just doing a normal set. We almost didn't record it because it was just like an awkwardly shaped theater. I'm doing this joke about my C-section, and a man at the show in the front row stopped me to say that he reads scientific studies for fun and that I should have actually had a natural birth, because then that way the bacteria gets on the baby. Jesus. And it was hilarious.
1: What did you say back?
0: I just said, are you here alone, sir? That was the first thing. And he was alone. He was pretending the people next to him were his friends, and they're like, we don't know him at all. And then I let him keep talking, because this is what you have to do with stupid people, right?
1: Yeah, you let
0: them talk, and they just reveal that they're even stupider than you thought at the beginning. Then he started explaining it. Then at one point, he turned to the audience, and I'm like, no. Don't talk to them. I said, I am the star of the show. And then we just kept going a little bit. And then at the end, I said, you know what? It's fine. When I had the baby, I said, you know what? Just swaddle her around there. And I told him that I dipped her back in a few times. Just stupid stuff. And this is, I'm really glad that

0: that it happened. I'm really glad that it was recorded, but I'm really glad that, because I can be a serious person because I have a serious and structured background. And I have, you know, like the strong sense of justice. I really can get so serious to the point of being boring sometimes. So I really have to be conscious that I'm light and fun right now. I'm stage Julie. So I let this happen and I just had fun with him rather than shutting him down.
1: Yeah.
0: And it was very fun.
1: It's really clear that from the get-go, you loved stand-up comedy, that it was something you went into to get a bit better at speaking, mm-hmm. and that you did these shows. Like, what is it that you think you were getting out of it? What is it that you think you were getting out of it that you know?
0: Oh, I like this question. So I think what I have got out of it in the past, or what I wanted, is different than now. So in the beginning, I wanted to do a very difficult thing.
1: That was very impressive, by the way. A little retake. We're going to do a little edit there. That was amazing.
0: Okay. It would be funny if you kept that in.
1: Yeah. We might now. So hold on. What did you want out of it when you started versus now?
0: I wanted to become a good speaker, and I knew that stand-up was a very difficult thing to do. I just wanted the challenge. I can't say that I loved it, but I wanted to do something different, and it was a neat thing to talk about at parties or whatever. Over the years, it has changed a lot. I didn't think in the beginning that this was something I could do for a living. Comedy is this thing where like a few people do it super well and they're like millionaires and everybody else is down here and doing it part-time like a CFL player. Do you know what I mean? Yeah. So I didn't think it was something I could do the whole time. So you know what I actually did? I have a comedy girlfriend who also like worked a corporate job and was trying to do this thing. We call ourselves our own sugar daddies because we would work and make money, legitimate money in legitimate jobs, and then take that money and invest it. And I'm going to fly myself to Edmonton to do a middle spot at this show so that next time they might consider me as a headliner or whatever.
1: Did you quit your job?
0: Yeah. So what I did was I structured a plan where I would like work less and less professional work and more comedy and then like cross this bridge. So yeah, I started working independently as a contractor and then taking on like 75% work and 50% work and then 25% work until like just a few years ago. And now I'm doing like comedy, but also so many comedy adjacent things.
1: What do you remember about the day that you went from 25% to zero?
0: Oh, well, yeah, I was scared shitless, quite frankly. I mean, it's really scary to have to do that. And after you have a family, like a husband and a daughter, a young kid. But then I also thought, you know what? If I ever don't actually take a shot at this thing, it will be the biggest regret of my life.
1: I'm Tom Power. You're listening to Q. You're in the middle of my conversation with the Canadian comedian Julie Kim. We're talking about her journey in stand-up, about doing stand-up in the first place to get better at corporate public speaking and how that led to her becoming a pretty great stand-up. There's another sort of life event that happened to Julie that changed her stand-up. That's where we pick things up with a little clip of Julie doing stand-up, talking about dance.
2: Dad out there who's trying his best. Like last time, it was a dad with a baby strapped to his chest and a little toddler who's just doing his best, running after them, dropping snacks and going crazy. And I went to that man and I said, hey, I want you to know that I've seen what you've been doing and it's nothing special. Thousands of women at this second are doing what you're doing, but well, okay?
1: As someone with a 9-month-old at the house, I am blissfully aware of what you're talking about there.
0: You are? Are you called a hero for doing just baseline stuff all the time?
1: I am praised for doing the lowest bar minimum. I really do notice it.
0: The bar is underground.
1: Yeah,
0: you
1: really.
0: Admit, like, right? And what do you say? So, because I feel like there's a chance, there's an opportunity you have here, Tom, for some allyship. And every time someone compliments you, you could be like, actually, let me show you this 2-hour movie documentary about the unfair treatment of men and women.
1: I tend to say, I'm just being a dad. That's what I say. I'm just being a dad. Like, yeah. I try not to say like, oh, thank you.
0: Oh, that makes you sound even better. That makes you sound like you're humble about being so amazing. Was that your plan?
1: No. The goal is to go like, hey, this is nothing special. This is just what's expected of everybody.
0: Then they're going to think better of you, just so you know. That's not your fault.
1: But that's what I'm secretly looking for.
0: I know.
1: I'm only kidding. But you talked about this earlier, that being when you became a mom, it kind of changed your fiduciary responsibility around stand-up. Hey, all of a sudden I got to make some money.
0: Yeah.
1: Did it change the stand-up too?
0: Oh, yeah, in the best way. And I'll tell you, like, I told you, like, I love a challenge. I love scarcity. I love, like, to prove people wrong, but not in a way where it's like, oh, I hope these people like me. But I love when I get underestimated, you know? And when
1: isn't that the best?
0: Yeah. Unless they're right, and then you're like, oh, shit. But but when I got pregnant, I just remember, like, all of a sudden a lot of people saying, oh, that's too bad. You were doing pretty well because I had started to headline
1: they said,
0: and
1: that's
0: all
1: too
0: that.
1: Bad.
0: Yeah. Like, because, you know, and they didn't mean to be offensive, but there really are not a lot of moms out there traveling and, like, doing that whole thing. There's a lot of dads in comedy talking about being a dad and how hard it is and stuff and traveling, but not a lot of moms. So it's just not in people's, like, paradigm, right? But I remember being like, no, I can't lose this. This is a part of me. So I went back to stand-up very, very shortly after I had my child, by elective C-section, by the way, so it would be more time efficient. And I came back. But here's what happened when I came back. It was very difficult. You're very tired, as you know. But the beautiful part, and people, will, especially moms, will often say this about anything after having a baby. You have less time. Your ego is gone a lot, like the first few diapers that you're changing and the spit ups and stuff. You're just like, life is about different stuff. And so you're less ego driven, or that's how I felt. So, and you have less time to BS and make stuff up. So whereas previous to having the kid, my comedy was kind of theoretical. One time I was on a bus and did this, you know, this or that. Now the most efficient thing to do was to talk about my real life, which was full of frustrations and events that were good also. And also, I didn't have the time for filters. So for the first time, I would speak like literally from my gut and my heart, meaning that for the first time, I was actually being authentic and vulnerable, which we're supposed to be as people anyways. And I think that having a kid made me like that as a person, but also I became like that on stage. And then for the first time, I became very congruent, my onstage persona and my real life persona, and they both became less filtered. And then life in a way became easier because I could just be myself every day.
3: A friend of mine asked if I would consider a home birth. We all have a friend that wears too much hemp, right? Yeah. And I was like, home birth? No way. I don't even bake at home. It's too messy. Are you kidding me? Home birth? How do you even get placenta out of the couch? I have no idea what. No way.
1: Let's talk about the podcast. You're in Toronto to record a special for your podcast, Bothered.
0: Yes.
1: You talk about the soul-crushing small things that happen to you and probably to us too. Uh-huh. The moments that would make polite people bite their tongues. Give me some examples.
0: I don't remember writing that, but I like it. Okay. So first of all, I started this podcast because I didn't want just another podcast where I'm talking about this or that or what's going on with the weather. I'm a very like to the point person, and I wanted a purpose for the podcast. And I thought about what I could talk about forever that brings me alive and I don't get sick of. And I realized it is once in a while, probably too often, I have these conversations where I tell my friends about this jerk at this place who did this thing.
1: And I saw the one about the middle seat.
0: Oh, you did? That's a very recent one. Yeah. Like people trying to take my middle seat armrest when clearly he shouldn't be. And he was so rude to me and he grabbed my phone. Oh, you'll have to check it out.
1: Your thesis, and I do appreciate it, is that if you are in the middle seat, you get access to both armrests.
0: It is widely held that that is the unwritten and unspoken rule, except it's spoken when I'm there.
1: So this podcast is an opportunity for you to get some of the minutiae of the things that bothered you off your chest.
0: Yes, just like little stories of microaggressions and things like that. Some of them are racial. Some of them are gender-based. Like, and some of them are just stupid. Like my very first episode was about when I was at this fancy hotel lounge. I was talking on the phone, normal volume, not even on speakerphone, and an old man thought I was speaking too loudly, and he shushed me with his hands.
1: Like, no.
0: Yeah, thank you.
1: And by the way, for the radio listeners.
0: Yes, hand puppet shushing.
1: Yeah, like a hand puppet up and down.
0: Like the most condescending.
1: Yeah.
0: action you could do.
1: Julie, that's rough.
0: It's so rough. So what I did was, instead of being quiet, I said, oh, never talk to me like that. And I kind of laughed at him because that's a fun thing that I like to do. It's a form of like microfeminism. And I told him to shush. And you know what he did? He went over to the guy manning the lounge and he told the guy, and the guy's like, yeah, I can't even hear her. She's fine. He brought that man over.

0: over right in front of me so he could explain to him how loud I was. And the man was like, sir, she's fine. And he was there forever trying to do this. Then he left. And then he was with a female partner and he started talking with some other people. And then I, because I can't let things go, I said, oh, shh. And
1: oh,
0: I did it.
1: You
0: back
1: did the hand gesture back?
0: Of course
1: back?
0: I did. Fantastic. I had to get revenge. This podcast at the core is about justified revenge and rightful rage. Again, I don't love the labels. They're also changing all the time. Now we actually use a different term. We say BIPOC. You know that one? BIPOC. Black, Indigenous, and other people of color. The Asian is silent.
1: How are things now in Canadian comedy versus when you started in terms of like, you told me, hey, I was the only Asian woman.
0: Yeah.
1: And there were only like a few Asian men even.
0: Yeah.
1: How are things now compared
0: to
1: that?
0: Just a few. Well, diversity wise, I feel like it's a lot more diverse.
1: Yeah.
0: And I love it because I feel like the more diverse talent is, then you have normalization of whatever voices coming from faces that are diverse, which is a big deal for representation. We also have a much wider audience base, more females going to comedy.
1: You see that? You really see that?
0: I really see that. And I see in my own shows too, because I did a big cross Canada tour last year with MRG. There'd be people coming and yeah, a lot of them were Asian, but they would be like, this is my first time at a comedy show. This one young lady in Ottawa said, these are my parents. I just wanted you to meet my parents. They've never come to a comedy show. So like, oh, it's amazing. Like it, you know, it really is the best. And
1: yeah.
0: At the end, as long as I make money, just kidding. No, as long as more people are laughing and open to comedy and become fans of comedy, that's good for everybody.
1: Well, this is what I want to close out on, because when I asked you earlier, like what, you know, what is it about stand up that you went through all this sort of adversity, but you still did stand up, and asked you what is that you loved about it.
0: Mm-hmm.
1: You very wisely talked to me about how you maneuvered it. You said, you know, like, I wanted to be better at speaking, so I did this work to get more confidence to be better at speaking.
0: Mm-hmm.
1: And then I found that, and then now I found out a way to be able to do it, be able to make money. I had to be able to figure out how to do this to pay for it.
0: Mm-hmm.
1: I was working another job to pay for comedy. What I haven't heard, and maybe this is a good way to close, is what it actually is about stand-up that you love.
0: Mm-hmm.
1: Like the being on stage, what does it give you?
0: Well, I love creativity. I love living a creative life because I feel like it's a form of expressing yourself. And the reason that means so much to me is because growing up, I couldn't express myself. I was from a family and a culture, especially as a girl, where I wasn't asked about my feelings and I couldn't express things. I used to repress laughing and smiling and told to not cry as much and things like that. So now, this is complete freedom to express myself in whatever way I want to do. I also get to live my real life, and everything I do, I get to find joy or jokes or whatever in it. So I feel like I really can be a whole human. I'm experiencing life, and God, it sounds like I'm on drugs, but really I'm not on drugs.
1: No, it's beautiful, man. It's beautiful.
0: I get to really live in this life, and I get to live in my brain intellectually and emotionally in ways that I never knew a person could do. And so I feel like really activated and alive. And I feel like it's also something like I could do forever. My value really is in here and in here. So it makes me a better person. But, it means a lot that the things that I say relate to other people. I was in Minneapolis 2 weeks ago, and a lady in the audience left a post-it note to give to the staff to give to me. And she said, as a Korean American in Minnesota, also with a Caucasian husband and child, I laughed so much and it brought me healing. Like, wow. And I don't want to at all purport that I'm doing God's work. I'm not doing this for charity. Again, I want to be profitable, but I enjoy it immensely. But if I also can offer people like these feelings and experiences, oh my God, like what a great combination of things. So that's it.
1: Nice to meet you.
0: Oh, nice to meet you.
1: Thank you so much for coming in. I really like talking to you.
0: Same. Thank you so much.
1: From Vancouver by way of Toronto, that is Julie Kim. You can find her podcast, Bothered, wherever you get your podcasts. Julie's on tour. She's going to be in Charlottetown, Prince Edward Island on June 5th, and Edmonton, Alberta on June 18th. Has more shows in the Atlantic provinces in August. 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

0: That's the band Melt with Never Let Go from their album Pathways. Have you ever wanted something so badly you felt like it was meant to be? A job you really wanted, but you didn't get. Someone you loved, who didn't love you back. A dream that you chased for years, but eventually you just kind of had to let go of it. You gave yourself completely to something or someone, and it didn't happen. And what's left after that? What do you do when the thing that was meant for you turns out it wasn't? That's what's at the heart of the Canadian dancer and choreography, Jarrah Wolfe's new ballet, Kismet. Striving to get something you want, something that feels like destiny, and then not getting it. Jarrah is originally from Toronto. He's lived and worked all over the country as a dancer and choreographer. He's known for his deeply emotional, incredibly physical work. He's choreographed for the Royal Winnipeg Ballet, for Canada's National Ballet School, has been awarded the Dora for Outstanding Original Choreography. Jarrah's new ballet, Kismet, is a world premiere. It doesn't open until Friday. So I'd love to be able to tell you I saw it. I actually didn't get to see it, so I'm going to find out about this thing as you do. Jarrah stopped by the Q Studio to tell you all about it. I started off by asking him, just like when you're a week away from a world ballet premiere, what's your day like?
1: It looks like a lot of planning, because right now we're in that crunch time moment where really we get about an hour of full cast, you know, focus time on the work. Yeah. And that's about it. So it's about really concentrating on what we can do within that hour to get the dancers and to get the creation to where it needs to be, you know.
0: What are the other 23 hours all about?
1: Stressing. No. it's really about crafting the final moments, and you know, we have the framework in place, and it's really about making those final little adjustments that are going to get the dancers really ready for the final performance or the opening performance on next Friday.
0: Can you give me, I'm trying my best on the premise there. Can you, in your own words, give me the premise of Kismet?
1: Kismet is a journey. It's a journey that this character goes through. They're with this partner that's dancing with them, a dance partner that's just very steadfast and strong. And they continue to move through a dance until they see something beautiful. And what we're doing is we're creating a tree with bodies. So with these like 33 bodies on stage, we create this tree type structure that kind of pulls this dancer into the structure. And then it sort of falls apart. And I thought of it as
0: the tree.
1: Yeah, it does. The tree falls apart. It gets torn apart. And it sort of represents their dream or their

0: your destiny, this character. So I think of it as, you know, when you pursue something and you know you have to go for it no matter what, and you go for it and it falls apart. And then I think about like what's left when it does all fall apart. Because I thought about times in my life, like even thinking about dance, like just imagine if I didn't have it, how horrible that would be. And, you know, I always kind of went like, oh no, that would be the end for me. That would be it if I didn't have dance, or if I didn't have creation or whatever this was. And then I reflected on it and looked over at the people that were there, always been there in my life. And I went, what am I talking about? I'd be fine.
1: What do you mean?
0: Like, I don't know. Have you ever had a dream? Like, did you ever really?
1: No, never.
2: Have you ever... dead in here, buddy.
1: Of course I have. Yeah, I certainly have. And I've had dreams that I've been lucky enough and fortunate enough and have had help with to be able to make them come true. And I feel incredibly grateful for those. And I've also had dreams that haven't necessarily worked out. Dreams that I don't even know why they were dreams. I don't know why I wanted them, you know? Mm-hmm. And I've also had not gotten things and had to, you know, sort of reorient myself after that and learn that I'm going to be okay. I think I know what you're talking about.
0: Yeah. And that's kind of it. Learning that you're going to be okay. And like looking over and like someone like me, my girlfriend, my partner, I look over at her and I'm like, oh, you're there for me. You've got my back, you know, no matter what. I look over at my, you know, or whatever, whoever it is, your family member, whoever it is. And you're like, I'm fine. Everything's okay.
1: Yeah. I mean, the older you get, the more you realize that those things you're striving towards are relatively meaningless compared to the people around you.
0: Yeah.
1: Okay. Tell me a little bit more about what this looks like. Why are they partners? Why are there two people?
0: Well, because it starts that way. It starts with the two people and then it ends with the two people. And it's so much about the journey, but the reality was it's sort of just a reflection of being like, look what you're left with that same person, and look at this beautiful journey you went on with this person.
1: So it looks like
0: always there.
1: It looks like them dancing, and then each of these become the tree. I'm trying to get a sense for people listening to this what this looks like on stage.
0: Oh gosh, yeah, that's such a difficult thing, you know, conversation to actual realization of what it looks like on stage. Yeah. But it's a little because it's true. Very difficult.
1: Yeah. I'm glad I don't have to do it.
0: Yeah, it's magical. Mm-hmm. So the piece is sort of like I'm pulling inspiration from the forest. Their costumes are kind of like fungi-like, but they're like these beautiful creatures and very organic and earthly, if that makes sense. And everything, there's no real sharp movements that like stop. Everything is sort of undulating and moving and constantly in motion. Like it'll expand and then it'll contract. And then this tree organism sort of pulls this duet into it. And then it just falls apart and shatters almost like liquid, or like almost when you have two different liquids kind of mixed together and it just sort of disperses and melts. And so it's very, I use the word melt a lot in the studio. I talk about like candles melting and this very like organic, natural, rooted kind of movement quality that we're trying to get.
1: How comfortable are you with people going to see it, watching this show and watching this work and not getting that, like not knowing anything about it? Because that's like, as opposed to like your Romeo and Juliet's, where like, mm-hmm. that's a very clear story. What's your perspective on that?
0: I think it's great. And I'd rather them not really know much about it at all. And I think when I created this, I really just wanted to create a piece that I would like to see, and that maybe someone like a family member of mine would like to see, and someone that, you know, doesn't know much about dance.
1: Tell me more about that. Like this is interesting to me. Because most people, when they write a book, mm-hmm. I'm writing a book, I want people to read the book and understand the narrative in the book. This is so interesting to me, especially with contemporary dance. You have a narrative, you have a story you want to tell, but really you're kind of okay if someone just sits in their chair in the theater and just doesn't know about the narrative and just takes it in.
0: I think that's the magical thing about, or at least the thing that I really love about creating work, is hearing all the stories about what people think it was. And they're always really close to what my narrative was, but they're never the narrative that I was trying to show. And I think that's the beauty of contemporary art and the work that I do. It's really nice to, like, we all go and we watch it and we have an experience, and then we talk about how we felt about it. And, you know, some people, you know, tell me a very vivid story that's nothing at all like the story I was trying to portray. But I kind of love it.
1: It never bums you out? It never disappoints you?
0: Oh, not at all. It excites me. I'm like, oh my goodness, you saw that? Incredible. Cool.
1: I think that might be what keeps people from seeing contemporary art, is the feeling that I don't get it. Like, I'm going to watch it and I don't get it.
0: My work isn't that complex.
1: Like, no, but you're, I... You're, you're, I

0: I think
1: what you're saying.
0: I think my work's quite simple, so I think everyone gets it. Or
1: no, but I think it's more like maybe I should just speak. Mm-hmm. I've had different experience with it because since I've been hosting this show, and I understand these things a little bit differently. But I think I did avoid contemporary dance or contemporary art for a long time because I felt like there was something to get that I wasn't getting. There was like a there was a story that everyone else in the room was understanding that I wasn't understanding, and I would spend the entire time trying to like essentially solve a puzzle.
0: Yeah, I try to stay away from that. I don't want the audience to have to work that hard.
1: This is when I didn't. Once I found that out.
0: Okay. You found out that you could just sit back and relax and watch it, and I don't want the audience to feel like they're not in on the joke or they're not in on what's taking place. I'd rather a non-dancer have a response to it, and that's the response I value their response almost just as much as, you know, bringing someone into the room who's a choreographer or someone that's a rehearsal director or been in dance for many years. I almost would value, I know it sounds really weird, but I would value someone that doesn't know about dance almost more. And that might be a weird approach, but
1: why?
0: Because they're unbiased in their view. And there's something so beautiful about that. And I want to create dance for those people who don't have an imprint or don't have baggage towards dance in the first place. They're just, it's almost like watching a movie. Sometimes I watch movies with like actors and they're talking about how this person's not approaching the lines properly or looking. And I'm like, stop ruining the movie. What are you doing? Anyway, so it's kind of like that. Like, I think I want to create dance for regular people. Not that I don't want to create it for dancers.
1: No, but
0: I would love to create it for dancers as well, but I just feel like I really value, like, I want to create something that like my family members look at and say that, wow, that was incredible. Like, I want to create works for them.

0: I'm Tom Power. You're listening to Q. You're in the middle of my conversation with the dancer and choreographer Jira Wolf, who has a world premiere opening at the National Ballet of Canada later this week called Kismet. Isn't it destiny that you happen to be listening to this interview? What you're hearing right now is the music that Jira used for this piece. It's taken from Symphony No. 2 by Ezio Bosso, Under the Trees Voices. I don't know anything about this piece. I don't know if you do. So I asked him a little bit about it and why he chose it. Take a listen.
1: It's so beautiful, and it's very cinematic. It's something that you would hear in like a movie, so I feel like it's very accessible. It's not a challenging piece as far as like listening to it.
0: What's the story of it? Do you know the...
1: Ezio Bosso created Under the Trees Voices, and it's a symphony, and they actually played it in the mountains in Italy, and it was recorded live. So the version that we're like rehearsing to... It'll be the orchestra live at the Four Seasons, but the version that we're listening to in the studio, you can like hear children and you can hear like the wind and you can hear like these like natural elements in the audience. And I think too, I'm also just really interested in like, I love live recordings. There's something so authentic about it. I love just the way it sounds, like being able to pick up someone's breath, especially when it comes to like string or orchestra. I love hearing the human breath, or like that I can tell a human has touched the instrumentation. Mm. It's just something that I kind of am really interested in and drawn to. So when I was hearing it for the first time, like on Spotify, but like listening to the recording, I was here catching those, you know, the children in the background and the audience and the breath. And I just thought it was... absolutely. Yeah. It was like the moment I heard it, I just knew I had to choreograph to it.
0: It's rooted in nature. You talked about how Kismet is very, very much rooted in nature. You talked about how the central image of the ballet is a tree. What's going on with you in nature? Where does that come from? Is something in your upbringing around nature?
1: I would say for sure my childhood. I was fortunate enough to always be surrounded by nature.
0: Where'd you grow up?
1: Kind of all over. I was actually born in Toronto, mm-hmm. and then we lived in the Beaches area. I left when I was very young, when I was 2. So I remember absolutely none of that.
0: Yeah.
1: And then we were in Nova Scotia. So
0: Where around?
1: My great-grandmother, she was from, or my grandmother, is from Inverness, Cape Breton Island. So we were there, which was...
0: lots of nature around there.
1: Oh, yeah. And I would remember

0: actually one of the first memories of me as a kid would be climbing trees. And that would be like my first challenge, you know, as a kid, like, you know, like, how do I get up this tree? I remember. And I remember even like once I fell and I got my leg caught in the tree, and it was really traumatic because I was alone in the woods and I was just crying and I was like laying upside down as a kid. And then I had to stay calm and figure out how to like get my leg unhooked from the tree or whatever it was. But it was sort of a traumatic experience that then I was able to overcome. And that was something, you know, I don't know how old I was, 4 years old or whatever it was. And, you know, the tree was probably like 8 feet tall or something. But in my mind, it was like this huge challenge and this like really scary moment in my life that I was able to overcome. And I don't know. I think there's just something about trees that I've always been fascinated as or by as a kid. And I still am to this day.
1: Were you dancing in Cape Breton?
0: I wasn't. And I remember taking some like step dancing lessons when I was very, very young. My mother always wanted me to dance. Like she was pushing me to do step dancing. I found it boring. And then I got into break dancing when I finally moved to BC and I was living in Kelowna. I got into break dancing and I just fell in love with it. And I remember seeing it, you know, at like a school dance, some of the older students were doing like this breakdancing thing that seemed so new to me. And I was looking at it and I was so fascinated by it. So then in grade five for phys ed, my gym teacher would bring in these VHS tapes and we'd put them into the TV, and it was her husband breakdancing, and we would learn video. We learned off of the VHS tapes.
1: I wasn't expecting that last. Yeah, I figured the VHS tapes were going to be break dancers in New York or something like that. No, just her husband breakdancing.
0: Yes, her husband. Like, well, because, you know, it's, and because of that, here I am today, you know? That's you're right.
1: I just thought you were going to say someone, you know, in Atlanta or New York or, you know, in Toronto at least, you know?
0: Someone in the interior BC. Just.
1: You go on to attend the Royal Winnipeg Ballet School. Before we talk about your choreographed style now.
0: Yeah.
1: Tell me about, I find people who are from in contemporary worlds who come from a more traditional world really interesting. Mm-hmm. But let's set the stage for people who don't necessarily know it. Tell me about the experience of training in traditional classical ballet. Like, what's the emphasis during that training? What are the markers of success in that training?
0: There's a rigidity, but there's also this like repetitive nature to it that also is just really incredible and can become sort of addictive. You know, I was going from like breakdancing and then going to a dance studio and doing a little bit of hip hop and jazz and, you know, getting into ballet a little bit, and then going to a professional ballet school and, you know, waking up, doing an hour and a half ballet class, and then either going to a variations class or pas de deux class, and then from there going to modern class or character class. And then, so the structure is really great for development. And it was, the training I got was very, it was very muscular. It wasn't so much like we weren't talking about breath. I wasn't learning about relaxation and movement. It was very much like we're going to do this many tendus front, this many to the side. This everything was very physical. And at that time too, you know, when you're young and you're training, everything, or at least my approach to dance, was very work hard. Work hard, there's nothing else to it, you know? And as I got older, I started to realize, okay, well, it's work hard, but it's also this, or it's also moving through relaxation, which I try to do more now.
1: Well, like, so give us an example of how you do that. So like with the dancers, you're dealing with dancers at the National Ballet now. When you're going into work on a piece like this, what do you focus on with them now?
0: Well, originally when I did the 3 weeks with them last year in August, I was just almost taking a bunch of information and a bunch of movements and putting it on their bodies. And then when I came back 2-3 weeks ago and walked into the studio, I watched them and I went, oh wow, the movement's really sitting on their body. So at the beginning, it doesn't like
1: sit. What does that mean to sit on their body?
0: It looks embodied. It looks a lot more embodied. It looks more natural.
1: It looks like they're not doing a move. It looks like they're moving naturally.
0: Yeah. Okay. It looks comfortable.
1: Yeah.
0: When you see, like, it's the same for musicians. Like, I don't know. I would assume that some of the best musicians, they look like they're chilling.
1: Yeah.
0: They don't look like they're sweating and stressing.
1: Yeah. Yeah.
0: You know? It's,
1: yeah.
0: That's the same for dance, I'd say. Especially in my movement, I want things to be long. I don't want everything to be small. But how can we achieve that length with like the least amount of effort?
1: But my question is more like you are a trained classical ballet dancer, which has a certain rigidity to it, as you mentioned. And

0: you can spend your entire career, and when you're young, especially as a dancer, you almost don't leave that world very much. You can give yourself to that world entirely for the rest of your life. That's sort of like mm-hmm. regimen. When you are coming in with more contemporary dance, you're using expressions like long and short. It seems to be a little bit more contemporary, a little less based on that rigidity. Mm-hmm. And you're going into a place like the National Ballet where a lot of these students, or a lot of these dancers, I should say, would have come from that and may even still be living in that sort of rigidity. Mm-hmm. How do they take it? How do you approach it?
1: I guess by physically showing them, and that's maybe the benefit of being also a dancer.
0: But is it hard for them to loosen up? Is it hard for them to escape that rigidity in themselves?
1: They're extremely smart, and they're also very good at, you know, you could say, put your arm here. They will put it there. But now it's talking to them about breath and implementing breath that some of them might not be part of their normal practice, you know, and talking to them a lot about not holding things, you know, because they hold positions, because that's what you do in ballet. You hold a position as you like rotate. So you'll like put your arm in a position and you'll do your pirouette or whatever it is. But in my work, we're not going to hold. We're actually just going to like just get there just to get out. It's almost like we're going to just get there and then we'll hit some sort of a climax to fall out of it slowly.
0: So they have to unlearn a little bit.
1: A little bit. Which they do really well. And, you know, if you're a company that wants to work with different choreographers, you know, that's kind of that chameleon-like nature of what makes, you know, a company really special is they can, like, shift gears and go, whoa, now we need to get into whatever Jera is interested in. And then they need to go, whoop, and now we need to switch gears to this other choreographer. It's extremely difficult. And I think that they're doing an incredible job with it.
0: Well, how do you want your dancers to feel?
1: Oh, goodness. Well, my hope is for them to feel comfortable, for the movement to feel embodied, for it to not feel like they're just rushing out on stage and trying their best to keep up. And I think they're going to feel great, you know, and they've been showing me that they're ready. We have a couple more hours next week. We've got an hour Monday and Tuesday to really get this into gear and really look at cleaning some of these moments up for the stage. But there's something also that the magic of costume and light and being at the Four Seasons Center, there's something that also really does to an ensemble where it kind of goes, oh, this is serious. We're in it now. And I want them to feel like they're a part of it. I want them to create an atmosphere that's magical. This piece is magical. It's not like tech or like sci-fi or like pedestrian. It's not a pedestrian piece. This is a magical piece. This is like going on a walk through the forest and seeing something and not being sure if you just saw something magical or otherworldly or not.
0: How do you then, if what we talked about at the very beginning around the idea of this work is you have a goal and a plan and a dream in mind, mm-hmm. and that dream and that plan can work,
1: yeah,
0: or it cannot work, and there's a certain letting go, which is really good for you in your ambitions. When you are making a work about that, mm-hmm. and also are trying to get it on stage and to do well in front of an audience, that is also the ambition. How do you, Jera, let go in this moment? Do you know what I mean?
1: I have such an incredible team. And I think because of them, I look at them and I look at how much work they put into the piece and how many people, like, you know, it's my name on the thing. But the reality is how many people have been supporting me and pushing me up and putting me in this position and then also supporting this very work, Kismet. I look at those people and it gives me so much, I guess, like courage and joy and pride. And that helps me go, we're going to be just fine.
0: But you can release yourself of the expectations?
1: Maybe not. No, I have a little bit of like a panic attack at home or whatever, but that's in private.
0: Yeah.
1: But I think after that little moment of boohoo, I'm so stressed about whatever this is, or I'm feeling vulnerable, I let it go. And then I think about all the things that I have in my life that are great and that me panicking about this, like also it's just dance, like, you know,
0: yeah.
1: I sometimes have to tell myself that and go, it's the love of my life. It's the thing I've put the most of my energy into, you know, my entire life. And it's the thing I care the most about, but I have to go, and it's just dance.
0: I can't wait to see this work and good luck on it and congratulations on it too.
1: Well, thank you very much. And thanks for covering it, because it's just so great that people are interested in ballet and what we're doing.

0: Jira Wolf is a Canadian dancer and choreographer. He joined me here in the Q studio. Kismet, his work is on at Toronto's Four Seasons Centre for the Performing Arts from May 29th to June 4th. By now, you may have heard the sad news about Sonny Rollins. Sonny Rollins, the legendary jazz saxophonist, has died. He was 95. I don't know if you've heard a bit of his story since the news broke yesterday, but let me tell you. At 18, he made his first recording, caught the ears of folks like Miles Davis and Thelonious Monk. It took him barely a decade to become one of the most respected and inventive jazz musicians of his era. It was a wild time to be a jazz musician in New York when Sonny was playing, and there he was, right in the middle of it. And I feel, I don't think grateful is the word for it. I feel so incredibly grateful that I got the chance to talk to Sonny Rollins. He had just turned 87 at the time. He was at a point in his career where his health didn't allow him to play the saxophone anymore. But he would still, like, play with his fingers. Like, he would still play with his hands. Like, he wouldn't be able to make any noise, but he would still play just for himself. I want to share a little bit of my conversation with him. This is from back in 2017. I asked him what it was like to be, you know, 1 minute a kid sneaking into clubs to hear some of these like legends on stage. And almost right away, he was up there with them. Folks like Charlie Parker, Lester Young. Was he intimidated?
1: You know, I was never intimidated by them. As a matter of fact, strangely enough, I felt that I was destined to be a prominent musician. I had a feeling one time when I was around 8 years old or so, I had a feeling that I would become a prominent musician. At any rate, playing with those guys was great because, for one thing, if you didn't qualify, you would not be there.
0: It's a meritocracy.
1: Exactly.
0: Yeah.
1: There's no way you could buy your way into playing with those guys. You had to be good, and they had to accept you. So this was wonderful that I was being accepted by these people.
0: I love that you knew at 8 years old that you were going to be a prominent musician. That gives you so much confidence then for the rest of your life because it's meant to be.
1: Yeah, that's true. I never thought of it in that way, but I think that's why I was never, you know, afraid to play with these guys.
0: Wow. If you look back to that time, what's the one thing you think you took away, like the one thing you learned the most from that time in your life playing with these guys that you still have with you now?
1: Well, that's hard to say because there were so many things that I learned. There were so many things going on. But I can say that all of these musicians, in fact, all of the great jazz musicians that I've met in my life, and that helped me, mentored me, they were all good people. They were all good human beings. And I think back on that sometimes, and I think playing music gives you an extra dimension to understand.

0: great Sonny Rollins with The Bridge from the album of the same name from 1962. Before that, you heard a little bit of my conversation with Sonny from back in 2017. Sonny Rollins has died at the age of 95. Tomorrow on the show, the Irish author Cullum Tabeen will be here. You might know his novel Brooklyn, or maybe you know the movie version of his book starring Saoirse Ronan. Cullum will be here to tell you how losing his father is what inspired him to write in the first place, and how that grief has continued as a through line in his work. We'll see you soon. Later on.
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0: Bilbo is resigning as an MP. He was behind much of the Trudeau government's policies to tackle climate change. And as Olivia Stefanovic explains, he was not thrilled with some of Carney's choices.
1: What we're doing right now is we're rewarding bad behavior.
2: Prime Minister Mark Carney's deal to advance a new oil pipeline with Alberta pushed Stephen Guilbeau out of cabinet. Now the Liberal MP says he's quitting federal politics for good.
1: I think it's a respectful disagreement with the Prime Minister. And
2: the longtime environmentalist says he tried to stick around to influence climate policies, but can no longer support Carney's vision.
1: There is no way we can reach our 2030 targets.
2: Carney is wishing the outgoing Quebec MP well.
3: Of course, it's for him to make decisions about his career. And
2: his response, starkly different from that of Green Party leader Elizabeth May.
4: I am heartbroken.
2: Guilbeau says he will formally resign from his Montreal area riding later this summer, leaving Carney hanging on to a majority with just two seats. Olivia Stefanovic, CBC News, Ottawa.
0: Ottawa has announced a deal to ship liquefied natural gas from BC's north coast to provide supply to Germany. It's being recognized as a major step in diversifying Canada's trading partners. But as Katie DeRosa reports, not everyone is celebrating.
5: The deal is for German energy company SEFA to buy 1 million metric tons of LNG every year from Cilicium's LNG. The proposed floating LNG facility in Nisga Nation territory hasn't been built yet, but final investment decision is expected within months. A Gikxan Nation hereditary chief is challenging the province's decision to greenlight the gas transmission pipeline that will feed the LNG facility. Jesse Stoppler is a Gikxan land steward. He says there hasn't been enough consultation with Gikxan title holders.
6: This cannot and should not come at the expense of Indigenous title holders here on the West Coast.
5: Others see this as an important step for diversifying Canada's trade. German tourist Werner Platzik is visiting Hazelton. He says Germany is looking for natural gas outside of Russia, Iran, and the U.S.
7: Canada is a partner we can rely on.
5: Katie DeRosa, CBC News, Victoria.
0: Prime Minister Mark Carney has announced plans to buy a fleet of early warning aircraft for the Canadian forces. He says Canada is negotiating with Sweden's Saab to purchase the Global Eye. Carney says it's critical to protecting Canada's sovereignty and includes a partnership with Bombardier.
8: The Global Eye partnership will establish Canadian-based production capability, positioning Canada as an integral part of the Global Eye global supply chain.
0: Saab's Global Eye was in competition with the U.S.-manufactured Boeing aircraft. The aircraft is also being considered by NATO. A CBC News investigation has uncovered dozens of complaints from Uber customers. They say they were signed up for premium monthly memberships without knowing. Uber denies the claim, saying users agree to the service. But as Sophia Harris explains, experts warn that deceptive online tactics may be at play.
9: You feel like you've been scammed.
10: Nora Kelly of Montreal was surprised to find an $11 charge from Uber on her credit card bill for May 11th.
9: This is crazy. I was biking all day yesterday.
10: Next, Kelly uncovered four more Uber charges for previous months. Turns out she was enrolled in Uber One, a monthly paid membership that offers discounts. The problem, Kelly says, to her knowledge, she never signed up for Uber One. CBC News has heard from more than a dozen upset Canadians who say they were signed up for Uber One without their knowledge. Tech expert Ritesh Kotak says Uber may be getting people to sign up for Uber One by incorporating what are known as dark patterns, subtle design tricks embedded in websites and apps.
11: This is a sophisticated method to manipulate and mislead individuals into clicking something.
10: In an email to CBC News, Uber denied the use of dark patterns. Sophia Harris, CBC News, Toronto.
0: And that is The World This Hour. For CBC News, I'm Neil Kumar.
12: Good evening, I'm Simon Nakaneshny with your Environment Canada weather forecast. In Montreal tonight, mainly cloudy, 30% chance of showers, a low 13. Tomorrow, mix of sun and cloud and a high of 21. For Quebec City, chance of showers overnight, winds becoming lighter, the low 8. Also a chance of rain tomorrow and a high of 11. In Sherbrooke tonight, partly cloudy skies, chance of showers, 11 degrees the low. Tomorrow could be more rain, the high 14. And for Gaspé, drizzle changing to periods of rain this evening, the low plus 4. Periods of rain tomorrow, the high 7.

0: I'm Catherine Cullen, and this is The Current Review. Coming up, Dr. Craig Spencer knows firsthand what it's like to fight Ebola. He contracted the virus while treating patients in West Africa in 2014. We'll talk to Dr. Craig Spencer about what we know about this strain of the virus and why he believes we're ill-prepared to contain it. Then, if the apocalypse was upon us, do you think billionaires with so-called doomsday bunkers would find out first? So, how would the rest of us regular folks find out? Now, there may be a way. We're going to talk to Kyle MacDonald, the creator of the Apocalypse Early Warning System, about how it works and how, as he says, it is some cheeky social commentary about the moment we are living through. But we begin with the confusion over the U.S. war with Iran and whether there is still hope of an imminent deal to end the conflict.
1: Look, the president's not going to make a bad deal. He's just not. This issue, no one has done more, and no one has been more serious about the threat of a nuclear Iran than President Trump has been. And so I'm very confident, and we should all be very confident, that we're not going to have a, we're either going to have a good agreement or we're going to have to deal with it another way. We'd prefer to have a good agreement.
0: U.S. Secretary of State Marco Rubio said on Monday that the president would only accept a good agreement with Iran. But when that agreement may be coming and the kind of deal it would be exactly are big questions. It's been nearly 3 months since the start of the U.S. war in Iran, and since the closure of the Strait of Hormuz sent fuel prices and the cost of a long list of things skyrocketing around the world. On Saturday, Donald Trump said a deal had been largely negotiated. On Sunday, he said he told his negotiators not to rush. And then Marco Rubio said yesterday a deal might take a few days. What was supposed to be a 2-week ceasefire between the U.S. and Iran is now nearly 2 months old and was tested Monday when U.S. forces launched strikes in southern Iran. Iran called it a gross violation of the ceasefire, but U.S. officials said the strikes were designed to protect American troops. Greg Karlstrom is the Middle East correspondent for The Economist. And a reminder, this conversation was recorded earlier this morning. You said on social media this week, if you're confused over what's going on with the U.S. and Iran, you're in good company, which might be reassuring to some of us. Where does the talk of any sort of deal stand right now?
2: Well, I think, listen, in general, we are closer than we were 2 months ago to an agreement, but there are still some serious points of contention. In a deal, there are two issues that negotiators have been haggling over in recent days. One is the extent of sanctions relief that Iran is going to receive in the first phase of this deal, when it's immediately after it's signed. And then the second issue is what happens to Iran's stockpile of more than 400 kilograms of uranium, highly enriched uranium that's been purified to near weapons grade. Those are the main points of disagreement. And then we should also remember what they're talking about now is effectively an interim deal. It's an agreement to extend the ceasefire, perhaps by another 60 days, and then keep talking about the details of a final agreement, which would be necessarily quite complicated. And we're talking about an arms-controlled component to it that restricts Iran's nuclear program. We're talking about difficult questions around how you structure the sanctions relief. All of that would still have to be negotiated in the future. So the best case scenario now, even if they get to a deal, it's not a comprehensive war-ending agreement.
0: And how different is this from the Obama-era deal that Donald Trump railed against, the nuclear deal with Iran?
2: In some ways, it looks quite similar. I mean, Trump continues to insist that there's no comparison between the two and nobody has seen his deal and we're all going to be surprised at how much better it is. But on the question of Iran's nuclear program, the Americans insisted since Trump took office again last year that Iran would have to swear off uranium enrichment entirely. That was a red line for them. It seems they have now backed down from that position. And so what they're talking about is a time-limited moratorium on enrichment, but it's not dismantling Iran's nuclear program. It's not clear if it would even have to close down any nuclear facilities as part of that deal. So there are components of this where potentially it will look quite similar to the JCPOA, that Obama era deal, and perhaps in some areas it will even be weaker than that agreement.
0: As you suggested, there is some reason for optimism. And at the same time, we saw these U.S. strikes. What is your sense of how

0: how all of this is being received in the Middle East?
1: I mean, obviously, everyone is desperate for a deal at this point, with the exception of Israel, which is not enthusiastic. But countries in the Gulf are all urging the Trump administration to end the war, to make an agreement. That includes even the United Arab Emirates, which has been attacked thousands of times by Iran over the past few months, which has been quite hawkish until recently. But even now, in private, they are urging Trump to end the war for good, because everyone wants to get their economies moving again and avoid another round of Iranian attacks. I think the U.S. strikes in Iran earlier this week, they're not likely to blow up the ceasefire. It's not the first time the agreement has been violated. Both sides have done that in the past. And I think both sides still do have an interest in talking and trying to get to a deal.
0: You mentioned Israel a moment ago. How has the Israeli government been reacting to this potential progress?
1: Well, when it comes to the deal itself, they've been trying not to say much in public, but in private, Benjamin Netanyahu, the prime minister, is very unhappy about this emerging deal. He's facing an election later this year. He had hoped to go into that election being able to tell his voters that he had vanquished Iran, Israel's main state adversary. And instead, Donald Trump is now negotiating a deal that might give Iran significant sanctions relief and that wouldn't restrict its missile program, its support for regional proxies, et cetera. So it looks, from Netanyahu's perspective, like a bad deal and something that is politically problematic for him. So what we've seen Israel do over the past few days is intensify its airstrikes in Lebanon, despite the ceasefire that is nominally in effect there. They have expanded strikes out of South Lebanon into the Bekaa Valley, into other parts of the country. And Netanyahu is talking about a larger offensive in Lebanon, trying to look to his supporters in Israel as if, you know, they are doing something on that front and as if they have separated that war from Trump's negotiations with Iran.
0: We are going to dig deeper into the situation in Lebanon with our next guest, but I want to stay with the United States for a minute. I mean, you talk about the pressure that Netanyahu is facing, knowing that there's an election in the offing. Of course, in the United States, it's the U.S. midterms that are the source of electoral pressure. How do you think that is affecting how Donald Trump is approaching this moment?
1: Trump is in a political bind here. On the one hand, there are hawks in the Republican Party, people like Lindsey Graham, the senator from South Carolina, who are very unhappy about this talk of a deal, who think Trump is giving too much away to the Iranians, not getting enough in return. And they have publicly and privately been urging the administration not to do this. On the other hand, we've seen a growing number of Republicans who are willing to break with Donald Trump and oppose the war. The Senate last week passed a war powers resolution that would prevent Trump from carrying out further strikes in Iran. The House might have done so had the House Speaker not abruptly gaveled them out of session and sent them off on a long holiday recess. So we're seeing Republican defectors who are worried about high gas prices and what that will mean for their own electoral prospects in the midterm, who are willing to criticize Trump. So whatever he does, he risks breaking up his Republican caucus, whether it's restarting the war or making a deal. Both of those are likely to be unpopular decisions with some of his allies.
0: And of course, this war has had so many effects. The thousands of people who have died, it has wreaked havoc around the world with high fertilizer and fuel prices. It's hit less wealthy countries particularly hard. If indeed there is something of a longer term deal, a memorandum of understanding, the Strait of Hormuz reopens, what do you think that means for the prices that have, you know, had such a grip on so much of the world?
1: I think we're still looking at many months of higher prices. If they do announce a deal, I mean, we will see a moment of enthusiasm in oil markets. I'm sure Brent crude futures will drop on the news. But to get physical commodities moving again, to get oil, gas, fertilizer, all of these things moving out of the Gulf, you will need hundreds of ships to come back to the region, some of which are now on the other side of the world, picking up cargoes or conducting deliveries. That's going to take months. You will need oil and gas producers in the Gulf to restart production, which is a complicated process. When we're talking about oil wells or gas liquefaction plants, that can take weeks to do. And all of them will hesitate to do that unless they know the war is truly over, that this 60-day extension of the ceasefire is actually going to last, that

0: America and Iran will get to some sort of permanent agreement. But if this looks like an unstable status quo that might fall apart at some point, I think some of those commercial actors will be reluctant to make those decisions, which means the energy shock is going to be with us for some time to come.
1: Obviously, as we've been discussing, there is still precarity here. But I wonder, it's not hard to imagine Donald Trump claiming victory if indeed there is a memorandum of understanding. To what extent would he actually be able to say that he achieved his goals if he can reach a deal with Iran?
0: Well, if you go through the list of goals, and it's been an ever-shifting list, but when the war started, he called it Iran's moment of freedom, a moment of freedom for the Iranian people. That wasn't the case. He hasn't achieved that goal. The regime is still in power and still intact. On Iran's nuclear program, the interim agreement is not going to deal with Iran's nuclear program effectively. Still need to get to that final deal. And so it's not clear that he can claim victory when it comes to the nuclear issue. He talks a lot about destroying Iran's navy and its air force, but these are mostly filled with museum pieces from the Shah's days, from before the Islamic Revolution in 1979. So I don't know of anyone who considers that a great strategic accomplishment. And then all of this has come at tremendous cost for the region and for the world and for America's reputation. I think it's very hard to make a case that those costs have been worth the very slim benefits that America has achieved.
1: Okay. Thank you for this conversation and for your insights. Appreciate it.
0: Thank you.
1: Greg Karlstrom is the Middle East correspondent for The Economist. Well, as the ceasefire between the U.S. and Iran holds precariously, as Greg mentioned, the ceasefire between Israel and Lebanon seems even more shaky. This week, Israeli Prime Minister Benjamin Netanyahu authorized more intensive strikes against Hezbollah, and there are questions about where any potential deal between the U.S. and Iran would leave the Lebanese people. Hussein Ibish is a senior resident scholar at the Arab Gulf States Institute and a regular contributor to The Atlantic and The Globe and Mail. He is in Washington, D.C. How should we think about how the fighting in Lebanon is related to the prospect of a deal between the U.S. and Iran?
2: Well, in two ways. First, the wars are parallel and slightly overlapping, but in most ways independent. That is to say, Israel has launched the war in Lebanon because of its own interests. Regarding the war with Hezbollah in 2023 and 24 as unfinished business and wanting to return to that conflict to kind of try to render Hezbollah a neutralized threat on its northern border. If such a thing were possible, which I don't think it is under current conditions. The U.S. and Iran have tried to use Lebanon and the war that Israel's fighting with Hezbollah there as part of their own negotiating strategy, with the Iranians insisting that the ceasefire extends to Lebanon, and the U.S. agreeing with that at some point to try to, as an inducement to Iran to be more cooperative in their own talks. But the formal ceasefire that Israel and Lebanon kind of undertook to engage in, and with Lebanon kind of representing Hezbollah very grudgingly, the government of Lebanon kind of speaking in behalf of everyone in the country without actually controlling Hezbollah, it's not been really adhered to by either side. They've continued fighting the whole time.
1: Yeah, so I mean, is it really sensible to talk about this as being a state of ceasefire right now, given the drones that we have seen from Hezbollah? They have killed members of the Israeli Defense Forces. There's been a recent wave of Israeli airstrikes on Tuesday. At least 31 people were killed in that.
2: Yes, a couple of villages have recently been completely destroyed. And before that, there were villages being destroyed on an almost daily basis. And when I say destroyed, I mean just obliterated. I don't think it does make any sense to talk about this as a meaningfully as a ceasefire. What it is, though, is something that maybe helps Iran and Washington to go forward with the fiction that there's a ceasefire in Lebanon.
1: Israel

0: Israel has occupied territory in southern Lebanon in what it calls a security zone. And this week, Israeli troops have tried to push further north, at least temporarily.
1: Yes.
0: Is there any indication Israel is willing to withdraw from these parts of Lebanon as part of a deal?
1: No, not on the Israeli side. I think you get hints of this from Washington. But the extent to which they'd be interested in trying to compel or pressure Israel to honor that or would feel bound to do so is very tenuous. And I think what you're looking at is Israel once again trying the age-old tactic they have pursued in Lebanon since at least the late 1970s, which is grabbing chunks of southern Lebanon in an effort to beat back one kind of guerrilla threat or another, only to find at the end of the day that they've made matters worse. And in this case, attempting to reinstate a kind of open-ended occupation in southern Lebanon plays into Hezbollah's hands perfectly. It gives Hezbollah a perfect platform to rebuild itself, a perfect vehicle to justify continuing to maintain a private army, and a perfect way of rebuilding by going back to basics, doing the one thing, the only thing it ever did well, which is fighting Israeli forces on the ground in its southern Lebanese homeland.
0: But talk about how the people in Lebanon are feeling, because there is frustration, considerable frustration with Hezbollah as well.
1: There was outrage when Hezbollah first joined the Iranian war with the U.S. and Israel by launching a pointless and ineffectual barrage of drones and missiles into Israel in supposed solidarity with the death of the late Supreme Leader Ali Khamenei. And this infuriated people in Lebanon, including some of their own supporters, because it plunged the country once again into an unwinnable and atrocious conflict that the country could not afford and for which it was not prepared, and that served no interest except for Iran's interests, maybe. And so people were infuriated. But what Israel is doing is over time eroding that sense that the Lebanese state has a new opening to pursue Hezbollah, a new opening to try to crack down on Hezbollah's independent military and freedom of action, and squandering it by trying to grab Lebanese territory, Lebanese natural resources, potentially water and gas. And many people in Israel don't believe they're doing that, but almost everyone in Lebanon does.
0: We only have a couple moments left. The Israeli and Lebanese military are due to have direct talks at the Pentagon in Washington, D.C. on Friday. What needs to happen for those talks to lead to peace in Lebanon and for people in Israel to no longer fear attacks from Hezbollah?
1: Well, I think the two sides need to start cooperating in a informal way. There isn't going to be a peace agreement between Israel and Lebanon. That's too much for the Lebanese political structure to bear. But I do think it's reasonable to ask these parties that want ultimately, or say they want anyway, the same thing. I think the Lebanese government really does want it, and Israel may or may not. Ultimately would, I think, Lebanon free of undue Hezbollah domination, serving as a platform for Iran's outreach in attacking Israel. If they want the same thing, they need to get out of each other's way and let each side do what they could do, practically speaking, to weaken Hezbollah. Israel's policies, though, thus far, are just playing into Hezbollah's hands again and again, and that is very tragic and pointless and wrongheaded.
0: Okay, we are going to leave the conversation there. Thank you for this.
1: You're welcome. Thank you so much.
0: Hussein Ibish is a senior resident scholar at the Arab Gulf States Institute and a regular contributor to The Atlantic and The Globe and Mail. 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I'm Catherine Cullen. It's going to get worse. That is the message from the World Health Organization about the Ebola outbreak in the Democratic Republic of Congo. It involves a particular strain of the virus with no cure and no vaccine to prevent it. And the outbreak is growing. fast.

0: According to the WHO, there are now more than 900 suspected cases and more than 220 people are dead. Yesterday, Canada introduced temporary border measures in response to the Ebola outbreak. Travelers from affected regions will be required to self-isolate for 21 days, and immigration documents from the DRC, Uganda, and South Sudan are temporarily suspended. Dr. Craig Spencer is an emergency physician, public health researcher, and professor at Brown University in Rhode Island. He treated Ebola patients in West Africa in 2014 and 2015 during the largest Ebola outbreak in history. Over 28,000 people contracted the virus in that outbreak, and he was one of them. What goes through your mind when you hear the numbers in this current outbreak?
1: The first day that I heard about this outbreak, really the first moment that I learned about it, just over a week ago, I knew this was going to be catastrophic. And I knew that because the number of cases that were being reported on day one were over 200. The size of the outbreak at first report was bigger than most Ebola outbreaks are when they end.
0: Ooh.
1: And on the same day that we heard about this outbreak in DR Congo, there was confirmation of another case hundreds of kilometers away in Kampala, the capital and most populous city in Uganda. So you know already that not only do you have a lot of cases, but they're spread over a large region already, just as you're starting to learn about it. This is bad when you've already got people on the ground and already starting to respond. But if this is what you're learning when you first learn about it, you know this is going to be trouble.
0: Worse, you think, than the outbreak that you were dealing with in 2014 and 2015?
1: I worry that there's certainly that potential. I would say right now we think there's around, we've been told there's around 1,000 cases in Eastern Congo, Uganda, and in the region. I suspect the true number is probably double that. Because if you look at what's happening on the ground, many places haven't been reached yet. We don't have a full accounting of how many people have actually been infected over the past few months. This has been going on for a while. We don't have the testing that we need. There's a backlog of samples that need to be run still to be confirmed. And we don't have good knowledge about the transmission chains, meaning who has infected who, how those people are all related, and whether they're related or not. And my suspicion is that we just have a bunch of tattered ends here that we haven't started to pull together completely yet. And I don't think we're going to get a good idea what this truly looks like for another week or two.
0: You were in Guinea in 2014 during the largest Ebola outbreak to date. What was it like treating patients at that time?
1: Oh, man, it was tough. It was really, really hard. I know, you know, there's probably people listening now who were there and will probably feel triggered. But, you know, as a provider, trying to take care of folks and still having half of your patients die despite everything you did for them is like the worst thing that you could imagine as a healthcare provider. And, you know, you'd go in the morning and talk to patients that looked okay, and then you'd come back in the afternoon and they'd be dead. You learned really quickly that anyone really young or anyone kind of old probably wasn't going to make it. And you learn things that, like, hiccups were an incredibly ominous sign. It wasn't the bleeding profusely from organs that you hear about in books or on social media that I was worried about. It was things like hiccups that portended a really bad outcome. And all those things still stick with me a decade later, as do the thoughts and the stories of all the people that I worked with, including many of the people that unfortunately didn't make it.
0: Is it hard even now to talk about it?
1: It's hard. The past week has felt helpful in a sense, in that I feel impactful, and then I can talk about what we need and try to highlight the issues on the ground. I've worked in Eastern Congo for a long time. I know the region well. I know the challenges well. And I also know that what we need now is not, you know, a conversation on, you know, what the U.S. needs to be doing at home, as opposed to the real conversation we need to be talking about, is what impact can the global community have on the ground immediately? U.S., Canada, other countries with resources, with people. We need to get this under control quickly, not just because it could potentially be a threat to countries like our own, but because the human toll of this is just horrific and cruel and devastating, and we need to help end this as quickly as we possibly can.
0: I do want to talk about the measures that are being put in place, some of the questions around international aid, but I would like to ask you, if it's okay with you, about another part of your own personal experience, which is that you contracted

0: Ebola at that time. Yeah. What was that like?
1: It was the worst 19 days of my life. You know, there's no sugarcoating it. It was horrible. I wouldn't wish it on anybody. But I also, and it sounds strange, but I had the best case scenario of a worst case scenario, because unlike the patients that I was taking care of in Guinea, I had amazing access to high quality care in New York City where I was treated. I had probably 30 to 40 providers on call at any point to take care of me. And I was probably taking care of 30 to 40 patients at any point when I was in Guinea. So it was horrible, but I'm here today because of good, high quality care. I'm here because, quite frankly, I was treated in the United States, and I am forever grateful for that, but I'm forever reminded of that disparity between what I received and what I was able to provide.
0: You have written about how this is sometimes called a disease of compassion because of the way that it can make the people caring for the people sick. What are the challenges for healthcare workers on the ground right now, particularly since there's no vaccine and no cure for this strain?
1: The challenge for healthcare workers is, number one, there's just not enough of them. In 2014, there were about as many physicians on staff at the one hospital where I was treated in New York City as there were in Guinea, Liberia, and Sierra Leone combined. And 6 to 7% of all those physicians died of Ebola during that outbreak. It's a similar situation in Eastern Congo. Again, I've worked there a bunch. Particularly over the past year, where there's been a lot of funding cuts, healthcare providers have not only, you know, lost their funding, but they've lost access to the personal protective equipment, or maybe even more practical and important things like gloves and other just basic necessities. And the second big issue is going to be that healthcare providers, there's not enough of them. They're also incredibly overworked, but they're the people, as you point out, that are the first line of defense. When anyone comes in sick, it's going to be a healthcare provider that jumps in to help, even if they don't have gloves, even if they're worried that this person may have malaria or pneumonia or maybe even Ebola. These people are the folks that are going to help because they've been trained to help, but that puts them in harm's way and makes them extremely, extremely vulnerable to an outbreak like this.
0: It's not just the personal protective equipment, which is obviously a very important part of all of this, but you've suggested that the Trump cuts to USAID can be shown to directly affect our ability to track the disease, to be aware of the scale of the outbreak, to contain it. Can you talk about that?
1: Absolutely. You know, I hear a lot of things about how AI is going to change the world. I talk to folks that tell me that it's going to be great for pandemic preparedness and picking up diseases early. But I remind them that working in Eastern Congo, I've been there before and I've gone around and done surveys on health clinics, and half of the clinics may have already been empty. And now that number is going to be much higher. You need people in those places that can recognize the changes, that can raise red flags so that the rest of that county, the rest of that community, the rest of that country is aware and can alert the global community. Over the past year, we have pulled a bunch of logistical and financial support out of places like Eastern Congo. And that meant not just the loss of things like personal protective equipment, but also these disease outbreak and surveillance systems that the U.S. primarily has helped build over decades and the rest of the global community has supported. There has been a whole host of other things that we've also taken away that have had a dramatic impact on our ability not only to detect this, but to respond swiftly.
0: I do want to talk quickly about the measures that are being put in place. Canada just announced new measures yesterday, as I mentioned a moment ago. New border and screening measures for travelers from Ebola-affected regions. The U.S. has a travel ban in place for people from affected countries, including on U.S. permanent residents. How effective is that likely to be?
1: These are not likely to be effective. I call them political theater, and they're meant more for political points than they are for epidemiology. These are bipartisan, at least here in the U.S. These are things that happen every time there's an Ebola outbreak. I don't think they do much, but they're pretty standard. I will say the thing that has disturbed me the most, and what I learned yesterday, and I'm still finding hard to believe, is that the U.S. is setting up a program where any Americans with high-risk exposures are not being brought back to the U.S., where we have an incredible hospital system that is capable of quarantining and treating persons just like myself with Ebola. But the U.S. is now playing

0: planning to construct a facility in Kenya where it's going to send high-risk exposures, as well as treat Americans with Ebola. And it just blows my mind because we have spent the last year abdicating our traditional role as supporters and leaders in global health, and the U.S. is now abdicating its own responsibility to its own citizens. And I think it sets a horrible precedent, and I'm unbelievably concerned about so many things with this.
1: Well, listen, obviously a concerning time. We do appreciate you taking the time to put this into perspective for us. Thank you.
0: Thank you for having me on.
1: Dr. Craig Spencer is an emergency medicine physician, public health researcher, and associate professor of the Practice of Health Services Policy and Practice at Brown University. He was in Providence, Rhode Island.

0: You're listening to The Current Review on CBC Radio 1. I'm Catherine Cullen. If the apocalypse was upon us, you'd want to know as soon as possible, right? But who would know first? Perhaps those in charge, the ultra-wealthy? Enter the Apocalypse Early Warning System. It tracks billionaires' private jets so that you can find out if they are all taking off at once to their so-called doomsday bunkers, possibly signaling the end is nigh. The tracker is real, but more than a tool, it is a bit of cheeky social commentary about the moment we are living through. And it's the creation of artist and coder Kyle MacDonald. He's in Los Angeles. Walk us through the premise here, though. For those who aren't plugged into the lives of the super rich, what exactly are you tracking as a signal that things are going bad?
1: So super rich have access to jets that we don't, and we can track them using something called ADS-B, which is a kind of GPS signal that's sent out over radio. And there's a big network of trackers, receivers all across the world that get sent to a site called ADS-B Exchange. I'm working with that data to identify trends and see when the number of planes in the sky is much higher than it has been at this time of day, at this time of week in the past. And I'm using that as a signal to identify when people are on the move.
0: And the reason that it's significant that they're on the move, the premise here, is that they would indeed be headed to potential doomsday bunkers.
1: Exactly. I noticed that there's been, you know, stock market trades and poly market trades that have preceded some major events in the Iran war, in other kind of oil market futures, that kind of thing. They come right before announcements from our American president. So I was thinking, you know, if people know about those things that affect them economically, they're probably going to know about the moment before he pushes the button too.
0: I love that your answer started with laughter and ended with the moment he pushes the button. And I do want to be like clear about this. You're not a global security expert. I saw you saying in another interview, you want people to laugh. This is what, like a joke, social commentary? How should we think about your doomsday tracker?
1: I'm an artist, but I work with technology, and I'm often a technical consultant as well for new technologies. So my artwork deals with technologies that are really on the cutting edge, and I'm exploring their uses in ways that other people don't always have the chance to. You know, outside the arts, you have to make a product that makes money, or you have to make something that, you know, you can sell to people. Within the arts, you have space to really explore in a lot of novel ways. And so that gives me a chance to try things and kind of set new precedent. You know, like in 2012, I developed the idea of face swapping for the first time. And that probably wouldn't have happened without kind of artists getting in the way of new technologies. So I have a lot of technical experience with how to make this kind of thing work, but it's not my, I wouldn't say I'm like a global security expert. I know about tracking planes.
0: Remind us about the face swapping. That's two images.
1: Yeah, exactly. Yeah. I mean, you might have remembered around the mid 2010, maybe 10 years ago, there was apps like Snapchat that had these face swapping filters. And then later it got really creepy with deep fakes.

0: But before that, I was just kind of having fun, and I learned that you could swap faces in real time and kind of use someone else's face as a puppet. So that was a new idea and just barely possible in the early 2010s. And I kind of set a precedent for that with a friend, Arturo Castro. We developed that system together.
1: So you obviously like to unsettle people with your art.
0: I love it. And I think part of what I love the most is when experiencing that unsettling feeling can give us some new understanding of our present moment. Like here, I've just been feeling like we don't really know who to trust anymore. We don't know where to get our information from. We sort of just look at where people are spending their money as the only source of truth. And, you know, maybe data is the place that we go to instead of the news or anything else. And I thought I'd just collect some more of that data.
1: Yeah, that's fascinating. Think about money as numbers, but data as well. Let's unsettle people a little bit more as we dig into how the system works. There are 5 levels of alert. What would it take for all the alarms to go off? Red alert, signaling we're really in trouble.
0: So it happens at least once a year. That's the way that I've calibrated it.
1: Right. Annual apocalypses. It seems a bit of an oxymoron. Yeah.
0: Yes. I was trying to figure out, you know, how do you know when it's the apocalypse? And I decided, well, let's just assume that it's something that's worse than any time in the last year, which means that it will necessarily happen around once a year. So the last time it happened was actually on April 6th, which was the day just before Trump was tweeting, a whole civilization will die tonight, which means probably there were some people who got the warning just before that, that he was taking things pretty seriously.
1: This is on Iran.
0: Yes.
1: And you think that the fact that there were many planes in the air around the time he said that, like, do you really think the ultra rich were headed to their bunkers?
0: Something was going on. There was a spike at around 9:30 a.m. Pacific Standard Time on April 6th that is really unprecedented in the whole last year of private jet flights. And I can't find another explanation. I've spoken with some NetJets pilots and other people who, you know, are responsible for flying these planes around, and no one else has any idea except for, yeah, people were kind of getting out of the cities.
1: Okay, well, so let's say I sign up for your apocalypse early warning system. How do I know we're not going to get to a level 5 just because they're all going to, like, the World Economic Forum or the Kentucky Derby or whatever?
0: Yeah, so I tried to identify those kinds of events where they're localized to a single place, and there are a bunch of them. There's Art Basel, there's Kentucky Derby, like you mentioned, there's Formula One Miami, even Burning Man, Daytona 500, Sun Valley Conference, Cannes. All of these events like have people flying in and out at specific times, and it does trigger a spike, but we can identify that that's the origin of that spike, and we can rule it out. So this system is really designed to track kind of global and especially American activity, because most of the private jets are in America.
1: Well, I guess in a way, it's not such a bad thing, I would imagine, from your perspective, if some of those things do sort of set the system off, if the commentary you're trying to make is about wealth disparity, right?
0: 100%. Yeah. I mean, I like to have this tracker that's telling me, you know, something's happening out there. And one of those things that's happening is that hundreds or even thousands of people are taking a flight that is the equivalent to this, to my yearly salary, just on a lark to go see some sports.
1: Yeah. On the sort of doomsday bunker side, people may not know that this is a real phenomenon. Meta's Mark Zuckerberg, for example, is said to have a bunker under his mansion in Hawaii, although he just calls the 5,000 square foot space a basement. Reid Hoffman, co-founder of LinkedIn, has said that when the uber wealthy talk about buying a house in New Zealand, it's code for, quote, apocalypse insurance. I mean, is there something here in your thinking about the ultra wealthy actually being able to insulate themselves from some of the worst outcomes?
0: Yeah, I mean, I'm thinking of it on the other side too, which is like, we want to insulate ourselves as the public. Everyone wants to protect themselves. If you had money, you would probably be buying a bunker too. Everyone's trying to keep their families safe and themselves safe somehow. And with this site, I think I'm kind of doing something similar. This is my bunker in a way. I'm

0: trying to figure out how I can stay safe. And I think other people are coming to the site trying to figure out how they can stay safe. I got an email the other day after someone signed up for email and text alerts. They said, you know, hey, Kyle, am I safe now? And I want to tell them, no, you're not safe. I wish I could help with that. But I think that's something you got to talk to a therapist about. That's not something I can help you with. But I think we're all trying to find safety in our own ways. And I think that's another kind of modern story, is the disparity between our access to safety. I think as, you know, kind of general public and working class, we have a very realistic perspective on it, which is, should be rooted in kind of community solidarity. Whereas the ultra wealthy have taken a totally different approach of believing that they can somehow separate themselves from the rest of us.
1: I mean, there's the sort of day-to-day struggle of trying to get by that so many people are seized with right now. And then there are these moments where everything is shaken up. Like if I think back to the pandemic, right? Some of this sort of apocalyptic doomsday feeling, it does become a bit less funny, frankly, Kyle, right? I think we've all had people in our lives who have been very unsettled by world events in the past decade, certainly. So yeah. What do you want people to come away with in terms of what we can say about people's own agency? You kind of nodded to it there a moment ago.
0: Yeah, I would hope that when people stop by this site and get a laugh for a moment, that they remember, you know, there's still things we can do. Like we have an ability to like look into the data. We have an ability to watch the watchers, and it's not all hopeless. I think a lot of things are telling us that there's nothing we can do. We're given all the information in the world, but no ability to act on it. But I'd hope that people can look at this and say, oh, you know, there's some other ways that we can kind of look at the data, that we can be observant, that we can be kind of on our toes, and maybe it's not all lost. I would hope that people can feel creative when they look at this and they say, oh, I hadn't thought of tracking, you know, private jets. What else can we track? What else can we look at, you know?
1: So what I'm wondering, though, is as an artist, where do you go after the apocalypse? Like, what are you going to do now?
0: Well, after I launched the project, I got a comment on a post on Instagram from the one billionaire I know who inherited his wealth and seems to be doing a pretty good job of redistributing it. But
1: did it include a bunker invitation? Or
0: Well, he said on the comment, he was like, haha, this is funny. And I just replied as saying, you know, I'm going to see you when the apocalypse comes. And he said something really nice. He said, I've got a bunk for you. I'm expecting a lot of people. And I thought, you know, there are people who are trying to figure this out with us. And I hope that we can make it work in the end.
1: Yeah, no kidding. Listen, Kyle, I really enjoyed this conversation. It's one I'll remember for a while. Thank you.
0: Thank you for having me.
1: Kyle McDonald is the artist behind the Apocalypse Early Warning System and many other projects. He was in Los Angeles.

0: You're listening to The Current Review on CBC Radio 1. I'm Catherine Cullen. I'm hosting today because Matt Galloway is in Victoria. He has a special edition of The Current from British Columbia tomorrow, where he is going to bring you an interview with Premier David Eby. Matt?
1: Thanks, Catherine. As you know, David Eby finds himself in many ways, it's kind of like at the center of a national conversation. There's this MOU between the federal government and Alberta that would seem to pave the way for a pipeline. BC was not at the table. The Alberta government and Danielle Smith says that in many ways a pipeline will show that Canada works. And David Eby, the premier of this province, says that the federal government is rewarding bad behavior. So we're going to speak with David Eby about all of this, about whether he would ever accept a pipeline. What happens if he says that this is in the national interest to try and push against this, but the federal government and the Alberta government say that it's in the national interest to put this pipeline forward? How do you square that? And where is this actually going to go? Could a pipeline ever actually

0: be built from Alberta to the BC coast. We will talk to David Eby about that, but also about other issues, including what he says is the most difficult issue he has ever faced in politics. And it's in many ways about what happens when the language around reconciliation actually becomes law. This is a very live issue in this province around property rights and more. We'll talk to David Eby about that. And something completely different, a Victoria scientist named Louise K. Blight, who spent 3 months living in Antarctica studying penguins. She said it was like when she went down there, it was like going to the moon in many ways. We will talk to her about what it's like. I've always wanted to go to Antarctica, and I think a lot of people have thought that it's so remote and so far away that they would never get there. What is it like to be there? But also, what was it like for her to get up close with these creatures that were never really made to be afraid of human beings before? And she tells this incredible story of lying on the ice and being courted by an emperor penguin. She says it was the most romantic thing that happened to her in the 3 months that she was down there. We'll talk to Louise K. Blight about that and more from this beautiful city of Victoria, British Columbia.
1: It sounds like it is going to be a terrific show, and you can hear that special edition tomorrow from Victoria. That's all the time we have for The Current Review on CBC Radio 1. We are going to leave you today with some music from the legendary Sonny Rollins. He died earlier this week at the age of 95. Sonny was a giant. His career as a cutting-edge jazz saxophonist spanned more than 50 years. From the late 1940s onwards, he released more than 60 albums. His legendary solos earned him the reputation of one of the greatest jazz improvisers of all time. Sonny was considered the last living musician in a golden era of jazz greats. Here he is, the late, great Sonny Rollins with St. Thomas. I'm Catherine Cullen, sitting in for Matt Galloway. Thanks for listening.

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0: What makes Quebec dance and sing? Explore the freshest hits from Franco-Canadian communities, as well as new music from Francophone countries all over the world. And savor some classics from the past. Singer-songwriter Florence Kay is your guide on C'est Formidable. After the news.
4: From CBC News, the world is sour. I'm Neil Kumar. Canada is in negotiations to buy new surveillance.

0: country, the rest for allies, over the next 15 years.
1: We cannot deliver everything from Sweden, so this will be a new industrial setup for us in Canada.
0: Saab beat out two U.S. firms. Carney has pledged to reduce Canada's reliance on American defense contractors and focus more on domestic production and different allies. Tom Perry, CBC News, Ottawa.
2: Canada is putting new measures into place to help prevent the spread of Ebola across the country. Travelers from the Democratic Republic of Congo, Uganda, and South Sudan will need to self-isolate for 21 days. Ottawa is also pausing certain immigration applications from the three nations. And the Federal Health Minister, Marjorie Michel, says the plan has a provincial buy-in.
3: They are all on board. They were asking for us to do some border measures. We align our decision also taking a regional approach with the Americans and the Mexican.
2: Canadian officials say the risk of an outbreak here is low. A new report is shedding new light on the widespread mistreatment of Indigenous women in Quebec's healthcare system. Researchers documented dozens of women who say they were pressured into sterilization, often without proper consent. Sarah Levitt looks at the findings and calls from survivors pleading for change.
4: Gassane O'Kick takes a deep breath before she talks before the Permanent People's Tribunal in Montreal this week. The Mohawk woman from Six Nations, Ontario, says she was just 17, giving birth to her second daughter when
5: the physician had asked about the sterilization. I couldn't speak. She said, okay, I'm starting the sterilization procedure now.
4: Kick says she had no idea it was irreversible. Her testimony comes as the Assembly of First Nations of Quebec and Labrador says there have been decades of obstetrical violence against First Nations and Inuit women. A second, newly released report highlights testimony from almost 100 women, more than half, who said they were forced into sterilization. In 2022, Senator Yvan Boyer, who is Métis, presented a bill that would criminalize forced sterilization in Canada. It's currently being read by the House of Commons. A step forward, advocates say. Sarah Levitt, CBC News, Montreal.
2: Climate change enhanced wildfire seasons are taking a toll on Canadian forests. The Canadian Tree Nursery Association estimates nearly a tenth of our forests have been destroyed by wildfires between 2023 and 2025. Karen Pauls tells us more.
6: Marley Moose carefully puts tiny jack pine and black spruce trees into satchels hanging from her hips. She's planting trees in the traditional land of her First Nation in Manitoba's Interlake region. One decade ago, this forest was devastated by a jack pine budworm infestation. It was starting to regenerate until an out-of-control wildfire ravaged the area in 2021. This summer is expected to be one of the hottest on record. Forests nearby are already burning, but we're not planting fast enough to replace them. Industry groups say we'd need more than 7 billion seedlings to replace just 15% of the forests destroyed by wildfires since 2023. Moose says being part of an Indigenous crew, she feels a special responsibility for giving back to Mother Earth.
7: Maybe my grandchildren, they'll be able to run through these forests.
6: Karen Pauls, CBC News near Devil's Lake, Manitoba.
2: And that is The World This Hour. For CBC News, I'm Neil Kumar.
8: Good evening, I'm Simon Nakaneshny with your Environment Canada weather forecast. In Montreal tonight, mainly cloudy, 30% chance of showers, a low 13. Tomorrow, mix of sun and cloud and a high of 21. For Quebec City, chance of showers overnight, winds becoming lighter, the low 8. Also a chance of rain tomorrow and a high of 11. In Sherbrooke tonight, partly cloudy skies, chance of showers, 11 degrees the low. Tomorrow could be more rain, the high 14. And for Gaspé, drizzle changing to periods of rain this evening, the low plus 4. Periods of rain tomorrow at the high 7.
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6: I hope the sun has been shining.

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Today on the show, you'll hear lots of sunny music. And to kick things off, here is Miro Chino with Beardless Animal, or Animal Imberbe.

nice little reggae vibe in the background. That was Animal Imberbe, or Beardless Animal, by Miro Chino. He's a self-taught artist who started out in rock and folk, but over time, his sound picked up a strong hip-hop edge. He actually sharpened his pen and his flow just by playing around with beats on YouTube. Vous écoutez C'est Formidable sur CBC Music et CBC Radio. I'm Florence K. Coming up, a Montreal artist who now calls Paris home. Lucky. But right now, let me tell you about Jules. The first time he set foot on stage was when he was in Secondaire 3, which is basically grade 9 here in Quebec. He entered a school music contest and says it was pretty overwhelming for a kid who didn't have the strongest self-esteem. He didn't love it. But then, everything shifted. He went to a music camp called Camp en Chanson de Petite Vallée out in the Gaspésie area, right by the sea. And he had the time of his life. But the real turning point came later at the Festival de la Chanson de Granby. He had just 5 days to learn 24 songs written by high school students. And that's where it clicked. He fell in love with stage, with learning lyrics and music, with stage directing, doing backup vocals, the whole thing. That was it. He was hooked. When he took part in La Voix, Quebec's version of The Voice, and in the reality TV show Star Academy, people really started to notice him. From his phrasing to vocal control and that soulful tone that brings to mind Sam Smith. You can hear all of that in Jules' new song, Sors de là, or Get Out of There.

was courtoisie or courtesy by Petit Homme. He's now mostly based in France, where, just like Charlotte Cardin, his career has really taken off. He recently celebrated a big album launch in Paris, and from the photos and videos, the place was completely packed. It's always a big milestone for a Quebec artist to break through in France. The market is about 10 times bigger, and it can open doors across the rest of Francophone Europe, especially Switzerland and Belgium. Vous écoutez C'est Formidable sur les ondes de CBC Music et CBC Radio. Je m'appelle Florence K. Coming up, make the right choice and go for it. But before that, Laurence Nerbonne. I recently went to her album release and it was fantastic. First off, the songs are just really strong, catchy pop. That's the foundation, and she delivers. She's also a great vocalist and an experienced dancer. And she had a full dance troupe on stage, plus a violin quartet. And at one point, she even played one of the violin solos herself. That's not even the whole story. She wrote, composed, produced, and arranged the entire album in her own studio, all on her own. She's a real force, and a big example of how women in Quebec pop and hip-hop keep pushing things forward. Here is Laurence Nerbonne with Red.

0: C'est ce qu'on aurait dû m'enseigner.
1: De rêver d'un plan A et d'en faire une réalité, c'est ce qu'on devrait dire à l'école, c'est ce qu'on aurait dû m'enseigner. To dream about a plan A and to turn it into a reality, that's what should be said in school, that's what I should have been taught. Sounds like very good advice to me. That was Le Bon Choix, or The Right Choice, by Gabrielle Fredette. Vous écoutez C'est Formidable, this is CBC Musique et CBC Radio, avec moi, Florence K. Secrets. It can be tricky. Some things are normal to keep to yourself, even healthy. But when those secrets start to affect the relationship you're in, you feel it. There's a distance, even if nothing is said. That's what the song Secret by Claudel is about. It tells a story of a love that starts in the shadows. Two people that are already each with someone else get pulled into something complicated together. And Claudel explores how you can lose yourself and cross the lines you never thought you would.

That was Paranormal by Camilou. In it, she talks about growing up in a world where women's desire has to fit into a specific box, and that you learn to be desirable before you even learn what you want. She says that the song explores that blurry line between choice and conditioning, between real pleasure and what is expected of women. This is C'est Formidable sur les ondes CBC Music et CBC Radio. I'm Florence Gall. Daniel Bélanger is one of those artists everyone in Quebec grew up with. He's from another generation, but younger artists still look up to him. His songs really stay with you. I remember when this one came out more than 30 years ago. I was 9, and like so many people in Quebec, I knew every single word. The song is called Sèche tes pleurs, which means dry your tears. It's basically a song you turn to when someone you love is heartbroken. Now, rising country artist Laurence Saint-Martin covers it as if she wrote it herself. She says it's been with her since she was a kid, so this version is both a tribute to Daniel Bélanger and a way for her to express her own voice. Her version touches both longtime fans and a new country audience. And if you know the words too, join me as I sing along.

was Coup de Vent, or Gust of Wind, by Erwan. It's a song that's all about staying in the moment. You don't overthink. You get stuck in your head. You just let yourself feel what's good. This is C'est Formidable on CBC Music and CBC Radio. I'm Florence Ka. Coming up, Don't Mess With Me, or I'll Write a Song About You. And she did. But first, ChatGPT, Gemini, Claude, Microsoft Copilot, Notion AI, GitHub Copilot, so many names we hadn't even heard of a couple years ago. I don't need to tell you how controversial AI can be. But at the same time, most of us are using it in one way or another. And even if we do, it raises a lot of questions. That's exactly where Jérôme Minière was when he wrote this next song. It's called Pensées sans calcul, or Thoughts Without Calculations, and it explores our relationship with AI. How deeply intertwined it's becoming with our human lives, even though it still feels like this murky, hard-to-grasp tool. In this song, he asks us to think about it. Here he is, featuring Salomé Leclerc.

That was Combien de temps, or How Long, by Marimé. It's about that feeling when a relationship ends and you wish you had been the one to leave first. Instead, you're left with the ghosts of that love story long after it's over.

Merci d'être à l'écoute de CBC Musique et CBC Radio. Je m'appelle Florence K et j'adore partager mes chansons préférées tout en français avec vous chaque semaine. Adele wrote her album called 21 after a short but intense relationship with an older man who left her suddenly and moved on fast. It broke her heart, but it also gave her the material for the album that would change everything for her. And it makes me think of Leonie Gray's song Superwoman, where she sings, "Don't mess with me, I'll write a song about you. Je ferai tout mon blé, puis t'enverras pas un sou. I'll make a whole lot of cash, and you won't see a dime."

that was the very playful track Je veux jouer, or I want to play, by Alex off her brand new album called 1111. And instead of doing a big launch in a Montreal venue, she went back home to Dolbeau-Mistassini. It's a small town about 8 hours northeast of Montreal, right by the stunning Lac Saint-Jean. That's where she chose to celebrate her new album with her family and her childhood friends. Vous écoutez C'est Formidable sur les ondes de CBC Musique et CBC Radio. Claude Bégin's Pour le meilleur ou pour le pire, or in English, For better or for worse, looks at the ups and downs of being in a relationship. It's inspired by his very own with Lisandre Nadeau, who's a well-known Quebec content creator and podcast host. They are at the center of a new documentary series out now, which followed them for months. But beyond their story, the song really leaves space for your own interpretation and makes you think about those moments when a couple questions things and tries to find that original connection again.

0: was Tolérance Zéro or Zero Tolerance by Anjuli. And this is what ends our show this week. C'est Formidable is your weekly hour of Francophone music on CBC Music and CBC Radio. I'm Florence K, and I love to share my favorite Francophone songs with you every week. Je voudrais dire un immense merci à ma merveilleuse équipe. Producer Pete Maury, Senior Producer Sonia Arab, and Executive Producer Mark MacArthur. Merci d'avoir été avec nous et à la semaine prochaine. Thank you for being with us, and I'll see you next week.
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4: First, he left cabinet. Now, Canada's former environment minister is leaving the Liberal caucus. Tonight, Stephen Guilbeault returns to our show and tells me which of the Carney government's climate policies was a bridge too far.
5: From CBC News, the world is sour. I'm Neil Kumar. The U.S. military has carried out another round of drone strikes on Iran. The attacks were on a military site in the port city of Bandar Abbas near the Strait of Hormuz. According to U.S. officials, the site posed a threat to U.S. forces and commercial traffic. Military analyst Beth Sander tells CNN the ceasefire is still considered to be holding.
6: I think it is still on. I mean, you can make a definition of this as defensive or, you know, just in terms of the threat to shipping that you need to do this kind of activity.
5: Officials described the strikes as defensive, with several drones being shot down. Prime Minister Mark Carney has announced plans to buy a fleet of early warning aircraft for the Canadian Forces. He says Canada is negotiating

0: much of the Trudeau government's policies to tackle climate change. And as Olivier Stefanovic explains, he was not thrilled with some of Carney's choices.
1: What we're doing right now is we're rewarding bad behavior.
2: Prime Minister Mark Carney's deal to advance a new oil pipeline with Alberta pushed Stephen Guilbeault out of cabinet. Now the Liberal MP says he's quitting federal politics for good.
1: I think it's a respectful disagreement with the Prime Minister. And
2: the longtime environmentalist says he tried to stick around to influence climate policies, but can no longer support Carney's vision.
1: There is no way we can reach our 2030 targets.
2: Carney is wishing the outgoing Quebec MP well.
3: Of course, it's for him to make decisions about his career.
2: And his response, starkly different from that of Green Party leader Elizabeth May.
4: I am heartbroken.
2: Guilbeault says he will formally resign from his Montreal area riding later this summer, leaving Carney hanging on to a majority with just two seats. Olivia Stefanovic, CBC News, Ottawa.
0: Ottawa's announced a deal to ship liquefied natural gas from BC's north coast to provide supply to Germany. It's being recognized as a major step in diversifying Canada's trading partners. But as Katie DeRosa reports, not everyone is celebrating.
5: The deal is for German energy company CEFA to buy 1 million metric tons of LNG every year from Cilicium's LNG. The proposed floating LNG facility in Nisga Nation territory hasn't been built yet, but final investment decision is expected within months. A Gikxan Nation hereditary chief is challenging the province's decision to greenlight the gas transmission pipeline that will feed the LNG facility. Jesse Stoppler is a Gikxan land steward. He says there hasn't been enough consultation with Gikxan title holders.
6: This cannot and should not come at the expense of Indigenous title holders here on the West Coast.
5: Others see this as an important step for diversifying Canada's trade. German tourist Werner Platzik is visiting Hazelton. He says Germany is looking for natural gas outside of Russia, Iran, and the U.S.
7: Canada is a partner we can rely on.
5: Katie DeRosa, CBC News, Victoria.
0: In the Stanley Cup playoffs.
8: 2 minutes remaining. Into the empty net. Steelers can laugh about it. Seconds earlier, 4-0, Carolina.
0: The Carolina Hurricanes are now just one win away from moving on to the Stanley Cup Finals following a 4-0 win in Game 4 over the Montreal Canadiens. Game 5 takes place in Raleigh on Friday night. The Canes now lead the series 3-1. And that is the World This Hour. For CBC News, I'm Neil Kumar.

0: Good evening, I'm Simon Nakaneshny with your Environment Canada weather forecast. In Montreal tonight, mainly cloudy, 30% chance of showers, a low 13. Tomorrow, mix of sun and cloud and a high of 21. For Quebec City, chance of showers overnight, winds becoming lighter, the low 8. Also a chance of rain tomorrow and a high of 11. In Sherbrooke tonight, partly cloudy skies, chance of showers, 11 degrees the low. Tomorrow could be more rain, the high 14. And for Gaspé, drizzle changing to periods of rain this evening, the low plus 4. Periods of rain tomorrow, the high 7.
1: Hello, I'm Neil Kirksall.
2: Good evening, I'm Chris Howden. This is As It Happens, the Midnight Edition. Tonight,
1: the political climate. Liberal MP and former Environment Minister Stephen Guilbeault announces his resignation and says the government's approach to environmental policy is at the heart of his departure.
2: The smoking gun. The young man who sold the gun used in the killing of two Edmonton police officers is convicted of manslaughter. A criminologist tells us why his case will almost certainly wind up before the Supreme Court.
1: Brains over brawn. Women and girls rugby is surging, but the science on what all that violent contact does to their brains is way behind. A player and a researcher tell us about their efforts to close the gender gap.
2: Not feeling the crunch, Covered Bridge potato chips are a classic Canadian success story. And Susan Ryan was a huge fan until the company opened a factory in her neighborhood.
1: Long time no see. One of Iowa's best known mermaids, you know what? I'm going to say the best known mermaid in Iowa.
2: Sure.
1: Yeah, for sure. Is looking for a new gig after a local aquarium and its huge saltwater tank shut down.
2: And thirst trap. An Italian court rules that a restaurant was within its rights to refuse a tourist free tap water and only offer

0: Today, Stephen Guilbeau stood up in the House of Commons to say his time there would be coming to an end. The Liberal MP and former Environment Minister first took office in 2019, driven by his dedication to fighting climate change. His resignation comes as the government of Prime Minister Mark Carney rolls environmental policy back. So far, it has repealed the consumer carbon tax, eliminated the EV sales mandate, and signaled the end of the oil and gas emissions cap. It has also advanced a number of major projects which are expected to increase carbon pollution, including a controversial pipeline to the West Coast. After hearing the news of his departure, Mr. Carney said this to Mr. Guilbeau.
1: The first and foremost, what I want to do is thank Mr. Stephen Guilbeau, for his many contributions, for the members of his riding, first and foremost, a dedicated MP for Ville-Saint-Marie for these years, for the people of Canada, for the government, for the cabinet, for myself and his vice. We've worked together. We worked together when I was UN Special Representative on Climate Action and Finance as well. So we've worked together closely in a variety of areas, and as I say, I've enjoyed it. And I wish him all the best, and I'm sure in some way, shape, or form, we'll have an opportunity to continue to work together on issues of interest.
0: Prime Minister Mark Carney speaking before Liberal MP Stephen Guilbeau's resignation today. We reached Stephen Guilbeau in Ottawa earlier this afternoon.
2: Stephen Guilbeau, those words from Prime Minister Carney, and he echoed them, was even more effusive on social media, outlining your achievements. How do those words sit with you on a day like today when it is clear you're not going to be working together? What kind of meaning, if any, do they hold for you?
3: Oh, no, I think, these are very meaningful words. I mean, I knew Mark before I knew Prime Minister Carney. We have worked together. I think my decision to move on is motivated by a number of different factors. But yeah, in terms of how we should tackle the fight against climate change, I have a view that is different from the government, but I continue to support the Prime Minister. I'm staying for the remaining few weeks. I will be in Parliament as a member of the Liberal caucus. So I thank him for those words.
2: When we last spoke, you were on our show just over a month ago or so. Now you had written an op-ed, you know, saying Canada's at a crossroads. You were still hopeful that the Prime Minister's next steps would align with what you were saying. What was ultimately the final straw for you?
3: My decision to leave politics, I suppose, started when I decided to leave cabinet back in November of 2025. And at the time, I wanted to give myself some time to try and achieve a couple of objectives. I wanted to see if I could continue contributing to the Nature Strategy, which was published earlier this year. Obviously, what I wanted to see was where the MOU with Alberta would land. And on that, as I said earlier, I disagree with the government's approach on that. I think that Canada continues to fight against climate change, but nowhere near to the same level as we did under the previous government.
2: Did you consider joining another party or sitting as an independent?
3: I was asked. But despite my disagreement with the government on the issue of climate change, I continue to believe that right now, with everything that's happening in Canada and in the world, we're better served having Mark Carney as Prime Minister than the alternative. And the reality is that the alternative would be Pierre Poilievre from the Conservative Party of Canada. And I don't think Canadians would be well served. I still think that that the Prime Minister is the right person for the job. People come to politics for different reasons. Mm-hmm. And I came specifically at the request of Prime Minister Trudeau at the time to help advance these issues. And for me, if I can't do it in Parliament, in government, we'll continue doing it somewhere else, in another forum.
2: I spoke with Environment Minister Julie DeBrusson just after Ottawa reached that carbon pricing agreement with Alberta earlier this month. Here's a little bit of what she said when I asked her about the concerns that environmental groups and others are raising about that deal.

0: this is about collaboration with provinces. It's about not fighting with our provinces and making sure that we're taking action that moves us all forward in unity, which is what Canadians want to see us do right now when we're facing threats from the United States and when we're seeing so much around the world in instability. We actually have said that we're going to enhance our industrial carbon price right across the country. The goal is for all of us to be working together to make sure that we do have a stronger economy and that we're reducing emissions and building a low carbon economy right across the country.
1: Do you see the point and hear the point she's making there, that the country needs to balance its priorities and pursue compromise in this moment?
2: I mean, I was in cabinet for 6 years, so I have a pretty good understanding of what compromises mean. Obviously, we want to try as much as we can to work in collaboration with provinces and territories in Canada and Indigenous nations and other stakeholders. That's very important. But the science of climate change doesn't fly out the door because we can't agree with the province, or because a province or some provinces don't want to agree with us on that.
1: There are other Liberal MPs echoing your concerns. 14 Liberal MPs sent a letter to Prime Minister Carney raising their concerns about environmental issues and what they feel is backsliding on those issues for their party and the government. What do you see down the road about how big an issue that might become within the caucus?
2: It's a good question. I mean, I think what we're often told is that, well, right now Canadians aren't really worried about the environment. They're worried about other things, I mean, geopolitical tensions, what's happening south of the border with the president, cost of living issues. And all these things are true. But I would disagree that Canadians don't care anymore about these issues. So I've been involved in climate change and sustainability issues for over 30 years. And we've seen cycles or where, you know, environmental issues and climate change are more at the forefront and then are a little bit less. And my concern is that, you know, when Canadians start caring a lot about these issues, and they will, I'm afraid that the government will be in a very weak position.
1: In terms of what you were saying there about the support from Canadians, an Abacus poll just this month said that 59% approve of the job mm-hmm. Mark Carney's government is doing, 27% disapprove. So I hear what you're saying, that it may just be environmental issues might just be lower on the list of priorities for some Canadians. But how do you deal with that in whatever role you're taking on next?
2: It's obviously easier governing when you're high in the polls than not. But as you know, public opinion will shift. We won't be able to meet some of the commitments we've made. It's inevitable in politics. People will start questioning what we're doing or not doing. As the Prime Minister would often say, it's not about skating to where the puck is. You have to be able to skate to where the puck will be. And I think just looking at how things are right now, in my view, is a mistake.
1: Where will you be going next? Can you tell us?
2: It's not because I don't want to answer. It's because I can't. I don't know. Whatever it is, I can tell you that it will continue to be around climate change and nature conservation. But exactly what it will be, I just don't know right now.
1: Stephen Guilbeault, I appreciate this. Thank you.
2: Thank you very much, Noah.
3: We reached Stephen Guilbeault in Ottawa.

0: In many ways, Covered Bridge potato chips is a classic Canadian success story. The company describes itself as a fourth-generation family-owned business in Heartland, New Brunswick, home of the longest covered bridge in the world. When the weather is blustery, people load up on their famous storm chips. Covered Bridge has a two-year deal with the Toronto Blue Jays. And in 2024, when the potato chip plant burned down, people across the country rallied behind them to reopen. And reopen, they did, about 20 minutes south in the town of Woodstock, New Brunswick, where their new neighbors are not fans. They say they are now subject to the constant sounds and smells of chip making. Susan Ryan is one of 17 residents who have filed legal claims to shut the Covered Bridge factory down. We reached her in Woodstock.
1: Susan, what

0: does it smell like in your house, around your house?
1: Monday to Friday, most weeks, 24 hours a day, depending on the wind condition, it just smells like heavy, heavy, greasy fat. The same smell that you would have if you've cooked French fries in your kitchen in a big fat full of grease and, you know, you air the house out afterwards or you just stop cooking French fries in fat.
0: And it's more than the smell as well. What does it look and sound like?
1: Well, it's a constant hum. Just all the time. Imagine an airplane flying overhead 24 hours a day, Monday to Friday.
0: How are you and your neighbors coping with this new reality?
1: Not well. It's brought us very close because we're all living this together. So we're all a little shell-shocked because it happened so fast. And then when we started complaining about it, there was no response from the town, the potato chip factory. They haven't met with us. They haven't talked to us. And I know in the media over the last little while, they say that they've been working the last year on mitigating the situation. And that hasn't happened.
0: We reached out to them, too. We should just let you and our listeners know. We reached out to Covered Bridge. They haven't responded as we have this conversation, but they did tell the Canadian press earlier this month that they've taken steps to put up a large fence, to plant trees, and add noise reduction measures. Have any of those been put in place?
1: No. They took the buffer zone down. There was a 5-meter buffer zone there that's required by bylaws in the town of Woodstock between a residential area and an industrial area. And they took it down last year, and we've been trying to get them to put it back since then. The lawsuit went public at the beginning of May, and I think last week or the week before, they started to do some landscaping, and they put in a what looks like a base of crushed rock to put a fence up. Mm-hmm. And then there's been about 20 sapling trees have been planted, and a few evergreen trees last week.
0: So do you think some of that might help?
1: No, absolutely not. They've got 24-hour dusk to dawn lights. They haven't started the fence. I believe that they put those measures in place so that it would look like they have made some effort, but there's been nothing in place for the last year at all.
0: And to just describe for our listeners this area, this is an industrial park where this factory is now. The company used to have a warehouse there.
1: Yes.
0: When did you get a sense that things were going to change in the neighborhood? I mean, were there consultations or any messaging?
1: Nothing. So we knew there was activity going on in the industrial zone next door to our residential area. But that buffer zone was up there, and that buffer zone had trees that had been maturing over the last 50 years. And then in June of last year, I came home one day, and there were backhoes and diggers tearing down this beautiful line of trees that our kids used to play in. It was a beautiful green area. And when we complained to the town, they just said that they'd been given a permit and they were rebuilding the factory in there.
0: And we should mention, we did reach out to the town of Woodstock. They sent us a statement saying, quote, as this is a matter before the courts, the town cannot provide a comment on this subject, unquote. Before this all moved in to your community, how did you feel about Covered Bridge and its products?
1: We supported them when they had we loved the idea that Covered Bridge was a success story here in our little world. They had a fire in 2024. The town put on a big breakfast one morning for their employees that were going to be out of work. Ryan was there. Our mayor was there. My husband went out. We made a cash contribution, you know, commiserated with them that this was a tragic accident. And we felt really bad about it. We're not against business and people being successes. Mm-hmm. It's just that this is not an appropriate area for a manufacturing plant of that size. This is not a small manufacturing facility any longer.
0: As our listeners heard, you and some of your neighbors have filed claims. This is with the Farm Practices Review Board, and that's a tribunal that handles agricultural complaints. If that board decides it's not in their jurisdiction, then it will go to court. How far will you and your neighbors take this? I mean, is pushing them out of the community the only result you'll take at this point?
1: The courts will have to decide that. We're going to present our case to the courts, and then we'll have to follow what the courts decide. I don't know what the resolution is to this.

0: I just know that they're ruining our lives and they've ruined our properties over here.
1: Can you imagine a scenario where you'll have to move? Would you ever consider that?
0: Not at this point in time. It's not out of the question, but who's going to move in here? So you get somebody coming to buy a home here and they come up on a day when the wind is right and the smell is heavy in the air and the hum of the factory, and then they see at night that the sky is lit up. It looks like a prison yard. Our homes won't sell.
1: How long have you lived there? It's your community as well.
0: 1988. Mm. And my father-in-law did the brickwork on this home for the gentleman that built the subdivision in the very early 60s. Mm. And when he passed away, my husband and I bought the home from him. And that was in 1988. And we raised our two children here since then with no problems at all with the industrial zone back next door to us until such time as the Covered Bridge factory moved in and tore the buffer zone down.
1: Well, Susan, we'll keep in touch as the case proceeds. I appreciate this. Thank you.
0: Thank you very much, and nice to talk to you.
2: We reached Susan Ryan in Woodstock, New Brunswick.

0: Ask a group of kids what they want to be when they grow up, and some of the answers will be practical, a doctor, scientist, firefighter, actual jobs that are also actually useful and possible. But there's always one kid who says mermaid. And rather explain it to them that mermaids aren't real, and if they were, they would work for free. You just nod, and you let them dream. Except Angie Cunningham actually became a mermaid. While she donned a very convincing mermaid costume and performed tricks underwater for delighted audiences at the Blue Zoo Aquarium in West Des Moines, Iowa. But this week, the Blue Zoo closed, leaving her and her mermaid alter ego, Sirena, out of a gig. We reached Angie Cunningham in West Des Moines, Iowa.
1: Angie, who among us has not dreamed of becoming a mermaid? The person you're speaking to is among them, for sure. Is this actually the kind of dream job that it appears to be?
2: Absolutely. I knew the minute that I had this opportunity that it was a gift from the universe, and I could not pass it by.
1: And if we had been able to come and watch you perform as Sirena, what would we see?
2: I would typically start my appearances coming out to the audience. We had like a little mermaid chair that I could sit in because obviously I'm not walking. And I called it my mermaid Uber or my mermaid taxi. And sometimes the kids would start off with like just rushing me, and they would all gather around me and all hug me at the same time. And it was, it was hard to keep your composure because of like all the love that you felt.
1: Yeah.
2: But once we were done with that, then I would go to the back and start my aquarium show, where I'd start diving in the water and coming to these great, big, beautiful paneled windows that I would swim up to. And I'd do tricks for them and make faces and pose for photos with them. And yeah.
1: How long are you underwater?
2: With doing free diving, because that's what I do. I don't use like an air hose or anything like that. I'm holding my breath about 35 to 45 seconds with tricks and going down as fast as I can multiple times over and over.
1: Are you down there alone, or are you swimming with other fish?
2: I am swimming with my ocean friends. I have four black tip sharks that are named after the Mean Girls, and I have some bamboo sharks. I have some fish that I feel I've made friends with. There's an emperor angelfish that will come up and greet me, a banner fish, otherwise known as a Heniacus butterfly, that would come up and greet me. And then oftentimes when I was swimming, I would find myself swimming in a school of look down jacks and just kind of made myself at home with their school.
1: How long did you have to train to embody this mermaid?
2: Wow. So Sirena has been a work in progress. When I started training for Sirena, I didn't really know how to swim. So I didn't tell them. I just believed in myself and wanted it so badly that I knew that I could do this. I've done things like dance and cheerleading, and I'm like, you know, I can be physically active. Mm-hmm. I can do this. So my first time.

0: I'm swimming as a mermaid. I had my fin on and I got in the shark tank and I had another mermaid with me kind of explain to me some of the very, very basics of learning how to even dive under the water. It was a couple months of practicing 2 or 3 nights, sometimes, yeah, 2 to 3 nights every week. And then I started having my first shift 2 months later.
1: Our listeners heard that the zoo is closing. It has not been without controversy over its time, but you had your last performance earlier this week. What was that like for you?
0: I'd really accepted it and I'd prepared myself for this. My emotions had been all over the place, but I had my moment the night before where I was able to come into the aquarium and sit outside my tank and just kind of leaned against the glass. And I cried. I just cried my heart out. And it was the big, ugly crying that nobody wanted to be around. And my banner fish came over, my emperor fish came over. Normally, when I enter the tank, they come greet me. So to see that they would come over and kind of hang out by me while I'm having those sort of emotions, I felt like they connected with me and they understood.
1: That sounds like a very moving and beautiful, beautiful moment. Clearly, you love this job, but it was about more than that for you. What brought you to do this in the first place?
0: I have always had a deep passion for animals, and I've worked in capacities where I've worked with North American animals as a volunteer. I've worked at the local zoo as a volunteer. So when I heard about Blue Zoo opening, I knew that this was something that called to me. Additionally, the sadder part of this is that I'd lost my son to suicide about 4 years ago.
1: I'm sorry.
0: And he's my only child. So growing up, he knew of me being around animals and he knew my love and passion for it. And there was just something that kept calling to my heart, saying that this was what he wanted for me to do. When he passed away, it was very hard for me to go out in public and see other children. It was really difficult for me to see other children with their parents and having those memories that I wished I was still having with mine. And I knew that entering the aquarium would make that really hard, but I also knew that it would be very healing and it would challenge me to find a way to cope with it. And what I found was that being there and my initial job was educating children and helping them touch the animals and learn about the animals and conservation. So by being there and creating those conversations with the kids and having them grab my hands and be like, "What's this? And how do I touch it? And can I touch it?" It kind of opened my heart and it made me realize that I didn't have to be resentful for what was going on. I could be grateful for the opportunity to now be making memories and helping other parents have exceptional moments.
1: Angie, I'm glad we could speak. Thank you for this.
0: Oh, you're so welcome.
2: Angie Cunningham is a professional mermaid and mermaid instructor. She's in West Des Moines, Iowa.

glorious day of skiing you've had here in Corvara, Italy. Now it's time for some relaxing après-ski, or as they call it in Italian, oh, they also call it après-ski. Okay, so here you are at the restaurant in your five-star hotel, considering which caviar to pair with which other caviar when the server approaches. Buonasera, you say, elegantly. May I have a normal glass of tap water, please? The room falls silent. I do apologize, madame, the server responds in a charming Italian accent that I'm not going to attempt, but we simply do not offer tap water. And amid the patrons' mocking laughter, the server tells you what they do offer: bottled water at €7 per bottle, or $11 Canadian. This is what happened to an unnamed woman from Rome at the five-star Hotel Sassonga in Corvara in 2019. And she was not having it. She was not having tap water. So she launched a court case arguing that, quote, water is

a natural resource and a universal human right, unquote, and requesting 2,700 euros in compensation for emotional distress and economic damage. Well, now Italy's highest court has issued its shocking verdict, ruling that the hotel was actually within its rights not to offer free water to that guest, and more broadly, that no establishment in Italy is required to serve anyone free tap water ever. This is terrible news for those of us who strongly believe in not paying for things. And I guess it may mean that more Italian restaurants stop serving tap water, which means us tourists will be springing for bottled water and we'll all be missing the bigger picture. Here's Geoffroy with Thirsty.

0: He didn't pull the trigger, but yesterday, 21-year-old Dennis Okemau was convicted of manslaughter for his role in the 2023 killings of two Edmonton police officers. Justice John Little ruled that Mr. Okemau was criminally responsible because he sold a semi-automatic rifle and ammunition to 16-year-old shooter Roman Shuchuk, who used the gun to ambush police responding to a domestic disturbance call. The teenager also shot and severely wounded a pizza delivery driver and wounded his mother before taking his own life. Dan Jones is the chair of justice studies at Norquest College and a former police officer. We reached him in Edmonton.
1: Were you surprised, Dan, to see this conviction, a manslaughter conviction in this case?
2: I really was. I expected a conviction potentially for criminal negligence, mm-hmm. but I thought manslaughter, I just didn't think they were going to get there.
1: Justice John Little, to let our listeners know, said it was, quote, reasonably foreseeable, unquote, that the teenager would use the weapon to harm others. So this is beyond an illegal gun sale in the court's view. It's about how the gun ended up being used. How is that different than what the Canadian courts have done before?
2: Well, they haven't really gone after the gun seller in the past. There was an event in, I can't remember the year, 2002 maybe, in a place near Edmonton called Mirthorpe, where four RCMP members were killed by an individual named Morozko. And in that case, two individuals, Hennessy and Cheeseman, had been driving him around and provided him with the firearm that he used in the homicide. They were too convicted of manslaughter. There was no sale at that time. This was this one with Okemau was the first time we've seen a trafficked firearm where someone's taken money.
1: Yeah, we just double checked. It was 2005. Those shootings that shocked the country and many people will remember them. In this case, the defense has said that this decision expands criminal liability for gun sellers. If this is appealed, what do you think will be the hardest arguments for prosecutors to refute?
2: I think the foreseeability thing that Justice Little talked about is going to be the challenge. How are we to predict the behavior, right? You know, that's what they saw and that's how they made it out. And I think there was some very well planned out undercover scenarios where they had Okemau talking about the instability and I think the use was weird behavior of Roman. So I think that's going to be the challenge: is how do you know when there's a distance between it? And there has been similar convictions rendered for manslaughter, not similar, but in the fight on fentanyl, where people have been charged and convicted for manslaughter after selling fentanyl, which is also interesting because the person they purchased it, they left, they used it, but it's almost the same foreseeability thing. You're selling a drug that you know is

0: highly toxic and that there are overdose deaths every day. So it's foreseeable that you would be responsible for this person's death. And that has had some convictions rendered. So I think you're seeing some accountability changes across Canadian law.
1: Beyond the foreseeability question, the defense, Dennis Okemal's lawyer, has also raised, their concerns that their client was, quote, an easy scapegoat, unquote, saying that he, too, was a teenager, disadvantaged, Indigenous. What do you make of that argument?
0: Yeah, and it's interesting when you look at comments on any of the news things that are out there right now, there's a lot of people that are saying that. It's almost like there's two very strict camps and comments out there, and some are saying scapegoat, some are saying finally we're seeing real justice. But I think that goes to the whole idea of there needs to be, for the families, and I totally understand, and people impacted by this, they want to see somebody held accountable for these tragic deaths, and I think that's very, very significant.
1: And both of those cases, this one and Mayor Thorpe, involved the killings of police officers. And, this will feed into a perception that many people have, that the courts or prosecutors will go further to hold someone responsible or get that accountability when we're talking about the deaths of police officers.
0: No, and I think I've heard that comment being made. In different places as this was progressing through the court system, that they're doing special treatment because of this, the death being members of law enforcement. So it's going to be interesting to see with this case law, if they start using it, if the police start using this in other cases now, if they start to use this in organized crime files where they start to go, yeah, no, we're going to charge the gun trafficker as long as this case law is, this decision is upheld. And it's going to be very interesting to see if this is starting to be used in a different way. This opens up a door for a level of investigation on crimes that you could potentially have significantly higher impact when you're dealing with organized crime groups or some of these organizations that are trafficking in firearms. But the other piece about this is this is a single firearm that we knew this that Okemal sold. We don't know if he sold firearms before that. There are people that's how they make their living, unfortunately, in a criminal way, is selling firearms. So if someone sells 15 firearms and 5 of them are used in murders, do we charge that individual for 5 manslaughters? It kind of opens a big accountability piece in Canadian law that we haven't seen to this level before. I think you're going to see this being used and maybe continuously used, yeah, if it's held up in court, or used until this, if it goes to the Supreme Court or another court, mm-hmm, and gets quashed. So it's going to be really, I'm going to be paying very close attention to that.
1: Yeah, I ask because, was this the right test case? If that, in fact, was part of the thinking as it went before the court, is the scenario you were describing perhaps a better test?
0: Yeah, and again, it's very interesting because you're dealing with he's 18 years old at the time of selling the firearm. You're dealing with an individual who is also coming from, from my understanding, from some significant things that will come up when they do a GLADU report, I'm assuming will come before sentencing. And there's going to be that making that determination of was this the right case? And you're right, that's a very good question. And I don't have the answer to that. I don't think we will until we see it go through the appeals court.
1: Good to speak with you, Dan. Thank you.
0: Thank you so much. It was great to talk to you.
2: Dan Jones is the chair of justice studies at Norquest College. We reached him in Edmonton.

0: A new report reveals that dozens of Indigenous women have suffered forms of obstetric and gynecological violence in Quebec over the last 50 years, some as recently as 2023. The report outlines verbal and physical violence, including women being forcibly sterilized in provincial healthcare institutions. In some cases, women were given misleading information by staff. In others, nurses physically grabbed women's hands to force them to sign consent forms for procedures they never wanted. This report was published by the First Nations of Quebec and Labrador Health and Social Services Commission and the Université du Québec on Abitibi-Témiscamingue. It is the second phase of a study begun in 2022 examining obstetric violence against Indigenous women. Susie Bazile is a professor and the lead author on this report. She spoke with the CBC's Gordon Lambie yesterday.
1: From the first report published in 2022, it was clear that we needed to go ahead with the second phase of that research because many other women came up to us and say, me too, me too, me too.
2: So you were looking into the issue of forced sterilization, but also violence in obstetrics more generally. Can you describe what exactly these women were told by medical staff and what they went through?
1: Mm-hmm. Many of them experienced violence during their pregnancy and their childbirth, right in the middle of it sometimes. They don't know that they had subrogations. It was done, you know, during a C-section or a childbirth. So, that's terrible to find out later, years after, that you had been sterilized. And they faced verbal violence as well as physical and sexual in certain cases. And other cases are regarding ethnic-based discriminatory act. So they are told that they should get an abortion. They have too many babies. That Indigenous people cost a lot of money to the state, and they should go through tubal ligations to end that.
2: Those are very intense things to hear. When you were hearing from these women, what kind of an impact did that, did those acts of violence, did those procedures have on women afterwards?
1: Many women will never go back to see a gynecologist or a doctor after their experiments of violence. They will do everything to avoid any kind of health services. So this can have a huge impact on their health, of course. It's an example of accumulations of different kind of discriminations and violence. And these obstetrical and gynecological violence has to be considered as another form of trauma. And this is the first time that this issue is been searched by researchers. So we just hope that these kind of studies will help to end these practices.
0: That was lead author Susie Bazile talking to Gordon Lambie yesterday.

0: The good news is the number of girls and women playing rugby has skyrocketed over the last few years. The bad news is rugby is a violent game, especially for the brain. That doesn't preclude women from taking part, but the kind of science needed to help keep them safe just doesn't exist. So researchers at Cardiff University's Brain Research Imaging Center have embarked on what they believe is the first ever scientifically backed head impact assessment protocol specific to women's rugby. Freya Butcher is a PhD researcher on the project, and Fionn James is a member of the Cardiff University women's rugby team. We reached them both in Cardiff, Wales.
1: Fionn, I'll start with you. When you are hitting the pitch, are you thinking about potential injuries, head injuries in particular, ever?
2: No, never. It's never something that crosses my mind at all. When I'm running onto the pitch, the main focus is to score tries, to do good, to play for my teammates, to play for myself. I never think of potential head injuries specifically at all.
1: And so when you were approached to take part in this study, what did you make of that?
2: Well, to begin with, it actually enlightened me a lot about the risks of head injuries, especially playing rugby. So it definitely made me more aware of the risks playing rugby. And yeah, more than anything, I think I was excited just to get some more research out there and happy I could play a small part in it.

0: excited is better than worried. Yeah. So that's good.
1: Yeah.
0: Knowledge is power, as they say. I hear what, what you're saying. Freya, from where you sat, before you and the team you worked with, you know, decided to take on this work, what was science telling you about the risk that this game, rugby, could potentially pose to a woman's brain as opposed to that of a male athlete?
1: Yeah, so looking at the risks for women as opposed to males, we don't really have a great understanding yet of the differences that do exist. So a lot of the data that's used to determine whether a head impact is serious and whether more investigations need to be done for a player is based off of studies that have investigated males. And across everything within sports science, we know that females are different physiologically to males, and this holds true for certain aspects of the brain as well. So it's important to kind of consider how we can do research that actually studies females rather than just taking male data and adapting it slightly, even though we don't know whether that adaptation is suitable. Mm-hmm.
0: The study itself is not going to be published until later this year. But Fionn, we've certainly had a lot of conversations with other guests on the show about other blind spots in women's health. For you, you know, you're not thinking about these things when you're hitting the pitch, but generally, did it surprise you that this kind of data for athletes like you did not exist?
2: It didn't surprise me, no. Just because I do still feel like women in general are just under-researched in general. But when I got given like the chance to be part of this research, like as I said, like it was exciting. And again, like at the start, I actually was a bit concerned and just, I didn't actually realise the severity of the lack of research. But obviously now I can understand and see why it's so important.
0: And Freya, you also went beyond the brain for this work. What other potential risk factors were you looking at that are specific to women who play rugby?
1: Yeah, so we've had a whole kind of host of different studies going on with this rugby team. So we've been looking at a lot to do with their menstrual cycle as well. So looking across their menstrual cycles at different kind of performance metrics. We've also started investigations with kind of breast injury as well, because this is a problem that is specific very much to the female game and something that is really under discussed because we've, you know, had anecdotally from the female players that they quite frequently will have significant bruising to the sides of their breasts and to the kind of around their ribs as well. But because these bruises aren't seen, you know, when they're out in public, no one ever asks them about them and they don't bring them up. So we know that this can have, you know, huge implications down the line of looking at issues with the breast tissue, looking at breastfeeding and other health related issues as well. So we're starting to kind of consider this kind of bigger picture of other things that are specific to females and just how important they are, really.
0: And what do you hope this work does when it is published, Freya, in terms of guiding rugby's future?
1: Yeah, so I think from our perspective, we are really trying to increase the awareness and for people not to necessarily be afraid of playing rugby, but to really understand the risks and to work towards guidelines that can, you know, make the game safer.
0: And Fionn, obviously you love rugby. Will this information, this experience, change how you approach playing it?
2: Oh my gosh, yes, definitely. But before this year, if I would get a knock, especially to my head whilst playing, I would just brush it off, get up and carry on playing. However, now I do, I come at it from a different perspective now. Mm-hmm. And I do think of like the long-term effects, like one knock on my head, can have on me. Like, especially I've seen, during exam periods, I've seen in the past 4 years I've been in uni, I can't remember stuff like I used to. And, maybe that's down to the head knocks I've received playing rugby. I don't know. But yeah, it's something that is exciting. And again, like I said, the research needs to be done because, yeah, it's important for women's health.
0: And you've had this experience, but other players may not have, coaches, you know, officials. So do you think that they're open to potential change?

0: change and recognition of those kinds of things?
1: Oh yes, definitely. Especially with now younger girls are starting to play rugby at such well at a younger age. I think everyone should be aware. Coaches, referees, everyone should be aware of the risks.
2: And see, when we approached the team for this research, you know, we had the same question of what are the coaches going to think about this? You know, will they think, oh, we don't want this to happen? It's questions that we don't want the answers to. But we've had a really positive response from the girls' coaches, and they've been really invested in the research and wanting to know more about it and to understand this. And yeah, it's been really positive to see the way that they feel about making this game better, you know, having a better understanding of these things and working towards some guidelines. So that's, yeah, that was kind of slightly surprising to us and really positive as well.
0: Freya, Fiona, I'm so glad we could speak. Thank you for this.
1: No, thank you.
3: Freya Butcher is a postgraduate research student at Cardiff University, and Fionn James is a member of that school's women's rugby team. They're both in Cardiff, Wales.

0: Iceberg Alley is living up to its name. Some parts of Newfoundland and Labrador are currently seeing the most icebergs in decades, and that is usually an incredible boost for local tourism, except that when the bergs are so easy to admire from the shore, tourists aren't paying for boat tours to see them close up. Here's Captain Keith Pilgrim speaking to the CBC's Chrissy Holmes.
1: Just looking at across, I can see probably 6 or 7 icebergs just from me dock here in St. Anthony Bight. And there's icebergs all over the place, the most I've seen in years, and big ones, of course, everywhere. Usually those icebergs that last right through July in this area, for sure.
2: That's got to be a bit tricky anyway, Captain Pilgrim. What's it like trying to get through all that lobby old ice and the bergs and all of that? I mean, just to do your job, to take people out to see them.
1: Oh, yeah. I mean, you just, like, we was out yesterday. I had a group out yesterday, and we kind of got bored just looking at it. We looked at 10 different ones, all shapes and sizes, you know, and, of course, everybody enjoyed it for sure, and there's lots of them around, and usually when icebergs come in here, they don't get out because the tide and the wind keeps them pushed in, and they're just back and forth across this little bay, so there's no doubt they're going to be here for a while, for sure.
2: So tell us a little bit about the people that flock out. I know you said it's kind of early on in this season, but, yes. I mean, what are the early bird tourists making of it all?
1: Yeah. Oh, yeah, I mean, they're really enjoying it. Usually now, like, we get the older generation traveling now, usually for to beat the crowds a little later on when kids is at school. I've had, sometimes you get people, they don't want to do the boat tours. They just come down and park on the dock alongside of me and drink their coffee and watch all the icebergs. The biggest problem I think that we have when people come here is they don't spend enough, they don't book enough time. They might come here for a couple of nights, and most time they come these days, I should have stayed a couple more days or whatever because there's much to see. And
2: well, that's what I was wondering. Is it good or bad? It sounds like the icebergs are coming to you, like right up the shore, rather than you bringing them out, which doesn't sound good for the tour business.
1: But when we go out around and we get that experience of 4 or 5 men, like I said, a couple miles across, it's like, what is it like? It's like going to a hockey game, right? I mean, you could be in the nosebleed section or you could be right down in front with all the action as to what do you want to be for, you know, 70 or 80 bucks or whatever. You could have this good experience. We'll go out, take lots of time and take all the pictures you want. We usually pick up a piece of ice and, you know, they'll take it home with them or whatever and have a few drinks later on.
0: That's Captain Keith Pilgrim of Iceberg Alley Boat Tours in St. Anthony Bight, Newfoundland and Labrador.

0: Last night, Alexandra Olynykova played a career-defining match, but afterwards, she just wanted to talk about her opponent. The Ukrainian tennis player won her first Grand Slam match on Tuesday, defeating Elena Pradonkina in the first round of the French Open. Ms. Pradonkina is playing under a neutral flag because she's Russian, and as a Ukrainian, Ms. Olynykova took issue with that.
1: When I play, I'm professional, and

0: I'm doing my work. One day I can win, the other day I can lose. And I mean, this is a part of my job. But the thing is, I mean, it doesn't affect me on the court. But we need to understand that this match and making a show from this, it's not fair. I can show you what the Russians did during the attack with the tennis court. You can see what's happening to the tennis courts in Ukraine. Our athletes, many of our athletes went to the war to defend Ukraine. They died. Someone was killed as a civilian in their own home. And the thing is that these players here, they are the part of propaganda. They are staying silent. And by this way, they are supporting the regime. You know, they giving their agreement to the regime. But the many players are actively participating in propaganda by their activity on social media, by participation in the Gazprom tournament, and they are active Putin supporters. And we're not talking here about this, because these things, we can see this horrible thing, they're happening for the reason. And the part of this reason are the people who are participating in Russia propaganda and normalizing aggression against Ukraine for regular Russians who will see that their favorite tennis players, you know, these girls and men here who we see, this is famous people with a lot of influence and money, which they are earning on these tournaments, and they are kind of reinvesting this, if you understand me, to support of propaganda. And we need to speak about this, and this silence on tour, for me it's very triggering. So there is a part when I'm on court with a racket, it's different. But this part, out of court, this is something what we need to speak about more, and the sports organization need to do something about this, because here they are getting platform, as I told, for this publicity and money and influence, which they are will use for the things I show, these horrible things. While in Ukraine, people are dying, our courts are being destroyed, our sports facilities are destroyed. And here we cannot, we need to stop to pretend like nothing is happening.
1: That's Ukrainian tennis player Oleksandra Olynykova speaking at the French Open yesterday. We're now at the end of As It Happens, the Midnight Edition. Coming up next on CBC Radio 1, the news.
2: As It Happens, the Midnight Edition will be back again for you tomorrow. I'm Neil Kirksall. Thanks for listening.
1: And I'm Chris Howden. 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
6: From CBC News, the world is sour. I'm Neil Kumar. The U.S. has launched new strikes on Iran. A military site in the Iranian port of Bandar Abbas was hit by drones near the Strait of Hormuz. U.S. officials say the site is a threat to its forces and commercial traffic. Military analyst Beth Sanner tells CNN there are a couple of possibilities behind the reason for this attack.
7: You know, you can read it two ways. One is that this is just the same as the other day when we saw them planting mines and taking care of business, like Iran should not be threatening international traffic in the strait. The other way to read it is that we're sending a signal.
6: Iran's Islamic Revolutionary Guard Corps says they launched an attack on an American airbase hours before the U.S. attack. Officials say the ceasefire is still considered to be holding. Canada is in negotiations to buy new surveillance aircraft from Saab. The Swedish plane is being considered over designs offered by U.S. manufacturers. Tom Perry has more.
8: We're beginning to move ahead with ambitious major investments for our defense and security.
9: Prime Minister Mark Carney says Canada will enter talks with Saab on a new fleet of military surveillance planes. The Swedish firm's Global Eye aircraft is equipped with advanced sensors that can track objects up to 650 kilometers.

0: and focus more on domestic production and different allies. Tom Perry, CBC News, Ottawa.
1: Former Environment Minister Stephen Guilbeault has told Parliament that he is stepping down as a Liberal MP.
2: These 7 years, intense, demanding, and deeply meaningful, have been among the most formative of my life. I leave proud of what we have accomplished together.
1: Guilbeault has been critical of the Carney government's decision to scrap or roll back numerous climate measures that include the consumer carbon tax, the electric vehicle sales mandate, and the oil and gas emissions cap. Canada is putting new measures into place to help prevent the spread of Ebola across the country. Travelers from the Democratic Republic of Congo, Uganda, and South Sudan will need to self-isolate for 21 days. Ottawa is also pausing certain immigration applications from the three nations. And the Federal Health Minister, Marjorie Michelle, says the plan has a provincial buy-in.
3: They are all on board. They were asking for us to do some border measures. We align our decision also taking a regional approach with the Americans and the Mexicans.
1: Canadian officials say the risk of an outbreak here is low. Ottawa has announced a deal to ship liquefied natural gas from BC's north coast to provide supply to Germany. It's being recognized as a major step in diversifying Canada's trading partners. But as Katie DeRosa reports, not everyone is celebrating.
4: The deal is for German energy company CEFA to buy 1 million metric tons of LNG every year from Cilicium's LNG. The proposed floating LNG facility in Nisga Nation territory hasn't been built yet, but final investment decision is expected within months. A Gikxan Nation hereditary chief is challenging the province's decision to greenlight the gas transmission pipeline that will feed the LNG facility. Jesse Stoppler is a Gikxan land steward. He says there hasn't been enough consultation with Gikxan title holders.
5: This cannot and should not come at the expense of Indigenous title holders here on the West Coast.
4: Others see this as an important step for diversifying Canada's trade. German tourist Werner Platzik is visiting Hazelton. He says Germany is looking for natural gas outside of Russia, Iran, and the U.S.
6: Canada is a partner we can rely on.
4: Katie DeRosa, CBC News, Victoria.
1: And that is The World This Hour. For CBC News, I'm Neil Kumar.
7: Hi, I'm Saroja Coelho. 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
8: Iranians are starting to get back online, many posting for the first time since the war began.
9: Some people are wondering why Iranians were deprived of their basic right to communicate online in the first place.
8: I'm Carolyn Beeler.
10: And I'm Marco Werman. Also today in Ireland, a reckoning over race and violence after the death of a black man.
11: What was his name?
12: Isakira.
11: What was his name?
12: Isakira.
8: And Samsung employees will get a share of the company's profits from AI.
13: We're on very new pioneering territory here.
10: Plus, a Cuban jazz legend remembers meeting his hero.
14: He look at me and open his eyes and open his mouth like this. Say, what the hell my driver is doing with the trumpet?
8: Those stories and more are ahead on The World. It is being called the longest internet blackout in history. The people of Iran have gone nearly 3 months without access.
10: Now Iranians are getting back online, but it's not exactly an about-face. The government there is reopening the internet slowly in fits and starts. The world's Shirin Jafari has been covering the blackout since it began not long after the start of the war and has been witnessing some change for a little over a day now.
9: Marco, we started noticing people from inside Iran appearing back online yesterday, and there were some conflicting reports about the internet being restored. But towards the end of the day, we saw more and more people get online, and that was an indication to us that something is changing. Since then, we have seen a lot of people who have been cut off from the internet now able to access social media accounts and messaging apps like Instagram, WhatsApp, and Telegram, and this is the first time in 3 months that they are able to message friends and family, post on Instagram, and share their thoughts and experiences.
10: Right, so now that they can finally communicate,

0: with the outside world. What are people saying?
1: I should first point out that what we are seeing is not a complete restoration. Restrictions and censorship remain. Let's hear what Amir Rashidi told me. He's a cybersecurity expert.
2: So far, we are seeing around 40% of the normal internet traffic coming out from Iran or going in. And still, people need to use one of those super expensive VPN to bypass the situation and get access to the internet.
0: VPN, virtual private networks, that allow people to get around those restrictions.
1: Correct. And Iranians have always needed to use those to be able to access global internet. And as for what I've seen online from Iranians, it's a mix of joy, but also anger and grief. Joy for being reconnected to the outside world, but grief and anger for being disconnected for such a long time. Some people are wondering why Iranians were deprived of their basic right to communicate online in the first place. And now to be grateful that they're back online. One person talked about how everything is much more expensive now compared to before the blackout. And she gave an example that kind of stayed with me, Marco. She said that during the war, some people used scotch tape on windows to protect them from shattering, you know, when bombs fall. And she said that this ceasefire, we're not sure if it's going to last. So I am not taking down the scotch tape, she said, because the price of scotch tape has gone up so much that if the war resumes, then I'm not sure if I can afford to buy it again. So these are some of the comments that I have seen online.
0: Yeah, no doubt people are also careful about not saying or writing certain things that would attract attention.
1: Right. The situation in Iran is very tense, and the government continues to monitor what people say online for sure.
0: So the reason the government in Iran gave for closing down the internet was that this is a wartime situation and it's for national security. Does reopening the internet mean that the threats are over? How are they explaining that?
1: So the threats aren't over, but it seems like the government has realized that cutting off millions of people from the internet is doing a lot of harm, particularly to Iran's economy. Some businesses use online platforms to advertise their products and services, and these businesses rely on communication tools and social media apps and the internet to be able to survive. A lot of them did not survive, and they had to shut down or lay off their employees.
0: Yeah, is it clear who wants the blackout to continue?
1: Some analysts have been pointing out that the internet blackout has become a money-making source for some individuals in Iran, particularly the powerful and well-connected. They sell tools like the VPNs that we talked about before. I asked Doug Maduri if he thinks lifting of the restrictions will be permanent. He's an expert in internet infrastructure at a company called Kentik. It's a network monitoring company. And he said that he's not optimistic.
3: This helps them keep control of the country. And I think they would see open communications as a threat. So I would expect to see some version of this indefinitely while this government is still in power.
0: Yeah. So blackouts when they decide to black things out. Finally, Shirin, we hear that the U.S. and Iran have continued negotiations to get a deal to stop the fighting and open the Strait of Hormuz. Where does that stand?
1: The negotiations have been going on for weeks. They started in Pakistan, but now each side is publicly contradicting each other. Today, the White House said that the reports in Iranian media about a framework of a peace deal is, quote, complete fabrication. And, you know, the Iranians have been putting out their own demands. So diplomacy is ongoing, but no final deal has been made. Both sides have also violated the ceasefire as the negotiations were ongoing. On Monday, the U.S. Struck southern Iran, targeting boats, allegedly attempting to place naval mines in the Strait of Hormuz. The U.S. said this was in self-defense. Iran has also struck American drones and fired at a fighter jet that was in its airspace. So the ceasefire is definitely fragile, and we don't have a deal yet.
0: The World, Shirin Jafari, thank you very much.
1: You're welcome, Marco.
4: Tens of thousands of workers at Samsung Electronics in South Korea will get huge bonuses thanks to AI. Samsung just agreed to a deal that will distribute a percentage of some profits to workers who make computer chips. Joseph Blanc.

0: As he joined me to talk about the implications of that agreement, he's the author of The Citizens Share, Putting Ownership Back into Democracy. I asked him exactly what Samsung has agreed to do for some employees.
1: They're going to share 10.5% of the operating profit of the company for special bonuses. And that's to attempt to compensate the workers for the implications of AI for the company.
0: Does compensate for the implications of AI mean just share in the windfall that the company is getting, or is there something more to it?
1: There's more to this because this averts a strike. And it's probably one of the first times that we've seen this issue about the impact of AI on workers being involved in a potential labor action in a major global corporation. So we're on new pioneering territory here.
0: So is this partly because of AI eventually probably impacting a lot of workers? Or is it just that workers say, hey, you're making a lot of money off of the things we're making. We deserve to get some of that.
1: I think it's both, because if we look at other tech companies around the world, they're announcing huge cutbacks and layoffs on one hand, and other groups of tech companies like ChatGPT and such, they're announcing huge investments where we still haven't seen the impact, but it's predicted that the impact will be enormous increase in profits for shareholders and investors. So the question here, Samsung is raising, what about the workers?
0: And this is going to be a lot of money. I see that Bloomberg has calculated that Samsung's chip workers specifically will stand to get about $340,000 bonuses on average. That's a lot of money. And you're saying this is new.
1: This is very new. I mean, if you look around the world, the big profit sharers have been the U.S. auto companies. And that profit sharing bonuses are smaller compared to this. And then, you know, Delta is now like the leading profit sharing global corporation in the world. But this is really new. Will other companies do something exactly like this? I'm not sure, but it's the theme that's important, that workers deserve to get compensated for the great wealth that will probably be concentrated in a few that AI will create.
0: Yeah, I was going to ask, you know, AI is going to create this huge amount of money for quite a small group of people. And I'm wondering if this is a model for sharing it with a larger group of people. It sounds like you're saying maybe we don't know yet, but is this something on the industry's mind?
1: Well, we've had leaders of the different AI firms around the world talking about the possibility of a citizens' dividend fund, something like that to compensate workers and citizens. So it's been under general discussion. This is really the first time that I've seen a major global corporation commit to one approach. There could be different approaches here. One approach is to have workers participate in broad-based equity compensation plans. So the value of shareholder stock goes up, the worker stock goes up. I think we're going to see some profit-sharing models and some equity compensation models. And we'll have to analyze how they turn out. But that's not what's big about this. What's big about this is going to go now on the board of directors discussion docket for every major tech company in the world.
0: Interesting. I've heard concerns, fears, you know, of what happens as society gets increasingly more stratified into haves and have-nots, driven, you know, in part by this AI boom. Historically, this has not always gone well for those who have a lot. Are those at the top right now concerned about that and thinking about how to reduce the risk of, you know, some sort of upheaval or something like that?
1: As I look around the world, I haven't really seen world leaders, except for Pope Leo, talk about this issue. I think that this issue, oddly enough, is mainly being discussed by worker advocates and by billionaire types in these tech companies who are imagining what the future will look like. We actually need some solid discussion by corporate leaders. And I'd like to see, you know, associations of corporate leaders, you know, in Asia, in Africa, in the Middle East, in Europe, and in the Americas have some common discussions about these issues. I'd like to see some informed reports. I think we need to do some case studies. Samsung will be one of the first case studies that you're going to see talked about in the Harvard Business School and the Yale School of Management.
0: It's interesting, this windfall is only going to chip makers, not everyone who works at Samsung. It's

0: seems like that could be the breeding ground for a lot of discontent among other workers.
1: Absolutely. And look, I did a book called In the Company of Owners about 20 years ago on the 100 companies that founded the internet. And the profit sharing and equity compensation programs in those companies didn't benefit more than 200,000 workers, you know, at the time. So you're right. This is good for a small group of workers. But the question about what about all of the workers in the world, all of the workers in individual countries and regions of the world, the short-term cash profit sharing solution is questionable as a solution mm-hmm. for that.
0: Right, because the shakers are probably not going to be the ones whose jobs are replaced by AI, right? At least not in the near term.
1: Absolutely. So this is a case where we have some time to think about this. But we don't have much happening more than little press bites by famous people. We need big discussions by thoughtful groups.
0: When groups are tackling these issues of how to move forward in this AI world, what are the main questions they should be addressing regarding the workforce?
1: They should be asking, who owns the main companies that are going to benefit from AI? How big is their equity ownership base? They're going to find it's very, very, very, very small. They should be looking at the rate of layoffs in the tech firms and the non-tech firms. They should be looking at the rate of job replacement. For many years, economists have said, oh, that's okay. You know, the people who lose their jobs in automobile automation, they'll become, you know, wind power workers. That didn't work out very well. And the biggest question is whether you can have, you know, democratic republics in the world if you have another huge shot of world concentration of wealth and economic inequality in democratic republics as a result of AI. That's the big question.
0: Joseph Blasi teaches at Rutgers University School of Management and Labor Relations. 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

0: This is The World. I'm Marco Werman. A German court has just delivered a guilty verdict in a big case that's gripped the country. The defendant, Daniela Cleto, was a suspected member of one of the country's most notorious terrorist groups, a far-left terrorist group specifically. Cleto was on the lam for 3 decades, during which time she allegedly committed several robberies. In the courtroom today, supporters cheered when Cleto arrived and booed when the verdict was announced. To better understand how people feel about her and the legacy of her terror group in Germany, we reached out to Hans Jakob Schindler of the Counter-Extremism Project in Berlin.
1: Daniela Cleto was a member of what's called the final generation of this terror group called the Red Army Faction. What is really important to understand is that that was a terror network between the 60s to the end of the 90s. And the Red Army Faction was in part something that we talk about today when we talk about Russian hybrid warfare. It was something similar to that. The attacks that she was allegedly involved in, 1990, 1991, 1993, so just after the end of the German unification. And in 1998, the Red Army Faction officially, with a letter, dissolved itself. So she's really at the tail end of that. And since that time, she was just an ordinary criminal. As a wanted terrorist, of course, you can't have a job or open a bank account. So she and two of her compatriots decided that they are going to essentially do a string of robberies of a supermarket, of a money transporter, to finance their lifestyle as former terrorists in Germany.
0: So you live in Berlin, Hans. I understand that expressions of how people feel about Daniela Cleto and her court case are visible pretty much wherever you go in the city today. What have you been seeing?
1: Yeah, I mean, as soon as she was arrested, all of a sudden people remembered that she existed. And then there were demonstrations calling for her release. I live in the middle of Berlin and not the part where there's a particular strong left-wing extremist milieu, but even outside my window from my living room, there was for several months a spray-painted Free Daniela Cleto. So, and she's more of a symbol than actually a key player in that scene, who has by itself become more violent over the last couple of years.
0: I mean, it feels a lot like the stories of left-wing actors in the U.S., like the Weather Underground, who get picked up years after their militant activities, and the public kind of gets swept up in their old symbolism.
1: Yes. I mean, the reason why she could live for 30 years in Germany, in Berlin, undetected, really is that there is an absolute code of silence in the left-wing extremist scene, which makes it very much harder to actually penetrate for the police and intelligence services in Germany than any other ones. Islamists, right-wing extremists, there's always a possibility. But there, despite really harsh factional, sometimes bizarre fighting within the milieu, like the neo-Trotskyists versus the classical Marxists, right? They really do personally hate each other, but they have one thing in common. They will never, ever, ever cooperate or give information on the state. So there was very likely more than one individual in Berlin who knew exactly who that woman was who lived in that house and that it was Daniela Cleto.
0: I'm speaking with Hans Jakob Schindler of the Counter-Extremism Project in Berlin about the guilty verdict for the final member of the German left-wing terror group, the Red Army Faction. So today, Cleto is treated like a hero by some people, but the Red Army Faction, let's remember, was pretty violent. What sorts of attacks did the group orchestrate?
1: So the Red Army Faction's basic idea was to bring down the capitalist, in their interpretation, fascist system of West Germany. They did have a little bit of a point because, of course, the West German government, economic and legal system was not completely denazified. So the Allies, after the end of the Second World War, understood that they have to have some administrators that used to work for the National Socialists continue to work for the functioning of the state. So they had a point that this was still in the early 60s, a government, economic and legal system that was penetrated by a lot of quite prominent Nazis. However, they took that one step further and they thought by targeting high ranking members of the German political scene of the major German companies, they would be able to bring up a internal revolution in Germany and then bring down the system. That made them so attractive as pawns for the Soviet Union, who essentially saw an opportunity and took it for undermining the stability in the key front state of the Cold War, West Germany.
0: Yeah, which is interesting because the support Daniele Cletta experienced in the courtroom today suggests that history views this group and its actions in a more favorable light.
1: Yeah, I mean, this is unfortunately still the case that left-wing extremism is not, in the public perception, seen as reprehensible as right-wing extremism, which is seen as reprehensible for very good historical reasons in Germany. Left-wing extremism is still seen, although it does the same thing, still seem somewhat acceptable to some parts of society. And there seems to be a bit more tolerant. I don't think any court would have accepted any kind of expressions of support if this would have been a right-wing extremist terrorist in front of the court, but they accepted it in the case of Daniele Cletta.
0: As you said, Hans, Cletta was part of the final generation of the Red Army faction. It's effectively in the dustbin today, but German intelligence service says the threat level from far-left extremist groups is high right now. What sort of threats and attacks are they seeing?
1: So first of all, we do have a continuous stream of left-wing and extremist violence against key infrastructure. There was attacks on a Tesla factory outside Berlin. There were attacks against Technology Park, essentially trying to attack new industry with the argument that this new industry is essentially destroying the environment. However, you had then a very serious attack against the electricity system in Berlin at the end of last year, beginning of this year, so end of December, beginning of January, where Berlin, parts of Berlin, lost power for about 5 days because they disrupted and destroyed a key power line that was crossing a bridge in Berlin. So that's one part, the large-scale infrastructure attacks. The other part, of course, is what I already described, the beginning and more systematic attacking of violence against individuals, be it right-wing extremists or be it representatives of the state.

0: i.e. policemen.
1: Would you call this left-wing fascism, or is it more kind of like what Extinction Rebellion is doing, nonviolent, international, decentralized civil disobedience?
0: There's nothing nonviolent in the violence of left-wing extremists. So blowing up the power supply line for a significant part of Berlin is anything but nonviolent. Trying to and nearly succeeding to murder right-wing extremists is attempted murder. So it actually is quite violent. This is not your normal people being concerned about the environment or the future of the country. These are violent elements. There are not as many, luckily, as there are right-wing, violence-oriented right-wing extremists or violence-oriented Islamists in Germany. But those who are violence-oriented are no less dangerous than the others.
1: Hans, what interests you most about this case of Daniela Kletek and her sentence?
0: I mean, from my perspective, it's really important for the German system to show that you cannot, whatever your reasons are, commit crimes in Germany. And even if it takes a long time, the system will eventually get you. It highlights one more time the fact that left-wing extremism has violent aspects. But as far as Daniela Kletek is concerned, she's just an old criminal. That's all she is. That's all she ever was.
1: Hans Jakob Schindler is the senior director of the Counter-Extremism Project in Berlin.

0: This is The World. I'm Carolyn Beeler. It's being called Ireland's George Floyd moment over the death of a man detained by security guards, a death captured on video. Eve Sakili came to Ireland from the Democratic Republic of Congo, and what people saw in that video has raised questions about both race and the treatment of migrants in Ireland. The World's Europe correspondent Orla Berry has our story. It begins with sound from that video.
1: In a five-minute video taken by a passerby, security guards can be seen pinning Eve Sakili to the ground on a busy shopping street in Dublin. Sakili cries out a number of times. Two of the men in dark suits push his face to the ground, and one appears to kneel on Sakila's head or neck for a few seconds. Dozens of people are standing around watching. Near the end of the video, Sakili stops moving. Later that day, he's pronounced dead at a nearby hospital. The incident has sparked outrage and protests.
2: What was his name?
3: Sakili.
2: What was his name?
3: Sakili.
2: What was his name?
1: Late last week, hundreds gathered outside the Irish Parliament building in Dublin, with speakers including Susie Tanzia of Congolese Community Ireland.
4: What scares many of us most is that we keep thinking this could have been any of our children, any of our brothers, any of our loved ones.
1: Eve Sakili was born in the DRC but grew up in Dublin and Galway. David Kaliba, who was at the protest, says he knew Sakili.
5: Eve was a shy person, was kind, and he studied IT. And then he ended up being with friends and then started struggling. You know what happened in life.
1: A lawyer for Sakila's family said Eve had been homeless and had issues with drug addiction. But Eboun Joseph, Ireland's special rapporteur on racial equality, says none of that is relevant to how he died.
6: Honestly, if we killed everybody who was shoplifting, Ireland would be empty.

0: never shoplifted, but there are so many people who do it. So we're not saying it's right, but we're saying that there is a course of law.
1: Joseph was at those demonstrations outside the Parliament building too.
0: You know, people were grieving because I think etched in our memory, etched in our minds was the footage that we saw. The picture of how he died just comes back into people's minds, you know. Like, it was traumatic, like totally traumatizing for me.
1: Unlike George Floyd, Sakila was restrained by store security guards, not police officers. But Joseph says the fact the whole incident was caught on camera in front of a crowd felt eerily familiar.
0: There were people around. There were people around. Nobody said stop. Are we so desensitized that, you know, we can actually watch like human beings' life, you know, being taken and we can't say anything? Where is our humanity? What's happening? What's happening?
1: Police say a post-mortem into Sakila's death has proven inconclusive and an investigation is underway. Yemi Adenuga, the first elected black female public representative in Ireland, is calling for an independent investigation.
2: Look, in 2024, there were over 4,800 shoplifting incidents in Ireland. Not one of those people lost their lives before reaching a Garda station. So why did Eve Sakila have to die?
1: It's not that she doesn't trust the police to do a fair investigation, Adenuga says. She just wants a second opinion, and maybe a third one. Racism and anti-migrant rhetoric have become normalised, she says. I ask her how often she experiences racism as a well-known political figure in Ireland.
2: Over and over and over and over and over again, it's become a constant part of my life and the work that I do.
1: And the problem, Adenuga says, goes right to the top of Ireland's political circles.
3: The ones I worry about are the Africans.
1: The ones I worry about are the Africans. That's former Irish Prime Minister Bertie Ahern speaking while out canvassing in Dublin a few weeks ago. He was secretly recorded by a voter whose front door he'd called to.
4: I don't agree
3: with any Africans. We, you know, we can't be taking in people from the Congo and all these places.
4: Yeah.
3: I think there's too many of them.
1: Ahern is a member of Fianna Fáil, one of the two parties that make up Ireland's coalition government. A few days later, he retracted his comments and complained he was being recorded without his knowledge. Ireland still stands out in Europe as one of the few countries without a far-right party in Parliament. But migration experts say that doesn't mean anti-immigrant rhetoric isn't gradually becoming part of the mainstream political debate.
5: I think that some of those political parties in the past may have felt that it wasn't acceptable to express some of the anti-migration sentiments that they now seem to be expressing much more clearly.
1: Mary Gilmartin, a professor at Maynooth University, says the anti-immigrant shift happening across Europe is probably influencing Irish lawmakers too. And like elsewhere, she says, some politicians see this rhetoric as a way to win votes. But Irish voters don't necessarily share those views. In a special parliamentary election in Dublin last weekend, voters overwhelmingly rejected those candidates who campaigned mainly on anti-immigrant issues.
5: The person who was elected is very strongly pro-integration and pro-migrant in his local community.
1: Local councillor Yemi Adenuga tells me despite all the racism she has faced, she has no intention of stepping down from her political role.
2: I'm a black Irish woman. I love this country. I have served this country. I have raised my children in this country. And I want this country to succeed in every way, shape and form. And I will continue to do whatever it takes to make this country succeed.
1: And that includes seeking justice for Eve Sakila and his family, she says, so that his death is not completely in vain. For the world, I'm Orla Barry.

0: That's according to a new study published in The Lancet. Rates of antibiotic-resistant salmonella have gone up since 1940, and researchers have now linked that increase to higher temperatures. The study does say, though, that excessive use of antibiotics is still the main driver of drug resistance in bacteria.
1: Five men in a group of seven who went missing last week in Laos have been found. They had ventured into a cave looking for gold and to hunt wildlife. Heavy rains and flooding blocked the way out, trapping them inside. The five who were found a week later were alive and mostly healthy, albeit dehydrated. Two members of the group are still missing.
0: And in Italy, a hotel's refusal to serve tap water made it all the way to the country's highest court. A customer requested tap water with her dinner, but was told that if she wanted water, she'd need to pay 7 euros, a little over $8, for a bottle of mineral water. The woman sued, arguing that access to tap water is a universal human right. The court has dismissed the case, saying Italian law does not require hotels to serve tap water.
1: And those are a few things you might have missed. 2 years ago, one of Spain's richest men fell off a mountain and died. At the time, police called it an accident. Now they've changed their minds. Isaac Ondiek, the founder and owner of the clothing store empire Mango, had been out hiking with his son that fateful day. That son, Jonathan Ondiek, has been charged for his father's death. He says he's innocent. The World's Jerry Haddon reports from the Spanish town of Cobaito.
2: 71-year-old Isaac Ondiek fell from a trail high up on this rugged mountain called Montserrat. At the trailhead on a recent weekday, there's no one around except for a woman walking her little dog.
3: Perdona, para el camino que sube aquí arriba con bambas.
2: Excuse me, I say, are my regular sneakers good enough to get up the trail?
4: No, que va. Las abuelas lo hacen.
3: Las abuelas lo hacen.
2: She looks at me funny. Of course, she says, grandmothers walk up this path. So do school kids on field trips, it turns out, and tons of tourists. It's an easy, steady climb that eventually levels out. The dirt trail is fairly wide and well-worn, but the sharp drop-off on the downhill side, where Ondiek the Elder fell, it's over 320 feet to the rocks below. Ondiek's precipitous death in December 2024 shocked the country and the retail world. Ondiek was an immigrant kid from Turkey who started out selling embroidered shirts in Barcelona. His company Mango now has about 3,000 stores in 120 countries. A success story, but there was tension within the family business. In 2014, Isaac removed his son, Jonathan, from the helm. He proposed putting part of his fortune in a charitable foundation. Jonathan was allegedly unhappy with that, but in 2024, son told dad he wanted to mend fences. He suggested a hike, the hike. And then Isaac fell to his death. The exact spot up here is off-limits as police investigate.
4: Bueno, pues que parece una novela de Agatha Christie.
2: It's like an Agatha Christie mystery, says that woman with her dog. She's caught up with me on the path. Her name is Nuria Costa. Her little dog, Sparks. They live in the nearby village of Cobaito. Costa tells me everyone there is glued to the case.
4: Yo lo resumiría con un refrán que es cría cuervos y te sacarán los ojos.
2: I'd sum it up with the old Spanish adage, she tells me. If you raise crows, they'll peck your eyes out. Not that the son's been found guilty yet, she adds. And indeed, he denies the charges. It appears there's no hard proof, Costa says, but there is a lot of circumstantial evidence. He said he didn't see his father fall, then that he saw his father slip. Police say Isaac's injuries are not consistent with an accidental fall. They say a deep footprint on the trail indicates a struggle. Last week, they arrested Jonathan. The press swarmed around the police car as he was taken away. Ondiek's legal team has been quick to call the police's theory weak, the evidence flimsy. Their goal, to avoid, at all costs, a jury by trial. Those don't tend to go well for wealthy children accused of murdering their parents.
5: Eric Galen Menendez, you are charged in count one with a violation of Penal Code Section 1.
2: In the U.S., there was the infamous 1985 trial of brothers Eric and Lyle Menendez, found guilty for murdering their parents. They're serving life sentences. The Menendez case is at times referenced here in Europe. Spain has seen at least three similar trials in recent years. Juries have convicted the kid each time. For now, Jonathan Ondiek is free. His family, including his two sisters, posted his bail at over $1 million. They maintain the brother is innocent. A judge will soon decide whether to move forward to trial. For The World, I'm Sherry Haddon, Cobaito, Spain.
0: Bolivians are calling it a bait and switch. They voted President Rodrigo Paz into office.

0: last October on the promise of a moderate centrist government. But since then, his agenda and cabinet choices have aligned with more conservative interests. That has left many voters who got Paz elected with no representation in his government. And it has triggered protests that have rocked the capital, La Paz, for a month. Catherine Lederberg directs the policy think tank, the Andean Information Network in Cochabamba, Bolivia. She told me protesters are demanding Paz's resignation.
1: This conflict has continued in the absence of dialogue, leading to food shortages in the city of La Paz, but also human rights violations on the part of the security forces, with rubber pellets, several with bullet wounds, and at least one dead, as protests extend throughout the country in rural areas.
0: And these food shortages and higher prices, is that because supplies cannot get into the city, or is it due to other factors?
1: Well, there are several factors. One, there's an ongoing crisis of inflation. At the same time, the scarcity of products because of the blockades have exacerbated the crisis. And then there's also a level of speculation on the part of merchants that are seeking a profit. So it's a complex situation. But the problem is that we haven't seen, at least until today, meaningful attempts of dialogues in the conflict has become more and more acute.
0: You have mentioned that indigenous folks are protesting. Who else is represented in those protest groups?
1: Bolivia's largest labor union, the Central Obrero Boliviano, which is demanding a wage increase. Transportation sectors are worried about the high price of fuel, long lines and scarcity of gasoline and diesel, and months of contaminated gasoline, which has ruined many of the engines of cars throughout the country.
0: A lot of complaints, it sounds like, from people, a lot of things driving them out into the streets. I want to rewind a bit and get back to what Rodrigo Paz stood for when he was running for president, what people who voted for him wanted, and now what they're saying about how he is governing now. Can you describe like the gulf between his promises and what he's delivered?
1: I think the gulf is enormous and it's increasing. The Bolivian elections excluded parties affiliated with former President Evo Morales, and the other parties on the left did not make it into the second round of voting. At that point in time, the two candidates were Jorge Tutu Quiroga, who had been the former vice president of former dictator Hugo Banzer, a member of the far right, and the other option was Rodrigo Paz Pereira. He has a conservative background. He has been a representative in many right-wing parties, but had a more moderate discourse than Quiroga. And at a point in time where grassroots voters felt that they would not be represented in this second round, his vice presidential candidate, Edmund Lara, a former police officer and a populist with a strong following on TikTok, obtained a great amount of Paz's vote from these same grassroots that are protesting now. But there are extreme differences between Paz and Lara, ideological differences, policy differences. And after the elections, Paz allied with another right-wing sector and named a cabinet that is largely white upper class or upper middle class. Only two women are represented, and there are no indigenous or grassroots members in Congress. And this is a dramatic change from most of two decades in Bolivian politics. So, you know, we have frustration on all sides in this conflict that doesn't seem to be coming anywhere close to resolution.
0: So just to make sure I'm understanding you here, voters voted for Rodrigo Paz, it sounds like, on the strength of his VP candidate, who was more of a lefty, and then kind of sidelined him and sidelined his power and pushed through a more centrist cabinet and more centrist policies.
1: That's accurate. So you have a Congress now that it has a two-thirds majority of right-wing representatives. But there's no general representation or inclusion of the majority of the Bolivian population that are workers, subsistence farmers, indigenous, and grassroots.
0: You said this shows no signs of getting resolved. What does happen next? Where does this go?
1: Well, you know, signs are pointing to the declaration by supreme decree of Paz of a state of emergency or

0: martial law. I think that there's a miscalculation on the part of the Bolivian right and the sectors that push for this, that this will end the conflict. At the same time, this threat infuriates protesters more, and I think I don't foresee that this will limit the conflict or cause the protesters to retreat. It will only lead to the loss of life and greater polarization.
1: Catherine Ledebur is the director of the Andean Information Network. We reached her in Cochabamba, Bolivia.

0: This is The World. I'm Marco Werman. The legendary Cuban-American trumpeter Arturo Sandoval has a new album, and it's a scorcher. Sandoval is 76 years old. As of last week, he's also a knight.
1: En atención a los méritos y circunstancias que concurren en el señor Arturo Sandoval Arocha.
0: That is the Spanish consul in Los Angeles bestowing upon the musician the second highest civil distinction in Spain on behalf of the country's king. Sandoval was singled out for knighthood because of his contributions to public service, especially in the realm of international relations. Sandoval grew up in Cuba and defected to the U.S. in 1990. He shared his story with me in our Boston studio almost 10 years ago to the day. And we're going to hear some of that conversation now. It's 1977, and Arturo Sandoval is about to meet his hero.
2: Early morning, somebody called me, a friend of mine who worked in the musician union. And he said, Arturo, I know you're a big fan of Dizzy Gillespie. He's coming this afternoon to Havana. And I said, well, that's a good joke. And he said, no, I'm very serious, man. But don't say anything that I told you this, because that could be a serious problem.

0: That's Sandoval taking off on a solo on the classic A Night in Tunisia, the late great Dizzy Gillespie on the other trumpet. And that's where we're going to pick up the Arturo Sandoval story, to the time he met Diz, his hero. This was 1977. Dizzy was the headliner on a jazz cruise in the Caribbean, and there was a brief stopover in Havana. Sandoval got word and headed to the harbor to meet him.
1: At that time, I have a very old car. It was a Plymouth 1951. It was falling apart, and I just painted with gasoline and tar. That smelled horrible and looks
0: nice
1: worse.
0: Nice color.
1: Yes, and it smelled worse and looks worse, you know. And the passenger door doesn't open, it was locked. And then, okay, but Dizzy, I have only one question. He looked at him and me, and he said, ask this guy, he got a car. And I said, yes, I have a little car. He said, okay, show me the city. I never been here before. I can't wait.
0: So Sandoval drove Dizzy around Havana playing the chauffeur. Dizzy had no idea Sandoval even played trumpet. But later that evening at a jam session, Dizzy found out.
1: I was backstage there, warming up a little bit when Dizzy arrived. And then he looked at me and opened his eyes and dropped his chin, you know, opened his mouth like this. I sorry, my French, but he said, what the hell my driver is doing with the trumpet? And somebody said, no, he's a trumpet player. Dizzy said, hell no, he's my driver. And, you know.

0: I knew, of course, a bunch of his licks and phrases and things and his tunes or whatever. And he was laughing and laughing and laughing because it, later on he confessed, he said, man, I weren't expecting to hear a good piano player, a good saxophone player, a good trumpet player over here. I was expecting, of course, to hear some good percussionists and things like that and good dancers and singers or whatever. But to be honest, I weren't prepared to hear a good trumpet player over here. And then he come back to New York and started to talk to everybody. This really put us in the map, to be honest. We never going to say enough or be grateful enough for what he did for all of us.
1: But Dizzy also helped out Arturo Sandoval in one other major way. In 1990, Sandoval and his family were fed up with Cuba. They wanted out. At the time, Sandoval was on tour with the Dizzy Gillespie Orchestra in Europe. Sandoval's wife and son were laying low in London. Somehow, Cuban authorities suspected something was brewing, and they figured they'd track down Sandoval's wife and son first. Late one night, Sandoval had a brief, tearful conversation with his wife and realized he was going to have to act fast. He and Dizzy were at their hotel on a tour date in Greece, and he called Dizzy's room.
0: I wake him up. That was one something in the morning. I said, Dizzy, I'm sorry to wake you up, but I need to talk to you. Then I went to his room. I explained him the whole situation. And then he was, you know, almost sleepy, almost awake. And I said, great, get my wallet there. I got a business card there. I'm going to use it now. And then a few months before, Dizzy was in the Air Force One.
1: Presidential plane.
0: Yes, sir. Mm. And then a group of people, important people, included the vice president. At that time, it was Don Quayle.
1: Don Quayle,
0: yeah,
1: right.
0: Yeah, all those people gave Dizzy the business card. They said, Mr. Gillespie.
1: Incredible. Even the vice president. Here, I'm the vice president. Here's my card.
0: Yes, sir. And they say, Dizzy, if you ever need us for anything, don't hesitate. This is our card. And then everybody. I say, and Dizzy told me, oh, give me my wallet. I got a bunch of cards there. I'm going to use one of those. And then that is very true. And he called the White House. And then I think it was a general or coroner or something. I can't remember exactly. He talked to me and asked me a bunch of questions and said, what is the problem? And explained everything. And I said, my preoccupation, my biggest worry is my wife and son there in London. And he said, give me an address. I'm going to send a car right away there and pick them up and bring them into the embassy in London. They're going to be safe there. Mm. And later on, he said, okay, the American ambassador in Rome going to call you in a few minutes. And they wake him up in the middle of the night. And then the gentleman called me and said, okay, jump in the plane and come to Rome. I'm going to wait for you there. When I get to Rome, three people from the Italian Cuban embassy, they were waiting for me in the airport. But thanks God, the stewardess came to me and they said, Mr. Sandoval, stay in your seat. Don't get off the plane.
1: Wow.
0: A couple of police officers from Italy gave me and put me down. And when I was going downstairs, the official car from the American embassy pulled over and picked me up and drove me straight to the embassy. And those people were waiting for me in the airport.
1: A close call. It's been 10 years since that conversation with Arturo Sandoval. Now he's getting ready to tour the U.S. with his new album, Sangu. Sounds like Cuba is still an inspiration. Here's Sandoval's composition, Babalu Aye.

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1: I'm Marco Werman. We'll see you right back here tomorrow.

0: That was The World from PRX. The program was recorded earlier in the day.
1: This is Asian View from NHK World Japan. I'm Keiko Kitagawa. Malaysia will ban young people from using social media starting June 1st. The move is part of a push to protect children from harmful online content. The new system is aimed at preventing anyone under the age of 16 from creating social media accounts. Operators will be required to implement age verification. That includes checking official documents such as passports. The new rule will also require licensed operators to have systems to detect and remove harmful content. Malaysia's ban comes after Australia, Indonesia, and some European countries introduced similar restrictions. South Korea's defense ministry has unveiled a plan to develop nuclear-powered submarines. The aim is for the first one to be launched in the mid-2030s. Ministry officials say the vessels will play a key role in responding to submarine-based nuclear and missile threats by North Korea. South Korean President Lee Jae-myung said his country needs to take responsibility for defending its national security. Lee told relevant government officers to continue preparations for acquiring nuclear submarines. Japan will spend billions of dollars to ease household energy costs this summer. This reflects a jump in fuel prices due to the Iran conflict. The government approved the move on Tuesday. It will spend about $3.2 billion to help people pay their electricity and gas bills from July to September. Officials say this will enable an average household to cut its spending on gas and electricity by about $31 over the 3 months. We are broadcasting from NHK in Tokyo.
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6: From CBC News, The World This Hour, I'm Neil Kumar. The U.S. military has carried out another round of drone strikes on Iran. The attacks were on a military site in the port city of Bandar Abbas near the Strait of Hormuz. According to U.S. officials, the site posed a threat to U.S. forces and commercial traffic. Military analyst Beth Sanner tells CNN the ceasefire is still considered to be holding.
7: I think it is still on. I mean, you can make a definition of this as defensive or, you know, just in terms of the threat to shipping that you need to do this kind of activity.
6: According to Iran's Islamic Revolutionary Guard Corps, they launched an attack targeting an American airbase hours before the U.S. strikes. Officials described the strikes as defensive, with several drones being shot down. Prime Minister Mark Carney has announced plans to buy a fleet of early warning aircraft for the Canadian forces. He says Canada is negotiating with Sweden's Saab to purchase the Global Eye. Carney says it's critical to protecting Canada's sovereignty, and it includes a partnership with Bombardier.
8: The Global Eye partnership will establish Canadian-based production capability, positioning Canada as an integral part of the Global Eye global supply chain.
6: Saab's Global Eye was in competition with the U.S.-manufactured Boeing aircraft. The aircraft is also being considered by NATO. Otto has announced a deal to ship liquefied natural gas from BC's north coast to provide supply to Germany. It's being recognized as a major step in diversifying Canada's trading partners. But as Katie DeRosa reports, not everyone is celebrating.
9: The deal is for German energy company CEFA to buy 1 million metric tons of LNG every year from Cilicium's LNG. The proposed floating LNG facility in Niska Nation territory hasn't been built yet.

0: can rely on.
1: Katie DeRosa, CBC News, Victoria.
2: A CBC News investigation has uncovered dozens of complaints from Uber customers. They say they were signed up for premium monthly memberships without knowing. Uber denies the claim, saying users agree to the service, but as Sophia Harris explains, experts warn that deceptive online tactics may be at play.
3: You feel like you've been scammed.
4: Nora Kelly of Montreal was surprised to find an $11 charge from Uber on her credit card bill for May 11th.
3: This is crazy. I was biking all day yesterday.
4: Next, Kelly uncovered four more Uber charges for previous months. Turns out she was enrolled in Uber One, a monthly paid membership that offers discounts. The problem, Kelly says, to her knowledge, she never signed up for Uber One. CBC News has heard from more than a dozen upset Canadians who say they were signed up for Uber One without their knowledge. Tech expert Ritesh Kotak says Uber may be getting people to sign up for Uber One by incorporating what are known as dark patterns, subtle design tricks embedded in websites and apps.
5: This is a sophisticated method to manipulate and mislead individuals into clicking something.
4: In an email to CBC News, Uber denied the use of dark patterns. Sophia Harris, CBC News, Toronto.
2: In the Stanley Cup playoffs.
6: 2 minutes remaining. Right now, Strzokov capitalizes into the empty net. Steelers can laugh about it. Seconds earlier, 4-0, Carolina.
2: The Carolina Hurricanes are now just one win away from moving on to the Stanley Cup Finals following a 4-0 win in Game 4 over the Montreal Canadiens. Game 5 takes place in Raleigh on Friday night. The Canes now lead the series 3-1. And that is the World This Hour. For CBC News, I'm Neil Kumar.
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8: Okay, so Maximum Pleasure Guaranteed is this new show that's getting a lot of buzz. It centers on Paula, played by Canadian actor Tatiana Maslany, and the web she encounters after getting blackmailed by her favorite sex cam worker. It's being called her most provocative role yet. I'm Emil Niazi, sitting in for Elamine Abdel-Mahmoud. This is Commotion. Rad Simon Pillay and CT Jones have seen the series, and they are here with me now. Hey, welcome to the show.
9: Hello.
10: Morning.
8: Let's start right here.
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12: 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They kidnapped me. They're gonna kill me.
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14: 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Your job, your ex, your daughter. We can destroy your life.
15: What do I do?
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8: I mean, heart palpitations just watching that trailer. I'm still recovering, honestly. I caught up again on the show last night. That's a bit of the trailer to the new dark comedy thriller, Maximum Pleasure Guaranteed. It airs on Apple TV. Now, Rad, I gave a very brief synopsis of the trailer off the top, but tell us, what do we need to know about this series?
9: Yeah, I mean, I think it's like, you know, just right off the top, when you say dark comedic thriller, like, that's a lot of things,
8: yeah,
9: right, that this show is. And this show is about a lot of things. And it's about a lot of things that happened to this woman named Paula, played by Tatiana Maslany. Because, I mean, you know, she's a woman hanging on to the hurricane that is her life, right? She is a recent divorcee, trying to set herself up in a new apartment. She's the mother trying to be a soccer coach to her young child.
8: Mm-hmm.
9: She has a thankless job as a copy editor, and so her life is a whirlwind, and she's also, by the way, in a custody battle with her ex-husband, who has these really high-priced lawyers trying to make her out to be an unfit mother, right? And so, you know, amidst all of that, like, the only kind of time she has for any kind of intimacy are these scheduled appointments with a cam boy, but then that cam boy ends up roping her into a blackmail scam that then, you know, racks up a body count.
8: Yeah, it's one of those things where you can see the train wreck happening and you can't stop it, but you're like, you know, I don't know about you guys, but I was screaming at my TV quite a bit. CT, you've watched a lot of the series so far. What's your initial reaction of what you've seen?
10: Well, I was absolutely hooked from the first episode. I mean, the messy kind of idealism and ultimate failures that are inherent to motherhood, that's something that I really love to see.

0: explored in TV and film and books. And this immediately takes on that task from such a specific and interesting angle that, like, clicking next episode for me, I was like, no brainer. Let's go. Let's keep watching.
1: Yeah, I love, like, as a mom, I was like, this is such a refreshing, even though it's, you know, obviously very exaggerated, but just nice to see a sort of subversive take on mothers that, you know, brings up a lot of emotions all of us feel. So I'm glad you brought that up. Rad, you know, we talked about a Canadian actor, Tatiana Maslany, and just sort of how she's been in this, perceived in this role. And I know you spoke with her recently. So tell us, how does she play as the lead here?
2: I mean, look, like, I think the reason that this show works so well is because of Tatiana Maslany, and it's because of her performance. Because, like, you know, this show has some ridiculous twists, especially if you get, when you get further down the season, it just gets more and more ridiculous. But never mind the mechanics of the plot. Like, Tatiana Maslany makes it work because of her performance. Her performance is always hanging on to some emotional honesty. Like, the chaos of the plot just works because of the chaos of her emotions that wrap you in. I mean, and, you know, that's the kind of thing you expect from Tatiana Maslany. I mean, if you know her work, if you've seen her throughout all of these ages, like, you know, she is a big performer. She's not the kind of actress that, I mean, she said this in the previous interview with me once before, like, she's not trying to play it cool, like, not trying to do, like, nuanced, simmering emotions. She goes big. She goes Gina Rowlands big. So she has these big enveloping performances that feel like it's like a bear hug bringing you in. So that's part of what makes this work. Also, you know, when you think of the chaos of this show, the chaos, the tempo of this show, like, that is, like, Maslany energy. Because it's, like, the way that, you know, you got, like, horror and comedy and drama all playing out in the same scene, sometimes at the same times. It's like there's very few actors that could play all those notes one after the other or at the same time as she does. So that is, you know, that's kind of a big kind of part of the appeal of the show. And, you know, it's interesting to me that this show has a lot of people thinking back to Orphan Black. You know, she won her Emmy for Orphan Black 10 years ago. And if you remember in Orphan Black, like, it was, like, such a remarkable performance because she was playing multiple characters, all these different clones, and she was giving all those different clones a distinct personality. And it's interesting that this show is reminding people of the energy of that show. And I think it's because she's only playing one character, but as a mother who was pulled in all sorts of different directions, who has to play all these different roles, who has to be all these different things to different people, like, she's capturing that energy once again.
1: Yes, that's so true. And yet, like, it always felt, yeah, like you mentioned, grounded in this emotion and reality, where you weren't as absurd as some of these things that happened to her are. You always feel like this is a real woman. And I'm glad you brought up Gina Rowlands, because I always felt like I was watching a woman on the verge of a breakdown.
2: Yes.
1: CT, you know, Rad mentioned chaos quite a bit, and there is this sort of chaos embedded in this character. You know, her ex-husband calls her erratic many times, and it has some people just rooting for this character, really hoping that she gets everything that she wants at the end, but it also has a lot of people frustrated with her, like, decision-making skills. Where do you land on this kind of debate that people are having about this Paula character so far?
0: I totally get the frustration. It's something that I experience myself, but it's also why I love her character. For people who are kind of on the fence of watching it, one of the things that I love so much about the show is that it is a physical but also auditory pressure cooker, right? She's not just trying to handle her kid. She has the physical sounds of her phone ringing, the scam happening, cops trying to talk to her. Her child's like, where's my cleats, mom? Her ex-husband won't stop yapping.
1: Yeah.
0: And so when you add all of that together, you see a character who is trying to push the chaos down inevitably fail in some way. And I feel like it's a really realistic take on the idea of, like, fight or flight. Like, her character does not necessarily want to make the wrong decision, but when all of these external forces are pushing in on her, something breaks. And sometimes it's a break in the personal sphere. Sometimes it's a break in the professional sphere. Sometimes she's like, I don't know what to do. And she just ends up yelling. And I think it's really true to what you would do when you're under that level of stress. Like, and I imagine moms feel that all of the time when you're like, I assume it's like the equivalent of a child coming downstairs at 10 p.m. and being like, do you have poster board for my project that's due tomorrow? And you're like, what project? I've never heard of that. But also you're being scammed by a cam boy while the child's asking you for, like, you know, paper and pencil and Sharpies. And you're like, I can't handle this.
1: Yeah, that would be quite the pressure cooker.

0: cooker, indeed. You know, Rad, we've mentioned the ex-husband and the daughter, and there's some great characters that worked. Talk to us a bit about the supporting cast, who they are, and some of the praise that they've also been getting.
1: Yeah, I mean, there's an incredible supporting cast. I mean, a lot of people love Murray Bartlett in this, who you might know from The White Lotus, and he's kind of playing the cold-blooded killer in this, and he's playing him deliciously. Mm-hmm. I really love the two co-workers, played by Kiara Goldberg, and I think the other guy's name is Danny Hall. But, like, they are so fun. I would think what I love about them is that they, just like the vibe of the show, they keep you on your toes. Like, they do things as the series goes on where you're like, you wouldn't necessarily expect that from these characters, and again, it's anchored to a sort of emotional truth that totally works. They don't necessarily live in Paula's shadow. Like, they could exist, they are the leads of their own stories, which is, I think, fabulous. And then, like, you know, most of all, Dolly de Leon as the detective in this. You might remember Dolly de Leon from Triangle of Sadness as the server who becomes the tyrannical boss on an island where everyone's stranded. Like, so it's the same. The Dolly de Leon comes from that to this, where she's playing the lead detective, and she is just bringing you that Filipina auntie energy, like, to this
0: she's
1: role.
0: So
1: like,
0: good.
1: Like,
0: she's so good.
1: Yeah, I mean, you know, we were speaking about the chaos and the things we can't believe. It's so great to have her have that no-nonsense Filipina auntie energy when she's looking at Paul. Is like, what are you doing? Right? Like, what is this? Like, yeah. So, you know, and again, like, having her play the lead detective, that's just one of the many unexpected joys of this show.
0: And you got to mention the ex-husband played by...
1: Jake Johnson.
0: Know, yes. Nick from New Girl, giving a very different energy in this.
1: And he has some surprising turns as well, as the show goes along. Emotional turns that I actually bought.
0: That's good, because I'm really hating him so far where I'm at. You know, CT, obviously sex work plays a really central role in Maximum Pleasure Guaranteed. And I'm curious what you make of the portrayal of sex workers in this show, because it's very different from what I think I'm used to seeing.
2: Yeah, it's definitely not one note. One of the things I'm always thinking about when I consume content or, you know, TV or film about sex workers is the idea of the job being presented as inherently problematic or evil. And so when you hear a show that's like thriller, crime, dark comedy, and sex work, I think my initial reaction, I was like, oh no, yeah. I hope they're not mean. But instead, what you get from this series is kind of like this messy portrayal where you're presented with these scammer cam boys who you're like, these are not how normal sex workers are. Like, there's one, something fundamentally wrong with them. And two, it creates this kind of like delicious additive to already the chaos that's going on in Tatiana's character's life. And I also think in terms of culture, as we see more series be more open to having sex work be a part of people's lives and characters, and one, not having it define them, and two, not having it bring an inherent level of shame, you get to have these portrayals where you're like, okay, this person is not trying to represent all sex workers. This character is not saying that like the idea of sex work is dirty or filthy. This character just happens to be a sex worker who's an idiot, who's a cam boy, who immediately makes this mother's life terrible.
0: Yeah. And also, I you know, to see like who's on the other side of the camera. So it's not, you know, usually we get a sort of sweaty dude, but this is like a mother who's just lonely and yearning for a connection. And so it was nice to also see that the other side, I thought. We got to keep it moving, but Rad, the show's already gotten the green light for a second series. So I'm curious, if you are just starting the show, do you feel it delivers what it's sort of promising?
1: Absolutely. I mean, I think, you know, I think I like a lot of the reviews where they're like, I don't know if this is maximum pleasure. Yeah. It's certainly pleasurable, you know? And the thing is, like, in terms of just like, you know, guilty pleasure, like, that is exactly what this show gave me. It gave me the kind of fun and kind of riveting watch and kind of a lightness that I haven't really felt that, you know, I don't know how to explain it, but the very specific pleasures and satisfaction that this show gave me harkens back to Big Little Lies. There's something about its combination of lightness, of like motherly themes, of like a guilty pleasure, crime in the middle of it all. Like, that's the joy that this show gave me. I don't know that I needed a second season, but I'm still going to be tuned in for it.
0: Okay, interesting. CT, what are your thoughts on the second season? Because Big Little Lies definitely did not need a second season. It could have just closed.
2: Well, I personally feel like we've lost the plot when it comes to limited series, but I'm never going to complain about seeing Tatiana on my screen more. So I'll let it pass because it's her. And I hope that they

0: deliver. But the first season, absolutely, I'm there for.
1: Yeah, yeah, agreed. Although, truth be told, these types of shows, they stress me out too much. Like, you know what I mean? We got three kids. I have enough chaos in my life. All right, we got to leave it there. Thank you both so much for chiming in on this series.
2: Thanks for having us.
0: Thanks for having me.
1: Rad Simon Pillay is a freelance film critic based in Toronto, and CT Jones writes about internet and pop culture for Rolling Stone. You can catch Maximum Pleasure Guaranteed right now on Apple TV.

0: That's Olivia Rodrigo performing her new single, Drop Dead, in Barcelona earlier this month. And clips of that show have been getting a lot of reaction online, not because of what she's singing, but because of what she is wearing. In the video, we see her dancing around in a baby doll dress. And I want to say, like, dress is kind of generous. Like, there's bloomers involved, so it's up for debate, but the baby doll dress was a very popular feminist fashion statement in the 90s. Think Courtney Love. But a lot of people see Olivia's dress as being inappropriate for the current moment. Brittany Spanos wrote about the baby doll culture wars in The Cut. Welcome to the show, Brittany.
1: Thank you for having me.
0: Okay, so we know Olivia has a new album coming out next month called You Seem Pretty Sad for a Girl So in Love. And all of the sort of promotional stuff we've seen so far has this this look. Can you just sort of describe the aesthetic for anyone who hasn't seen it?
1: Yeah, I mean, so far we've only seen two videos from this rollout, and they've all sort of, everything's sort of geared towards a very vintage style. You know, in the Drop Dead video, she's kind of flouncing around Versailles in this very Sofia Coppola-esque moment directed by Petra Collins, who is very much known for this kind of vintage filter to very like modern girlhood. You know, she's wearing a Jane Birkin dress from a movie that in the late 60s, you know, it's very 60s, 70s vintage. And of course, the baby doll dress is a little bit entrenched into that, but we mostly know it from the resurgence in the 90s through grunge and through that aesthetic, which is also very important to Olivia Rodrigo and her music. And those are some big influences on her, like the 90s Riot Girl sort of empowered rock movement of that era.
0: Yeah, I mean, you mentioned, like, you know, this idea of it feeling, you know, not new necessarily. You know, pop stars, especially, you know, women have always been scrutinized for their looks and sort of their outfits. What's the reaction you're seeing amongst the fandom to what Olivia's wearing here?
1: Yeah, I mean, you know, I've noticed increasingly over the years with the internet and with how everything works is that anything a pop girl specifically does is going to create this really intense sort of scrutinization and backlash that goes beyond just kind of media criticism and gets into the weeds of even their fandom having really strong opinions of what they should or shouldn't do or how they should or shouldn't present themselves. And, you know, I think for Olivia specifically, it's not something she's necessarily experienced in her career before because her first two albums and the aesthetic that came with them were very similar. They, you know, kind of built a larger world around her because she was such the rock pop girl, and that was sort of the aesthetic she was fitting into. She did often kind of go for, she started to kind of mature her look a little bit more as she, of course, got older and was no longer a teenager. But this was the first real step out of it, and super hyper femme in a way that her looks haven't been in the past. You know, it's the very floral, very pretty, very pink. There's a lot of that going on with how she's being presented. Of course, the baby doll dress structure and the structure of a lot of the dresses and items that she's wearing are much more hyper-feminized than the past clothes that she would usually gear towards in an album rollout. So obviously that comes with its own baggage of how the internet perceives it. And, you know, it's been very fascinating to see how it's kind of always kind of grows out of proportion on the internet with how people are reacting to how an adult woman is dressing herself.
0: Yeah. Well, I mean, you know, I mentioned that this is not the first time we've seen a major rock star play with the baby doll aesthetic. And certainly if you are my age or older, this is the first person that comes to mind.

0: From 1994, that is the Queen, Courtney Love, and her band Hole with the song Miss World. So, Brittany, you know, I mean, if you can see the video, there is obviously, yes, a baby doll dress, but the lipstick is smeared. There's combat boots on. The hair is messy and dirty. So talk to me about, you know, the symbolism behind that era and their baby doll dresses and kind of how it became a staple for Gen X girls in the 90s.
1: Yeah, I mean, the rock girls of the 90s, specifically from the feminist rock movements, especially grunge and Riot Girl, I'm thinking Hole and, of course, Babes in Toyland were also part of this look, and Bikini Kill kind of toyed with it here and there. But the entire idea was really shaking up the idea of the patriarchal sense of what femininity is. This look was called Kinder Whore.
0: Yeah.
1: It was the idea of wearing a baby doll dress, which had been sort of this, you know, kind of sexy sort of lingerie and pajama look from the 40s, and match that with something messier and something, you know, a little dirtier and more feral. So they would wear, like you said, the red lipstick. Their hair was sort of this really bleached out, messy blonde look, the Doc Martens. And notably, Olivia in her Barcelona performance also pairs her baby doll dress and bloomers with Doc Martens, which is obviously very clearly an homage to this very specific way of wearing it. But, you know, it was sort of meant to analyze and complicate the idea of what this hyper-feminine look can do and what it can mean. And because also the music itself that they were singing was so angry and so empowered and so strong and so ferocious, you know, they're howling in their music. They're wearing these like flouncy dresses and they're howling on stage and smearing their lipstick all over themselves and smashing their guitars. You know, it's a very big dichotomy of these two facets of womanhood.
0: Yeah, exactly. I mean, I always found that the tension there between the sort of softness and femininity of the dress paired with, yes, the grunge aesthetic, and but also the hardness of the music and who it was geared for. You know, it was for us girlies. It was about, you know, subverting the male gaze. So I wonder, you know, does a look that is then on Olivia so hyper feminine have that same rebellious edge?
1: You know, it's funny because it's one of those things where the song that she's specifically performing that went viral in the video, she's singing Brutal, which is where's my teenage dream? It's a very kind of angry at sort of the complexity of being a teen girl in this specific era. And it felt like so perfectly paired with that, even more so than it does with this album rollout that is so much about a relationship breakdown and these sort of the songs that are kind of the mix of the love song of Drop Dead and the kind of heartbreak song of The Cure, the recent single that just came out. So, you know, it's very kind of complicated where it kind of does fit some parts of her career in music. And then this, I feel like, is where it gets a little bit more muddled in terms of how it matches up with it. So the message is a little less clear because it is being paired as well with these very kind of vintagey, flouncy, like 60s, 70s looks.
0: Yeah. I want to just go back to the reaction and a lot of it being negative. You know, what specifically are people saying and finding problematic or wrong about the way that she's dressed?
1: Yeah, I mean, you know, I think there's a mix of things happening. There's two kind of generational sides I sort of see of the discourse. And the one that I find most compelling and most, I have more empathy for how they're perceiving it, is from the younger fans or people online who are reacting to this. I think we are experiencing a generation that has come of age post Me Too in the wake of the Epstein files. They have been taught that, yes, there are actually people in power who take advantage of young people, specifically young girls. And, you know, that there's a fear of the sexualization of it. There's a fear of how power can, you know, can take advantage of someone who might be in a vulnerable position. And, you know, they have this relationship with the name baby doll, which of course is not, it's, the dress is not actually made for children. It wasn't originally made for children. It's a name that the woman who created the dress actually had a lot of problems with it being called that. But, you know, there's a lot of loadedness to

0: that term. We're seeing how there are constant conversations about age gap relationships, even when two people are consenting adults. There's a lot of the conversation about, you know, how young women are dressing and how they are presenting themselves to a young audience, even though Olivia herself is 23 years old and necessarily shouldn't have to be constantly responsible for the idea that there might be a 5-year-old who listens to her music, but also right. It's a sort of complicated shame. So I do have a lot of empathy for that side of it, mm-hmm. but there is also the conservative fearmongers who are pushing the narrative even further and, kind of go into the conspiracy element of it. The idea of the pedophile rings and the entertainment industry and all of that, that sort of kind of makes it a little bit messier online. And, you know, just the way that X and a lot of social media platforms work now, where disinformation spreads so fast and anger cycles spread so fast, and it becomes just this whole pot that's being stirred constantly.
1: Yeah. I mean, and there's also discourse in the middle about just like what it means to present this very cleaned up aesthetic with no context about, mm-hmm. you know, the Riot Girl era and what that was about. But I mean, I could honestly talk about this with you forever, but unfortunately I have to leave it there. Thank you so much for being on the show with us today.
0: Thank you for having me.
1: Brittany Spanos is a freelance music journalist in New York. You can read her writing on Olivia Rodrigo in The Cut. She's also the publisher of the Britpop newsletter on Substack. Olivia's new album, You Seem Pretty Sad for a Girl So in Love, is out June 12th. And that's it for the podcast today. Thank you so much for being here. I'm Emil Niazi, sitting in for El Amin Abdel Mahmoud. I'll see you tomorrow. Thanks for listening.

0: Good evening. I'm Saroja Coelho. 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
1: 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This week, we're listening to episode 2 of Split Screen, Bachelor of Buckingham Palace. It's a look back at the 2014 reality show, I Wanna Marry Harry, where 12 American women were led to believe they were competing to marry Prince Harry. In reality, they were going on dates with a guy who just kind of looked like him. Last week, we heard about how the contestants first encountered their Prince Charming. But whose idea was this whole thing? And how did they manage to pull it off? This is episode 2, Fever Dream.
2: So I've just parked on my bike in central London because I'm about to speak to Danny Fenton. He is the creator of I Wanna Marry Harry. He thought up the show and put it on TV. I'm quite nervous.
3: When I originally reach out to Danny about this interview, I expect him to be difficult to get hold of. But to my surprise, after only a little back and forth, he agrees to meet. As I arrive at the studio, Danny is already here, sat comfortably in front of the mic. He seems relaxed and friendly, though this does not help to settle my nerves. Why is he so calm? Is it because he's used to tough questions about his work? Or because he doesn't think this show is anything he needs to worry about? Probably more for my own sake than Danny's. I start off gently.
2: What were you doing sort of in 2013, 2014, in that time before the show came about?
4: I was still running Zigzag Productions, which I'm the CEO and founder of. And we had had a history of being cheeky, irreverent, and doing surprising shows. Most famously, we did The Real 40-Year-Old Virgin, which was following somebody who lost their virginity at 40. Would say that we made the stuff that other people would say, you can't do that. So there's a guy who ran Unscripted of Fox, who's a bit of an industry legend, called Mike Darnell.
3: Mike Darnell was an early mastermind of Unscripted TV. At just 5 foot, his small stature belies the huge impact he had on the genre.
4: He was famous for commissioning very controversial.

0: special shows.
1: Mike was responsible for gems such as Alien Autopsy, Fact or Fiction, When Good Pets Go Bad, and World's Worst Drivers Caught on Tape. The reason Mike could get away with shows like this is because he was also the mastermind behind another show you might have heard of.
2: You're here because you think you're the next American Idol.
3: Yes, I do.
1: Shows like American Idol made Mike a powerful figure in Hollywood, one that fledgling producers like Danny were desperate to pitch to. Let's actually talk about the show idea. How did the name for the show come up? Or how did the whole concept for the whole show come up?
0: This is a slightly strange story because I wish all TV worked like this, but I woke up one morning and I had these four words in my head, which were, I want to marry Harry. This is a pretty strange thing to wake up thinking, but I often think about shows as titles first. And actually, in the business of television, the best way you can sell a show is in the title. Like, if you can crystallize an idea into a title, you've kind of got it nailed. And I thought, at the time, Prince Harry was single, and I was aware how besotted America was by royalty, and actually by him in particular, and still are. The idea of bringing American women to the UK and putting them in a castle would be a fairy tale dream for them. And I thought, how about a dating show where a group of American women get the chance to marry Prince Harry? Now, clearly, I was savvy enough to realise that it was probably going to be quite hard to book Prince Harry to do it, even though I think he would have been up for it.
1: Danny would later insist that the real Prince Harry watched the show and was disappointed that he hadn't been asked to be involved. Sure, Danny, if you say so.
0: So having woken up with these four words in my head, I rang my agent in America and I said, look, I've had this really weird dream, but I've woken up with this thought in my head, I want to marry Harry. And he said, okay, give me half an hour, I'm going to call Mike Darnell. And then he called me back and he said, Mike will buy the show, don't pitch it anywhere else, but you've got to find a Harry lookalike that's convincing. So that was the precondition to the show.
1: And that was it. With just a catchy title, Danny had managed to get the show commissioned by Fox. And to top it all off, Ryan Seacrest, the Emmy Award-winning host of American Idol, would be involved through his production company as well. ZigZag, Danny's fledgling business, had just landed their first major commission. Danny had just cleared a major hurdle, but he still had a long way to go. Like I mentioned in the last episode, at this time, reality TV was basically in an arms race. Producers were doing whatever they could to secure audience attention.
0: Well, I knew that America had a passion for big dating reality shows. You know, The Bachelor had been run for many years on ABC. Fox had done Joe Millionaire and had done some sort of more controversial dating shows.
1: I know I've already talked about what the TV landscape was like at the time, but please just indulge me for a little bit longer whilst I tell you about some of the, quote, controversial dating shows Danny is talking about. There's Extreme Dating, where two people are sent on a romantic retreat and one of the participants' exes dials in via an earpiece to sabotage the whole thing. There's More to Love, a show based around dating plus-size women, which should be thrown in the bin for the name alone. And then there's this show, Playing It Straight.
4: Some of you are straight.
1: Ugh, really?
4: And some of you are gay.
5: What? Wow.
6: As in homosexual.
4: As in homosexual.
1: I tell you about these shows not to defend our boy Danny, but so that you get a better idea of the world he's operating in. Is I Wanna Marry Harry classy by comparison? No, it's not. But maybe it's not as bad as some of the other stuff that's been out there at the same time. Before Danny can start filming, though, he still has one very important job to do. He needs to find his Harry.
0: We actually went through a really long, protracted process. I think we ended up auditioning about 500 Prince Harry lookalikes.
1: What was that like?
0: It was bizarre. I mean, yeah, we had Irish Harrys and Australian Harrys and American Harrys.
1: Were they all in one room? I'm imagining something like the X Factor auditions of just a room full of Harrys.
0: Yeah, I think we got them all to come and we dressed them up.

0: in sort of regal wear and sat them on a throne and got them, you know, all to pretend to be Harry. And the very first person we met was Matt Hicks. We met a lot of actors. We met a lot of people who dyed their hair. Ginger for the part. But there was something about Matt.
1: What made to you kind of Matt Hicks the right person? What sort of quality did he have that the others didn't?
0: He wasn't an actor. He wasn't doing it because it was a gig. He wasn't doing it to show off. He was doing it because he thought it would be a fun life experience for him.
1: Did you sort of have to think, oh, I have to dye his hair ginger as well?
0: If I remember correctly, he was strawberry blonde, but I think we did enhance his colouring, but it wasn't a massive leap.
2: Dyeing Matt's hair was only the beginning. He was about to undergo a small mountain of tests and training to get him ready for his new role. And the whole thing would be filmed for the show, naturally.
3: So I've got this table laid out in front of you here. What does all this do? What are all these pieces of cutlery? Tell me.
2: First on the agenda, etiquette lessons. Natalia and I sit down to watch the whole thing together. I recognise that guy. His name's William Hansen, and he's like an etiquette expert. He's always dragged on. Did William Hansen really spend ages telling him how to hold the spoon in the right way? Or was it just done in 5 minutes?
4: He must learn to fence.
2: Next up, fencing. Because everyone knows that the royals need to be able to defend themselves in a sword fight.
5: How do you wear these? I've got a massive front wedgie on this.
2: Why? Why must he learn to fence?
6: The cartridge is in.
4: Shoot, skeet.
2: Okay, he's going to learn how to shoot.
7: We've got a very short amount of time to make you into a world-class polo-playing prince, so let's just jump on, try and put your foot in the saddle.
2: A polo expert teaching him how to ride a horse.
8: This whole pauper to prince thing, it feels like a 90s movie, like a Rocky montage, but just in etiquette and Harryness.
2: And finally, Kingsley, the butler in the show, who will become Matt's right-hand man, steps in to tutor Matt on all things Prince Harry.
9: When were you born?
10: 84. 15th of September.
2: What is your star sign? How tall are you? When is your birthday? Makes me wonder how much do the people he's dating know this stuff already? He's been tested and it's got it all right, but oh, he's having a makeover.
8: Do you think the ginger hair suits him?
2: He does look. You know, he's gone from 99% looking like Prince Harry to 99.5% in my eyes now looking like Prince Harry.
8: Well, they were successful then. There you go.
2: There we go. Job done.
11: Let's do this, Your Highness.
1: Matt Hicks. What can I say about Matt? You know, it's hard to suss him out. There are moments when I kind of feel sorry for him. Particularly that we're watching this transformation montage sequence. He has the weight of the whole show, the entire weight of Danny's mad TV idea resting on his shoulders. Matt says repeatedly throughout the series that he doesn't want to outright lie to the women. But how guilty does he really feel when he's dating 12 women and being treated like a prince? He is, I should also point out, making out with them quite often. So he doesn't strike me as particularly shy or torn up about his predicament. Take this scene, for example, in episode 3.
12: Ladies, may I have your attention, please?
13: Sir, I want you all to let your hair down, so he has arranged a pool party.
1: The girls are all dressed up in bikinis, and in what appears to be a throwback to a Wild Weekend Prince Harry once spent in Vegas, Matt is wearing some brightly coloured shorts and a Panama hat.
14: We're going to have a pool party with Prince Harry. It just feels like I won the lottery. I'm so excited.
2: So we're seeing a scene when all of them are dancing, not wearing much clothing in the middle of the day. Just behind, Kingsley, wearing a full butler outfit, is also there, bopping his knees.
1: It's quite tame in the beginning. There's a DJ, a full bar, and somehow they've managed to film it on probably the only hot day Britain had that summer. Meghan, the artist from Dallas who we heard from in the last episode, gets chosen to join Sir in the hot tub. Whilst enduring envious glances from the other women, the two spend some time chatting and making out.
10: Instantly, she's cuddling up to me, we're quite close. She's certainly got my attention.

0: You've got a naughty little smile.
1: Do I? Is it naughty? It is?
0: Yeah.
1: There is so much sexual tension in the hot tub right now.
2: When Megan and Matt return to the others, everyone acts as if they haven't just sat there watching them snog each other like their lives depended on it. And then... Oh my God, they're twerking. The Queen would not allow this. As if the hot tub makeup session wasn't excruciating enough, everyone now decides to start grinding on each other. Matt is just standing there, beet red, as each of the women takes turns to rub against him. The cameras don't miss any of the action and we're treated to some extremely close crotch shots. Natalia and I are watching through our fingers.
3: Oh my God. This whole scene, it just kills me. Ooh.
2: I can't look at the screen. This is so uncomfortable.
4: So Chelsea starts twerking. It's a dance of sorts. I haven't heard the term before, but I've definitely seen it.
5: Why do British people... But we know what twerking is. Stop claiming innocence there, Matt.
4: Kingsley is having the time of his life.
6: As he has all throughout the show.
7: Twerking, jolly good, shouldn't be legal.
5: Oh, what? Kingsley!
8: Twerking yet.
2: It feels as if the show has suddenly become a parody of itself.
4: It's great getting all this attention. I've noticed Kelly has barely taken her eyes from me at all.
9: So good dancing with them. But I get jealous when you can see them pairing together and you're like, oh, I wish I looked that good with him.
2: Pause. This feels very uncomfortable. In other scenes, he comes across quite well and nice and charming and all of this stuff. And then in this scene, it just feels a little bit weird because it's like Matt is enjoying this and enjoying the attention that he's getting. So he's like actively getting close and intimate with one of these girls in front of absolutely everybody else. And starting to feel a bit exploitative, not gonna lie. Not enjoying this really, that one bit. Who is this guy? Is he just an average lad looking for love and enjoying the company of these women? Or is he a playboy who, by the looks of this scene, is going to take advantage of fooling 12 women and in the process get himself a lot of physical attention? With a cup of tea in hand, I sit down to see what I can find about Matt online. I slowly scroll through all the years of photos, careful not to like anything by mistake. From what I've just watched, I'm expecting, I don't know, a series of nightclub pictures, each with a different girl on his arm. But there's nothing. It's all quite sweet. Lots of beautiful photos of nature, muddy hiking boots, camping, pictures of him and his dog. There's even an adorable video of him and his friends tossing a pancake between them with frying pans, which I can only describe as a game of pancake tennis. The only vaguely cheeky picture I can find of him is one in a hot tub holding a bottle of booze, but this is swiftly followed up by a progress pic of a Harry Potter jigsaw puzzle. Social media stalking will only get me so far. Natalia and I decide we need to get in touch with him. I type a message whilst we're on Zoom together, Natalia gives it a quick read, and we hit send. Nothing left to do now, but wait.

0: back in the studio and wrapping up my interview with Danny.
1: I've never known a show like this in terms of it being kind of constantly high stakes. You could do all the prep in the world and it still not work on day one.
2: Yeah, very often as a TV producer, you pitch an idea, you sell an idea, and then you try and live up to the expectation of the idea that you pitched and sold. And more often than not, you never quite achieve it. And obviously a show like this, like you say, had such high stakes and such high risk. The whole production was like riding a roller coaster. But it was immensely satisfying because so much went right.
0: But did so much go right for Danny? Sure, he sold the show, he's making money, he gets a big deal with Fox. But what about the

0: contestants. When Meghan and Kimberly first arrived in the estate, they were blown away by how stunning it was. But that initial delight quickly starts to fade.
1: I was definitely impressed, but that didn't last very long.
2: There was absolutely zero privacy. I didn't even have a door to my bathroom. My bathtub was just like right in the middle of the room.
1: Further along in the show, things started being like, oh, okay, this isn't as upscale as I thought it was. The water didn't work all the time. It was old. It was very old.
2: You couldn't get like warm water. The faucet had like a hot water faucet and a cold water faucet. So you kind of had to make like a warm water soup in the bowl of your sink to even wash your face.
0: Note for UK listeners, I realize having a separate tap for hot and cold water is not that strange, but I take Meghan's point that maybe the reality isn't quite living up to the estate's beautiful exterior. Whilst they're acclimatizing to their new surroundings, dodgy taps and all, the girls are encouraged to discover all sorts of small breadcrumbs that reassure them that the man they're dating really is a prince.
1: They started off very subtly. They had Kelly discover either a newspaper article or magazine on one of the little coffee tables about Prince Harry. I don't remember what it said, but I remember her telling the rest of us, I saw an article about Prince Harry, and one of the security guards or staff came over and abruptly took it away from her.
2: I was prepared for production to kind of be laying like Easter eggs for us. So I was making a conscious effort, like, okay, find these Easter eggs, kind of figure out what their agenda is.
0: Take the first time the girls meet their prince back in episode one, for example. Their first formal introduction takes place at a masquerade ball. It's Matt's big reveal that Kimberly, Meghan, and the rest of the girls will only be able to see his chin.
3: Don't drink too much alcohol tonight, sir, just in case you give the game away.
0: Watching Kingsley help a very nervous Matt get dressed in a tux is like watching an overprotective dad dress his son for a first date. The girls, meanwhile, are in a frenzy to get ready.
1: You imagine that there's a rack of dresses and you have 12 girls fighting over what dress they're going to wear. And it's all different sizes, and these were not the kind of dresses I would normally pick. There was a pile of masks. We got to pick out ones that we liked.
0: Once everyone is dressed, each woman is called out individually. They walk down a pebble path lined with fire breathers and wait in line for their mystery bachelor. Some are instantly flirty, some are slightly more awkward, which, personally, feels like a much more normal reaction, given the circumstances. Matt barely has time to breathe before the grinning begins.
4: Have you been to Vegas?
5: What makes you say that?
4: You kind of look like Harry, so.
5: Like who?
4: Prince Harry.
5: Really?
4: Yeah, just
5: a little.
4: No one's
5: ever said that before.
1: I still didn't recognize him, and I couldn't think of anyone that he could be that I knew.
6: It's hard to tell anything with the mask on, but there was some real good eye contact tonight.
7: It's been a magical evening, but at the stroke of midnight, it will be time for the girls and Matt to unmask.
0: I just love the theatrics of at midnight, you must take your masks off, like the whole Cinderella ball thing. The women line up on one side and Matt on the other.
8: Are they doing it one by one? Oh, that's... Oh, so we can look at them. That's weird. Oh, God. And then he's leaving his on till last, isn't he? This is so weird. This is so weird.
0: This reveal is a mess. Masks are getting caught up in everyone's hair. There are red marks and imprints around the girls' eyes. It is not dignified.
9: Wow, they are 12 fantastic women who are frankly all beautiful and way out of my league. It does make me nervous and on edge.
8: So he's saying good things about all the women, which is good, because my fear was that he would just be like, no.
10: It's time to unmask.
8: Okay, here we go.
0: The pause.
8: I'm actually nervous. I'm actually nervous.
9: We'll just have to wait and find out.
8: Oh, no, come on. Oh, no, they're doing... Oh, for God's sake. American TV.
0: There's an ad break.
8: What ad break are we on? Like, 9? I would be at this point a bit like, yeah, it's Prince Harry. I'm going to go off to bed.

0: See you later. Good night.
1: As the clock strikes midnight, there's one last reveal.
2: And then it finally happens. Matt takes off his mask and stands there smiling, like he's about to have his school photo taken.
3: When he took his mask off, I just remember was just thinking like, well, he's tall, he's handsome, and he seems very sweet.
2: After the masquerade is over, Matt is asked to send one of the contestants home for good.
4: I think that tonight...
2: 24-year-old Leah is the first to go.
4: I'm going to ask you to leave the estate.
3: Okay.
2: So, have the girls bought it? Do they believe he's really a prince? Before we have any time to dwell on that question, the producers are on to the next stage of their plan.
5: That's really when kind of the trickery was bumped up another level. And you start kind of questioning yourself, like, am I crazy?
2: And all of a sudden, the show takes a darker turn.
5: In fact, I think Martha Stewart probably had a better time in prison than we did filming. You're so in this bubble that you don't realize, like, how effed up it is.
2: That's next time on The Bachelor of Buckingham Palace.
6: That was episode 2 of Split Screen, Bachelor of Buckingham Palace. 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It's hosted by Scott Bryan. Their team includes Natalia Rodriguez, Ivor Manley, Winnie Simon, Thomas Curry, and Matt Willis. I am Gavin Crawford, and I have a podcast too. It's called Because News. It's Canada's funniest news quiz, where the headlines are real and the responses are mostly ridiculous. 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
1: Jacqueline Ferland Smith, a 40-year-old former Canadian military trainer, moves to Costa Rica to follow her dreams, but in the summer of 2021, vanishes without a trace.
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3: From CBC News, the world is sour. I'm Neil Kumar. The U.S. military has carried out another round of drone strikes on Iran. The attacks were on a military site in the port city of Bandar Abbas near the Strait of Hormuz. According to U.S. officials, the site posed a threat to U.S. forces and commercial traffic. Military analyst Beth Sanner tells CNN the ceasefire is still considered to be holding.
4: I think it is still on. I mean, you can make a definition of this as defensive or, you know, just in terms of the threat to shipping that you need to do this kind of activity.
3: According to Iran's Islamic Revolutionary Guard Corps, they launched an attack targeting an American airbase hours before the U.S. strikes. The federal NDP is pushing the Carney government to remove a controversial section of the labor code that's been used by Ottawa to force workers back on the job. As Kate McKenna reports, a debate took place last night over Winnipeg MP's private members bill.
5: It is totally unacceptable that the Liberals have continuously used their go-to-strike-breaking tool of 107 to undermine workers' chartered, protected right to strike.
6: Winnipeg Centre MP Leah Gazan was flanked by Labour leaders ahead of debate in the House of Commons over her private members bill, which seeks to remove a tool used by Ottawa to end strikes. Section 107 gives the Labour Minister discretionary power to intervene in labour disputes. The NDP and unions have argued that by using Section 107, the federal government is undermining bargaining rights. Gazan's bill is not likely to pass into law, given the Liberals hold a majority in the House of Commons. But it comes at a time when the federal government is considering changing the labor code, including reviewing Section 107. But unions say they're worried Ottawa wants to strengthen its power, not weaken it. Kate McKenna, CBC News, Ottawa.
3: Newfoundland and Labrador is declaring gender-based violence as an epidemic. It's the latest promise to do so. The CBC's Laura Howells tells us what it means and what people are hoping will change.
7: I'm officially declaring gender-based violence an epidemic in Newfoundland and Labrador.
8: Women and Gender Equality Minister Lila Evans announcing the epidemic and a task force to address gender-based violence. A problem she says is widespread and getting worse. Court sentencings in just the past week drive it home. Dean Penny found guilty of murdering his estranged wife, Jennifer Hilliard.

0: Johns.
1: The Montreal Canadiens are now on the brink of elimination in the NHL Eastern Conference Finals following a loss to the Carolina Hurricanes in Game 4. As Alexander Silberman reports, the Habs are now down 3-1 in the series.
2: Well, it was a very disappointing and discouraging night for Canadiens fans, with the team suffering a crushing 4-0 shutout here at home against the Carolina Hurricanes. The Hurricanes starting off strong with 3 goals in less than 3 minutes from the get-go in the first period, and hanging on and continuing to dominate control over the puck, putting a lot of pressure on the Canadiens with their forecheck, forcing a lot of turnovers, and continuing to just outshoot the Habs throughout the game. In the end, getting more than double the amount of shots on goal compared to the Canadiens.
3: Obviously, it sucks to come in here and lose 2 in a row at home. Marty just said that, you know, we got to focus on Game 5, and, you know, we can go in there and win, and give ourselves a chance to come back in the series.
2: As a result of tonight's game, the Hurricanes are now leading this series 3-1, and the Canadiens are now back on the road, set to take on Carolina in what could be the end of their playoff run, depending on the results on Friday. Alexander Silberman, CBC News, Montreal.
1: And that is the World This Hour. For CBC News, I'm Neil Kumar.
4: 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I'm Saroja Coelho. Next, from the BBC, People Fixing the World.
5: People fixing the world.
6: From the BBC World Service, I'm Myra Anubi, and this is People Fixing the World, a program that brings hope right to your doorstep. Today, I'm taking you back to the East African country of Uganda to meet the pets and the people that are helping each other get through really traumatic experiences.
7: The impact is positive, because now the nightmare that I was having before, getting a rubber norm and joining the comfort dog, is no more.
6: A quick warning that we'll hear powerful but upsetting stories about violence and animal cruelty. But in all this, we'll also hear a story of hope. On a green field at the edge of the city of Gulu in the north of Uganda, a group of men and women are training their dogs. Overseeing it all with a kind word and gentle encouragement is Francis Okello Oloya.
8: Sit, watch me, handshake, down.
6: Despite this gentle scene, there's a darker history here. All these people have suffered some sort of trauma. Back in the 1990s and 2000s, this region was torn apart by a violent insurgency. It was carried out by a group called the Lord's Resistance Army, led by the warlord Joseph Kony. Rape, mutilation and murder were commonplace. Tens of thousands were abducted to become child soldiers. Over 2 million people fled their homes.
8: Majority of the people in northern Uganda were heavily affected psychologically. Some of us lost our property. Some people even lost their body parts. Some families lost their lives.
6: Francis lived through those terrible times and unfortunately ended up becoming a victim as well.
8: I became a war trauma survivor due to a bomb blast that rendered me totally blind, and that was the worst experience I've ever had in my life at the age of 12.
9: How did life change for you?
8: Coping with life was not easy. I became actually very bitter about myself, and I lost hope.
6: But his salvation came in an unexpected way.
8: Fortunately, I got 2 dogs belonging to a neighbor of the school, and these dogs instinctively began helping me, to support me, to navigate the school compound from the sleeping quarter to the classrooms, and that gave me confidence and hope, and I knew I got good friends in times of need.
9: So these dogs, they started walking.

0: sitting next to you and guiding you around?
1: Yes, they instinctively, without even training them, they learned that I needed help. When I am walking and my white cane is touching the ground like this, these dogs would run and come to me, and they would lead me to their classrooms and would wait for me and lead me back to the sleeping quarters. So it was amazing. Billy, sit down. Sit.
0: Francis now has his own beautiful dog called Bailey.
2: It's clear that dogs changed your life. But how is it that you thought that the same dogs could help people who had experienced trauma?
1: Going through post-traumatic stress disorder and depression, and I got the two dogs coming to help me, I related it with our community war trauma survivors, that many of them were rejected, stigmatized. So because of limited mental health care services, I realized that dogs could step in to fill the gap in providing the psychotherapy using animal companionship program. Walk.
0: Francis went on to study psychology at university and then set up the Comfort Dog Project here in Gulu back in 2014 through a charity called The Big Fix Uganda. They rescue street dogs and train them to be therapy dogs for people who've gone through trauma. The idea of therapy dogs isn't new. They've been used in many places around the world to help people suffering from things like PTSD. But using street dogs for this is something different.
1: High five.
0: Some of the people who now have these dogs are doing training exercises on a patch of grass in their compound. Francis calls them guardians because they protect animals that were once so overlooked. All 10 guardians are standing in a circle. Beside them, their dogs, their friends, their pets. And in the middle, one by one, each guardian goes in with their dog. They start to practice some tricks. And like any other training would be, the dogs do get snacks, they get treats for following along. What is very, very interesting to see is that the dogs are very obedient. There's a sense of safety, you know, just being next to their guardians. And it's a very special thing to see.
3: These four-legged guys also do some pretty impressive tricks.
2: Wow, one of the guardians is holding a ring and her dog is jumping through and getting a treat.
1: Walk.
0: I catch up with one of the guardians in between the dog training exercises.
4: I'm Robert, and with my dog, Iravanono.
2: Why does he have that name?
4: Yeah, that name means you disturb me for nothing.
2: Does he usually disturb you?
4: No, it means if you disturb me, you disturb me for nothing. I'm a friend to everyone.
2: Oh, it basically means anytime, just come and disturb me.
4: Yeah.
2: How does it feel having this dog?
4: Yeah, I feel this dog is like a part of my body, because whenever I'm away, he's the first child to welcome me back home. Before my own child welcomed me, you find her running, welcoming me. So I feel proud of her. He changed my life.
0: It's wonderful to see the love and care that these former stray dogs receive from their owners. But this hasn't always been the case. Francis tells me what the perception of dogs is amongst many people in this area.
1: Our community used to have dogs for hunting and guarding homes. They would not even take care of them. And once the dogs do something wrong, definitely they're subjected to torture, beatings, and stoning. So the dogs run away from home, looking for where to survive. Mm-hmm. So the tradition here was a little bit negative about the life of dogs. I don't know, maybe because the dogs do not produce milk, do not produce meat for people to consume.
2: They're different from farming animals.
1: At the beginning, when we were pairing the comfort dogs, some people would ask questions that, Why have you been given dogs instead of goats? Our response is that a dog is a social animal and it will always be there for you. They will not reject you. They will not run away from you. They will give you comfort.
0: And there's a special relationship between these guardians and the dogs because the dogs have also gone through trauma.
1: Yes, once a dog that has been subjected to brutal treatment, rejection, and neglect, that dog would be looking for someone to take care of them, equally the same with the war trauma survivors. Many of them were rejected by their own families. Many of them would not easily socialize because of feeling of shame and guilt. So the best way to start helping them is get a friend who does not reject you, does not stigmatize, and that is a dog.
4: Maybe some challenge come because, you know, dogs like human beings.
0: After the training, the guardians rest in the shade under a tree with their dogs. Like group therapy, this is where they share stories about their dogs and also open up about their past. It's an important part of all the work done here. Today, the session is led by social worker Laura Achand.
5: It's always a session to check how the guardians are doing. We ask them also about their bonding with their dogs. If there are any other issues, they are free to share with us. Maybe if a guardian has personal problem that she or he is feeling uncomfortable to share in the group, can walk into our office and we talk one-on-one. So we offer counseling to help them feel better and continue with life.
0: Right next to the Comfort Dog Training Ground is another building run by the same charity. This is the Big Fix Uganda Dog Hospital. These are the only vets in the whole of northern Uganda. It's where rescued street dogs are first looked after before they become therapy dogs. Godra Ayebazibwe is one of the vets.
6: Hello, hi, Myra. Nice to meet you. I've come here, but I don't have a pet.
7: Okay, so you're welcome. If you'll allow me, I'd love to give you a brief tour.
6: Absolutely. Our hospital.
7: Yes.
6: Absolutely. So this right here is our treatment room. We currently
7: have
6: a little puppy.
7: Oh my gosh.
6: Yes. And it's got a cone on its neck. Why is that?
7: Oh, he has a wound. If you look over there, we have a bandage the wound, so we don't want him leaking the area.
6: You must receive animals here who are sometimes very vulnerable.
7: Yeah, we do receive animals in a very bad state, I would say. The most common cases, one are wounds, but these are wounds that have taken weeks without any medical intervention. So we get them when they're very, very septic, very necrotic. Second would be animal cruelty acts. Others have been animals that have been dumped in holes, abandoned in holes. So we have them treated here. After the treatment, they are rehabilitated by the CDP program. Most times, it's usually the guardians of the CDP classes that take on these dogs and foster them.
6: And just to be clear, by CDP, you mean the Comfort Dog Project?
7: Yes, ma'am, the Comfort Dog Project.
0: The hospital is funded by donations and only charges a small amount for people that can afford to pay. The team here also do a lot of community work to help stop the spread of rabies and to improve the treatment of animals in the area.
7: We hold radio talk shows actually every week. 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So we go on air and then, you know, talk to people about different ways to care for the dog. And then secondly, the Comfort Dog Project team goes out to different schools, teaching them about animal welfare mainly. And then also they let them know that there is a place here that they can come to when they need the care.
0: From the city of Gulu in northern Uganda, I'm Myra Anubi and you're listening to People Fixing the World from the BBC World Service. Today we're hearing powerful and occasionally upsetting stories containing violence and animal cruelty and looking at how rehabilitating stray dogs can help people recover from trauma. Earlier at the training session, I spoke to Robert, one of the guardians. I wanted to find out a bit more about his story and what impact having a dog has had on him. So we drive a short distance to his home in a small village. He's got a neat compound with a group of traditional thatched huts. We sit under a tree with his furry friend, Arobenono. Robert starts telling me how the Lord's Resistance Army came to his village and forced him to join the rebellion.
8: They could come at night and abduct the children. So I was among the victims. They came in one night, then they took me when I'm sleeping inside my father's house.
9: And how old were you at that time?
8: By that time I was 18 years. So from there I spent 4 to 5 years in the bush.
0: Whilst he was with the rebels, Robert says they beat him and forced him to torture his friends so as to ensure loyalty.
9: So eventually you fought with them and potentially killed with them?
8: Yeah, I fought with them because they tell you if you play around, your enemies just kill you. So you have to fight hard to protect yourself. So during those battling with the government army, you find that you are killing people. And if you don't kill, they kill you.
0: After one battle, Robert managed to escape and eventually returned home. But readjusting to normal life was tough. He was scared people wouldn't accept him because of the things he had done.
8: So I was worried and I was having a lot of depression because it could be that tomorrow or any day there can be the attitude of killing me or putting me in a prison.
9: What was the impact on you after spending all that time with the rebellion group?
8: Before, I wanted to study and be a person that has a future. But when they took me there, all those 5 years, it cut off my plan, and I was still very young.
9: And was it easy for you to talk to people about what you had gone through?
8: Yeah, it wasn't easy because you don't trust anybody. You have to have secrets, and maybe you beat somebody, friend or somebody, mom, or maybe you burn somebody's house. So if you discuss a lot about you, your life in the community becomes so dangerous. So we keep our secret and we keep silence. Yes.
9: Until you met Arobenono?
8: Yeah, until when I met Arobenono, when I joined the Comfort Dog Project.
0: Robert was assessed by Francis and the team, who decided he would benefit from having a dog. He'd always liked dogs, so it was easy for him to connect with Arobenono, who had been left alone when his previous owner died.
9: So your first dog and yourself, you had both gone through difficult times.
8: Yes.
9: And you had to find each other. You had to start trusting each other.
8: Yes. That is why I accepted him, because they told me that the first guardian died, so Arobenono left alone. So also me, I said, ever since he has gone through the tough time, I also went through the tough time. I have to be with him. We will try our best to become friends and we solve our pain together.
9: Wow. Did it work? Did it help?
8: It worked well. He became my most trusted dog. He obeyed me. He always respects me. So from there, I become somebody who knows how to control hunger. I became somebody who know how to forgive others, and I became someone who can stand before the audience and make speeches just because of Arobenono.
9: What has been the impact of having this dog in your life?
8: The impact is positive because now the nightmare that I was having before, getting Arobenono and joining the Comfort Dogs, is no more.
9: You used to have nightmares, but now they've stopped.
8: Now it's stopped. I always have a dream that I was fighting. That one is no more. So now I dream about playing with her, petting her. So all those dreams always come to my mind, but not those negative dreams.
0: I was really moved by the relationship between Robert and his dog, especially after all the terrible things he was forced to do by the rebels. But there are many other people who suffered here during the conflict. A short drive away, I meet a cheerful woman called Evelyn.
6: Hello.
10: Apoyo, hello.
6: Hello, how are you?
10: I'm fine, how are you?
6: Good. Where is Peyote?
10: Peyote.
6: Hello, Peyote. How do you get him to greet

0: Someone, what do you say?
1: A foil.
0: A foil.
1: A foil, my tap.
0: Okay, thank you.
2: We sit down on a mat outside her small brick home. I immediately notice something familiar and special. Like the other guardians, Evelyn stays close to her dog, Peyote, holding his paw as we start talking about the terrible things she went through.
3: During the insurgency, the rebels came and took my husband and killed him. They then stabbed me several times, so I was left a widow with my children to look after. For 20 years, I couldn't sleep properly. When I did fall asleep, I would have terrible nightmares. When I heard about the big fix, I met Francis, and he offered me counseling, and I now get enough sleep in the night, and I feel much better.
0: First of all, thank you for telling me your story, and I'm sorry. I can see you have a lot of animals here. Did you ever have a dog? Did you like dogs?
3: I love dogs. I had a dog before for security at home. That dog wasn't trained to listen or obey any instructions. But Peyote listens to me when I talk to him. And when I return home, Peyote will run and welcome me.
0: Has Peyote helped you deal with some of the pain that you experienced?
3: When I am alone, I can get very sad. But you can see that Peyote is playful. He makes me laugh and he's all over me. So when I'm with him, I'm busy and forget all my other worries.
0: Mm. You had a dog before. Did you ever think at any time that dogs can actually help people in this way?
3: Before, I had no idea that a dog had any use except for security. But Peyote has really helped me and changed my life. And now I even think Peyote is my counselor and gives me more comfort than any person can.
2: The Comfort Dog Project has now helped more than 120 people, like Evelyn and Robert. But what exactly is it about dogs that has this effect on people? I turn back to Francis Okello Oloya for an answer.
4: The dogs understand our language when we give them trust. And we also relate with them well through friendly touch, eye contacts, and also talking with them. And that will also help to trigger the neurochemical called oxytocin that helps in calming the body. We can also trust the dog and you narrate your personal stories, traumatic events. I can share with my dog, Bailey, here. I can tell him what I went through. In a way, I will be releasing the heaviness of the traumatic events. And in a way, that will be a therapy for me. So having a dog as a friend is a medicine in healing trauma.
2: It's been such a treat seeing how these pets and people are helping each other. It really redefines what it means when people say that dogs can be man's best friend. Now, if you've suffered any distress from anything you've heard on the program today and need support, you could speak to a health professional or an organization that offers help. Details are available in many countries at Befrienders Worldwide. That's www.befrienders.org. And I wonder, has a dog or any other animal changed your life? If so, I'd love to hear all about it. Send me a voice note or a message to the WhatsApp number +44 8000 321 721. As always, I'll be back next week with more positive news. Until then, thanks for listening.
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6: Hello, it's Anne here from What the Duck at ABC Radio National. How are you? Oh, Good.

0: Well, I just wanted to warn you about this program. It has adult themes and language, including discussions about sexual violence in the animal world. Yeah, look, I think, you know, you should just approach it with caution.
1: If you're an alpaca, you're living your farm life, your penis is not going to be hyper clean.
2: Welcome to Sex is Weird. I'm Ann Jones.
1: Male alpacas have very thin penises, kind of like your pinky finger.
2: But 12 inches long.
1: Their penis actually has a cartilaginous tip with a little keratinized nail on it.
2: It has a little spike. So what does a pinky prickle like that do inside a female? Well, Patty Brennan, who dissects sexual parts for a living, got her hands on the reproductive tract of a female alpaca just after she'd been mated.
1: And I almost fell off my chair because when we opened them up, what we saw was actually that the female reproductive tract was a bloody mess. And that penis is moving around in circles and circles, scraping as he goes along into the female reproductive tract.
2: Like a hook on the end of a cordless drill.
1: So, yeah, that's alpacas for you. I'm sorry, did I ruin alpacas for you, Anne, forever?
2: They weren't my favorite anyway. Sex is weird. Am I right? Even when it doesn't involve using a penis like a chimney brush to maul the insides of your lover, it's odd. But why do we do it? And by we, I mean whales, dingoes, lizards, starfish, alpacas. In this episode, we're going on a tour of all of the things that have often been ignored as science has dragged itself around by its ball bearings. Females. It's the war of the sexes, right? And males can be pretty pushy about their own reproductive rights. They don't call it genital warfare for nothing. Well, throw your assumptions aside, because females in the natural world are by no means taking it lying down. Females have developed a suite of mechanisms and even weapons to ensure that they get some choice in the matter of sex too. And it's all a little bit more complicated than the alpaca just giving out the wrong number at the club.
3: We're sorry. Your call cannot be completed as dialed.
2: Now, there's something like 189 million sperm in a typical human ejaculate, but only a few thousand ever make it to the oviduct. In birds, less than 2% of wrigglers make it through. So what's happening to the squiggly boys? I've got an expert on the line to tell us. Professor Sarah Robertson is from the University of Adelaide.
4: This capacity of the female immune response and the female reproductive tract to exert this power, it's called cryptic female choice.
2: Key biological concept alert. Female cryptic choice is like the metaphorical drawbridge, which controls which sperm gets through and which sperm doesn't. It's called cryptic because it happens at a level that isn't obvious from the outside of the female body. It's all hidden away and internal.
4: But the fact that it's hidden doesn't make it any less important or any less powerful. It's really conferring an incredible agency to the female to guard the quality of gametes and embryos that are allowed to develop to make the offspring for the next generation.
2: If we, I actually mean female animals here, if we didn't have this ability to knock out the deadbeat sperm from the competition, then we'd run the risk of using our one precious life bringing up absolute idiots. So as a female in an evolutionary framework, you want to choose who you mix your genes with, right? Even if you do that in a cryptic sort of way. And that has led to some incredible female adaptations.
1: When I was looking at the penises,
2: you know, a duck penis, the swirly-whirly tapeworm lookalike.
0: Oh, side note. If you haven't been listening to the previous episodes of this series, you are missing out. Go to the What the Duck podcast feed right now, because this is a journey of discovery, people, and you have just jumped in at third base.
2: Anyway, back to Patty. You remember Patricia Brennan? She's a professor at Mount Holyoke College, a legend, a reproductive anatomy cutter-upperer, a duck penis discoverer.
1: I dissect.

0: collected my first penis, my immediate question was, where does this penis go? What does the vagina look like? Because the penis was so big that I couldn't imagine that the female didn't have some kind of elaboration in her vagina. And it turns out that's a question that nobody had asked before me.
1: Surprise, surprise, science was full of dicks and studies of dicks. Literally. Richards
2: and Roberts,
1: Johnsons and Billies. To them, it didn't really seem important to look at female anatomy.
0: That's when I found these incredible vaginal elaborations in the females. The males said they have a corkscrew-shaped penis that spirals on a counterclockwise direction. And the females have a series of blind pouches at the entrance of the vagina, where basically if the penis goes straight in, it would hit a wall and it wouldn't be able to go any farther. And then after the pouches, there is a series of spirals, except that this time the spirals on the females go in a clockwise direction, which is literally the anti-screw device, right?
1: I see what you did there, Patty.
0: If these tissues were rigid, copulation should be impossible because they're completely opposing each other. So that was a head scratcher, right? Because it's like, why? How does sex even happen in these dogs?
1: And this is where Patty wants to see these penises in action.
0: Okay, I want to see these penises in action.
1: So she makes a heap of molds in different shapes out of glass. Swirls to the left, swirls to the right, tubes with bends or blind corners, just like the pouches in the female duck's anatomy. She goes to a duck farm where they've got male ducks trained to ejaculate into little beakers. Further side note, I know, right? And she uses a slow-mo camera to watch the ballistic fire of a duck's trouser snake.
0: And that's where we could see that the male aversion, the penile aversion, got stuck on the female-like shapes.
1: Its spiralized sex carrot couldn't make it past the U-turns of the female reproductive tract.
0: Even though the male gets stuck and he cannot fully avert his penis, ejaculation still happens. It's just in that lower in the vagina, it ends up close to the colloidal entrance where the female can just discard it.
1: So the female duck could avoid impregnation from a male, even if she might not be able to avoid a coerced sexual event. So why would a duck need this anatomy?
0: They dance, they have all the moves, and they'll do all this copulatory dancing and displays, and then the female chooses.
1: It sounds wonderful. But not all ducks are like that. In certain North American ducks, they have these really strong pair bonds between the mummy and the daddy, right? But there are always more males in this duck population than there is females.
0: In some species, though, those males that didn't get chosen will form bachelor groups and they'll fly to the breeding grounds and they would look for females in breeding condition and then they will force them to copulate. Okay. Now the female has her mate, the guy that she chose. He's right there. But he can fight off, you know, a bunch of males that are literally falling down from the sky. The females, meanwhile, are trying to get away. They're trying to hide. It's actually really disturbing, this behavior, because the females definitely don't want it. Behaviorally, they show strong evidence of avoidance.
1: By having complex reproductive passages with pockets and swirls, the female duck can hold her tissues rigid. She can tuck her butt under, and even though those males might ejaculate, she still has a chance to choose the paternity of her young. And ducks are not the only ones who have developed this type of anatomical female cryptic choice.
3: We did this with dolphins. I had to rig up this thing with a beer keg in order to pressurize the saline enough so that we got erection.
1: If you needed a reason to study STEM, there you have it, using a beer keg to inflate a dolphin penis. Diane Kelly is an anatomy expert who has dedicated large portions of her career to cutting up genitals, which makes it sound way more dodgy than it actually is. She's at the University of Massachusetts Amherst, and in this particular research, she took the reproductive tissues of the female and the male dolphin, beer kegged the erection, and then inserted the male member into the female caucus.
3: But you still can't see anything, right? So now the next step is to soak everything with iodine. What the iodine is doing is increasing the contrast of tissues that otherwise would look just look like water. Everything would look the same under a CT scanner. Then when you CT scan the whole thing, you can build this nice three-dimensional picture of how the

0: and the female tissue are interacting.
1: Brace yourself. We are just about to ruin flipper reruns for you.
0: Bottlenose dolphins, the males will force the females to copulate.
1: Oh, there's that music again. Bottlenose dolphins do force copulation. A group of males can gang up on a female and harass her endlessly until she gives in.
0: And when a female bottlenose dolphin gets pregnant, a calf is a huge investment. She's pregnant for a long time. She cares for the calf for a long time. And the male, you know, he's gone. He's not helping. And this becomes now a classic sexual conflict situation.
1: Key concept alert. Sexual conflict is where the interests of the breeding parties do not align. He wants bang. She wants peace and quiet and to go to the toilet without having to take the whole family with her.
0: Classic sexual conflict situation where the males will force copulate and the female would probably prefer to have a choice over paternity.
1: So could she have cryptic choice?
0: Because she has this complex vagina. It's like a little labyrinth. There's a big blind alley and the cervix is at the end of a little tunnel.
1: Sound familiar? Yeah, it's startlingly analogous to the duck's internals. Does it work in a similar way, though, stopping an unwanted batch of sperm from entering the system?
0: It suggested to us that if the female, like, rotates her body just a little bit, a few degrees, one way or the other, then he's going to be shunted off into the blind alley and not be able to access her cervix and not be able to inseminate her.
1: Having specially developed anatomy to help you choose what sperm goes where is only the very top level of female cryptic choice. And strap yourself in, or on, because the ongoing sexual war goes deeper and gets weirder, because it involves the protective mechanism that we have too, the immune system.
2: We want to know when the female receives the seminal fluid, how her body responds.
1: This is, by the way, Professor Sarah Robertson again from the University of Adelaide. She's done a whole heap of research into female mice. And yes, the female immune system has a response to the invasive sperm.
2: There's a whole lot of really active investment and engagement with checking out that seminal fluid.
1: The female doesn't just accept willy-nilly any willy-vanilly that comes her way.
2: And this all happens in a matter of minutes, within maybe half an hour or so.
1: So the lining of the uterus has essentially called in the troops, while you, the female mouse, are still searching for your little mousy underwear to put back on.
2: So the immune cells all come racing in, and what they're doing is walking from sperm to sperm. The immune cells have an ability to figure out which sperm have high integrity and good developmental competence and which ones maybe are not so good, that have got DNA damage.
1: I like to think of the immune cells a bit like bouncers in this instance. Not with those shoes, mate. Get out of here.
2: And then they can basically secrete a big net that captures the not-so-good sperm and stops them swimming further up.
1: Across all mammalian species, responses like this exist. Professor Susan Suarez is a retired professor of biology at Cornell University. She has a fish named after her, which is absolutely apt because she has spent most of her career studying little swimmers. Here she is talking about bull sperm coming into contact with the reproductive tract of a female cow.
3: They trigger a rapid immune response that brings immune cells into the uterus.
1: But in this case, the cells are not necessarily only looking to boot out subpar sperm.
3: And these cells essentially clean the uterine lining to prepare for implantation. They get rid of dead sperm. They get rid of bacteria that male may bring into the female during copulation. And then the lining is ready for implantation without anything disturbing the embryo.
1: And yes, you, human, mammal, in the big family of mammals along with cows and mice, your body or the body of your mother has similar responses, sorting out good semen, modifying their immune response to facilitate implantation, or not.
2: You might be surprised to realise that we didn't know anything about this until about 15 years ago or so, when we started unravelling how this immune response works. And it does cross my mind, how is it that we knew so much?

0: about the male side of things.
1: Ah, that is the snowplow of sexism in science coming through again. And while we're being outraged, have you considered what the penis is actually delivering to the female body? Of course it's the wriggling sperm, you've all read Where Did I Come From, yes. But it's also a heady mix of lipids and proteins in the cocktail that we call seminal fluid.
2: It's incredibly complex. It's thick with many proteins, fats, small molecules. We hardly know all of the proteins that are in seminal fluid in various mammalian species. There are so many.
1: Susan Suarez from Cornell.
2: And some of them are in such high concentrations, it seems that they must have a role in reproduction.
1: And what sort of role would proteins in semen play? A lot of studies in this have been done on fruit flies because they're such good lab test candidates. And this is what leads me, an absolute idiot from the arse end of the world, to ask a world-renowned scientist how to wank a fruit fly. How do you wank a fruit fly?
3: They're very small.
1: Professor Mariana Wolfner, distinguished professor of molecular biology and genetics, who, for some unknown reason, has agreed to talk with me. And I was joking about the wanking. Sort of. Mariana's work actually used genetically modified fruit flies who made different semen mixes so she could study the role of particular molecules. So there's not that much watching of fruit flies copulate then?
3: Oh no, we watch them all the time. We watch them court and then mate, and then we watch what happens afterwards.
1: And it's the aftermath of fruit fly ejaculation that I want us to zoom in on right now.
3: After mating, flies and all other insects are dramatically changed. So a female who has not mated is usually willing to mate with a male, whereas one who has mated tends to be very uninterested in remating or never mate again.
1: She doesn't feel like doing it again.
3: And the female is also stimulated to make more eggs and lay those eggs.
1: Oh, she is ready to get the job done.
3: And then the females also store sperm in their bodies that they can continue to use for a while.
1: Very smart, buying in bulk.
3: And all of that is triggered by seminal fluid.
1: What?
3: It also makes the gut grow, triggers a variety of behavioral changes and physiological changes.
1: The seminal fluid is a glitter bomb of chemical instructions inside the female body. It pushes buttons and pulls levers to make her whole biology change.
3: So in the fruit fly, seminal protein called sex peptide, which binds to sperm, and is therefore protected, and it's retained in the female for a long time. And then it is gradually released, and it acts through her nervous system to change her behavior.
4: Warning.
1: And parts of the seminal fluid can travel around the body and even impact the female brain.
4: What the fuck?
1: What happens if the sperm is delivered to a female fruit fly without any of the seminal fluid with all of its messenger proteins? Nothing. Nothing is the answer. She doesn't change her behaviours post-mating. She doesn't protein load. She sleeps as normal and she'll happily mate again. The proteins in the semen essentially direct the female body to become the perfect mother. Stay with me, friends. I promise it does get better. Now that I know how many ways that sperm can have an effect on an organism, I am never having sex again.
2: Well, never say
1: never.
2: I don't
1: like being manipulated, all right?
2: Well, the female can manipulate the sperm too.
1: So before you, like I, have fallen into a pit of reproductive equal opportunity despair, the female also has a drive to reproduce, speaking theoretically, not personally. So is all this manipulation going on warfare, or is it a cooperative move towards successful reproduction?
2: Bovine scientists did a very specific anatomical study of the lining of the cervix in the cow. They found a lot of tiny microgrooves, grooves only the size of sperm, that they could follow from the vagina all the way into the uterus.
1: The physics of the way sperm moves and interacts with these shoots

0: means that the grooves sort of suck in the liquid, and once the sperm is in there, it sort of motors along and it doesn't exit. It's a specialized ski lift specifically for sperm. And that doesn't sound like warfare, does it? It sounds like a posh person's holiday.
1: We used to think of the female tract as in terms of barriers, but now we think of it more as a complex organ that guides sperm but may select them at the same time.
2: There is certainly some antagonism or sexual conflict, but again, it's quite nuanced.
0: And above that microscopic level, is there cooperation in some of the things that just seem absolutely nonsensical in the natural world? Remember the alpacas? The spitting, ear-lashing, fibre-producing tall sheep from the start of the show? How the male alpaca has a long penis with a hook on it that goes in like a post-hole digger and scrapes out the female reproductive tract? Here's Patty Brennan.
3: The whole mucosal layer, so the inner layer of the female, is completely eroded. It's like, you know, a hurricane has gone through there.
0: The female is left with a reproductive tract that looks like a Halloween display at a jelly factory.
3: 24 hours after, the entire thing is perfect. It's completely fixed.
0: The female has flooded the area with wound-healing, bug-fighting baddies. She goes from attacked by an immersion blender to ready for babies in 24 hours. But still, she's getting mauled, right?
3: And not only that, but the female alpaca has to squat down on the ground during mating because mating is so long.
0: 30 to 45 minutes of a whole-ass adult male alpaca mounted on you from behind. Anyone's knees are going to give out.
3: It just wouldn't work. So the female squats on the ground, and then the male has to do all this little shifting around to position himself in the right way to be able to copulate. So the females are fully cooperating in this process.
0: Yeah, mating alpacas do look like they're sort of Netflix and chilling on the sofa, a really fluffy spooning maneuver. She doesn't look worried about his bludgeoning, ripping penis, and she certainly doesn't seem worried about the fact that she's immobilized on the ground, ready to be preyed upon by a puma who's noticed the ruckus.
3: The whole time the females are there, they're eating. They don't show signs of being in pain at all. The females are like chewing and they'll eat some grass and they're like, la, la, la, I don't care.
0: Patty, what in the flying duck is going on?
3: What we found, the alpaca clitoris is totally functional. It has huge erectile bodies. It has a whole bunch of nerves and it has this little cartilage in it. It's called the baubellum. It's kind of like the sister bone to the baculum.
0: That's the bone on the inside of some mammals' penises.
3: We don't know what the function of the baubellum is, but we think that what it's helping to do is to erect the clitoris so that it comes into closer contact with the penis when the male is thrusting.
0: She's getting an erection, the clitoral version of one.
3: And we know this because we went to a farm to watch alpacas mate, and we could see it, and it was mind-blowing. The female clitoris swells and lifts up. And we could touch it. Like, we were right there. We were like, what's happening? And it is really incredible. Females are having erected clitorises that probably feel quite good.
0: Amazing. So she's having a little snack at the same time as getting a little back scratch.
3: I know. It is amazing. It is amazing.
0: Amazing.
3: But it makes sense in my mind because I'm like, otherwise, how do you maintain this system? You know, if there's got to be something in there for the female, and the something is probably pleasure.
0: Pleasure. Female pleasure. Is that the biggest weapon we have in the war of sexual evolution? Well, that is a question for the next episode of Sex
2: Can is... Can I say one thing about Samuel?
0: I'm sorry, respected Professor Mariana Wolfner, but I don't think I can take another semen fact right now. Sex is weird, right? And you're listening to a series all about it. Sex is Weird is a special production of the What the Duck team. That's me, Anne Jones, and Patria Ladgrove. And in the next episode, we're going to get to some romance.

0: I'm Saroja Coelho. 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
1: Things at the precinct haven't been the same.
2: I know we've been understaffed since Ellis left, but maybe today things will turn around.
1: But now, the most unlikely pair is back on the case.
3: Hey, Max, you miss me?
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3: Yeah, I guess it is.

0: From CBC News, the world is sour. I'm Neil Kumar. The U.S. has launched new strikes on Iran. A military site in the Iranian port of Bandarbas was hit by drones near the Strait of Hormuz on Wednesday. U.S. officials say the site is a threat to its forces and commercial traffic. Military analyst Beth Sanner tells CNN there are a couple of possibilities behind the reason for this attack.
1: You know, you can read it two ways. One is that this is just the same as the other day when we saw them planting mines and taking care of business, like Iran should not be threatening international traffic in the strait. The other way to read it is that we're sending a signal.
0: Iran's Islamic Revolutionary Guard Corps says they launched an attack on an American airbase hours before the U.S. attack. Officials say the ceasefire is still considered to be holding. Meantime, the Trump administration has placed additional sanctions on Iran as part of a sprawling economic pressure campaign during the war. The U.S. is now targeting the country's newly created agency that is trying to control shipping through the Strait of Hormuz. The move is the latest effort from the U.S. to use economic leverage with military action to force Iran into an agreement that would end the war. Democratic representatives have visited an ICE immigration detention facility in New Jersey, where hundreds of detainees are on hunger strikes with claims of inhumane conditions. The Trump administration is denying those claims. Dan Goldman is a Democratic congressman in neighboring New York.
2: The stories that we've heard out of here are horrific and unfortunately consistent with what we've been hearing across the country, and ICE continues to blatantly lie about the conditions in all of these detention facilities. I've been to MDC in Brooklyn, where the immigration folks are treated like criminals, even though they have no criminal record.
0: Inmates inside Delaney Hall are complaining about a lack of medicine and maggot-filled food on occasion. In Kenya, at least 16 students have been killed in a fire at a boarding school. According to police, the blaze broke out early this morning at the Utamishi Girls' School in Gilgil. That's about 120 kilometers west of the Kenyan capital, Nairobi. Officials say search and rescue operations are underway. Authorities are now investigating to determine the cause of the fire. A new report from the Canadian Institute for Health Information says more family doctors are delivering mental health and addiction care to Canadians. It's an example of the growing demand for mental health services and the barriers to accessing that care in the country. The CBC's Tashauna Reed has the details.
3: Family physician Dr. Rita McCracken estimates 20 to 25% of her patients come in for mental health and addiction issues. Some can't afford to pay for private care services, while others are on wait lists. But addressing their unique needs is a challenge as a family doctor.
4: With this increase of mental health visits, it's not like the rest of people's health issues have also gone down. So

0: to the empty net. Steelers can laugh about it. Seconds earlier, 4-0, Carolina.
1: The Carolina Hurricanes are now just one win away from moving on to the Stanley Cup Finals following a 4-0 win in Game 4 over the Montreal Canadiens. Game 5 takes place in Raleigh on Friday night. The Canes now lead the series 3-1. And that is the World This Hour. Remember, you can listen to us wherever you get your podcasts. 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

0: Welcome to Ideas. I'm Nala Ayed. There's a story nearly 2,000 years old of a prince of Macedonia. They say his ancestors were gods. At age 15, he tamed a demonic man-eating horse. The oracle had prophesied to the prince's father that whoever rode the demon horse would rule the world. When the king heard of his son's feat, he embraced him and shouted, "Hail, Alexander, ruler of the world!" By the age of 30, Alexander's empire was one of the largest in history, stretching from Greece all the way to northwestern India. Along the way, he founded a city, his city, Alexandria.
1: It's a place that's witnessed so many changes, so many different eras, empires, dynasties, important figures, and yet it's endured. It became a center of commerce and knowledge.
0: Alexandria was also an important port city linking Greece and the Nile Valley.
1: At certain parts of its history, it was larger than Carthage. It eclipsed Athens and Rome. In fact, Rome's livelihood depended on it. It was a megalopolis, which affected the Abrahamic faiths, and it was a place where misfits and pioneers both gravitated, and as a result of that, they created and disseminated knowledge that has affected us through today. It's affected the Renaissance in Europe, the Islamic Golden Age, the European Enlightenment, and in many ways it's had a perpetual presence ever since.
0: Much of ancient Alexandria is now buried beneath the modern city and the Mediterranean Sea. It's thought that Alexander himself and later figures like Cleopatra and Mark Antony are also buried in the ancient city. But where exactly is unknown. While the modern city persists, the ancient can feel harder to pin down, more like a memory than something material.
1: I'm often asked about Alexandria and its history, and people expect me to reply with these amazing figures and dates and wars. And I'm just going to quote part of my preface, which has actually turned into a kind of poem on social media for some reason. And it's really what I think of when I close my eyes and think about Alexandria. To me, Alexandria is a pleasant feeling in my core. A little root that sprouts no matter where I might be. It's warm days and breezy nights. It's loud waves and quiet sunsets. Ancient artifacts, art deco theatres, palm trees, street florists and green shutters. It's people watching from the balcony and cats roaming around my feet. It's the sound of a classical melody in the moonlit cafe.
0: It sounds like a love poem.
1: The book has been variously described in those terms as a love poem. And I think there's something about it being an ode to the city of my parents, grandparents, great-grandparents. But also there's something about the imperfection of the city that does make it seem like love to me, because love isn't straightforward. And this city's never had a straightforward history. And like I said, it endures, which I think is something that love does as well.

This episode is part of our ongoing series exploring significant port cities around the world. I'm speaking with writer and scholar Islam Issa, discussing his book, Alexandria, the City That Changed the World.

0: Alexander the Great in the 4th century BC probably has one main goal, and that's world domination. So when he stumbles on Alexandria, I say stumbles because I don't think he knew exactly what he was in for when he went there. Legend has it, and this is the Alexandrian founding myth, that he saw a vision in which an old man, presumably Homer, spoke to him about the island of Pharos that's mentioned in Homer's poetry. Mm-hmm. And we have to remember that Homer's poetry at that time is, in the absence of scripture, is and history, is very much seen as fact. So he ventures to this island of Pharos that's part of the Greek imagination because it's mentioned in Homer. Mm. And Helen of Troy's supposed to have been there and so on. And when he arrives, it's probably something of an anticlimax, but he also sees the potential of this place in terms of location. It's all about location with Alexandria and Alexander at the beginning. This is a place at the intersection of the continents. It can link the Hellenistic world with the East, as he would have seen it, or Asia, mm-hmm. where he wanted to continue. And it was also part of Egypt, and Egypt was a phenomenal civilization already. Just to put it into perspective, when Alexander the Great arrives at the spot that would become Alexandria, he's halfway in time between us and the pyramids of Giza. Oh. That tells you how old yes. Egypt is mm. and how established it is. And so when he arrives, I think he finds that this is a place that can benefit him in terms of location, linking the continents. There's a huge grain supply that can feed his army. And on top of that, there are some surprises. There's a lake, Lake Mareotis, to the south mm-hmm. of that location. And then you have the Pharos Island just to the north of the Mediterranean, which he would then connect to the fishing villages that were there with a causeway. And that would create the ports of Alexandria. And then there were also canals that had already been built by the Egyptians. And there was a link to the Nile through them and to the Nile Delta. So a lot of it is to do with water.
1: I think he knelt, the story is that he knelt down and began designing the city. Paint that picture if you don't mind.
0: Of course. As Alexander arrives at this location, he's in awe of its potential. Mm. And legend has it that he's so excited that he gets down on his knees and begins to scribble in the sand a design for this great city. And the city will have the ports, it will have the squares and the temples, but it will also have a shrine to the muses, which is going to become the great library. And he's so excited that he decides to build this heptastadion, this causeway, immediately that connects the Pharos Island with the coast. Mm-hmm. There are a couple of different versions of the founding story.
1: Yeah.
0: What's fascinating about them is that despite the fact that they can be viewed as myth, they are still very important to Alexandrians today. Mm-hmm. In one version, Alexander scribbles on the sand. In another version, he asks his men, including Dinocrates, the architect, for a piece of chalk. They take a while to get one, so he's too excited and he reaches for the closest thing he can find, which is grains of barley. And to everyone's surprise, he gets down on his knees and begins to use the barley in his fingers to sketch this map out on the sandy floor. There's possibly some symbolism to the fact he uses the barley, because it's said that when he finished the design, a flock of birds appeared from the horizon and went down to the grain and devoured it. And Alexander gets confused and startled, but the people around him assure him that this

0: was a sign that the city would be the nurse and feeder of many nations. And there's another version where he begins to mark the city's perimeter with barley flour. And again, when it's taken and the birds fly up with it, the priests tell him not to worry, because this means the city would prosper. And there's a really nice little prophecy as well, which is that the city will feed the whole inhabited world, and those who are born in it will reach all parts of the world, just as the birds fly over the whole earth. And that's a very heartening thing for me as a British Alexandria, yes, who has reached different parts of the world.
1: Yeah. As you say, he chooses this location partly because the dream kind of necessitated a port city, as you say, that one that sat at the intersection of three continents, but also on the water. What does that tell us about the significance of port cities at that time?
0: Port cities have the advantage of helping both the military and trade. I think Alexander will take it a step further with his vision for the city, but those are the basic things, mm-hmm, that you can feed your army and that you can feed your people and trade, both importing and exporting.
1: Yeah.
0: Alexander goes a bit further. He gets Dinocrates of Rhodes, the architect, to design a city that is a lot more functional than just having a port. But for example, he wants streets built at angles that welcome the sea breeze, because at the time it's thought there's a good wind and a bad wind that comes from the sea. Mm. So he wanted to make use of that good wind.
1: Mm-hmm. Where would that appreciation of port cities have come from at the time?
0: Alexander was taking ideas from his teacher, Aristotle. Aristotle certainly spoke about city planning and didn't exclude port towns from that kind of city planning. Mm-hmm. They took the ideas of Dinocrates of Rhodes, who was this brilliant, respected architect at the time, who also had ideas for how the port town, mm-hmm, would work.
1: Mm-hmm. Islam, you argue that Alexandria was the result of a gamble, a new hypothesis for what a city could be. What new ideas went into the creation of Alexandria?
0: Yeah, I think that there were two radical ideas. Mm-hmm. And the first of these was from Alexander, or at least from the very start, which is that you can gather people from different parts of the world to work together and live together in relative tolerance. Mm-hmm. And as a result, you can be a world trading center, an economic power. And true enough, from the very start, Alexander invited people from different parts of the world. There were obviously the Greeks and some Europeans. People came from the east, from the Levant. Mm. There were many Jews who came into the city and formed around a fifth of its original population. From the west, we have people from the Maghreb region, and from the south, from Nubia. And on top of that, all the Egyptians that went, and even evidence of some Indians coming early on in Alexandria's history. So that's the first radical idea. Mm-hmm. The second one I can summarize as knowledge equals power. And that's enacted more so by Ptolemy the First and afterwards his son Ptolemy the Second. And it's this idea that if you can collect and look after and generate and disseminate knowledge, then you will become a power, a global power. And it's a very interesting idea of soft power here. Soft power through knowledge, through books, through the great library and the research center that was adjacent to it.
1: You call them radical ideas, but just to really underline that, how common was it that in the founding or developing of cities at the time that hybridity or multiculturalism or knowledge as power were actually seen as integral to a city?
0: Certainly, from Alexander's perspective, he would have been expected to Hellenize rather than to harmonize.

0: there was a hierarchy of races and of peoples and of civilizations, some of which looked down on others. So when we look at the example of the Persians going to Egypt just before Alexander, they were very insulting towards the Egyptian priests and towards Egyptian culture. They looked down on it. They sacrificed one of the gods, the bull Apis. And actually, this helped Alexander, because when he arrived, he was seen by Egyptians as somebody who is liberating them from the Persians. Mm-hmm. So that's a good example of the fact that not all cultures are respected when an invader arrives. Even Alexander's teacher, Aristotle, would have differentiated between Greeks and the barbarians, with Greeks being higher in the hierarchy. Mm-hmm. So there's certainly a vision to what Alexander did that would have been quite different from Hellenistic rulers before him. And in terms of soft power, I think this is a new idea of how to create soft power. Mm-hmm. The idea to collect books is not new in the sense that people did have libraries, but these were often private libraries rather than state-endorsed ones, let alone endorsed at such a level as the Library of Alexandria was. But it's not just a book collecting project. The idea was to collate and disseminate and in turn instruct and in turn become well known throughout the world as a place of knowledge, and that way create a global learning capital, a center of learning that attracts people from different parts of the world to study there and live there, and through which research can be carried out directly for the benefit of the city and directly for the benefit of its trade, actually for the benefit of its port. Mm-hmm. So there would have been research that was state endorsed specifically for profit as well.
1: Yeah. So at the heart of that, as you say, is very shortly after the city itself began to come up, its founders started laying the intellectual foundations, which at the heart of which was, of course, the Library of Alexandria. Why was the library and this exercise of collecting the world's books so important to the kind of city that they wanted to create?
0: Part of the appeal of the books and the library is to put Alexandria on the map as an autonomous place that's actually not necessarily linked to Egypt, not necessarily linked to the rest of the Ptolemaic Empire. Alexandria has its own reputation and its own image. And in turn, that attracts people to go there. It attracts trade, but it also attracts scholars. These scholars are there not just to research for the sake of it, but they can also do research that is specifically relevant to the city and that can help it make further profits. The relationships with foreign empires and rulers was also built upon this idea that they would write to them about books, they would boast to them about the knowledge that was coming out of Alexandria as well. So it served multiple purposes. It would make Alexandria a world power, not just in terms of knowledge, but economically as well. So the two ideas are linked as a global trading hub and as a global knowledge capital.
1: I guess, as you say, the place became a gathering place for the world's greatest intellectuals. They came from all over the place and they lived a very good life, it sounds like, in Alexandria. And what follows is a really impressive list of discoveries and ideas that reshaped the world as we know it. I'm wondering, when you think of that list, who immediately comes to mind?
0: For me, I would say that Heron of Alexandria immediately comes to mind as an inventor of such exciting things as vending machines, for example, and singing puppets and self-powered carts, which is basically like robots. So he comes to mind immediately. There are probably others that would come to mind more generally, like Claudius Ptolemy,

0: who wrote very influential geographic texts. Aristarchus in the 3rd century BC immediately comes to mind as well, because he's the first to advocate heliocentrism, this idea that the sun is the center of the universe, and he caused a real stir, and he wasn't it wasn't accepted for centuries until the Copernican Revolution and so on.
1: In a way, he was written out of that discovery by Copernicus. And it wasn't even until much after Copernicus that we actually learned the origin of that story was Alexandria.
0: Sure, yeah. I mean, Copernicus, we have from his drafts, would appear to be notes about Aristarchus, and then he changes his mind before he sends this to his publisher, mm-hmm. because he doesn't want to be the second person to figure it out, or third.
1: Understandably.
0: By the time we get to the European Renaissance, mm-hmm. There's a lot of interest in Aristarchus again, who's, of course, from the 3rd century BC, so quite a while before that.
1: Mathematics figured prominently in the work of scholars in Alexandria.
0: Certainly Euclid of Alexandria, who was there very early on in the city's history and wrote about geometry in his multi-volume Elements, and that was used right until the 20th century as a key textbook on geometry. There are other examples. Apollonius, who was known as the great geometer, and he invented a handheld analog calculator, later known as the astrolabe, which literally means the taker of the stars, and would be advanced after him. And certainly Hypatia of Alexandria, who's one of the most significant female scholars of that era, whose story is rather tragic, but who certainly made advances in mathematics and philosophy.

Knowledge creation was a central part of Alexandria's identity. In his book, Alexandria, the City That Changed the World, writer and scholar Islam Issa lays out how knowledge gathering went on to become an important and sometimes aggressive policy. This is Ideas. I'm Nala Ayed.

0: Xander believed knowledge was power. He wanted his namesake city to be a seat of learning. This drive fed the establishment of the Library of Alexandria, one of the largest and most important of the ancient world.
1: Well, the Letter of Aristeas, which is the first mention we have of the library in the 2nd century BC, says that Demetrius, who was the first librarian hired by Ptolemy I, was tasked with finding, and I quote, every book in the world. And that's the job description. So that is obviously not too selective, but as a concept, it's the idea that they could prescribe themselves as the caretakers of the world's knowledge. And so the ultimate library, if you like, could garner ultimate power.
0: In his book, Islam Isa describes the wheeling, dealing, and sometimes thieving that went into Alexandria's mission to be the book capital of the world.
1: So one of these was to write to different leaders around the world, and they did so and asked for any books to be delivered to them. There were some other interesting techniques, like searching anyone who enters the city. Every ship that came to the port was searched, not for contraband, but for books.
0: Wow.
1: The book was found, it was taken to the library where it would be copied, and in all likelihood, the owner would probably get the copy back, not the original. There were other tactics, like sending agents around the region to collect books and bring them back to Alexandria. There was a stage even where they embargoed the export of papyrus because Pergamon was trying to compete in terms of getting books, and they didn't want others to be able to get as many books as them.
0: That was a rival city in Turkey.
1: Exactly, and that's where we get the term parchment, because they began to write in animal hides there. So there were lots of different ways of trying to acquire the books.
0: And some of those ways could be violent and expensive and maybe even aggressive.
1: Yes, there's a famous example where they asked Athens to borrow their prized possession, which was the original papyrus works of the three famous Greek tragedians, and they paid a huge deposit to borrow them, 15 talents, which is about 450 kilograms of gold today. And once the library had its hand on these, they weren't going back, and actually they just kept them and didn't mind paying the deposit. I guess it reached a stage where they had to figure out whether the relationship with that foreign government was worth doing such a thing, and it became a weighing game in that sense.
0: Extraordinary.
1: It also meant that there were obviously there was a black market, because if you want to acquire every book in the world, then anything that's written will be purchased. So people just started to write anything, or write books that were anonymous, or pretended they'd listened to someone famous and wrote what they heard. So there was a lot of unauthorized content, forgeries, and it took a while for the Library of Alexandria to notice that not all books were necessarily equal.
0: Mm. The extraordinary thing that happens in this whole process, which I found absolutely fascinating, is that for the first time in human history, and you point this out in the book, that books had become a valuable commodity, like precious stones and oil and wheat.
1: Yes, it's a fascinating development, isn't it?
0: Mm-hmm.
1: Books could become so valuable, so wanted, so state endorsed the whole process. The fact that the city's makeup begins to change, and so the markets begin to sell books, and people obviously who are visiting Alexandria for trade will want to go back with a souvenir of a book. But obviously it would have to be a copy of a book that the library won't take from them on their way out. But it's a business opportunity for so many people. And I think it's a fascinating, development that books have this value as a commodity, but obviously it leads to all sorts of issues in terms of underground activity and black markets as well.
0: Yeah. there was a sign apparently hanging in there that said it was a place of the cure of the souls, but it no longer exists. Those books no longer exist in that form in that building. What happened to the library in the end?
1: There are lots of theories about what happened to the library. There's an idea that it maybe was burnt down, and certainly there were fires that affected it. What we can say for sure is there was a decline. So just in the same way that it was supported as a state endeavor and all these resources were put into it, there came a time when these resources were reduced, or when the head librarian, who is actually a kind of minister, the head librarian lived in the royal palace, tutored the prince and princess. And there was a time when the Ptolemies eventually gave that role, for example, to army generals or friends, not to scholars. So as a result, there was some decline there. As freedoms reduced during certain times, scholars may have left and left with books as well. There were periods where scholars were removed from the city for various reasons. So we know that during Julius Caesar's attack, his war with Cleopatra's brother in the first century BC, that the library is partially destroyed with a fire that Caesar admits in his autobiography. When Octavian or Augustus takes over Egypt, he orders some books to be burnt. In the third century, Caracalla, a Roman emperor, attacks the city and burns some of the Aristotelian books. Aurelian, after him, burns part of the royal quarter, which is where the library was. We also have the rise of Christianity and some of the

0: so-called pagan books were destroyed at that time. We have a report in the 5th century of empty shells from the Roman historian Orosius. And so it's still there in the 5th century, but it's gone through this steady decline until it vanishes.
1: You write in your book that Alexandria is a megalopolis without which Judaism, Christianity, and Islam would be unrecognizable. What would you say are the major, you know, the biggest contributions the city made to each religious tradition? So maybe starting with Judaism.
0: Well, it's, that when it comes to Judaism, the history of the Jews in Alexandria is naturally longer than the history of the Christians and the Muslims. Mm-hmm. The Jews were in Egypt even before Alexandria's founding. And from the very start of Alexandria's founding, a tax exemption was created by Alexander that encouraged Jewish populations to move there. They even joined the army. And to add to that, the Ptolemies also ruled Palestine. So there was a real link with Jews, and they were an important demographic in Alexandria's early history. They had their own district, and they were able, promised to worship in peace there and carry out their rituals in peace there. One of the things that this resulted in was the translation of the Hebrew Bible into Greek. So Ptolemy II contacts Jerusalem's high priest, and they summon Jewish scholars to Alexandria to translate the Hebrew Bible. This is a really important event because it allows the Jews of Alexandria to more fully integrate into that society, because by the second, third, fourth generation of Jews in Alexandria, they no longer understand Hebrew and they know Greek or Alexandrian Greek, Koine Greek, which is a language that Jesus is thought to have spoken. So they translate this Hebrew Bible into Greek, today known as the Septuagint. It's obviously one of the most influential translations of anything in history, in large part because it's going to be used in the composition of the New Testament and adopted by the church afterwards. There are other such examples as far as the Jews of Alexandria are concerned. By Ptolemy V's reign, so we're talking early 2nd century BC, there's the most magnificent synagogue in the region, according to rabbinic texts. Even as we go further along, we see that a Jewish philosopher, for example, Maimonides in the 12th century, writes the Mishneh Torah in Alexandria, which is the only medieval work that compiles every aspect of Jewish observance. So there's a really long and important history.
1: Mm-hmm. Yes. And equally for Christianity as well. Maybe perhaps not as long as you say, but what's the influence? How did Alexandria help shape Christianity and the practice of Christianity?
0: Alexandria's Christians are certainly influenced by the different religions and makeups in the city already. So we have Egyptian mysticism, Greek thought like Platonism, Neoplatonism, Jewish tradition. There were Buddhists in Alexandria from the first century as well. So all of these help to shape the Christianity of Alexandria. One of the key things that we have to remember is that Alexandria is seen as a kind of liberal place that allows different people to come and take refuge there. And Christianity is initially a very niche religion before the Roman Empire adopts it under Constantine. So they're welcomed there and they begin to see the influence of these other religions around them. And one of the key things, for example, one of the key groups, for example, is the Gnostic group, that they were being treated badly by the Romans, and so they began to think about their place within humanity and divine wisdom, and this took on a very esoteric kind of more mystical idea of religion.

0: And so both the Jews and the Christians take on this Gnostic idea. Christianity is also something that women are attracted to in Alexandria, because women have a bigger role in society in Alexandria than in other places. So women began to take a more active role in the faith's development as a result.
1: Hmm.
0: Just to give an example of that earlier, you know, the medical school of Alexandria welcomed women, whereas in Athens, it didn't.
1: Oh, wow.
0: So those are some of the key ideas. But then we also get church fathers like Clement of Alexandria, his student Origen of Alexandria, who writes some influential texts about Christianity. And in Alexandria, the idea of allegory is developed quite a bit more, and it seems to have lasted in Christianity as a whole, where lots of the stories of the New Testament are taken for their allegorical value first and foremost. We also have in the 4th century Arius. Arius was a significant scholar of Christianity who advocated for a hierarchy in the Trinity.
1: Mm-hmm.
0: And this was influential in Alexandria that a council of Christian bishops was gathered together by the emperor in Turkey, today's Turkey, and they set to settle the issue with the Nicene Creed, which was a direct response to Arius's ideas. In the 5th century as well, Alexandria's Christian scholars combined the Old Testament and the New Testament into a single manuscript, which is a huge event as well, still known today as the Codex of Alexandria.
1: It's also essentially how Christianity enters Africa, Alexandria.
0: Absolutely. When one of the key figures in Alexandria's history, even today, is St. Mark the Evangelist. And St. Mark the Evangelist is an important figure because it's thought that he witnessed both the crucifixion and resurrection of Jesus. And he was somebody who arrived in Alexandria and preached the new faith. Initially, he only stayed for a short while, but he managed to found what became the Church of Alexandria and would later become the Orthodox Church or the Coptic Church. And this is essentially the way or the route through which Christianity spread into Africa through Alexandria.
1: Yeah. And finally, just on this list, Islam was also shaped by Alexandria and the belief of its people in Islam. Just one or two things that you think the city changed or affected or influenced in the practice of the religion.
0: Okay. If I had to pick two things, I'd say one of them is the development of Sufism and mystic Islamic faith, because as mentioned, the Jews went to a more mystic idea of Judaism through their Gnostic beliefs, and the Christians were influenced by that. And I would also say that the Muslims were, because this was a haven for Sufis who could express themselves philosophically in a capital of philosophy, and who could move away from more orthodox ideas that were imposed in other parts of the region. You know, one of the most famous Islamic poems of all time, the Qasida Burda, or the Poem of the Mantle, was written in Alexandria in the 11th century by a man named Al-Busiri, who is a student of Al-Mursi, Abu al-Abbas, who's the saint of the city. The second thing would probably be the architecture, Islamic architecture, because when it came to the Umayyads, they wanted to build these ostentatious mosques. And so what they'd found in Alexandria was this history of Egyptian and Greek temples, synagogues, churches, and they were influenced by them. So there was one particular temple, which was a so-called pagan temple, which had

0: a golden dome. And this shimmering golden layer was a technique long used in Alexandria. So in 7th century Jerusalem, the Umayyads built the Dome of the Rock with a golden dome. And then they built the Dome of the Rock with an octagonal design that they borrowed from the Alexandrian Cathedral, the Church of St. John the Baptist, that had an octagonal design. And we know that Alexandrian artists were transported in numbers to Palestine to construct the Al-Aqsa Mosque. They were also transported to Damascus, where they constructed the Umayyad Mosque, or the Mosque of Damascus. So all of these places have this astonishing Alexandria inspired mosaic style. And so Alexandria's influence on Islam actually extends to architecture and that kind of tradition.
1: Yeah, I'm not sure I knew that, actually. That's fascinating. We've been talking about religion and how each has been influenced by Alexandria, but what's the main model for religious coexistence that you see in that city's long history? Like, how is it that it was ensured that that cocktail of religions was able to, most of the time, not always, but harmoniously exist at the same time?
0: The first thing that was done by the Ptolemies was actually to create a new god, Serapis. And he's an amalgamation of Greek and Egyptian gods. And this was a way of trying to appease both and get them to see some mutuality. And to a large extent, that did work. When it came to the early Jews, it was about respecting their culture and respecting their traditions. And we have, even from the famous Cleopatra's time, we have documents that show that she was funding renovations of synagogues and so on, and that the rituals of the city weren't imposed on them. So this is something that would actually create issues further along the line. But where there were certain sacrifices or rituals, these didn't have to take place in the synagogues. And so we have a really interesting model there for the first four centuries. There was no ghettoization for the first four centuries. And things do change as the city's history goes along, and it doesn't remain within that ideal. For its whole history, of course.
1: Yeah, and you point out some of those episodes in Alexandria's history where it did become a site of religious persecution and violence. What do you make of that pendulum swing between tolerance and hostility? What does it say?
0: Well, I don't think that the pendulum swing is inevitable. That's the first thing. I think it's a result of rhetoric and policies. And a lot of the changes that happen in Egypt are as a result of Roman influence. When we look at Alexandria, even if we're not idealizing and just being pragmatic, there was relative religious tolerance for those first four centuries of the city's existence. The Roman influence changes that. And there are a few reasons for that. One of these is actually a kind of divide and conquer idea, which isn't just a phrase. It's actually a very viable tactic for the Romans, divide and conquer. The second would probably be the idea of citizenship. Now, Alexandria gave citizenship to Jews, for example. Now, once it becomes part of the Roman Empire, Alexandrians were still entitled to Roman citizenship, despite the rest of Egypt not being entitled to Roman citizenship. So this makes Jewish Alexandrians a problem for the Romans, because that means that there will be Jewish Roman citizens. And so the idea of citizenship and the kind of exclusivity and importance of Roman citizenship is one of the things that changes the state of play in Alexandria.
1: Yeah. Port cities' location gives them power, of course, both economic and political, but it also makes them vulnerable to invasion. And I wonder how that dynamic of both strength and vulnerability shaped Alexandria's political fortunes.
0: Certainly, the fact it's accessible from both lands

0: and C makes it vulnerable. If a ruler does not strengthen their navy, then they certainly can be attacked. So there's an element of vulnerability in terms of that kind of location. There's also the idea that it's in such a good location that people will want it. People will think, certain rulers will think, this is exactly what I need in order to achieve my goals. So that's certainly true. The other aspect of that is that it brings about pandemics reach it quicker because there's so much activity at the port and so many people coming from different parts of the world. The Black Death reaches Alexandria quite quickly in the 18th century. Cholera reaches Alexandria and then spreads to England, France, and Spain.
1: Well, true to what you're saying, of course, the city changed hands so many times over its history. It was ruled by the Romans, the Umayyads, the Abbasids, as you said earlier, the Fatimids, the Crusaders, the Mamluks, Saladin, the Ottomans. I mean, there are so many people, and of course, the city was coveted because of its what it could bring economically to an empire or to a place. But I wonder why it was an important political prize for so many people, for so many different people.
0: There's something about its history that makes it attractive as well. There's an emulation of Alexander the Great, actually, as a key figure. We see that emulation from the Romans all the way to Napoleon and Muhammad Ali Pasha. They all seem to emulate Alexander and think that this could be the crossroads to some sort of world domination. It's a place where you can be ambitious. There's also this mix of histories. So when you think of certain classical capitals, they might only have one or two of those. But here is a place that actually fulfills what we call the seven columns of Egyptian identity, if you like. So it's Pharaonic, it's Greco-Roman, it's Arab, it's Mediterranean, it's Coptic, it's Muslim, and it's African. It's all of those things in a way that many places aren't.
1: We started this conversation by talking about the two founding ideas of Alexandria, hybridity and knowledge as power. You say that Alexandria can be part of the answer to some of the urgent questions that we have today about our values and relationships and politics. What's the most urgent question today that you think those ideas that Alexandria was built on could help us with today?
0: I think there's something important about people getting along, as simple as that sounds. People letting others live life as they want to be lived without imposition of whatever values they might have and think are important. Alexandria shows us how much can be achieved when that kind of tolerance and liberal ideology is enacted, and how much can go wrong when these ideas are affected.
1: Mm-hmm. What can we learn from Alexandria about the nature of change?
0: Well, one aspect of that is that change is inevitable. There will always be peaks and troughs. Societies undergo change, and external influences, whether they are the force of nature or someone you weren't expecting to appear, can just come out of the blue. It also tells us, I think, to have some humility in the sense that nothing lasts forever. Things can change, and we have the tendency as humans to perceive our own moment as the ultimate moment and assume that things will remain as they are. But actually, we're just a small part of a grander scheme, and much can change in short amount of time in between one generation and the next.
1: The last part of your book is so beautiful.

0: and capture so beautifully your feelings about the city. And you talk about walking around and that if you breathe deeply enough, history is in the air. But as you mentioned, ancient Alexandria is a city that has disappeared under modernity. I wonder how much of what you've done here is an attempt at resurrecting that city.
1: I think there's a definite attempt at resurrecting the city because the historical ancient city is so conspicuously absent when you're there. But I think so much of it is present in the Alexandrian makeup, in how people are, in how people speak about Alexander the Great, in how people boast about their varied ancestries and friends and neighbors. In the fact that actually the erasure of one culture to the next, which happens, for example, in the architecture when we see a temple become a church, become a mosque, doesn't take away from the story of that particular building. If anything, that particular building or place or square has its own history. And that history, even if it's includes an erasure of the past, simply can't erase it, because it's always part of the story of that place. The story of that place lives on. Then you have some places that are just so ordinarily part of everyday life in Alexandria that we almost forget how wonderful and historic they are. So we have the oldest planned street in the world that's still in use, and we have the oldest garden that's still in use, and both of those are places where people walk around casually, aware or unaware of the great history of the city. I think that there is something about ideas that extends beyond the physical. We don't necessarily have to see it or touch it for it to be an idea. What makes us human is our ability to tell stories, to create art, to pass on histories. And so the idea itself doesn't have to be physically manifested in front of us for it to hold power and for it to hold significance.
0: There's a lot of hope contained in that answer.
1: I think there's a lot to be said about seeing the best in humanity and hoping that humanity can think of itself in that way, think of itself in a hopeful way. I think the moment where we lose hope, is a really sad, sad moment.
0: Islam Aissa, thank you so much for coming in and talking to us about Alexandria. We really appreciate it.
1: It's a real pleasure. Thank you for having me.

I've been speaking with Islam Issa, professor of public humanities at Birmingham City University and author of Alexandria, the City That Changed the World. This episode is part of our ongoing series on significant port cities. You can listen to other episodes about Singapore and Elmina in our podcast feed. 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This episode was produced by Pauline Holdsworth and Naheed Mustafa. Our web producer is Lisa Ayuso. Technical production, Sam McNulty and Danielle Duval. The senior producer is Nicola Lukšić. Greg Kelly is the executive producer of Ideas, and I'm

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0: This is World Report. Good morning, I'm John Northcott. The major diplomatic push to end the war in the Middle East is facing a severe test. Overnight, the U.S. struck targets in Iran for the second time in 3 days, and Iran says it fired missiles at a U.S. airbase. The sudden escalation in violence threatens to shatter a fragile ceasefire, just as negotiators claim a peace deal is within reach. The CBC's Willie Lowry brings us the details from Jerusalem.
1: A ceasefire that is not all that quiet. While diplomatic efforts to end the U.S.-Iran war heat up, so too does the battlefield. Iran's Revolutionary Guard says it responded to U.S. strikes by targeting a U.S. base in the region. It's unclear exactly which base it went after, but the Kuwaiti military says it intercepted incoming missiles on Thursday morning. The Gulf country is home to 5 U.S. bases. Meanwhile, U.S. Central Command says it shot down 4 Iranian drones and hit a ground control station in Bandar Abbas. That's a port city in southern Iran. Despite the tit-for-tat strikes, foreign policy expert Kirsten Fontenrose says peace talks aren't necessarily failing.
2: So this is both sides still doing some saber rattling with, you know, a little bit of active fire.
1: U.S. Secretary of War Pete Hegseth says America is ready to resume the fight if needed.
3: Whether it is through the efforts of your negotiators that they ensure that they never have a nuclear weapon, or we have to go back to the War Department to finish the job that way, we're prepared to do that.
1: On Wednesday, U.S. President Donald Trump said a deal was close, but he's still not fully satisfied. He, too, reiterated that Iran must never possess a nuclear weapon. Willie Lowry, CBC News, Jerusalem.
0: The U.S. Justice Department is reportedly investigating E. Jean Carroll, the writer who successfully sued Donald Trump. Criminal prosecutors are looking into whether she committed perjury during a 2022 deposition during a civil lawsuit against the U.S. president. Carroll testified she wasn't receiving outside financial help with her case. Her lawyers later revealed a billionaire's nonprofit covered some legal fees. A federal appeals court previously dismissed claims that Carroll lied. Juries have ordered Trump to pay Carroll millions for sexual abuse and defamation. Search crews are trying to account for missing students after a fire tore through a school in Kenya. At least 16 students are confirmed dead. Dozens more are injured. Worried families gather in a courtyard at the school about 120 kilometers north of Nairobi. Police say the girls' dormitory caught fire overnight. About 200 students were sleeping at the time. School officials say when they awoke, many fled in fear to nearby areas and are still missing. There's no word on what caused the fire. A high-profile murder case in Newfoundland and Labrador is reigniting calls to loosen jury secrecy laws. Canadian laws prevent jurors from speaking about the cases they deliberate on, but this past weekend, some jurors were seen crying as they convicted Dean Penny of the first-degree murder of his wife. Advocates say that's a sign that jurors need to be free to speak and seek help after a disturbing trial. Ryan Cook reports.
4: I've got this heavy thing that I'm carrying, and it's mine to carry along, and that's a bit

0: grueling weeks, they were instructed to stay quiet about what they learned.
1: How do we reintegrate jurors back into society the right way?
0: Mark Ferrand founded the Canadian Juries Commission after his own experience as a juror. He lobbied Ottawa for years to allow jurors to speak to medical professionals. That didn't happen until 2022.
1: It changed a barrier that had existed for decades, and so few Canadians knew about it.
0: Jeanette Harris didn't have that opportunity. Those conversations would have been illegal when she was a juror. Without the ability to speak to a mental health counselor, she became one herself.
2: It has been a big influence on that decision and on this journey that I'm now on, yeah.
0: Harris would like to see jury secrecy laws loosened further to at least allow people to speak to their own families. Ryan Cook, CBC News, St. John's.
3: The federal NDP is pushing Mark Carney's government to remove a section of the labor code that Ottawa has used to force workers back on the job. It's called Section 107, and it gives the labor minister discretionary power to intervene in labor disputes. NDP leader Evie Lewis says it undermines bargaining rights.
4: Section 107 has been used 8 times in the last 2 years to force workers back to work in legal strikes. We have postal workers here. We have railroad workers here. We have QP flight attendants, airline workers here, and they have all been subject to the draconian use of this provision.
3: The federal government is already reviewing the labor code and considering some changes. Unions say they're worried Ottawa will try to weaken their power. A new report from the Canadian Institute of Health Information says more family doctors are delivering mental health and addiction care to Canadians. The shift is increasing the patient load for the family doctors. And as Tashana Reed reports, it's just one example of the growing demand for mental health services in this country.
5: More and more folks with issues related to anxiety.
6: Family physician Dr. Rita McCracken estimates 20 to 25% of her patients come in for mental health and addiction issues.
5: I'm the only place that they can go.
6: Some can't afford to pay for private care services, while others are on wait lists. But addressing their unique needs, such as longer appointments and ongoing specialized care, is a challenge as a family doctor.
5: With this increase of mental health visits, it's not like the rest of people's health issues have also gone down. So every bit of work is increasing.
6: A new report from the Canadian Institute for Health Information says visits to family doctors for psychotherapy and counseling has increased nearly 50% since 2015, while pediatricians saw a 60% increase.
7: We're seeing more and more patients going to their family doctors and pediatricians.
6: Sunita Karmakar-Hoare worked on the report. She says despite significant numbers of psychotherapists and social workers entering the workforce, it's not keeping up with the demand.
7: Many of these healthcare professions are not growing enough.
6: The research did not include people seeking private care or visits to emergency departments. It's information healthcare providers say they need to understand how to meet the challenge. Tashana Reed, CBC News, Toronto.
3: Families gathering in prayer is a staple of Eid celebrations, but the large crowds and loud noises can be tough to navigate for children with special needs. Now a Toronto mosque is aiming to change that with a first-of-its-kind sensory-friendly service. Nurdin Karani went to check out the quiet adjustments having a big community impact.
8: Is she slept enough? Is she fed enough? Is she overstimulated?
9: Zakira Rose's 8-year-old daughter Halima is autistic. While she loves the festive spirit of Eid, the sensory overload of the traditional celebrations, usually held in large banquet halls lined with loudspeakers, was simply too much to bear. It's something Holan Ahmed, mother to a special needs child, can relate to.
10: It has been very difficult for me to fully enjoy Eid Salat for many years. I'm often worried and anxious, as my son finds it very hard to sit down. Many people haven't been very understanding of his diagnosis.
9: This year, the scene at Toronto's Khalid bin al-Walid Mosque is entirely different. The space has been transformed into a decompression zone, complete with noise-canceling headphones and weighted blankets.
11: I heard from one parent that this is their first time ever going to an Eid Salah. From another parent, they said it's been 4 years.
9: And Dr. Sukina Dada of Smile Canada helped make the day a reality. Her organization partnered with local groups to bring

0: bring this new take on Eid prayer to the mosque.
1: Parents here today understand sacrifice deeply. Some of you sacrifice your time, your emotional strength every single day for your children.
0: The greatest gift this Eid wasn't the food or the toys for the kids.
2: My heart's falling.
0: It was the simple joy of their children finally joining in on the celebration. Nuruddin Qurani, CBC News, Toronto.
3: And that is the latest national and international news from World Report. 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
4: 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That's where you'll find our full episodes every morning, Monday to Friday. Hey, everybody. I'm Jamie Poisson. There's this old adage from the days of the Watergate scandal, follow the money. And in Donald Trump's second term as president of the United States, it's become even more relevant. Someone as far as to diagnose last week as the most corrupt of Donald Trump's political career, from foreign investments to real estate, cryptocurrency, personal stock trades, taxpayer settlement funds, personal gifts, and presidential pardons, we are mired in a deluge of reports related to the ways in which his critics say Donald Trump is using the presidency to profit personally. Democratic House Minority Leader Hakeem Jeffries put it this way.
5: We believe that taxpayer dollars in this country should be used to make life more affordable for the American people, not subsidize corruption of Donald Trump and his cartel.
4: Zach Beauchamp is a senior correspondent with Vox. He joins the show to discuss the flood of corruption allegations surrounding Trump, the politics of self-enrichment, the ethics loopholes that make much of this possible, and whether the Democrats can turn this into a winning issue. Zach, it's really great to have you on the show.
6: Hey, I'm thrilled to be here. It's my first time as a Canadian permanent resident, which I now am. So this is going to be fun.
4: Welcome. You know, I was saying, I think the last time we talked to you, you were just kind of on your way to moving here. So it's good to have you.
6: That's right. I'm here. I've lived through it all. I was there for the election and the heartbreaking events, at least for you guys, of the Olympics this year. So.
4: All right. Let's talk corruption.
6: Yep.
4: It has been widely reported that since retaking office last January, Donald Trump's personal net worth has risen to an estimated $3 billion. Every week, there are what feels like presidency-defining scandals that move in and out of the news cycle.
7: A financial disclosure tied to President Trump is raising eyebrows. More than 3,700 trades in just 3 months.
8: There was the $400 million jet that Qatar apparently gifted to Trump personally.
9: His own Justice Department quietly signed an agreement forever barring any audit of Trump, his family, or his business interests.
4: You've written that Trump's self-dealing and profiteering from high office has just become its defining story. And talk to me about what it was that ultimately led you to that conclusion.
6: So the way I've been thinking about this, right, is sort of the center of my beat. The thing I focus on the most is democracy, both in the United States and around the world. And I've been focusing on the Trump presidency really heavily through the lens of the way in which he is corroding democratic institutions, right, and the damage that's being done to them and the extent to which that damage poses like a real chance to turn the United States into something that no longer is meaningfully democratic as a country. But in thinking through this and in covering other countries where there's been similar episodes of democratic backsliding, I've always known that the corruption has been hand in hand with democratic backsliding for many authoritarian leaders or would be authoritarian leaders. The entire point of removing constraints on their own action is so they can engage in profiteering more cleanly, more easily. And it turns out that corruption here is playing a somewhat similar role. While it's a little bit tricky to assess, you know, Trump's psychological state, I mean, we have a lot of evidence about it, but we're always speculating to a degree. One thing that's clear

0: is that his vision of the office is that he is the decider and there are no constraints from either the people or the laws or the legislature about how he should operate. And any such constraints are illegitimate. And the corruption is the most brazen example of this mindset at work. It exposes the fundamental logic of the Trump presidency, which is everything should be for me, whether it is for me for making me richer or for me for accruing more power or for me for punishing my enemies. That's the master phrase of the Trump presidency, for me. And only by looking closely at the corruption can we understand exactly how this operates and what it means for the damage to America's democratic institutions.
1: Mm-hmm. Just to give people a sense of the deluge of disparate scandals coming out of the White House right now, let's just look at some of the stories that broke just last week. We saw reports that Trump or his investment advisors made thousands of stock trades involving companies directly affected by administration policy decisions.
2: Take Nvidia, 15 separate trades, the biggest on February 10th, when $1 to $5 million in Nvidia shares were bought on Trump's behalf. That stands out because Nvidia CEO Jensen Huang was one of the business leaders that recently accompanied Donald Trump on his trip to China.
1: We saw the creation of a nearly $1.8 billion taxpayer-funded weaponization fund for people who claim they were victims of politically motivated investigations.
3: There are fears the compensation fund will be used to pay the pro-Trump rioters who assaulted police on January 6, 2021.
1: It's expected to benefit Trump allies with little oversight. We learned that Trump's Justice Department was moving to effectively shield the president and his businesses from future IRS scrutiny tied to past tax questions. And then separately, a Trump-aligned PAC received millions from a tobacco company shortly before the FDA delivered a policy outcome the industry had been lobbying for. And again, this is just a single week, you know, and you were just talking about how important it is to look at this stuff. But like, as a journalist, what kind of challenges are you presented with in trying to communicate the scale of the threat of what is currently going on when there is just so much happening at once?
0: You know, it's funny that you started this episode with Watergate, because I thought you were going to talk about another adage from around that time, which is that the cover-up is worse than the crime, right? What really got Nixon in trouble wasn't just what he did to the DNC, you know, breaking into it. It's the way that he lied about it and tried to hide it. And eventually that all came to light and it was damning through all the reporting that came out at the time, the very famous story, right? Nixon's downfall. What Trump has done is basically to avoid doing any cover-up because he's doing everything out in the open. Mm-hmm. Like, none of this is secret. It's all in documents, sometimes that the White House will announce. Like the fund that you were talking about, the fund that's $1.776 billion, get it, 1776, haha, for reparations for victims of previous political persecution or weaponization, as they put it. That was not something they did in the shadows. It's something the Justice Department announced in a press release.
1: Yeah.
0: I mean, this, we're talking here, and I want to give a little backstory on this to understand how brazen it is, right? Of this being the outcome of Trump filing a $10 billion lawsuit against the IRS, claiming that their audit of him was some kind of political malfeasance. And this fund is a settlement with, allegedly, I say settlements in quotes because it doesn't resemble a normal legal settlement to a case, but it's a settlement that gives Trump this amount of money to disperse as basically his payment for the IRS kind of acknowledging fault for its alleged persecution of him. The president controls at this moment both the IRS and the Department of Justice. Right. In general, there's no more firewall between the president and independent agencies. That's the explicit stated theory of the White House. And they've worked quite a bit to degrade agency independence. Uh-huh. So this is basically the president settling with himself to the point where a judge in court said, wait, are you guys actually adversaries in this proceeding? Because you can throw out a legal proceeding if it's not sufficiently adversarial, which it wasn't. Right. Trump was kind of on both sides of this lawsuit, which means he's basically decided to award himself nearly $1.8 billion to pay out to his political allies who he believes has been persecuted. Had he hidden that, had there been some secret shuffling of cash and it appeared in the pages of the New York Times or perhaps in the past, the Washington Post, it would have been a tremendous scandal Right. It would have been something that everybody focused on, like Trump caught red-handed stealing money from the IRS. But here he just takes the money openly as part of an obviously corrupt procedure.

0: cheating, where he's basically suing himself or an agency he controls. And people are angry about it. There's been significant amounts of coverage, but it doesn't have the same frisson of somebody getting caught that happened back in the Watergate area. So without the cover up, it's actually very hard as a journalist to get readers to think that this is anything but normal procedures, though mm-hmm. there's some evidence this one, because it's so brazen, might be breaking through, but I'll believe it when I see it in the polling data.
1: Yeah, I mean, you know, just on that point of just how brazen and in the open all of this is, you know, we've talked previously on the show about his family's incredibly lucrative crypto empire and some foreign investments around that. And I mentioned those stock trades off the top. Recent disclosures revealed that Trump or his investment advisors made roughly 3,700 stock trades in the first quarter of the year, involving companies directly affected by administration policy decisions. Companies like NVIDIA, Intel, Oracle, Boeing, Palantir, firms tied to military contracts and tariffs and AI policy. And usually presidents do place their assets in a blind trust to give even like the illusion of distance from public office and private enrichment. But just talk to me more about why you think that Trump and his inner circle seem so comfortable just being this brazen about it. Why not even pretend to follow the status quo here?
0: The truth is that this administration specifically, as opposed to the first Trump administration, is characterized by two things. It is about there no longer being anyone who can tell the president no, or wants to tell the president no, because if you do that, that's how you get fired and kicked out of the entire conservative movement more broadly. And second, there being a sense that you can do whatever. There's this famous quote that circled around the sort of online right circles in Trump's early days. You can just do things. That's basically been the principle of the White House so far, is that they announce what they want to do and they're going to do it. And it doesn't have to follow normal procedures. It doesn't have to follow normal rules. This was the entire ethos of Elon Musk's Doge enterprise that ended up mostly just shuttering USAID and destroying an agency that was legally mandated to exist by Congress and destroying it unilaterally because they wanted to and they didn't need to follow the rules and spend the money as Congress appropriated it, or so they claimed. It's a really shocking example of this. And so there's not any concern about public backlash in a lot of these areas. It's not just about the corruption. It's not just there's a specific calculation that people don't care about this one issue. It's that they don't think people care about them breaking the rules at all, or at least they care so much about breaking the rules, in this case for financial benefit, that it doesn't matter what the consequences are. Trump isn't going to be up for election again, regardless of what he says about running in 2028. Mm-hmm. There's no chance that the president's political fortunes really matter. And you see this in the way he's intervened in Republican primaries too. You know, just the night before we're taping this, Ken Paxton won the Republican primary in Senate in Texas. Paxton is himself notoriously corrupt. He's hated for his corrupt dealings by other Republicans in Texas.
2: And I know the attorney general thinks all the scandals that he's brought with him over the years are already baked in the cake and people don't care. But I guarantee you, I care, and I believe you care. I believe that character is on the ballot.
0: And yet Trump endorsed him because Trump liked him. Trump saw him as the kind of person who got along with him. And now Senate Republicans are facing a very difficult race in a red state against a Democrat who the more establishment-minded Republican, John Cornyn, probably would have beaten by a decent margin. But now I'd call it a toss-up between Paxton and James Tallarico, his alternative. So it's just part of the general ethos of we don't care. And we add to that that very simply, Trump wants to get rich. He wants to be richer. This has been his whole life throughout literally any point in Trump's personal history. A push for money and status has been at the core of who he is. And in the previous administration, there was some constraint around that. Those adults in the room, there was not a sense of what rules they could break without there being consequences. Trump fretted that his first impeachment, or even before that, that the Mueller report was going to be the death of him politically, mm-hmm. because he thought that the rules applied to him. And it turns out that the rules haven't been applied to him. The Supreme Court explicitly gave him immunity for official acts conducted while in office, whatever that means. So, yeah, he's just totally unconstrained now.

0: I want to come back to the Supreme Court ruling. But I do want to ask you about the role of his children here, maybe specifically Eric Trump, who's become deeply involved in a range of businesses tied to crypto, AI, drones, foreign investment, some of which intersect directly with American national security policy and U.S. foreign policy. There are reports involving Chinese-linked firms, Pentagon contracts, Gulf state investments. This is another enormous breaking of norms, right? Presidents' children have historically largely tried to avoid even the appearance of these kinds of entanglements. You know, people will remember the kind of controversies surrounding the likes of Hunter Biden, right? How would you characterize the role that you've seen Trump's children take on during his second term in office?
1: I was about to say the Hunter Biden thing. I mean, Republicans were very angry, and you know, they had some cause to be concerned about some of Hunter Biden's choices of business. I think a lot of the stuff was inflated about Hunter for political gain, but certainly there were reasons to believe that he was trading on his father's name, reputation, and position to try to make money. And that is concerning behavior, right? That's not, that's a real problem. The problem is now that the Trump children are doing that and kind of always have, but now in this especially brazen way, times a million.
2: Eric Trump has been traveling the world promoting Trump family crypto ventures.
1: And there's very little concern being aired about it. I mean, one way to think about it is that the children are kind of an extension of the father, an agent here, right? Like Trump does have to run the country, right? Being president is a very demanding job, and he has to devote a lot of time to doing the things that are necessary as part of that job, everything from conducting this war on Iran to deciding when and how to intervene in Republican primaries, to appearing at cabinet meetings, even if he does appear to be a little sleepy in some of these meetings. The president's doing president things, and you just can't actively manage all of these business deals while you're doing president things. But the Trump organization has always been a family business, right? And it is very hard to know when what Eric is doing is just, you know, a thing that Eric wants to do, or whether it's something that is being done with an understanding that this is money that will be part of the whole family enterprise, which is to say controlled by Donald, mm-hmm. after he's capable of accessing it. It's very, very difficult to understand that from the outside without sourcing in the Trump family that I personally do not have, though I'd love to speak to some journalists who do, or if there's anyone in the Trump family who wants to talk to me, I can send you my signal. But there's just no way to know what the ultimate purpose of this is. And by the way, this is another common feature in states where Democratic backsliding is happening. This is a very famous element of the Viktor Orban government, which is just ousted in Hungary, right? Orban himself would claim not to be very wealthy, but he would outsource what are essentially his financial interests to friends and family members.
0: Right.
1: And investigative reporters in Hungary would work to show the actual linkages here, with some estimating that Orban's off-the-books fortune made him the richest person in the country. But it was all outsourced and disguised to other people. Similarly, Jair Bolsonaro in Brazil, he himself was not especially directly engaged in corrupt activities until maybe later. But his son, who's currently running for the Brazilian presidency, is currently implicated in a massive, massive corruption scandal, Flávio Bolsonaro.
3: Far-right presidential hopeful Flávio Bolsonaro has been revealed through audio files released by The Intercept to have secretly negotiated for 134 million reais in financing from the owner of Banco Master Bank, which embezzled an estimated 12 billion reais from investors before folding in November 2025. The money, he told the press, was for Dark Horse, a biopic currently in post-production about Flávio's father.
1: And this is what everyone told me. I was in Brazil earlier this year, and they were like, yeah, Flávio is the guy who's running the family business. He's the one who is ensuring that they're profiting off of their father's political success. So it really is a very common pattern in a country where there's a leader who wants to take personal control over the state. It is not a common thing to happen in a healthy democracy. So that's not a great sign for America.

That was part of my conversation with Zach Beauchamp, senior correspondent with Vox. If you want to listen to the full episode, you can find Front Burner wherever you get your podcasts or on YouTube. I'm Jamie Poisson. Thanks so much for listening.

0: This is CBC News. Good morning. It is 5:30. I'm Sean Lyons with your CBC News from Montreal. Start at the House of Commons in Ottawa, though, where the federal NDP would like a fairly major change to labor legislation. They've presented their own private members bill that would ask the government to get rid of a part of a law involving ending labor conflicts in the country. It was a measure that was debated yesterday. Kate McKenna has the story.
1: It is totally unacceptable that the Liberals have continuously used their go-to-strike-breaking tool of 107 to undermine workers' chartered, protected right to strike.
2: Winnipeg Centre MP Leah Gazan was flanked by Labour leaders ahead of debate in the House of Commons over her private members' bill, which seeks to remove a tool used by Ottawa to end strikes. Section 107 gives the Labour Minister discretionary power to intervene in labour disputes. The NDP and unions have argued that by using Section 107, the federal government is undermining bargaining rights. Gazan's bill is not likely to pass into law, given the Liberals hold a majority in the House of Commons. But it comes at a time when the federal government is considering changing the labor code, including reviewing Section 107. But unions say they're worried Ottawa wants to strengthen its power, not weaken it. Kate McKenna, CBC News, Ottawa.
0: Quebec's Interior Security Minister Yan Lafrenière says he remains concerned about youth violence in the province. The comment coming as police in Longueuil announced the arrest of 13 teenagers in connection with a violent altercation that happened back in April. It occurred near the Quartier Distant shopping complex. A 15-year-old ended up in hospital after being beaten with a telescopic baton. Police making the arrests after going public with their investigation, including putting up images of the assault. The suspects, who are aged 15 and 16, have been released, are due back in court in July. Newfoundland and Labrador declaring gender-based violence an epidemic. It's the latest province to do so. CBC's Laura Howells tells us what it means and what people are hoping it'll change.
3: I'm officially declaring gender-based violence an epidemic in Newfoundland and Labrador.
4: Women and Gender Equality Minister Lila Evans announcing the epidemic and a task force to address gender-based violence, a problem she says is widespread and getting worse. Court sentencings in just the past week drive it home. Dean Penny found guilty of murdering his estranged wife, Jennifer Hillier Penny, a man who killed his grandmother, and a teenage boy who murdered the woman he called his nan. Newfoundland and Labrador is the latest province to declare an epidemic, following British Columbia and New Brunswick last year. Nova Scotia was the first to make the declaration in 2024, where advocates say there's been positive change in some areas, like more paid leave for people fleeing abuse. The Newfoundland and Labrador government says it wants this province to see a shift in the right direction soon. Laura Howell, CBC News, St. John's.
0: To health news now, as more family doctors are delivering mental health and addiction care to Canadians. That comes in a new report from the Canadian Institute for Health Information. It's an example of the growing demand for mental health services and the barriers to accessing that care in the country. CBC's Tashana Reid has the details.
5: Family physician Dr. Rita McCracken estimates 20 to 25% of her patients come in for mental health and addiction issues. Some can't afford to pay for private care services, while others are on wait lists. But addressing their unique needs is a challenge as a family doctor.
6: With this increase of mental health visits, it's not like the rest of people's health issues have also gone down. So every bit of work is increasing.
5: A new report from the Canadian Institute for Health Information says visits to family doctors for psychotherapy and counseling has increased nearly 50% since 2015, while pediatricians

0: Christians saw a 60% increase. The research did not include people seeking private care or visits to emergency departments. It's information healthcare providers say they need to understand how to meet the challenge. Tashauna Reed, CBC News, Toronto.
1: Back here in Quebec now, Montreal is planning to do some cleanup work around a major homeless encampment in the east end of the city. It was one of several measures announced yesterday to help with the unhoused situation in the city. Mercier Schlega Maisonneuve Borough will get funding to pick up the garbage in and around the encampment that is located along Notre Dame East. Some of the tents will also be relocated away from areas such as the playgrounds in the area. The mayor insists the site is not being dismantled. She adds that wouldn't be fair since other alternatives are not yet available for everyone. Other measures include a new crisis unit, as well as a homelessness and social coexistence intervention program. To northern Quebec now, where Nunavik's police chief says he is welcoming the recommendations made in an audit into services through that region. The third-party report released 2 weeks ago follows a series of fatal police-involved shootings in the region. There are 35 recommendations in all. Most of them are aimed at boosting Inuit representation as well as control over policing services. Police Chief Jean-François Bernier.
2: The 35 recommendations, there were a lot that I was expecting. There were some that were more creative, I would say that way. And I like creativity and I like innovation.
1: Bernier says he still needs to consult with partners before making any firm commitments on next steps. He says his official response to that report will be coming at the next regional council meeting, which is set for September. And finally, a mosque in Toronto is hoping to make Eid celebrations more inclusive. Large holiday crowds are a staple of those festivities, but for children with special needs, those spaces can be tough to navigate. Well, now, a mosque in Toronto aiming to change that in a first of its kind with sensory-friendly services. Nuruddin Korane went to check out the quiet adjustments, making a massive community impact.
3: Zakira Rose's 8-year-old daughter Halima is autistic. While she loves the festive spirit of Eid, the sensory overload of the traditional celebrations, usually held in large banquet halls lined with loudspeakers, was simply too much to bear. This year, the scene at Toronto's Khalid bin al-Walid Mosque is entirely different. The space has been transformed into a decompression zone, complete with noise-canceling headphones and weighted blankets.
4: I heard from one parent that this is their first time ever going to an Eid Salah. From another parent, they said it's been 4 years.
3: Dr. Sukina Dada of Smile Canada helped make the day a reality. Her organization partnered with local groups to bring this new take on Eid prayer to the mosque. The greatest gift this Eid wasn't the food or the toys for the kids. It was the simple joy of their children finally joining in on the celebration. Nuruddin Korane, CBC News, Toronto.
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5: Thank you, Sean. That is Sean Lyons from the CBC Montreal Newsroom. Good morning. I'm Sean Henry. This is Daybreak on CBC Radio 1, the CBC News app, CBC Listen. It is Thursday, May 28th. Cooler this morning, but comfortable. I suppose it's good running weather. I saw a couple of runners out there, so good for them.
6: It's really nice running weather.
5: It's 13 degrees in Montreal. It's 7 in Quebec City. It's 10 in Sherbrooke. It's 8 in Mont-Tremblant. 4 in Gaspé, Sean Lyons, Luke Polson, Blake Soraga.
7: Good morning.
5: Here, John Northcott as well. Good morning, John.
8: Good morning, Sean et al. How are you?
5: Good,
6: hi.
5: Good, good. How's the weather in Toronto?
8: You know, I hesitate to tell you. It's going to be about 22 degrees today.
6: Good.
8: And yesterday, according to the thermostat on my car, it was well into the 30s.
5: Oh, wow.
8: So, yes, it's Hawaiian shirt time here. I hate to tell you. No snow pants.
5: Hey, no snow pants. Snow pants are gone. They're officially packed away.
7: I'm wearing shorts today, actually.
5: Yeah, they're gone. I debated shorts today, but no. It's we're going to have a high of around 21 degrees for Montreal. So we'll live with that.
8: Okay.
5: We're good with that. Yeah, we're good with that. It's just the up and down that it's been this year so far. So we're just hoping for a nice stretch, nice, long, comfortable stretch of warm weather, sunny weather, not too hot, I guess, at this point. But as we get into June, I can say bring on the heat.
8: Yes, yes. I have a very old car, I should point out. Ah. And the air conditioning, let's put it this way, it's in the shop today to get the air conditioning recharged.
5: Oh, wow.
8: because it wasn't working too well yesterday on the highway. So.

0: Oh, boy. Yeah.
1: Yes, uncomfortable passengers, let's put it that way. I mean, I'm good with the sunroof open and the windows down, but not everyone wants to drive around at 100K with the full blast of air.
2: No, I guess not. That would, yes. that wouldn't be very comfortable.
1: Plays havoc with the hair. Yeah.
2: Yes. What's happening on World Report this morning?
1: Well, we're keeping a close eye on the Middle East. Our Willie Lowry is there. Of course, we're used to Willie filing from Washington, but he is in the region. He's going to talk about what's going on with rumors of some kind of deal between Iran and the United States, and yet attacks and strikes back and forth. So what does all that mean? What does it mean when the Prime Minister goes to the United States, not to Washington, but to New York, to pitch Canada as an investment hub? And we're going to be looking ahead towards what could be a very important speech for him to make. And I don't know if there are any car fans. Speaking of older cars and newer cars, the Ferrari, a high-performance automobile by anyone's estimation, famous for that, vroom, vroom, throaty muffler sound.
2: Yes.
1: Now they have an electric Ferrari, and not everyone's happy about it.
2: Oh, really?
1: So,
2: okay.
1: Yeah, Megan Williams will have that. But, you know, Sean, I don't know if what you got in your piggy bank, but for $900,000,
2: it could be $900,000, okay. Well, yeah. Whatever. Yeah. We'll pick up a collection, or maybe I'll put it on layaway.
1: There you go. Only $50,000 a month.
2: Yeah, exactly. All right, thank you, John.
1: All the best, guys.
2: John Northcott is the host of World Report. That's coming up in about 20 minutes. Blake, let's head over to you. Tough night last night for the Canadians.
3: Not the best night for the Montreal Canadiens. They lost 4-0 to the Carolina Hurricanes, and now they're on the brink of elimination. The series is at 3-1, and they head back to Raleigh, North Carolina, on Friday for Game 5. If they lose that game, their season is over. We've seen the Habs play as the underdog for pretty much the entire playoffs, so they'll be in that role once again for the duration of this series, and we'll see how it comes down. But we'll be talking about last night's game throughout the show today.
2: I guess I'm just trying to be glass half full for a moment.
3: Go
2: here,
3: ahead,
2: because
3: yeah.
2: We've talked about the fact that the Habs struggle. This series anyway, or the playoffs, they've been struggling at home, but they do better on the road. So
3: we'll see what happens. They didn't do too well so far in this series. We'll see what happens on the road. Carolina is a very good team, so hopefully they could pick it back up.
2: Now, okay, well, we'll look for all of that. Thank you. Alita, let's head over to you. I saved you for last, and I guess I could have put you first, too, because we're having some problems this morning on the Orange Line.
4: Yes, I'm getting texts. I've reached out to the STM, the Metro Orange Line, whole line down right now from Côte-Vertu to Montmorency, and they don't expect it back till 6 o'clock.
2: That's
4: so
2: right.
4: I wanted to know why. And so I've put the question out there, waiting for a response at this point.
2: Yeah, and of course, we've talked about this, especially I'm thinking of the people who take the metro to the opposite, to the end of our each line.
4: Oh,
2: those folks usually need to get on those first buses to get to work. I guess the good news, if I could put it in quotes, is that if you're in Saint-Laurent, if you're in Hunsick, if you're in those areas, you do have other options now. The STM has made it so there's different bus lines. One ends at a metro station and the other end, it ends at a REM station.
4: Yes.
2: So you've got some options there.
4: So, so we're just going to find out what kind of equipment problems it is. Last time, believe it or not, we had tire problems. One of the big failures. That was on the Green Line, though. So they're just putting it under this banner of equipment failure. Want to know what it is. Is it a train stuck in one of the tunnels? What's going on?
2: But it's the entire line, though. That's the thing, right?
4: Yes.
2: It's the entire line. And usually they start off with the entire line and then they shorten it. They shorten it to sort of let people know that, you know, there's parts that are working. But even when it's a few stations, it does affect the entire line as a whole. There's a slowdown on the entire line. But again, this morning, right now, as it stands, the entire Orange Line is down.
4: So I can't wait but to get back to my cameras where I will see, is there a lineup at the bus stops? Because I can just open up all the cameras and just check that out. But right now we know that they have told us it will be back at 6 o'clock. So we're going to just keep talking about that. On the roads, it's busy this morning.
2: Okay.
4: But pleasant.
2: Okay.
4: So, you know, there are no major problems. So you will have slowdowns in different areas where you just have to brake a bit, take your time, put your sunglasses on and enjoy this gorgeous morning.
2: All right. Well, I'll let you get back to your desk and we will talk again in the next few minutes. Thank you, Nita.
4: You're welcome.
2: It is 5:44. We are headed to the RioCan parking lot in Kirkland this morning on Daybreak. It's next to the REM station, but it's not a park and ride. And that mall has hired a company to hand out what looks like

0: tickets. What do you do if you get one of those tickets? We'll speak with a lawyer about that after the 7 o'clock news, and you can weigh in. 514-566-9066. Pope Leo is warning about AI. Pope Leo XIV will check in with the Archbishop of Montreal for his thoughts on the Pope's message. That is in the last half hour of the show. And Éric Duhaime will join us after the 6:30 news. He's, of course, the leader of the Quebec Conservative Party, and he's going to talk about his choice to run the Bellechasse riding on the south shore of Quebec City. On Quebec AM, groups who work with asylum seekers in Canada are demanding the government suspend deportations that lead to families being split up, a reality they say is increasing at an alarming rate. We hear about recent data that was shared, including for the province of Quebec, where there appears to be even more of these situations unfolding. And that, again, is coming up on Quebec AM. It's 5:45. We're sitting at 13 degrees in Montreal. It's 7 in Quebec City. It's 10 in Sherbrooke. It's 8 in Mont-Tremblant, 4 in Gaspé. Weather-wise, we're looking comfortable today. We're looking at comfortable about average for this time of year and dry for the most part. And I'll give you more details a little later on in this half hour. Montreal's only MLS team may be at risk of relocation.
1: On n'a pas une vision claire tant qu'à l'échéancier et aux rénovations, la modernisation du stade. 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C'est des détails sur la modernisation, ou avoir une direction claire, ainsi que l'échéancier. Mais on travaille ici pour rester à Montréal.
0: We are working to stay in Montreal. That was CF Montreal President Gabriel Gervais talking about the team's future. The club hopes to play some games indoors at the Olympic Stadium when the MLS moves to a winter schedule, similar to what they used to play, a couple of preseason games in the Olympic Stadium, or a couple of their first few games, rather, of the season in the Olympic Stadium. But that would only be possible following renovations to the interior of the stadium. Olivier Brett is a soccer analyst with RDS, and he joins Sabrina Mandola on Let's Go. She asked him what he thought about this recent comment by the president of CF Montreal.
2: I think it's very, very smart and subtle positioning coming from a sporting organization that really struggled to position itself and communicate when it came to government officials, the city. So you were absolutely right to say that it's a change in tone, but I think it wasn't a club that was starting to complain. It was simply a club that was saying, listen, what's probably good from a political perspective, which is not talk about the stadium too much, knowing that elections are coming up in the fall, and we all know that it's a very, very touchy subject anytime you spend that sum of money, and especially for the Olympic Stadium. But my understanding is that at the moment, what's worrisome for the club is the fact that we went from hearing a very, very optimistic position from CF Montreal with everything that was happening at the Olympic Stadium, and all of a sudden there's a feeling, a sense that things are stalling. And I think that's what the club is trying to do at the moment, is nudge the government or Parc Olympique to say this is exactly what we're trying to do and when we're trying to do it for. Because just to bring one bit of clarification, the club always knew that for the first winter season, 27-28, I don't think they had any expectations of playing at the Olympic Stadium. That was always going to open in 2028 anyway. Mm-hmm. But now with this stalling, I think it's jeopardizing the following season. And I don't think the club was expecting that. And that's what we're trying to avoid at the moment.
3: Okay, so you say, you know, this is a smart, subtle way to go about it, planting the seed and making it clear what the concerns are and what they would like to see. So how do you expect politicians and the public and fans to respond to this?
2: Well, those can be very different responses. It's a really good question. I think what needs to be understood is that there's about $1 billion that's already put in the stadium to fix the roof. If you're fixing the roof, you're obviously going to want to fix inside, or else it's never going to be attractive for major concerts, which is what Parc Olympique wants to bring, for major sporting events, because the inside was just as bad as the roof. So I think people need to understand that these renovations will be getting done. I have absolutely no doubt that they'll be getting done. But when they decide to be done, to get done, and it's officially publicly announced how much money is going to go into it and when the renovations are going to happen. Will it be too late for CF Montreal? Are you 2 or 3 years down the line? And

0: they have to jeopardize two or three winter seasons, that could be a major problem. So I think that's the first step, mm-hmm. just bringing awareness to the situation. And then obviously it's going to be a question of seeing what the government decides, because they've already decided to push that boulder down the road. So I think it's really important to know that it's not a question of if, it's when, and the when is what's an issue for CF Montreal.
1: Olivier, sorry, just to go back here, because I'm not as insidery in the soccer world as you are. Why is it moving to a winter calendar in the first place?
0: And it's a really good question. Basically, it's to align yourself with the European, the bigger leagues around the world, because when you were trying to pick up players, recruit new players to come to MLS, it was in the winter. And that's the least attractive period in Europe because they're in the middle of their season. So that's the first thing. The second is that there are major MLS markets in the south of the United States where it's worrisome, the temperature you'll get, and we'll have a good sense of that this summer with the World Cup. It gets really, really hot, the likes of Orlando, Houston. So the south of the states is delighted that it's going to a winter, but for them, it's obviously not the same winter as we get in Toronto, Vancouver, or even New York, let alone Montreal. So those are the main reasons why they're deciding to switch the calendar.
1: Okay, you're talking about the infrastructure of the Big O, you know, renovating it. Would it be ready or not? I'm just, you know, as a sports lover, I'm thinking of the fan base. I mean, could we fill up that stadium? It's a pretty sad sight when you have empty seats at a sporting venue. It's not encouraging for the team to play to just empty seats.
0: You're absolutely correct. And I think BC Place is a good example. When they did work there a few years back, they decided to set up a kind of a screen system that doesn't let you see the upper bowl when that upper bowl is not open. So I think there's definitely a thought process to be had there to make it feel like you're closer to the field. And I wasn't privy to seeing exactly what the plans were for this new version of the inside of the Big O, but everybody I spoke to was excited. And I'll be honest, I moved from Quebec City to Montreal in 2010. I've never heard anyone be excited about the inside of the Big O. So that was great news. And that's why it's so worrisome. They see it stall at the moment. So obviously, I think they have to think about that to make sure that there is some sort of atmosphere, because that's one of the great qualities of Stade Saputo. So if CF Montreal decide to leave Stade Saputo for a few games in the winter or for the whole season, as Alexandre Pratt from La Presse was saying could be a possibility a few weeks back. Well, obviously, you need to think about the fan experience. And if you're in those kind of talks with the Parc Olympique, I can't believe that those issues weren't addressed to make sure that the fans are way better served than they were before the Big O closed.
1: Yeah, and, you know, Saputo has no roof. So for a winter calendar, exactly, that would just not work at all. What about the club's success? I mean, how they're doing, getting the fans, cheering them on. How much of a factor is that in the club's future here and getting people to rally and to really feel like they want this team to stay?
0: Yeah, well, the last bit of that question is the crux of it, I think, because once you're trying to get everybody involved to push for things to move ahead, you need to show that you mean something to the city. And I think you've lost a bit of that. Be it through the pandemic, a rebrand, two logo changes, smaller investments in players and the actual product that you've had in the first, I don't know, maybe 7 or 8 years when CF Montreal joined MLS, and you had some big names like Drogba, like Piatti, Marco Di Vaio. I'm not saying you need to go back to that, but you need to have a product on the pitch like you had in 2022. And you didn't have some big, huge world stars on the field, but you had such a good product that you did fill the stadium. You felt it was a buzz around the place. And you also had some Quebecers playing an important role in that team. So I think they're all elements that the club needs to think about. They probably need to think about injecting money as well to show that they're the first ones to believe in the product, to want to deliver something Montreal fans and Montrealers, full stop, if not Quebecers, want to rally behind, want to feel proud of, want to consume as well. And then obviously that tips the scale, because when you look at the sporting aspect of the Expos before they left, everybody understood that it was already half dead before they actually moved. It's not the same situation in Montreal at the moment, but do you need to inject some life, some money, some love, and some ambition in the club to move everybody forward, including the Big O? I think the answer is yes.

0: I'm curious to know if having the World Cup here, I mean, not in Montreal, but Canada as a host city, if that will inject a little bit of a fever or make it contagious. We'll see what happens with all of the soccer action going on this summer.
1: That was Olivier Brett, a soccer analyst with RDS, speaking with Sabrina Marindola on Let's Go. It is 5:54. Lita, we're going to head to you for a second because we have an update on the Orange Line.
2: Yes, everything is back up and running. Although at this point, you will have in certain stations crowded platforms.
1: Yeah.
2: But everything, again, is back up and running for the Orange Line from Côte-Vertu to Montmorency.
1: Thank you. 5:55, Newfoundland native Mark McLaughlin has a new single out. It's called Phoebe Song.

0: That was Mark McLaughlin with Phoebe Song. It is 5:58. We're looking at 13 degrees in Montreal, Quebec City. We're looking at 7 degrees right now. Sherbrooke, 10. Mont-Tremblant, 8 degrees. And Gaspé, we're sitting at 4 degrees. And again, it's going to be a comfortable day in several parts of our coverage area, close to average for this time of year. So some good news there. Rain is in the forecast for the weekend, though. So... your flowers will thank you. Your plants will thank you. Let's look at that.
1: The trees,
0: everything will be so green. We're headed into June, and so far, the first few weeks, or first few days, rather, of June, and looking maybe close to average, maybe a little bit below average. So
1: we can put our shorts on, though.
0: Yeah, we can still put our shorts on. How is the rest of the commute looking this morning, Lita?
1: You know what you really need this morning? You need sunglasses. So we have the Orange Line back up and running, so that's good news. It was actually fixed completely, so things are rolling from Montmorency right to Côte d'Arthur. What's slowing things down now is the bright sunshine. The Metropolitan Westbound, for example, is slow in spots, especially where it's extremely bright, all the way through the Laurentian area where we have just direct sunshine.

0: and the Champlain Bridge, very heavy this morning on the approach, that is. And same thing for Highway 13.
1: Thank you, Lita. This is Daybreak on CBC Radio 1, the CBC News app, CBC Listen. I'm your host, Sean Henry. Thank you for joining us. Daybreak text message line 514-566-9066. World Report is next.
2: Today on Q. Colm Tabin wrote the novel Brooklyn. 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
5: This is World Report. Good morning, I'm John Northcott. The major diplomatic push to end the war in the Middle East is facing a severe test. Overnight, the U.S. struck targets in Iran for the second time in 3 days, and Iran says it fired missiles at a U.S. airbase. The sudden escalation in violence threatens to shatter a fragile ceasefire, just as negotiators claim a peace deal is within reach. The CBC's Willie Lowry brings us the details from Jerusalem.
6: A ceasefire that is not all that quiet. While diplomatic efforts to end the U.S.-Iran war heat up, so too does the battlefield. Iran's Revolutionary Guard says it responded to U.S. strikes by targeting a U.S. base in the region. It's unclear exactly which base it went after, but the Kuwaiti military says it intercepted incoming missiles on Thursday morning. The Gulf country is home to 5 U.S. bases. Meanwhile, U.S. Central Command says it shot down 4 Iranian drones and hit a ground control station in Bandar Abbas. That's a port city in southern Iran. Despite the tit-for-tat strikes, foreign policy expert Kirsten Fontenrose says peace talks aren't necessarily failing.
7: So this is both sides still doing some saber rattling with, you know, a little bit of active fire.
6: U.S. Secretary of War Pete Hegseth says America is ready to resume the fight if needed.
8: Whether it is through the efforts of your negotiators that they ensure that they never have a nuclear weapon, or we have to go back to the War Department to finish the job that way, we're prepared to do that.
6: On Wednesday, U.S. President Donald Trump said a deal was close, but he's still not fully satisfied. He, too, reiterated that Iran must never possess a nuclear weapon. Willie Lowry, CBC News, Jerusalem.
5: The U.S. Justice Department is reportedly investigating E. Jean Carroll, the writer who successfully sued Donald Trump. Criminal prosecutors are looking into whether she committed perjury during a 2022 deposition during a civil lawsuit against the U.S. president. Carroll testified she wasn't receiving outside financial help with her case. Her lawyers later revealed a billionaire's nonprofit covered some legal fees. A federal appeals court previously dismissed claims that Carroll lied. Juries have ordered Trump to pay Carroll millions of dollars for sexual abuse and defamation. The federal NDP is pushing the Carney government to remove Section 107 from the Labour Code. In the past, the provision has been used to force striking workers back on the job. Kate McKenna has the details.
9: It is totally unacceptable that the Liberals have continuously used their go-to-strike-breaking tool of 107 to undermine workers' chartered, protected right to strike.
10: Winnipeg Centre MP Leah Gazan was flanked by Labour leaders ahead of debate in the House of Commons over her private members' bill, which seeks to remove a tool used by Ottawa to end strikes. Section 107 gives the Labour Minister discretionary power to intervene in labour disputes. NDP leader Avi Lewis.
11: Section 107 has been used 8 times in the last 2 years to force workers back to work in legal strikes. We have postal workers here. We have railroad workers here. We have QP flight attendants, airline workers here, and they have all been subject to the draconian use of this provision.
10: The NDP and unions have argued that by using Section 107, the federal government is undermining bargaining rights. Gazan's bill is not likely to pass into law, given the Liberals hold a majority in the House of Commons. But it comes at a time when the federal government is considering changing the labor code, including reviewing Section 107. Patty Haidu is the Minister of Jobs.
12: There are questions about what to do with 107 and how to approach whether or not that tool is a useful tool.
10: But unions say they're worried Ottawa wants to strengthen its power.

0: Through a systemic approach, it will never be resolved.
1: Court sentencings in just the past week drive it home. Dean Penny found guilty of murdering his estranged wife, Jennifer Hillier Penny, a man who killed his grandmother, and a teenage boy who murdered the woman he called his Nan.
2: I've been waiting for this day for a very, very long time.
1: Georgina McGraw is a survivor of intimate partner violence. She's pushed for a new federal law and will be part of this new task force.
2: The word epidemic shows how bad it actually is. It gives a definition, but it lets all of us know that we aren't alone. There are so many people who do not come forth because they think they're alone in their own world.
1: Newfoundland and Labrador is the latest province to declare an epidemic, following New Brunswick last year. Nova Scotia was the first to make the declaration in 2024, where advocates say there's been positive change in some areas, like more paid leave for people fleeing abuse. The Newfoundland and Labrador government says it wants this province to see a shift in the right direction soon. Laura Howell, CBC News, St. John's.
3: More family doctors are delivering mental health and addiction care to Canadians, and a new report from the Canadian Institute for Health Information says the shift is increasing the patient load for the family doctors. As Tashana Reed reports, it's just one example of the growing demand for mental health services in this country.
4: More and more folks with issues related to anxiety.
5: Family physician Dr. Rita McCracken estimates 20 to 25% of her patients come in for mental health and addiction issues.
4: I'm the only place that they can go.
5: Some can't afford to pay for private care services, while others are on wait lists. But addressing their unique needs, such as longer appointments and ongoing specialized care, is a challenge as a family doctor.
4: With this increase of mental health visits, it's not like the rest of people's health issues have also gone down. So every bit of work is increasing.
5: A new report from the Canadian Institute for Health Information says visits to family doctors for psychotherapy and counseling has increased nearly 50% since 2015, while pediatricians saw a 60% increase.
6: We're seeing more and more patients going to their family doctors and pediatricians.
5: Sunita Karmakar-Hoare worked on the report. She says despite significant numbers of psychotherapists and social workers entering the workforce, it's not keeping up with the demand.
6: Many of these healthcare professions are not growing enough.
5: The research did not include people seeking private care or visits to emergency departments. It's information healthcare providers say they need to understand how to meet the challenge. Tashana Reed, CBC News, Toronto.
3: The legendary Italian car company Ferrari is unveiling its first fully electric car. But not everyone is ready to plug in. The new Luce costs close to $900,000, seats five people, and has a high-profile designer. But as Megan Williams reports, Italian Ferrari purists aren't exactly purring in delight.
7: Is this the first four-door Ferrari?
8: Even Pope Francis got a look at Ferrari's first all-electric car in Rome this week. It's called Luce, Italian for light. But online, storm clouds of disapproval have gathered. If this is Ferrari's way of seeing the light, I'm putting on sunglasses, was just one comment. The car was designed with help from Johnny Ive, the same man behind the iMac, iPhone, and iPad. Gone are Ferrari's trademark low-slung seats, roaring engine, and sharp lines. Instead, Luce is round and glassy, pale blue, with room for the kids. More Magic Mouse than Italian Stallion. Ferrari's chief designer, Flavio Manzoni, said the company knew it was taking a risk.
9: There is no design without innovation, so that means also to risk.
8: They've risked all right, said former Ferrari head Luca Cordero di Montezemolo.
10: Si rischia la distruzione di un mito.
11: They risk to destroy a legend.
8: Investors weren't thrilled either. Ferrari shares fell more than 8% in Milan after the launch this week.
12: In my opinion, it's a disaster.
8: That's Ferrari fan Davide Giacchetti from Florence, who says the Luce Electric looks like a common car from China or Japan.
12: It's like a...
8: Not everyone's groaning. Ferrari Formula One race car drivers Lewis Hamilton and Charles Leclerc seem to enjoy taking it for a spin. Megan Williams, CBC News, Rome.
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0: 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I'm John Northcott. 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
2: It is 6:10. 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On the CBC News app, CBC Listen, hello to those watching on CBC television this hour. In Montreal, right now we are sitting at 13 degrees. Mirabel, we're sitting at 12 degrees. In Hudson, we're also sitting at 12 degrees. Another key tax deadline is fast approaching. Yeah, believe it or not. And personal finance columnist Rubina Ahmed-Haq has some advice for self-employed Canadians. Crystal Lee Ramlikan will stop by with more business. And Blake Saraga will be here with sports. The Canadians on the brink of elimination. So, yeah, not a good night for the Habs. Before we get to all of that, here's Lita Poulsen with the morning commute.
3: And a couple of problems now. One has been removed just before the Champlain Bridge. That's why it was so busy. And now we have another one as you head towards the La Fontaine Tunnel. There's a stalled vehicle off to the right-hand side. It's actually a large truck, so causing a delay of about 10 to 12 minutes. Metro, though, Orange Line, all good at this point.
2: Thank you. Sean Lyons is here with news headlines.
4: Sean, a First Nation here in Quebec putting a halt to plans, exploration plans for a new mine. We're going to hear exactly what's going on there. They basically say that they were not properly consulted and did not have enough say over what was going on. In Montreal, mayor announcing a number of new measures to deal with homelessness in the city, including a more frequent cleanup of the Notre Dame East campsite that's been up for some time now and is already continuing to grow as the weather gets warmer. And we're going to be hearing about a man who's going to be walking across Peru to raise money for a Hudson-based charity. More news is coming up at 6:30.
2: Okay, thank you. A mix of sun and cloud for Montreal today. Winds pick up. We're expecting a daytime high of 21 degrees. Mainly cloudy for tonight and a low of 12. Mirabel, a mix of sun and cloud. Windy as well today and a high of 20 degrees. Mainly cloudy for tonight and a low of 10. It is 6:12. Another important tax deadline is approaching, and it affects many Canadians. The Canada Revenue Agency gives sole proprietors and self-employed workers more time to file the return. As personal finance columnist Rubina Ahmed-Haq reports, this can be a stressful time for anyone working in the gig economy.
5: If you made any money where you collected HST or GST or were not issued a T4, you may be considered self-employed. If that's the case, you have extra time to file your tax return.
6: If you are someone who is either a sole proprietor or someone who has a side hustle, you're earning a little bit of that, you know, that in that gig economy, we call it, you have the ability to take advantage of filing your taxes on June 15th instead of April 30th.
5: Stephanie Riccio is a chartered professional accountant based in Toronto, serving clients across the country. She says that with so many more Canadians making a side income, many have more time to file their return. This includes individuals who have regular full-time jobs that issue a T4 and have any self-employment income. But there are conditions.
6: The big must-know in that is, even if you can file on June 15th, if you have a tax balance owing to the CRA, it actually still needs to be paid by April 30th. And if you do not pay by April 30th, then of course, May 1st, the clock starts to tick and you're going to start to accrue interest on that balance until it's paid.
5: Unlike individual filers, you do avoid the late filing penalty, as the CRA allows extra time for you to get all your documents together.
7: It is a big undertaking. The cost of red tape and paperwork on small business is massive.
5: Dan Kelly is the president of the Canadian Federation of Independent Business. He says small business owners are grateful for the extra time to file their return, but it doesn't take away from the fact that tax time is daunting for self-employed individuals. He says government procedures cost his members millions of dollars a year.
7: This is not a small issue for small business owners. It's a big one. And that's why, of course, we're always urging government to try to simplify as much as they possibly can our tax structures so that it allows for average people to do this on their own.
5: Kelly says many self-employed individuals are not tax savvy. They struggle with bookkeeping and accounting. He wants the government to do more than just give self-employed Canadians extra time to file. He estimates that there are up to 4 million Canadians who would be considered self-employed.
7: The situation

0: situation is quite complicated, and there are extra responsibilities if you are self-employed. Now, there certainly are some benefits of that, in that you can perhaps offset some expenses, and deduct certain things that salaried employees are not able to deduct. But you have to make sure that you have a really strong case to do that. And you make and absolutely need to make sure that you have all the documentation in place. So there are additional stressors that the salary employees just don't have.
1: Kelly recommends sole proprietors seek the help of a tax professional. He says for most self-employed individuals, their tax situation is more complicated. Accountant Riccio agrees and says many may be leaving money on the table if they don't understand what they are entitled to.
2: I would definitely say is not being aware of all of the deductions and the credits that you could be eligible for, right, if it's your first time going through this process. And I think that I would also say, you know, for people who are in relationships, also not recognizing that if one person within the partnership qualifies for the June 15th deadline, that the other partner in the relationship is also able to take advantage of that same filing extension.
1: She says most self-employed people make quarterly payments for both income tax and HST/GST payments throughout the year. So there should not be any overdue payments when you file. But that doesn't take away from the stress of this deadline. For CBC Radio, I'm Rubina Ahmed-Huck.
3: It is 6:16. Liberal MP and former Environment Minister Stephen Guilbeault officially announced his resignation from politics. The longtime environmentalist's emotional departure was received with applause from all sides of the floor. Guilbeault started his political career under former Prime Minister Justin Trudeau. His exit comes as the Carney government has rolled back a number of climate policies in recent months. Guilbeault spoke to the CBC's David Cochrane about his reasons for stepping down.
4: I think it's a respectful disagreement with the Prime Minister and the government on how to approach climate change. I've heard some people say that we had a plan on paper before. I respectfully disagree with that. An independent analysis by the Climate Institute, the Canadian Climate Institute, at the end of 2024 said that we were tracking to be at minus 36% in 2030, where we were supposed to be at minus 40. So we weren't quite there, but we were getting very close. And our plan was a combination of investment, of fiscal measures like carbon pricing, and of regulations. And now with the backsliding that we've seen, we will be lucky if we hit minus 15% by 2030. So we're still fighting climate change in Canada, but nowhere near to the same level of intensity that we did just a year and a half ago. I was in the seat for 4 years. I've been working on this for 30 years. Looking at what we have in front of us, there is no way we can reach our 2030 targets. There is, unless there's a significant shift, there's no way we can reach our 2035 targets. And in fact, in the signed agreement with Alberta, it doesn't say we're committed to reaching carbon neutrality. It says something like we're committed to striving to. So even the government now recognizes that we won't even be able to reach our 2050 carbon neutrality targets. I almost say I was recruited by Prime Minister Trudeau to come and help his government advance the fight against climate change, nature conservation, and in some cases we did so very successfully, convening 196 countries in Montreal in 2022 and helping the world commit to protect 30% of the planet. Like it was important, it was impactful on many different areas, and if I had to do it again, I would do it again, but my reason for being in politics is to be able to continue advancing these issues. And right now I see that on some of them, certainly climate change, it's not a place where I can continue advancing these issues. So I'm not giving up. As Voltaire would say, I'm not going back to my garden. I will continue to work on these issues in one way or the other.
3: That was outgoing Liberal MP Stephen Guilbeault speaking about his resignation from Parliament. The time is 6:19. Here's Lita Polson with the morning commute.
5: And what a pleasant commute this morning. It's not too bad. I mean, there is quite a bit of volume over on the Metropolitan. We do have an issue right now on DeCary northbound just around Sherbrooke off to the right-hand side, and that's slowing things down through the Turcotte interchange. And we still have that big truck stalled out before you get to the entrance of the La Fontaine Tunnel. So coming coming into town from the Boucherville area, but a 7-minute delay, 28 minutes if you're heading over to the South Shore on the 25 South. So, you know what, Sean, I can't take it.

0: take away from how beautiful it is this morning. And public transits, point this one out. Metro is working well. REM is in great shape for us. And EXO trains are on time.
1: Thank you. Exactly 6:20. Crystalie Ramlikhan is here with the business report. Good morning.
2: Hi, good morning, Sean.
1: Let's talk tech this morning. Some of the most prominent figures in artificial intelligence are stepping back from dire predictions about mass unemployment. What else do we know about that?
2: Well, this comes as the industry is facing growing public hostility over AI's promised transformation of the workplace. So NVIDIA chief executive Jensen Huang and OpenAI CEO Sam Altman, whose comments about AI have stoked anxiety, are now arguing that these doom-laden warnings were overblown or in some cases disingenuous. So Huang has taken direct aim at fellow executives who have publicly blamed AI for workplace reductions. And he says the narrative that connects AI to job loss is lazy. And he says AI has just arrived. How is it possible they're already losing jobs? But, you know, last week, a British bank announced it plans to axe thousands of jobs by 2030 as AI replaces employees in a range of administrative roles. And the tech firm behind Snapchat recently cut 1,000 jobs, saying AI is boosting efficiency. But Altman now says rapid AI development will not produce a jobs apocalypse. But you know what? These reversals come as some companies, including OpenAI and Anthropic, are expected to embark on high-profile IPOs that will require broad buy-in from investors to succeed. So, you know, maybe those earlier statements could possibly come back to haunt the AI industry. However, though, most economic institutions say artificial intelligence has only led to minor effects on employment so far.
1: But Meta's still pushing AI as part of its business.
2: Yes, that's right. So Meta plans to charge users for artificial intelligence features for the first time as the company seeks a revenue stream beyond ads. So the subscriptions will be for the Meta AI app and website, and they represent the latest move by Meta as it seeks to compete with the likes of OpenAI, Anthropic, and Google. So Meta One Plus will cost about $7.99 a month, and the Meta One Premium plan will cost $19.99 a month. The more expensive version will offer users additional computing capacity to produce more comprehensive responses and other advanced features. But the company will continue to provide a free version of the app and site. And Meta says it will begin testing its Meta AI plans next month in Singapore, Guatemala, and Bolivia.
1: Thank you, Crystalie. We'll talk to you in the next half hour.
2: Okay, thanks, Sean.
1: Crystalie Ramlikhan with the business news. By the way, Pope Leo the 14th talking about AI as well, and we're going to get into that conversation in the last half hour of the show. Right now, it's 6:23. Blake Saraga is here with sports, and the Montreal Canadiens could not stop Carolina last night. Hurricanes take 3-1 series lead in the Eastern Conference Finals.
3: Yeah, it's not looking good, Sean. And by the way, I apologize in advance for my nasally voice. It's that time of the year, I guess. Season's changing.
1: It's okay.
3: Last night, though, was a tough watch, to say the least. Montreal lost 4-0, and it was actually the first time in the entire playoffs this year that they haven't scored a goal. So they were shut out last night by Frederick Anderson and the Carolina Hurricanes. But as usual, the Bell Center was electric before the game started, and even during the game, though. But the good vibes came to an abrupt end pretty quickly by the end of that first period.
4: Blake picks it up, Gostis there. Getting in front of that attempt. Here's Blake with Stan Colvin. Score! 3-0 Carolina! It's Stan Colvin on the feed from Blake.
3: No, that wasn't me giving him the pass. That was somebody else. Stan Colvin gets a nice goal there. That was the third goal of the period for Carolina, and it was their third goal in under 3 minutes. So up until that five-minute mark, it was 0-0. Carolina scores three goals in a row, and completely deflated the Bell Center.
1: Yeah, well, and you say deflated because I'm just looking up at the screen right now, CBC News Network, and you see how slow people are walking out of the Bell Center. You see the long faces. You see
3: that was the vibe.
1: Yeah, and they say, like, the TV's right behind you, so I just kind of glanced up really quickly while that clip was playing, and all I saw was, like, very, very, very long faces. And the way people were walking out of the Bell Center, it just didn't look good.
3: It was a different feeling than throughout the playoffs. Going into that second period, I can... I-

0: could feel the energy shift. This wasn't the same team that we watched battle Tampa Bay and Buffalo. This team looks tired. This team looks somewhat defeated right now after playing Carolina these past few games. Game one, obviously, they won 6-2. They look great. Ever since that game, they've looked completely different. Not the same team that we're used to watching. Definitely a tired group. It shows that they played a seven-game series, then a seven-game series, and it shows that Carolina finished their series as quickly. They won in four against Ottawa, and they won in four against Philadelphia. They look completely rested right now, and they look like the better team.
1: Right.
0: We saw Coach Martin St. Louis make some adjustments in the second period. He switched Juraj Slafkovský to that second line, moved up Montreal's playoff hero Alex Newhook to that first line to see if that would change something. It did a bit. It changed the momentum a bit for the Canadiens. They played a bit better. But I would say the highlight for the game for the Habs, because they didn't score a goal, was in that second period, they were on a 5-on-3 penalty kill. So they were down to three men on the ice, and they did a fantastic job killing that penalty. And the arena was super loud after they got all their guys back on the ice. And that was really the highlight for the game. And it's just unfortunate for Habs fans who went out tonight last night to the Bell Center watching your team lose 4-0. Mm-hmm. Now your back's against the wall, 3-1. You got to win three games in a row.
1: You got to win three games in a row. So it could be another game seven situation, right?
0: It could be. Last night was a special day. Despite the loss, Jakub Dobeš celebrated his 25th birthday. He said in the post-game interview that he didn't really celebrate. He was more focused on the game.
1: Sure.
0: He had a cake waiting for him at home, and he was going to eat his cake and then go to bed. But with 20 seconds left in the game, the Habs pulled their goalie. They ended up The Hurricanes scored a fourth goal. With 20 seconds left of the game, the Jumbotron focused on Jakub Dobeš, and the arena erupted, even though they were down 4-0. So here's what Jakub Dobeš had to say about that.
2: It's been unbelievable. You know, my family is here, and they're loving every second of it, and really grateful for what I have and how much the fans love me and love our team. I will never take that for granted. I'll always show up with my best effort, and that's all I can do back. And really, the fans have a special place in my heart, for sure.
0: What a nice sentiment there. And I've watched every game, and despite the games the Habs lose, you can't really put it on Jakub Dobeš. He's really been unbelievable, and he's a big reason that the Habs are even still in the playoffs. Since midway point of the season and onward, he cemented his role as the starting goalie for the Habs, and regardless of what happens in the playoffs, the entire team didn't show up last night. It's a team sport. Jakub Dobeš did all he could. Carolina just looked better. Like I said, the Habs looked exhausted. They're playing a team who's well-rested and a team who's honestly looks poised to make it to the Stanley Cup Finals and could potentially win it. And at this point, Coach Martin St. Louis says all you have to do is just believe that you could win these next few games.
3: You got to be mentally strong, and you got to believe. You got to believe that you actually can do it, you know. And to me, like, I don't doubt that. I believe that we can do it, you know. But we gotta go, and it wasn't our best tonight. But you know, we'll put our best foot forward for Game Five, and we'll be ready to go.
0: And Martin St. Louis was a pretty good player throughout his career. He won a Stanley Cup. He won an MVP, playoff MVP, and he's come back from a 3-1 deficit before. Here's what he had to say about that.
3: It's just not worry about the whole. It's just winning a game, one game. You know, you can't look at the mountain. You just got to, you know, got to look at what's in front of you and stay present.
0: The Habs will need to just focus on one game at a time now. They got to win Game 5. On the road, come back at home, win Game 6, and then another Game 7 on the road.
1: It has to be wins now. Has to be wins. Yeah,
0: three in a row is what they need to make it to the Cup Final, and Game 5 is on Friday in Carolina. Should be a good one.
1: It is possible. Everything is possible, Blake.
0: Oh, yes. It's a must-win, Sean. We'll see what happens.
1: Thank you. It is 6:29. Weather-wise, we're expecting a mix of sun and cloud today for Montreal. Winds pick up and a high of 21 degrees. Mirabel, a mix of sun and cloud, windy today and a high of 20 degrees. And for tonight, mainly cloudy and a low of 10. Coming up after the 6:30 news, we're going to speak to Eric Dupuis. Dem. He's the leader of the Quebec Conservative Party, and he's decided which riding he's running in the next election. Lita.
4: Beautiful morning. You actually might have a little extra time if you plan to use the Metropolitan westbound. Eastbound now, too, in different places, especially the 40, as you head over the Illator Bridge. We're seeing a stalled vehicle.

0: on the Montreal side of that bridge are also looking at bike routes right now, and they're not busy, but you've got packs of up to 10.
1: This is CBC News. Good morning, it is 6:30. I'm Sean Lyons with your CBC News from Montreal. The Anishinaabe First Nation of Lac Simon is halting exploration work on an open pit mine project up in the Val d'Or area. They say that Novador gold mining plan simply cannot move forward without the community's consent, something they say they did not give. Sarah Kate Dallaire explains.
2: There is impact directly on the ground and on the people who use the land.
3: On Monday, Chief Lucien Wabananik asked workers to stop digging at the Novador mining project site between Val d'Or and Louvicourt.
2: We did ask them to leave immediately the grounds, which they did.
3: Quebec's Environment Ministry says it has authorized exploration work on the site, insisting the Lac Simon community was consulted. It says should the mining project move forward, the community will be consulted again.
2: There was a lack of good consultation, so we didn't give them any consent.
3: But Chief Wabananik insists the government cannot make decisions affecting Indigenous lands without his nation's consent. The First Nation is worried about possible environmental impacts to the land.
2: In regards to the mining, the way it was proposed, so an open pit, that's not acceptable for us.
3: Chief Wabananik says they are looking into legal action. The company Fresh Neo, which oversees the project, declined an interview, but in a statement says they are mindful of the position expressed by the Anishinaabe Nation and are willing to meet and continue the dialogue. Sarah Kate Dallaire, CBC News, Quebec City.
1: Montreal is planning to do some cleanup work around a major homeless encampment in the East End. It was one of several new measures announced yesterday to help the unhoused situation in the city. City employees will be cleaning up more frequently in and around the sprawling site along Notre Dame Street East. Mayor Soraya Martinez-Ferrada also says now there are no plans to dismantle that site, but some of the people living there will be asked to change locations.
4: There's some encampments that will need to be moved, some tents, because they're not in the place that we think it's acceptable, especially near kids' playground, for instance. So we're working with the citizens to make sure that we are supporting them and, you know, move the tents, but also pick up the garbage or the trash that needs to be picked up in a more quicker way.
1: Mayor Martinez-Ferrada says she simply cannot justify dismantling encampments like Notre Dame till the city has better alternatives for people who are living there, something she says just is not in the case right now. Other measures include a new crisis unit that'll operate both in the summer and the winter, as well as homelessness and social coexistence intervention programs. Christine Fréchette is under fire for her management of cost of living plans. Premier has been making a number of announcements lately aimed at reducing Quebecers' expenses, all of which will kick in before the fall election campaign. But yesterday, she admitted to not being aware of a coming increase in insurance premiums that will take effect next January. Cathy Sinet explains.
5: Quand on achète une assurance auto, une assurance habitation, on va payer plus cher.
6: Liberal MNA André Fortin asked Christine Fréchette if she remembered that Quebecers will soon have to pay more for their home and auto insurance.
5: N'étiez pas au courant de ça?
7: En fait, il y a plusieurs mesures.
6: You weren't aware? Fortin asked during the examination of budget appropriations. The premier couldn't answer Fortin's question, but later found out the insurance tax hike will cost families about $39 per year, almost the same amount she had just announced in tax breaks to help households with the cost of living. Fortin found the situation ironic.
5: Qui vont aller repiger dans les poches des Québécois.
6: You're reaching back into Quebecers' pockets, he said. Fortin wasn't finished, asking Fréchette the amount of net debt in Quebec.
5: C'est quoi la dette nette au Québec?
7: Pardon?
5: C'est quoi la dette nette au Québec aujourd'hui?
6: The premier didn't know. Fortin said it shows how the CAQ government has lost track of the value of money during its time in power.
5: Et ça, les Québécois ne l'oublieront pas.
6: And Quebecers won't forget that, he said. Cathy Sonny, CBC News, Quebec City.
1: We head to Northern Quebec now as Nunavik's police chief says he's welcoming the recommendations made in an audit to their services. The third-party report released 2 weeks ago follows a series of fatal police-involved shootings in the region. It made 35 recommendations, most aimed at boosting Inuit representation and control over policing services. Here is Police Chief Jean-François Bernier.
8: There were a lot that

0: was expecting. There were some that were more creative, I would say that way. And I like creativity and I like innovation.
1: Kanye says he still needs to consult with partners before making any firm commitments. He says his official response to the report will be coming at the next regional council meeting, which is set for September. And finally, a 23-year-old man from Hudson is getting up and gearing up for a walk across Peru, all for charity. The 1,000-kilometer trek meant to raise money to build homes in that country. Rowan Kennedy explains.
2: To really build the muscles in my legs and my shoulders.
3: Carson Burgess Parkinson says there's no better way to discover a country. It's no walk in the park he's planning.
2: Into the Andes and the Amazon rainforest. And hopefully I'll be walking about 20 kilometers a day.
3: Burgess Parkinson's mapped out a 1,000-kilometer hike from Cusco to Pucallpa in Peru. He says it should take him 2 months this fall, so he's got a lot of training ahead of him.
2: I go every single day with my dog out walking, and soon I'm going to be starting to load up my pack and start doing proper ruck walks.
3: His goal is to raise $12,000 for the Pure Art Foundation, a Hudson-based charity that has built 42 homes near Pucallpa, as well as a medical clinic. Founder Robert McKinnon says as the area's population has grown, infrastructure hasn't kept up.
4: Without people coming up with initiatives like Kirsten to raise money, we wouldn't be able to do what we do.
3: McKinnon plans to walk the last 5 kilometers with Bridges Parkinson, accompanied by the family who will live in the home they built later this year. Rowan Kennedy, CBC News, Montreal.
1: And that was your CBC News.
5: Thank you, Sean. That's Sean Lyons from CBC Montreal Newsroom. Good morning. I'm Sean Henry. This is Daybreak on CBC Radio 1, the CBC News app, CBC Listen, and CBC Television. This half hour, 6:36. It is Thursday, May 28th. We are sitting at 13 degrees in Montreal. It's 12 in Mirabel, 12 degrees right now in Hudson. Lita Polson is here with the morning commute.
6: And very busy commute. A nice commute, though, and you do need sunglasses. A little bit of patience if you travel the Metropolitan. Quite a bit of patience too, if you have a Laurentian or plans to head on to the Laurentian in the Laval areas where you start to slow down and pick up a lot of volume from the 440 on and off right down and onto the Met. So a busy morning already. Sean, I think it's the sunshine. We're up early. We're on the roads. Even the bike routes a little bit busier than normal, although packs of 10. You can still work with that as you make your way along the Rev.
5: Thank you. A mix of sun and cloud, winds pick up today and a high of 21 degrees for Montreal, mainly cloudy for tonight and a low of 12. Hudson, a mix of sun and cloud, there's a 30% chance of showers this hour and next and a high of 20 degrees, mainly cloudy for tonight and a low of 11 degrees. It is 6:37. Éric Duhem has announced that he will be a candidate in the riding of Bellechasse on the south shore of Quebec City. The leader of the Conservative Party of Quebec joins us on the line to talk about it all. Good morning. Welcome back to the program.
7: Good morning.
5: Why did you choose the riding of Bellechasse?
7: Well, first off, because we want to make sure that our leader is elected in the National Assembly on October 5th. I think it's important to have a seat where our chances of winning are very high. Honestly, I have to admit that's one of the first reasons why. Secondly, it's also the riding where the bridge that has been part of the debate in Quebec City for ages between the South Shore and the North Shore is built. It should arrive in the riding of Bellechasse. Right. And I think it's important that we have a strong voice. We're the only party now that is proposing a link that passes through the island, L'Île d'Orléans. And for us, it's a very important project. It's the most important project, actually, for the region. Mm-hmm. And thirdly, it's also a rural area. Unfortunately, you know, it's part of a Quebec that is not very well represented at the National Assembly. We talk often about urban issues, but, you know, our farmers, our the softwood lumbers, there's many people who feel not represented very well right now. And my election in Bellechasse could make sure that I'm the voice of those people.
5: In a recent Facebook post about your choice of riding, you wrote that you always wanted to give a voice to voters forgotten by the Montreal elites. What did you mean by that? And who exactly are those Montreal elites?
7: Well, you know, there's always conflicts between. I just gave you a few examples, but you know, for example, right now in the wood industry, there's 30,000 jobs that are at stake. There's currently 56,000 workers, and half of them could lose their job in the near future. And why? Because they're not competitive anymore. And why are they not competitive? Because they have taxes that others don't have. For example, the carbon tax. It's a huge amount of money for

0: them. There's no electric vehicles to go and do their job at the other end of Quebec. And it seems that, you know, the policies that are decided in Montreal, they don't think about the reality that is very, very different when you're a small village that depends of the wood industry. And it's the kind of debate that I want to make sure that we bring within the walls of the National Assembly.
1: The government would disagree with you on that, though.
0: Well, what did they do to save that industry? They didn't do anything. They're going to give checks back to the farmers, as you know, on the carbon tax, but they're doing nothing for the wood industry. And the softwood industry is very important. They have tariffs right now with the U.S. of 45%. I mean, the industry is suffering badly, and nobody's talking about them. Nobody's caring, it seems, about them. Even worse than that, Mr. Legault said, oh, it doesn't matter. We could transfer those people. Hydro-Québec is looking for workers up north, so they could have more jobs elsewhere. But I'm sorry, but you know the regions of Quebec are big and far, and it's not that easy to transfer 30,000 workers from one industry to another.
1: What other criticisms do you have of the CAQ government?
0: Well, I think that they're spending way too much. You know, we have a huge deficit right now in Quebec. The state is intervening way too much. We need to downsize the state in Quebec. That's the main message of the Conservatives. Make sure that the taxpayers keep as much money as possible in their wallet. It's not, you know, they're having a lot of problems right now. The cost of living is going up, and the government keeps spending like there's no tomorrow, and they're even proposing new taxes. I think it's unacceptable. And
1: downsizing at what cost? What would be the impact of downsizing if the Quebecers can't get services because of downsizing, then in different government to build operations, there aren't enough people? What does that mean?
0: Quebecers are paying more taxes than anywhere else in North America right now. Do you think we have better services? Do you think our roads are better? Do you think our healthcare system, the waiting lists are smaller? Do you think that, like, look at every single issue what the government's doing right now, and Quebecers don't feel they have enough for what they're paying for. And the problem is not the source revenue, is the spending line. They're spending way too much. Mm-hmm. And, how could you explain that we're spending more on healthcare, 60% more since the beginning, since the CAQ arrived in power, and it's more difficult today to see a physician than it was 8 years ago. More bureaucracy doesn't mean that services are better. It's the opposite often.
1: Right. When you were criticizing the government yesterday, you used the term "ma tante Christine" to describe the premier. Why did you describe her that way?
0: Oh, I was talking about the paternalistic approach of the government with subsidizing businesses, especially for like Nordvolt and Lyon Electrique and many fiascos that cost a few billion dollars to Quebec taxpayers. Mm-hmm. I used to say "mon oncle François" in my speeches, right. And yesterday I just said "ma tante Christine," but it seems that we could say "mon oncle," but not "ma tante."
1: Right. Well, I'm just wondering in terms of the tone of the upcoming campaign. Have we set the tone, or is that the tone that we're going to have of the campaign?
0: It's the opposite. I mean, I commended Ms. Fréchette when she got elected. I think it's a good sign to have a woman as Quebec premier, the second woman. Quebec is one of the most open societies in the world, and we should be proud of that. And I don't think that it sets the tone for the campaign. I hope not. And that was certainly not my intention yesterday.
1: Let's talk about that. You talked about Bellechasse and the issues for Bellechasse, that specific riding. What about the rest of the province? What is the Conservative Party of Quebec thinking of for the rest of the province?
0: Well, for the rest of it, I mean, it's the same message that we're having. What we're saying is that we need to change the model in Quebec. We have a huge state, a huge interventionist state compared to our neighbors. And we see that we don't have the results that we expected. The model is hitting the wall. Mm-hmm. We've been talking about it for decades, and now we feel it. We have a deficit that is out of control, the worst deficit in our history. And we cannot keep going that way. The youth is not even able to buy a house anymore. The people are feeling that there's less and less money left at the end of the month. The cost of living is affecting them badly, and the government is not doing the efforts to reduce their spending. They're doing the opposite. Mm-hmm. And we keep having, yesterday I was with the La Fédération Québécoise des Municipalités, and last week with Union des Municipalités du Québec, and they were both proposing an increase of taxes. I mean, in what world are we living right now? If the solution was to increase taxes, Quebec would be the best place for public services in the continent, and it's quite the opposite right now. So it's time to bring back the government to a smaller role, mm-hmm. and give more

0: people a little bit more freedom.
1: You think your chances are good in Bellechasse? Are there other ridings in the province that you're betting on?
0: Well, currently, if you're looking at the polls, they're saying that we have close to 10 seats or something like that. Honestly, my objective is at least 12 seats, because that's the minimum to get an official status as parliamentary group within the National Assembly. And if it's not insignificant if you think about it, because we could be the ones with the balance of power. And I can tell you one thing: my first priority, if we have the balance of power and the Parti Québécois is in the minority situation, like the polls are indicating right now, we would stop the referendum. And I think that's something that Quebecers don't need. I know the Liberals and the Parti Québécois, they dream of going back in the old battles between the yes and the no. But like a strong majority of Quebecers as conservatives, we want to have nothing to do with that old debate. We should leave it in the past. We need to move on, focus on the economy and issues that care much more for Quebecers.
1: And Mr. Jim, in the last election, your party got 13% of the vote, but did not win any ridings or any seats. We've talked about that quite a bit before, electoral reform. Where do things stand for you on that front?
0: Well, it was a huge disappointment, as you rightly pointed out, especially that we had almost the same amount of votes as the Liberals, who ended up official opposition with 21 seats. We want to change the electoral system. Like all the parties, unfortunately, when parties get in power, they change their minds because they think the system that elected them finally was not that bad. But we need a democratic reform in Quebec, and we keep pushing. We're part of the Mouvement Démocratie Nouvelle with other parties, and hopefully that issue will move on and we'll have a new bill tabled in the next parliament.
1: How will you reach out to English-speaking voters this time around?
0: Well, I'm like all Quebecers. I think that the important thing is to focus on, English-speaking Quebecers or French-speaking Quebecers are facing the same issues with the economy right now. They're affected by inflation as much, if not more, like all the others. And so it's not, if it's specifically on the community, we would like to insert to make sure that Quebecers recognize that, we're a nation, but we have three founding people. The French majority, the historic English community, and our First Nations. And I think that's the CAQ has been talking about a project of constitution in the last few months. But I think it's compulsory to make sure that we recognize the historic role played by English community in Quebec, to make sure that we respect their historic rights as well.
1: You said you'd remove certain parts of Bill 96, but the notwithstanding clause isn't going anywhere. How do you explain that?
0: Well, I'm an autonomist. We do believe that the National Assembly should decide their own bills without the interference of the federal government. And that's creating a lot of tensions in Canada, not just in Quebec, but if you look, the separatist movement is now stronger in Alberta than in Quebec. A lot of people are dissatisfied with the federal government intervening everywhere. And so we want to use the notwithstanding clause on bills that are adopted democratically by the National Assembly of
1: all
0: Quebec.
1: Bills?
0: All bills, making sure that they are submitted to, yes, the Quebec Charter of Rights and Freedoms, but without the intervention and the interference of the federal government. And they call it the René Lévesque clause, because René Lévesque did that in the early 80s. And we do believe that the National Assembly is sovereign in the terms of in its own jurisdiction, like the federal government is sovereign in its own jurisdiction. But that's the problem with Canada. If there's so many separatist movements and people are dissatisfied all across the country now, it's because, we have a federal government that thinks that they should dominate the province. But that's not the spirit of the fathers of Confederation. We're supposed to have governments that are sovereign in their own jurisdiction at the provincial level and a government that is sovereign in its own jurisdiction at the federal level. Mm-hmm. But unfortunately, that's not the Liberal vision in Ottawa right now.
1: Mr. Jim, before you go, the end of the session fast approaching. What would you like to see pushed forward before all the parties start campaigning?
0: Oh, there's a lot of bills right now that we don't even know what's going to be which ridings are going to be there, because there's, as you know, there's been confusion and they've been rejected. So I think that's a very important one before we start the election, that we know how many seats there are in Quebec to compete for and what are the boundaries, because right now it's not even clear. So I think we have to clean up that mess at least before we call the election.
1: Lots to talk about between now and October 5th. We will talk again soon. Thank you.
0: Thank you very much, John.
1: And that
0: have a good
1: is
0: day by
1: you
0: now.
1: Too. That is Éric Duhem. He is the leader of the Conservative Party of Quebec. He is running in the Bellechasse riding. It's 6:49. Here's Lita.
2: It's a very pleasant morning. No major incidents. So that's great if you're taking any

0: form of public transit working well, including the bike routes, although busier than we've seen them in quite some time. We have a delay coming in from the South Shore, actually a couple of delays, including the Mercier Bridge, just on the approach. There appears to be an incident, and I always reach out to people if you want to call in on Star 3 CBC. Mm-hmm. Comes right into the studio, and we appreciate the info.
1: We certainly do. Thank you. Krista Lee Ramlakhan is back with more business news. Good morning.
2: Hi, good morning, Sean.
1: Canada is turning from the U.S. to Europe as the war in the Middle East propels aluminum higher. What else can you tell us about that?
2: Yeah, so Canada is pushing more of its aluminum towards Europe to make the most of higher premiums on offer. And this is after the U.S. imposed a 50% tariff on the metal last year. So a loss of Middle East volumes due to the war has hit Europe hard, driving prices to extreme levels. So both policy and prices are determining where this scarce resource is being shipped. And the Middle East accounts for about 9% of global aluminum smelting capacity. So the war has upended trade flows far beyond the Gulf. And as we know, the material is used for so many things, everything from cars to cans to building materials. So Europeans and the Americans are competing for this limited supply. And the U.S. was traditionally the default destination for aluminum from Canada. But as I was saying, after President Donald Trump imposed tariffs on imports, Canadian producers began to divert metal to Europe. Now, Prime Minister Mark Carney is in New York City today to meet with business leaders, and the appearance comes as relations between Canada and the U.S. remain kind of rocky ahead of a review of the Continental Trade Pact known as CUSMA.
1: Thank you, Krista Lee.
2: Okay, thanks, Sean.
1: Krista Lee Ramlakhan with the Business Report. It's coming up on 6:52. Blake Srag is here with sports. And Blake, we are headed to Toronto this morning. We're going to talk about the Toronto Tempo and the Toronto Blue Jays. Both were in action last night. How did they do?
3: Yeah, they did pretty well. Both teams won last night, and good for Toronto. They could use some positive news in the sports world. Obviously, their hockey team hasn't been doing so well, but that could just be me coping with the Habs lost last night. The Toronto Tempo took their first trip of the season to Chicago to play the Chicago Sky. The Tempo were off to a 3-4 start, 3 wins and 4 losses to start their inaugural season heading into Chicago last night. The team was actually coming off back-to-back losses against Minnesota and Portland. They really needed a win last night to get back into the swing of things. They started off really well, and they started losing a couple games. They came off to a hot start. They ended up winning last night 111-104. The fun thing about expansion teams, though, is that it feels like almost every game you're making history, right? Because they just started playing mm-hmm. this season. And last night, that's exactly what they did. 111 points. It's a franchise record. It's the most points they've ever scored up until this point. It is a lot of points, though. The WNBA averages between per team 81 to 82 points per game. So 111, that's about 30 more points than the average. That's nothing to shy over. So a big game for them. Star Four. Forward Marina Mabry. They call her Money Mabry. They call her Maple Mabry. Her name is Marina. She had 24 points and 7 assists. Star guard Brittany Sykes also had 20 points, and they've been leading the way so far for the Tempo. These two women have been fantastic for Toronto this year, but it was actually Nayara Sabali who led the way with a career-high 29 points for Toronto. She's a 26-year-old who hasn't really been elite so far in the WNBA, but yesterday she had her breakout game. Here's Sabali talking about how she took what came to her last night.
4: I mean, I feel like my teammates did a great job of finding me all night and just putting me in positions where I can score. I finally made some layups tonight, so that's always fun. but yeah, I mean, my teammates really did do a good job of just setting me up and allowing me to go downhill and, like, honestly get easy layups at the basket.
3: So Marina Mabry's obviously been the star so far this season for the Tempo. She had 24 points, 7 assists last night. But in addition to her scoring, she's a very capable passer, obviously, with the 7 assists. And a lot of those assists were to Nayara Sabali a few times, helping her reach her career milestone. So here's Sabali talking about playing with Marina Mabry.
4: Marina makes it pretty easy for me, especially because they have to go over on her because she's so good at shooting those deep shots. So they really don't have a choice. They have to go guard her, especially that high. And that just gives me more room to operate and roll. And obviously she did put a big emphasis on finding me on that roll tonight.

0: She keeps telling me every day to roll, and she'll find me, and she did a great job of that.
1: The best scorers need help from their teammates, and Naira Sabali was there to help out Mabry last night. The Tempo get a big, big win to bring their record to 4-4 on the season. They're even in their schedule so far, and their next game is in Toronto against the Seattle Storm, 1 p.m. at the Coca-Cola Coliseum in Toronto. Blue Jays were also in action last night, like I mentioned, and they secured a big win against Seattle. Final score was 2-1, and here's the game winner. And that was the home run for Kazuma Okamoto. That was his 11th home run on the season for Toronto. He's been leading the way with 11 home runs for the team. Obviously, Toronto made the World Series last year. They haven't been that good this year. 27 wins compared to 29 losses. Not a great start for Toronto, but Okamoto leading the way along with Vladimir Guerrero Jr. Okamoto has 29 RBIs, so he's been responsible for a lot of the scoring for Toronto this year. He came over from Japan. He plays third base, and the Blue Jays are going to need a lot more from him this season. They've lost a lot of key players after making it to the World Series, and not the best start to the season so far, but it's a 162-game season. They've only played about 60, so a lot of baseball left to go.
2: Thank you.
1: Thanks, Sean.

0: That was Edge of Earth by Toronto band The Beaches. The song got a boost after being played on Off Campus, the hit show based in Toronto. Author Al Kenny's romantic comedy novels often centered in the hockey world. So later today, CBC Radio and CBC Podcast Commotion, they're going to discuss why the show and the genre is so popular right now. Right now, 6:58. Here's Sean Lyons.
1: Lots to get to, Sean, including talking about another barrier facing food banks in the province. This one around the food they get that is comes from grocery stores and other areas that is nearing its expiry date. Even the competition to get access to that food these days is becoming fierce, raising prices for the food banks in Quebec as well. So we'll hear more about that. We'll also talk about Montreal's homelessness plan, the latest plan to try to deal with that issue in the city and provide as many services as possible. More news is coming up at 7:30.
2: We've got a really decent drive this morning. Not too many incidents, although we have someone walking over the Médéric-Martin Bridge. It's disturbing the flow in that area. So emergency vehicles are actually going off into that direction. That's where you're getting a bit of a backlog of traffic up to the 440 because of that. And then again, of course, as you approach the Metropolitan. But Sean, we have great news. If you need public transit, that is the way to go this morning. It's all working well.
0: This is Daybreak on CBC Radio 1, CBC Listen. I'm your host, Sean Henry. You can also download the CBC News app and listen to us on the go. Coming up after

0: The 7 o'clock edition of World Report, we're headed to Kirkland around the REM station. Parking is an issue, and people are getting what looks like tickets. We'll talk about it.
1: This is World Report. Good morning, I'm John Northcutt. Prime Minister Mark Carney is meeting CEOs and entrepreneurs today on a two-day trip to New York. It's not clear who exactly he's meeting with, but Carney says he's there to attract businesses and investment to Canada. Let's bring in Janice McGregor from our Parliamentary Bureau. Janice, it's been a busy week here at home, so why make this trip now?
2: John, this appears to be a networking trip, straight up. The Prime Minister's office isn't foreshadowing any particular announcements in his noon hour speech. No cabinet ministers or Canadian business leaders are joining him. There are no political meetings planned with American officials either. Today seems to be about getting FaceTime to pitch for more foreign direct investment. Here's how he previewed it for reporters yesterday.
3: These are private sector meetings. These are with a series of institutions that are either heavily invested in Canada, interested in investing in Canada, and it's sensible to give the story. It's a very efficient use of time.
2: I'm told there's no specific target for this pitch, nothing in particular he's trying to land, but while Canadian government statistics show 2025 was a good year for foreign investment, the scale of the infrastructure, defense procurements, and resource development the Carney government now aspires to isn't sustainable with just taxpayer money alone.
1: So, Janice, these business pitches are coming as Carney's government tries to manage economic and political uncertainty.
2: Yeah. The quarterly reports from Canada's banks are out this week with a mix of optimism and caution. Scotiabank is noting a positive change in tone from foreign investors, but National Bank CEO still sees a bit of a lull in the economy. BMO has called for more clarity on the government's infrastructure investments and trade negotiations. Yesterday, however, the U.S. and Mexico signaled their bilateral talks are going to extend at least into deep July. So they're going to blow through the July 1st renewal date for the North American trade agreement, suggesting a review of its terms could stretch on maybe for months or years. Canada's Minister Dominic Leblanc still talking about returning to Washington in the near future, but no specific meeting has been confirmed.
1: CBC's Janice McGregor in Ottawa. Thanks, Janice.
2: You're welcome.
1: The Pentagon says U.S. forces have bombed an Iranian drone control station near Bandar Abbas. It's the second U.S. strike on Iranian missile sites this week. And Tehran's Revolutionary Guard immediately issued a televised warning.
4: This response is a serious warning to show the enemy that aggression will not go unanswered. If repeated, we will respond even more decisively.
1: Iran claims it fired directly at the U.S. base responsible for the latest attack. The escalating violence threatens to tear apart the current truce, just as negotiators have signaled a peace deal is within reach. The U.S. Department of Justice is reportedly launching a criminal investigation into writer E. Jean Carroll. She's the woman, you recall, who successfully sued U.S. President Donald Trump for sexual abuse and defamation. Now, federal prosecutors are examining whether she committed perjury during a 2022 deposition in that exact case. The CBC's Megan Fitzpatrick is in Washington with the latest. So, Megan, what exactly are prosecutors focusing on with this perjury claim?
5: Well, this is coming from reports from both CNN and the New York Times, and they say the investigation is focused on whether Carroll committed perjury because of what she said in a deposition back in 2022. That's when she was asked about who was funding her legal cases against Trump, and she reportedly said that she received no outside funding for her lawsuit, but then it was later revealed that billionaire Reid Hoffman had actually paid some of those legal fees. So that's all that's being reported so far in terms of details about this investigation that's apparently been launched into Carroll. This apparent investigation into her continues a legal saga that began years ago when she first launched lawsuits against President Trump. In 2023, a jury in New York found him liable for sexual abuse. Carroll had accused him of assaulting her in a dressing room of a department store back in the 90s. The jury also found that Trump had defamed her by accusing her of being a liar. She was awarded $5 million in that judgment. Then in 2024, she was awarded another $83 million in a defamation suit, another one against Trump. And he's been appealing all these decisions and also asked the Supreme Court to overturn the judgments.
1: So, Megan, E. Jean Carroll, the latest opponent of the president to face a federal probe under this administration. How's the Department of Justice handling this case?
5: And what's extra interesting here, John, about this case is that the current acting attorney general who oversees the Department

0: You're welcome.
1: Search crews are trying to account for missing students after a fire tore through a school in Kenya. At least 16 students are confirmed dead. Dozens more are injured. Worried families gather in a courtyard at the school about 120 kilometers north of Nairobi. Police say the girls' dormitory caught fire overnight. About 200 students were sleeping at the time. School officials say when they awoke, many fled in fear to nearby areas and are still missing. A high-profile murder case in Newfoundland and Labrador is reigniting calls to loosen jury secrecy laws. Canadian laws prevent jurors from speaking about the cases they deliberate on. But this past weekend, some jurors were seen crying as they convicted Dean Penny of the first-degree murder of his wife. Advocates say that's a sign that jurors need to be free to speak and seek help after a disturbing trial. Ryan Cook reports.
2: I've got this heavy thing that I'm carrying, and it's mine to carry along. And that's a bit of an isolating feeling, too.
3: Jeanette Harris knows what it's like to find someone guilty of murder. She was the jury foreperson on a case in St. John's 8 years ago. Harris is all too familiar with the emotions, the responsibility, and then the silence.
2: We couldn't show what we were thinking or feeling. We couldn't express anything. We couldn't talk about it to anyone.
3: Harris is now concerned for the 12 jurors in the Dean Penny murder trial. Some wiped away tears after Sunday's verdict. Others openly cried. After 8 grueling weeks, they were instructed to stay quiet about what they learned.
4: How do we reintegrate jurors back into society the right way?
3: Mark Farron founded the Canadian Juries Commission after his own experience as a juror. He lobbied Ottawa for years to allow jurors to speak to medical professionals. That didn't happen until 2022.
4: It changed a barrier that had existed for decades, and so few Canadians knew about it.
3: Jeanette Harris didn't have that opportunity. Those conversations would have been illegal when she was a juror. Without the ability to speak to a mental health counselor, she became one herself.
2: It has been a big influence on that decision and on this journey that I'm now on, yeah.
3: Harris would like to see jury secrecy laws loosened further to at least allow people to speak to their own families. Ryan Cook, CBC News, St. John's.
1: And finally, families gathering in prayer is a staple of Eid celebrations, but the large crowds and loud noises can be tough to navigate for children with special needs. Now a Toronto mosque is aiming to change that with a first-of-its-kind sensory-friendly service. Nurdin Karani went to check out the quiet adjustments having a big community impact.
5: Is she slept enough? Is she fed enough? Is she overstimulated?
6: Zakira Rose's 8-year-old daughter Halima is autistic. While she loves the festive spirit of Eid, the sensory overload of the traditional celebrations, usually held in large banquet halls lined with loudspeakers, was simply too much to bear. It's something Holden Ahmed, mother to a special needs child, can relate to.
7: It has been very difficult for me to fully enjoy Eid Salat for many years. I'm often worried and anxious, as my son finds it very hard to sit down. Many people haven't been very understanding of his diagnosis.
6: This year, the scene at Toronto's Khalid bin al-Walid Mosque is entirely different. The space has been transformed into a decompression zone, complete with noise-canceling headphones and weighted blankets.
8: I heard from one parent that this is their first time ever going to an Eid Salah. From another parent, they said it's been 4 years.
6: And Dr. Sukina Dada of Smile Canada helped make the day a reality. Her organization partnered with local groups to bring this new take on Eid prayer to the mosque.
9: Parents here today understand sacrifice deeply. Some of you sacrifice your time, your emotional strength every single day for your children.
6: The greatest gift this Eid wasn't the food or the toys for the kids.
10: My heart's falling.
6: It was the simple joy of their children finally joining in on the celebration. Nuruddin Korane, CBC News, Toronto.
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11: Hi, my name is Sabine. 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
0: 7:10. It is Thursday, May 28th. I'm your host, Sean Henry, here on Daybreak. Thanks for joining us. Right now in Montreal, we are sitting at 13 degrees.

0: Mirabel right now. It is also 13 degrees. Hudson right now, well, guess what? It's 13 degrees. Coming up this half hour, Rem Riders using the new West Island branch are facing a problem around the Kirkland station, a lack of parking. We'll hear about the challenges drivers are facing at the start in this next conversation, I should say, and some what happens if you get a fine or a ticket for parking where you shouldn't be parking. Over to Lita.
1: Don't like that. Right now, REM's working very well, including the Asalong branch. Cyclists, our bike reporter has checked in with what a beautiful morning. It is nearly perfect. There are three or four cyclists per intersection, so we call that packs of three or four. So it's still moderate, but beautiful morning to be out biking, running, taking public transit, which is pretty easy. The busiest point on the road is the Metropolitan, as always.
0: Thank you. Weather-wise, we're expecting a mix of sun and cloud for today. Winds pick up and a high of 21 degrees, mainly cloudy for tonight and a low of 12. Mirabel, mix of sun and cloud, windy today and a high of 20, mainly cloudy for tonight and a low of 10 degrees. It is 7-Eleven. Parking is becoming a problem with the new REM branch in West Island. REM users driving to the Kirkland station have turned to the nearby RioCan shopping center. In response, the mall hired a company to monitor the lot and issue parking fees. Some see it as parking tickets. Avi Levy joins us now to talk about your rights if you ever get such a ticket or a fee. He is a Montreal lawyer and co-founder of Ticket911.ca. Thanks for coming in.
2: Thank you for having me.
0: What is the problem if drivers are using the mall parking lot?
2: So the problem is that a private property owner is generally allowed to impose conditions on the use of its parking lot. And in this case, RioCan, which I believe is the property owner, is not wanting their parking lot to be used for people that are taking the REM and not really going to the shopping mall's stores, which is basically a legitimate claim.
0: Mm-hmm. A lot of riders online asking why the city, Kirkland in this case, didn't plan for this when the branch was under construction. What do you make of this issue?
2: That's a very valid question, and it's the first question that popped in my mind. I don't know the answer to it, but there definitely should have been parking spots designated for all of the commuters that are going to come and use the train.
0: Now, we know that the city of Kirkland did plan for 200 paid spots for its residents, and there's a system where you can download an app and you can book in advance. So that's what they've come up with as a solution to parking around the Kirkland station. But again, it is for Kirkland residents, and you know, REM operators and transit agencies have officially encouraged people to take the bus or other forms of active mobility to those REM stations and all the REM stations on the network, actually.
2: Right. They should probably make the same arrangement for the REM users, because I think part of the convenience is to be able to take your car, drive to the REM, leave your car there, and then take the light rail and go where you need to go.
0: Yeah. Tell us a little bit more. We struggled with the term of whether to call them tickets or not tickets. What do you call them?
2: Well, in fact, they're not tickets. Legally speaking, it's an invoice for using or improperly using the parking lot, and it is certainly not a ticket or a fine like a government ticket is, which is basically automatically enforceable. Mm-hmm. In this case, it's really an invoice.
0: Okay.
2: And then you have the right to challenge the invoice. It's not immediately payable. And the problem with the way that they're doing it, I mean, they're allowed to do it. It's all in the execution of how they're doing it. If they're giving you a piece of paper that intentionally looks and feels and like a traffic ticket, mm-hmm. then the problem is really there. Because then it becomes misleading, it becomes deceptive, it becomes potentially a violation of Quebec consumer protection laws. And that's really where the challenge lies. So people are getting these and they're looking at them and they're thinking or feeling that it's a ticket and that it needs to be immediately paid, which is certainly not the case here.
0: Okay, so if someone does park in a parking lot, a private parking lot, and they get an invoice like this, what do they do?
2: They have a few choices. One is to immediately pay it, and the other one is to potentially write to the company and challenge it. I mean, there are certain, it's an invoice, it's not a ticket. So in order to be able to collect it, they would have to go to court and get a judgment. And in order to get a judgment in court, they would have to fulfill certain conditions and really show that, you know, it was a contract, that there was significant signage, that the users accepted these conditions, and that the amount claimed

0: is valid and reasonable.
1: Mm-hmm. Let me tell you what the company the mall hired said. They're called Stat Park, and they told us that they first gave verbal warnings to inform and educate drivers. They then confirmed that parking fees are currently being issued for unauthorized parking. They added that the property owners retain the right to reserve these spaces for their customers and to protect their business interests.
0: They're correct in what they're claiming. Again, it's all in the execution and in how they go about doing it. Okay. If they take a regular piece of paper and make it like an invoice and put it on your windshield, I'm not so sure that the payment rate will be as high as if it's made to look like an actual ticket and maybe deceive you into thinking that it's an actual ticket.
1: I didn't see the ticket personally, but what do they look like? How different do these invoices look from a ticket that's issued by the city of Montreal? We know what those look like. They're white. There's got a red border on it.
0: Right.
1: You know when you see it.
0: Right. So the article briefly described it and showed some pictures, and it's basically made to look like a ticket. It doesn't quite have the red and white borders. I don't think they went that far,
1: right.
0: But the formatting is the same. The size is the same, and it's laid out and described more to look and feel like a ticket rather than an invoice that you have the choice to pay or not pay.
1: Okay, so then what happens in that case? Is it still in... the options still apply?
0: So in that case, the individual could contest it. Mm-hmm. And if Stat Park decides to go to court, they'll end up going to court and they'll have to prove their case. And then the individual could say, I saw the signage. I didn't see the sign. Mm-hmm. There was one sign in the corner. There were multiple signs. And that's when all of the proof has to be made pertaining to that case.
1: Right. What risk is there for drivers who choose to park at the mall parking lot or any private lot? Because I know this was a conversation that happened was Distant, for example. I was telling you before we came on air that I went to pick up a Camino Toe in the mall, the strip mall, behind Plamondon Metro Station last year, and the car was parked in a private lot, and the ticket was orange, I believe. But what is the risk when people are using private lots?
0: So the risk is twofold. The owner of the private property has the right to either issue you an invoice. I was going to say a ticket, but it's not a ticket, as we just discussed.
1: I'm having trouble with this word this morning.
0: They can either issue you an invoice, or they can actually tow your car. So you have to be careful, because at one point they may start towing and then it becomes a whole different problem.
1: I see. The city of Kirkland, as I said, has reserved 200 paid spots for its residents. What else would you like to see happen to make it easier for people in that part of Montreal on West Island to use the REM?
0: I mean, I think the clear and evident solution is to take some spots in that parking lot. I understand there are many spots, hundreds of spots, potentially thousands of spots, and reserve them like the city of Kirkland did for the REM users, because it's frustrating for a REM user, I can imagine, to go park their car, use the train, and end up with a $125 ticket.
1: Right. And again, I'm just saying officially, the REM operators and the transit authorities are actually asking people officially, or encouraging people to use public transit instead. I know it's not always an option for people, but we put that out there anyway.
0: Yeah, I think it just makes the whole REM use less convenient, and part of it is convenience, so it's nice to be able to drive, park your car, and jump in the light rail system.
1: Thanks for coming in and giving us some insight on this.
0: Thank you for having me.
1: That is Avi Levy, a lawyer and co-founder of Ticket911.ca. Your thoughts on this, 514-566-9066. Over to Lena.
2: With people heading in from the Distant all the way down and onto the Champlain Bridge, it's a tough ride this morning. That's a very busy area. Same thing for the Mercier Bridge on the approach. But the Montreal side, not doing as badly. It's actually in pretty good shape for us. I can see that a lot of people have avoided choosing to carry northbound right now. Actually, maybe not avoided it. It's actually a good morning for it from Queen Mary right through to the DeCary Interchange. Easy ride. And public transit, Sean, this morning has just been ideal. It's good REM weather for you. No matter how you get to the stations, working very well. Same thing for the metros. And finally, and by the way, buses at this point, I never report on buses because they are working well unless there are huge traffic jams.
1: Mm-hmm.
2: And so far, so good.
1: Thank you, Lita. It is exactly 720 as the weather heats up. Parts of the country are seeing a surge in established tick populations, and with them, the risk of tick-borne diseases. Experts are also warning about two invasive species of ticks, the Lone Star tick and the Asian longhorn tick. Entomologist Jade Savage is the creator and director of the e-tick monitoring platform. She says there are a few records of the Lone Star and Asian longhorn ticks in Canada, but as authorities remain on high alert.
3: At the moment, the Asian longhorn tick does not have a single valid record in the country. It has been stopped at the border. This one is of primarily veterinary importance. It is a very neat species because it doesn't need males to reproduce. So the female is able to lay eggs and have offsprings without a male. And so that means it can reproduce very fast. It is an issue mostly for cattle. It can be found in a bunch of other hosts, but at the moment, the main concern is cattle because of filariosis, which is an infection of high veterinary relevance. And so Canada is on super high alert. So CFIA has been monitoring cattle that come into Canada to make sure that it doesn't come in. But like anything, it is at the border. So it is moving north and everyone is anticipating that at some point it will find a way in. However, on the e-tick platform, and as far as I'm concerned with all the other surveillance efforts in the country, the Asian longhorn has not yet been recorded in the country. The Lone Star tick, full disclosure, it's my favorite tick. It's gorgeous. It is very striking. Again, in its adult form, it's a relatively large tick. And the females have this lovely, shiny white dot on the back. So it is easy to notice. We do get Lone Stars in Canada on occasion. It is what we call an adventive tick. So it gets transported in by birds, by animals, by deer, returning travelers. So especially out east, we are quite fond of the American East Coast and we do travel back and forth. This is a tick that's quite abundant in certain areas of the American East, not just the coast, of course. And so in Quebec, and especially Ontario, Southern Ontario, we do get records. However, this is another group for which we are on high alert. And so far, there are no indications that it is established.
1: That is entomologist Jade Savage, creator and director of the e-tick monitoring platform, e-tick.ca. You can hear the full episode. What are the latest tick-borne diseases in Canada? That is On the Dose with Dr. Brian Goldman. You can catch the show on CBC Listen or your favorite podcast app. It is coming up on 7:23. Blake Sraga is here with sports, and the IIHF tournament continues on, and Team Canada is set to face off today against their biggest rival.
4: It's a rematch of the gold medal game from the Olympics, Canada versus the United States, but this time it's in the quarterfinals of the IIHF Championship. A lot of history between these two teams, obviously. The Four Nations tournament last year brought a lot of eyes on the hockey world. They replaced the All-Star game with the Four Nations. Montreal obviously hosted a couple of games. It was really an awesome tournament. It was best on best hockey, and as you know, Canada was victorious, and it felt like Canada won a gold medal. It was really that awesome of a feeling for Canadian hockey fans. It was a pretty cool day to be a hockey fan, and it was reminiscent of that Crosby game-winning goal back in the day. Here's a little reminder of that game, that goal, that not the gold medal game, but the winning game.
5: Off the drop, it's David McCord, and here we got a shot on. McCarr sends it around. Martin Reed, he's covered.
4: How awesome is that? Mm-hmm. The best player in the world winning it for Canada, the best hockey country in the world. Up until this Olympics, that game really felt like there was a gold medal game on the line. It was best on best, best player in the world scoring a game-winning goal. And then we fast forward to Milano Cortina this year. Obviously, Canada is the favorite to win it all. They face off against their rival, the United States. At this point, Canada and the U.S. have the two best teams. And as a Canadian hockey fan, you go into the Olympics and you're thinking Team Canada is unbeatable. You got Sidney Crosby, you got Connor McDavid, you got Nathan MacKinnon. How can anybody beat this team? Whenever there was a will, there was a way for Canada up until overtime of that gold medal game. I'm sorry about this one, guys.
5: Lorenzi shoves it ahead, almost turned over, now almost a three-on-one. Back was McKinnon and
4: tough day to be a Canadian hockey fan. I remember watching that game with my buddies. We woke up super early, got together to watch the game, and it was a really, really tough rest of the day after waking

0: up early to watch that. It truly was a great game, though, up until that final moment. And somebody has to be the hero, and one team has to win, and one team has to go home unhappy. It was Canada that time. And now we get part three of this trilogy. Canada versus the USA facing off today at 10:20 a.m. in the quarterfinals of the IIHF Championship. The teams are similar, but not exactly the same. Obviously, the Stanley Cup playoffs going on at the exact same time as this championship tournament. There's a few players that I'll name on both teams that won't be involved, so it's going to be a big, big change compared to the Olympics. Connor McDavid won't be playing for Team Canada. Nathan MacKinnon won't be playing for Team Canada. Obviously, he just got eliminated with the Colorado Avalanche. Nick Suzuki still playing with the Canadians right now. Hopefully they keep on going until the finals, but Nick Suzuki won't be playing for Team Canada, obviously, as he's in the playoffs. Cale Makar, the Canada's best defenseman, won't be playing. Josh Morrissey, another great defenseman, won't be playing. And then Jordan Binnington, the goalie, won't be playing. So all these guys haven't been involved so far, but Canada's still 7-0 in the tournament. They're undefeated. But the USA, though, is really missing a lot of players, which has made Canada the heavy favorite in the finals. Jack Hughes, who we just heard score the game-winning goal in the Olympics, won't be playing. Adam Fox, Connor Hellebuck, one of the best goalies in the league. Charlie McAvoy, Tage Thompson for the Buffalo Sabres. Jack Eichel, who's made it to the Stanley Cup Finals of the Las Vegas Golden Knights, won't be playing as well. So Canada, definitely the advantage here in the IIHF championship tournament. This is only the quarterfinals, and yet they have to face what is pretty much the second best team in the tournament. They're led by Macklin Celebrini and Sidney Crosby, obviously two of the best players in the world. Canada was 7-0 in the tournament so far. They don't have a loss. USA, though, has three losses in overtime compared to their three wins. So we'll see what happens today. The game's at 10:20. It's an early one, and Canada could get a bit of revenge against the United States here and move on to the semifinals. In more Canadian sports, though, the French Open continues on in the tennis world. A couple Canadian stars are set to play today. Félix Auger-Aliassime and Victoria Mboko are both scheduled to play their second round matches today. Félix Auger-Aliassime is set to play at 4 p.m. local time, 10 a.m. time in at the French Open in France. And then Victoria Mboko is playing at 5:40 local time. That's at about 11:40 a.m. In France. So two of those matchups are going to be very key for Canada tennis, and hopefully they can move on to the next round.
1: Thank you.
0: Thanks, Sean.

0: 28. So I said to Avi Lee, I don't remember seeing the ticket because you see so many things are happening and you say, I remember it now. It's green. And someone actually sent it to us on the Daybreak text message line 514-566-9066. This one's green, as Avi Levy pointed out. But yeah, it doesn't resemble the red tickets issued by the city of Montreal. And again, we say ticket, but you know, this one says frais de stationnement. So anyway, you have all the information there. If any questions, 514-566-9066. Just by the way, in the 8 o'clock hour of the show, we are going to speak to Stephen Guilbeault. He is leaving politics. We're going to talk to him about why, and we will have that for you in the 8 o'clock hour of the show. A mix of sun and cloud for Montreal today. Winds pick up and a high of 21 degrees. Mirabel, we're expecting a mix of sun and cloud as well. Windy today and a high of 22 degrees. Mainly cloudy for tonight and a low of 10. Here's Lita.
1: You know, Sean, it's such a nice morning. The bike routes are filling in as we speak. And don't forget, tomorrow night, it's Tour la Nuit with 23K heading through Villeray, Parc X, Hanse-Cartierville, Saint-Laurent. Lots of fun for that. Right now, we're working on a fun ride in most areas. Very busy on the Metropolitan westbound from Langelier right through the Decarie Interchange. And Laurentian, that's the busiest if you're heading down from the Laval area. Over the Médéric-Martin Bridge stays quite slow as you mosey on down. A little bit slow, too, especially at the merge with the Metropolitan.
2: This is CBC News. Good morning. It is 7:30. I'm Sean Lyons with your CBC News from Montreal. A Montreal food bank.

0: says competition for some food is driving the cost of its baskets higher, specifically goods that it gets that are about to expire. This comes as demand for help remains as strong as ever. As Hannah Beach tells us now, it's leading some people to make some tough choices.
1: We never used to have situations like this before.
2: Caitlin McDonald says empty fridge shelves are more and more common lately. She manages the Information Alimentaire Populaire Centre Sud food bank in Montreal's village. McDonald says one of the big problems, it's getting harder and harder to source soon-to-be-expired food. As a result, the price of their baskets has jumped by $2, driving people away.
1: But we know these people are still there, and we know they still need the service. We just know they can't afford it anymore, and that's just a terrible feeling.
2: Food banks like McDonald's rely on Moisson Montréal for most of their food supply. Philanthropy director Mathias Duque says recently, there's been a slight drop in the amount of food it can get its hands on, largely because of changes to how grocers are offloading their close-to-expired stock.
3: Discount stores, liquidation stores that are doing this. You also have apps that have come out, which have food that is on sale. And so all this changes the access that we have to food.
2: To adapt, Duque says they're trying to get food from smaller grocers and acquiring more in bulk, then repackaging it for groups like McDonald's so they can keep costs low. Hannah Beach, CBC News, Montreal.
0: Meanwhile, Montreal's mayor says there are no plans right now to try to dismantle a sprawling homeless encampment in the east end of the city, but Soraya Martinez-Ferrada says the site along Notre Dame East will be cleaned up. It was one of a series of measures announced yesterday to tackle the unhoused situation affecting the city right now. Workers will pick up the trash in and around the site along Notre Dame East more frequently. Some tents will also be asked to change locations further away from areas such as playgrounds. Mayor Martinez-Ferrada says living outside is far from ideal, but forcing people out right now simply would not be fair.
4: We don't want everybody come to Notre Dame Street, but we do have to offer the alternatives, and right now I don't have them. Not enough to respond to the fact that I can dismantle the encampment if I don't give them an option.
0: The city is also giving more money to community organizations and standing up a crisis unit that'll operate year-round based on the measures introduced at the height of the winter freeze late last year. The Anishinaabe First Nation of Lac Simon in northwestern Quebec is halting the exploration work for an open-pit mine project in Val-d'Or. On Monday, the community asked workers to stop digging at the Novador gold mining site. Quebec's Environment Ministry insists the Lac Simon community was consulted, but the chief, Lucien Wabananik, insists the project cannot move forward until the private company in charge of it and the government get the community's consent.
5: The lack of consent, that's one thing, that's a major one. But also in regards to the mining, the way it was proposed, so an open pit, that's not acceptable for us.
0: Quebec says that should the mining project move forward after all, the community will be consulted once again. Quebec's Interior Security Minister, Yann Lafrenière, says he remains concerned about youth violence in the province. Comment coming as police in Longueuil announced the arrest of 13 teenagers in connection with a violent altercation in April. It happened near the Quartier 1030 shopping complex. A 15-year-old ended up in hospital after being beaten with a telescopic baton. Police made the arrests after going public with their investigation. The suspects, age 15 and 16, have been released and are due back in court at a later date. The Quebec Conservative Party is hoping to win official status in the next election. Some polls suggesting they could gain up to 10 seats in October. That would still be too shy of the goal, though. Leader Éric Duhem announced yesterday his plans to run in the riding of Bellechasse. It's his third kick at the can. He is taking aim at the CAQ's spending as well as the PQ's referendum promise.
6: We could be the ones with the balance of power. And I can tell you one thing. My first priority, if we have the balance of power and the Parti Québécois in a minority situation like the polls are indicating right now, we would stop the referendum.
0: In 2022, the party won 9% of the popular vote, but didn't get any seats. 22-year-old man from Hudson is gearing up for a walk across Peru for charity. The 1,000-kilometer trek is meant to raise money to build homes in that country. Rowan Kennedy has that story.
7: To really build the muscles in my legs and my shoulders.
8: Carson Burgess Parkinson says there's no better way to discover a country. It's no walk in the park he's planning.
7: Into the Andes and the Amazon rainforest. And hopefully I'll be walking about 20 kilometers a day.
8: Burgess Parkinson's mapped out a 1,000-kilometer hike from Cusco to Pucallpa in Peru. He says it should take him 2 months this fall, so he's got a lot of training ahead of him.
7: I go every single day with my dog out walking, and soon I'm going to be starting to load up my pack and start doing proper rock walks.
8: His goal is to raise $12,000 for the Pure Art Foundation, a Hudson-based charity that has built 42 homes near Pucallpa, as well as a medical clinic. Founder Robert McKinnon says as the area's population has grown, infrastructure hasn't kept up.
9: Without people coming up with initiatives like Kirsten to raise money, we wouldn't be able to do what we do.
8: McKinnon plans to walk the last 5 kilometers with Bridges Parkinson, accompanied by the family who will live in the home they built later this year. Rowan Kennedy, CBC News, Montreal.
0: And finally, a big swath of Quebec is about to get a new area code. Bell Canada announcing this morning it'll be introducing the 273 code as of early next year. 273 will include some areas currently covered by three different area codes, 418, 367, and 581. Those include a number of population centers, including Quebec City, Saguenay, Lévis, and Rimouski. Bell says the new numbers are needed to keep up with demand for its phone service. Existing lines will keep their current area codes. The new ones will be gradually introduced as of the end of February next year. Short codes such as 311, 811, and 911 will not be affected. And that was your CBC News.
10: Thank you, Sean. Sean Lyons from CBC Montreal Newsroom. I know when we started introducing the 438 area code, I know that's what's left now here. But at the beginning, when they started introducing it, when I moved back to Montreal, and they asked me, do you want a 514 number or a 438 number? I took 438.
0: Oh, see, I wanted
10: I wanted to be different. I just said I want to be different. Give me the 438 number.
0: I'm stuck in my ways, and I have a brain like a goldfish, so I had to stick with 514 when I got my number back.
10: I want to be special. Give me the 438 number. I think that's all that's left now anyway.
0: Yeah, I think
10: But way back when in 2012, 13, when I moved back to Montreal, I said, yeah, give me the 438 number. Sean Lyons with the CBC Montreal News. Good morning. I'm Sean Henry. This is Daybreak on CBC Radio 1, the CBC News app, CBC Listen, 7:37. It is Thursday, May 28th. I think I got everything there. It's 13 degrees in Montreal. It's 12 in Mirabel. It is 12 degrees in Hudson. Lita Poulsen is here with the morning commute.
11: And it's nice commute. Overall, anyway, I mean, there's a lot of volume in different places, but low on incidents, which is great. And as a matter of fact, I can even say that the REM is working very well. EXO trains, I've rarely had like all three. All working very well, including the Metro buses. I checked out most of them. Everything seems to be in pretty good shape. Don't forget, when you get a pedestrianized street like Montréal, it changes your bus schedules along that stretch. So keep it in mind. Your stop might have moved. So keep checking it out on stm.info.
10: Okay, thank you. Weather-wise, we're expecting a mix of sun and cloud. Winds pick up today and a high of 21 degrees for Hudson. Mix of sun and cloud. Still a chance of showers this hour and a high of 20 degrees. Mainly cloudy for tonight and a low of 20. More than 50 boats carrying aid were headed to Gaza earlier this month. On board the civilian convoy were 400 activists trying to break Israel's naval blockade of Gaza. Israeli forces stopped the flotilla in international waters. The treatment of the activists was shown in a video.
12: Free, free Palestine! Check it.
10: The video shows the activists forced to kneel with their heads bound behind bound behind their back. Also shows Israel's National Security Minister, Itamar Ben-Gvir, walking by activists while taunting them. Israel has denied all allegations of abuse. Among the activists was 67-year-old Montreal resident Ihab Letayef. He's a member of the Freedom Flotilla Coalition and led the civilian ship Perseverance. He joins us in studio. Thanks for coming in.
13: Thank you, Sean.
10: Oh, why did you want to be part of this flotilla to Gaza?
13: Because the world had started to forget about what's happening to the Palestinian people. There are so much hotspots in the world, and the Palestinians who have been living for 78 years under all kinds of punishment, which reached its pinnacle in the last 2.5 years with the genocide in Gaza, have been forgotten. Many people started to think that there is a peace plan, there is a ceasefire, mm-hmm. and all that can't be further from the truth. So since when I sailed before to challenge the blockade, and that was 15 years ago, I was much younger, and I was asked would you do this again? And I said, if I have to, I will. And I felt I had to this time.
10: This was not your first time being part of a flotilla to Gaza. You did it back in 2011 and 2015. How were your expectations different going into this one?
13: The expectations were different, but nothing that met the reality we faced at the end. What happened to us was unspeakable. The amount of torture, punishment, severe punishment without reason. A civilian population, like the small boat I was on, had three people over 60, me one of them. We were treated as if we were armed. We're an armed faction, you know. The punishment that was being done to us was done intentionally. We expected that the treatment would be different than 2011, then 2015, but nothing prepared us to really to what happened to us in the past 10 days.
10: Oh, what did happen to you?
13: Well, I mean, you played the video, actually, the part where the national anthem is playing shows me, one of the people kneeling down there in this uncomfortable position. I was stabbed in the hand. People were tasered. People were kicked in the ribs. I'm bruised all over. Some people had collapsed lungs. Sexual abuse allegations. They take you into a dark room where five goons just keep hitting you and doing whatever they want to you before you're released to this prison boat. Really, we need half an hour for me or for anyone who went through this among us to tell you the complete breadth and width of what happened to us.
10: Where were you taken?
13: We were taken from international waters to a prison boat, two prison boats actually, a container boats that were converted to prisons. We spent there around 36 hours with only water and bread and severe punishment that escalated hour after hour. Mm-hmm. Then we were taken to the port of Ashdod, where we were again put in those uncomfortable positions. Every time we were walking heads down, kneeling down. Then we were taken after being accused of entering Israel illegally, which is nothing can be further from the truth. We were taken to prison, handcuffed, leg cuffed, in a prison transport vehicle that had 20 people, very bad ventilation. And then when we reached prison in the evening of Wednesday, the punishment continued again. Strip searches for the third time, continued. Beatings and slapping, making us hold each other's shirts with heads down and running around with dogs barking at us, putting us in a two-person cell, 20 people, nearly suffocating. It was a nightmare. But again, the problem here is that this is not really only our nightmare. We knew, no matter what was happening, that there is an end for us somewhere. But for the Palestinian people, now we know firsthand what's been happening to them for 78 years, and the world is turning a blind eye.
10: Why do you say the world is turning a blind eye?
13: Because the situation just continues. Israel is still accepted in the Western world as a democracy. What we need to see from governments like the government of Canada is really treating Israel as the pariah state it is. Because this piracy in international waters, this punishment of civilians who are unarmed and peaceful, is not acceptable in any standard and any norm.
10: Right. Some people would take issue with what you said.
13: In what way?
10: In what you said about your description of Israel.
13: Well, that's the experience I personally had, and that's what I know from many Palestinian people that I know and I deal with day in and day out.
10: What kind of injuries did you receive?
13: My personal injuries, I was suspected of a collapsed lung. Thankfully, it was not at the end after they checked me in Turkey. But I also underwent x-rays here and I'm waiting for the results. I have this stab wound in my hand by a soldier. Of course, the slapping and beating and pushing. The worst was the uncomfortable positions they put you in for hours under the sun and make you force you to listen to the Israeli national anthem again and again and again. Total unacceptable punishment we're subjected to.
10: Hmm. When did you receive medical treatment?
13: That's a story. I received this injury on the boat on Wednesday morning as they were preparing us and asking me to help translate to others what positions they should take. Then I received this injury. I asked for medical help. None was given to me. I was offloaded to shore. Another 6 hours passed, and I only received medical, very basic medical aid when the soldier that was handcuffing me refused to handcuff me because the blood was dripping from my hand. It was going to probably dirty his clothes, so he asked my hand to be wrapped. That's the first and only time.

0: I received any medical aid while in custody.
1: What treatment did you see other people, other activists go through?
0: As I mentioned to you, there was this dark container which they take us only one at a time in, so you can't witness what happens. But the other treatment, the uncomfortable position, the kicking and slapping, the sound bombs that are thrown at you, all that I witnessed firsthand.
1: 15 flotilla activists have reported incidents of sexual assault or rape. Were you aware of that at the time?
0: I was aware. We were talking about that when we were on the prison boats, and we knew that was happening. And actually, even the flotilla before us last fall also reported the same thing.
1: How did you feel when you were finally released and able to call your family?
0: What can I say? I mean, it's as soon as we found that there were planes in the air base in southern Israel that would take us to Turkey, it was a sigh of relief. Of course, the torture continues till the last minute because they keep you in this closed prison truck and you don't know what or when is going to happen. But we knew we were at an air base, so the relief started there. Of course, as soon as we were on the planes, we breathed a sigh of relief, but it made us feel more responsible towards what's happening over there.
1: Your group of Canadians from the flotilla requested a meeting with Prime Minister Mark Carney and Foreign Affairs Minister Anita Anand. What are you asking from them?
0: We are asking from them to take serious actions against Israel. It is not, the words of condemnation don't cut it anymore. We need Canada to take positions that would include distancing itself from Israel, boycott, stopping the arms cooperation, cultural and academic distancing from the state of Israel, as long as it acts as the way it acts with international civilians and with the Palestinian people, of course, as well.
1: Thank you for coming in this morning.
0: Thank you for having me, Sean.
1: That is Ihab Lutayef, who is among the flotilla activists who was stopped by Israeli forces in international waters. Israel's prison service denied any abuse allegations in relation to flotilla activists' detainment. Their statement all reads in part, or in full rather, all prisoners and detainees are held in accordance with the law with full regard for their basic rights. Medical care is provided according to professional medical judgment and in accordance with the Ministry of Health guidelines. Prime Minister Mark Carney, for his part, is calling for an independent investigation into the treatment of the activists. He spoke earlier this week with Israeli President Isaac Herzog, and Foreign Affairs Minister Anita Anand also said Canada has summoned Israel's ambassador. 7:48, here's Lita.
2: With a beautiful drive right now, not too many incidents. We do have a stalled vehicle over on the South Shore, Highway 30, just at the merge around Highway 10. That should be gone shortly, though. They've already begun the towing operation in that area and making your way to the Champlain Bridge. It's gorgeous, but it's slow. And once you're on the bridge, as I said, beautiful view. And included from the look from the REM, a lot of people still head up to the front of the REM just to see that drive driverless experience as they make their way into Gare Centrale, but there are no complaints this morning along that stretch.
1: 7:49, Blake Sraga is here with sports.
3: Thanks for having me back, Sean, and I appreciate it so much. The Montreal Canadiens could not stop Carolina last night. The Hurricanes take the 3-1 lead in the Eastern Conference Finals, not what the Habs fans were looking for. Last night was truly a tough watch. I was at the game, and right after that first period, you could tell that it was pretty much over. As usual, the Bell Center was electric before the game, and even during the game, the good vibes, though, came to a pretty abrupt end about 5 minutes left in the first period, or excuse me, 2 minutes left in the first period, after Carolina scored their third goal.
4: Blake picks it up, Costas Bear. Gotta get front of that attempt. Here's Blake with Stan Coleman. Score! 3-0 Carolina! And Stan Coleman on the feed from Blake.
3: Carolina scored their first goal on a power play with 5 minutes left in the first period, and then immediately scored two more goals, three goals in under 3 minutes, and that completely deflated the Bell Center. You could really tell the shift in the energy. Going into the second period, though, Coach Martin St-Louis made a big adjustment, putting Juraj Slafkovský to the second line and then bumping up Alex Newhook to the first line. Obviously, Alex Newhook was the playoff hero in round two against Buffalo. He's been a little quiet against Carolina, but so is the entire team, honestly, since game one. That's the third loss in a row for the Habs. Habs. Their highlight of the game, truthfully, was killing a 5-on-3 power play. They were down to a 5-on-3 in that second period, and

0: Jake Evans and Caden Gooley did a fantastic job of just keeping the puck out of their zone. But when your highlight of the game is killing a penalty, that's how you know you didn't really have a great game. The final score was 4-0 for Carolina. Their fourth goal was an empty net goal. Despite the loss, Habs fans still showed love for goalie Jakub Dobesz. He celebrated his 25th birthday yesterday. Not that much of a birthday celebration when your team loses. It's unfortunate. Mm-hmm. Can't imagine playing a playoff game on your birthday and then losing, what that feeling is like. Obviously, a win would have been amazing. Would have been one of his best birthdays ever. With 20 seconds left, though, in the game, the Jumbotron spanned to Jakub Dobesz. I don't know why, but Habs fans... Well, I know why Habs fans, but I don't know why they put it on Dobesz. Either way, Habs fans... cheered so loudly for Jakub Dobesz at the end of the game when they put the Jumbotron on him, and here was his reaction to that.
1: It's been unbelievable. You know, my family is here and they're loving every second of it, and really grateful for what I have and how much the fans love me and love our team. I will never take that for granted. I'll always show up with my best effort, and that's all I can do back. And really, the fans have a special place in my heart for sure.
0: And he has a special place in the fans' heart. I was just watching a video about 10 minutes ago of fans outside the Bell Center last night singing happy birthday to Jakub Dobesz after the game, after the Habs lost. So really just goes to show what kind of fan base this is. And if you're a true Habs fan, you're not terribly upset with how things have been going so far. This team is still in its rebuild. Last year, they made the playoffs after not being projected to make the playoffs at all. This year, they made the Eastern Conference Finals. And last year, they were the youngest team to make the playoffs ever. This year, they broke that record and are again the youngest team to make the playoffs. So a lot to look forward to for Habs fans. Jakub Dobesz is the goalie of the future for the Canadiens. And he took a big part of the blame last night when, in my opinion, he really didn't have to.
1: I need to be better. I cannot allow whatever you said, how many minutes, three goals. It's not good enough from my side as a goalie. You know, you always try to keep it tight as much as possible, and you just got three quick ones, and yeah, we couldn't recover back, but I will learn from it. We'll learn from it.
0: And the team just didn't play well last night, Sean. They looked exhausted. They looked like they'd played back-to-back seven-game series, and it looked like Carolina was fresh. They played a four-game series where they swept Ottawa. They played a four-game series where they swept Philadelphia. That first game against the Habs, they were clearly rusty, very rusty. The Habs had the momentum after winning Game 7. They won 6-2. But that rust is shaken off, and it's showing now how much they've been able to rest and recuperate, because they've been absolutely dominant so far in the series. The Habs are now on the brink of elimination, must win three games in a row to move on to the finals. And here's Coach Martin St. Louis talking about how his team just has to believe in themselves at this point moving forward.
2: You got to be mentally strong, and you got to believe. You got to believe that you actually can do it, you know. And to me, like, I don't doubt that. I believe that we can do it, you know, but we got to go. And wasn't our best tonight, but, you know, we'll put our best foot forward for Game 5, and we'll be ready to go.
0: And there's not too much you could say after a loss like that. It was the first game all playoffs where the Montreal Canadiens failed to score a goal. This team has scored a lot of goals throughout the season. They managed to score in the playoffs, but zero goals yesterday. Frederik Andersen actually set the record for most shutouts in the playoffs for the Carolina Hurricanes. He's has five shutouts. That's the most ever for Carolina goalies. So Mathieu Saint-Louis was a pretty good player in his day, and he came back from a couple 3-1 deficits. So here's him talking about what it's like doing that.
2: It's just not worry about the whole. It's just winning a game, one game. You know, you can't look at the mountain. You just got to, you know, got to look at what's in front of you and stay present.
0: What's in front of the Habs right now is Game 5 in Carolina. That's on Friday. They're going to need to do everything they can to come back in this series one game at a time.
3: Thank you.
0: Thanks, Sean.

0: That, of course, is the Guess Who with These Eyes. They're playing at Place Belle in Laval tomorrow. 7:58, here's Sean Lyons with news headlines.
1: And Sean, some first responders in the province are not very happy with the decision to cut funding for a virtual psychotherapy service that was offered for first responders, police, and other in the province. We'll hear about that situation and why they say it's such a bad idea for Quebec to move in this way right now. And we're hearing from the mayor of Montreal, the city announcing a number of plans to deal with the homelessness crisis in the city, including plans to clean up the Notre Dame East site, not a dismantlement of that sprawling homelessness camp. We'll hear from the mayor. That's all coming up at 8:30.
2: We have an issue on the 20 in the westbound direction, just around Highway 30. It's a stalled car, but you know what? That's an issue, and it's probably our biggest one this morning, which is just great. And if you are traveling along the Metropolitan, you'll travel slowly, but steadily along. They removed a problem that we had at Saint-Michel, but it's still very busy from Anjou to and through the Decarie Interchange.
0: Break on CBC Radio 1 and CBC Listen. I'm your host, Sean Henry. Don't forget, you can download the CBC News app and listen to us on the go. We're getting ready to speak to Stephen Guilbeault in about 10 seconds or so. I'll have that for you after World Report. Weather-wise, we are expecting a mix of sun and cloud. It's going to be windy today and a daytime high of 21 degrees.
3: This is World Report. Good morning, I'm John Northcott. The major diplomatic push to end the war in the Middle East is facing a severe test. Overnight, the U.S. struck targets in Iran for the second time in 3 days, and Iran says it fired missiles at a U.S. airbase. The sudden escalation in violence threatens to shatter a fragile ceasefire, just as negotiators claim a peace deal is within reach. The CBC's Willie Lowry brings us the details from Jerusalem.
4: A ceasefire that is not all that quiet. While diplomatic efforts to end the U.S.-Iran war heat up, so too does the battlefield. Iran's Revolutionary Guard says it responded to U.S. strikes by targeting a U.S. base in the region. It's unclear exactly which base it went after, but the Kuwaiti military says it intercepted incoming missiles on Thursday morning. The Gulf country is home to 5 U.S. bases. Meanwhile, U.S. Central Command says it shot down 4 Iranian drones and hit a ground control station in Bandar Abbas. That's a port city in southern Iran. Despite the tit-for-tat strikes, foreign policy expert Kirsten Fontenrose says peace talks aren't necessarily failing.
5: So this is both sides still doing some saber rattling with, you know, a little bit of active fire.
4: U.S. Secretary of War Pete Hegseth says America is ready to resume the fight if needed.
6: Whether it is through the efforts of your negotiators that they ensure that they never have a nuclear weapon, or we have to go back to the War Department to finish the job that way, we're prepared to do that.
4: On Wednesday, U.S. President Donald Trump said a deal was close, but he's still not fully satisfied. He, too, reiterated that Iran must never possess a nuclear weapon. Willie Lowry, CBC News, Jerusalem.
3: The U.S. Justice Department is reportedly investigating E. Jean Carroll, the writer who successfully sued Donald Trump. Criminal prosecutors are looking into whether she committed perjury in a 2022 deposition during a civil lawsuit against the U.S. president. Carroll had testified she wasn't receiving outside financial help with her case, and her lawyers later revealed a billionaire's nonprofit covered some legal fees. A federal appeals court previously dismissed claims that Carroll lied. Juries have ordered Trump to pay Carroll millions for sexual abuse and defamation. Well, it's a provision that can be used to force striking workers back to the job. But now the federal NDP is pushing the Carney government to remove Section 107 from the Labor Code. Kate McKenna has the details.
7: It is totally unacceptable that the Liberals have continuously used their go-to-strike-breaking tool of 107 to undermine workers' chartered, protected right to strike.
8: Winnipeg Centre MP Leah Gazan was flanked by Labour leaders ahead of debate in the House of Commons over her private members' bill, which seeks to remove a tool used by Ottawa to end strikes. Section 107 gives the Labour Minister discretionary power to intervene in labour disputes. NDP leader Avi Lewis.
9: Section 107 has been used 8 times in the last 2 years to force workers back to work in legal strikes. We have postal workers here. We have railroad workers here. We have QP flight attendants, airline workers here. And they have all been subject to the draconian use of this provision.
8: The NDP and unions have argued that by using Section 107, the federal government is undermining bargaining rights. Gazan's bill is not likely to pass into law, given the Liberals hold a majority in the House of Commons. But it comes at a time when the federal government is considering changing the labor code, including reviewing Section 107. Patty Haidu is the Minister of Jobs.
10: There are questions about what to do with 107 and how to approach whether or not that tool is a useful tool.
8: But unions say they're worried Ottawa wants to strengthen its power, not weaken it. Kate McKenna, CBC News, Ottawa.
3: Newfoundland and Labrador is declaring gender-based violence an epidemic, and it's creating a 12-person task force to find new ways to improve women's safety. Laura Howells tells us what the province hopes to accomplish and why it says this work needs to be done now.
11: I'm officially declaring gender-based violence an epidemic in Newfoundland and Labrador.
12: Women and Gender Equality Minister Lila Evans announcing the epidemic and a task force to address gender-based violence, a problem she says is widespread and getting worse.
11: Until we deal with the root cause of violence through a systemic approach, it will never be resolved.
12: Court sentencings in just the past week drive it home. Dean Penny, found guilty of murdering his estranged wife, Jennifer Hillier Penny, a man who killed his grandmother, and a teenage boy who murdered the woman he called his Nan.
13: I've been waiting for this day for a very, very long time.
12: Georgina McGraw is a survivor of intimate partner violence. She's pushed for a new federal law and will be part of this new task force.
13: The word epidemic shows how bad it

0: Health Information says it's a growing burden on the system and another example of the barriers to mental health services in this country. Tashana Reed reports.
1: More and more folks with issues related to anxiety.
2: Family physician Dr. Rita McCracken estimates 20 to 25% of her patients come in for mental health and addiction issues.
1: I'm the only place that they can go.
2: Some can't afford to pay for private care services, while others are on wait lists. But addressing their unique needs, such as longer appointments and ongoing specialized care, is a challenge as a family doctor.
1: With this increase of mental health visits, it's not like the rest of people's health issues have also gone down. So every bit of work is increasing.
2: A new report from the Canadian Institute for Health Information says visits to family doctors for psychotherapy and counseling has increased nearly 50% since 2015, while pediatricians saw a 60% increase.
3: We're seeing more and more patients going to their family doctors and pediatricians.
2: Sunita Karmakar-Hoare worked on the report. She says despite significant numbers of psychotherapists and social workers entering the workforce, it's not keeping up with the demand.
3: Many of these healthcare professions are not growing enough.
2: The research did not include people seeking private care or visits to emergency departments. It's information healthcare providers say they need to understand how to meet the challenge. Tashana Reed, CBC News, Toronto.
0: And finally, the legendary Italian car company Ferrari is unveiling its first fully electric car. But not everyone is ready to plug in. The new Luce costs close to $900,000 Canadian, seats five people, and has a high-profile designer. But as Megan Williams reports, Italian Ferrari purists aren't exactly purring in delight.
4: Is this the first four-door Ferrari?
5: Even Pope Francis got a look at Ferrari's first all-electric car in Rome this week. It's called Luce, Italian for light. But online, storm clouds of disapproval have gathered. If this is Ferrari's way of seeing the light, I'm putting on sunglasses, was just one comment. Ferrari's chief designer, Flavio Manzoni, said the company knew it was taking a risk.
6: There is no design without innovation, so that means also to risk.
5: The car was designed with help from Johnny Ive, the same man behind the iMac, iPhone, and iPad. Gone are Ferrari's trademark low-slung seats, roaring engine, and sharp lines. Instead, Luce is round and glassy, pale blue, with room for the kids. More Magic Mouse than Italian Stallion. They've risked all right, said former Ferrari head Luca Cordero di Montezemolo.
7: Si rischia la distruzione di un mito.
8: They risk to destroy a legend.
5: Investors weren't thrilled either. Ferrari shares fell more than 8% in Milan after the launch this week.
9: In my opinion, it's a disaster.
5: That's Ferrari fan Davide Giacchetti from Florence, who says the Luce Electric looks like a common car from China or Japan.
9: It's like
5: Not everyone's groaning. Ferrari Formula One race car drivers Lewis Hamilton and Charles Leclerc seem to enjoy taking it for a spin. Megan Williams, CBC News, Rome.
0: And that is the latest national and international news from World Report. I'm John Northcott.

0: Hi, my name is Heather Braden. 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
1: It's 8:10. It is Thursday, May 28th. I'm your host here on Daybreak, Sean Henry. Happy you're with us. Sitting at 14 degrees, mostly cloudy skies in Montreal. It is 13 and partly cloudy in Mirabel and Hudson. Right now, we are sitting at 13 degrees as well. My conversation with Stephen Guilbeault is coming up in just a moment. First, over to Lita Poulsen.
2: And having interesting texts coming in regarding the closure or pedestrianization of Mount Royal. Of course, a lot of the bus lines have been moved, postponed. Some, like the 11, the 97, the 368, and the 711 rerouted, and some relocated to the Laurier Metro Station. Definitely something to plan and to add a little bit of extra time to head to and from work or school.
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1: Lots to get to this morning, Sean, including talking about first responders in this province. Not very happy that Quebec has cut some funding to an online therapy program that they used to rely on. We'll hear what they have to say about why they believe this is a bad idea. We're talking about homelessness in Montreal, the city putting out some new measures yesterday. It includes a cleanup of the Notre Dame encampment along that part of the that thoroughfare in the eastern end of the city. Not a dismantlement, though, but measures being taken there as well. And we're talking politics. Christine Fréchette under fire from the opposition about her handling of the cost of living issue these days. More news is coming up at 8:30.
0: Thank you. It is 8:11. Liberal MP and former Environment Minister Stephen Guilbeault is resigning from politics. Guilbeault started his political career under former Prime Minister Justin Trudeau. His exit comes as the Carney government has rolled back a number of climate policies in recent months. I spoke to Stephen Guilbeault during World Report. Stephen Guilbeault, good morning.
2: Good morning.
0: How did it feel when you finally made the announcement of your resignation in the House of Commons?
2: I must confess it was a rather emotional moment.
0: Tell us a little bit more about that. Why was it emotional?
2: I mean, politics is this incredibly demanding, challenging, yet also very rewarding activity that someone, I mean, life's mission, some would say, someone decides to undertake. And to... After almost 7 years, I feel it's time for me to move on. Mm-hmm. It was a difficult decision. I mean, over those years, I've met hundreds of people in my writing across the country and really around the world, many of whom have become friends, certainly in the House of Commons. People you go through very intense life experience with. So, and I had lots of people had from Montreal, volunteers, family, friends, staffers, ex-staffers came yesterday for my speech in the House of Commons. So it was a very emotional moment.
0: What led you to make this decision?
2: I think I started the reflection about whether or not I wanted to continue in politics when I left cabinet back in November of 2025. I came into politics, and different people come into politics for different reasons. Mine was the fight against climate change, nature protection, and under Prime Minister Trudeau, we were able to achieve a lot. Canada became a global leader on nature conservation. We did a lot on climate change. I'll be the first one to admit that there was still a lot to do. Mm-hmm. With this new government, priorities have changed, and clearly the priorities of Canadians have changed as well with everything that's happening in the world, what's happening south of the border and tariffs and all that. But for me, my climate change sustainability, that has been my life work. And if I can't do it here in politics and the House of Commons, then I'm going to continue doing it in some other forum.
0: What was the tipping point?
2: I think I'm certainly not opposed to the idea of the federal government signing agreements with provinces. I did that myself as environment minister on a number of occasions. Where I respectfully disagree with the government's position and the prime minister is in the agreement that was signed with Alberta, we sacrificed a large chunk of our plan to fight climate change, which will make it impossible for Canada to achieve any of the targets we've set for ourselves under the Paris Agreement, whether it's 2030, whether it's 2035, even achieving carbon neutrality by 2050 with what was announced. I've been speaking to experts, but some are saying it's going to be very difficult. Some are saying it's near impossible, unless there's serious course correction. And it's not, you know, people who are listening might say, well, why should we care about countries achieving targets? Well, I mean, it's important because we have entered the era of climate change. Mm-hmm. Every year now we have thousands, if not tens of thousands of Canadians that are displaced because of floods, because of forest fires. We have massive heat waves now in Canada, as we're seeing right now in Europe and in parts of Asia, certainly India right now. So climate change is not some distant threat that, you know, we can wait years.

0: years and years to start thinking about how we'll tackle something that's happening here and now and that is affecting people here and now from coast to coast to coast.
1: What do you think the Liberals should be focusing on in terms of the environment?
0: I mean, the plan that myself and others had put together under the previous government was working. It was the first time, Sean, in the history of our country where through public policies, we were able to curtail pollution. We had, in fact, shown that we could grow the economy, which was what was happening, and reduce pollution. I understand that the current government wants to put more emphasis on the economy, but I don't think it's a good idea to do that at the expense of our quality of life, because that's what we're talking about. I mean, what's the environment if not the air we breathe, the water we drink, the food we eat? And we can't hope to have a prosperous society if we invest or in a form of economic development that does not take care of or does not take into consideration the issue of sustainability.
1: Are you disappointed?
0: As I said, it's been 7 incredible years, and I feel I can leave with my hand high. I've been able to accomplish incredible things. I helped convince 196 countries in 2022 in Montreal for COP15 to protect 30% of the planet by 2030. I was talking about what we were able to show in terms of, you know, the use of public policies to fight pollution. I would not have been able to do these things outside politics. So it's been an incredible adventure. I am disappointed to see that, you know, climate change is taking such a second tier priority, because I believe it needs to continue being a priority despite everything that's happening in the world. Climate, we can pretend that climate change isn't there. We can try and ignore it, but it certainly won't ignore us.
1: Oh, what's next for you?
0: Good question, Sean. I don't know yet. There's been a few offers. I'm going to take a bit of time. I want to finish there's a few files in the writing as a member of parliament that I want to complete before I leave. So I'll be leaving a little bit later this summer, but I'm not sure what's coming up next, but you can be assured that it's going to be around the issue of sustainability and nature and climate.
1: Thanks for joining us this morning.
0: Thank you very much.
1: Stephen Guilbeault, Liberal MP for Laurier-Sainte-Marie, leaving politics this summer. 8:19, here's Lita.
2: Very easy morning. Very few incidents. We did have a slight delay, actually, at Gare Centrale of the REM, but it was momentary, an extra 5 minutes max. And other than that, the Met, very slow, from well before Anjou, Ray Lawson, actually, through the Decarie Interchange.
1: Thank you. Pope Leo XIV has published his first encyclical. This is a letter outlining the position of the Church on a given topic. This time, Pope Leo wrote about the threat of AI. Here he is presenting his conclusions.
3: Artificial intelligence needs to be disarmed. The word is strong, I know, but deliberately chosen because this moment needs words capable of attracting attention, awakening consciences, and indicating paths forward for humanity.
1: Christian Lépine is the Archbishop of Montreal and joins us on the line to talk about this. Good morning.
4: Good morning, Mr. Henry.
1: What was your reaction to Pope Leo focusing on AI in his first encyclical?
4: Well, I think it's the right moment because AI is like its beginning, but it's going fast. Many of us, and I'm part of the us here, yeah, are not sure how to use it. But at the same time, it's a powerful tool, and how to not to lose track that it is a tool. It's not there to dominate or use by some people for a culture of power, but it's there as a tool to help and serve. But there's the challenge to be prudent. And that is that it also can be used for power and a culture of power.
1: How common is it for a pope to make such an explicit intervention on a contemporary topic?
4: Well, at least for the last few decades and a bit more, when there are issues pertaining to the dignity of the person, human person, and the

0: a world of working people, when there's the risk that people will be used as tools, only on a utility principle, as our cogs, small cogs in a big machine, the Holy See or the Pope intervenes and to draw attention to the dignity of every human being. And the Pope felt the need right now at this moment of when artificial intelligence is beginning to take a hold on many of us, if not all of us, that we need to be prudent and be aware of what the power that it is.
1: How would you summarize his message?
0: It's like the idea of beginning of conversation, because we don't have all the answers in front of us, but still we're not too much advanced in it yet. To begin right now, to be sensible to the ethics dimension, to the value of the human being, and how the culture of power, because we cannot negate there's war in the world, there's power in the world, and it can be used to strengthen the more powerful, and so it needs to be put at its place as a tool, and be all of us to be conscious, and it can only work if it's all of us get involved in our own way of using artificial intelligence, and also the governments and particulars and institutions and those who make the research.
1: Mm-hmm. Oh, what stood out for you from his message?
0: Well, it's the idea of learning how to use it. I was struck with when the message was given by the Pope. He had with him someone from the world of artificial intelligence, and what struck me was the world of this man coming from a particular company on artificial intelligence, that he was conscious that we need to be reflecting on the good use of artificial intelligence, right? Because it's not because you can do something that is a good thing to do, the right thing to do. And he was very concerned. It's like to have this conversation with other entities and institutions to reflect what is the right thing to do with artificial intelligence. And it's like, for instance, you can write, as a student, you can write a text with artificial intelligence, but what do you learn? With artificial intelligence and the screens, you can have interactions, but how do you, what you don't meet people. Mm-hmm. So at the heart of the, as a key of discernment and judgment, it speaks about what does intelligence, artificial intelligence, has, what impact does it have on our own capacity to be in relations with others? How does it, are we involved in human beings? Does it impede our relations with others? Is it a tool for relations with others? Or does it help? Or is it an hindrance to our relations with others? So it's one of his main point of discernment. Yeah. What the impact does it have on our relations with others?
1: What kind of conversation?
0: Even in the family.
1: Yeah. What kind of conversations are you having with fellow clergymen about AI?
0: Well, don't write your homily with artificial intelligence, and help people meet each other, because it's not only we know we have screens and it's okay, but it cannot replace human contact. It cannot replace, however useful it is, even as a tool, it cannot replace human contacts. For instance, and we have meetings, and sometimes let's do meeting online. This way, we don't have to go through the city. Yes, but we need to go through the city because we need to meet each other. So in the workplace, we know it's an issue right now.
1: Yeah.
0: Do we work only from home, or do we need to be at the workplace? But it's more than what is practical. It's about we are human beings, and we're made for contact. We're made for relationships, and it has to be at the center all of the time.
1: What about solutions? What stood out to you in terms of what solutions the Pope was offering?
0: Well, somehow it's like an opportunity, because things happen in the world, and often we think we're just some space somewhere on the board. But it's a call for all of us, each one of us, to make a step, to be there, to be conscious of the idea that we people are relations, relations with each other, relation with God and artificial intelligence must always stay a tool, even our own personal lives. Mm-hmm. Relations must always come first, whether it is family, whether it's work environment, whether it's with friends. So always keep relations at the center of your life. And artificial intelligence, a tool.
1: Yeah. Speaking of present day topic, what do you make of the apparent tension between the Pope and the U.S. President?
0: Well, it's let's say if the Pope would always, or the Church would always agree with everyone, we wouldn't need the Church. And the Church is there also to bring attention to certain issues. And here it's about peace, the importance of peace. When we think that violence is a means to solve, to bring solutions somewhere, it's not a useful path, because I think it's one of these issues in the encyclical. Mm-hmm. When you build on peace, when you see peace as a means to build peace, you have less problems than when you begin to think that war will bring peace. No, war is war. Mm-hmm. But and we tend to give more power to war and to violence than to peace and building peace. We need always to keep peace at the center. So it's part of being in relations with everyone, because his dignity is for everyone, every human being on the planet, and every people, every nation. So it's an important issue, and a key issue in those days when you think that war is a solution to problems.
1: Thanks for joining us this morning.
0: Thank you.
1: That is Christian Lépine, the Archbishop of Montreal.

But then the show with some news, the bassist of the famous Quebec band Les Cowboys Fringants just got a new job. Jérôme Duprat is now the chief scientist of Quebec. The musician is also a researcher in the field of ecological economics. He also works as a professor at l'Université du Québec en Outaouais. And this song is called La Manifestation.

0: 8:28 coming up on the end of the show. Blake Saraga is here with the day in sports.
1: Team Canada facing off against Team USA in the IIHF tournament. And then we have Félix Auger-Aliassime and Victoria Mboko in the French Open later this evening.
0: Thank you.

0: That is it for us for today. We'll do this all again tomorrow as of 5:30. It's 15 degrees in Montreal. It's 13 in Mirabel, sitting at 13 degrees in Hudson. Here's Lita.
1: Beautiful morning. Very easy. It's busy on the bike routes, almost all of them protected and not. And if you are heading over the Metropolitan, it is so slow still from Allonge-Lier right through the Decarie Interchange.

0: This is CBC News. Good morning. It is 8:30. I'm Sean Lyons with your CBC News from Montreal. First responders in Quebec are calling on the province to help keep an online therapy program afloat. Groups who represent public sector workers say the government's decision not to renew funding is going to make it harder for them to get the support that they need. Rowan Kennedy explains.
1: We know our people are struggling.
2: That's Provincial Police Association President Dominique Coberge. He says rates of anxiety, depression, and post-traumatic stress disorder are much higher among first responders in Quebec.
1: They do need help for what they live at work, and they do need help for what they live at home with their families.
2: For the past 3 years, the province funded PSPNet, an online therapy program specifically designed for them. But head of French

0: deployment, Amélie Fournier says they stopped accepting new applications in April after those funds were not renewed.
1: The therapist support is very important to personalize the courses that we offer at PSPNet.
0: Charles Magnan from the Quebec Association of First Nations and Inuit Police Directors is disappointed. He says language is often a barrier for them when seeking therapy.
2: Concern is the interruption of service at this point, because as of today, if any of our members, especially the English-speaking one, need to seek support, they cannot.
0: In a statement to CBC News, the province's domestic security ministry didn't explain why it chose not to renew funding. It says there are alternatives, but Roberge argues there's resistance to those programs because they're run by the employer. Rowan Kennedy, CBC News, Montreal.
3: You know, the news, the city of Montreal plans to do a cleanup job around a major homeless encampment in the east end of the city. It was one of a number of new measures announced yesterday to help with the unhoused situation facing Montreal. City employees will be out to clean up more frequently around the site. And Mayor Soraya Martinez-Ferrada says, while there are no plans to actually dismantle that site, some of the people who are living there are going to be asked to change locations.
4: There's some encampments that will need to be moved, some tents, because they're not in the place that we think it's acceptable, especially near kids' playground, for instance. So we're working with the citizens to make sure that we are supporting them and, you know, move the tents, but also pick up the garbage or the trash that needs to be picked up in a more quicker way.
3: Martinez-Ferrada says she cannot justify dismantling the encampments like the ones at Notre Dame till the city has alternatives for people who are living there, and that's not the case right now. Other measures will include new crisis unit and homelessness and social coexistence intervention programs. Premier Christine Fréchette is under some fire for cost of living plans. Fréchette's been making a number of announcements lately, all aimed at reducing Quebecers' expenses, all of which are going to kick in before the fall election campaign. But yesterday, she admitted to not being aware of a coming increase to insurance premiums, which are going to take effect next January. Cathy Séné explains.
5: Quand on achète une assurance auto, une assurance habitation, on va payer plus cher.
6: Liberal MNA André Fortin asked Christine Fréchette if she remembered that Quebecers will soon have to pay more for their home and auto insurance.
5: N'étiez pas au courant de ça?
7: En fait, il y a plusieurs mesures.
6: You weren't aware? Fortin asked during the examination of budget appropriations. The premier couldn't answer Fortin's question, but later found out the insurance tax hike will cost families about $39 per year, almost the same amount she had just announced in tax breaks to help households with the cost of living. Fortin found the situation ironic.
5: Qui vont aller repiger dans les poches des Québécois.
6: You're reaching back into Quebecers' pockets, he said. Fortin wasn't finished, asking Fréchette the amount of net debt in Quebec.
5: C'est quoi la dette nette au Québec?
7: Pardon?
5: C'est quoi la dette nette au Québec aujourd'hui?
6: The premier didn't know. Fortin said it shows how the CAQ government has lost track of the value of money during its time in power.
5: Et ça, les Québécois ne l'oublieront pas.
6: And Quebecers won't forget that, he said. Cathy Séné, CBC News, Quebec City.
3: A new area code is coming to a large swath of Quebec. 273 will be gradually introduced as of early next year. It'll include areas that are currently covered by three different area codes, including some big cities such as Quebec City, Saguenay, Lévis, and Rimouski. Bell says the new numbers are needed to keep up with the demand for telephone service. People who have the current numbers are, of course, going to keep those area codes. Short codes such as 311, 811, and 911 won't be affected. And finally, luck may not be with the Montreal Canadiens these days. They are down 3-1 in their playoff series, losing 4-0 last night. Still, some bar owners in Quebec City are relishing in the popularity of the team's playoff run for as long as it continues. Co-owner of the Lidouble in Saint-Jean Street in Quebec City says they're fully booked every game night. Jeremy Dufour says it was a nice surprise because they're not a sports bar.
8: It never was our intentions, but people love hockey, so, and we love hockey as well, so why not? We just thought that it was our bar and so we could do whatever we wanted, so why not?
3: The Canadians will be playing a must-win Game 5 to stay in the series against the Hurricanes on Friday, and Zufo expects another busy night. And that was your CBC News. Coming up at 8:36, it is Thursday morning. Let's get you back out onto the roads. Here's Lita.
9: Thank you so much, Sean. It's been a delightful morning. Actually, quite reasonable. The flow, though, on the Metropolitan East and West, very heavy as usual. Eastbound is still backing up through to about the Cavendish area through the interchange, both on to Carey South and

0: continuing along the Metropolitan in the eastbound direction. And then further along, too, you start to slow down around Langelier as you approach the Anjou interchange. And that is because of a stalled vehicle on the section which heads through to the 40 eastbound. There is a stalled vehicle there, too, around the Ray Lawson area. 20 west, 13 north, another stalled vehicle. Good news, though, REM, Metro, EXO trains all working well. Something to take note, though, because of the pedestrianization of Mount Royal, there's been schedule changes and detours for some of the buses from Mount Royal Metro, including the 97, 368, 711, and the 11.
1: Thank you very much, Lita. Let's take a look at the weather forecast in Montreal today. A mix of sun and cloud and a high of 21 degrees, mainly cloudy, 12 degrees overnight tonight, mainly cloudy with rain on Friday, a high of 17, then temperatures falling to 13. Mix of sun and cloud in the Laurentians as well, and 18 degrees today, mainly cloudy and 10 overnight. Rain starting Friday morning with temperatures falling to 10.

0: I know I won't be able to get everything that I want. I know Premier Smith won't be able to get everything that she wants, but that is Canada, is we have to find a path forward.
1: It was signed with a flourish. Alberta and the federal government inked a memorandum of understanding that paves the way for a pipeline to the BC coast, but BC was not at the table. Alberta's Danielle Smith says this deal is proof that Canada works. BC Premier David Eby says it's rewarding bad behavior for a province threatening to leave Canada. We are here in Victoria, and in a moment, the Premier David Eby on pipelines, property rights, and the hardest issue he says he has ever faced as a politician. Also this morning, Sidewalk Talks Victoria is a simple idea. He set up a couple of chairs at the library and asked passersby to have a chat. Coming up, we'll pull up a chair and hear about what it means to be a good listener at a time when people are looking for connection with others. And later,
2: one of the wonderful things about being in the colony around chick hatching time is that before the chicks hatch, you can actually hear them calling to the parent from inside the egg.
1: When Victoria's Louise K. Blight traveled to Antarctica to study penguins, she says it felt like going to the moon. Her new book is about living for 3 months at the southern tip of the world and getting close to creatures that never learned to be afraid of humans. In an hour, life in an incredibly cold and beautiful place, the power of solitude, and what it's like to be courted by an emperor penguin. But we begin with the politics of a pipeline in British Columbia. Good morning from Victoria, BC. I'm Matt Galloway, and this is The Current. It's the west coast of Canada, but British Columbia finds itself at the center in many ways of a political debate on what the Prime Minister calls nation-building projects. A pipeline to move Alberta oil to the BC coast has proven to be a flashpoint in the relations between the two provinces, as has Premier Danielle Smith's decision to hold a referendum on a referendum about whether her province would be better off outside of Canada. I spoke with BC Premier David Eby yesterday in his office at the provincial legislature. Here's our conversation. Premier Eby, thank you for taking time.
3: Well, thanks for having me.
1: You are just back from an interesting meeting, and I want to talk about that in a moment. But we like to say that the program, The Current, is about kind of Canadians explaining themselves to each other. Mm. We were just in Alberta doing that, speaking with the Premier, Danielle Smith, about what she thinks Canadians don't understand, and the rest of the country about that province. What is it that you think people across the country don't understand about British Columbia right now?
3: Well, I guess the piece that I try hard to let people know about is the opportunity that's present here in British Columbia that we're delivering on in terms of the kind of economy we want to build as Canadians following the Trump attacks that we faced on major industries here in Canada. You know, here in British Columbia, from the ports to resources, life sciences and tech, mining opportunities, energy, you know, we have what the world needs. We're leading Canada in capital investment, and we will continue to do so into the future, I hope, with the policies that we're putting in place to really accelerate that. And we do that proudly as British Columbians, getting big things done, but also we see our role as facilitating the work we want to do as Canadians, as a whole country. And sometimes we get the feeling that the knowledge of what's happening in the country stops the mountains. Mm. And so we're really glad to be able to share the good news about what's happening here and how we're supporting Canada's economy as a whole.
1: And so Western premiers were meeting

0: earlier this week, and you had said, and the Premier of Alberta said this as well, that this could be awkward. How awkward was it?
1: Well, I mean, I want to give you an idea about the agenda items we had on the list. It was economic corridors across the country, how provinces were going to work together. It was national defense and national defense-related investments. It was breaking down internal trade barriers so that we could have one consistent market across Canada for goods and services, and there'd be opportunities for businesses to sell, Canadian businesses to sell to Canadians more easily than they sell to the United States, for example. Mm. And so regardless of which topic it was, the elephant in the room was the referendum question in Alberta. I mean, how do you talk about national defense investments in Alberta if they're talking about leaving the country? How do you talk about internal trade barriers when one province is talking about putting up international barriers? And so that was the tension and the omnipresent kind of behind the issue feeling, at least for me. I don't want to speak for the other premiers. Like, man, this feels weird.
0: Is that what it felt like? It felt weird?
1: It felt weird to me. Yeah. We're talking about simultaneously about unifying policy across provinces and territories to reduce friction at the same time as Alberta is talking about increasing that friction by separating from the country.
0: And so you had made comments talking about...
1: Actually, that's unfair. Not Alberta. Premier Smith.
0: Hmm. But you had made comments about people... Separatist people, separatist premiers. Do you think she's a separatist? Do you think Danielle Smith is a separatist?
1: Well, I struggle to know for sure, to be frank. When I speak with Premier Smith, either behind the scenes or in front of the cameras, she says very clearly, I'm the campaign remain. I mean, I think that's unfortunate language given the Brexit history.
0: She said she was going to vote to stay.
1: Campaign remain, vote to remain in Canada. And we put on our FIFA jerseys, the Canada jerseys all together, stood together, but also, she's really, advancing this referendum question. The courts said, no, don't go ahead. You haven't engaged First Nations. There was an opportunity to take a step back. She's pushing the question still. And we had a musician at the event, who was introduced as a friend of the premier, sang a song about independence being in his veins. It's just hard to really grapple with exactly, and maybe that's the challenge in Alberta right now, but I just don't know, given the premier's actions versus what she's saying, where she falls on this, and I really am encouraging her, have encouraged her privately and publicly to not pursue this strategy that is the last thing the country needs right now.
0: The dispute and the issue of separation is one of those points of contention, but the dispute more broadly is around the idea of a potential pipeline. What would it take for British Columbia to turn a no into a yes on that pipeline?
1: Well, I mean, it's an interesting question because the perspective from British Columbia, at least my perspective, is that Premier Smith and the Prime Minister have been sitting down. That the Prime Minister has all the authorities he needs, just like the last one, to run a pipeline through British Columbia over provincial objections. That Premier Smith has managed to get the national carbon price changed, national methane emission rules changed in order to facilitate this project going ahead. Commitments of billions of dollars in support for carbon capture that are not available to British Columbia. It seems to me like she's doing very well without British Columbia in the room or at the table. Huge frustration to me. But the idea that somehow British Columbia is blocking this from happening while she and the Prime Minister advance this work without British Columbia in the room is bizarre to me.
0: She said that specifically. She says that BC and politicians, the leadership of British Columbia, are putting barriers in place to us getting our product to market. And she blames you for that.
1: She has been blaming a lot of people lately for her decisions.
0: So you're the leadership of BC. So
1: absolutely. No, I'm,
0: well,
1: I'm
0: part of that
1: I'm
0: leadership.
1: One
0: certainly.
1: In a long list of people she's blaming for her separation referendum. To my mind, has got the Prime Minister, changed national policy. I'm hearing less and less talk about there need to be a private proponent advancing this pipeline project, which means very likely significant tax dollars will be involved in this.
0: That's what you believe?
1: Yeah,
0: the Canadians will put up money for this pipeline.
1: We have actual pipeline projects in British Columbia. We know what they look like. So LNG Canada Phase 2, it's a consortium of four state-owned companies internationally that's advancing this project. We work with them. They have specific routes. They're tendering for construction. They're doing their assessments. We've been working with them for years.

0: And there is nothing like that on the other side. There's no environmental assessments. There's no route. There's no proponent. And so, you know, it doesn't seem to me that British Columbia is the one that is preventing this from happening. The absence of a proponent, the absence of a route seem to be much larger issues.
1: Is there any route that you would consider? People have said that perhaps the grand bargain that BC could strike with the federal government is a southern route. Is that a route that you would consider?
0: Well, in order for British Columbia to strike a bargain, we need to be at the table. And I've been very frank at the tables I have been at with the Prime Minister and with Premier Smith that there is absolutely no way that British Columbia will ever support the lifting of the tanker ban or running a pipe through to the North Coast to put heavy oil into our pristine North Coast, threatening a $2 billion economy and repeating experiences like the Exxon Valdez and the Nathan Stewart spills. We just don't want it. And end of story. And yet, that continues to be the route that Premier Smith is advocating for. And so, you know, to the extent that there is the possibility of a grand bargain, we have to be sitting at the table together. Currently, the carbon price change costs British Columbia, by my estimate, about $250 million in the next 3 years, because we have a different carbon tax system here for large polluters where they actually have to pay. And Alberta negotiated a lower price. And so where does that leave us in British Columbia? So these are the kinds of things that you can work out at a table when you're there, but British Columbia hasn't been at the table.
1: It's interesting because there's polling that suggests a majority of Canadians support a pipeline from Alberta to the BC coast. They think it's in the national interest. The Angus Reid Institute found late last year that support in this province outweighs opposition. 53% of British Columbians that they polled are in favor of a pipeline through this province. So if that's the case, how do you justify your opposition?
0: Well, a majority of people also support maintaining the oil tanker ban off the North Coast. I suspect the polling would be quite different if the conversation was about taxpayers paying for it, just like the pipeline we already own, which is a $34 billion pipeline that was paid for by taxpayers and that Premier Smith cites as a reason why she's separating.
1: Let me just ask you one final question on this, which is you have said Canada, these are your words, Canada cannot work if separatists and separatist premiers get all the attention of the federal government. Do you think Canada is working right now?
0: I think, you know, and it's interesting given the questions leading to this point, but I think it's, and my response is frankly, but the country is working better than it has in a long time. And I think, you know, even despite the referendum question, the Alberta pipeline project tension between us and Alberta in the North Coast tanker ban, the premiers are all sitting at the table. We're all working together to find a path forward. And at the premier level, we're working well together. My pitch to the Prime Minister has been, and he has been receptive to that, we're in negotiations right now. We need an agreement between us about how British Columbia projects can get priority. I'm very glad that we're making progress on that because British Columbia needs that level of attention that Alberta gets. And so I think actually we're in a much better position as Canadians than we've been, which is why it is so frustrating to have a referendum question about whether or not this country should stick together. At the exact moment, it feels like we're turning the corner on these things and we're going to be able to find a path forward. I know I won't be able to get everything that I want. I know Premier Smith won't be able to get everything that she wants, but that is Canada, is we have to find a path forward.
1: Let me ask you about one of the other issues that you have top of mind right now, and this is the couple of court decisions on Indigenous rights and title in this province, the Cowichan Aboriginal Title ruling and the Court of Appeal decision on UNDRIP and mineral development. You call these rulings, in your words, dramatic, overreaching, and unhelpful. Why that language to talk about those rulings?
0: Well, we have to take a bit of a step back because not all of your listeners will be familiar with the situation in British Columbia, which is that the majority of the province was settled without treaties. It makes us unique in Federation. And the consequence of that has been a series of court decisions that have recognized Indigenous rights and title across huge swaths of British Columbia. And that continues. We had a decision over about a 200,000 square hectare island, the Nuchatlet First Nation just won an Indigenous title claim. So given that reality in our province, we've been trying to find ways to stay out of court, to work collaboratively, and not spend less money on lawyers, and try to work together to reach agreements outside of court. This is something the courts have been asking us to do for a long time. Premier Horgan, when he brought forward the Declaration Act and it was voted for unanimously in the legislature, it was meant to do that. Set out a schedule by which we were going to do the work to recognize Indigenous rights and BC laws, to find pathways to move forward, support language training, child and youth agreements, that kind of thing. The court decisions basically, instead of reducing, like the Declaration Act was meant to reduce the number of court cases in the conflict, the court cases have now opened up the possibility of a significant increase in litigation.

0: because on our reading of the case, and this is the government's reading, anyone can bring forward a challenge to a BC law as inconsistent with the Declaration Act, including, for example, American tribes, individuals, organizations that are non-Indigenous organizations. And that is just the complete antithesis of what the point of the law was. So that was my frustration about the court decision. We've gotten leave to the Supreme Court of Canada. We'll make our case there. But at the end of the day, as a province, we have to find a way to reach these agreements, and it won't matter who's in government, to reach these agreements with First Nations and be able to move forward.
1: The First Nations, who are at the center of the Cowichan decision, said that the comments that you made were at best misleading, at worst deliberately inflammatory. You have resource developers who say that you've created uncertainty. It doesn't seem like anybody is happy with these decisions. How much has this damaged the work and the project of reconciliation, do you think, in this province?
0: Yeah, I think the court decisions have been a big challenge for us. The Cowichan decision and the point of conflict in those early days with the First Nation, we've since issued a statement together about private property and the need to protect it, and that the nations are not seeking to take people's homes and businesses. But the tension in the Cowichan case is around private property and around how Indigenous title applies to people's homes, to the property belonging to businesses, and it has opened up a lot of anxiety in the province.
1: And so when people feel that, again, if you go back to that idea of the project of reconciliation, what does that do to that project if people feel that, your word, anxiety?
0: Yeah, well, so the concern I have around the court decisions is that they open up two fronts. One is litigation. One is anxiety in the public about the security of their homes and private businesses. That makes it challenging for us to be able to work together collaboratively and to build that public support and consensus for this work. It makes it harder, and this is already very hard work. But it's important also to recognize that the Conservatives, and they've weaponized this very effectively politically, are wrong. We have seen a record level of capital investment in this project, in this province, in major projects that require cooperation and participation with First Nations. We have seen a record number of agreements with First Nations around child and youth support, around Indigenous language training, around agreements that lift up whole communities and create employment. We had the first joint environmental assessment of a mining project done in partnership with the First Nation and the provincial government that's going to result in thousands of jobs. And that's with the Tahltan First Nation in Northwest BC. So big, big successes if we can just find a way to be able to have the courts recognize that government wants to do this work, that we are doing this work, and it's best done between government and the nations wherever we can.
1: You said this is the hardest work that you've ever had to take on as premier. Why is it so hard?
0: Well, it's hard because there is a legal reality here. There's the reality of Indigenous rights and title in our province, the fact that it was settled without treaty, and any government would have to deal with that. There is also a deep history of distrust.
1: Do you think you've added to that in the actions that you've taken?
0: Well, every single effort has been around trying to navigate two competing views, and the competing views in caricature are the Conservative view, and that this is not a caricature, they've said it, we need to stop all conversations with First Nations, and then the view that is wrongly attributed to First Nations, that they are coming for people's homes and businesses, which is absolutely false.
1: I just wonder what your role in this is. You proposed amendments that was met with opposition from First Nations, who said that they lost trust in you, from members of your own caucus. And again, it feels like not a lot of people are happy with the state of affairs right now. I just wonder to what extent you own some of that.
0: Yeah, well, nobody's happy. I'm not happy. And I think, certainly with the benefit of hindsight, there are changes that we would have made.
1: Like what?
0: First of all, understanding the court's decision and how they understood the Interpretation Act changes. I was the Attorney General, we introduced those. We said where there's uncertainty in the law, you should prefer the interpretation consistent with the Declaration Act. The court understood that to be that we brought the whole Declaration Act into BC law, and that is not helpful. And so there are technical pieces like that, but I would never change the direction of the government in terms of trying to find a path where we're staying out of court, where we're reaching agreements outside of court. And it is the only path forward to reduce permit times for major projects that create employment, that create opportunities for revenue for government, and that are a path forward for this province. This is a generations-old debate in British Columbia. Mm. It will continue. But ideally, we can continue to demonstrate success in moving forward, how it lifts everybody's boat when we do this work properly.
1: Let me ask you this just finally. You started your career as a human rights lawyer. You were working for civil liberties, social justice. As premier, you have scrapped the consumer carbon price. You rolled back drug decriminalization. You're grappling now with this issue of drug.

0: Sherpa and what that means to people in this province, people across the province. You once said, these are your words, the reason I got into law school was to sue politicians, not become a politician, and so it's strange that I find myself here, but I'm glad for the opportunity. Do you think that law student would vote for you today?
1: Yeah, I think, you know, the reality of working for a different constituency as premier than I did as an activist law student, or I was working for one neighborhood in the downtown east side, has changed me, has changed my approach. I find that my old approach as an activist lawyer of conflict, litigation, confrontation, is sometimes effective in this job. But that was like my only tool as a young activist. In this role, there's opportunity for collaboration. There is a need for compromise. And there's a need to recognize when a policy that you really thought would work, drug decriminalization is a good one. I really believed, as did many people, including all the chiefs of police here in the province, that by giving people the chance to enter into treatment, to not face criminal prosecution, was going to result in significant reduction of stigma and improved conditions of life for drug users as well as broader communities. Didn't work that way. So also being able to recognize when you're wrong and find a path forward to getting to where you want to get, which is recognizing the human rights of people, ensuring they have dignity, giving them the opportunity to rebuild their lives.
0: Part of this is
1: what
0: that young lawyer would have thought of you, the politician. There have been longtime NDP activists who say you have a prodigious record of capitulation, that they wonder what you believe because of the changes that you've made. And yes, compromise is part of politics, but what would that young lawyer have thought of David Eby now?
1: Yeah, well, I think, you know, for all of us politicians, some of our hardest critics are in our own parties. I maintain the values that I started this work with, lifting up the human dignity of people. But the path to find and to realize those values, especially with a province as diverse and remarkable as this one, is different than I would have taken in those days as a committed activist. I've been an NDP member for a long time. I railed against many, many leaders of the NDP for their compromises. I think it's a proud tradition. I hope that those young activists enter into politics and do this work like I did. And we need to maintain those ideals, but we also have to deliver for people in a very meaningful and real way.
0: Not just in this province, but right across the country.
1: Exactly right.
0: Yeah. I'm really glad to have the chance to talk to you. Thank you for taking, you're a busy man, so thank you for taking time to talk to us.
1: Thanks for the time.
0: Thank you. That's BC Premier David Eby. Your CBC News is next, and then we've gathered a panel of British Columbia political watchers to break down what the Premier had to say. I'm Matt Galloway in Victoria. The Current's back in 6 minutes. Stay with us.
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3: Are you an Indigenous musician looking to level up your career? 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
2: 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Coming up in an hour, it's Q.
4: Anthony Cimolino spent 40 years with one of the world's biggest theater festivals, Canada's own Stratford Festival in Ontario. Now Anthony is stepping away, so he'll be here to tell you some amazing stories and also how it feels to leave for his exit interview.
5: This is CBC News. Good morning, it is 9 o'clock. I'm Sean Lyons with your CBC News from Montreal. A food bank in Montreal says competition for some food is driving the cost of its baskets higher, specifically goods that it gets that are about to expire. That says demand for help remains as strong as ever. As Hannah Beach tells us now, it's leading some people to make some tough choices.
6: We never used to have situations like this before.
7: Caitlin McDonald says empty fridge shelves are more and more common lately. She manages the Information Alimentaire Populaire Centre Sud food bank in Montreal's village. McDonald says one of the big problems, it's getting harder and harder to source soon-to-be-expired food. As a result, the price of their baskets has jumped by $2, driving people away.
6: But we know these people are still there, and we know they still need the service. We just know they can't afford it.

0: afford it anymore, and that's just a terrible feeling.
1: Food banks like McDonald's rely on Wasson Montreal for most of their food supply. Philanthropy director Mateus Duque says recently there's been a slight drop in the amount of food it can get its hands on, largely because of changes to how grocers are offloading their close to expired stock.
2: Discount stores, liquidation stores that are doing this. You also have apps that have come out which have food that is on sale. And so all this changes the access that we have to food.
1: To adapt, Duque says they're trying to get food from smaller grocers and acquiring more in bulk, then repackaging it for groups like McDonald's so they can keep costs low. Hannah Beach, CBC News, Montreal.
3: Meanwhile, Montreal's mayor says there are no plans to try to dismantle a sprawling homeless encampment in the east end of the city. But Soraya Martinez-Ferrada says that site along Notre Dame East will be cleaned up. One of a series of measures announced yesterday, workers will be picking up the trash in and around the site more frequently. Some of the tents will also be asked to change locations farther away from areas such as playgrounds. Mayor Martinez-Ferrada says living outside is far from ideal, but forcing people out would also not be fair right now.
4: We don't want everybody come to Notre Dame Street, but we do have to offer the alternatives. And right now, I don't have them. Not enough to respond to the fact that I can dismantle encampment if I don't give them an option.
3: The city is also giving more money to community organizations and standing up a crisis unit that'll operate year-round based on the measures introduced at the height of the winter freeze late last year. And finally, Canada's largest cemetery is set to offer a new way for people to pay tribute to some of the people who helped shape the country. Montreal's Notre-Dame-des-Neiges site is going to launch an interactive walking experience this fall. It's partnering with the Moment Factory Studio to create a 2-kilometer-long pathway that'll highlight some of the notable figures who are buried there. Ancestra Lumina will operate after hours and feature 8 stations with lighting and sound installations, projections, archival material as well. Among those are being paid tribute to through the installations are Brian Mulrooney, Maurice Richard, Emile Nelligan, and Mary Travers. Officials say Ancestra Lumina will give people a new way to experience that heritage site, all of it while remaining true, as they put it, to their purpose of remembrance and reflection of the cemetery. It's expected to open in late September. And that was your CBC News. It is 3.5 minutes now after 9 o'clock on this Thursday morning. For our listeners in the greater Montreal area, Lita's got another look at the traffic.
5: I do, and it's been a beautiful morning and quite easy on most routes. We just have a couple of traffic jams left. One is over the Champlain Bridge. It's on the approach where we do have a stalled vehicle. It's in the right-hand lane, but it has affected the 10, still back into the Milan area. The Victoria Bridge is emptying out. Remember, though, on the Montreal side of the Victoria Bridge, you have ongoing road work in that area. And just looking around for closures, you have to prepare for the big ones coming up this weekend with the bike festival, of course. Tour la Nuit on Friday night, tomorrow night, and Tour de Lille on Sunday. And big closures, Villeray, Parc X, Plateau area, Ville-Marie, Côte-Neige, NDG, Westmount, Saint-Laurent. So plan for those. They do have some planned exits in those circuits, though, for you. So we'll help you out, and we'll talk about those later on. And right now, looking at the bike routes, they're working very well.
3: Thank you so much, Lita Poulsen. To the weather forecast now from Montreal into the Laurentians. A mix of sun and cloud across the board today. Highs ranging from 18 to 21 degrees. For Sherbrooke, a mix of sun and cloud as well. Chance of showers this afternoon and a high of 16 degrees. And mainly cloudy with a 60% chance of showers in Quebec City and 11. Periods of rain or drizzle continuing in Gaspé and 6 degrees. Cloudy this morning, becoming a mix of sun and cloud in Val-d'Or and 18.
6: Hello, I'm Matt Galloway in Victoria, British Columbia, and you're listening to The Current. As Premier David Eby contends with the prospect of an Alberta pipeline seeking to reach the BC coast, he is also facing questions around Indigenous land rights, his moves to roll back policies around drug decriminalization and consumer carbon pricing, all while the BC Conservatives pull ahead of the provincial NDP and polling and select a new leader at the end of this week. We spoke a lot about these issues with the Premier in our last segment. Two political watchers are here in Victoria to join us now and talk further about this. Katie DeRosa is the CBC's provincial affairs reporter in BC, and Rob Shaw is Czech News' political correspondent here in Victoria. Hello to you both.
7: Hi, Matt. Thanks for having me.
6: Thanks for being here. We just heard the Premier reflect on what he is facing politically in this moment. Katie, what stood out to you?
7: What stands out to me is, I think now the Premier has a new foil. It used to be President Donald Trump, and now it's Danielle Smith. You know,

0: position to, you know, bolster his position as I'm behind Canada. Let's get projects that unite the whole of Canada, and BC has those projects.
1: Rob, what do you make of how the Premier is handling this moment? To Katie's point, there is the relations between the various provinces, but also he finds himself still trying to figure out in this province what he's going to do about a proposed pipeline. What do you make of how he's dealing with all of this?
2: Yeah, well, I agree with Katie that he's trying to make Alberta a foil, but I think he's coming across as, for lack of a better term here, slightly whiny in his approach, complaining that Alberta has got everything that it wanted, that he's stuck away from the table, that no one wants to talk to him. He made the argument in your interview that he's not actually trying to block this. It's bizarre that anyone would suggest he's trying to block it. And then he goes on 30 seconds later to say, absolutely, BC will absolutely never support lifting the North Coast tanker ban. So he was the Attorney General that tried to block the TMX pipeline, and Alberta remembers that. And so I think the idea that BC is being obstructionist here comes from more than just his current role as premier. And I would also say that why would you invite someone to a table to negotiate when their answer is no? He needs to provide terms here. And a decade ago, with the Enbridge Northern Pipeline proposal, then Premier Christy Clark said, we want money, we want improved spill response, we want a bunch of things as a condition for this. And he could put those on the table, get back to negotiating if he wanted, and get a win for the province in something that it can't stop. And I'm a little surprised he's continuing the narrative of being left out to the point he could be in if he wanted. And he seems to think that the better political path is to rail from the outside.
1: It's interesting because he also says that he believes the federal government will have to put up money for whatever pipeline is going to go forward, and that the government doesn't need BC's consent. Does that give him, he could target Daniel Smith, but it also gives him an opportunity to swing a stick at Mark Carney and the federal government?
2: I don't know why he would want to do that, in the sense that what he is saying about growing the national economy using all the resources that Canada has is exactly what the Prime Minister is saying. The only difference is his argument is we need to grow it with BC's resources. Let's take BC gas and turn it into LNG. Well, if you're in Alberta, you take Alberta oil and you get it to the coast. So the overlap of what the Prime Minister and the Premier are actually saying is almost identical. It's just that it's not BC oil, therefore the Premier doesn't want it. And I think he is misinterpreting the Prime Minister's desire here. He keeps tying it to separatism, and certainly that's a part of it. Appeasing Alberta is a part on separatism. But if you listen to Mark Carney, every speech he talks about growing the national economy with the Canadian resources of critical minerals, oil, gas, lumber, an oil pipeline fits into that. And I think the Premier is slightly misinterpreting the economic imperative of what the Prime Minister is doing with this pipeline and tying it overly to separatism.
1: Katie, what does a grand bargain for David Eby look like?
0: Well, that's an interesting question, because the question that reporters keep asking is, would you, and you asked it as well, would you support a southern route that mirrors the Trans Mountain Pipeline? Perhaps that would have less opposition. He keeps talking about the North Coast tanker ban, but he won't answer the question on whether he will support the southern route.
1: Essentially says there's no proponent, it's still the fantasy pipeline that he
0: talks about. Yes, and he also asked, reporters asked him last week, he said, I'm not here to champion Alberta's projects, I'm here to champion BC's project. But as per Rob's point, if he wants a seat at the table, why isn't he setting out terms for, here's what we would support? BC wants a cut of the revenues from the pipeline. We want funding for the dredging of the Burrard Inlet. So unless he's setting those terms in the background and we don't know about it, again, Rob's point is correct that he could have a seat at the table, but he's refusing to engage. So we don't know what BC is asking for. And also, when BC, he has said, we want just as much support for our projects as Alberta is getting. What does support mean? Mm-hmm. He has said he doesn't want federal subsidies to go to Alberta's pipeline, but does that mean he wants taxpayer subsidies for LNG or for critical mineral mines? Because there's a lot of advocacy groups that would also oppose that.
1: On what grounds does he have to oppose this? I raised the issue of polling and the suggestion that there are many people across the country who support a pipeline, but there are many people in this province who support it as well.
0: Well, and that's why I think the Premier has said he will not use legal means to fight this. He admitted, we did that with TMX. I was the Attorney General. We didn't win, so we're not going to use taxpayer dollars. So I think that if this pipeline does become a reality, he will defer to First Nations groups, environmental groups to fight this in court. He will be on the record saying he opposes any lifting of the tanker ban, but he gets to almost have it both ways. If

0: this is forced through, he could say, well, this is against our will, but we're not going to fight it in court, and leave it to those advocacy groups. So I would suspect we could see him shift his position once we know a route and once we see a proponent. But again, he's not allowing himself to be at the table.
1: Rob, what does a win look like for David Eby here?
2: Well, the win is going to be that he is forced to do it, as Katie said, and look like he's, pushing and pulling all the way and ekes out a tiny bit of concessions from the government. The NDP's, BC NDP's last convention here in Victoria, it's very clear from the members of his party, they don't want a pipeline. But that's just the membership of his party. That's not the provincial populace, and it's not a national economy. And he is going to see the opposition card all the way through, while quietly trying to maybe get some terms here, and as Katie put it, have it both ways. But he can't look to his own members like he's endorsing a pipeline, or they would eat him alive, and he's stuck in that position.
1: Katie, the other issue, or one of the other issues we talked about, is this issue of Indigenous land rights and title. And I suggested that perhaps nobody is happy in terms of where this is right now. How explosive is this issue? Just explain this for people across the country right now as you can.
0: Well, it's complicated because, of course, there's the Cowichan decision, which relates to the Section 35 of the Canadian Constitution, which relates to First Nations consultation and consent. Yeah. And rights and title, but then there's a different issue, which is DRIPA, yeah. And that is related to the mining decision that is now going to the Supreme Court of Canada. So there's two different issues, but under the umbrella of Indigenous reconciliation, and the Premier has been on the back foot of both of them. You know, he, in the interview, was clear that the government has to respond, but every time the government has tried to, you know, to make amendments to DRIPA, it had to step back, and in the Cowichan case, as you said, the Premier came out and said, we agree with, homeowners have the right to be concerned, but then, you know, hasn't really done anything other than say he would backstop any mortgages that couldn't be renewed or
1: hasn't
0: any
1: provided
0: kind of
1: the
0: loan.
1: Reassurance that perhaps they're looking for.
0: Yeah, so he hasn't really done anything, to be honest, in result of those two cases. But at the same time, it's been a huge issue, the DRIPA and the Cowichan case before the BC Conservative leadership race. But I would wonder, when we get to a general election, how big of an issue that will be, because there's a lot of other issues we're not talking about, like housing, transit, just general...
1: The budget,
0: grocery prices, that kind of have taken a back seat. And so I'm wondering whether these Indigenous issues, reconciliation and the rights and title, when it goes to a general election, are those the issues that people are talking about at their kitchen table, so to speak? It's unclear.
1: Rob, it was interesting. Pierre Poilievre, federal Conservative leader, was in British Columbia recently and was talking about the importance of Mark Carney in protecting property rights. This is an issue as well, to Katie's point, that the provincial Conservatives are now focused on with their leadership race. Their leader will be announced on Saturday. And so where does this leave David Eby?
2: Yeah, well, Pierre Poilievre also brought up in the House of Commons in question period earlier this week, the top item there. So he sees, political advantage in doing this. Look, Katie did a good job describing kind of the court cases. But if you back up from the trees and look at the forest, what the real problem on reconciliation has been, a pattern of government squandering the public goodwill on this. They have brought in numerous changes to things like the Land Act, which was going to let co-decision making on Crown land. They restricted docks in Pender Harbor. They tried to change the heritage conservation laws in the province. They enshrined Aboriginal title with the Haida Nation in the BC Supreme Court under the Constitution. And every time they failed to bring the public along because the negotiations were done in secret, sprung on municipalities or businesses or the public at the end when they're done, and the government is left fighting this kind of back battle on not bringing people with them. That is the squandering of public goodwill. It's a policy failure, it's a political failure, and it leaves the government now fighting court cases that are the tip of an iceberg. And yes, we may be moving on to other subjects in the next election, but the sniff test here of a government that doesn't recognize it needs to bring people along, calls people fear-mongers when they raise concerns about issues, and that could be decriminalization, safe supply, Indigenous reconciliation, and then only begrudgingly at the end capitulates, as the Premier put it in your interview, pivots, but kind of trying to pretend that was always the plan. That's the political kryptonite here that extends beyond Indigenous reconciliation.

0: nation issues and the real, I think, threat to the government in the next election.
1: What sort of legacy do you think he's carving out? Because at the end, I asked whether he, the young law student, would have voted for David Eby, the premier, in 2026. And there are real questions around some of the policies that he, to your point, believed in, Rob, that he put forth, that he has had to roll back, step back on, perhaps to save his political skin. What is the legacy you think that he carves out in those actions?
0: It's tough because I think the last legacy left standing here is maybe his housing policies, forcing municipalities to approve housing, you know, quadplexes on single family lots. Even those are going to be up for debate in the October BC municipal elections. I could see some of them being rolled back. I describe, and this is a very non-political analogy, but I describe it a little bit watching this government like a polar bear swim. I don't know if you've ever been to one of those on New Year's Day where you run. David Eby launched out of the gate here at 100 miles an hour. He ran towards the water. He hit the water. The first resistance he didn't feel because he's moving so fast. It got up to his legs, up to his waist. He stopped. He felt cold. He fell over. That's basically the trajectory of this government. Is it went super fast. It hit resistance. It pushed through it. It hit more. And it is completely, I would say, stalled at this point. No one in the government knows really what it's even there for anymore, other than to keep the Conservatives out. And so the legacy of Eby, I think, when we look back, is probably going to be a guy who had ambitious goals, largely failed to meet them, rolled back numerous things, including climate policy, and may or may not have led his party into a slaughter in the next election. And that's a tough, tough legacy. It's not one he would like, but it's kind of where he is right now.
1: Katie, those are big issues. It's drug decriminalization, which he was very vocal in supporting, and he talked about the, you know, chiefs of police are supportive of that as well. The consumer carbon tax, and then other issues that will be piled on. Where does that leave David Eby politically?
2: Well, I asked that to some NDP, you know, base members to temperature check where they felt things are. And to Rob's point, they feel cool as well. They say he's been reactionary on a lot of those issues, and they feel like they don't see the vision. So when he first took on, yes, he was leading on those housing issues, Airbnb legislation. He was having press conferences to announce things. Now he's having press conferences to take back things or to change his position. He gets accused of flip-flopping. I know Chuck to John Russ said, he said he joked he was going to get David Eby a large size pair of flip-flops, never mind the cowboy boots. So again, really reactionary, not setting the agenda, letting the news of the day shift where he lands. And so that's why, again, on the Alberta separatism, here's an issue where he can take a stance, he can be strong, same with, you know, Donald Trump and the tariffs. But when it comes to BC issues,
1: table issues you're talking about.
2: Yeah, that's where he has had to reverse course and would in a general, and there are these even election promises where, before and after school care, things that families want to see, not having to scramble to find after school care for their kids or, you know, pick up their kids at 2:30 and work from home. He hasn't done anything on that. So, you know, he's made those announcements, but then has had to back shelve them because of the deficit and because of just other things that have popped up that he's had to put up fires on. So I would say a lot of the election issues that he promoted on the campaign trail are just completely in the dust.
1: Really good to talk to you both about this and get a sense as to how people here are feeling about the government and where that government may go. Katie, thank you.
2: Thanks, Matt.
1: And Rob, thanks.
0: Thanks for having me.
1: Katie DeRosa is CBC's provincial affairs reporter in BC, and Rob Shaw is Czech News' political correspondent here in Victoria.

0: That is the Victoria band Current Swell and their tune Young and Able. The idea is pretty simple. You set up some chairs on a busy street corner and invite passersby to have a chat. For about 2 years now, Sidewalk Talk Victoria has been getting together once a month volunteers who call themselves listeners to welcome passersby with the offer of an open ear and an open heart. This morning, we're meeting Cassandra Little outside the Victoria Library, one of the group's regular listening haunts.
1: Hi.
2: Hi.
1: I'm Matt.
2: I'm Cassandra.
1: How are you?
2: Good. How are you?
1: Really well. What is Sidewalk Talk?
2: Well, it's like a nationwide organization where we create spaces on the sidewalk for people to be heard. And usually the question, simple question, it's like, what's on your mind? And they get to share whatever they want. And we've had ranges of people from like 6 years old to like 70 years old. It's been wide ranges of topics and, you know, explorations of what people have to say or want to share. So, yeah. And then they just, you know, when it feels complete, and then they go about their day.
1: This is a really simple question, and it's not a simple question.
2: Okay.
1: Do you know what I mean? In terms of what's going on, what's on your, like, what's on your mind. When people sit down, are they automatically willing to open up and share what's really on their mind? There are layers and layers to that. Do you know what I mean?
2: Yeah, there's especially when you're sitting down with a stranger, yeah. Some people are very uncomfortable. So it takes a little bit for them to like land or like, you know, feel that comfort or trust with the person. Because obviously we don't know each other. And so, yeah, there's, you know, sometimes they'll just talk and say random things. And then they'll kind of eventually get to the heart of what's really going on for them. But some people, on the other hand, are just so open and they'll share whatever, whether it's a challenge or something that they're celebrating.
1: Who's showing up here? Who's coming? How would you describe the range of people who are here? You gave an age range, but how would you describe who shows up to talk?
2: I mean, it's students, it's retired elders, Yeah, I can't think of all the people that I've talked to, but it's just such a wide, diverse range of people that show up and are called. You know, some people have circled the block, have seen us, and then circled the block, I'm sure, and come back because they know that there's something there. And for a lot of people that I've talked to, they haven't talked to anyone in a long while, and that really, really has made a big impact for myself and them.
1: Why do you think they do that? I mean, why is it that somebody would show up to talk to a stranger and unload themselves to a stranger in some ways?
2: Yeah, I mean, I think, you know, for most of the people I've talked to is that, like, they just want someone to share with. A lot of people just feel really isolated and alone. And again, it's like that lost art of listening. You know, not everyone knows how to listen. You know, there's people in their life that they can maybe talk to, but not necessarily be heard and seen in a way that lets them know that they're okay.
1: Is it all heavy stuff that people bring to you? You said you shake your head.
2: No, it's not. You know, some people just talk about their lives. I had an older gentleman just talk about his life from when he was younger to now, and it was just me witnessing his journey. And so, and sometimes it's people just sharing about something they're really excited about, a trip and going seeing their family and things like that. Down to the simplicity of just like, you know, painting their nails or a small win for them. So it really depends on where they're at.
1: You've said this a couple of times, but the lost art of listening. How did we lose the art of listening? Because you could imagine that there are people who are listening to this who think, well, I'm listening. I mean, I'm a good listener. I'm paying attention. Right. I'm listening to you right now.
2: Yeah.
1: What is the lost art? How did we lose that?
2: Yeah, I mean, that's a good question. I think maybe I feel like it's lost because we are in our heads a lot and not as much in our hearts. And so there's a different kind of presence and connection with others when we're kind of maybe thinking about to say or not fully really hearing what they're saying. So there's something about like just being in our hearts and connecting with each other that I think is a muscle or a practice.
1: What is this really about, do you think? I mean, part of it is about that lost art, but we also live in a society where it's not just in our heads. We're looking at a screen all the time. Maybe you're not talking to people as much. There's a loneliness crisis that's underway as well. What is this really about, do you think?
2: Yeah, absolutely. The loneliness for sure, and combating that. Mental health and giving people space to just show up. I mean, you said it in that connection. People are missing that connection. So I think oftentimes people will show up because they just want connection, you know, whatever that looks like, and they'll take what they can get from connecting with one another. But I think it's really getting out of the judgments and the assumptions about other people as well, and just, you know, the simple reminder that we're all human and we're all going through something. We're all experiencing this life, and yeah.
1: How do you want people to be different after they leave, after they've talked to you and you've listened, and then they get up from the bench and they go off into the world and do whatever they're going to do? How do you want them to be different?
2: Yeah, I think just knowing that they're not alone, you know, and knowing that there's a space for them here, and like their voice matters. And I definitely have seen that with multiple people. They're, you know, sometimes they leave with like a little bit of pep in their step. You know, I had one gentleman that came and brought me a flower back because he was so grateful for just having that space. You know, it was only 5-10 minutes of a space. It was a small, you know, time frame. But yeah, I think that's how I would say, you know, if they can just feel like they're seen and heard.
1: It's a real sign of respect when you can do that, right? I mean, yes, it's about listening to somebody, but it's also about caring about somebody.
2: Yeah, I mean, we all want to be seen and heard, and I think that's a fundamental, like, thing that we all carry. And so if we can offer that in that simple gesture of a curiosity and a reflection of what they're saying, then people get to receive that, even in a small little amount. Like, it doesn't take a whole lot.
1: Cassandra, thank you very much.
2: Yeah, thank you very much.
0: That's Cassandra Little. She's a listener with Sidewalk Talk Victoria. We met outside the Victoria Public Library. Well, coming up after your regional update, the Victoria scientist Louise K. Blight spent 3 months in Antarctica studying penguins. She'll tell us what it was like to live and work in one of the most remote places on the planet. That's coming up in 90 seconds. I'm Matt Galloway. This is The Current. Stick around.
3: 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It is 9:30. I'm Sean Lyons with your weather forecast from Environment Canada. Starting in Montreal, a mix of sun and cloud for the day today and 21. Mainly cloudy skies overnight, 12 degrees for the low, then mainly cloudy again on Friday. Rain starting around the noon hour, a high of 17, then temperatures falling to 13. Mix of sun and cloud in the Laurentians as well today and 18. Mainly cloudy overnight with a low of 10. Cloudy, rain starting late in the morning Friday, a high of 14, then the temperatures falling there to 10 by the end of the day. In Sherbrooke, a mix of sun and cloud with a chance of showers this afternoon and 16. Mainly cloudy overnight tonight, chance of showers again and fog patches developing with a low of 9. And a mix of sun and cloud Friday, rain beginning later in the day and a high of 15. For Quebec City, mainly cloudy with a 60% chance of showers today, a high of 11. Cloudy skies, a 60% chance of showers once again overnight tonight with a low going down to 6 degrees. And for Friday, cloudy with a chance of showers once again, a high of 13 degrees, and then the temperatures falling off to 9 by the end of the day. For Gaspé, periods of rain or drizzle continuing today and 6. That rain or drizzle will end this evening. Cloudy after that with fog overnight, a low of 3 degrees, and mainly cloudy skies for Friday. Expect a high around 8. And for Val-d'Or, cloudy, becoming a mix of sun and cloud this afternoon, though, with a high of 18 degrees. Increasing clouds overnight with a few showers beginning after midnight, a low of 8. And for the day on Friday, expect shower activity to end in the afternoon. A mix of sun and cloud after that. Windy conditions and a high of 14.
0: You're listening to The Current on CBC Radio. My name's Matt Galloway. What is that we're listening to? What type of animal is that? I'll give you a second. That is the sound of the Adélie penguin. Adélie penguins are the most widespread species of penguins in the Antarctic, also the smallest. And one place that you can find them is Cape Royds, at the world's southernmost penguin colony. Louise K. Blight is one of the very few people who has spent time there living alongside those penguins and doing field research. Louise is a conservation biologist, adjunct associate professor at the University of Victoria's School of Environmental Studies. And her new book about her time in Antarctica is called Where the Earth Meets the Sky, a story of penguins, people, and place in Antarctica. Louise K. Blight is in our studio in Victoria, British Columbia. Louise, good morning.
4: Good morning.
0: For a lot of us, and I was saying just before we started, I've always wanted to go to Antarctica. For a lot of us, it feels like an unreachable place in some ways. It's mysterious. It's very far away for most of us. When you went there for the very, very first time, what do you remember about the moment you arrived?
4: Well, I actually remember crossing into Antarctic waters on the ship that I was on because, as someone on the ship said, you know, you'll get up one morning and it'll feel like somebody has opened the door to the freezer. And indeed, that's what it's like. You got onto deck and you've been on the ship's deck and the weather's been somewhat temperate. And then all of a sudden you cross the Antarctic Circumpolar Current, which is the marine system that isolates Antarctica from the rest of the world. And suddenly you're in Antarctica. The air is extremely cold. It's freezing. And then you start looking out for icebergs looming out of the mist, and then you start to see them. And then eventually you get to the land itself where there are things like penguins.
0: What do you love about it down there?
4: It's just unbelievably beautiful. The word unspoiled comes to mind. It's not unspoiled. There's been a long history of human presence there in terms of whalers and sealers and so on. But, you know, there is no permanent human population there. There are just a handful of research stations, and the life is so rich there, you know, hundreds and thousands of whales and millions of penguins and seals and so on. And it's just an immense wilderness with very little indication of human presence.
0: You say that when you learned about this trip that you write about in this book and going down to Cape Royds, you felt like you were told you were going to the moon.
4: Yeah, that's right. As you said, it seems like an otherworldly place. It's a place that people think about going and can't go to. So it seems like a place that you will never get to go. And then when you're told that you are able to go and work there, it just seems like an unreal experience. And then on a more practical level, it is a place that people train for going to space.
0: Explain what you were doing down there. You weren't training to go to space. You were there to study penguins and study the landscape that they live on. Just describe what you were sent down to do.
4: On that particular trip and on a subsequent one, actually, I was working there as a field assistant on a long-term research project on Adélie penguins. And so we were studying essentially their biology, but the study is still going on in a different phase, but that particular phase was called the geographic structuring of Adélie penguin populations. And so Ross Island has three penguin colonies on them. There's Cape Royds, Cape Bird, and Cape Crozier. And Cape Royds, where I was, had about 3,000 pairs of penguins. Cape Bird had about 25,000 pairs, and Cape Crozier has about 250,000 pairs of penguins. So that's a lot of penguins.
0: That's a lot of penguins.
4: It's a lot of penguins. You know, it's pairs, so that's double that. It's 500,000 penguins plus the chicks and so on. It's, about a million birds at one place. Anyway, the research question was, why are the colonies structured in the way that they are? Why is one small, one medium, one large, and how are the birds moving along the colonies and around the colonies? So we were documenting breeding success, and we were also documenting movement of penguins in relation to a very, very large iceberg that had jammed up against Ross Island and had been there for a couple of years and had actually changed the ice movement patterns in the whole Ross Sea, which is the body of water that the island is that it faces.
0: You say we, because you were there not on your own, you were there with a legend in this field, right? Somebody who is a renowned penguin researcher. Tell me about him.
4: I was with my colleague David Ainley, who has been studying Adélie penguins since he did his PhD on them in, I think, the 1970s. And he is definitely a giant in the field of seabird research, particularly penguin research. And I was fortunate enough to be studying with him for that season and subsequently.
0: When you go down, you were there for for a good chunk of time, right? When you go down to a place like that, that is as isolated as it is with just one other person, and you write about this, that it could get tricky. Interpersonal conflict and tension is the greatest source of stress in polar expeditions, you write. And David, in addition to being a legend in the field, as you say, does not really have the gift of jabber. What was that like, being stuck there with one other person who didn't talk an awful lot?
4: Yes, barely at all. I mean, it's difficult. And one of the reasons I imagine I was offered the position in the first place is that I've worked at remote seabird colonies quite a bit, so it certainly wasn't the first time that I had been in the middle of nowhere with a small crew. I've done that in Canada as well. It's a challenge, but I'm not a particularly talkative person either, and I think, as I think I say in the book, it would have been harder for me to be there with somebody who was really chatty and really silent. And I think you just come up with strategies for, you know, getting along with your campmate because you need to. And you know, I just felt so incredibly, or came to realize I was so incredibly lucky to be there, that something as trivial as whether we had long conversations or not didn't really end up mattering that much.
0: Antarctica is, as you describe it, a continent of extremes. It is the highest, driest, windiest, but also the coldest place on Earth. Is that right?
4: Mm-hmm.
0: And it's never been inhabited by an indigenous people.
4: That's correct.
0: What surprised you the most about living down there?
4: I think what surprised me initially when I got there was just how different that part of Antarctica is from the Antarctic Peninsula where I'd worked. You know, Antarctica's a, you know, it's a continent. It's big. It's bigger than Australia. And so, of course, parts of it will be different from other parts. But, you know, you kind of think of it in your mind as the land of ice and as you said, coldest place and so on. But there are differences within that. And so I was further south at Ross Island than I'd ever been before. And it really is extreme there. The weather is extreme. It's extremely cold, even in the summer. Everything's covered in ice. And so I think I was surprised. Not surprised. It was the barrenness of it was unexpected to me. And then I was somewhat, I suppose, I don't know if I can say pleasantly surprised, but I really came to enjoy the isolation of it.
0: You were sleeping in a tent, is that right?
4: That's right. We had a single room research hut, which was where our desks and our supplies and our cooking facilities and so on were, our heater, our electronics. And then I had a mountaineering tent outside that I slept in.
0: That sounds cold.
4: It was cold, certainly at the beginning of the season and at the end of the season. I would get in my sleeping bag wearing, you know, all of my long underwear and scarf and hat and do sit-ups to warm up before I went to sleep and zip the sleeping bag's hood up around my head. In the middle of the summer, it was warmer in the tent. You know, when it's not blowing, it's not windy, it's a lot warmer.
0: And you'd have to sleep with earplugs because of the wind.
4: When it wasn't windy, it was as quiet as you can imagine. And when it was windy, yes, it was horrifically noisy.
0: And the sun never set the whole time you were there? You were living in continuous daylight?
4: I got there in the middle of November, early November. And for the first maybe week, the sun dipped below the mountains for, you know, a couple of hours a night. But of course, it didn't get dark. Mm. And then after that, the sun was just up in the sky the whole time.
0: What does that do to somebody?
4: Well, it makes you very energetic to have 24 hours of daylight. One of the things I write about in the book is how your circadian rhythm starts slipping. So you kind of lose your sense of day and night because there is no real day or night. And eventually you start going to bed. You know, I'm kind of a night owl anyway. And so

0: I would tend to go to bed late, and then I just started going to bed later and later until I was getting to sleep at around 3:30 in the morning. And then you have to get up and work, of course, so you get up at somewhat of a normal time, and you don't really notice how tired you are because there's so much sun and you have so much energy from it. But eventually you start crashing.
1: When you're on a place like that, in a place like that, there are specific things that you need to adhere to, including the Antarctic Treaty, which means you leave no trace in order to protect the environment. And you talk a lot in the book, this is like TMI, but you talk a lot in the book about the toilet situation. You say the whole experience feels more like being left outside like a sacrificial goat than answering the call of nature. Understanding that this is a family program, can you describe the toilet situation?
0: Yes, everybody wants to know about the toilet situation when you work in remote places. How does that work?
1: It sounds gnarly in the book, but yeah, continue.
0: Yes, it's, being in the field can be pretty primitive at times. It's all set up around the need to ship human waste off the continent, and that used to not be the case. McMurdo Station used to just flush everything into McMurdo Sound, but now solid waste and liquid waste has to be separated and shipped off the continent. So urine is poured into 50-gallon drums, and those are shipped off, and the same with solid waste. It's just shipped off the continent at the end of the season in buckets and presumably sent off to be incinerated in the States somewhere we never really knew.
1: You also say in the book that it's a kind of place where death is standing behind you, waiting to tap you on the shoulder if you make the wrong move.
0: Yeah, it's certainly a place where you need to really be aware of safety all the time. You know, you're extremely well trained to go there. I had had a lot of safety training for remote research sites before I went there. And then you have what's called sea ice training. You have a day of sea ice training before you can go out in the field, and also a day of what's called snow school, which is essentially extreme weather survival training. So how to use your survival kit and basically just how to survive in extreme cold conditions.
1: Because getting it wrong would mean certain death.
0: Well, it could mean certain death, or it could mean, a lot of resources have to be expended to go in and rescue you. Mm.
1: You talked about, and I want to ask you about the penguins in a moment, but you talked as well earlier about the appeal of solitude. And one of the things that you write about in the book was what you were going through in your own personal life, that your sister had died of cancer. She was just 35 years old when she died. Mm-hmm. And you say in the book that you craved a place where human suffering felt insignificant. What were you looking for in Antarctica?
0: Yeah, I think that was something that came up for me when I actually sat down and started writing up my journals as a book. It was something that was in my journals, and it was obviously something that was on my mind then. She'd only died probably 5 years before that, and I'd found that very hard to cope with her being so young. But also, you know, society doesn't often give people permission to grieve in the way that they need to. Grief is something that we kind of get asked to set aside after a certain period of time after the person has died. And so being somewhere where there wasn't that social pressure and where there was, you know, nothing but work and time really allowed some of that to be processed.
1: And that helped you?
0: Yes, I can't say that it completely resolved things, but it was a important turning point, I think.
1: Tell me about these penguins and what it was like to see. You're there for the breeding season, and so they arrive, they find mates, they breed, they nest, they raise their chicks. What was that like to watch?
0: It's pretty wonderful to be so synced with a part of nature's cycles. I guess one of the things I try to do in the book is write about the reality of penguins. You know, we kind of see a lot of penguin stuff in our world, and it's mostly cartoons or caricatures, but of course they're real beings with all the beauty and wildness that they have, and they're noisy and aggressive and good parents and stinky. And so we were there for that whole season experiencing that. From, as I said, the males get there first, they're building their nests, and then the females arrive. The females got there after we did. They sort of arrive en masse and go look for their mate. And then

0: they lay their eggs. The females lay the eggs and then turn around and go back to sea pretty well right away because it's such an energetically demanding thing for the females. They weigh sort of 3 to 5 kilos. They lay 2 eggs. They're sort of a couple of 100 grams worth of eggs. So that's a pretty high proportion of her body mass. So she needs to go and feed up right away after that. So the male takes the first incubation shift. As soon as the female lays the egg, she gets up and leaves. The male takes over incubation. She goes to sea, feeds, comes back, takes the next incubation shift, and so on for about a month. Then one of the wonderful things about being in the colony around chick hatching time is that before the chicks hatch, you can actually hear them from inside their eggs. As they're starting to emerge from their eggs, they chip a little hole in the end of the egg, and you can hear them calling to the parent from inside the egg before they have even hatched. Yeah.
1: What does that sound like?
0: Oh, they're peeping and cheeping and making this very high-pitched little communication sound.
1: Penguins are really tough. The penguins that you saw are really tough, too, right? Tell me the story. There was the injured penguin that kind of exemplified this in many ways.
0: Mm-hmm. I mean, first of all, I'll say that I think one of the amazing manifestations of their toughness, but of how they've evolved, is that they are, most of the year, they're on land or back and forth between land and sea in the breeding season, which is about 3 months long. That's just the 3 months of the year. The rest of the time, they're entirely at sea or at sea and on the sea ice. So they're a marine creature. So this bird that's completely a marine creature and then becomes a terrestrial creature, and their adaptation between those two worlds is really amazing. And then the toughness that you talk about, you know, Antarctica, very demanding environment, and yet there they are thriving in it. And the particular penguin you talk about was one of our study birds. She was banded. Her number was 1091, and she came into the colony one day. I was walking around looking for banded birds, and I saw a penguin that had just come out of the ocean into the colony and was lying there in a pool of blood. And I realized that this was a penguin that had just been attacked by a leopard seal, and which is a penguin predator. It had escaped and come into the colony. As I said, she was just lying there. And then I realized that she was one of our study birds, that she was banded, and, you know, thought, well, that's unfortunate, and kind of went about my day and mentioned this to my colleague David, that this study bird was going to die, and as he said at the time, prepare to be amazed. He believed she wouldn't die. I don't think he'd seen her at that point. I thought, well, he hasn't seen her. He doesn't know in what bad shape she's in. And yet, sure enough, he was right. And then the next day, the bird had dragged herself further up the colony. She eventually ended up making it to her nest in, I think, a couple of days. And her mate, who'd been waiting a long time for her, went to sea, came back. Anyway, she survived the season. And as I said, she was very severely injured. She could barely move. She couldn't use one side of her body, bleeding profusely, and yet she healed from that.
1: That's amazing. Mm-hmm. One of the other things that you talk about in the book is that these are animals that have not developed a fear of people, right?
0: Yeah, that's right. They don't have terrestrial predators. One of their predators is called the skua. It's a gull relative, very fierce gull that feeds on, it's an omnivore like most gulls, so it feeds on all sorts of things. But one of the things they feed on are penguin eggs and chicks. Mm-hmm. So they're afraid of aerial predators, but not anything walking around. And so, yeah, you can just walk through the colony and, you know, obviously being careful of nests and so on, but there are open areas in the colony you can navigate as a researcher, and they mostly ignore you. Sometimes they'll be irritated, you know, but they're also irritated with other penguins as well. They spend a lot of time sort of defending their little nest territory from other penguins.
1: What is that like? You say in the book that we are wounded by the loss of our connection to wild beings and places. When something isn't afraid of you, what is that like?
0: I think it's a profound experience to have as a person, and I do believe that it's something that people have had in our past, and that we do miss it without really knowing about it. You know, the writer John Berger, who wrote a book called Ways of Seeing about photography, among other things, but he wrote a lot about animals, and one of the things he wrote about is that he said we go to zoos not to see animals, but to be seen by them. And I think that's profoundly true. You know, we do really value those connections with wild beings, and I don't know that we really articulate it that well as a society, but to be able to do that, you know, as a wildlife scientist, that's something I've done a lot, and you kind of never take it for granted and never not think it's wonderful.
1: There's a scene in the book that you describe in which you're lying on your stomach and an emperor penguin comes up to you and is kind of courting you. You say it was the most romantic thing that happened to you in 3 months.
0: Well, it wasn't that much romance there, so low bar, but...
1: What was that like? You describe yourself as profoundly moved, one of those things that you'll never forget.
0: Well, in a way, it's astounding because there were emperor penguins around the Cape Royds colony early in the season. So these were birds that were at some stage of their breeding season, and they'd just come to Cape Royds because they were foraging in the water near there. And then they decided to come ashore there, sort of a small group of them, and they just wandered around for a few hours, and I was working down in the penguin colony and, of course, saw them and then decided to go and get my camera and go back down to the colony and photograph them. And by the time I got back down, there were just a couple of them left that were sitting in the middle of Pony Lake, this frozen lake that's in the middle of the colony. And I just sat down on the ice to watch them and photograph them, and they saw me sitting there. And then, you know, I switched from the telephoto to the regular lens to the wide-angle zoom because they kept coming closer and closer and were eventually sitting there peering into my face. And then one of them started vocalizing at me as they do when they're courting. So, really remarkable to be at the focus of a wild animal's attention in that curious and romantic way.
1: Curious and romantic way. This is a book about the penguins, but it's really in many ways about Antarctica. And you write at the beginning that it's the story of Antarctica on the cusp of change. How much mm-hmm. has the place changed, do you think? In some ways, it's become an emblem or an icon of the changing planet. People look at it as an example of how the planet is changing in some ways.
0: I mean, I can talk about it from my perspective of somebody who's worked there over several years. So sort of over half of a career, I've seen a lot of change related to climate change. I mentioned that I worked on the Antarctic Peninsula, which is a lot further north, and that area has really changed in terms of, you know, it's one of the fastest warming places on the planet. So in terms of winter sea ice extent, and then the knock-on effects that is having on penguin populations. So Adélie penguins are much fewer than they used to be on the peninsula because they need a lot of sea ice. So a lot more Gentoo penguins now on the peninsula, which are more northerly penguin. It's moving further south. And then there's the impact of climate-related changes on emperor penguins, which just last month were assessed as endangered by the IUCN. It's the International Union for the Conservation of Nature. It's the global body that looks at whether species are threatened or endangered, and it's assessed emperors as endangered. I'm actually on the Canadian body that assesses threatened and endangered species. And so the IUCN uses the same sort of criteria that we do. One of the sets of criteria is population decline. And so you can look at past population decline, or you can project change into the future and say, we project that there will be a decline of X percent over the next three generations of the species. And that's the case with emperor penguins.
1: You say also in the book, though, that Antarctica offers the possibility for humanity to learn from its past mistakes. What do you mean by that?
0: Antarctica is run under the Antarctic Treaty System, and I think most people who work there really feel the effects of that. It's a cooperative system run by the member countries that are doing research in the Antarctic. So if you want to have a vote in what happens in the Antarctic and its surrounding waters, you need to be conducting research there. I mean, it's an international body with all the pros and cons, but it works quite collaboratively generally. And certainly on the ground in Antarctica, people are very much reflective of that. The stations that are next to each other are people are friends and cooperate across stations. And so it's very much a place where people come together to help each other and collaborate and cooperate for human survival and for the good of research and so on.
1: We could take some lessons from that.
0: Indeed.

0: You end the book with a list of 10 things that you'll miss from Antarctica. Let me ask you about two of them. One is penguin music. What does penguin music sound like?
1: Oh, it sounds like the singing penguins that you played at the beginning of the interview. Sound of a whole colony of penguins vocalizing and calling to themselves, calling to each other and to their chicks.
0: You also say you will miss the purest of solitudes. Mm-hmm. What does that feel like?
1: I think many people can have a glimpse of what that's like if you go camping or hiking or mountaineering or even just sit on the beach at sunset and you have that perfect moment of peace where it's just you and the rest of the world, you and nature. And in Antarctica, you're surrounded by that. It's huge and it's your everyday life, your everyday reality. After I finished writing the book, I read another book by a woman called Christiana Ritter, an Austrian woman. It's called A Woman in the Polar Night. And in the early 1930s, she went to Svalbard in the Arctic to go and live with her husband, who was a fur trapper, and her husband's fellow fur trapper. She lived with the two of them in this completely isolated little hut in what ended up being endless darkness. And in a similar way, she just wrote about what the world was like around her, all the subtle changes she observed every day and being immersed in nature. And in her 90s, I think she was interviewed and she said, I think that a year, in her case was the Arctic, but she said, I think that a year in the Arctic should be compulsory for everybody and then people would know what's important in life.
0: Do you feel like you've learned what's important in life by doing this work?
1: I feel like I've had glimpses into it anyway.
0: Yeah. Lucky you. I really, really enjoyed this book and I'm really glad to have the chance to talk to you about it. Louise, thank you very much.
1: Thank you.
0: Louise K. Blight is the author of the new book, Where the Earth Meets the Sky, the story of penguins, people, and place in Antarctica, an adjunct associate professor at the University of Victoria School of Environmental Studies, and one of the bird specialists on the Committee on the Status of Endangered Wildlife in Canada. That is the current from Victoria, British Columbia. Thanks for the warm welcome that everyone gave us here. Stay tuned. Q's up next on CBC Radio 1. I'm Matt Galloway. 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
6: Anthony Cimolino spent 40 years with one of the world's biggest theater festivals, Canada's own Stratford Festival in Ontario. Now Anthony is stepping away, so he'll be here to tell you some amazing stories and also how it feels to leave for his exit interview.
7: This is CBC News. Morning, it is 10 o'clock. I'm Sean Lyons with your CBC News from Montreal. We start with international news at this hour as Iran's Revolutionary Guard says it's retaliating for U.S. strikes in southern Iran. U.S. military says overnight it targeted ground control stations and drone launch sites. It's the second time in 3 days the United States has attacked Iran. The escalation in hostilities threatening the fragile ceasefire and peace efforts. Willie Lowry has more from Jerusalem.
8: While diplomatic efforts to end the U.S.-Iran war heat up, so too does the battlefield. Iran's Revolutionary Guard says it responded to U.S. strikes by targeting a U.S. base in the region. It's unclear exactly which base it went after, but the Kuwaiti military says it intercepted incoming missiles on Thursday morning. The Gulf country is home to five U.S. bases. Despite the tit-for-tat strikes, foreign policy expert Kirsten Fontenrose says peace talks aren't necessarily failing.
9: So this is both sides still doing some saber rattling with, you know, a little bit of active fire.
8: On Wednesday, U.S. President Donald Trump said a deal was close, but he's still not fully satisfied. He reiterated that Iran must never possess a nuclear weapon. Willie Lowry, CBC News, Jerusalem.
7: Back here in Canada now, the federal NDP is pushing Mark Carney's government to remove a portion of the labor code that Ottawa has used to force workers back on the job. Section 107 gives the labor minister discretionary power to intervene in labor disputes. Leader of the NDP, though, Avi Lewis, says it undermines bargaining rights.
10: Section 107 has been used 8 times in the last 2 years to force workers back to work in legal strikes. We have postal workers here. We have railroad workers here. We have QP flight attendants, airline workers here. And they have all been subject to the draconian use of this provision.
7: Carney government's already reviewing the labor code and considering changes, but unions say they're worried Ottawa is going to end up trying to weaken their power. Prime Minister Carney is once again taking his economic sales pitch for Canada on the road, this time going to the United States. Carney will be in New York City today, meeting with business leaders and speaking with the Economic Club in New York. He's trying to draw more investment to Canada. Prime Minister's office has not identified exactly who he'll be sitting down with. The trip coming as Mexico and U.S. officials meet this week for CUSMA talks. Those talks with Canada have yet to begin. Australia is suing a U.S. manufacturing giant for the equivalent of about $2 billion Canadian. It's alleging 3M used toxic forever chemicals in firefighting foam that has contaminated dozens of defense bases across that country. Forever chemicals, compounds that don't break down, and they're linked to serious health issues as well. 3M insists it's never made forever chemicals in Australia and stopped selling the foam there 20 years ago. And finally, a mosque in Toronto is trying to make Eid celebrations more inclusive this year. Of course, large crowds are a staple this time of year, but for children with special needs, those spaces can be tough to navigate. Nuruddin Khurani reports.
11: Zakira Rose's 8-year-old daughter Halima is autistic. While she loves the festive spirit of Eid, the sensory overload of the traditional celebrations, usually held in large banquet halls lined with loudspeakers, was simply too much to bear. This year, the scene at Toronto's Khalid bin al-Walid Mosque is entirely different. The space has been transformed into a decompression zone, complete with noise-canceling headphones and weighted blankets.
12: I heard from one parent that this is their first time ever going to an Eid Salah. From another parent, they said it's been 4 years.
11: Dr. Sukina Dada of Smile Canada helped make the day a reality. Her organization partnered with local groups to bring this new take on Eid prayer to the mosque. The greatest gift this Eid wasn't the food or the toys for the kids. It was the simple joy of their children finally joining in on the celebration. Nuruddin Khurani, CBC News, Toronto.
7: And that was your CBC News. Turning to the weather now from Environment Canada. Montreal into the Laurentians, a mix of sun and cloud through the day today. High of 21 in Montreal, 18 degrees in the Laurentians. In Sherbrooke, same thing, a mix of sun and cloud, but also a chance of showers this afternoon in 16. Mainly cloudy in Quebec City with a 60% chance of showers there. Cooler high of 11 degrees. In Gaspé, periods of rain or drizzle continuing through the day today with a high of 6. Cloudy this morning, becoming a mix of sun and cloud this afternoon for Val d'Or. Expect a high in the region around 18 degrees.
6: I'm Tom Power. Welcome to Cube. Colm Tabin wrote the novel Brooklyn. That movie was nominated for an Oscar, so he got to go to the ceremony, but he didn't write the screenplay. So instead of the red carpet, they put him in a whole different area, and it's a hilarious story. You're going to want to stick around for that. Colm is considered one of the finest writers of our time. He's been shortlisted for the prestigious Booker Prize 3 times. He'll be here to tell you about his new book of short stories, about what he did when he had to get to the hospital, but the Pope was blocking traffic, and why he wanted to write from the perspective of the most reviled people in the world. That's coming up. Plus, we play our inaugural new game, Getting to Know Q, with the host of this year's Canadian Screen Awards, Andrew Fung. All that coming up on Q.

If you've ever lost someone, you know that grief can show up in a lot of different ways. There's no manual, there's no rule book on how to deal with it. And for Colm Tabin, the award-winning Irish writer, he lost his dad when he was 12. He turned to writing, and that led to some of the most impressive writing in modern literature. Colm Tabin has published 11 best-selling novels, 3 short story collections, a bunch of nonfiction as well. You might know his book Brooklyn, which was turned into this Oscar-nominated film starring Saoirse Ronan. He's been short

0: The News from Dublin is a beautiful collection of stories from a range of different characters, viewpoints, times, and location, looking at family and longing and loss. Colin was in Canada recently, and while he was here, he dropped by the Q Studio to talk about the short stories, to talk about his life and writing. Told some, one of the best storytellers we've ever had on the show, so get ready for that. Also had a lot to say about the similarities between Ireland, where he's from, and Newfoundland, where I'm from, and not just the accent. Anyway, I really enjoyed this. I hope you do too. Here's Colm Tibbeen. How are you?
1: Hi, Tom. Thanks for having me.
0: We were just having a big old talk about the connections between Newfoundland and Ireland.
1: Yeah.
0: And I was happy. I've never heard anyone say that the way we drink, when we're having a pint at the bar and someone comes in behind you, you kind of take a drink and then look over your shoulder to see who they are.
1: Yeah, you use the lifting of the glass to your mouth as a way of turning your head and doing a sort of side glance, wary, watchful, to see who's just come in the door. It happens in, I promise you, it happens in Ireland, and I promise you I saw it in Newfoundland, and I thought, how amazing we brought that with us across the Atlantic as well.
0: It does happen a lot in Newfoundland as well.
1: Yeah.
0: Congratulations on the short stories.
1: Thank you.
0: Is there something about the short story form interesting to you? Or?
1: I couldn't do it. I tried in my 20s to write some short stories, and they were all rejected, and no one was interested in them. And in my early 50s, after a novel called The Master, where there was a lot of work put in over a year, intense work of revision and rewriting and adding, I had nothing to do. But I had been living in language. I'd been living where every thought I had was a sentence. And so suddenly I was in a hotel room in Romania, in Bucharest, and I reached out in the bed, you know, to the little notebook they put beside the telephone.
0: Yeah.
1: And I wrote the first paragraph of the first short story. I'm in my 50s at this point. And what it is that you need to work with an image, and it needs to have nothing to do with the story necessarily. It might introduce a character or a scene, but not in any obvious way. You don't say, it was a Thursday, it was raining, it was Enniscorthy, it was 1957, Mary, who had been married for 5 years to John. Like, don't start with that. You don't get a thing. Get a, you know, that business of she noticed the man turning in the bar when someone came in behind him. The look he had was wary and watchful, and then he turned back.
0: Can I have that one, by the way? Can I?
1: Yeah, you
0: can.
1: Okay.
0: We're going to talk about A Free Man later, the short story. Opening, which is about, we'll talk about what it's about, but it's certainly not about the opening, which is a man looking at his credit card, trying to put the dates in and the last three digits of the code so he can get a bike. It's funny you mentioned that. I thought what an opening that was, what an image to open a story with.
1: Yeah, the original opening for that, you see, was there's a man in Barcelona who wants to get a city bike. So I have him looking at city bikes, watching someone getting one, wondering if he'd approach someone to ask her, how do you click these out? Because a credit card in Barcelona won't work. You need a city card. And you have to apply for one of those online, and they send it to your home address because they don't want tourists going around on city bikes.
0: Yeah.
1: And this is an example where I'm going for a good while on trying to get this opening. Once I got the word tilt, is to tilt the small card, tilt the credit card to the light so he can see the embossed numbers, so he can apply for this city card. But that didn't come on the first time. I needed then that concrete object to work from. And that's what I used.
0: Let me say to people listening to this, I'm planning on talking about that story a little bit later, and it's the story I most sort of wrestled with myself emotionally. So we'll get into it. But I want to start with the first story in it, which is The Journey to Galway. And while I was reading it, I thought of the poem, An Irish Airman Foresees His Death, by William Butler Yeats, because my mother used to say it around the house. Mm. For whatever reason, my mother is still alive, but she was a great English teacher.
1: Mm.
0: And she has a great love for Irish poetry. And every now and then she would say, what is it? I know that I shall meet my fate
1: somewhere in the clouds above. Those that I fight, I do not hate. Those that I guard, I do not love.
0: It is burned into my memory. And I saw this death, that brief little line, which is one of the lines and is the ending line of the poem in there.
1: In balance with this life, this death.
0: I saw, you called him an airman. So then I was curious and I looked it up afterwards. So I think I might be on to something. Can you tell me, I'd love to hear about the first time you heard that poem, how you know that poem, the true story behind it, which I believe you've explored, and how it made it into the story.
1: I got a fellowship in 2000 to go to the New York Public Library, where the papers of Lady Gregory are. Lady Gregory is one of the founders of the Irish National Theatre.

0: theatre and Irish cultural nationalism. She was a translator, she was a friend of W.B. Yeats, and as such she became this very powerful figure in starting this theatre and having these translations. She married a man 35 years older than her, which is how she became Lady Gregory. And she'd one child, and he went to fight in the First World War. In other words, she's an Irish nationalist slowly. This is 1914-15. And her son, of course, was educated in England as an Anglo-Irishman. And he went to fight in the First World War, and he's an airman. And in her diary, she just has, every day she thinks about my darling. She doesn't name him. She's afraid almost to say his name, my darling. And he shot down in 1918, which is, you know, late in the war. And she has an account in her autobiography of hearing the news of the telegram, the business in that those years, which people in Canada will know about, people in England, the telegram coming, just saying what happened. And she had to bring that telegram to her daughter-in-law, who was in Galway. So she had to get two trains. And and W.B. Yeats then came to the house afterwards, and she asked him, can you please write a poem about him?
1: Can you write a poem
0: about
1: him?
0: Yeah, she did, yeah. And the daughter-in-law was in the house, and they commissioned a poem as though it was something sort of in a medieval court. And, you know, Yeats wrote this magisterial poem called In Memory of Major Robert Gregory, a sort of an official mourning poem, a big, I suppose, formal lament.
1: Yeah.
0: But in the days afterwards or before, he wrote this lyric poem, An Irish Airman for Assisi's Death, told in the voice of Robert Gregory, which is accepting the death almost as being some sort of something that was in balance with his life, this death.
1: Yeah.
0: See, Lady Gregory was really obsessed. Her grief included that her son had fought for England and the Empire, where she herself was moving slowly towards being for Ireland. And so you know, when he says, those that I fight, I do not hate; those that I guard, I do not love. My country is Kiltartan Cross, which is in Ireland. Mm-hmm. My countrymen, Kiltartan's poor. Oh, yeah. So he doesn't talk about my country's Ireland or England. It's the parish. It's the local place.
1: I will also say that you say she struggled with the idea of him dying for England and dying in the war. Mm-hmm. But she actually goes on to say, well, had he fought in the Easter Rebellion, sure, he would have died then too.
0: Yeah, I move into, you know, it's too easy to have that thought, oh, I wish he'd been fighting for Ireland rather than England. And then the next thought she's having, I'm trying to imagine her thoughts as she's moving on the train to tell her daughter-in-law, no, Ted, it doesn't, he will never come into a room again. It doesn't matter.
1: It doesn't matter how he went.
0: How he went. And I again, trying to get an image for that. Instead of, he's gone, he'll never be back. He will never come into a room again.
1: Yeah.
0: You know, I worked quite a lot on her. I mean, I wrote a little book called Lady Gregory's Toothbrush.
1: That's right.
0: And I wrote an opera libretto, I wrote a play. So I've been going on about it for years, and just this one day was on my mind, this extraordinary day where finally she has to go. And she's going back over things like each day that he was away where a telegram wouldn't come, she'd go to bed at night thinking this was a great day because no news came of his death, you know.
1: The idea of writing poems, in that case, asking, commissioning Yeats to write a poem to eulogize or commemorate someone's death or someone's life, is interesting to me when I learn more about you as a writer and some of your origins of a writer. Now, and this is where I'm a bit lost on this one. I know that your father died when you were young, and I know you started writing poetry shortly afterwards. Were you writing poetry about that? Like, were you writing poetry about the experience?
0: Oh, no, it wouldn't have occurred to me. It would have been so gross, you know, that I would have, I was keeping what happened at bay. I mean, I wasn't thinking about it. I was writing poems about trees and, you know, things you wrote poems about. And it wouldn't have occurred to me, age 12 or 13, to write anything about my own experience.
1: Are they linked though? Like the thing happening and starting to write it all?
0: Totally linked, yeah.
1: Yeah.
0: But they're also linked with the fact that they were putting me, with the older siblings, you know, you get put into a room age 12 and you're expected to study for 2 or 3 hours every evening. But I couldn't do that. What are you meant to do? Like, sit there doing formulas for science and learning Latin verbs and things. I'm really easily distracted. And so I just started writing these poems. Little did I know, you know, that the poem thing was going to really matter to my life, and that the other thing of not writing formulas for chemistry, how to make methane gas. You know, I've never had to make methane gas.
1: I'm Tom Power. You're listening to Q. You're in the middle of my conversation with Colm Tobin, the acclaimed Irish writer who has a new collection of short stories called The News from Dublin. Colm was just talking about how he began to write after his dad died when Colm was 12, and then about writing poetry instead of learning how to make methane gas. I love he says methane gas. Another thing began in Colm's life after his dad passed that I was curious about, and you might know someone like this too. Colm, who's this great writer and communicator, developed a stutter. That's where our conversation picks up.
0: There was a bloody nuisance. It still is. And I was stuck recently. I was in Miami, and I had to speak, and everyone was looking at me, and I got stuck on a word. It's the first time in a long time. It's the first time in a really... And you can, there is nothing I can now do. Usually I would be able to find a way around it. You know, you can change, you can put in another word, you can put in a softer word. But I was... Because I had to say this word. But I mean, it won't come. And you presume everyone else must have the same thing, but they don't. Mm-hmm. And my name is still a particular problem because it has a K sound and a hard T sound. So if someone asked me blunt, straight out, what's your name? What's your name, sir? Your name, sir?
1: You'd have a hard...
0: I mean, it just... Yeah. But in any case, it was a bloody nuisance and I did everything possible to get rid of it. And there was a man in the town who also had one. And he had cured his by speaking with an English accent. So he could say, hello. No, it's a marvellous day. It's an absolutely wonderful day. I thought, it's so blue. It's just marvellous. We're all here. It's so wonderful to see you. And he could say that without...
1: But when he spoke in...
0: Oh, yeah. When he went back to Enniscorthy, he went back into...
1: The story I heard about you that I really loved is when you'd say the rosary. You'd say the Our Father and the Hail Mary, which is, by the way, most of the rosary. No problem at all, but you get tripped up at the end.
0: Yeah, you would come to my turn quite late. There are five mysteries, so maybe my mother would do one, my father. So I would be usually the last, you know, and they would all know it was coming, you know, and they were, so, I mean, whoever made Hail Mary was really, really sweet because Hail Mary, you can never have a problem with Hail Mary. Our Father, you just say Our Father once. You say Hail Mary 10 times, but they all know it's coming. It's that terrible glory is coming.
1: The glory be to the Father.
0: Glory be. And you go, gah, gah. Oh, dear.
1: Why did you move away from poetry? Why did you start writing fiction and novels?
0: Basically, I was no good. It's a funny thing. It's worth remarking on that some people are not poets. And when I went to university, I went armed with my poems. You know, and there were other people doing the same, but they were really good, and they became well-known poets. And I didn't. And I didn't because no one thought my poems were any good. Which also had to do with that initial question you asked me: did you write poems about your father? Did you write poems about what mattered to you? I never did. And I wrote poems about anything that was abstract and different and out there, but nothing that was in here or nothing that was in any way personal. I think the gap between those two things fed into the diction of the poems, making them really of no interest to anyone, including the guy who wrote them. You know, in other words, I was a poet without a poem. And I had dreamed up what my first book would be called without actually having the poems for it. You know, like,
1: you were more interested in being a poet than writing poetry.
0: In other words, someone intolerable in the company. You know? And so really the poems were no good and they were sent back by every magazine and it wasn't a joke. And I just faded away, just stopped.
1: It's interesting because you did end up writing so personally in so much of your work. I mean, I think about Nora Webster in 2014. You did write about a lot of what your family went through and you went through almost very specifically around your father's death. Was it easier to access all that when it came to novels or?
0: It started where, you know, in my first novel, The South, I make them all into Protestants, you know, in County Wexford, who owned a big house. It's sort of a little boy lying in bed. Imagine if we were Protestants and had a big house. And that's the South. Then slowly, with the next book, almost not expecting to do it, I wrote a novel called The Heather Blazing, which is really filled with my father and my uncle and the family. Just the whole family togetherness is in that book. It was really down to detail. And so I don't know how or why I did that, but
1: it happened.
0: You don't
1: know why? You don't know why?
0: You can't go on... If it occurs to you that you could write a novel about something that's over, not about your own life as a teenager, not about your own life as a young man in Dublin, but about what had happened to your parents and grandparents. Once that came to me, I was away. I could work. I could do things with that. And then it moved closer in.
1: What do you mean? Like, what do you mean over?
0: I mean that they had died.
1: Right. They had, yeah.
0: I mean, right. I'm writing in, say, the 1980s about their lives in the 1940s and 50s. So it's over in that sense.
1: Right.
0: It's a circle. I can see it. It's made. It's closed. So I can start, I can start dramatizing it. And, you know, I wouldn't have thought my family was of the slightest interest to anyone. You know, there was, everyone had one,
1: yeah.
0: You know,
1: yeah.
0: But that when I, then when I started to find, I'll just try this again. You see, there was no pressure at that time of any sort because I never thought any number of people were going to read these books. I just wanted them published. I just wanted them out there. But the notion of what, anything more than that, I certainly wouldn't have even dreamed of that.
1: And there you are on the red carpet of the Oscars. And there you are, Brooklyn.
0: No, hold on. I was never on the red carpet. I was in the lino. Hey, hold on.
1: I'm dying. I'm dying for you to tell the story. I love the. Would you mind? Because I heard this story. Let me just set this up. So you wrote Brooklyn.
0: I wrote the novel.
1: You wrote the novel Brooklyn.
0: Yeah.
1: You didn't write the screenplay.
0: Nick Hornby wrote the screenplay, and I wanted him to do that. And he got an Oscar nomination. And obviously I didn't because I didn't write the screenplay. And so did Saoirse Ronan and so did the producer. So all of the Brooklyn people are going to the Oscars and so am I.
1: You get invited.
0: And yeah. So when you turn up, you've got a different car than they do. And honestly, the two entrances are quite close to each other. And theirs is a red carpet and it's got all the paparazzi. It's got like vast numbers of television cameras. It's got huge excitement, flashing of lights. People in extraordinary clothes walking in. But just beside it, there's a little other entrance that has lino.
1: And like linoleum.
0: Yeah, linoleum. Oh, yeah, and it says, sorry, linoleum. And it has, like, you know, there's nobody there. And that's my entrance. And it's close so that it's just a fence between me and them that I can reach over or look over and shout, Saoirse, you know, hi. there's a man's job. Americans are very good at this particular thing. Sir, you move on, sir. I want you, sir, in there, sir. And, you know, he has this massive authority for this few hours to get all the non-people out of everyone's way. And I am surely one of those. So, having gone in.
1: You wrote the goddamn.
0: I know, I said that to him. Having gone in, I went out again. I sneaked out again because I thought, look, I need just to say, in case they think that the thought that I, A, you know, wasn't like. So I said, hey, you know, and Emma Donoghue, because she had written the screenplay of her own book.
1: Yeah.
0: And I actually managed, and I have that photograph, it's online somewhere too, of me leaning over the fence and Emma, who's very tall, and we actually got a photograph taken together. But if you look in between us is the word, like the entire, what, you know, the difference between us and them is between me and Emma. And Emma went in, you know, on the red carpet. And, but the only advantage was that there was an Irish barman and I was sitting quite close to the back, as you can imagine. So I never got to like wave at people at home or anything. And every time there were a lot of ad breaks. And every time there was one, he would have a little glass of white wine waiting for me.
1: Oh,
0: and really? That was very nice. But that was, and the problem is I don't know anything about, I got invited to the Oscar, to the Vanity Fair party, which is the famous one.
1: Yeah.
0: And the problem is that I think I passed Elton John. You know, but I wasn't sure. And I didn't want to stop and say, hi, I nearly wrote the screenplay for the novel.
1: I made
0: a score, you know. Yeah. And then, but I did see a woman and I genuinely didn't know who she was. And I had to ask, who's that? Because there was a big crowd around her and she was called Lady Gaga. But I'm the wrong, I don't know what I was. I mean, a lot of gay people love Lady Gaga, but it's not my world, you know, and I honestly didn't know who she was. So it wasn't my, really, overall, it wasn't my evening.
1: Okay, right. Yeah, it wasn't your time.
0: Go home.
1: I love to compare and contrast that with the story I heard you tell one time when you got the first, was it the first Booker nomination?
0: I mean, there's a funny thing about the Empire. You think it has gone. Especially in somewhere like Ireland. But you realize with something like the Booker Prize, which is organized in London, that I think it matters a lot more in Toronto. When it didn't include the United States.
1: Yeah.
0: It mattered a lot more in Toronto, in Australia, and South Africa, and in Ireland than it did in London.
1: It's a really big deal here.
0: Yeah, it really mattered. I think when Michael Ondaatje and Margaret Atwood. So, you know, I was in London when it was announced. It's the first time I was on the shortlist. And I came back to Dublin and I needed to go down to the supermarket and I had no idea. It had been on the news, on the actual 6 o'clock news. No, obviously not the lead item, but it was down on the news. And therefore a lot of people knew about it and people began to beep their horns at me. I've got those shoes on. And then a man stopped a car, and someone I imagine was his son got out of the car and went like a football, yeah, at me, as though I was, you know, running for Ireland. And the ceremony itself was so posh. It was monkey suit, government ministers. This is Margaret Thatcher years. From those people are there. There were six cameras in the faces of the six shortlisted writers. Yeah. Sorry, five, because John Coetzee, who would win, of course, didn't turn up, quite rightly. You know, and the five of us idiots are there. And, you know, the camera is in your face, and the closer it gets to your face, the more you're sure you've actually won. And you're eating your dinner, and you're quietly trying not to get drunk, because if you have to make this speech, you don't want to appear drunk on the stage. No. And you're absolutely sure you've won as the announcement. And it goes on and on, big speeches, and the name is going to be called, and you're already trying to work out, you know, make sure you thank so-and-so, make sure you thank so-and-so. And then, when it's not you, they turn off the TV lights on you. So you move, honestly, you move from life into death. You move from the 21st century into the 18th, you know, where there's no such thing as electric light. And you go to the gents, and the people you know don't want to even look at you, to get slipped by you, because you're a loser. It's like you're a loser. And nobody, you realize nobody really, that's not that nobody likes a loser, just nobody wants to even see you. Nobody knows what to say to you.
1: Moments ago, you were a shortlister. You were.
0: You had a TV camera light in your face, and now you're nobody. And the last Aer Lingus, Irish National Airline flight, has left for Dublin, and there's no chance of going home. So now you're facing into the night in London. And, you know, where are you going to go? What are you going to do? So my effort to enjoy those big occasions where fame is really on the line have not been a huge success.
1: What a storyteller, hey. That's the first part of my conversation with the award-winning Irish writer Colm Tobin. If you're listening to this as a book fan, I want to let you know we have an entire archive of conversations, many of them with authors. Most recently, we had the writer and graphic novelist Arizona O'Neill, daughter of the great Canadian novelist Heather O'Neill, on the show to talk about her new book, which is about, you know, her father dying, and how that led to her learning about the ethics of organ donation. You're going to want to, so yeah, come for the book, stay for the history lesson on organ donation. I mean, that's just some of the names near the top. You can find many more on our podcast. Just search for Q with Tom Power. I also want to shout out my friend's podcast, Matea Roach, who hosts the great CBC Books podcast, Bookends, the best interviewer of authors I know. Matea Roach, so not just a Jeopardy champion, but still, go check that out. More with Colm Tobin, including the time he had to get to the hospital, but the Pope was blocking traffic, and what he did. That's after this. On Q.

0: Good morning. It is 10:30. I'm Sean Lyons with your CBC News headlines. An Indigenous community in northwestern Quebec is blocking the exploratory work for a planned gold mine in Val-d'Or. The Anishinaabe Nation of Lac-Simon says that it was not properly consulted and it did not give its consent for that mine to go ahead. It says that the mining project will have a big impact on the local community and it needs to be consulted beforehand. The city of Montreal moving ahead with a number of measures to help deal with the homelessness situation in the city. It includes a cleanup of the sprawling homeless encampment that is located along Notre Dame East. The mayor saying no one is going to be forced out of the encampment site and it will not be dismantled. But she says the city crews will work to do a better job helping clean up. She says, though, it will be better for the city to find alternatives for people who are currently living on that site. And a man from Quebec is walking 1,000 kilometers across Peru later this year in order to raise money for a local charity based here in Quebec, but that is building homes in that country. Weather forecast now, Montreal into the Laurentians. Generally speaking, a mix of sun and cloud for the day today with highs from 18 to 21 degrees. In Sherbrooke, same thing, mix of sun and cloud. Also a chance of showers this afternoon, though, and a high of 16. Mainly cloudy with a 60% chance of showers for Quebec City, a high of 11 degrees there. In Gaspé now, periods of rain and drizzle continuing through the day with a high of 6 and increasing clouds for the Val-d'Or area and a high of 18 degrees.
1: I'm Tom Power. You're listening to Q. Coming up in just a couple of minutes on the show, you're going to hear the inaugural version game. What do you say? The first time we've ever played our new game on Q. It's called Getting to Know Q, huh? And we played it with Andrew Fung, who you might know from Kim's Convenience. He's also hosting the Canadian Screen Awards. So coming up, trying to find out whether your Tim Hortons order is like Andrew Fung's Tim Hortons order. That's coming up in just a couple of minutes on Q. But right now, you're in the middle of my conversation with the acclaimed Irish writer Colm Tobin. Colm has been shortlisted for the Booker Prize 3 times. His 2009 novel Brooklyn was turned into an Oscar-nominated film. He's written fiction and nonfiction, and he's here to talk about his book of short stories called The News from Dublin. In this latest short story collection, you enter a lot of different heads. You know, you enter a lot of different minds. A bereaved mother in World War I, a desperate man trying to save his sick brother, a sister in Argentina longing to return to Spain, a lover that's been wrecked by grief. But one story in the collection, I have to say, caught me off guard more than any of them. It's a piece you might have heard me reference earlier. Begins with the image of a man in Barcelona trying to rent a city bike, like a rentable bike, with his credit card. In that story, it's called A Free Man. Colm writes from the perspective of an Irish pedophile and former teacher who has moved to Barcelona after being released from prison. It is an uncomfortable story. It's a powerful story, but it's an uncomfortable story, and it's incredibly well written. It's also incredibly unsettling as a kind of, I mean, the best way I can describe it is it tests the limits of your empathy of the person you're reading about. Like, I don't know about you, but when I read first person, when I read, like, I went to the store, I think subconsciously you're always kind of rooting for this person because you're sort of putting yourself in their situation, and it stretches that to the absolute, I mean, it really challenges the limits of that perspective. So I was curious about this, but I do want to give you a heads up that that's what we're about to talk about. And I wanted to know why he wanted to put us, the reader, in that headspace to begin with. Here's what Colm Tobin had to say.
2: I suppose the first thing is when I was in Barcelona in 1976, where I was teaching in a school, someone arrived to teach in the school that season, that semester, who was older, and I couldn't work out. It just seemed odd that he had given up a very good job somewhere to come and teach English in Barcelona. And he was on his own. And I would have gone for drinks with him after work and stuff like that. It eventually emerged that he had been in prison for embezzlement and that he'd come more or less directly to the school from prison because one of the directors of the school was an old friend of his. And I was 21 or 22 years old. I couldn't believe this. That he had managed to conceal this from me, but also that he had been through this extraordinary experience of prison. And so that stayed in my mind, as well as an idea someone told me, that if you were leaving the seminary, which this character does, that they would never let you say goodbye to anyone. That this, in the Irish seminaries, say in the 60s, someone says, I'm leaving. They say, well, there'll be a car outside for you at the back entrance very soon.
1: Because they didn't want you to kind of infect the other.
2: If you went to say goodbye to one of the others, it would disrupt the peace of the place. Someone else could leave with you, but it would just disturb things. And I thought that was an extraordinary other image. So these images build to a third image, which is there are a lot of Irish, what they call ordinary decent criminals in Spain. And that's where they go. They hang around in Marbella and they're often photographed in bars and they're on the run or they're else they're out of prison.
1: And ordinary decent means like they've nothing to...
2: No, they could have got involved in murder and embezzlement, but I mean, they're not sex offenders.
1: Okay, yeah.
2: Ordinary decent is an ironic term.
1: I got you.
2: And so all of these things together, then I got the idea that of all the people who are most reviled in Ireland, of all the people who... have moved outside any set of, you know, forgiveness or, you know, anything, are the groups of pedophiles. So all of this, I mean, it isn't as though there's a single thing this is based on, but it did strike me what it would be like to be from a family. What would the family do? So in the story, it's the first page of the story, he finds a letter that was sent from his whole family, signed by each of them, just to say, not only must you never get in touch with us, but you must arrange your own burial place, that you must arrange when you die, that no one will get in touch with us, and don't think of wanting to be buried anywhere near our parents. You know, and so in other words, he's completely alone. The only person he has in the world is this guy in Barcelona who runs a bar, which, you know, who wrote to him to say, if you're ever in trouble. But this guy's motives are curious. It looks as though he wants to be amused, that he's sort of bored running this bar.
1: Because they knew each other in a previous life.
2: They knew each other in the seminary, all those years ago. But it isn't as though he wants to rescue him. There's a very, I suppose, for our protagonist, a chilling moment where the guy thinks he's looking for an invite for Christmas. He just says, I know the missus, my wife would not, like, my missus would not, like, you are not somebody we would have in our house.
1: No, I'll help you out, but I just want to hear

0: I want an, and his lawyer. He thinks he can have a coffee with his lawyer for no reason. No, you know. So in other words, he is completely reviled. He is the most reviled person imaginable. And he is alone in a city. And what I'm doing is I'm bringing the thing into his mind. And I'm not doing this for any political reason or moral reason, just that this is an interesting story from my point of view. I can work with him.
1: But
0: what I'm trying to work out is some sort of set of complexity within a character that for the reader, as you turn the pages, I don't know what to feel about this. I mean, that's what I'm working towards.
1: Well, why is that interesting to you? Because I feel like it's interesting to you that I would feel it's not against what you may have been expecting a reader to feel what I felt, which is this sort of cautious sympathy. While I was reading it, not when I got to the end of it.
0: I mean, it's an old argument between, I suppose, imagining evil and opposing evil. And what I'm doing there is I'm imagining it. But it's evil presented as though it's nothing much. You know, he's worried about everything. Should he go to the cinema? What restaurant should he go to? And all these things, I'm trying to make them real. I'm trying to anchor them in detail. And I'm trying to draw on a character who has not much been imagined.
1: Yeah.
0: To see what could be done about that.
1: Say it again. Is it the idea of evil versus?
0: Yeah, it's an argument that I think two poets had in California, and it's in a letter where Robert Duncan with Denise Levertov, she was anti-war. She was going on anti-war protests, and she was saying you have to oppose evil. And he wrote back to her to say, as writers, it's our task to imagine evil.
1: To imagine evil.
0: So if you think of like what Dostoevsky did with, you know, all those dark figures of his, if you think of crime writers, if you think of somebody writing a novel from the point of view of a murderer, you know, it's funny, we don't have any problem with that. And if I said, here's a really good thriller, it's told from the point of view of the murderer. But if here's a really good story, it's told from the point of view of the pedo. Of the paedophile. I mean, it's not something that is in our literature very much either. You know, there is a novel by Cormac McCarthy called Child of God that's about a serial killer and rapist, but it's from a distance. What I'm trying to do in this is make it close, bring it in right in, so that, but I, you know, why do you want to do this? In the same way as I want to do everything else. It came into my head and then I started to work on it. But I mean, it isn't as though everyone loves him. You know, in other words, nobody wants anything to do with him. You know.
1: Yeah, you're right. And it's not, the word's not sympathy I felt. It was questioning my natural inclination to root for the protagonist. Mm. I read something where you said that when you were diagnosed with cancer, you would never write about it.
0: Yeah.
1: And then it's worth mentioning, you published the essay, Cancer, My Part in Its Downfall, in your nonfiction collection, A Guest at the Feast, which I read this morning, by the way. I read the essay this morning. It's very funny. But I'm dying to know, if you said you were never going to write about it, what changed your mind?
0: I hate those pieces about my battle with cancer, because I think battle is an awful word to use, because if people don't survive, it looks as though they haven't fought hard enough. And that's just absolute nonsense. The people who were battling were probably the kitchen staff and the porters, people had to drag you around in wheelchairs. You were just lying there. And so part of it was the sheer depression, the thing that's really hard to explain to anyone. Someone said, well, I'm sure you can read. I said, chemo?
1: Yeah.
0: You can't.
1: Yeah.
0: And the really one that's hard to explain is you can't listen to music. That if someone puts music on, including the music you might love most or want most to hear, it sounds like jumble. It sounds like mixed up noise, confusion. You want to get it off immediately. It's really awful. So it's really, in other words, the chemo affects your entire, not just your body, but actually your response to most things. You can't eat. You can't taste. So drinking, you don't know. It could be a glass of sulfuric acid someone's handing you, and you could put it into your mouth and you wouldn't. There's a panic in drinking water. You can't sleep because you're on a lot of steroids have used just to keep. You can't sleep. So you can't eat, drink, sleep. You can't listen to music, can't read, and you're getting more and more into states of anguish.
1: Yeah.
0: And the last thing I thought I'm ever going to do is write about this. It is something that I just thought, I can imagine the piece filled with self-pity, you know, but let me see, I finished treatment maybe in November, and then I was still a medical student until December. By about March, the first sentence came into my mind, and it was, it all started with my balls, because I had testicular cancer. And once I got that, it all started with my balls. I just thought, no, it all started with my balls. I had a beginning. I had a, you know, it wasn't that during the 6 months, I didn't want to write a morose piece which wouldn't have any life in it. But once I got the thing about my balls, and then some of the experiences were really genuinely funny.
1: The Pope one is my favorite one.
0: I mean, that's true. That's a true story. He was like, the hospital was trying to work out at 6 a.m. as I was suffering the most extraordinary pain. I mean, the only way I could describe it was, it was in my pelvis that I thought I was going to have a baby.
1: Yeah.
0: And that's what, the only way I could describe it. And the hospital was trying to work out, should it send an ambulance? Was it bad enough for this? But then said, well, could you come over? This is 6 a.m. And I realized, no, the city is divided in two because the Pope is visiting. And literally there's a cordon. And to try and explain, I've got a pain in my pelvis, I'm going to have a baby, to a guard. But I was trying to get them to send an ambulance. And they were trying to have me to come over without an ambulance. And I mean, the middle of the whole thing, the Pope. And then I realized the Pope, I had written some terrible article about Francis. I really had a problem with certain elements of Francis's, Pope Francis. And I remember lying about thinking, Pope Francis, I take everything back. Like, just.
1: What you write is everything I've ever said about any of the popes, I take back.
0: Yeah, well, it was true. It was true.
1: And look, you got him. You made it over there, and you're, you know. Yeah. And have you stuck by it?
0: No. Oh. although I do like Leo. I do like Leo more than I've liked the previous ones. And I think he's doing a very good job, and he's proving himself marvelous, really.
1: Yeah. It's a beautiful collection of stories, and I thank you so much for coming in.
0: Okay, well, thanks for having me.
1: And we'll have to do it again.
0: Yeah, that'd be great.
1: Off mic. Colm Tabin, the award-winning and 3-time Booker Prize shortlisted author, one of the best storytellers we've ever had on Q. Unbelievable. His latest short story collection, The News from Dublin, is in bookstores now. The Canadian Screen Awards are happening at the end of this month. If you don't know about the CSAs, they're basically Canada's version of the Oscars and the Emmys. Like the Oscars and the Emmys, they celebrate both film and TV. This year, the actor Andrew Fung is hosting the CSAs. Andrew, if you don't know, is an 8-time winner for his roles on Kim's Convenience and Run the Burbs. And it turns out hosting these awards is something he's wanted for a long time. Andrew joined me in the studio recently, and you're going to hear him talk about why getting this job means so much to him. But we also played a game. We debuted our first game on Q. It's called Getting to Know Q. Huh? Pretty clever. what it is, I ask him a bunch of really hard questions. Go-to karaoke song, Tim Horton's order, but also who are you jealous of? And by borrowing a format from several other successful talk shows that have done this, I think we do learn a lot about Andrew Fung, and I think you will too. And I wonder if your answers will match up to his. But I started by asking Andrew how he feels about hosting the Canadian Screen Awards.
2: I've wanted this for so many years.
1: Really?
2: Yeah.
1: Why?
2: Why would you want this job?
1: No,
2: it's so difficult.
1: Well, it is really hard. So yeah. Why do you want to do it?
2: Because when I won my first Canadian Screen Award in 2017, it was I truly didn't believe I belonged in this industry, and I booked Kim's Convenience from an improv show. And so I felt like everything that was happening wasn't real. And I said to my wife, I hope to one day get a nomination for a CSA. And in that span, I was nominated and I won one. And I was like, wow, I get to be here. So the Canadian Screen Awards and the Academy is this thing of like this institution that gave me permission to be here. Like, made me feel validated, and what they're doing for Canadian TV and film and celebrating us is so important. So I want to be a part of that, and I wanted this job over the years. And so every year I didn't get it, I was like, oh, I hope I get it next year. And so
1: you got a call that said you were going to ask you what to do.
2: Yeah, they got just an email, and I was like, Andrew, can we meet? And I was like, okay, I'm either giving my good friend Paul Sun Young Lee a Radius Award, mm-hmm. or they're going to ask me to host. And we sat on a Zoom, and they're like, we want you to host the CSAs. And it was very exciting. And I believe and I love this industry so much. I'm a Canadian that stayed in Canada. I love what we're doing and I want to celebrate it. And so what an honor. I'm a kid that grew up watching SNL and Conan O'Brien and award shows, and the idea that

0: that I get to host the one in my country is so cool.
1: I didn't know you got booked for Kim's Convenience from an improv show.
0: Yeah.
1: What's the story?
0: Ince Choi, the creator of Kim's Convenience, came to my Fringe Festival show in Edmonton at the Edmonton Fringe. You know, it's called Kill Hard. And at the end, he's like, whoa, who are you? And I was like, oh, I'm Andrew Fung, and I'm an improviser. Why'd you come to my show? And he's like, you're the only other Asian here. And so literally 6 months later, I auditioned for Kim's. And then 2 months after that, I was on set making Kim's.
1: Did he ask you to audition? Is that what happened?
0: Yeah. So years, like, I gave him my phone number and information. And then, like, apparently the casting director told me that when they were casting, Ince came in the casting room and was like, contact him. And it was, like, my name on a piece of paper. And I got like this random message to my agent of like, they want you to audition for this show. And so they flew me around Canada to audition to like at different places because they weren't auditioning out of Calgary. And so I flew to Vancouver to audition, flew to Toronto to audition, and then I booked it.
1: And changed your life, I'm sure.
0: It changed my life. But like, you got to think for a guy like doing improv and on primetime television, this doesn't feel real. It doesn't feel like I deserve to be here. And so everything that's happened since is because of that moment. And like, I won that first CSA and I'm running with it now. I run everywhere I go because it's like, I shouldn't be here. This is gravy. This shouldn't be happening. So it's like, just enjoy it, right?
2: We're going to play a little game with you.
0: Yeah.
2: It's a game we have tentatively titled. Mm-hmm. Tell me how you feel about the title.
0: Yeah.
2: Getting to Know Q. You know?
0: Getting to know Q?
2: Yeah,
0: oh, like getting to know you.
2: Yeah, okay.
0: I like that. Yeah.
2: Is it okay?
0: Yeah, it's all right.
2: Could be okay. If you think of any other ones, let me know.
0: I'll work on it. Yeah.
2: I'm going to ask you some questions, and by the end of it, we will have gotten to know you.
0: Okay.
2: / Q.
0: Okay.
2: And we'll understand you better than we ever could.
0: Let's see here.
2: Scientifically proven, these questions.
0: I hope so.
2: To reveal your innermost psyche.
0: Oh, we got an in-house scientist?
2: Yeah.
0: Oh, that's so great.
2: David Suzuki.
0: David Suzuki.
2: He's upstairs. He looked over these for me.
0: Yeah, okay, great.
2: If I was to visit you in your hometown, what's the one place you'd make sure to take me?
0: I would take you to Saigon Deli and Forest Lawn. Saigon Deli makes, I think, the best banh mi Vietnamese sandwiches I've ever had in my life. Saying that has made my stomach growl. Like, I want a banh mi now. Saigon Deli, you go in. On the wall is posters of Vietnamese concerts. And then you go in, you see four Vietnamese women working. And they're like in this perfect assembly line making the sandwiches. You go in, you put your order, you stand on the wall and you wait. They didn't take debit until a couple of years ago. It is incredible. The amount of people I've sent there, and they send me messages of like, firstly, Forest Lawn is a pretty sketchy area. You are correct. Forest Lawn is a little sketchy, but it's gritty. It's got a vibe to it. You go there and they say, but it was absolutely worth it. This banh mi is the best one I've had. I would take you there.
2: Pork belly, cold cuts, what do you do?
0: I would give you a beef saute because Alberta beef is the best and they do it so well there. I said that and my stomach growled. I want a banh mi from Saigon Deli right now. Beef saute.
2: Or four donuts with nothing to drink. Have you ever asked anyone for a selfie?
0: Have I asked anyone for a selfie? Yeah. I asked the pro wrestler Diamond Dallas Page.
2: DDP.
0: DDP. DDP was my first fan expo experience. His lineup was there, wrestling fans, and DDP comes in larger than life. And DDP comes in and he sees, firstly, he sees someone in the front in a wheelchair and he goes to that person and hangs out with him for like 5-10 minutes, just talking to him. And then DDP comes and is like, hey, I hope everyone's got some time. He pulls out his laptop and puts on a match with him and Macho Man Randy Savage. And for the next 20 minutes, he just narrates this match and everything that went with it. And then at the end, he starts going through the line. And I'm like, that is someone who appreciates his fans. We got an experience with him.
2: You did get a selfie with him.
0: I did get a picture of him, and he's giving me the diamond cutter.
2: Oh, his finishing move for those who don't know.
0: Oh, DDP diamond cutter.
2: Is that what it is?
0: Yeah.
2: Yeah, like that. Right?
0: Yeah, he
2: like
0: owns that. I think he owns that over Jay-Z.
2: You're right.
0: I think he owns it, yeah.
2: What is your go-to karaoke song?
0: Dust in the Wind.
2: That's a long song.
0: Yeah. Dust in the Wind, because there is this game called Karaoke Revolution on the PlayStation 2.
2: Yeah.
0: And when my wife and I first started dating, Karaoke Revolution is like Guitar Hero, where you have to hit certain chords on the voice, and we would sing Dust in the Wind, and we would skip university to play Karaoke Revolution. And literally, I got the PlayStation 2 up and running recently, so we can play the old Karaoke Revolution games.
2: Can you hit the notes still?
0: Yeah, kind of. I don't think we can hit the notes then.
2: Okay, fair enough.
0: I don't think we can hit the notes then, but we try.
2: Who is an artist you're jealous of or envious of?
0: Ronnie Chang. I'm really envious of him. I think he's so talented.
2: Daily Show.
0: Daily Show.

0: stand-up comic.
1: Stand-up comedy. I saw him do a show this year at Massey Hall, Ronnie Hates Hassan, and it was just them going back and forth, and it was incredible. And every time I see him do a role, he kills it. And what I'm so jealous of is that he's so unapologetically him. And the really cool thing is that we were at Just for Laughs in like 2019, and I shot him a DM like, "Yo, Ronnie, I'm here. Can I come see your show? I'm gonna come see your show." He's like, "Yo, let's go get tacos." And so he took me out to get tacos, and like 6 months later, Run the Burbs was ordered, and he sent me like 100 DMs of like what to do and what not to do after getting my own show. And I was like, so thankful for it, because he's such a big fan of Kim's Convenience. He's like, that's an all-timer for him and his wife. But just like, he took the time to make sure that like I knew the ins and outs, because he had a show and he learned so much making it. And so he wanted to pass that on. So I'm so jealous of just like his career. He's so talented.
0: Beautiful. Yeah. Have you ever walked out of a movie?
1: No, I've never walked out of a movie. Because firstly, there's movies I don't like, but I will always respect a movie because I know what it takes to make one.
0: Never taken the kids and they got too scared and you had to leave?
1: But we went back.
0: Oh, okay.
1: Yeah, it was Spider-Man, the animated one, Into the Spider-Verse, yeah. The first one.
0: Yeah.
1: And we left because he was scared, because it was revealed that the bad character, the Reaper, was his uncle. And my son turned to me, he looked at me, he's like, "Why, Dad? Why?" And he started crying. We had to leave the theater. We came back.
0: The same day?
1: No. We like 5 minutes later.
0: We came back.
1: Yeah, he was ready to come back. Yeah.
0: Oh, that's pretty sweet.
1: Yeah. But I've never walked out of a movie because like I making anything is a miracle. I took the time to be there. I'm going to be there. It might turn around. Look, yesterday I watched Mortal Kombat 2 and Blue Heron in the same day.
0: Yeah, those are two extremes of the same.
1: I think it would be the epitome of the spectrum of filmmaking. Mortal Kombat 2 is a movie. Great movie. Great movie. I enjoyed it. It's like
0: fighting,
1: watching. It's like watching the video game come to life. I won't remember it in a little bit. Blue Heron, first half an hour, I was like, what's this about? What's going on here? What's this hype about?
0: And then the turn happens.
1: Turn happens. And my wife and I probably spent the next, firstly, when the turn happened, I said, what just happened? And then after the movie, after we finished it, we talked about it for about 20 minutes. And then we went and brushed our teeth and got ready for bed. And then we laid in bed and talked about it for another half an hour. Incredible.
0: Unbelievable.
1: Yeah.
0: Proudest moment of your career?
1: That's hard. There's been a lot of proud moments. Proud moments for me is when our show won a Canadian Screen Award for Best Comedy Series after season 2. That was incredible. But for me, proudest moment of my career might be happening right now. Rahul Chattavelli is the executive producer and writer of a show called 18 to 35 that I got to executive produce. He brought me on. The proudest moment of my career right now is elevating people, is recognizing the privilege that I've gotten to this point and now putting the ladder down to bring people with me.
0: Beautiful.
1: So yeah, I can say, you know, winning CSAs, having my own comedy, Kim's Convenience, last one. Right now, it's seeing someone like Rahul and helping other creators live their dream, and making anything is so hard. And I've learned in my career, so just make cool things with good people.
0: What's your, this is a Newfoundland term, at least in St. John, I don't know if it's a full Newfoundland term, at least a St. John's term. When we were in school and it was like they would show a movie in the afternoon or there'd be sort of like something going on that wasn't sitting in your desks, they would tell us to bring a party lunch. Mm-hmm. A party lunch is a bag of chips, a chocolate bar, and a can of soda, each of your choosing. Mm-hmm. What is your party lunch? What kind of chips? What kind of bar? What kind of drink?
1: Chips would be sour cream and onion, ruffled sour cream and onion, or ruffled ketchup chips. Those two.
0: I didn't know there were ruffled ketchup chips.
1: That's a new thing. So this wouldn't have existed when I was a kid. Or Old Dutch kettle cooked mesquite barbecue. Those are my chips. Candy bar would probably have been a Score bar.
0: Oh, I love Score.
1: Score is classy. Score is the classiest candy bar.
0: Yeah.
1: The black wrapper with the red writing.
0: So thin.
1: It's an alluring, sexy candy bar.
0: It is. It's a very erotic candy bar.
1: It's an erotic candy bar. And you eat it, and it just doesn't go down your throat. It sticks in your teeth. The aftertaste is there to remind you of the experience you just had. So those two. And then pop, Tahiti treat.
0: I never had a Tahiti treat.
1: You never had a Tahiti treat?
0: I don't think I've ever heard of it.
1: Tahiti treat, or I think it's now called Tahitian treat. Tahiti treat is like a red fruit punch. I remember growing up as a kid getting Tahiti Treat. Then they stopped selling it. Now they have it back in Canada, but only at specialty shops. Tahiti Treat is a gift from the heavens that is so packed with sugar. Because I drank one recently and I thought my teeth were going to fall out. But as a child, hook it up to the veins because that was going in me. So if I had mesquite barbecue, kettle cooked chips, a score bar, and Tahiti Treat, ooh. That was a party.
0: You wouldn't sleep for a couple of days, though. I'm not going to lie to you. You'd be up for a lot of sugar there. What are you looking forward to the most about hosting the Canadian Screen Awards?
1: I'm looking forward to, one, the opening that we're working on. I'm very excited about it. I'm excited to give my friends, my peers, people I look up to, their flowers, because I feel like Canadian TV and film is having a moment right now. And the idea that I get to be the orchestrator of that is so exciting. My entire career feels like he shouldn't be here. I should not have this. I shouldn't have had these shows. I shouldn't have had these opportunities. So now I get to host this show. Oh, I'm just going to run with it. So that's what I'm excited about. I feel like my whole career, I shouldn't have been here.
0: It's a beautiful thing. I'm glad you are here and I'm glad you're doing this work. I'm glad you're hosting this show. I think you should maybe give a Tahiti Treat to everyone who wins.
1: Can we do that?
0: I mean, you could probably do that, right?
1: I feel like there's going to be some health concerns, but maybe. I feel like I need to get a crate of Tahiti Treat for everyone in the audience.
0: I think so too. Andrew, thanks for coming in. Congratulations.
1: Thank you so much for having me.
0: Thank you so much to Andrew Fung for coming in. Be sure to tune in to the Canadian Screen Awards this Sunday at 8 p.m. You can watch it on CBC, CBC Gem, Crave, CTV, Global, and Stack TV. I believe the Canadian Academy will be sending a bunch of carrier pigeons out into the skies to let you know, if you don't have a TV around, who won the Canadian Screen Awards. That is it for Q Today. Tomorrow, the legendary actor Paul Gross will be here. He's starring in a new production of Samuel Beckett's Waiting for Godot. He'll tell you why he thinks that play is one of the greatest feats of human civilization. That's tomorrow on the show. See you soon. Up there with the Tahiti Treat. We'll see you tomorrow, later on.
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4: I'm Emil Niazi, sitting in for El Amin Abdel Mahmoud. There's no question hockey is having a moment right now. We've had massive hits like Shorzy and Heated Rivalry, now off campus. You'll hear why hockey is inspiring so many shows right now.
5: This is CBC News. Good morning, it is 11 o'clock. I'm Sean Lyons with your CBC News from Montreal. We start in northwestern Quebec at this hour, though, where the Anishinaabe First Nation of Lac Simon is halting exploration work for an open-pit mine project in Val-d'Or. They say the Novador gold mining plan is simply cannot move forward without the community's consent, which it did not give. Sarah Kate Dallaire reports.
6: There is impact directly on the ground and on the people who use the land.
7: On Monday, Chief Lucien Wabananik asked workers to stop digging at the Novador mining project site between Val-d'Or and Louvicourt.
6: We did ask them to leave immediately the grounds, which they did.
7: Quebec's Environment Ministry says it has authorized exploration work on the site, insisting the Lac Simon community was consulted. It says should the mining project move forward, the community will be consulted again.
6: There was a lack of good consultation, so we didn't give them any consent.
7: But Chief Wabananik insists the government cannot make decisions affecting Indigenous lands without his nation's consent. The First Nation is worried about possible environmental impacts to the land.
6: In regards to the mining, the way it was proposed, so an open pit, that's not acceptable for us.
7: Chief Wabananik says they are looking into legal action. The company Fresh Neo, which oversees the project, declined an interview, but in a statement says they are mindful of the position expressed by the Anishinaabe Nation and are willing to meet and continue the dialogue. Sarah Kate Dallaire, CBC News, Quebec City.
5: In other news, the mayor of Montreal says there are no plans to try to dismantle a sprawling homeless encampment in the east end of the city. But Soraya Martinez-Ferrada says the site along Notre Dame East is going to be cleaned up. It was one of a number of measures announced yesterday to tackle the unhoused situation affecting the city. Workers will be picking up the trash in and around the site more frequently. Some tents will also be asked to change location farther away from areas such as playgrounds. Mayor Martinez-Ferrada says living outside is far from ideal, but forcing people out right now just doesn't make sense.
8: We don't want everybody to come to Notre Dame Street, but we do have to offer the alternatives, and right now I don't have them. Not enough to respond to the fact that I can dismantle the encampment if I don't give them an option.
5: The city is also giving more money to community organizations and standing up a crisis unit that'll operate year-round based on the measures introduced at the height of the winter freeze late last year. As Canada prepares to host the FIFA World Cup, the Federal Financial Intelligence Agency is warning that major sporting events can heighten the risk of vulnerable people being exploited by human traffickers. Financial Transactions and Reports Analysis Center of Canada is advising businesses to be on the lookout for signs of money dealings that may be linked to trafficking for the purposes of sexual exploitation or forced labor. And finally, a 23-year-old man from Hudson is gearing up for a walk across Peru, and all of it for charity. The 1,000-kilometer trek is meant to raise money for a Quebec organization to build homes in that country. Rowan Kennedy reports.
9: To really build the muscles in my legs and my shoulders.
10: Carson Burgess Parkinson says there's no better way to discover a country. It's no walk in the park he's planning.
9: Into the Andes and the Amazon rainforest. And hopefully I'll be walking about 20 kilometers a day.
10: Bridges Parkinson's mapped out a 1,000-kilometer hike from Cusco to Pucallpa in Peru. He says it should take him 2 months this fall, so he's got a lot of training ahead of him.
9: I go every single day with my dog out walking, and soon I'm going to be starting to load up my pack and start doing proper ruck walks.
10: His goal is to raise $12,000 for the Pure Art Foundation, a Hudson-based charity that has built 42 homes near Pucallpa, as well as a medical clinic. Founder Robert McKinnon says as the area's population has grown, infrastructure hasn't kept up.
11: Without people coming up with initiatives like Kirsten to raise money, we wouldn't be able to do what we do.
10: McKinnon plans to walk the last 5 kilometers with Bridges Parkinson, accompanied by the family who will live in the home they built later this year. Rowan Kennedy, CBC News, Montreal.
5: And that was your CBC News. Turning to the weather from Environment Canada now, Montreal into the Laurentians, a mix of sun and cloud across the board, highs of 18 degrees in the Laurentians, up to 21 for Montreal. Mix of sun and cloud in Sherbrooke as well, with a chance of showers this afternoon and a high of 16. Mostly cloudy in Quebec City, also a chance of showers today with a high of 11. Into Gaspé now, periods of rain or drizzle continuing through the day with a high of 6. And mainly cloudy this morning, becoming a mix of sun and cloud this afternoon in Val-d'Or. Expect a high in the region around 8.
4: Well, here we are again. One of the biggest, most talked about shows of the moment is a hockey romance. And it's based on a series of novels by a Canadian writer. Off Campus is the number one show on Prime Video. So why are hockey romances so hot right now? I'm Emile Niazi, sitting in for Elamin Abdel-Mahmoud. This is Commotion. Gillian McKercher and Steve Dangle-Glynn are here. Hello and welcome to the show.
12: Hello.
13: Good morning.
4: So, Steve, it feels like the hockey romance genre kind of came out of nowhere. You know, you had the massive success of the TV show Heated Rivalry, which kind of, reignited the interest in the series of books. And now you have this massive series Off Campus. So why is the hockey romance genre just blowing up right now?
12: Well, it's funny. Like I've always sort of noticed it on the outskirts of hockey and everything. Like I more pay attention to the games and the league and everything, but I am chronically online, like a lot of folks. And it happened, I guess, slowly over time, but also incredibly fast. This past year, it was probably thanks to the TV show, but I guess I didn't understand the influence of book talk and these books and until it really infiltrated my house. Like one day I just realized my wife was asking more and more questions about hockey than she ever had.
4: Yeah.
12: And we've known each other for nearly 20 years, and I've been doing this the whole time. And it's because she's reading all the books.
4: Yeah.
12: All the off-campus ones, Heated Rivalry, all of that.
4: And what does that feel like? Because I have to imagine this must have been something that you felt like, you know, was probably your little corner of the world. And now suddenly the entire world is like, yeah, so what does it mean when they do this and they do that?
12: Well, it's

0: that in a little bit. Jillian, I want to get into Off Campus. This is a pretty typical rom-com. You've got Hannah. She's a socially awkward star student. And then Garrett, who is the college hockey captain who, quote, doesn't do girlfriends. Let's listen to a bit of the trailer.
1: So what? I help you study and you play my fake boyfriend to get Justin's attention? Deal.
2: Easy.
3: We're going to be fake dating. There needs to be real kissing.
1: I just met you.
0: Okay, so Hannah and Garrett start a fake relationship. They end up falling in love. It's a classic rom-com trope. But Jillian, there's not actually a ton of hockey played in the show. Instead, it's kind of just used to create this compelling romance. Is there something you think about hockey in particular that would make it a good backdrop for a rom-com?
4: Definitely. I think on one hand, you have players who are in top physical condition. They've already been vetted as among the best in their sport. So these are already aesthetic things, which work really well for the rom-com genre. So like people are hot. That's great. We're in. But additionally, you also have the sport element. So we have players, high stakes going against each other. So already there's tension and sort of anticipation. And I think for hockey, because it's an arena, there's this sort of contained element, which works really well for rom-com. And additionally, as has already been said, outside of Canada, hockey's still pretty niche. There hasn't been as much celebrity crossover with hockey players as there has been with like basketball or football. And so I think there's still an air of mystery that really works well for our romantic projections on hockey players.
0: Oh, you know, I didn't really think about that mystery element, you know, because like you mentioned, of course, we're so used to seeing, you know, football. The crossover has been so evident just with the whole Taylor Swift and Travis Kelce of it all. We're used to seeing sports like football, basketball, even baseball to some degree crossover, maybe because of the Americanness of it all. But why do you think hockey just hasn't had that pop culture influence, Steve?
5: I mean, it's a really conservative sport. It's really insular, and it kind of shuns individualism. Anyone who's ever really tried to have a brand for themselves is kind of shunned or tut-tutted, and it often starts behind the scenes, and it gets loud quick. And then all of a sudden, you're kind of ostracized. It's definitely gotten in its own way. More than any other sport in North America, I think, in that regard.
0: You think it's almost sort of part of the culture that it's just not really meant to promote that those stars in the same way?
5: Yeah, and I think there's nothing wrong with, you know, promoting teamwork and all those great elements that we love about it, but when it sort of shuns individualism, it shuns attention seeking. At least it traditionally has. It's maybe moving away from that a bit, but kicking and screaming.
0: Yeah. Jillian, what do you think about that? Is there anything that stands out to you as to why we haven't seen hockey more part of the pop culture conversation?
4: I think that what was just said is very accurate, because I was just thinking, like, we've seen Tom Brady at the Met Gala. We've seen, you know, Kardashians date basketball players. Not that you have to date a Kardashian to be like breakthrough to the mainstream, but I think that there's sort of like a sexy element to having certain stars from other sports celebrated. We see it with like Lewis Hamilton from F1. We see it with like tennis players and basketball players. But with hockey, I do think there's an element of like enclosure, or at least like we're a team. It almost feels like the army from just like an outsider perspective, where it's like, we don't want to have anyone stand out. The charisma, like kind of this raw sexual charisma that we can see in some of these other players, even in The Last Dance, if I'm watching that on like Netflix, we don't see that put out in front of us. Even with TikTok, like we don't really see like winks or showing off. So I think that's what is holding hockey back.
0: Yeah, and Jillian, the next dance is, that's a basketball doc that you're talking about.
4: Yes.
0: I mean, so far, Jillian, you know, we've talked about these shows as being, you know, lighthearted, fun rom-coms, but The next part of this conversation.

0: Is much more serious. So I just want to give a heads up that we will be talking about a traumatic part of the storyline in Off Campus specifically, but also some of the darker parts of hockey culture in general. So I just wanted to make that clear before we get into this next question. So Jillian, over the course of the show, we learn that the main character of Off Campus, Hannah, survived a sexual assault in high school, and her attacker was a hockey player. For the most part, this is a dark undercurrent in what is otherwise a pretty light and frothy show. How do you feel about the way that they incorporated this into the series?
1: I thought it was really realistic. On one hand, there's unfortunately sexual assault, regardless of who is the perpetrator, is just a reality for many women. So I think that within the storyline, it makes sense that there would be a character who is carrying that past with her. And I thought that it was really well integrated, not just with Garrett's reaction to the news, but also just from a symbolic perspective, having this element come from a hockey player and then the reaction from Garrett. So how does he confront this aggression, which is part of the sport? Does he react with equal aggression, or does he support the victim? And I think that plays out really nicely without giving away any spoilers. That confronts both of those. And I think the sport is trying to confront that as well. How does it confront the publicized and non-publicized sexual assault that happens or has happened within the sport?
0: Heated rivalry, you know, offers some criticism of the homophobia that exists in hockey culture. Do you think Off Campus is offering a specific critique of hockey culture, or, you know, are we expecting too much from our rom-com here?
1: I don't know if it's offering like an explicit, like, hockey breeds this or hockey is the reason that. I feel like there's going to be more seasons of Off Campus, and the books, they do address the criticism within hockey culture. So I think that the producers of the show, I mean, I'm not associated with the show at all, but I feel like they want us to fall in love with the characters, build that loyalty, and then they can go there and ask those hard questions going forward. So I don't think it's too much to ask. I think audiences absolutely should be asking for more. But I understand why they didn't go further than just a more personal approach to that topic.
0: Mm. Steve, there's a new documentary out now called Code of Misconduct, and it's about the trial of the five former members of Canada's World Junior Hockey Team who were acquitted of sexual assault. This, obviously, a huge story in the news, and the doc really highlights the culture of silence within the sport that, you know, often allows abuses of power and violence to occur. How did this trial affect the way, not just that you watched the sport, but maybe that you can participate in some of the frothier stuff that we've been seeing in the last few years?
2: I think we're in the middle of finding out, right? So one of the five accused, the only one who was offered an NHL contract, to my understanding, he's the goalie for the Vegas Golden Knights. He's about to go to the Stanley Cup final, right? And there's been interesting conversation because he's actually performed quite well on the ice. And I was asked about it recently and I was like, I have no appetite for this. I think you can separate some things. Like, yeah, okay, he's performing great on the ice. I don't like him. So it's made it difficult for me to talk about. And then you get the backlash of, well, he wasn't found guilty and everything. And, the way the justice system works, like, ultimately, if they're not convicted, I'm not going to advocate for him to go to prison. But that doesn't mean I'm enthusiastic or anyone should be enthusiastic to cheer for him when he makes a save or when he has an on-ice accomplishment. The NHL themselves said after the verdict, the events that transpired after the 2018 Hockey Canada Foundation Gala in London, Ontario, prior to these players' arrival in the NHL, were deeply troubling and unacceptable. The league expects everyone connected with the game to conduct themselves with the highest level of moral integrity. And in this case, while found not to have been criminal, the conduct of these players involved certainly did not meet that standard. So a lot of people go, well, they weren't found guilty because

0: it's very obviously not beginning, middle, end for the NHL, in their opinion. And if you read the full contents of the trial and the full contents of the case, I mean, listen, that's the conclusion that I came to. I'm not just reading little snippets of the trial and tweets and stuff. We're grown-ups. We can make our own decisions, mm-hmm. and I don't like them.
1: Mm-hmm. Yeah, the details were incredibly upsetting, regardless of what happened. And, you know, Jillian, it might sound like this is a pivot, but one of the really... I think interesting and maybe exciting things about some of these new shows and the popularity is that it's really led by women. You know, these are female authors who have invigorated interest in the sport. It's really women fans that have taken up the mantle, so to speak. And it's even, you know, upped interest in women's hockey. And so I'm interested to know what you sort of see and your reaction to women driving this more international interest in the sport. And if maybe it even does a little bit to shift the culture, some of that darker stuff that we were talking about.
2: Well, I think it's amazing. And I think it just shows the power of hockey, but not just from the player, the coach, the hockey parent perspective. It's just like the surrounding people who admire the sport. So many of them being women, myself, like I don't watch hockey often. But I really admire like the game and the discipline it takes and just the cultural osmosis that happens just being a Canadian. And I think a lot of women are showing and expanding upon everybody's understanding of hockey. And I think in some ways it's they're putting on our collective like desire for what hockey could be, something that's a little bit more emotional, something where people can be vulnerable. I know for myself on off campus, it was extremely satisfying to see Garrett talking about Kierkegaard. Like, what? That's not what I would expect from a hockey player. I also feel like it's important to talk about Tate McRae, because while we have book talk and the literary and now the film aspect of hockey excitement, we also have one of the biggest pop stars in the world, literally on a cover of her album, like So Close to What, in goalie pads. And then when I saw the music video for Greedy and she's on a Zamboni dancing in arena, like I could not believe it. I never in my wildest dreams thought that like a pop girly would be doing something for hockey. And I feel like it makes it more accessible. It doesn't make it so scary. So I think that those avenues, these like pop culture, like lowest common denominator references are actually the best publicity that Hockey Canada, hockey in general, could have ever asked for.
1: Yeah, for sure. Steve, very quickly, you know, we've mentioned how pop culture is embracing hockey. And you did say that hockey being sort of anti-individualistic, how are they embracing pop culture, or are they? You know, there's this sort of meme on TikTok about the hockey arena being a boy aquarium, a place for, you know, the fans to watch the little fishies, the hot little fishies. So are they embracing it?
0: I'm not totally sure that they are, but they're certainly embracing the rising salary cap. You know, they're all making money, and that comes from rising TV deals. And I it's funny, they don't seem to like individualism and attention, but they like everything that comes with it, right? Oh, we don't want to sign in this market because it's too much attention, but also please give me a raise and I would like to make $15 million. Like, there's a lot of talking out of both sides of their mouth. I do think it's changing at the junior hockey level. Players have a little bit more flash. They have a little bit more style. They're a little bit more outgoing. These things take time. And it's been really fun watching hockey kind of grow in the cultural lexicon. And that's led by Canadians. Like, Canadians, I think, creatively have always punched above their weight. And Canadians like stories about hockey. So it's just been this naturally occurring thing.
1: Well, it's been great having this conversation with you both. Really appreciate you taking the time.
2: Thank you.
0: Thank you.
1: Steve Dangle Glynn is a hockey personality. You can find him on YouTube at Steve Dangle. He was here in Toronto. And Jillian McKercher is a filmmaker. Her most recent feature film is Lucky Star. We reached her in Calgary. And you can watch Off Campus on Prime Video right now.

0: you're unfamiliar, it's a comedy drama that follows the relationship between two friends and creative partners. Deborah Vance is an older stand-up comedian who's making her comeback, and Ava is a much younger comedy writer working for her. During its run, it garnered dozens of awards. Its two leads won Emmys. The show has won a Peabody and some Golden Globes. But despite all of the love from the industry, Hacks has also been one of the industry's sharpest critics. Kevin Fallon is here to talk about the show's finale. Welcome back to the show, Kevin Fallon. Nice to see you again.
1: Hi, Emil. It's lovely to see you too.
0: So, Kevin, you know, every season of Hacks has sort of followed a specific project in these characters' lives. Season one was all about Deborah's comeback. Season two was her stand-up tour. And seasons three and four were about this venture into late night, sort of Deborah as the, you know, the resident woman in the late night. after all of that, where are we left with Ava and Deborah in the final season?
1: So this final season is Deborah sort of reacting in a very passionate way to the fact that people thought she had died at the end of last season, and her obituary was all about how she basically ruined women in late night and took down the genre by taking her free speech stand. So this season is about her wanting to sort of rewrite the lead of her obit and leave behind something that she is proud of. So she decides to stage a big comeback show once her gag order that was put in place after her, again, her big free speech tirade on air happened. It happens at that date, September 11th, and she is booking the Madison Square Garden to have a comeback show that she pledges to be the most entertaining 9/11 that New York has ever had. this season, the overarching arc is about legacy and what we leave behind, and Deborah's trying fervently with the help of Ava to stage that comeback show.
0: I mean, it was almost like the little show that could. And you have called Hacks one of the smartest shows on TV, despite what could seem on the surface like, you know, a frothy little show about the entertainment industry. So what is it about the show that has just had critics and, you know, award shows so just in awe of what Hacks has managed to do?
1: I mean, the writing is razor sharp. The comedy points that fly by are so cleverly written, and the allusions and the references, the pop culture references that they're making are so smart and so cheeky in ways that I think a lot of writers of TV shows aren't really brave enough to do. But on top of that, it never loses humanity. There's so much emotion in the show, as funny as it is, so much of it is about the complicated, very intense, very tender relationship between Ava and Deborah, and also the difficulty it is to age in show business that mm-hmm. Deborah is experiencing. Mm-hmm. So it's tackling, you know, really relatable, really human issues, but it is peppering you with such smart, funny jokes all the time. And I think it's a real talent to do that.
0: I want to get into the relationship between the two, but it also has done a great job of, like we've mentioned, critiquing the industry. Mm-hmm. So can you just briefly walk us through some of the specifics that it's managed to get into about the industry in these last five seasons?
1: Yeah, I love that this is sort of like the call is coming from inside the house situation with mm-hmm. Hacks, where, you know, it's an HBO show here in the States. And so it's part of this system, this industry system that it's critiquing, you know, on the show itself, which I find really fascinating. This season, it goes after corporate greed. The executive who's played by Tony Goldwyn is portrayed as 100% a villain, which it's not hard to correlate him to David Zaslav. And they get away with it. There is a huge, very pointed attack at AI and its mm-hmm. infiltration of the Hollywood industry. And I love the fact that they go so far as to say, why are all these tech executives telling us this is an inevitability? It only is that because you're telling us it is. You know,

0: it doesn't have to be. It only is because people who have financial interests in AI are the ones who are telling us that it's here and we better get used to it. We don't have to get used to it if you don't bring it to us. So it makes that very, very sharp point. And also the season with the side characters of Jimmy and Kayla, the agents who I love on the show. They're so funny.
1: Yeah, me too.
0: They have a very strong plot line about how the business side of the industry has abandoned creators and artists and has instead invested solely in algorithms and followers and influencers and things like that. So there's a really big, very passionate episode that they have where they talk about the need to invest in storytellers because storytellers are what gets people excited about the industry, gets them excited about TV and movies, and storytellers are the people who change culture. So it's really taking a stand against kind of all of the corporate algorithmic interests that people like me, and I'm sure you might agree, are really sort of anxious about and rebelling against right now.
1: Yeah. Yeah. I mean, Kevin, I know we could talk so much about this show and sort of your remarkable critique of it along the journey, but I've got to leave it there with you for now. But will you stick around so that we can keep this conversation going for our YouTube and podcast audience?
0: I definitely will.
1: Okay, perfect. And you can listen to that conversation on YouTube or the podcast, but we're going to leave it there for the radio audience. Kevin Fallon is a pop culture writer and editor-in-large at The Daily Beast and host of Obsessed, the podcast, and the series finale of Hacks streams tonight on Crave. That's it for the podcast today. I'm Emil Niazi, sitting in for Elamine Abdel-Mahmoud. Elamine is back tomorrow.

0: Good morning. It's 11:30. I'm Simon Nakhanishny with your CBC News headlines for Quebec. The Montreal Food Bank says competition for some food is driving the cost of its baskets higher, specifically goods that it gets that are about to expire, which are increasingly being bought up by discounters and online apps. They say demand for their help, however, remains higher than ever. A big swath of Quebec is about to get a new area code. Bell Canada announced this morning it will be introducing the 273 code as of next year. It will include areas currently covered by three different area codes. Those are 418, 367, and 581. Existing lines, though, will keep their current area codes with the new numbers gradually introduced as of next February. And the Montreal Canadiens will try to regroup and try to find a way to survive at least one more game against the Carolina Hurricanes. The Habs were thoroughly dominated at home by the Canes last night in Game 4 of their conference final series. Game 5 now shifts to Carolina, where Montreal will try to stave off elimination and hope to send it back to Montreal for a Game 6. Now, taking a look at the weather forecast from Environment Canada. In Montreal today, mix of sun and cloud, the high 21, UV index 6 or high. Tonight, mainly cloudy, the low 12. For Quebec City, 60% chance of showers today and tonight, the high 11, the overnight low 6 degrees. And in Sherbrooke, a mix of sun and cloud today, a 60% chance of showers in the afternoon, the high 16, UV index 6 or high. Tonight, also a chance of rain and the low 9.
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On September 19th, 2024, the television series titled Monsters, The Lyle and Eric Menendez Story, streamed on Netflix. The 9-episode series debuted as the number one show on Netflix worldwide and was the most viewed streaming content, according to Nielsen. It earned 11 Emmy nominations, winning one, and 3 Golden Globe nominations. Needless to say,

the high-profile show put the Menendez brothers back in the news. While the TV series let viewers reach their own conclusions about the verdict, it heightened the anticipation of the upcoming parole hearing scheduled for the brothers, who had been incarcerated for 35 years. And all that news heightened the demand for a certain basketball card. Mark Jackson was a point guard in the NBA. He played from 1987 until 2004. Jackson was with a number of teams in his career, including playing 54 games for the Toronto Raptors in the 2000-2001 season. Jackson had a pretty good career and is number 6 on the all-time assist list. As with all NBA players, his image was on a trading card every year. But one of his cards in particular is a collector's item. Specifically, his 1990 card when he played for the New York Knicks. The reason Jackson's 1990 card is so valuable has nothing to do with his career, nothing to do with points scored or games played. It all has to do with the photo on the trading card. The card shows Jackson passing the ball to his right with the crowd behind him. But if you look closely to Jackson's left, sitting courtside, are the two Menendez brothers. The photo was taken when the brothers were attending a Knicks game at Madison Square Garden after the murder of their parents in 1989, a year before their arrests in 1990. During that period, the Menendez brothers used the insurance money they inherited to finance a lavish lifestyle. Their $700,000 spending spree included new cars, Rolex watches, $50,000 for a tennis coach, a $300,000 down payment on a new restaurant, and courtside tickets to the Knicks. That was the night they were immortalized on Mark Jackson's 1990 basketball card. When the highly rated TV series put the Menendez brothers back in the news, Jackson's trading card suddenly took on incredible interest. eBay eventually pulled the listing for the card on its site, saying the card violated its policy because it was affiliated with known murderers. eBay eventually lifted that ban, and the sales of the card continued to mount. To give you an idea of how popular the card became, PSA, or the Professional Sports Authenticator, is the largest and most trusted card grading service in the world. It grades cards on a 1 to 10 basis, 10 being the rarest, best condition, most valuable. To date, collectors have had PSA grade over 7,000 copies of the 1990 Jackson card. The only other cards from the 1990 set that have been graded more frequently? The two Michael Jordan cards. For even more context, the Mark Jackson card originally sold for 25 cents. But when the Menendez brothers were back in the news again, the price of Jackson's card went up to $50. The price of Jackson cards rated 10 by PSA shot up 100%, selling for between $600 and $1,500 US. The fact the Menendez brothers were captured in that Mark Jackson trading card photo is pure coincidence. And the fact the card has become more valuable because the brothers were back in the news is pure serendipity, proving, once again, that timing is everything. Timing is everything in the world of marketing, too. And leveraging news stories that go viral is becoming a valuable marketing tactic. The official term is newsjacking, when a brand hijacks a breaking news story and creates a second story that gains attention. Newsjacking requires very little effort, just a little creativity to link the brand to the story, and a very quick turnaround. When done right, it can massively expand the reach of a brand, all without spending $1 on media. When it goes wrong, it's just massively embarrassing.

On Sunday, October 19th, 2025, thieves mounted a daring daylight break-in at the Louvre in Paris. At 9:30 a.m. local time, thieves disguised as construction workers extended a long motorized furniture ladder with a bucket up to a balcony. To passing pedestrians and motorists, nothing seemed amiss. It looked like yet another maintenance project at the Louvre. The thieves climbed into the motorized bucket and silently raised it up the ladder to the balcony, where they smashed a window. Once inside, they cut into the display cases, grabbing 8 pieces of the crown jewels worth 88 million euros. Then, they jumped back into the bucket, lowered it down the ladder to the street, and escaped on scooters. Total time inside the Louvre? 4 minutes. It was a brazen and shocking robbery. News of the heist spread like wildfire around the world. While news of the robbery stunned the public, it was particularly fascinating to a certain German company called Booker. As they watched the news footage, they suddenly noticed something and zoomed in. That's when they realized the motorized furniture ladder the thieves had used and left behind was in fact made by their company. It was a Booker Agilo furniture ladder. That made the news doubly shocking to them. But once they realized no one was hurt in the robbery, they decided to take advantage of the story by using a little humor. The very next day, the Booker company created an ad. It featured a photo of the actual Booker furniture ladder leaning up against the Louvre balcony. The headline said, "The next time you need things to move quickly." The ad went on to say, "The Booker Agilo transports your treasures, weighing up to 400 kilograms at 42 meters a minute whisper quiet, thanks to its electric motor." They placed that ad on social media. Booker says the response to the newsjacking was overwhelming. The company's Instagram and Facebook pages usually reach around 15,000 people. That ad reached 1.7 million, and 99% of the reactions were positive. It was a crown jewel example of newsjacking. The Louvre heist story went viral. The story was relevant to the Booker brand. The latter company had moved quickly while the story was hot, and the resulting ad gained a lot of attention.

The British Geological Survey, or BGS, is an organization that monitors earthquakes across the UK. As a rule, the organization doesn't get much press, and it might be fair to say the general public isn't overly familiar with the BGS. But not long ago, the organization jumped on a viral news story. The BGS maintains a network of seismic instruments around the United Kingdom. These instruments are very sophisticated and sensitive, and can detect even small ground motions. Typically, the BGS detects about 300 small earthquakes a year in the UK, but only 30 are of a high enough magnitude to be felt by humans. As it happened, on Friday, June 7th, 2024, Taylor Swift was performing at the Murrayfield Stadium in Edinburgh, Scotland. She performed there three nights in a row, and during all three concerts, the British Geological Survey registered seismic movement. That seismic movement came from the audiences at the Taylor Swift concerts. The BGS put out a news release stating that Taylor Swift's fans made the earth move. While I've talked about Swift quakes before, the British Geological Survey organization went one step further. It actually calculated which songs caused the biggest commotion. Taylor Swift's shows are precisely timed and exquisitely choreographed, so every show runs at exactly the same time intervals every night. Therefore, the seismic spikes occurred at the same points every night. One of the

0: volcanologists from the BGS attended the Swift concerts and took photos and videos of each song, which then allowed the BGS to cross-reference when seismic spikes happened in relation to the time stamps on the photos. So, according to the British Geological Survey Organization, the following three Taylor Swift songs created the most seismic movement: Cruel Summer, Ready for It, and Champagne Problems. Those were the songs that caused the 73,000 nightly fans to dance, cheer, and stomp the most. The Swifties generated 8 kilowatts or 80,000 watts of power. And the largest movement of the earth wasn't actually during a song. It occurred during the 4 minutes of applause after the song Champagne Problems. That particular movement was detected by two different monitoring stations, the furthest being 6 kilometers or 3.7 miles away. It was kind of a seismic moment for the BGS as its news story got shared around the world. Back in 2016, news of a certain Hollywood divorce took international media by storm. And it wasn't just any Hollywood couple, it was Hollywood royalty. Brad Pitt and Angelina Jolie were splitting up. The split consumed gossip magazines, newspaper column inches, and TV screens. That was when Norwegian Airlines decided to newsjack the conversations that were taking place around water coolers, coffee shops, and offices around the world. To promote Norwegian Airlines' low fare from Oslo to Los Angeles, it ran a large ad in newspapers. The ad simply said, "Brad is single. Oslo to Los Angeles one way, 169 pounds. It was a very funny, quick response to the news of the breakup. It also demonstrated how nimble Norwegian Airlines is. I don't think big North American airlines could move that fast or be that bold. Norwegian Airlines says it has a challenger brand mentality, meaning they're not afraid to disrupt the industry and shake up the status quo. They gain market share by being bold. And the Brad is single ad was perfectly in keeping with Norwegian Airlines' established cheeky brand character. Not only did that newsjacking get the airline a lot of business, it became a news item around the world. When we come back, a pizza company newsjacks the wrong hashtag.
1: You're listening to season 15 of Under the Influence. If you're enjoying this episode, you might also like Come Fly With Me, Airports Are Now Brands, Season 9, Episode 10. We talk about how airports compete against one another and how they've been redesigned to attract your travel dollar. You'll find that episode on your favorite podcast app.
0: If you remember back to the pandemic in 2020, there was a lot of news coming out daily. And when the world went into lockdown, life as we knew it turned upside down. One of the most unusual ads that leveraged that lockdown news came from Uber. It ran an emotional video on social media showing various people around the world dealing with the lockdown. The message? Thanks for not riding with Uber. It was a jarring message coming from a company that moves people, asking people not to move. It urged drivers and riders to stay home and save lives. The video gained over 500,000 views almost instantly, and news of the message went viral. While newsjacking can attract a huge audience, it can be a double-edged sword. When the hashtag #WhyIStayed first appeared in September of 2014, it was to shine a spotlight on serious issues surrounding domestic violence. Thousands of women began opening up about why they stayed in violent relationships. While the key to newsjacking is to move quickly, sometimes brands can move too quickly. DiGiorno Pizza tweeted the

0: hashtag why I stayed, then added, you had pizza. It got a torrent of backlash. Soon after, DiGiorno tweeted, a million apologies. Did not read what the hashtag was about before posting. And therein lies the tripwire with newsjacking. It has to happen quickly, but it still requires quick homework first. Back in 2019, news emerged that McDonald's had lost its Big Mac trademark in Europe. McD's lost the trademark after a 9-year legal battle with an Irish fast food chain called Supermax. Supermax was founded in 1978 by Pat McDonough, and Mac was his nickname when he was a college Gaelic football player. Supermax had faced opposition from McDonald's over the naming of some of its menu items, like a burger called the Mighty Mac, which shared many ingredients with the Big Mac. McDonald's suggested that the similarity in names might confuse customers. Supermax argued that McDonald's lawsuits were preventing the chain from expanding outside of Ireland. So, the case was put before the European Union Intellectual Property Office. When the final decision was made, it sided with Supermax, saying McDonald's hadn't proven genuine use of the Big Mac trademark in the EU. Specifically, McDonald's had lost the Big Mac trademark when it came to chicken burgers because it had not used the trademark continuously for 5 years, which trademark law requires. That left the Big Mac trademark up for grabs. Supermax rejoiced, saying it was a victory for all small businesses. That news also delighted Burger King in Sweden. The Swedish Burger King couldn't resist newsjacking the story. Because anybody could use the name Big Mac now, it created a limited-time menu called Not Big Macs. For example, it renamed a burger, like a Big Mac, but actually big. A burger combo was named, kinda like a Big Mac, but juicier and tastier. Another big burger was rechristened the Burger Big Mac Wished It Was. Burger King then put out a video on social media that showed customers actually ordering their newly named burgers.
1: Anything but a Big Mac?
2: Kind of like a Big Mac, but juicier and tastier.
3: The Burger Big Mac Wished It Was.
4: Anything but a Big Mac?
5: I'd like a Big Mac, but actually big.
0: The Not Big Macs newsjacking not only resulted in millions of media impressions, it was the best January sales week ever for Burger King in Sweden. During the 2014 election in India, voter turnout was historically low. 280 million of the 900 million citizens on the electoral register opted not to vote in the general election. Most of those non-voters were young. 5 years later, in 2019, over 130 million young people were now eligible to vote. But news stories again predicted another low turnout. So, McDonald's in India decided to do a little newsjacking on election day. At various McDonald's locations, the staff did something highly unusual. They took customer orders, but didn't give them what they asked for.
6: This is paneer. I asked for chicken burger.
7: I've ordered for McChicken.
8: I know, ma'am, but McPaneer is what you get today.
0: Every time a young voting age customer came up to order, the staff chose what they got instead.
8: Yes, sir. This is what we have chosen for you today, sir.
9: What do you mean by you chose?
8: Sir, exactly, sir. I chose for you, sir.
0: When customers insisted they get what they ordered, the McDonald's staff explained what was going on.
7: I have paid for it. You better give me what I want.
8: Yes, ma'am. But have you voted?
7: What?
9: Ma'am, you didn't vote, right? Ma'am, if you don't vote, you lose the right to choose.
0: When customers were finally given what they ordered, the liner on

their food tray said, "When you give up your vote, you give up your right to choose." Customers were then reminded that the voting booths were still open and they had time to cast their vote. A video was created from that day and was posted on social media, where it attracted a big reaction. The hashtag was #MakeYourChoice. Did it help? Possibly. Voter turnout in that election was 67%, the highest ever in a general Indian election.

0: Specsavers is one of my favorite advertisers. It always does very funny, effective ads. In one television commercial, a woman marches into a restaurant and is shocked to find her bearded husband dining with another woman.
1: How could you do this to me, Barry?
0: She throws a glass of water in his face. That's when she hears this.
2: I'm over here, Bev.
0: Her actual husband, also bearded, is sitting at another table.
3: Specsavers sponsors Emmerdale.
0: So funny. Were you watching the Oscars back in 2017? If you did, you would remember what happened on stage when Warren Beatty and Faye Dunaway announced the biggest award of the night, the winner of the Best Picture category. Beatty opens the envelope, looks at the card inside, then hesitates. He looks confused.
4: And the Academy Award for Best Picture.
5: You're impossible.
6: Come on.
0: Then he looks off stage. He hands the card to Faye Dunaway, who announces
7: La La Land.
0: Then the producer, director, and cast of La La Land jump up onto the stage and begin their acceptance speeches. 2 full minutes later, this happened.
8: I'm sorry.
9: No. There's a mistake. Moonlight, you guys won Best Picture.
8: Moonlight won.
10: Come on, this is not a joke.
4: This is not a joke. I'm afraid they read the wrong thing.
9: Moonlight, Best Picture.
0: It was unbelievable. A colossal mix-up. Only 2 people from Price Waterhouse know the winners beforehand. They alone bring the classic red envelopes in closely held briefcases to the Oscars that night. Their job is to guard the envelopes and hand them to the right presenter. When it came time for the Best Picture, the biggest award of the night, the Price Waterhouse person handed the wrong envelope to Warren Beatty. Instead of the one that said Moonlight was the winner, Beatty was given the envelope that said Emma Stone had won Best Actress for La La Land, which was a previous award that evening. That's why Beatty hesitated when he looked at the card. He knew it was wrong, but it was the card he was handed. When he gave the card to Faye Dunaway to read out loud, her eyes went straight to La La Land. As you can imagine, that Oscar screw-up was big news that shot around the world. And good old Specsavers saw a perfect newsjacking opportunity. The very next morning after the Oscars, it put up digital billboards that said, "Not getting the Best Picture?" The billboard showed a card being pulled out of a red envelope in front of an audience. The writing on that card said, "Should have gone to Specsavers." The concept of newsjacking has been around for a while, but it is clearly becoming an increasingly popular marketing tactic. For brands, it offers the potential to gain a lot of attention. It requires a nimble team to first spot an opportunity, then quickly create an ad while the story is still hot, then toss it out into the world and cross their fingers. Newsjacking is almost always a double-edged sword. Lots of people laughed at the Louvre ladder ad, but others thought it was in bad taste. The British Geological Survey and Norwegian Airlines had fun jumping on news stories, and the Specsavers Oscars ad was

0: a hoot. But it didn't go so well for DiGiorno Pizza. The upside, of course, is that newsjacking doesn't cost any media dollars. The downside is that brands have to jump on a news story immediately, with virtually no time for contemplation or second-guessing. Sometimes you catch lightning in a bottle. Sometimes it goes horribly sideways. And sometimes it gets weird. Just ask Mark Jackson. When you're under the influence. I'm Terry O'Reilly. This episode was recorded in the Terrestream Mobile Recording Studio. Producer, Debbie O'Reilly. Chief Sound Engineer, Jeff Devine. 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
1: Terry's top slogans of all time. Number 22.
0: Maxwell House Coffee. Good to the last drop. 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
5: Hi there, I'm Sean Bell. More adult children are living with their parents these days. We're going to look at that in a few minutes here on Radio Noon. We'll hear from the parents, from the adult children, and we want to hear from you about how that experience has been. That's coming up on Radio Noon, right after the news.
6: This is CBC News. Good afternoon. It's 12 o'clock. I'm Simon Akinesny with your CBC News from Montreal. Prime Minister Mark Carney is meeting business executives as he begins a two-day trip to New York City. It's not clear who exactly he's getting together with, but Carney is due to give a speech at the Economic Club of New York this hour. Janice McGregor has more.
7: This appears to be a networking trip, straight up. The Prime Minister's office isn't foreshadowing any particular announcements in his noon hour speech. No cabinet ministers or Canadian business leaders are joining him. There are no political meetings planned with American officials either. Today seems to be about getting FaceTime to pitch for more foreign direct investment. Here's how he previewed it for reporters yesterday.
8: These are private sector meetings. These are with a series of institutions that are either heavily invested in Canada, interested in investing in Canada.
7: I'm told there's no specific target for this pitch, nothing in particular he's trying to land. But while Canadian government statistics show 2025 was a good year for foreign investment, the scale of the infrastructure, defense procurements, and resource development the Carney government now aspires to isn't sustainable with just taxpayer money alone. Janice McGregor, CBC News, Ottawa.
6: Meanwhile, with referendum talk on the front burner in Alberta and ahead of the fall election here in Quebec, there is disagreement over what constitutes a clear majority. This week, the Prime Minister said a result of 50% plus one is not enough for a province to separate from Canada. Former federal Liberal Minister Stéphane Dion, who drafted the Clarity Act, couldn't agree more. The CBC's National Assembly correspondent Katy Sine is following that story. Katy, you did an interview with Dion earlier today, and for him, it's just common sense.
9: For Stéphane Dion, if there is a third referendum on Quebec independence, the vote will need to be decided by a clear majority. He says the issue is too important for the province and the country itself. Now, the Parti Québécois leader has promised to hold a referendum on sovereignty in a first mandate if they win the general election this fall. And he, along with other politicians at the National Assembly, say 50% plus one is a clear majority in the referendum that is spelled out in Bill 99, which was passed in response to Dion's Clarity Act. But Dion believes that law is too vague. CAQ Justice Minister Simon Jolin Barrette reacted promptly. Take a listen.
10: You will have to figure out if the majority is clear enough and firm enough to engage this

0: very, very complex and difficult negotiations that will be secession.
1: Mr. Dion is a citizen. He can express his own opinion. But I'm sure as Justice Minister of Quebec, it will be 50% plus one, point final.
2: In reaction to the Carney's comments that 50% plus one wasn't enough, all parties at the National Assembly, all parties MNAs rallied behind Bill 99, saying Ottawa cannot interfere with the result of a referendum in Quebec. This all comes as Albertans will vote on their future in the Canadian Federation this fall. Simon?
3: National Assembly correspondent Ketchy Siné. Meanwhile, the Quebec Conservative Party hopes to win official status in the fall election. Some polls suggest they could gain up to 10 seats in October, too shy of that goal. Leader Éric Duhaime announced yesterday he does plan to run in the riding of Bellechasse. It's the third kick at the can for Duhaime, who ran in Chauveau in 2022 and Arthabaska last year. He's taking aim at the CAQ spending and the Parti Québécois referendum promise.
4: We could be the ones with the balance of power. And I can tell you one thing. My first priority, if we have the balance of power and the Parti Québécois in a minority situation like the polls are indicating right now, we would stop the referendum.
3: In 2022, the party won 9% of the popular vote but did not win any seats. A wide swath of Quebec is about to get a new area code. Today, Bell Canada announced it will be introducing the 273 code as of next year. 273 will include areas currently covered by three existing area codes, the 418, the 367, and the 581. Those include places such as Quebec City, Saguenay, and Rimouski. Existing lines will keep their current area codes with the new numbers gradually introduced as of February 27th next year. And a 23-year-old man from Hudson is gearing up to walk across Peru for charity. The 1,000-kilometer trek is meant to raise money to build homes in that country. Rowan Kennedy has that story.
5: To really build the muscles in my legs and my shoulders.
6: Carson Burgess Parkinson says there's no better way to discover a country. It's no walk in the park he's planning.
5: Into the Andes and the Amazon rainforest. And hopefully I'll be walking about 20 kilometers a day.
6: Burgess Parkinson's mapped out a 1,000-kilometer hike from Cusco to Pucallpa in Peru. He says it should take him 2 months this fall. So he's got a lot of training ahead of him.
5: I go every single day with my dog out walking, and soon I'm going to be starting to load up my pack and start doing proper ruck walks.
6: His goal is to raise $12,000 for the Pure Art Foundation, a Hudson-based charity that has built 42 homes near Pucallpa, as well as a medical clinic. Founder Robert McKinnon says as the area's population has grown, infrastructure hasn't kept up.
7: Without people coming up with initiatives like Kirsten, to raise money, we wouldn't be able to do what we do.
6: McKinnon plans to walk the last 5 kilometers with Bridges Parkinson, accompanied by the family who will live in the home they built later this year. Rowan Kennedy, CBC News, Montreal.
3: And that was the CBC News. Now, here's a look at the weather forecast from Environment Canada in Montreal today. Mainly cloudy skies, the high 21, the UV index 6 or high. Tonight, mainly cloudy as well and a low of 12. For Quebec City, mainly cloudy skies, a 60% chance of showers today and into tonight. The high today, 11 degrees, the overnight low, 6. In Sherbrooke today, overcast, also a 60% chance of showers this afternoon. The high getting up to 16 degrees, the UV index 6 or high. Tonight, also a chance of rain, the low getting down to 9. And for Gaspé today, periods of rain or drizzle, the high 6 degrees. Tonight, cloudy skies and a low of plus 3. 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
8: Thank you very much, Simon Nakanashny. 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
3: 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It seems like several adult children moved home all at once. That lasted for 10 episodes. In this next show, it seems like the twist, listen to this, is that the parents are the irresponsible, lazy ones.
4: Polly, what is with all the noise? 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
5: What the hell?
6: The year's number one new comedy is How to Live with Your Parents for the Rest of Your Life, and that's something to celebrate. Wednesday, catch an all-new episode of the show critics are calling clever and hilarious with a lot of heart.
3: What it did not have a lot of was episodes, just 13 of those. Then there was a BBC program, a dark comedy about someone who commits a terrible crime in her teens, serves 18 years in prison, and then moves back in with her parents, who have to adjust to all of that.
7: Make yourself at home. Well, I mean, of course, it is your home.
3: So that is what I know about this from TV, but this is a real thing. There seems to be this expectation that people move out in their late teens or early 20s. Clearly not always the case. I moved out when I was in my mid-20s, so I was at home longer than some. Luckily, it went okay. And luckily, my colleagues at the CBC podcast, This is Montreal, are talking about this very thing in their new episode out today.
8: A recent report from Statistics Canada shows that more young adults in Montreal are still living at home, more than in past generations. It's still less common here than in places like Toronto or Vancouver, in part because Montreal's rents are still lower. But as rents rise, the calculations for young adults and their parents are changing.
3: So that's podcast Ainsley McClelland, the host of This is Montreal. We're going to talk with real Ainsley McClelland in a second. She's here with me. We want to hear from you. Have you lived this? Are you living it right now? Are you the adult child living at home? Are you the parent of the adult child? Why did it happen? How has it been? Who cooks the dinner? What works well? What works less well? What's it been like for you when you lived at home as an adult? What's it been like when your adult child lived at home? Phone number 514-597-4500. Toll free 1-877-597-4500. Ainsley McClelland is the host of This is Montreal and is here with me. Hi there, Ainsley.
8: Hi, Sean.
3: So, love the episode title, by the way, so much. Are we allowed to say what it
8: is? Yeah, sure. Go for it.
3: Moving out in this economy?
8: With probably too many question marks, I think, in it. Yeah.
3: Fantastic. So, what made you look at this?
8: So, Podcast Me made reference to this in the clip that you played there, but Statistics Canada put out this report earlier this month. It's based on 2021 census data, and you may have seen some headlines on this in CBC and the Globe. It was looking at young adults, where they're living, how they're living. It looked at things like home ownership levels, which are lower for this generation than in previous generations, and it also included these stats about adult children living at home. In broad terms, in 2021, millennials, who made up the 25 to 39 age group, were living at home at twice the rate that boomers would have been living at home when they were at that age. And I was curious to look at the situation here in Montreal, because I feel like there are a few different threads to pull on in this city, because, you know, traditionally it is a city largely of renters, right? There is a large proportion of people who rent. That still is the case. Rent was considered to be more affordable compared to some other cities like Toronto and Vancouver, but we've, of course, been seeing those rents rise here. So what influence is that having on the choice to move out or not move out? You also have the cégep phenomenon, right? So there are people who, at the age of cégep or college, you know, depending on where they go, they might move out at that age rather than at university age. So some people would be moving earlier. And then on the other hand, Montreal is this very culturally diverse place. And from what we also find out in the podcast, like, that has a big influence on the choice of whether of when it's considered the norm to move out. In some cultures, you know, living at home until you're married is something that is the norm. And so I wanted to get a sense of, like, what are young Montrealers experiencing and what are the choices that go into this?
3: Right. And so in the episode, we do hear from lots and lots of people and also experts.
8: Yes.
3: So what is the sense? We hear a little bit of it already in the introduction, but what's the sense of why it's happening? It's basically a lot of the stuff you just said, right?
8: Yeah, yeah. That, you know, I spoke with a housing researcher at ENRS, whose name is Nick Revington, and essentially says, you know, obviously, there are all sorts of individual reasons why a person might choose to stay at home longer. But broadly speaking, he sees this as symptomatic of the housing market, of the price of rent that has gone up over, you know, the past decade, that the cost of home ownership as well.

0: that, so if, say, if that is a goal for someone, maybe the idea of moving out is like, well, if I'm going to be paying all this rent, I never will be able to save enough to be able to afford a home. And even if there is some indication in some of the data that we're seeing that things have eased up slightly, you know, say in the past year or so, it's not really enough to erase how much the housing costs have gone up, right? And then you combine that with a precarious job market. Like, we've seen youth unemployment stats very, very high for that, like 15 to 24 year olds. But really, even for adults who are slightly older than that, they might be, you know, he points out, doing more contract work, doing more freelance work, doing more work that is more precarious, less predictable. So it's harder to have that stable income that makes it kind of feasible for you to strike out on your own.
1: Okay, so that's what the experts told you. What about the sort of real people living this? What did you hear from them?
0: They really do underline the financial piece. Some said, look, I looked at the price of rent to move out, and it just wasn't in the cards for me. There are some of those cultural reasons as well. One young guy we hear from, he's just 21. So he, you know, in many contexts, that would still be totally normal and acceptable to be still living at home. He also underlines, though, he's like, I'm from a Moroccan Jewish family. And I think you might be hearing from him a little bit later on in the show. But he says for him, you know, it's normal. It's expected to live at home until you're married. My brother has friends who are not married, who are in their late 20s. They're still living at home. This is Montreal producer Rebecca Ugolini actually weighs in on this in the episode. She says, you know, yes, for a lot of Italian Montrealers, it is the same thing. And so that's the expectation. There are actually some interesting stats on that. StatCan looked at this in a different report, and it found that adult children living with their parents was actually most common amongst people who were born outside of Canada or who were a part of certain cultural groups, Southeast Asian, Middle Eastern, and Caribbean families, for example. Ultimately, though, like, what we heard from, there was two young people that we interviewed for the podcast and from two parents that we heard from as well, it is really framed as the most practical choice faced with the financial economic circumstances that young people are facing.
1: Right. So both from the experts and from the actual humans you spoke to, it's not like, you know, the adult child saying, I am independently wealthy, but what I'm missing in my life is more quality time with you, parents.
0: Yeah, though, I mean, that is an element that people bring up as a pro as well, right? Like, if we talk about, like, you know, like, what is it like living with your parents when you are an adult? And in the case of the people who we were speaking to, like, they're in that situation. So they say things are going okay. You know, both of them, the young people that we interviewed say we have good relationships with our parents. They kind of hinted at, would I like to have a bit more privacy sometimes? Yes, but overall we kind of negotiate things. You know, it's they see more upsides than downsides, whether it's, you know, somebody else who is also there to cook, and, you know, it's not like with a roommate, say, that you're labeling all of your things in the fridge or whatever. It's like there's a little bit more of a communal living kind of thing. Maybe somebody can throw your laundry in with theirs if you don't happen to have time to do it. So there are some things in that sense. And then from the parent side of you, I think, which is also, you know, we're talking about the kids in this equation, but the parents' experience of this, I think, is an important one. They might have some thoughts. One of the parents we speak to said, look, I have no problem with my daughter living with us as long as she needs to, as long as she's contributing to the household. We heard from another parent who's kind of weighing the pros and cons a little bit more. You know, it's nice to have her family around and to have more quality time with her kids, but then also it feels like her home is the de facto hub for everything, and maybe she has a little bit less freedom in retirement than others.
1: I just want to remind people what we're talking about. I'm speaking with Ainsley McClellan, the host of This is Montreal. We're talking about their episode, which is out today, which looks at this idea of adult children either moving back in with or living with their parents. Want to know if this is something that you've lived through. Ainsley mentioned the word negotiate all of this. So, you know, how has that worked out for you? Phone number 514-597-4500. Toll free's 1-877-597-4500. Ainsley, we're going to hear from Elizabeth, one of the people you actually spoke with, met with, in a second. So tell me about her situation.
0: So Elizabeth, she works two jobs. She has one job as a lab specialist. She does inventory, things like that. Another job, which in itself is more like two jobs. She's an athletic therapist. So she has a university degree. She is an athletic therapist. She works with various sports teams and then also treats patients from home. And she found that she just couldn't afford a place, couldn't make those numbers work, especially, this is key,

0: getting a place that would have also had room for her to have this home practice,
1: place
0: right?
1: To work, yeah.
0: Because then you're talking about paying more in rent, but if you forgo that and you don't treat patients at home, then that's less income. So she's trying to make those calculations work, but essentially that's kind of the reason why she's turning 30 this summer and she finds herself living at home with her parents in Pointe Claire.
2: Like, I always wanted to move out, like, upon graduation, because nobody really wants to live with their parents forever. I mean, as much as I love my parents, like, I never thought I'd be 30 years old and still living with them. Well, it was just very discouraging because, like, I have two jobs. I have a university education. So, like, I've pretty much done everything, like, the world has told you to do, like, to be a self-sufficient grown-up and live on your own. But then I can't because of the world we live in. It's just too expensive. Like, some of my friends started, like, when they started university, like, moved out because they're like, oh, yay, we'll be on our own closer to school. But then when the pandemic hit, rents skyrocketed. A lot of them lost their jobs or reduced hours. So then they had to boomerang home. And because rents have just been creeping up over the last few years since the pandemic, a lot of them have never been able to move out again.
1: So that's Elizabeth, you yes. talk with so many people. Mm. The episode is great. You're an expert now, just by virtue of doing this, I think. Any final tips?
0: Look, I've used the word negotiate before. I think that what seems to be what works is really to set the expectations for what the dynamic is going to be with parents and children, adult children living together. You know, is the adult kid going to pay rent? Are they going to contribute financially in another way? If it's not now, maybe is it later? Is there a time? Is this time bound? Is this indefinite? What are the responsibilities in the house? How do you negotiate those things of, you know, do I have to call before I come home late at night? Things like that. It seems to be in the situations where it's working, really having that communication appears to be key, though. You know, take that advice for what you will. Don't let it necessarily influence your decision making, but it seems like that is what is working for the people who are making it work.
1: Ainsley, thank you for coming in. Thank you for doing this episode.
0: Thank you.
1: Ainsley McClellan, the host of This Is Montreal, available wherever you get podcasts. So we're asking today about how this has gone for you, how it's going for you. Phone number 514-597-4500. Toll free 1-877-597-4500. Yosef is here from Côte Saint-Luc. Hi there.
3: Hi there.
1: So which are you on one end of this kind of living arrangement?
3: Yes. So I have been living with my parents until now, my father, because my mother just passed away a few months ago.
1: I'm sorry.
3: And thank you. Anyway, so yes, I've been with my parents for just about 20 years now, almost 20 years. And it's not for financial reasons at all whatsoever. It's that I've been getting along very well with my parents. And as long as I don't have a non-remote job outside of Montreal and I'm not married yet, I feel comfortable living at home. I don't feel the need to rent an apartment elsewhere in Côte Saint-Luc or Montreal in general just to have to move somewhere else or back home or whatever.
1: You just don't feel the pressure to do this thing, even though there might be this expectation out there, right?
3: Yeah, something like that. And by the way, I'm not Moroccan Jewish. I'm certainly not Italian. I'm Ashkenazi Jewish. Both my parents are from the States. But yes, this is the story with me.
1: So do you mind if I ask how old you are?
3: Yeah, I will be 44 next month.
1: Okay. And things are working for you, it sounds like, really well with this arrangement.
3: Oh, absolutely. Yeah. So once again, I don't have to pay any rent and I don't have to do the cooking. My father has been doing the cooking ever since my mother got dementia and has now passed.
1: That sounds really good. I might move in with you if your father's doing the cooking.
3: Okay. Thank you.
1: Thanks for calling in.
3: Very welcome.
1: Good to speak with you. Yosef there on the line, 514-597-4500. That's a local number, but the toll-free, it's 1-877-597-4500. Let's go to Toronto now. Matthew is on the line. Hi, Matthew.
4: Hi, how are you doing?
1: I'm okay. How about you?
4: Pretty good, pretty good. Just fighting off a little bug, but pretty good otherwise.
1: You know what's good for that is phoning into radio programs. So can you, have you lived either end of this experience? Matthew?

0: Hey, Matthew. Hello. It seems like we can't hear Matthew anymore. Matthew, do we hear you?
1: Oh, can you hear me?
0: Now I hear you, Matthew. Yeah.
1: So there we are.
0: I was asking you if you can relate to either end of this arrangement of adult children living at home.
1: Absolutely. I'm 21 now, and I spent a lot of time up in Montreal. I went to school there for a year and moved back here when I kind of realized it, you know, school just wasn't the path for me. And I got a job. I work at the Edmarish Theater in Toronto, and now I'm just kind of, you know, I had a plan with my partner at the time to move back to Montreal. And I would, you know, be, you know, leaving my job here and kind of restarting. Yeah. But as time went on, like that plan seemed a bit more unrealistic for me. And, you know, trying to learn French, trying to, just like knowing I'd be really like fending for myself, and just it just didn't seem realistic at a certain point.
0: Plans so don't always work out. So you moved back home.
1: Yes.
0: And how has that been?
1: It's been really good. I feel like, I don't know. I feel like me and my parents, have certainly gotten a lot closer, because of it. I don't know. I think we all, you know, I really feel like I'm much more than ever, like, you know, on the, they, you know, they, I'm not like a kid anymore. They treat me like an adult, and
0: they treat you differently than they used to.
1: Sure. I mean, I guess it's not something I consciously like noticed, but like I guess over time, like, you know, the you know, they would be more hands off, and just really kind of let me do my thing. They're really, you know, they're incredibly supportive.
0: Who makes dinner?
1: Yeah. So most nights I'll either try to cook for myself, I'll order in. I mean, I work, you know, sometimes till like 10, almost 11 at night, so I'll get home pretty late. Once, you know, a couple nights a week, my parents will cook for us, me and my brother, and we'll try to all have a family dinner.
0: Okay. All right. I'm glad things are working out. Thanks for phoning in.
1: Thank you so much.
0: Phone number here, 514-597-4500. If Montreal is a local call. Joining me right now is Ben Simon, who is a 21-year-old Montrealer. He is still living at home with his parents. Ben, welcome to the program. Thanks for being here.
2: Hi, thank you for having me.
0: So why do you live at home?
2: So it's kind of what you guys have mentioned before. There is a cultural component to it. I'm Jewish. My family's from Morocco. So the expectation is you live at home and you live at home, you work hard, you save up, and then you get married and get the hell out.
0: Yeah. Okay. So you're at the early stages of that plan.
2: Exactly. And I know people even 25, 26, one, I have two friends, aerospace engineers.
0: Yeah.
2: Other people working at big four accounting firms, and everyone still lives at home with the parents.
0: Okay, so a normal thing, but you used a word there that, you know, questionable word for CBC Radio, but which suggests to me that idea of eventually moving out is kind of tantalizing to you. So how is it going now not moving out? How is it going being with your parents?
2: I was just being dramatic in that respect. I'm very, very happy living at home. Honestly, it's great. I get to do what I need to do. I get to spend time with my parents. And just about it, I spend a lot of my time working. I'm not home much at all.
0: Yeah.
2: But even when I am home, I get to hang out with my parents. I watch hockey highlights with my dad. I can't, I have no complaints, honestly.
0: So what's the worst thing about the whole arrangement?
2: I don't know. I guess it's...
0: This is me being a journalist looking for the sort of the bad news here. Maybe there is none, but is there a bad thing you can name?
2: Look, it is fun. Like sometimes I'll go out of town, I'll see my sister, they'll go for 2-3 weeks, a month, whatever. Am I going to lie and say I don't enjoy going downstairs, never wearing a shirt?

0: shirt and just making chicken wings every night. No, it's really nice. But it's different. There are some things that, you know, could be a bit better, obviously, but I don't, those, let's say, if we could even call them cons, they're much less bad than paying $1,500 a month.
1: I was going to ask. I was going to ask one of two questions here. We have about a minute left, so I wasn't sure whether to ask either what's the best thing or how much money are you saving. But I think it might be kind of the same question, right?
0: So yeah, well, the best thing is the money, but also I really do enjoy being with my parents. I'll leave the house at 8 a.m. Sometimes I'll get home at 12 p.m. and at that point I get to hang out with my dad for 5-10 minutes before he goes to sleep. Or something, that's a lot. To me, it's a lot less of a depressing day than leaving in the morning, coming back at night, not saying night to anyone, and just going to sleep.
1: I am so happy to speak with you. I'm really happy that this is going well. Thank you for coming on here today.
0: My pleasure.
1: That is Ben Simon. He's a 21-year-old Montrealer. He is one of many young Montrealers, many Canadians living at home with his parents, or still living at home with his parents, or moved back in. That's the topic for this week's episode of This Is Montreal. You heard Ainsley McClellan talking about that, and that's what we're talking about today. I want to know how that's been for you, if you've lived through any part of this arrangement. Local phone number here, it's 514-597-4500. The toll-free number, that's from anywhere in the province, it's 1-877-597-4500. Text line 514-566-9066. The time is coming up to 12:30. That's the time for news headlines. Look at your forecast as well. Here's Simon Nakaneshny.
2: Hi, Sean. Well, a Montreal food bank says competition for soon-to-expire food is driving the cost of their baskets higher. Previously, its supplier, Moisson Montréal, received much of that nearly expired product to give out to food banks, but now it's also being snapped up by discounters and online apps. They say, though, that demand for their baskets is as high as ever. Montreal plans to do some cleanup work around a major homeless encampment in the east end of the city. The Mercier Hochelaga Maisonneuve Borough will get funding to pick up the garbage in and around the camp along Notre-Dame Street East. Some tents will also be relocated from areas like playgrounds, but the mayor says it will not be dismantled until other alternatives are available. And the Montreal Canadiens have a day to try to figure out how to stave off elimination against the Carolina Hurricanes. The Habs were shut out last night at the Bell Centre in Game 4 of their conference final series. The Canes now lead 3-1 in the best-of-7 contest. Game 5 goes tomorrow night in Carolina. Now, taking a look at the weather forecast from Environment Canada in Montreal today, mainly cloudy and windy, the high 21. UV index 6 or high. Tonight also overcast, the low 12. Tomorrow rain, the high 17 degrees. For Quebec City, mainly cloudy with a 60% chance of showers today and tonight, the high 11. The overnight low getting down to 6 degrees, also a chance of rain tomorrow, the high 13. In Sherbrooke today, cloudy skies, a few wind gusts and a 60% chance of showers this afternoon, the high 16. Tonight also a chance of rain, the low 9. Tomorrow rains at times heavy, and 15 degrees the high. And for Gaspé today, periods of rain or drizzle, the high 6. The rain should end this evening, though, then cloudy overnight, the low plus 3. Mainly cloudy skies tomorrow and a high of 8 degrees. More news at 1 o'clock.
1: Thanks very much, Simon. On Radio Noon today, we're talking about adult children living at home with their parents. We were talking to Ainsley McClellan, who has devoted this week's episode of This Is Montreal to it, to that idea, to that topic. Ainsley left me with some statistics. According to Statistics Canada, from the most recent information, 30% of Montrealers in the mid to late 20s lived at home with a parent. That is way up from 1991, when it was 17%. Way up as well for people in their early 30s. It is a little bit lower in Montreal than it is in places like Toronto, but it is still going way up in Montreal. We're asking you for your perspective, your experience, 514-597-4500. Or toll-free, 1-877-597-4500. Kate is in NDG. Hi, Kate.
3: Hi, how are you?
1: I'm pretty well. How are you?
3: I'm really, really good. And I'm really interested in this topic. My situation is different. My daughter isn't living with me in my unit, but I actually moved from Ottawa to NDG to buy a duplex so that I could live on top of her. And I have nothing bad to say about it. She might feel different, but I have nothing bad to say about it, for sure.
1: You have only good things.
3: I made sure to buy a coffee maker that's, you know, that one of those high-end ones with the espresso, the coffee machine, and I gave it to them, and the only request was that I get coffee every morning. So I toddle on down in my pajamas, and I help them out with the two grandkids that are under the age of 2.5, and they, if they need to go on a date or, you know, go have a break out on the backyard, that's my job, is look after the kids, and I'm absolutely loving being able to do that 2.0. We really had to work on the respect on how we deal with each other and sharing of, you know, the common elements of the place and stuff. And I won't lie, it's been a lot easier that we actually have a little bit of, you know, kind of our own space to close the door. I really understand that. But we had to work out some of those things, and that was really, really important because you are dealing with adult children and you have to respect them as adults. And they have to start to see you differently as not just the parent that they, you know, can always lean on. And so there really is that growth period, but if you can make it work, it's absolutely phenomenal. And I just really enjoy the time that I get to spend with them and talk to them on that kind of adult level. And the reality is, like, I don't recall the stat, but you've probably seen it saying that, you know, not only can millennials not afford houses, but those who are buying houses or being able to be in a position to purchase a house are often because they've got a boomer or an ex-parent that are helping with that. And that's exactly the situation here. So instead of having to save money for rent, like some of your other callers have been, they're actually putting to their own mortgage. We're just sharing a duplex. And so it's kind of a win-win from that financial perspective too, which is probably why they, you know, decided to do it as well. It's not because they love me so much, but it is that finance piece, and it's been really, really good from that perspective for sure. And as I age, and you know, we've got this expectation that as I age, I should say, I put the down payment on, and there is this, you know, this idea that it's going to be kind of a 50-50 at the end of the day, how much we've put in. Okay. But, you know, I'm helping with the kids now as they're young. And that's one of my other mantras is when I walk in, if there's a messy room, I tidy it. It's kind of like, you know, like leave the place better than when you found it. And sometimes just coming home to a tidy place when you've got two kids under the age of 2 is really helpful. But as I get older, I'm going to need more help, and they're going to step in and help. And I've got a friend like that in Ottawa who...
1: They're not learning this just right now on the radio, right?
3: No. This has all been with the notary, believe me. So, And this idea that, you know, just mom needs help with this, or mom needs help with that, and, you know, that's how this is going to work. And it's been pretty good. I won't say it hasn't had a couple of hiccups, but that's life, isn't it?
1: Yeah, life has hiccups. Thank you so much for calling.
3: Thank you.
1: Great to hear from you. Kate there in NDG. Local number 514-597-4500. Toll free 1-877-597-4500.

0: 12:36. Joining me right now is Diana Ballin, who is a Toronto-based writer and editor specializing in mental health communications. She recently wrote a piece for the Globe and Mail about having her 22-year-old daughter move back in after graduating university. Diana Ballin, thanks for being here. Welcome to the program.
1: Thank you. So I'm happy to be here.
0: What led to your daughter moving back in when she was 22?
1: Well, she did a 4-year university degree in social work, and she moved back to Toronto, and she actually managed to get a full-time job, which was great. But, you know, a starting job as a community social worker, it's still very difficult, particularly in Toronto, to have the finances to live on her own. So she moved back home.
0: Yeah, and more in Montreal, even, evidently. So what has that living arrangement been like?
1: I would say it's been great, and it's also had its challenges. I mean, the great part is all my siblings, we all moved out at 16 or 17 and went to university and never came back home.
0: Okay.
1: The nice part is that, you know, it's very different now than it was then in terms of, you know, having friendships with our kids. And I love that part, you know, be able to go out for a drink or a cafe or a movie or whatever. I think the challenges are just that, we're different people now. My husband and I married, had kids soon after we met. So we really, we have a second kid also in university. So we hadn't had a lot of time, just the two of us. So we were kind of enjoying that, really, in many ways, for the first time. So I think she just moved back home and we just started, you know, kind of launching back into life. And what I realized and what I got from speaking to the therapists that I interviewed is that you really have to very consciously think about your relationships and how you're going to work the household, because, you know, you're no longer, you're always going to be a parent, but the relationship is definitely very different.
0: Can you give me an example of how that plays out?
1: Yeah, I can give a couple of examples. You know, one, I think I would worry less with my son, but my daughter, I will always worry when she's out super late. And I found, you know, she's coming home, I couldn't really ask her to come home. You know, I didn't want to give her a curfew, but she's older now, but I'm always going to worry. So, you know, we don't give her a curfew, but she checks in or she'll text or she'll say that, you know, I'll get an Uber if I'm alone or whatever. So we worked that part out. There were other things around when she first moved back home, we started kind of doing the family meals again, like we did when the kids were young, and mm-hmm. having dinners every night. And I found, I don't really want to do that anymore.
0: You found so that partly, you were like, well, this is not working for me.
1: Well, I found I don't mind doing it sometimes, but, you know, I'd sort of I didn't want that kind of structure anymore. And I realized that I was getting sort of irritated or resentful of taking care in the house, like of, you know, the meals and certain things that I was just used to doing. But partly it was my responsibility to say, you know what, I can, you know, set the tone here and decide what I want to do. My daughter wasn't asking me to make her dinner. She wasn't. So I think, you know,
0: so what happens now? What's the dinner arrangement now?
1: Well, she does make dinner once a week. I mean, my husband and I both cook a lot, so we also cook. And then sometimes we just say, you know, different people are out and we just get food as we need it, or my husband and I go out, or so it's a little bit more kind of free flowing. But I think what shifted also is that we started to have conversations together. You know, what is this going to look like? How long are you planning on living at home? And, you know, what does independence, you know, how can we nurture independence in our kids? So instead of independence necessarily mean, okay, you know, now you're on your own, you pay for everything yourself. It does mean that, you know, you're saving money and that, you want to do a master's. When are you planning to do that? And, you know, applications are at this time. So we have sort of a timeline, and that's also really helpful. And we're happy to support our daughter in, you know, going through the steps to get those, you know, to make that happen.
0: So there's an end date?
1: Yeah, I mean, she has a job she really likes. So I think she's thinking a year September. So it'd be a couple years at home. And that seems, you know, I think that seems like a good plan.
0: So I wanted to get from you before I say goodbye, sort of a last piece of advice for other parents or adult children who are navigating this.
1: Well, I think the really important thing is to don't wait until after your child moves back home and go, oh, you know what, like they're under so much pressure, let's give them some time to orient. You really need to have the conversations up front, because it's so easy to seep back into old patterns and, you know, old family dynamics. And so you can do it, you know, right when they move back, even before they move back. But, and then keep talking to your kid. I mean, therapists say that you need to have a written contract with them. I mean, that's not really our style, but I get what they're at, which is that, you know, we can all be accountable for how we, you know, respectively and hopefully enjoyably live in a house together.
0: I'm so glad we got a chance to speak. Thank you for coming on here today.
1: Oh, thank you so much.
0: That's Diana Ballin, who's a Toronto-based writer and editor, who recently wrote that piece for the Globe and Mail about having her 22-year-old daughter move back in after graduating university. We're talking today about adult children living with their adult parents. I didn't need at least one word in that sentence. Phone number is 514-597-4500. Toll free is 1-877-597-4500. Text line is 514-566-9066. From the text line, Sandy says adult kids living at home in many cultures is very much acceptable. It can work, especially if that child, in quotation marks, can contribute, monetary or non-monetary. Best is a combo of both, so nobody feels taken advantage of. Now, as I said, we are talking about this today because it is the subject of the latest episode of This Is Montreal, Ainsley McClellan's podcast, out today, CBC podcast. One of the people who you'll hear in that episode is Fran Wolanski, whose adult children have left. They've been on their own, and then they've come back. She spoke to This Is Montreal producer, Rebecca Ugolini.
2: Well, I'm retired. I'm a senior. I'm in the West Island in Dollard.
3: Have you always been in Dollard?
2: I've been here for the last 45 years.
3: Okay, wow. In the same house?
2: In the same house.
3: Oh, amazing.
2: A lot of people have said that at my age, I have been enjoying being an empty nester. And I said, I really don't know what that is, because I've had children coming back and forth for probably the last 10 years. My younger son came back. He was in the Côte d'Neige area for a while, and he ended up moving back in and wanted to buy the house. So he moved in for a couple of years to save money, and he ended up buying something around COVID. Moving in allowed him the opportunity to actually buy.
3: Is it gratifying, or how does it feel to you to know that you've been able to support all these people in this way?
2: That part of it feels good, definitely. On the other hand, I don't necessarily have the same freedom some of my friends have, maybe. I'm not an empty nester, but on the other hand, I do have somebody here in case something happens. I mean, my son comes over with his boxes of games, and we play games once a week, and it's fun. It's nice. It's one of the perks, I guess, of having the kids and being on an adult level with them, I guess.
3: Do you have any, like, advice or things that you think people should think about to try and make that relationship smooth? I mean, you've done it many times.
2: Set down the rules and set them down on paper. Make a contract. Even though it's family, you have to set the rules down before. Household chores, sweeping the floor, taking out the garbage, changing the trash liner, you know, basic things. I mean, we've written the rules down on paper 100 times and we never follow them. you know, they're not kids anymore. They're adults. They've lived outside of the home. They're coming back. It's not the same. And that's the big thing now. I am the mom, but I'm not the mom that does everything. I don't want to be the mom that's doing everything. I've done it.
0: That's Fran Wolanski speaking with This Is Montreal producer Rebecca Ugolini. She talked about writing the rules down. Have you written the rules down? Do you follow them? Phone number 514-597-4500. Toll free, it's 1-877-597-4500.

0: 1247. Sandra Solises is a Montreal-based mental health counselor in private practice, also the parent of a 24-year-old son who recently moved back home. I spoke with her before the program. Sandra Solises, welcome to the program. Thanks for being here.
1: Thank you for having me today.
0: So your son moved back home. Tell me about that.
1: He finished, my son Benjamin finished his second year at McGill in his Bachelor of Finance, and then he did 1 year in Italy, after which he decided to spend 6 months in a fraternity. That was fine. Then by surprise, he asked me if he could come home for 6 months. And so that was a year and a half without him. And of course, I welcomed him back home, but there were conditions in regards to, you know, his expenses with me, his timeline, as well as boundaries, communication, spending quality time with me. And so that was established at the get-go. But for sure, I was hoping to get more in terms of like emotional goodies, if you want. But that was not really happening, which I had to accept that he wasn't coming back as a child. He was coming back as an adult who needed autonomy, who needed a place to stay, but he didn't need that, you know, emotional nurturance. So that was my reality to cope with.
0: I have so many questions about your reality. First of all, so it sounds like the 6 months turned into 18 months and counting, right?
1: Exactly.
0: Okay. So you say one of the important things is communication, and he didn't say I'm moving back in for who knows how long, right?
1: Exactly. It was undetermined.
0: Okay. And it sounds like you wanted things that you're not getting. You talked about emotional goodies.
1: Yes, I was hoping to have like a stronger bond with him. I had had issues with him in the past. I am a single parent as well. So it was like, oh, yes, this is catch up time for mommy. But that was my expectation. And in his point of view, it was more, well, it's nice to see you, but I don't need to develop a further, you know, deeper relationship. However, by my doing different things with him, being driving him or making meals or what I call tea time, that was my pretext to engage in even a 5-minute conversation once a week. Because, of course, at their age, they're looking out with their peers and other relationships to get validation, et cetera.
0: So once a week you have tea time with him? Is it like a scheduled thing?
1: Yes. So every like Thursday evening after supper, we have like really tea time, and we get a chance to just sit down and, you know, drop our ideas and our thoughts and what's going on emotionally, et cetera, gauging, you know, the situation with during challenges that he has had. And so that was my in with him, and driving him around, which was a pretext, of course, to connect. So I think what I'm saying to parents out there is, yes, it's great to have them back, but there's a limited capacity of entry point with them versus being 5 years old and being totally codependent on their parents.
0: It sounds like you're saying it's great to have them back, but to other parents, it sounds like you're also saying don't expect too much.
1: Exactly. Well, expect joy, love, and everything, but in a different manner, in the sense of an adult-to-adult dialogue, respect, you know, setting the boundaries, accepting radically what is no longer the relationship you wish to have or would like to have and had. So it's almost like an adult coming to fruition on his own or her own, with own, you know, his own set of values and guidelines. And I learned things about my son I didn't know when, you know, till further discussion as an adult. So it could be a very pleasant experience and a very re-engaging experience, but it comes with a price tag of novelty and accepting what is and was not in your child in terms of how you raise them and how you want to hope them for them to adapt in the world.
0: So you mentioned boundaries. How has that gone in sort of establishing boundaries on this new kind of relationship?
1: Right. The boundaries are just to keep me posted of his whereabouts, especially in the evenings, weekends. and not to worry. But I mean, if he's coming home at 3 a.m, I still need to know that he's coming home at 3 a.m. versus not knowing if he's coming home at all.
0: Does he hate having to do that?
1: He hates it. He's resentful about it, but he has no choice. And we've had this talk before, and I said, this is the only way to go. Otherwise, you know, you can't stay here. I can't be worried about you. So is it a legitimate worry on my part? Not sure. I've spoken to many people about this. Some people don't really care where their kids are at and during the night, but that's me. Yeah. So it's owning that, you know, limitation or that mindset.
0: He's got to understand that you care. So, you know.

0: your results may vary. No two situations are going to look exactly the same, right? But do you have any other tips to anybody who is either the adult child moving back home or the adult parents who are sort of receiving the adult child?
1: Well, I think the advice I would give to parents is to always revisit the contract, whether it be verbal or nonverbal, is to really establish, are we happy here?
0: So contract, you're making it sound like this is really sort of spelled out.
1: Yeah, spelled out, or just verbally. Hey, you know what? You were supposed to have dinner with us on Sunday night. You didn't show up. What happened? We're not happy. So really give them an accountability factor in there, that you want to move back in, but you're not a tenant. Or if you are, well, this is the add-ons we want you to have because you are family. You know, some parents have decided, had a client decide, yeah, my child is going to pay for rent, but I expect this and that. And if I don't get it, then what do you do? You know, like, what's the contingency plan? You can't scold them. I mean, so it's really reengaging in, okay, is our contract met in terms of respect, listening, a family bond, etc. And what's interesting is when kids do come back home, then everything comes out in terms of the truth, their resentment, their mini tantrums, traumas. And that's a great opportunity, actually, to refocus on that and repair and bring back, you know, the interest in just being there, present, and cultivating it for your child.
0: Mm-hmm. Thank you so much for letting us in on all of this. It's great to speak with you.
1: Okay, well, thank you for this opportunity.
0: That's Sandra Solises, a Montreal-based mental health counselor in private practice, also the parent of a 24-year-old son who moved back home. Virginie Michaud and her husband live in the bottom of a duplex. Her 27-year-old daughter and her boyfriend live upstairs. Virginie, welcome to the program.
2: Hello, how are you?
0: I'm okay. So how long has that been going on?
2: Well, we were cohabiting with my daughter and her boyfriend since they were 15, in the sense that her boyfriend came to stay with us occasionally, like a few days a week. So we've had this foursome dynamic for maybe 10 years. But when we bought the house, we bought the duplex in 2019, we had the idea that if they ever needed to have their own space and have an apartment, we could eventually offer them the top apartment. So that was always an option. And after COVID, when they started looking for their own apartment, at that time, my daughter was still living with us and her boyfriend had his own apartment, but it was like a studio. So they wanted something a bit bigger. They looked at the market. They couldn't find anything that was really reasonable. So then we revisited this idea and we said, well, listen, if you are interested in having the apartment upstairs, give us a heads up so we can work things out with the tenant, but this is an option. And at that point, they accepted the offer and then they moved in. So it's going to be 3 years in July.
0: Okay, so 3 years and counting duplex. Yeah. So presumably that means if you don't want to, you never have to really see each other very much other than an occasional hello on the front stoop. So what's the reality?
2: Presumably we could, but I mean, we do see each other almost every day, either for watching hockey together or just sometimes we share recipes. If we do too much of something, we're going to call them up and tell them, oh, we have this, do you want some? Or sometimes we just hang out. My daughter and I, we have like common interests. She's a lot into crafting and I do some knitting. So we've started doing things like that together. We go shopping together as well. So sometimes I need some hand with like heavy objects when I go shopping. So my daughter's going to be coming with me to help me, or we go pick up things at the pharmacy for each other. So we're always kind of doing errands for each other and helping out.
0: This sounds like it's going really well.
2: It is. It is. Honestly, I think it is. And we're, as your previous guest was saying, we're always trying to have an open conversation and revisit things and say, you know, is there anything that we can improve? Is there anything that we can do? So we're always trying to have this ongoing discussion. But it is going well. I think it's mutually beneficial at this point in our lives for everybody. I had some health issues in the past 2 years, and my daughter has been a support for me, so I've been really grateful for that, and I'm trying to be a support for her and trying to help her advance in the challenges and in her objectives that she wants to set in her life, and trying to offer her opportunity to move along. So yeah, we're trying to make this work for everybody.
0: Virginie, I'm so glad to hear that it is working. Thank you for speaking with me.

0: It's a pleasure.
1: That's Virginie Michaud. Thanks to everybody who called into the program today and to everybody who spoke with us. Thanks for your phone calls. Thank you for your texts. And thank you especially for listening to the program. I appreciate so, so much that you do that. 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You can also find it wherever you get your podcasts. Tomorrow on this program, we're talking about journaling. Want to know, do you journal? So today you could write in your journal. I heard the promo for tomorrow's Radio Noon, I guess. We will speak with you tomorrow. Speak to you then. Bye-bye.

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5: 180 years ago, British explorer Sir John Franklin set out to find the Northwest Passage. That expedition was a disaster. Using DNA, researchers have identified four sailors and solved a mystery.
6: This is CBC News. Good afternoon. It's 1 o'clock. I'm Simon Nakaneshny with your CBC News from Montreal. There are reports the U.S. and Iran have reached an agreement to extend their ceasefire. The new pause comes as the truce between the two countries appears to be wavering. Willie Lowry reports.
7: The U.S. and Iran have agreed to a 60-day ceasefire extension, but U.S. President Donald Trump still needs to sign off on the deal. That's according to U.S. sources. The news was first reported by Axios. It comes as the two countries have traded strikes over the last several days. U.S. Central Command says it shot down five one-way Iranian attack drones and prevented a sixth from launching by taking out a ground control station in Bandar Abbas. That's a port city in southern Iran. The Iranian Revolutionary Guard Corps, meanwhile, says it launched an attack at a U.S. base in the region, but did not specify where. Kuwait's military confirmed that it responded to incoming Iranian missiles this morning. There are five U.S. bases in Kuwait. Willie Lowry, CBC News, Jerusalem.
6: Prime Minister Mark Carney is making his pitch to investors in New York. He's making that appeal even as trade relations between the U.S. and Canada remain strained.
8: In some measures, we are ranked as the most attractive country in the world for infrastructure investment.
6: Carney's trip comes ahead of talks in July to review the CUSMA Free Trade Agreement. The Prime Minister is calling on Washington to strike a new partnership with its neighbors to the north. He says the two countries are united by many common interests.
8: Canada is America's largest customer. We buy more goods from America than China, Japan, and Germany combined. Those common interests run through our supply chains, where 70% of Canadian exports are inputs to American cars, homes, aircraft, machinery, finished goods.
6: Carney has also made it clear that Canada will continue to diversify its trade relationships. Amid the ongoing trade war with the U.S., Ottawa has signed more than 20 economic and security deals with other partners in the past year. First responders are pressuring the province to reinstate funding for an online therapy program. PSPNet provides psychological help specialized for paramedics, firefighters, and police officers. Quebec decided to end funding for the service in April after 3 years. The head of the Provincial Police Association, Dominique Roberge, says the government is sending a contradictory message. He says first responders need all the help they can get to deal with higher rates of depression and PTSD.
9: And there is still some resistance and some people that are harder to reach. We cannot continue to work on a passive offer of service.
6: In a statement to CBC, a spokesperson for Quebec's domestic security minister says funding was always set to end in March. They didn't say why the contract was not renewed, but said alternatives, including a 24-hour helpline, are available. And a Montreal food bank says competition for

0: to be expired food is increasing the cost of its baskets. And as a result, many clients who relied on those baskets now can't afford them. Food banks rely on suppliers like Moisson Montréal, which acquire food from many nonprofits on the island. However, Moisson says there's been a slight drop in the amount of food it can get its hands on because of changes to how grocers are offloading their close to expired stock. That's going to liquidation grocers and discount apps that sell the food at a rebate. Mike Von Masso is a food economist at the University of Guelph. He says despite helping some who may be looking to save costs, it does place pressure on the most vulnerable people.
1: So my worry is that this diversion will do a better job of helping people who are sort of squeezed but not critical, and leave those people at the very bottom end of the food security spectrum with less product available to them.
0: Von Masso says that's creating a trickle-down effect for food rescue organizations and for those who need access to food banks. And that was the CBC News. Now here's your look at the weather in Montreal today. Mainly cloudy and windy, the high 21, UV index 6 or high. Tonight, also overcast skies and a low of 12. For Quebec City, mainly cloudy, 60% chance of showers today and tonight. The high 11, overnight low 6. In Sherbrooke today, cloudy, a few wind gusts, also a chance of showers this afternoon, the high 16. Tonight, also a chance of rain, the low 9. And for Gaspé today, periods of rain or drizzle, the high 6. The rain should end this evening, then cloudy overnight, the low plus 3.
2: Hi, I'm Bob McDonald. Welcome to Quirks and Quarks. On this week's show, how your immune system fights its best fight after a good meal.
3: Napoleon famously said, an army marches on its stomach, which is you have to feed your troops, right? And that is absolutely that we found in the immune system.
2: And eavesdropping on rockfish to tell one type from another.
4: It sounds like this croaking, grunting. It's kind of like a sound. It's the most unique, and every time I hear it, it makes me laugh.
2: Plus, DNA matches from the doomed Franklin expedition, an archival interview on climate change, and how radio waves have allowed us to see the universe with different eyes. All this today on Quirks and Quarks. 180 years ago, British explorer Sir John Franklin set out on an ambitious mission to find the Northwest Passage. He left England in 1845 and ventured into the Arctic with 128 men on two ships, the HMS Erebus and HMS Terror. That expedition turned into a disaster, with both ships getting stuck in the thick Arctic ice near King William Island in what is now Nunavut. For 19 months, the sailors sat, icebound, trying to break free with no success. Franklin and nearly two dozen of his men died. In 1848, the remaining crew abandoned the ships and set out on foot across the ice to find help. No one survived. The remains of about 30 people have been found so far. Archaeologists like Dr. Douglas Stenton, who worked in Nunavut for more than 25 years, have spent decades trying to piece together what really happened to the men aboard these ships. In recent years, thanks to new developments in DNA technology and contributions from surviving family members, Dr. Stenton and his team had linked two of the sailors to their remains. And in a new study, they've identified four more sailors and solved a 160-year-old mystery. Dr. Douglas Stenton is an adjunct assistant professor in the Department of Anthropology at the University of Waterloo and the Graduate Faculty of Anthropology at Trent University. Hello and welcome to our program.
5: Hello, Bob. It's a pleasure to be here.
2: Well, we know where the ships are now. They're in King William Sound in the archipelago of islands up there in the Northwest Passage. Where were the men found?
5: Some of them got a fair distance. They were able to traverse the west coast of the island and then southeast along the Simpson Strait coast to a place called Starvation Cove. But the men that we've been studying got barely 65, 70 kilometers south. Approximately two dozen of the men died there. Another large number of men died, we believe, in Terror Bay based on Inuit testimony. And then smaller numbers died along the shorelines of Adelaide Peninsula and King William Island.
2: So what's the challenge in

0: data set. And then with the assistance of genealogists, we've been able to track down descendants of members of the Franklin Expedition. We currently have identified 33 descendants of members of the expedition, and all of those individuals very generously donated DNA samples, which are then compared with the archaeological samples to search for a match.
1: So what did you find? Who were the sailors that you identified?
0: Well, we've identified six in total. The first identification was John Gregory, the engineer on HMS Erebus. And in 2024, we identified Captain James Fitzjames, who assumed command of HMS Erebus following Franklin's death. And then last year was a banner year, I think. We had some tremendous work done by Katie Gorsulich, a genealogist working with us, and she tracked down four descendants of sailors. And so we identified William Oren, an able seaman from HMS Erebus, David Young, a boy from HMS Erebus, John Bridgens, a subordinate officer steward from Erebus. And the fourth identification was Harry Pegler from HMS Terror, whose body was found in 1859 by the McClintock search expedition, a little over 100 kilometers southeast of Erebus Bay, where all the other identifications were made.
1: What does this tell you about sort of when and how they died?
0: Based on the information in the Victory Point record, the famous last note left when the ships were deserted in April 1848, we believe that they died probably shortly after that, probably in the month of May or June. And it's interesting that five of these men were from HMS Erebus, and they all died. These five men died less than 2 kilometers apart from each other. And what's interesting about that, the fact that all five of the men that we've identified from these two sites are from HMS Erebus, which raises the question, where were the crews from the Terror? One could imagine when setting off on the type of journey they were setting off on, that they would be safety in numbers. They probably were proceeding relatively slowly, that you would stay together. But it's interesting that thus far, the only sailor from the Terror that we've identified is from Simpson Strait, and that's Harry Pegler.
1: So what do you know about him?
0: So the interesting thing about Pegler is there's been a contradiction about his identity for almost 167 years. McClintock found a pocketbook with the body that had some papers in it that Pegler had written on, and it included his seaman certificate, which is a record of his naval service. It's kind of like a passport in a way of the different ships that he had served on. But he was dressed as a steward, but Pegler had never been a steward in the Royal Navy. And so this idea emerged that it really wasn't Pegler, but it was a friend of his who was a steward, and that Pegler had died, and that this friend was taking Pegler's papers back to his family. But I began to question that based on my own research. And so we've demonstrated through our DNA analysis that it really was in fact Pegler, and he was probably wearing the uniform of a steward because he had been demoted probably for misconduct sometime prior to the Erebus and Terror being deserted.
1: Oh, so Pegler got himself in trouble and got demoted. You don't think he just borrowed the jacket to keep himself warm?
0: I don't. And the reason I don't, and others may disagree with me, is that he had been disrated a number of times on different ships, and he received, I believe, 20 lashes for mutinous conduct and drunkenness, and being disrated would not be an uncommon thing in the Royal Navy.
1: Wow.
0: But he did have a pattern of behavior.
1: Well, now that you've identified some of these sailors through the DNA work, what would you like to find out next about the Franklin Expedition?
0: Well, first I'd like to identify as many more of these individuals as we can. But the whole question of the chronology of the retreat that was attempted in 1848. There are a number of individuals and researchers who believe that it wasn't a single event and that the ships were remanned. And I'm quite interested, and together with some of my colleagues, we're going to take a close look at that theory and see if we can shed some new light on that.
1: So the story continues. Dr. Stenton, thank you so much for your time.
0: Oh, it's been my pleasure, Bob. Thank you.
1: Dr. Douglas Stenton is an adjunct assistant professor in the Department of Anthropology at the University of Waterloo and the graduate faculty of anthropology at Trent University.

0: You may have heard the old adage, starve a fever and feed a cold. Well, it turns out that advice was only half right. Recent experiments in both humans and mice have found that the immune system gets a boost from breakfast. Eating a meal nudges the immune system, or more specifically T cells, to jump into action more quickly. Our T cells coordinate the body's response to viruses, bacteria, and other invaders by recruiting additional immune cells to go to battle against the attackers, take them out, and remember them the next time they show up. Dr. Greg Delgoff is a professor of immunology at the University of Pittsburgh and the UPMC Hillman Cancer Center. He was a senior author on this study. Hello and welcome to our program.
1: Thank you so much for having me, Bob.
0: So how did you go about looking at how food affects the T cells?
1: We did a very simple study. We asked healthy donors to fast, you know, stop eating at 9 p.m., go to bed, and then come into our laboratory before breakfast, and we will draw a sample of your blood. And we can get a lot of T cells from your blood. It's a great place to sample the immune system. And then we asked people to just go about their day, have breakfast, have lunch, and then after lunch, 6 hours later, come back and give us a second blood sample. And then we isolated the T cells, those immune cells, from those blood samples, and we asked what was different about them. What did that 6 hours of taking in a meal do? And it was pretty remarkable that the T cells that came from the post-lunch sample, they were better at doing the things that T cells do, which is secrete chemical mediators to talk to other members of your immune system and to kill, to find those target cells, those infected cells, and remove them. Napoleon famously said, an army marches on its stomach, right? Which is, you have to feed your troops, right? And that is absolutely that we found in the immune system.
0: Wow. Well, what was it that the T cells were getting from the food that improved their ability?
1: That's a really cool question. It took us a while to actually figure this out. But the metabolites that enter your blood from a meal, from your gastrointestinal tract, they enter and they're in the liquid phase of your blood, which is called your serum. And we were inspired by the fact that we could take the serum sample from the post-lunch draw and apply it to the fasted T cells and convey that elevated metabolic phenotype on those immune cells, which told us it was something circulating in the blood. And so that allowed us to really use some metabolomics, which is basically being able to find individual metabolites that are different. And we found that lipids, so the triglycerides, the components of your blood that arise from the fatty portions of the meal, that's what was really delivering this elevated metabolic phenotype to the fed T cells.
0: Wow, lipids. How does that improve our ability to fight infection?
1: The T cells that came from the fed sample, these lipids were telling the T cells to get ready, to prime themselves to make proteins. So how T cells do their jobs, right? How any cell does their job is that they need to translate their genes into proteins. And then those proteins are the kind of chemical workers that do all of the biology in the cell. And what we found was that while the genes that were expressed weren't different, there was very, very many differentially abundant proteins in the fed T cells. And more importantly, when they were activated, they were far more likely to initiate the translation of new protein. And this meant metabolic genes, metabolic proteins, but also the immune proteins that are necessary to talk to other members of the immune system.
0: Okay. So if the body's immune system, these T cells, need extra energy from a meal to be better at fighting infections, why do you think it is that when we get sick, we usually lose our appetite? We don't want to eat.
1: Yeah, that's something that we've been thinking about ever since we came up with these initial data, right? And I can only speculate for what it's worth here, but it is a major metabolic demand to undergo an immune response. So we do feel really, you know, if you get sick, especially if you get particularly sick, like a bad flu or, you know, something even more serious, you're laid up. It's tough to get off the couch. One hypothesis we have is that this is actually a trick that viruses play on us, is that part of their biology is to suppress our appetite during infection so that the kind of the viral production machinery in our cells gets the lion's share of the energy and the kind of interesting byproduct of that is that there isn't enough left for the immune system to eat.
0: So once you looked at the human T cell response for food, I know that you moved on to mice. So what did you do there?
1: In this study, we competed these T cells that either came from a fasted mouse or from a fed mouse, and then we vaccinated them. We asked them how would they create protection long term. And so what we found, very consistent with what we saw in people, is that T cells that arose from the fed mouse not only were better at fighting the infection initially, but they became memory cells to a much better degree. And so memory is that biochemical and genetic change that occurs when we get vaccinated, right? We're training our immune repertoire to find that virus so that if you get infected again, you won't get sick, right? The T cells will be better primed to fight that infection. So this suggested that the effect of a meal was not just acute, that it could have long-term effects on the outcome of an immune response, even a year after infection in the blood compared to the T cells that came from the fasted mice.
0: Wow, that's amazing. Now, I also know you did some work looking at how being fed might be able to improve a type of cancer therapy. Tell me about that.
1: We've been able to really design therapies where we are able to mobilize a patient's immune system to fight their cancer. And so one of the things that we were excited about in this study was a type of immunotherapy called CAR T cell therapy. And you can take immune cells from a blood sample of a patient and essentially engineer them to see cancer cells. And then you deliver those T cells back to a patient, and those T cells can go and find cancer and eliminate it. It's a very powerful form of therapy. And so what we found is that if we manufactured CAR T cells from the post-lunch sample, they lasted longer, they were more metabolically active, and they killed cancer cells in a humanized model system, so in a preclinical system, to a better degree than the T cells that we isolated from the fasted cells.
0: Wow. Dr. Delgoff, thank you so much for your time.
1: Oh, thank you for having me.
0: Dr. Greg Delgoff is an immunologist at the University of Pittsburgh and the UPMC Hillman Cancer Center.
2: When life gets you down, you know what you gotta do?
3: I don't wanna know what you gotta do.
2: Just keep swimming, just keep swimming, just keep swimming.
0: Despite what Disney Pixar's film Finding Nemo would have you believe, fish can't speak English. And they surely can't sing delightful little songs about perseverance. But they do make noise. Even Aristotle wrote about it more than 2,000 years ago. But documenting those sounds and figuring out which fish is making them isn't easy. Well, recently, scientists from the University of Victoria have figured out how to eavesdrop on fish to tell one species from another. It may be a way for them to keep tabs on fish populations. Darian Lancaster and her team managed to decipher some of the clicks and grunts made by 8 different kinds of rockfish living off the coast of British Columbia. Producer Amanda Buckowitz spoke to Ms. Lancaster to hear more about it.
4: I think it's hilarious to listen to these fish sounds. I get to spend my days figuring out the different noises of the fish in our oceans and turning that into a tangible way to protect them and conserve them. I think it's awesome, and I'm stoked that someone is happy to pay me to do this kind of work. My name is Darian Lancaster, and I'm a PhD candidate at the University of Victoria. Rockfish are some of the most amazing fish we have here in British Columbia. There's 41 different species, and they come in all kinds of different shapes and sizes and colors. There's some that are really colorful, like the canary rockfish is bright yellow. There's a vermilion rockfish, which is this kind of cool mottled red. And one of the things that made me most fascinated by rockfish in the beginning was finding out that they can live over 200 years, which is pretty rare in our oceans, and just amazing to think that these fish are living on these boulder piles for hundreds

in hundreds of years while we're living our lives up here on land. One of the main reasons why I wanted to study rockfish, other than the fact that they're these really long-lived fish, is they're really vulnerable to fishing. When they're caught, they have this swim bladder inside them that expands rapidly, and it makes them really hard to catch and release. And because they're so long-lived, it takes them a really long time to rebuild their stocks if they are depleted with overfishing. So studying them is something that's really important to me. A lot of the methods that we use right now to study and monitor rockfish can be destructive to the fish. Usually people were using tools like hook and line surveys. They're fished out and we know exactly where those species were, but after those hook and line surveys are completed, the fish are no longer in the water. We also use techniques like dive surveys and underwater video monitoring, which is really effective and it's not destructive to the fish, but it's really hard to get a lot of kind of survey coverage with those techniques. So figuring out new, faster, non-destructive tools to study rockfish is really important. When I was first approached about using acoustics to study rockfish, I was a little bit skeptical. A lot of these species are really closely related, and so I wasn't sure if we'd be able to tell the species sounds apart. And I didn't even know if a lot of these species were making noises. I'd never heard them when I was scuba diving. Fish also just don't respond the same way in tanks. They're often a little bit stressed out or they're not exposed to the same number of species that they are in the wild. So even though we knew rockfish were making noises from tank studies, we didn't really know how this applied to their behavior in the real aquatic environments. And so we ended up finding over 1,000 different fish sounds. So I'm really excited that we've got the results we have. So to capture the sounds, what we did is we took this amazing localization array, which has 6 different underwater microphones positioned all around it. And we took it out to the Bamfield Marine Sciences Center on the west coast of Vancouver Island. And we set it out in these really amazing rocky habitats for 10 days at a time. And we recorded all day and all night. And then we have these paired underwater video cameras that are able to visualize what species were making each sound. My favorite sound is definitely the black rockfish. It sounds like this croaking, grunting. It's kind of like a sound. And it's the most unique, and every time I hear it, it makes me laugh. The copper rockfish makes a lot of knocks and grunt noises. The knocks that it makes are kind of these low frequency thrumming sounds. And then the grunts, unlike the black rockfish, which makes really long grunting noises, these are usually pretty quick, less than a second. And they often make these noises when they are being chased by other larger fish, or sometimes they'll make these knocking noises in quick repetition when they are chasing their own prey along the ocean floor. We discovered that especially copper and quillback rockfish make these kind of distress grunting noises, and they make significantly more grunting sounds when they're being chased. They're scared. It's kind of like them yelling or screaming, which I think is pretty relatable. One of the coolest things we discovered is that as fish get bigger, the sounds they make gets lower and lower in frequency. So little baby fish make these high frequency sounds. And then the larger adult fish make these lower grunting and knocking noises. That's a huge thing to understand from a conservation perspective, because if we know how big the fish are, we can start to do really important, complex conservation management using stock assessment and biomass estimates. It's really exciting that we were able to capture a large

0: large variety of different fish sounds. We captured 8 different species of fish making unique noises. And this is awesome because a few of these species we didn't even know could make sounds before. The canary rockfish and the vermilion rockfish had never been recorded anywhere making noises. So that was a first of its kind discovery. But it's also really exciting because we figured out that we can tell these sounds apart. So it means we can non-invasively, non-destructively monitor these rockfish using their sounds. And that's really the cornerstone of marine conservation, learning where your fish that you want to protect live, figuring out how many are there. And then you can make marine protected areas, or you can set fisheries closures, you can do stock assessment, because you know exactly the range of the species you're interested in protecting.
1: Darian Lancaster is a PhD candidate in the Department of Marine Ecology and Acoustics at the University of Victoria. Now, we have to take a short break for local news and information. We'll be right back.
2: Good afternoon. It's 1:30. I'm Simon Nakaneshny with your CBC News headlines for Quebec. Premier Christine Fléchette responded to a list of municipal leaders' demands today in Quebec City. It's part of a series of meetings they are having with party leaders ahead of the fall election. The municipalities say they have 5 key priorities for the next provincial government, including infrastructure and attracting more skilled workers. Some parts of Quebec are about to get a new area code. Bell Canada announced today that it will be introducing the 273 area code as of next year. That will include areas currently covered by 3 existing area codes, the 418, the 367, and the 581. Existing lines will keep their current area codes with the new numbers gradually introduced. And the Montreal Canadiens will try to regroup and try to find a way to survive at least one more game against the Carolina Hurricanes. The Habs were thoroughly dominated at home by the Canes last night in Game 4 of their conference final series. Game 5 now shifts to Carolina, where Montreal will try to stave off elimination. Now, taking a look at the weather forecast from Environment Canada, in Montreal today, mainly cloudy, the high 21. UV index 6 or high. Tonight, mainly cloudy, the low 12. For Quebec City, also mainly cloudy, 60% chance of showers today and tonight, the high 11. The low 6 degrees tonight. In Sherbrooke today, overcast. Chance of showers this afternoon, the high 16. Tonight, also a chance of rain, the low 9. And for Gaspé today, periods of rain or drizzle, the high 6. Tonight, cloudy and a low of plus 3.
1: Welcome back. I'm Bob McDonald, and you're listening to Quirks and Quarks on CBC Radio 1. Humans have probably been staring up at the stars for as long as our species has existed. It was only more recently, just over 400 years ago, that we started using telescopes to study the night sky. Those first instruments used lenses and later mirrors to focus rays of visible light. Then, about 100 years ago, a whole new kind of astronomy was born. Because the universe isn't just full of light. It's also awash in radio waves that our eyes can't see, but we can pick up with radio telescopes. And over the last century, radio astronomers have made all kinds of surprising discoveries, uncovering some of the most violent phenomena that would otherwise be invisible. From finding evidence of our galaxy's black hole to discovering amazing spinning beacons in the sky called pulsars, and even revealing evidence of the Big Bang that sprang our universe into existence. Dr. Emma Chapman has devoted much of her career to this field, and now she's written a book about it called The Echoing Universe, How Radio Astronomy Helps Us See the Invisible Cosmos. Dr. Chapman is an astrophysicist and a Royal Society Research Fellow based at the University of Nottingham in the UK. Dr. Chapman, welcome to Quirks and Quarks.
3: Thank you very much for having me.
1: Now, one thing I couldn't help noticing in reading your book is how many radio astronomy discoveries were made by accident, including the discovery of radio astronomy itself. Just tell me a bit about that. How did we discover that the sky is full of radio waves?
3: Yeah, it's funny how much of it is serendipitous, as you say, when you go back in the history. It all started in around 1933 with one man called Carl Jansky, who worked for Bell Telephone Labs, Bell Labs back then in Holmdel, New Jersey. He was tasked with trying to make telephone calls, brand new technology of being able to make a telephone call over the Atlantic Ocean, clearer. It was this kind of constant hiss and crackle, and they couldn't work out what it was. So he created this antenna contraption. It really does look like a set of crisscross washers.

0: speaking lines on a turntable. And he was able to try and kind of turn this around. It was on Ford Model T wheels that were being not used in the Great Depression. So it really was kind of gritty and just chucked together. And he turned it round and around, and he was trying to work out, where is this hiss coming from? Is it from thunderstorms? Is it from radio stations in New York? And no, it turned out that actually he needed to look up. And the antenna was tracking the noise across the sky. And it turned out that it was coming from the constellation of Sagittarius, which back then they knew was hosted the center of our galaxy, the center of the Milky Way. But now we know a little more. We know what's in the center of our Milky Way, and that's a supermassive black hole.
1: Wow. So radio astronomy was born out of an annoyance, something they were trying to get rid of, and opened up a whole new branch of astronomy. So just for clarification here, what are radio waves? How do they differ from light waves?
0: Well, they are light waves. So when we talk about light kind of colloquially in everyday language, we say we switch the light on. We're talking about optical light, the visible light that our eyes have evolved to see. But that's a really tiny portion of what's called the electromagnetic spectrum, which is all different, I suppose, categories of light, fairly subjective divisions, to be honest. I call them superpowers. So it's all light. It all travels at the speed of light. It's all an electromagnetic wave, but if it's really short wavelengths, you might be in, let's say, the UV wavelengths, and their superpower is that they're able to, kill germs, they're able to sterilize things. If you go to slightly longer wavelengths, then you'll be in the infrared, and you've all hopefully seen the beautiful infrared images that James Webb Space Telescope's coming out with, for example. And then you go to really long wavelengths, the longest wavelengths there are. So, you know, we're talking centimeters to meters to kilometers. That's the radio waves. And their superpower is that they are able to travel really long distances pretty much unperturbed. So through rain, through snow, across the globe. And that's why humans have used radio waves to communicate since, the early 1900s. And that's why astronomers and anybody interested in space exploration uses radio waves to communicate out of the Earth's atmosphere and much, much farther out.
1: And as a radio program, we are still doing that today, broadcasting around the world on radio waves.
0: And quite right, because there's nothing better. It's its superpower.
1: So what does radio astronomy reveal about our solar system?
0: Oh, so much. It's a big question. I think radio astronomy, there's this obstacle for people sometimes, in that most people have at least seen a telescope, if not looked through one even for a moment, they can identify with it. Radio is a little harder, but all we have to think about is being a translation. It's like a paint by numbers. So when we observe the universe in radio, whether that's black holes or the solar system, which I'll get onto, we receive this information, and all we have to do is say, okay, you know what, if it's got a wavelength of 2 centimeters, let's call that red. If it's got a wavelength of 3 centimeters, let's call that green. And it's like a paint by numbers. So we can get the same depth of information in terms of images. But what's even better is that in the solar system, we can actually not just receive radio waves from the sun, for example, we can send radio waves and actively communicate with our solar system. So much of astronomy is passive. We have to sit and we have to wait. We can't design experiments and poke a black hole. We have to wait. But with radar astronomy, we can actually just use radio antennas, send out loads and loads of radio waves, just as the antennas would do with this radio program, except they're much stronger and they will go all the way to the moon or all the way to Venus. And Venus is one of my favorites, is because it can slip. They can slip under the clouds. So remember, radio waves have the superpower, which is that they can travel fairly unperturbed. Look at Venus with an optical telescope in your backyard. You'll just see clouds. Look at it with the best telescope in the world optically. You'll just see clouds. Look at it with a radar telescope. The echoes will come back in a few minutes. So send your radio waves, echoes come back, and they've actually gone through the clouds, hit the volcanoes and plains of Venus, and come back, and we can create these incredible 3D renderings of what the surface of Venus is like. And they're quite stunning.
1: It's really astounding that you can discover the mountains on Venus using similar technology that the police use to catch you speeding with their radar, bouncing off your car.

0: Exactly that. And that's a really good thing to bring up, because they do that and they measure your velocity, they measure your speed. And we can do that too. We get that information for free. So not only do we get to kind of render what that landscape looks like, but we also get to find out how it's moving. And with Venus, for example, we worked out using these radar waves that its day was changing by several minutes. Quite randomly, quite chaotically. So it wasn't just a 24-hour day like it is on Earth, but like it was a few minutes here, a few minutes there. And we think that's because the atmosphere is so heavy, it's actually dragging the planet. It's actually breaking the planet and then accelerating the planet. So we get a huge amount of information with radio.
1: You describe another accidental discovery in radio astronomy, and that is that the sun is a source of radio waves. Tell me about that.
0: Absolutely, sure. So the sun is normally fairly quiet in the radio waves and the galaxy would pop out. But the sun can have tantrums, and when it's got lots of sunspots, lots of magnetic field chaos going on, it's all going on at the minute because we're at the peak of this sunspot cycle, what happens is that you can get flares of radio light. And this radio light can often accompany what's called a coronal mass ejection, which is loads of stuff, loads of plasma, and that can cause havoc. When that comes to Earth, it can interact with our magnetic field, and it can do some pretty devastating things like overwhelm electrical circuitry. The serendipitous part of this discovery that you alluded to was that in the Second World War, the way we found this out, unfortunately, was in England, our entire home defense radar network went down for 2 days and no one knew why. And everyone was panicking, thinking, is it the Germans, you know, or the Japanese, like blocking, jamming our radar equipment? And one physics teacher called Stanley Hay, who was in charge of this radar unit, rang up the Royal Greenwich Observatory. And I can only imagine how the conversation went. But it was something like, excuse me, is the sun doing anything unusual? Because every time it's up, our radar network's going down. And they went, well, there is a gigantic sunspot at the minute. I don't think it does makes radio waves, but we've never really tried. And yeah, it turned out that they could validate that a few months later. And it turns out that, yeah, when the sun is particularly active, it can create these radio flares, which can jam radio networks, cause interference. But it can also cause very pretty lights. You get these, the aurora, the northern lights and southern lights with the accompanying coronal mass ejection.
1: One underlying theme that you point out in your book is that radio astronomy has discovered some of the more bizarre objects in the universe. And let's start with pulsars, which again was another accidental discovery.
0: It was. I was actually having tea at a conference with Jocelyn Bell Burnell, who is radio astronomy royalty, because in the 1960s, what she did was she was working with a radio telescope in Cambridge that she created with her own hands, banging lots of wooden sticks into a field and hanging metal wires between it like a washing line again. And she traced a tiny repeating pulsing signal over meters and meters of what was then printouts. And what this ended up being was a spinning star. So at first they thought it was aliens because it was this repeating signal, couldn't work out what it was, what would be repeating, what would does that in nature, nothing that they thought. And then they realized that actually it was an incredibly compact source that could only be something called a neutron star. So this is a star that has collapsed down. It's not collapsed down far enough into a black hole, but it's an incredibly dense object. And as it collapses, it's like a ballet dancer bringing their arms in as they're spinning. They start to go faster. And so this neutron star is spinning, and it can spin up to thousands of times a second. A second.
1: Wow.
0: It will spin around. And as it does that, because of the incredibly strong magnetic fields involved, it can create jets of radio light, just like a lighthouse. And those jets can pass over Earth again and again, thousands of times per second, or if it's only once per second, once per second. And that's what Jocelyn Bell Burnell detected, these pulses of heartbeats of dying to dead stars, really, of these neutron stars. You can do some incredible things with these pulsars. You can actually test general relativity with these pulsars. So they are not just an interesting thing to add to the collection.
1: Well, in keeping with the theme of our accidental discoveries, there was the evidence of the Big Bang itself. How did that happen?
0: Yeah, that happens in a similar way to the others, really, in that somebody had set up a piece of radio equipment and it had an annoying hiss. They were actually just doing what's called a null test in astronomy, which is where you turn something on where you're not expecting a signal and you check that there's silence, basically, because otherwise there might be a problem with your equipment. That's what they were doing. But they heard a hiss, and this hiss was coming from everywhere in the sky. And the only thing that they could think that it might be was that there were two pigeons that were roosting within their radio telescope. So radio telescopes have a massive diversity in form. That's why I love them. You can have like single antenna sticks. This one, I want you to imagine an ice cream cone on its side, a big metal ice cream cone, a bit squashed, a bit more square, but roughly that. And in there, it was really nice and warm. And two pigeons had roosted and left what the scientists called white dielectric material, or to me and you, pigeon poo, all over. And they thought, maybe that's it. So they actually managed to sell these pigeons to a pigeon fancier, took them off, cleaned it all out, still hit a hiss. And even worse than that, it turns out that the pigeons were homing pigeons and they flew back. And sadly, they used a shotgun to get rid of that particular source of noise, except they died in vain because the noise was still there. And what that turned out to be was the afterglow of the Big Bang. So the Big Bang is a very energetic, very bright early process, very violent. And as it kind of cools down, what you get is this afterglow cooling over time. And yeah, the theorists actually rang this set of people up saying, I think you might have discovered something we were about to look for. And it matched precisely. But what I would say is that as much as it's kind of easy to draw out the serendipity of a lot of these things, in order to discover something like this, you not only have to kind of be in the right place in the right time, but you also have to have the right knowledge to recognize it.
1: Well, these days we also have telescopes that collect infrared light, ultraviolet light, even X-rays. We have space telescopes. What role do you see radio astronomy playing going forward?
0: I think there will always be an element of ground-based radio astronomy because it's just cheaper and easier to do. Whereas all the other wavelengths you just described, you have to be outside Earth's atmosphere to make kind of meaningful cosmological observations because our atmosphere blocks it. However, there is the element that the Earth is very noisy. So as much as we are concerned about light pollution for optical astronomy, we're also concerned about light pollution in the radio, like how noisy the air is with radio waves we don't want to detect. So we work miracles on Earth already. If we were able to, for example, create an array of antennas on the far side of the moon, then what that would do would we would be using the moon to shield ourselves from all of that Earth-based noise. And suddenly we'd have just much quieter view of the universe. And so all of the observations that we've talked about so far, we'd just be able to do quicker and better. And I suppose the one exception that we just can't really do on Earth is reaching right back into the dark ages of the universe. So the time before even the stars had formed, or the first black holes, which is my personal area of research, is this, the first stars and the first black holes. And so that would allow us, it's such a faint signal because it's traveled 14 billion years. Okay, it's really faint. So yeah, that we might have to go to the far side of the moon, but we're going to have to do it quickly because a lot of other people are going and it's getting noisier all the time.
1: Dr. Chapman, thank you so much for your time and thank you for the book.
0: No, thank you.
1: Dr. Emma Chapman is an astrophysicist at the University of Nottingham in the UK and the author of The Echoing Universe, How Radio Astronomy Helps Us See the Invisible Cosmos.

What will the Earth look like by 2050? That's a question that climate scientists have been trying to answer for decades. Long before the Paris Agreement, researchers used rudimentary climate models to see what effects carbon dioxide emissions might have on the planet by the middle of this century. Now, in honor of our 50th anniversary season, we rummaged through our archives and dusted off a 1982 special report on climate change. Back then,

0: The scientific consensus around climate change was starting to solidify. Then-host Jay Ingram spoke with scientists and policymakers about what the planet might look like if we failed to curb greenhouse gas emissions. Some of those predictions were right on the nose: scorching heat waves and drought-stricken crops. And we have managed to make some changes, like swapping coal-burning power plants for wind farms and solar arrays. But as you'll hear, the conversations we're still having today are very much like the ones they were having back then. Here's an excerpt from that conversation.
1: Over the last 25 years, very precise measurements have shown that carbon dioxide in the atmosphere is increasing steadily, from 315 parts per million in 1957 to 343 parts per million in 1982. This time, it's not a natural fluctuation. It's quite clear that we are responsible for this increase because we introduce carbon dioxide into the air by burning fossil fuels. Roger Revelle is professor of science and public policy at the University of California in San Diego. He was one of the first scientists to point out the carbon dioxide problem.
2: We expect that by the middle of the next century, the carbon dioxide content of the air will double compared to what it was, let's say, in 1880. That doubling should cause an average global rise in temperature of about between 2 and 3 degrees centigrade, and a rise of about 5 degrees centigrade here in these Canadian latitudes. An 8 or 9 degree rise in the wintertime in northern Canada, probably a 5 degree rise in the summertime in northern Canada. The temperature increase will be greater as we go away from the equator toward the pole.
1: When you live in a cold climate, your first reaction to all this is great. The more carbon dioxide, the easier the winters and the warmer the summers. But that's not quite the whole story. There would be major changes, one of them in agriculture.
2: At mid-latitudes, that is, say, the latitudes of the Corn Belt in the United States and the principal present-day agricultural areas of the Soviet Union and a good deal of China, the climate would probably become drier. You'd have much more evaporation due to the rising temperature, and much less precipitation due to the shifting of all the latitude of all the climatic belts away from the equator. So that irrigated agriculture particularly would probably be seriously affected by this decrease in precipitation and increase in evaporation.
1: The impact of warmer global climate doesn't end at agriculture. Dr. Michael McElroy, professor of atmospheric sciences at Harvard University.
3: To take the extreme view, and I say this is the extreme view, were I to propose that over the next 50 to 100 years, there was a serious chance that sea level on a global scale would rise by, let's say, 15 feet, and the climate would become significantly warmer, I don't think that there's anybody, responsible scientific body of knowledge, that would allow that suggestion to be contradicted. Now, I appreciate that this is not the same as saying it's going to happen. I don't believe that we know that it's going to happen, but if I can talk about the possibility of it happening, and if that cannot be turned off by present scientific understanding, that suggests we have an issue and a very serious problem.
1: The sea level rise Dr. McElroy refers to would result from the collapse and melting of the West Antarctic ice sheet, a layer of ice covering islands in the West Antarctic.
2: So the West Antarctic ice cap did disintegrate 125,000 years ago during a warm period. The temperatures, say 100 years from now, are likely to be much higher than they were then. So it may very well disintegrate again. The question is, how long would this take? 20-foot rise would inundate the Netherlands, it would inundate Bangladesh, it would cover about two-thirds of Florida. Most big cities, which are built along coasts at low elevations, would have to move, or else you build very high dikes around them. In the case of the Netherlands, it may be impossible to build higher dikes. The Dutch have been building their dikes higher and higher as their land has been sinking anyhow, and they've just about scraped off all of Holland to do it. And another 20 feet might very well be almost impossible for them.
1: A report from the National Research Council in the United States this summer concluded that the best estimate of global warming due to a doubling of carbon dioxide is 3 degrees Celsius. What can we do about this? Is it

0: inevitable that we're turning the globe into a hothouse? Or will some of the warming be absorbed in the oceans? How will precipitation change? With so many answers unclear, what should we do? Dr. Stephen Schneider of the National Center for Atmospheric Research in Boulder, Colorado.
1: How much proof do you need before one responds is the basic question. There are a lot of good analogies. Insurance is the best analogy. I don't plan to get in an accident, and I don't plan to have a health emergency, yet I'm willing to buy insurance against those contingencies. So the question is, do we want to take this chance? Now, there are those who say, well, since it's uncertain, let's just wait until we're sure. But the longer we wait, of course, the larger the dose of CO2 and its consequences we'll have to adapt to. There are a lot of things you can do. First, you can invest in developing crop strains, that is, different varieties of plants, which can handle extremes of weather or handle different weather patterns than today. We could also invest in developing alternative energy systems. If we find out that there is going to be a rise in sea level of 5 meters in 100 or 150 years if we continue doing this, we may very well want to get off the fossil fuel habit. Well, you can't just do that in 5 years or in some cases even 25 years. We have long-term economic commitments. Therefore, investing now, making strategic investments, just like in the case of the military, to develop alternative energy systems so we have them to deal with these CO2 risks, gives us the flexibility of responding.
2: That was a special report on climate change with former Quirks and Quarks host Jay Ingram, which aired on November 20th, 1982.

0: Well, our listener question show is coming up fast, and our producers are hard at work furiously digging to find you some answers. So this is your last chance to be involved. Just send in your questions to quirks@cbc.ca. And we've gotten some real meaty mind benders into our inbox, like this one from Brent Swain in Quadra Island, BC. He asks, fish blood is red. Chicken blood is red. Cow blood is red. Why is chicken meat and most fish meat not red? Thanks for that, Brent. And here's your answer.
1: Yeah, my name is Kevin Campbell, and I'm a professor of biological sciences at the University of Manitoba. Yeah, well, this actually has to do with a very closely related protein to hemoglobin called myoglobin. Okay, so hemoglobin is found inside the red blood cells, whereas myoglobin is tissue-specific, and predominantly where we find it is in skeletal muscle. So as it turns out, there is myoglobin inside fish muscle, and there is myoglobin inside chicken breast, for example, but there's a much higher concentration of this pigment, which is also red-colored in mammalian meat, right? So if we're looking at a cow. Though if we look at pork, it's a lighter color of red. There's less myoglobin. And if we look at things like seals and whales that have extremely high muscle myoglobin contents, their muscle actually even looks black, right? So the color difference has simply to do with the concentration of myoglobin as opposed to the red blood cells. And if we also look at things like chickens, well, their breasts are white owing to the low myoglobin content. But if you look at the drumsticks themselves, we call that maybe dark meat, right? That has the higher concentration of myoglobin. So it just has a higher oxygen requirement. So myoglobin plays a similar role in oxygen delivery, right? So hemoglobin carries oxygen from the lungs to the tissues, but myoglobin carries that oxygen within the tissues to the mitochondria. Right. And so tissues that need a lot of oxygen, like our skeletal muscles, have a higher concentration of myoglobin.
0: Dr. Kevin Campbell is a professor of biological sciences at the University of Manitoba. And that's it for Quirks and Quarks this week. If you'd like to get in touch with us, our email once again is quirks@cbc.ca. Our webpage is cbc.ca/quirks, where you can check out our past episodes and find more information on the research we covered in the show. 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Quirks and Quarks is produced by Sonia Biting, Rosie Fernandez, Amanda Buckowitz, and Dan Falk. Our senior producer is Hannah Hogue. And special thanks to CBC Radio Archives, Patrick

0: and Zoe Barakla. 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
1: After her father died, Jen found a box of love letters buried in the back of his closet, written to him by another man. That discovery led Jen to unravel a series of secrets about her distant father and realize she never really knew him at all. On Now or Never, after the news.
5: This is CBC News. Good afternoon. It's 2 o'clock. I'm Simon Nakaneshny with your CBC News from Montreal. Some breaking news from the hockey world. One of the Montreal Canadiens' heroes of the 1980s, Claude Lemieux, has died. That is Lemieux carrying the torch into the Bell Centre just 3 days ago during the Eastern Conference Finals. He won the Stanley Cup 4 times in his NHL career with 3 different teams, including as a rookie in 1986 with the Habs. He then went on to win 2 more championships with the Devils and another with the Avalanche. Lemieux had a reputation for being a pest on the ice, but also a clutch playoff performer. He closed out his time in the NHL with 80 career playoff goals, winning the Conn Smythe Trophy in 1995. The news of his death was announced on social media by the NHL Alumni Association. No cause of death has been released. Claude Lemieux was 60 years old. There are reports the U.S. and Iran have reached a deal to extend their ceasefire by 60 days. It reportedly includes an agreement to begin talks around Iran's nuclear program. It would also pave the way for the Strait of Hormuz to be reopened to commercial shipping. Donald Trump still needs to sign off on the deal. It comes after a tense few days. U.S. forces hit targets in southern Iran, and Iran responded by striking an American base in the region. Here in Quebec, the leader of the Provincial Conservative Party is hoping the third time will be the charm, at least in his effort to win a seat in the National Assembly. Éric Duhem has officially announced he will run in the Belle Chasse riding on Quebec City's South Shore in the fall election. He has previously run unsuccessfully in the Arthabaska and Chaveau ridings. Duhem says he chose a largely rural Belle Chasse riding to give more of a voice to voters who are sometimes left behind.
6: We could be the ones with the balance of power. And I can tell you one thing. My first priority, if we have the balance of power and the Parti Québécois in a minority situation like the polls are indicating right now, we would stop the referendum.
5: Duhem talking about a possible referendum on sovereignty. Recent public opinion polls suggest the Conservatives could be in a position to win a handful of seats in the October election. Duhem says he's hoping to get enough for official party recognition at the National Assembly. The party failed to win any seats in the 2022 election despite getting 9% of the vote. First responders in Quebec are calling on the province to help keep an online therapy program afloat. Groups representing public sector workers say the government's decision to not renew funding will make it harder for them to get the support they need. Rowan Kennedy reports.
7: And we know our people are struggling.
8: That's Provincial Police Association President Dominique Coberge. He says rates of anxiety, depression, and post-traumatic stress disorder are much higher among first responders in Quebec.
7: They do need help for what they live at work, and they do need help for what they live at home with their families.
8: For the past 3 years, the province funded PSPNet, an online therapy program specifically designed for them. But head of French deployment, Amélie Fournier, says they stopped accepting new applications in April after those funds were not renewed.
9: The therapist support is very important to personalize the courses that we offer at PSPNet.
8: Charles Magnan from the Quebec Association of First Nations and Inuit Police Directors is disappointed. He says language is often a barrier for them when seeking therapy.
10: Concern is the interruption of service at this point, because as of today, if any of our members, especially the English-speaking one, need to seek support, they cannot.
8: In a statement to CBC News, the province's domestic security ministry didn't explain why it chose not to renew funds.

0: funding. It says there are alternatives, but LaBerge argues there's resistance to those programs because they're run by the employer. Rowan Kennedy, CBC News. Montreal.
1: And finally, some parts of Quebec are about to get a new area code. Bell Canada announced this morning it will be introducing the 273 code as of next year. That will be covered. It will cover areas currently covered by three area codes, the 418, the 367, and the 581. Existing lines, though, will keep their current area codes with the new numbers gradually introduced. And that was the CBC News. Now, taking a look at the weather in Montreal today, mainly cloudy and windy, the high 21, UV index 6 or high. Tonight, also overcast skies, the low 12. For Quebec City, mainly cloudy, 60% chance of showers today and tonight, the high 11, overnight low 6 degrees. In Sherbrooke today, cloudy, a few wind gusts, 60% chance of showers this afternoon, the high 16, also a chance of rain tonight, the low 9. And for Gaspé, periods of rain or drizzle, the high 6. The rain should end this evening, then cloudy overnight, low plus 3.
2: Here, I'm going to have to stand up. It is tied with the middle part of the sash on the left hip. Okay, now you can see how I'm wrapping it here.
3: Brian Peterson is giving me a lesson on the proper way to tie a Métis sash.
2: Okay, so, and it goes around the back.
3: I'm sure you can picture it. It's a handwoven sash that has brilliant shades of red, orange, and blue. It's about 3 meters long and traditionally worn by Métis men around the waist.
2: And it sits like that. Because I'm a fat old man, I can't tie it this tight. But it's supposed to sit over there. And as you can see, it leaves pockets here where I can stuff things. I can put things in here and never lose them. So it acts like a backpack, a pouch.
3: Yeah.
2: And it was used as a tourniquet.
3: Yeah.
2: So it had many, many, many useful purposes. So
3: Brian was gifted that sash just a few weeks ago when he graduated from the University of Winnipeg and went to the Indigenous graduation ceremony and powwow. And if he sounds like he knows a lot about Métis culture, that's all new to Brian, because up until recently, he didn't know he was Métis at all. When you have it on, like given all that you've been discovering about yourself, like when you tie that sash on, when you're wearing that Métis sash, like what do you see in yourself when you look at your reflection?
2: What do I see? Time lost. That I will never get back again.
3: I have talked to Brian a lot over the years about overcoming obstacles and going back to high school at 55 and surprising everyone, including himself, by going to university. But we have never directly talked about this. What it has been like to live most of your life thinking about yourself in one way, only to discover that you are someone else entirely.
4: And that's what today's episode of Now or Never is all about. We're stepping into four life-changing revelations that force people to ask themselves, who am I really? And where do I go from here? I'm Trevor Dineen.
3: I'm Ify Chiwetelu.
4: It's Now or Never.
3: For 55 years, Brian Peterson knew a few things about himself. That he was white, that he was an only child, and after his parents died, that he had no living family members left. And then, in one day, all of that changed.
2: I got a phone call from a friend saying that a piece of mail had been sent from the post-adoption registry of Manitoba. And it was basically a letter saying that I have a brother who's trying to make contact. And if there was ever a moment where a human being loses strength in their legs and literally has to sit down, that was my moment. I

0: We spoke for about an hour, and he told me the names of my other siblings. He just said that we all were taken when we were born or shortly after, but he never said anything about 60 Scoop or the residential school system or anything like that. And he gave me the phone number of a brother in Swan Lake, Manitoba. My brother in Swan Lake said, we were scooped. We all were scooped.
1: That's the language he used?
0: That's exactly what he said. We were scooped. I was taken and put up for adoption. And that started my journey down learning my indigeneity. And up until that moment, I've never seen my long-form birth certificate, which has your birth name. My birth name is Jean-Michel Savoie. And wow, okay. I had a friend at that time who was a genealogist. And she said, well, here, let me do your genealogy. Give me your birth certificate. And then she came back to me with a week later. Yeah, your heritage goes back to 1850 something, which actually blew my mind.
1: Before you even knew that this
0: dark skinned wasn't the term, but it's what she meant. And your parents are very white. They're very light colored skin because my parents were from Denmark. I just sat there. I was stunned. My mom, my dad, and myself were walking home, and I asked my mom and dad, I said, am I adopted? And you know that awkward silence between parents when the kid has said something that, oh my God, we got to have that talk. And they told me the story that my mom didn't want me, but they wanted me and they loved me very, very much. And that's all I should know.
1: And you weren't curious over the years to know more?
0: No. My parents loved me very, very much. I was never left wanting for anything. I was the first kid in my neighborhood to get an actual stereo record player in my room and the whole bit. I was spoiled and... the adoption thing never entered my mind until that one day when I got that letter from post-adoption registry. I got that letter and holy cow, have I got questions. Since my mother and father had both passed at that time when I got the letter, I wish I got that letter, you know, 10 years earlier.
1: What would you have asked them?
0: What's the truth? And I didn't learn this until about 7-8 months ago in one of my classes. The 60 Scoop parents, the parents who adopted the children, what they were told was one of many different things. The child is not wanted. The child was given up. The parents were destitute.
1: How did you find out about your particular circumstance?
0: Through conversations with other 60 Scoop survivors, my brother in Swan Lake, he said that the way that the majority of us were taken was this. There's a building in downtown Winnipeg. For many years, it was child welfare. My mother had more than likely had taken us, brought into an office where a community health nurse would come in. We just want to weigh and measure him, and then we'll bring him right back. And instead of going to have me weighed, she would go out the back into a waiting car and driven off and leave my mother sitting there.
1: You just had to take a moment. I was just curious what's coming up for you as you think back to these possibilities of how you were taken from your mother?
0: I spoke to my cousin about a year and a half ago. And she said,

0: that my mother had come over to her sister's house, and all she could scream was, "They took my child, they took my child, they took my child." Oh. Whenever I think about this, there are moments when I feel so angry, and I can hear myself say, "You shouldn't have opened that letter."
1: Yeah, because it's opened you up to this anger, or because the truths that are there are too painful.
0: Because the truth is so much more pain.
1: Yeah.
0: Holy macaroni. Because the truth is so much more painful. Ignorance is bliss, right?
1: As you're talking about some of the stories you've now heard from, like, cousins, siblings, like people you didn't even know existed, what has that experience of connecting with people you're related to, like finding and meeting family, how has that been?
0: When I met my sister, she looked like me. And then my cousin says to me, she says, "If you want to know what your mom looks like, look at your sister. She is the spitting image of what your mom looked like."
1: So you look like your mom.
0: Yeah. She and I are very much the same. We both love the same foods. We both think the same way politically. We both think the same way on a lot of things. And I miss her so very much.
1: Because she died.
0: Exactly 1 year ago. But I'm glad I met her. I just wish I was able to be more of a big brother for her. Because I remember as a child always wanting to have a brother or a sister. And then when I got one, I never got a chance to be one. And you know what? Here is the maddening thing. I have spoken to all of my siblings, except for one. He's missing. After all the conversations that we had, there was no connection there emotionally. Because we had no connection as children to each other. We have nothing to relate ourselves to the other person memory-wise, physical connection-wise. We were just adult strangers talking to somebody.
1: It makes me curious about the connection you're finding, or maybe not finding, to your Métis roots. What does that connection look like today?
0: I was given an email just a couple of days ago from the Manitoba Métis Federation that they are doing a tour on June the 3rd of Métis heritage sites around the city. And I was the first to raise my hand. Yeah, I'm in. Because I so desperately want to learn about my people, my culture, my heritage, and how I fit into all of this. I've had to do all this by myself. There is no department at the Manitoba Métis Federation that says, the 60 Scoop, we know you don't know anything about us, but come on in, we're going to teach you everything that you need to know. Department. There is no department like that. And I wish there was. Although I kind of know what it means to be Métis, I kind of don't know. But with my discovering that I'm Métis, okay, now I understand. I understand my skin color now. I understand why I like to fish. I understand why I like to laugh very quickly. Métis people are quick to laugh and share a joke, a funny story, and that's what I am. They tried to get rid of us, and

0: I'd like to think that I'm a person that keeps moving forward one step at a time. And our people are like that. We keep moving forward. How do you stop that?
1: One thing that I love that Brian shared with me is that his son, who's in his 20s, has really embraced learning more about his Métis identity and what that means. And so it's something that they're getting to do together.
2: I like that.
1: If you have been impacted by the 60 Scoop and are looking for some resources for support, the Hope for Wellness Helpline is a 24/7 resource available for Indigenous people across the country. We'll share a link on our website, cbc.ca/now or never. This is Now or Never. I'm Ify.
2: And I'm Trevor. And I like to think that no one likes having the rug pulled out from underneath them because...
1: Aladdin.
2: He doesn't know. He still wants that rug there.
1: He looked like he had a good time.
2: Yeah, on it. On the rug. Not when it was taken off. But when it gets yanked out from under you, it sucks. Because in the moment when it happens, it literally feels like nothing good will ever come from it. But life-changing moments can either shatter you or transform you. And for Sheila Thomas, she chose to reinvent herself, even if it didn't make sense to anyone else around her.
3: My friends held an intervention because they said, oh, it's menopause. Just put the brakes on for, you know, it doesn't make any sense financially. This isn't a great idea. And I said, it was too late. I already bought the bus. So when you walk in the door, there's just one seat, and that's the driver's seat. And it's an 8-speed standard, which is kind of clumsy to drive and very hard to get the clutch and the gas right when you're going up a hill. But I have a little bed in there that fits just me. I have a horse trough bathtub and a composting toilet. So a little kitchen, it's all you really need. It's amazing what you can live without.
1: Just learned that menopause can make you buy a tiny home.
2: I'm just learning this as we go. I had no idea. But like when Sheila was 50 years old, she did the unthinkable. She quit her 3 jobs that she had to live in an old converted bus. And she decided to go all in on her art. And this is all after discovering a secret her husband was keeping that forced her to start from zero.
3: So Emily Carr is my favorite artist of all times, and she started later in life. And she built this little trailer before really trailers were a thing. And I thought, oh, I really like to be her. So I'm going to do it. I'm going to quit my job. I'm going to throw my poodle into a bus, and we're going to do this crazy art thing.
2: Could you ever in your wildest dreams ever imagined that this would have been your life?
3: No, not even being an artist. It was not in my scope of thinking.
2: I always say to people, we live so many different lives throughout our life. And it's interesting when you kind of see the thread of like where it changes. Can you take me back a little bit to your life?
3: Yes.
2: Like, what was that like?
3: I discovered that my very loving and kind, sweet, smart husband had gambled away everything, and that required us to sell the house and pay back the debts, and we got a divorce. The day that all the debts were cleared, I was so happy. I thought, here I am, 50 years old, and I'm starting at zero. Yay, zero, instead of minus 200,000 or whatever. That started my thinking about, well, you know, I've done the domestic life, and what do I want to do?
2: You mentioned there, like you come home, you discover that your husband has this huge gambling debt. Was there any prior realization to you that he had gambling issues?
3: You know, everybody who wants to continue in their relationship seeks help. And we had done that. I thought things were better. But the last time second last time he gambled, that's when I gave him the ultimatum, this has to stop or I just can't. I don't want to live in a ditch for you, I think is what I said. And

0: So when I went to the mailbox one day, and he'd always like to collect the mail, but I had that day, there was a visa statement, and I knew we didn't have a visa card. And when I opened it, then I really knew what I had to do.
1: Oh, my gosh.
0: I guess I had the naive idea that people with addictions were really troubled. It was surprising when my very intelligent, loving, and sweet person that didn't seem to have anything wrong with him couldn't stop. He just really couldn't stop. And when I said that we were done, I thought I was going to get this response of, I'll try harder this time. I will go to Gamblers Anonymous. I'll get a sponsor. I'll try. What I saw instead was just a man that was fully relieved. They wouldn't have to hide his addiction anymore.
1: It's almost like you realize that in that moment that your old life is over. So how did painting then become part of your life?
0: So my big bang came when my dear friend got pancreatic cancer, and she's the one that got me painting. She signed me up for a class against my will to paint tablecloths. I thought, that's stupid. And I loved it. And then I never stopped painting, and everything I could get my hands on was starting to get painted. I love being in near Victoria. So Emily Carr became a fascination for me. I think I read all her books. I like that she was a grouchy little old lady that didn't take guff from anybody. And I'm not that person, but I need to be a little bit more of that sometimes, to take better care of myself. She's a great teacher. I think she was considered crazy. And I tell myself when I'm painting to leave a little bit of something crazy in there. So there's something that just lifts your soul out of whatever is lingering and keeps you in the moment, in the present. I live for that.
1: It is funny when you start to look at like the different versions of you, as we talked about earlier. Like, without that rupture in your life, do you think Sheila Thomas, the painter and art hootenanny convener, would have ever existed?
0: No. Life gives you a choice. You can choose despair or you can choose joy. That's it. There's kind of no middle line. That's not living. So you have to choose joy.
2: Trevor, what exactly is an art hootenanny?
1: Oh, let me tell you, Ify Chiwetalo. First off, a hootenanny is just a gathering of people who are creatives, like whether it used to be folk music or artists. And what she does with her bus is she brings it all together as part art therapy, part art class, and a whole lot of fun.
0: I call my art practice the Big Bang Theory. So when you come to my art hootenanny, you're going to use spray paints and stencils, and you're just plopping them on and spraying and not thinking. I say, don't think. You make a big mess and then eat an ice cream sandwich, because ice cream sandwiches are joy. And then after the ice cream sandwich, the paint is dry. You say, okay, what do I see in there? There are times in life you have to edit things, cut things out, but there's something beautiful underneath.
1: What would you say to someone who's listening right now, who might be facing a dark moment in their own life and is scared to start over?
0: If you really feel in your gut that it's the end, don't find excuses to stay. So it's so scary to leave. My old boss, when I told him my marriage ended, he said, well, good for you, Sheila. That took courage. Usually people go, oh, I'm so sorry to hear that. But that comment really made me feel good. Yeah. Sometimes it requires stepping off that ledge and just trusting. Make sure you're surrounded with lots of people. They're your safety net. They'll lift you up.
1: A wise person, rather, they said, beauty can be born out of mess.
0: I like that.
1: That person was you who said that.
0: Oh, I said that? Oh, I was just going to agree with that person. I am so old, I forgot what I said. Well, that's a great quote. That person's brilliant.
1: You got to be able to see her paintings. You have to be able to see her bus. So head on over to our CBC Now or Never Facebook and Instagram pages and check them all out.
2: Still to come, after her father died, Jen Chen found a box of love letters, raising a whole bunch of questions that he is not here to answer. You'll find out what she did next. That's after the break.

0: I'm Ife Chiwetelu.
1: And I'm Trevor Dineen. And today on Now or Never, we are getting into it because we're finding out what happens when you uncover something that just completely blows up your world and makes you think, do I even know myself or the people around me?
2: I can keep going.
0: I love this. And you know, right now, Jen Chen is curled up on her couch in her Waterloo apartment, looking through glossy photos of her dad while he's on vacation somewhere. He's sightseeing, eating snacks.
3: Oh, this is a fun one. Mid-bite.
2: Our family is the one that takes a lot of photos, and all of the photos that we have are fairly formal. So it's actually really wonderful that I have this picture of him just sort of doing something that he really enjoys and looking so unselfconscious. Like, he just looks so happy.
3: That is
2: natural.
3: You showed me this other photo that's in the frame that you have of him, and the smile definitely isn't as big as it is in this picture right here.
2: Yeah. Yeah, I mean, he's just hanging out, going on vacation with someone that he likes.
0: Mm-hmm. You never see who Jen's dad is smiling at in the pictures. And for years, he tried to keep that a secret. But it all came tumbling out. And we'll get to that. But looking through these pictures, Jen sees a version of her dad full of life that she never got to know when he was around his wife and kids.
2: He wasn't really a major part of my life. For a large part of my childhood and also my adulthood, he worked and lived in China while my mom basically raised me and my sibling here as functionally like a single mom. When he visited, we would often have good conversations. I liked hearing about his childhood. I liked hearing his philosophy. But I also knew that both my sibling and my mom didn't like him very much, and that was difficult. It pulled me in a couple different ways. One was a sense of guilt that I liked him as much as I did, because I think both my mom and my sibling had very legitimate grievances with how often he was gone, the way he didn't really communicate with them. I've just happened to be sort of like a very independent person from very early on, and I was able to have a more egalitarian relationship with him in a lot of ways. We were able to sort of just hang out. He liked beautiful things, and he had a sense of humor that like sort of can catch you off guard sometimes.
3: Did you feel like you knew him?
2: Absolutely not.
3: No.
2: Absolutely not. He was just not present enough for me to really feel like I had a good grasp on him.
0: For most of her life, Jen's dad felt more like an uncle that you'd sometimes see during the holidays. The last time she saw him was last summer when he came to Toronto for a visit. And then, out of the blue, she gets this phone call.
2: My mom calls me at like, you know, 10:30 at night and is like, hey, your dad's in the hospital.

0: I think it's going to be fine, but you should pack a bag and, try to visit tomorrow in the hospital. And then I start packing my bag, and my mom calls like 30 minutes later and is like, "Hey, actually, you should try to come back tonight." And then, like, as I was getting into the taxi, she called one last time and was like, "Where are you?" And then I was like, "Oh, I just got into the taxi." And she was like, "Oh, I think it might actually be too late, but you should come back anyways." So then I got to the hospital at like 1 in the morning, and then I just went into the room, and my mom and my sibling was there, and they gave me some time to say my goodbyes. They had been there for a while. So, yeah.
1: So sudden.
0: It really was very sudden. Like, I don't think anyone expected it at all.
1: Jen's dad died of a heart attack barely a week after his 57th birthday. And in those blurry first days after his death, Jen and her mom were getting ready for the funeral when they came across a box that was tucked all the way in the back of his closet. Inside were letters, all written in Chinese, so Jen asked her mom to read them out loud.
0: The most vivid one, it says, "I love Peaches and I love Dota," which is like a video game, "but I love you more. I am going to try to quit smoking and lose weight for you. The happiest days are the days that I wake up with you by my side." When my mom was reading the letter, she did squint at it a little bit and was like, "This is weird. Like, what do you mean, like, quit smoking and like playing Dota? Like, these aren't like super feminine." Like, there was a way that the letter was written that sort of made my mom go, like, "This probably isn't from a woman." And later we got confirmation of that.
1: I don't know that there's one way to feel after you find your dad's love letters that reveal he was having an affair with another man as you're right beside your mother. But Jen's initial reaction might not be what you'd expect.
0: Reading this sparked a wave of almost like guilt. Like, oh, my dad was actually capable of so much more happiness and so much more acceptance by the people around him than I had given him credit for. I hold like a belief that everyone deserves happiness, and my mom is really resilient and cheerful, and I sort of knew in my heart that like she would be okay. And with my dad, I felt like there was so much pain and bitterness that I wasn't sure about that, and the letter was proof that actually it was available for him. I actually do feel some guilt that this is my initial response, because this is a man that's deeply hurt my mother. She was steaming mad, and I don't blame her one bit. This is a woman who had been asking for a divorce from a husband who clearly didn't really like her and spent most of his time on a different continent. And then she finds out that the person that she's married to has been taking all these other liberties that she didn't even know about. She was so angry.
1: It wasn't just the letters in the closet. Jen and her mom would soon find emails and messages between her dad and many men going back years.
0: As we sort of like went back through the inbox and the dates got earlier and earlier with him sort of like talking to men, I also felt this sort of reflexive happiness. Living in the closet is very lonely, and it's even more lonely if there isn't other people in the community that you can at least go and be a part of the community with. A part of me was actually quite relieved that he was able to find community actually very early on. And the further and further back it was, the angrier my mother got.
1: Yeah. Were there other paths that you were motivated to go down to find out more?
0: Well, one of them came knocking at our door.
1: There was a man who kept calling her dad's phone in the days after he died. And Jen had no clue who he was, but eventually she had a conversation with him. And

0: partly out of curiosity, partly out of empathy, she invited him to visit her.
1: So he visited. He clearly recognized me, and his face just, like, crumpled. And I was like, okay, that's the guy. He was a very sweet man. My dad, it turns out, he would leave Toronto fairly often. It was to actually go to another Canadian city to live with this man instead of going back to China. And this man had a life in China with a business and a house that he sold to move to Canada.
0: To be with your father?
1: To be with my dad, yeah.
0: Wow. Wow.
1: We came in and we, like, had some, like, polite exchanges. He sort of talked around the issue for a bit, and then it was very clear that there was something that he wanted to say to me, but couldn't, like, muster up the courage. And then I told him I was queer myself, and I would have really liked to talk about this shared experience that we had while he was alive. And only then did he open up to me, and he said, your father had told me so much about you, but he didn't tell me that you were gay. And I'm going to tell you about our relationship now, but this is only because it turns out that you also are part of this community. By this man's accounting, they were, like, sort of engaged. Like, they were fully committed to spending the rest of their lives together. My dad was going to get the divorce any day now. He also gave me lots of photos of my dad, which I'd never seen before. And in the photos, he looked so much happier than I had ever seen him. You know, the man is the person behind the camera, and I just kept looking back and forth between the photos and him, like, and you're the person who makes him look this way. It seemed like it was absolutely, like, something really, really exciting and good for both of them. And then so this news out of nowhere just devastated him.
0: What was it like for you to learn the life it sounds like your dad was planning, or at least this man understood your dad to be planning for?
1: It was that sense of gladness again, that actually there were people in the world who uncomplicatedly loved him. Looking back on it now, I feel a lot more anger, because it's like, this is one more thing that he took from my mom, that my mom could have had too. I'm a lot more aware of the costs of his happiness. My mom then discovered evidence of even more affairs that he was having while he was leading this man on about being exclusive. And then it all just sort of, like, dissolves into nothingness. You know, it's like, yeah, that would have been really wonderful if that had happened, but
0: was that going to happen?
1: Maybe? Exactly. Yeah. Or, like, if it happened, how long would it have lasted?
0: Yeah. I am struck by how much generosity you had and maybe still have on, like, the backs of such fresh grief. To some level, you were deceived here. Like, did you ever go to a place of resentment or any of those other feelings?
1: Yeah, I think his life was much harder than mine. And he did put in a significant amount of work and made his own life worse to ensure that my life would be better than his. And so I don't really feel any resentment. It just feels tragic. Like, it feels like a misunderstanding. Like, it could have been so much better if he did come out to me and we were able to have more of an authentic relationship while he was still here. But any pain that he caused me from not doing this, he caused himself that same pain.
0: Yeah. When you think back to the interactions you had, do you think of any moments where you were like, oh, maybe he was trying to say something to me, or, like, hint to something?
1: Absolutely. Absolutely. Yeah. I came out to my mom a lot sooner than I came out to my dad, because my dad was sort of like this imposing often absent.

0: figure, but I did actually come out to him a few years before he died, and he said, the life that you're on is going to be a lot more difficult than it would be otherwise, but I'm going to support you in it because that's, you know, what you need, and it's not really like you have a choice. I don't know, I was sort of clueless back then. I was just like, wow, he's being such a good ally.
1: Yeah. What is this changing for you?
0: There's a couple things. One is a reminder that we don't have all of the time that we feel like we are owed, and therefore it is important to do things that are meaningful to us. You know, I'm doing more writing, I'm becoming more active in some causes that I care about, I'm like going out and meeting new people, just all of these things that are important to me, suddenly they take on a lot more urgency. But at the same time, it just reminds me how contingent everything is as well. There's a lot of traits that I have, and I don't particularly see them in my parents. But I wonder if my parents were allowed to be the happiest, wholest versions of themselves. What traits might they have that they don't have now?
1: Yeah. And maybe also an interesting responsibility or obligation of like, how fully should I live?
0: Mm-hmm.
1: I am thinking about how hard it seems like your dad worked to keep different parts of himself compartmentalized. Why is it important for you to not keep his story sort of in the closet where those letters were hidden?
0: Because if you really think about the number of queer people throughout history, you start to like realize that there are lots and lots of missing stories that are exactly like mine, of a parent or older relative who passed away, and then for the people who are left behind to realize that there was a secret. It's helpful to have someone else write about the experience that you have, right? And just be able to use that to do, I don't know, like maybe more processing that you need to do about things that have happened in your own life.
1: And you hope they take away what from your sharing?
0: I hope they take away mostly that it's okay to have very, very complicated emotions and to feel many different things at once. I hope it lets people know that you need to just figure things out for yourself sometimes, if that makes sense.
1: I like it. There's a way I'm almost visually picturing you like opening all these doors and just like, come out, like let all the experiences, feelings, whatever, let them hang out together.
0: Oh, I like that image.
1: Yeah. And it's not to like, let's break bread together, just let's all be in the same room.
0: Mm-hmm.
1: That's enough.
0: Yeah.
2: It has got to be so hard when you are left with questions that have no answers.
1: I think the tricky thing is when someone isn't here to actually share what those answers are, like whatever you find could also just lead to more questions. So in some ways, Jen is probably always going to be asking herself, like, who was my dad? I'm Ife Chiwetelu.
2: And I'm Trevor Dineen. And today on Now or Never, big personal revelations that are leaving people asking, who am I really?
1: One of the first places I think that you learn who you are to people is school.
2: Mm-hmm.
1: Kids are quick to let you know if they think something about you is weird or cool, if you're popular, athletic, smart, whatever label. You're gonna get it from your peers when you're 7 years old.
2: And it stays with you. It stays with you for a long time, which is shocking. I bumped into a person from high school like 2 years ago. I saw him across the room. I was eating dinner, and he was someone that picked on me in high school. And it was unbelievable how quickly I reverted back to that age and like not wanting.

0: see me. It's like I was in the cafeteria again. It was the oddest feeling.
1: Yeah. Those experiences, they can be hard to shake. Just a year and a half ago, at 45 years old, Stephanie Deline was given some new words to help describe how her brain works. ADHD and autism. Words that she finds a lot more liberating than what kids used to say to her in school.
2: I was really susceptible to bullying, and I was just always excluded, and it didn't matter how hard I tried, I was always met with this resistance. It's like people always knew, in a sense, that there was something different, and kids don't generally welcome different, or at least they didn't when I was in school, and it was a nightmare. My teachers would constantly tell me and my parents, oh, you know, Stephanie is intellectually gifted. She's very bright, but she's lazy. And I heard that a lot, lazy, lazy, lazy. And she's not getting her work done, and she's not prepared, and she's disorganized, and she doesn't fit in, and she doesn't make efforts to be social. And it's like, I look back at that now and I'm like, you guys, these were all like red flags here for autism and ADHD, and nobody ever clocked that.
1: Yeah. How did hearing things like that, that you're just lazy, you're not applying yourself correctly, how did that shape your belief about yourself?
2: Well, it definitely had a negative impact on my self-esteem. I would look in the mirror and just say, what is wrong with you? Hmm. Why are you like this? Why do you get so exhausted from a day at school? Why can't you just keep your desk organized? All these things that I couldn't do. And I knew that I wasn't lazy, because I knew when I was passionate about something, when something was of great interest to me, I would absolutely excel.
1: Yeah.
2: But I couldn't identify what it was. To a point, I think, came to understand it as, this is just me. I'm a freak.
1: Hmm. A freak.
2: Yeah.
1: To go from just accepting, even maybe regretfully, that this is who you believe to be, to now seeking an assessment and a diagnosis, like, what motivated you to go ahead and get assessed?
2: I think it was prompted by conversations that I had had with people who had autism and ADHD. And they said, you know, have you ever been assessed? Mm-hmm. And I said, no, why would I have been? And they said, look into it. I started to take some of the online tests that are offered, and my scores were so high that I decided, yeah, it was time to explore this. And mm-hmm. I was right. Yeah. I was right. Yeah.
1: To use the words that you used for yourself earlier, like believing that you were a freak.
2: Yeah.
1: To then suddenly having like officially recognized language for how it is that you present. Yeah. Like, what was that feeling?
2: It was the weirdest mixture of feelings that I've ever had in my life, because it was this vindication and this understanding, but there was also a lot of grief. Mm. Grieving the experience that I never got to have as a kid. Angry at the adults in my life that didn't see it. Angry at my teachers who failed me over and over again. Angry at the mental health professionals that misdiagnosed me when I was displaying such obvious signs. Mm. When I revisit these memories, I imagine myself now sitting beside my younger self and just saying, it's okay, we're going to make it through this, and one day you will understand.
1: Hmm. That's beautiful that you can give yourself that. Is there parts of yourself that you're like experimenting or discovering newly that this diagnosis is helping with?
2: I'm giving myself permission to live authentically. Like, I'm not masking anymore. Once I realized, oh, this is the answer, this is the explanation, all bets were off, and the mask really just, well, what was there? I mean, it was a pretty flimsy Dollarama mask to begin with, but but it just disintegrated.
1: Yeah.
2: And I couldn't do it anymore, and I didn't want to do it anymore. And now I tell everyone ad nauseum,

0: I'm autistic and you might notice this behavior about me, or I will leave in the middle of a function and I won't lie anymore. I used to say I have a headache or I'm sick. And now I say I'm overwhelmed. I'm autistic and I'm really struggling with this and I need to go home and go into my cave. So I think the diagnosis was honestly a gift in that way. And a lot of people will say, oh, don't label yourself. Or I think labels can actually be life-saving. For me, it was just a complete, okay, this is what it is. I'm going to just be me from now on.
1: You describe feeling like a little bit more freed to name your boundaries or to unmask. Mm-hmm. How is that impacting the relationships around you that you're in with people who have known the more masked version of Stephanie?
0: I think at the beginning, there were a couple of people who did say, well, how come you weren't like this before? Hmm. How come all of a sudden now you have this diagnosis and you're exhibiting all of these like traits and all of these, you seem different now. And I did have to cut some people out of my life because I made a decision that I would not surround myself with anyone who was not entirely supportive and in agreement with and believing me, because I spent so long not being heard and not being seen and not being believed. I'm not doing that anymore.
1: Where would you say you're at now in this journey of like continuous self-discovery and revisiting of parts of yourself and experiences? Where are you?
0: I do have daily struggles. That's the nature of ADHD, but I'm still in a place of discovery. I'm still learning more about myself and welcoming that knowledge every day. I feel as though I'm falling in love with myself and just really focusing on building the life that I truly want on my own terms.
1: And what do you think little younger Stephanie is thinking watching you do all of this now?
0: I think little Stephanie is proud and relieved. I think she has peace knowing that we figured this out, sort of, at least just having words to put to my experience and to say, hey, I'm not a freak, actually. I'm autistic, and that's okay. It's not a bad thing.
1: Yeah, I love that. I mean, I feel like understanding who you are is lifelong work. There are things that I'm still like, oh, okay, that's something about myself that I learned. And right alongside the pieces that I'm like, oh, that's who you've always been. But it's worth diving in, I think. Thanks to the Now or Never team of producers, Sarah Tate, Moira Donovan, Sam Ruit Johannes, Bridget Forbes, and Jessica Singer.
2: I'm Trevor Denis.
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1: I'm Sean Henry. Join us for the Friday edition of Daybreak. Ainsley McClellan will stop by for another edition of This is Montreal.
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hockey fans are stunned by the news of the death of Stanley Cup champion and former Habs player Claude Lemieux. He just carried the torch in the Bell Center 3 days ago. We'll bring you reaction. Lead us here with your look at the roads. 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

0: From CBC News, The World This Hour, I'm Kaz Bovin. Toronto police say a 14-year-old girl who's been missing for almost 2 weeks has been found safe. Esther's disappearance sparked an intensive search and was designated a level one operation by the police. That meant they were able to deploy such resources as its canine, mounted, and marine units. Toronto police will provide more details this hour. This year's wildfire season is already underway. Eleanor Olszewski, the Minister of Emergency Management, says the federal government is preparing for a hot summer.
1: We know that hot and dry weather conditions increase the risk, and above normal temperatures are expected across most regions of Canada over the next 3 months. Most specifically, Western Canada in the month of July, and Ontario and Quebec in the month of June. Those are our worries and challenges at the present time.
0: Olszewski says Ottawa has been working with other levels of government, including providing funding to lease 10 firefighting aircraft for the summer. Halifax police say a woman whose missing newborn baby triggered a frantic search over the weekend has died. The 23-year-old woman arrived in hospital last week with serious injuries after apparently giving birth, but there was no sign of her child. Searchers eventually found the infant's remains in a wooded area southwest of Halifax. Two people known to the woman are facing charges, including obstruction and disposing of a child's body with intent to conceal. Prime Minister Mark Carney is pitching to investors in New York. He's making that appeal even as trade relations between the U.S. and Canada remain strained.
2: In some measures, we are ranked as the most attractive country in the world for infrastructure investment.
0: Carney's trip comes ahead of talks in July to review the CUSMA Free Trade Agreement. The Prime Minister is calling on Washington to strike a new partnership with its neighbors to the north. He says the two countries are united by many common interests.
2: Canada is America's largest customer. We buy more goods from America than China, Japan, and Germany combined. Those common interests run through our supply chains, where 70% of Canadian exports are inputs to American cars, homes, aircraft, machinery, finished goods.
0: Carney has also made clear that Canada will continue to diversify its trade relationships amid the ongoing trade war with the U.S. Ottawa has signed more than 20 economic and security deals with other partners in just the past year. There are reports the U.S. and Iran have reached an agreement to extend their ceasefire, but the new pause comes as the truce between the two countries appears to be wavering. Will Lowry reports.
3: The U.S. and Iran have agreed to a 60-day ceasefire extension, but U.S. President Donald Trump still needs to sign off on the deal. That's according to U.S. sources. The news was first reported by Axios. It comes as the two countries have traded strikes over the last several days. U.S. Central Command says it shot down 5 one-way Iranian attack drones and prevented a 6th from launching by taking out a ground control station in Bandar Abbas. That's a port city in southern Iran. The Iranian Revolutionary Guard Corps, meanwhile, says it launched an attack at a U.S. base in the region, but did not specify where. Kuwait's military confirmed that it responded to incoming Iranian missiles this morning. There are 5 U.S. bases in Kuwait. Willie Lowry, CBC News, Jerusalem.
0: African health officials say there is unfairness in how the world is responding to the Ebola outbreak in the Democratic Republic of Congo. Dr. Jean Kaseya is the director of Africa's CDC.
4: If this outbreak was in Western countries, they will collect samples, they will conduct research, they will develop vaccine, they will develop medicines.
0: So far, there is no known inoculation or treatment for the rare Bundibugyo strain of Ebola. The outbreak began in the DRC and has spread to Uganda. The African CDC head has also criticized countries who are closing their borders to travelers from the affected region. Canada is among them. That is your World This Hour. For CBC News, I'm Kaz Boivin.
5: Hi, good afternoon. I'm Sabrina Marindola. I hope your Thursday is going well despite these very overcast skies that we have. I did see a few sunny breaks a little earlier, but boy, was it gray today. Maybe you even saw a few showers earlier today. I'll let you know what's coming up weather-wise for the next few days and into the weekend. There's a lot coming up transportation-wise over the next few days and into the weekend. Lita Polson is here. She's going to fill

you in. We'll give you a whole list and all the information of sectors to avoid this weekend if you're going to be moving around by car. Bikes will be very popular this weekend, so we'll tell you more about that. And also coming up on the show, how do you feel about turning a cemetery into a destination for locals and tourists? We'll talk about that because it's coming soon to the Notre-Dame-des-Neiges Cemetery, so we'll get those details coming up. Plus, we're going to talk about wasps. Can they be used to protect plants and crops? Our science columnist, Tora Couture, she's here. She's going to bring us all the buzz around that story. I'm Sabrina Marindola. Hang out with us. We're here with you until 6 o'clock. Let's do it. Let's go.

0: 18 degrees right now in Montreal at Trudeau Airport. On my thermometer here just outside our studio, I see 19 degrees right now, and I do see a few scattered showers in and around Montreal, mostly in Laval and the North Shore right now. Some spotty showers in Brossard on the South Shore right now, and a few showers coming your way towards Granby in the Eastern Townships. We're going to have this unsettled weather for the next day or so, and then again, a mixed bag into the weekend. So I'll give you your weather details in a moment. Right now, though, my favorite part of the day, the first hello to Lita Polson at the Let's Go Traffic Center. Hi, Lita. Good afternoon.
1: Hi there. It's so nice to see you.
0: It's always a pleasure to see you, Lita.
1: You know, Thursdays is very interesting because we always do the preview weather for the weekend.
0: Yep.
1: We do what's going to happen transportation-wise for the weekend. And last weekend, of course, the F1, that was really cool. I enjoyed it. And I think I'm going to enjoy the bike situation that we have this weekend, because I plan to prepare and I plan to help everyone prepare for it. I'm talking Tour la Nuit.
0: Yes, which is tomorrow.
1: Yes, and Tour de Lille.
0: Tour de Lille is on Sunday.
1: Yes,
0: yeah.
1: And it's going to be very exciting. So I've been chatting with a lot of different people about it. How is it going to affect you? And people have been, the texts I receive, so what am I going to do? Well, you're going to figure out the escape routes because there are breaks in the circuits always. And they provide that on velo.qc.ca. So I always recommend you do a little bit of studying, personal studying. And it's good for your soul, by the way, to do some studying, even if you're not involved or going to get caught in the circuit.
0: Yeah, which, you'll get to know your neighborhood streets a little better.
1: Yes, and Tour la Nuit, by the way, is done in a figure eight this year. It's going to go from Jerry Park or Parc Jarry all around the mountain and then through to Ville-Saint-Laurent. And you can access your street though. There are ways. They've always made little plans for you. So I just want to alert everybody to this. But remember what we say about closures. You must plan. So the best, of course, way to plan going through closures is to take the metro because it's underground. But other than that, for example, Tour la Nuit, and I'm just going to do this briefly because I do want to mention Tora Couture. She really has a new spin on wasps. I'm afraid of wasps. But she's putting a spin where I shouldn't be.
0: Well, it looks like they can come to the defense of plants, but I'm not sure how they do that, though.
1: But that is so cool. But so is Tour la Nuit, because it's all dressed up in it. You get to wear costumes. There are lighting activities, but
0: colorful costumes are encouraged. And Lita, it starts at 8 o'clock, right?
1: Yes.
0: It's from 8 to 11. But having said that, the road closures, I mean, they start setting up hours prior.
1: 7:30 is what I have right now, and they start towing though at 1 o'clock. Unfortunately. So if you have a sign on your street, read it.

0: Tour de la Nuit wiggles from Parc Jarry, and there are some obvious streets that it goes down. Jarry, Sauvé, Saint-Réal,
1: Côte-Vertu, yes, yeah, some major boulevards.
0: Côte-Vertu, Poirier. When it gets back, you have a good time at the Jarry Park event. So it's going to be a lot of fun, but we're going to keep reminding you because it's so important that you are aware so you can plan.
1: Okay, very good. Lita, thank you very much. And I did see your phone. Your red light was lighting up as you were talking about the Tour de la Nuit. So you may have a few questions today. Lita, your phone's been very busy this week.
0: It has been. Yeah, my two lines that I now have found that I have two lines.
1: Yeah. 18 degrees, mostly cloudy right now. Tonight, mainly cloudy, 12 degrees. And then tomorrow, rain all day, a high of 17. We're in the single digits for tomorrow night, 8 degrees. And then on Saturday, sunny skies with a high of 20. Let's get all the buzz when it comes to wasps here. You know, I'm fascinated by bugs, and so I'm curious to learn more. We know that pests cause billions of dollars of damage to crops each year and every year, and the response by the agricultural industry has generally been to use pesticides, but that can cost the farmer and the environment as well. So research is underway looking for more clever solutions to get rid of crop pests, and one strategy is to tap into the plant own defenses, and one of those defenses, they use wasps. So the new wasp plant collaboration was published this week, and science columnist Tora Couture is here now with this story. And I just want to be clear, it's not pets that are causing damage, it's pests. And so Tora, good afternoon, welcome to the show.
2: Good afternoon.
1: Okay, how do wasps and plants cooperate here?
2: Well, it turns out that plants can emit a certain chemical that is going to recruit predatory wasps to come in and eat caterpillars off the plants. So this cooperation has been known for a while, but it's really complicated, right? Plants have a really sophisticated immune system because they can't run away from threats. They have to stand up and fight. So when there's like a caterpillar coming up to chew on a plant, what you don't see is the plant fighting back. And one of the things, and one of the ways they do this, is that they start release a bat signal. They say, but it's listened to by the wasps. And the wasps come in, different species, so they can be predatory wasps that they just eat the caterpillar. There's also parasitoid wasps that will lay eggs on the caterpillar, which then the larvae hatch and basically chew their way through the caterpillar before they close. And so this is a great example of a symbiosis. It's a win-win for the plants and the wasps. The plants get help fending off these herbivorous predators, the caterpillars. The wasps get told where their food is. They get a dinner bell. And it's a lose for the caterpillar, though. They become lunch. But still, it's a really, really cool three kind of species interaction.
1: Oh, absolutely. And, you know, that's the thing. I just love these communication mechanisms that we don't know about. You think a plant is just there and it's sitting there and it can't move or do anything to protect itself or defend itself. But we're learning so much more about this communication. How does this all work, Tora?
2: Well, that's part of one of the pieces of the puzzle of like the real molecular mechanism under here was what was discovered. So one of the missing pieces in understanding how the plant can actually tell the difference between a wound from, I don't know, a deer chewing one of its leaves, or me ripping a leaf in half, or a caterpillar wounding it. How does it know when to signal the wasps? So what these researchers, international team of researchers led by the University of Washington, realized that the plant is identifying that it's being eaten by a caterpillar by detecting a specific molecule. And this is Adam Steinbrenner from the University of Washington.
3: So if you're a caterpillar and you're chewing on plants, it's a small fragment of the plant itself, a plant protein that gets processed by the caterpillar in its gut, and then small amounts of it sort of leak back out as regurgitated peptide. And then the plant's able to say, okay, that is a digested version of myself. I'd better turn on some defenses that are appropriate to defend against a caterpillar.
2: And so what

0: the plant is detecting is the spit of the caterpillar. And that's how the plant knows or detects whatever. It detects that what is eating it. Mm. And it tailors its response. So if it's a caterpillar, it starts this big molecular sort of cascade of events that takes place that eventually results into the release of a chemical into the air that the wasps detect. And that's their dinner bell. And they come in and chew on that caterpillar that's causing the damage.
1: That is so cool, Tora. That is way more sophisticated than anything I could have ever imagined. But how was all this figured out? I mean, plants can't talk. Plants can't say, hey, scientist, here's how I do this and why I'm doing it. How did the researchers get to the bottom of this?
0: Well, they did two different aspects. They did a lot of work in the lab. They did things like looking at how the use of genes differs between when it's been eaten by a caterpillar or just wounded. Okay. And so how does the plant actually respond at the genetic level? They did experiments where, you know, they're taking a plant and wounding it with just like cutting the leaf with a razor blade and painting on some caterpillar spit or just water and seeing the differences in what happens inside the cells and looking for small changes in gas emissions, gene expression. Previous work had looked at wasp antennae, and they put electrodes in the brains of the wasps and then expose them to various chemicals and looking to see what they were responding to. So they identified the bat signal, right? The help me signal, or the dinner bell from the plants. And also in this study, because we are talking about, you know, a pretty complicated system with lots of species involved, they did this a lot in the field. So it wasn't just in the lab. They were studying the common bean plant in the wild of Mexico and Honduras. And because there's different types of wasps and you can't keep a lot of wasps in the lab for obvious reasons. And so they're doing this in the field as well. They had genetic differences in certain bean plants. Some of them lacked this inceptin or the molecule's receptor. So they weren't sensitive to knowing this was a caterpillar anymore, looked at the different changes. There was a lot going on to slowly deduce what the plant can't tell you, which is the immune system responds to the specific predator.
1: Tora, you know, on the program, I think it was yesterday or maybe 2 days ago, we were looking at birds and taking a look at which are the smartest birds. I wonder if there's a future column here on which are the smartest plants, you know, which one have all these mechanisms in place ready to go if they need help or to signal the alarm. I actually did see a caterpillar over the weekend. It wasn't very big. It was brown. It was maybe about 4 or 5 centimeters, less than 5 centimeters, I'd say. But with this research tour, I mean, the caterpillars are out there. Can this help us get rid of them off our plants and out of our gardens?
0: So yes, I'll say that, but with maybe an asterisk, a little bit of hesitation there, because how many wasps do you want in your garden?
1: Not many. I know they're pollinators, though. I know they're good for plants.
0: Yeah, exactly. You'd be calling them, but also the wasps really don't like false alarms. They really don't like it if you were to just take this inceptin, this molecule that's the trigger, and kind of put it on a bunch of plants. They don't like it when they arrive at the scene and not find a caterpillar. They'll say, you know what, last time you cried wolf, I'm not coming back.
1: Because they're also smart seem too. To
0: like, yeah, and they like fresh signal, like really short bursts of the bat signal. So again, they're sort of tuning in to see if it's worth their effort to come and find these caterpillars. So it's maybe not something that is just bottled up and sprayed on your hydrangeas. Okay. So that's one thing. The other thing is the researchers are saying, hey, no, we're not really looking at making this into some kind of commercial product or inspiring anything. What this argues for is less monoculture. You know, so much of our agricultural system is dependent on these sweeping fields of monoculture that aren't sustainable. And what are the data-driven ways to improve yields and also grow in a more sustainable way? So they're saying, hey, look, we have really strong data that particularly with bean plants, this is what the plant they studied here, you could interleave like rows of corn with rows of beans. They grow really well together.

0: that grow in the wild together. And one of the ways the corn, maybe is your dominant crop, can benefit from having beans around is because beans are really good at summoning the wasps in response to caterpillars.
1: Yeah.
0: So that's the kind of idea they're saying, this is where we should take this research.
1: Yeah, that complementary planting. Tora, thank you so much. Really fascinating. I will definitely remember this conversation. Maybe I'll bring it up at the dinner table tonight. Thank you so much.
0: You're welcome.
1: We'll chat next week. That is Tora Couture, our science columnist. So it's not only wasps that are smart, plants pretty smart too, being able to emit those warning signals there. I learned quite a bit today during that segment. Lita.
2: Yeah, we have a couple of incidents. This is going to shape up to be an interesting rush hour.
1: Oh boy.
2: Yes, John Colt, Star 3 CBC. Love it when people reach out to us. There's a big issue right now in the Dorval area with a family of ducks, up to 9 of them, but they're on the road, and a very dangerous situation for the ducks and for people who are driving in that area. Please drive carefully around the ramps towards Dorval. They're moving at a reasonable clip, as quickly as ducks can go. But we've reached out to authorities to try and rectify this situation to both Dorval security and to the airport security to try and help this situation. I'm worried about A, motorists, and B, the ducks. And we have another big problem too, service interruption on the Metro Green Line, Lionel Groulx to Berry-UQAM, with a medical emergency right now. Service expected back at 3:35. We're going to be watching our clock and helping you out with that situation too. Another problem too, a 640 eastbound, big accident at the 117.
1: Lita, you're very busy this afternoon. I know, between the phone ringing and all of these incidents already at the 3 o'clock hour. Okay, Lita's on top of it for you, going to try to get you home safe and sound in the quickest way possible. It is 3:22. How old were you when you moved away from home, or when you moved out of the house and out of your parents' house? Well, according to Statistics Canada, more young adults between the ages of 25 to 39 are living at home with their parents compared to past generations. And for many, the reason is cost of living. Now, this week on the podcast, This is Montreal, host Ainsley McClellan and producer Rebecca Ugolini hear from 29-year-old Elizabeth Rod, who lives with her parents in Pointe Claire. She couldn't afford to move out despite having two jobs. She's a lab specialist and she's an athletic therapist who works with a sports team, and she treats private clients from home.
3: So this is my office? Yeah, I got all my diplomas up on the wall.
4: And this guy over here in the corner?
3: Oh, yeah, that's Bill Nye, the science guy, my anatomy skeleton. I got him when I was in school to help me with their anatomy classes.
4: It sounds like a very full house, right? There's Elizabeth, those her parents. There's also Bill Nye, the science skeleton. He didn't take up too much room, but he was there. She had been thinking about this, like, okay, when my parents' lease is up on their house, maybe they'll downsize, I'll move out. And then she realized even a one bedroom seemed out of reach, but then trying to find a two bedroom place that would allow her to have the treatment room that she uses, that was definitely out of reach.
5: If you had to do pros and cons, what's the best part and the worst part of living at home?
3: Well, my hours end up pretty wacky, especially when I'm in season with football and soccer. So there's some nights where I only get home at like 10 or 11 o'clock at night. And I know when I come home, there's always leftovers in the fridge that I can pop in the microwave. Or if I don't have time to do laundry, I can always ask my parents. I'm like, hey, can you throw on my load of laundry while you're doing yours? But then, yeah, you have the cons of you're always living with somebody. So privacy sometimes can be a smidge of an issue, but it's not too much of a problem with my parents.
4: It sounds like they have found, though, a dynamic that works for them.
5: Yeah, and I think, to be fair to Elizabeth as well, I think she's selling herself a bit short, because I did get it on good authority from her mom, Linda Rodriguez, that Elizabeth is doing a bit more than just heating up leftovers in the microwave. Just while I have her here in earshot, what's the best part about having Elizabeth living at home?
6: She's the cook. I know how to cook. But the joke in the house is, I had acute morning sickness with her brother and with her and her twin sister, so my husband took over the cooking. So I haven't cooked in 35 years. So now it's between Elizabeth and my husband.
5: Sounds like a pretty good deal.
6: And also the fact that I have a built-in first aider and massage therapist, as mom tends to sprain things and break things.
4: Wow, I hate cooking.

0: Mm-hmm. So much. And I love massages. This is like, she's living my dream. Linda's living my dream. One of the questions that comes up a lot with adult kids living at home, and I feel like it's maybe a bit of a taboo one, is this question of parents charging rent to their adult children. Does Elizabeth pay to live at home?
1: Yes. Linda says she and her husband, Roy, told their kids, we'll pay for your education. You can live at home if you want. But then when you start working, you start contributing to the household. Elizabeth says this works for her because she ends up paying a predictable amount, $1,000 a month, which still allows her to put a bit of money aside. And Linda believes that more and more families will end up living this way.
2: I find it strange because here in North America, it's not the norm, but in Europe, it is. And since I came from a very large family and my parents were born in Guyana, we were always told, especially I have four sisters, and we were always told the girls leave the day they get married. I was the exception because I moved out on my own.
3: Well, you can hear more from young Montrealers and parents about what it's like to live in an intergenerational home. It's all on this week's episode of This is Montreal. 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

0: This, that is Kurt Vile, and Kurt Vile is playing at the Beanfield Theater. That's on Wednesday, June 17th. The show starts at 8 o'clock. I see Lita taking notes. Lita, looks like there's a lot to catch up on. Give us the latest here.
1: Well, we have some good news, actually. The Metro back up and running. That was short-lived. Everything seems to be under control. That's the Metro Green Line. Of course, you will find the platforms very busy at this point. Also, still a big accident right now in the Rosemère area up along the 640 at the 117. And we still have a duck situation that we're dealing with in Dorval.

Wildlife is out, so eyes peeled for some furry friends or feathered friends there out on the roads this afternoon. 18 degrees, light rain showers right now at Trudeau Airport. We're seeing scattered showers across southern Quebec. I do want to mention in Sherbrooke, in the eastern townships, there's a rainfall warning in effect, and that is for tomorrow into Saturday, 30 to 50 millimeters of rain in the townships. For Montreal, not a warning, but we are expecting about 15 millimeters of rain tomorrow. Tomorrow's high is 17. The sky's clear out just for one day. For Saturday, a high of 20. The rain is back on Sunday. News is next.

0: This is CBC News. Good afternoon. It's 3:30. I'm Simon Nakaneshny with your CBC News from Montreal. And we begin with some tragic news from the hockey world. Former Habs great and four-time Stanley Cup champion Claude Lemieux has died at the age of 60. The cause of his death has not been released. Lemieux played for the Canadiens for seven seasons before moving on to play for five other NHL teams. Our reporter Quibino Oduro is in studio and has more on this breaking story. Quibino, Habs fans saw Lemieux make a high-profile appearance just earlier in the week.
1: That's right, Simon. Just this Monday, Lemieux carried the torch into the Bell Center for Game 3 of the Eastern Conference Final between the Montreal Canadiens and the Carolina Hurricanes. He received a massive ovation from the crowd. Lemieux was born in Buckingham, and he was selected by the Montreal Canadiens in the second round in 1983 in the NHL draft. Lemieux was known as a player who wasn't afraid to get under anyone's skin, earning him the title of one of the most effective pests in NHL history. But he was also a clutch playoff performer. Lemieux famously scored a Game 7 game-winning goal in the second round of the 1986 playoffs, with the Habs going on to win the Stanley Cup that year, his rookie season. He won the Conn Smythe Trophy for playoff MVP when he won the cup with New Jersey in 1995. Former NHL player and Quebec M&A had a close relationship with Lemieux. He describes him as one of the legacy players, and here's what Enrico Ciccone had to say.
2: He was one of the greatest competitors of the NHL. You know, everybody hated him, but everybody wanted him on the same side as you. You know, he was a big-time player, scoring goals at the right time.
1: In a statement, Montreal Canadiens owner and CEO Jeff Molson offered his condolences to Lemieux's family. And NHL commissioner Gary Bettman said the league mourns his passing, calling Lemieux one of the greatest big game players in hockey history. Simon?
0: CBC reporter Quibino Oduro, and we'll have much more on this story on all our platforms this afternoon. The CAQ government is putting some major changes to the province's building code on hold. The measures are meant to improve accessibility and earthquake protection standards. They were set to take effect this fall, but have been pushed back a year. As Rowan Kennedy reports, the province is being accused of bowing to pressure from the construction industry.
3: Isabelle Melançon says changes to the building code always come at a cost. She heads the Institute of Urban Development, a lobby group for developers. Melançon worries the extra cost would be passed down to homebuyers and renters. She's talking about a new overhaul of accessibility standards in Quebec. It's set to take effect in October and would have required larger bathrooms and wider hallways in new builds. Other measures include making buildings more resistant to earthquakes. In a post on social media, Premier Christine Fréchette says she's heard those concerns. She says to avoid a surge in construction prices, the government will delay those changes by a year. Accessibility advocate Stephen Laperriere says while the changes were not perfect, they were a step in the right direction.
4: They're using disabled persons and their needs to fight these norms, but that the population will be older and older and older.
3: As the province heads back to the drawing board, Laperriere worries the norms will be watered down and Quebecers with mobility issues will pay the price. Rowan Kennedy, CBC News, Montreal.
0: First responders are pressuring the province to reinstate funding for an online therapy program. PSPNet provides psychological and specialized help for paramedics, firefighters, and police. Quebec decided to end funding to the service in April after 3 years. The head of the Provincial Police Association, Dominique Auberge, says the government is sending a contradictory message. He says first responders need all the help they can get to deal with higher rates of depression and PTSD.
5: And there is still some resistance and some people that are harder to reach. We cannot continue to work on a passive offer of service.
0: In a statement to CBC, a spokesperson for Quebec's Domestic Security Ministry says funding was always set to end in March. They didn't say why the contract was not renewed, but said alternatives, including a 24-hour helpline, are available. And some REM commuters in Montreal's West Island are complaining about the lack of parking spaces available at the Kirkland station. 200 spots have been reserved for Kirkland residents for a fee. And the company that owns the land has hired a company to patrol and issue what appear to be tickets to people who don't respect the rules. Chloe Rinaldi explains.
6: It's very, very bad planning.
7: Ahmed Wagi.

0: He is headed through the Ryokan Kirkland Shopping Center parking lot towards the nearby REM station. He says he was shocked to learn there isn't any free parking for commuters, so he either has to be dropped off by his wife or risk getting a paper on his dashboard.
1: Yesterday, I took a ticket because I parked there, and I didn't know that I'm not allowed to park there.
0: Ryokan, which owns the land the station is on, reached an agreement for 200 paid parking spots for REM commuters. It hired another company, Stat Park, to patrol the mall parking lot and hand out invoices to people who park outside that zone. Stat Park says while some people may choose not to pay, private property owners still have the legal right to issue fees. Avi Levy, a Montreal lawyer and the co-founder of Ticket911.ca, says unlike a traffic ticket, this is not automatically enforceable.
2: You have the right to challenge the invoice. It's not immediately payable.
0: Levy says people have the right to contest these privately issued invoices. For its part, the REM says its objective is always to prioritize public transit, but it says it is working with its partners to continuously improve its facilities, and that adjustments can always be made. Chloe Rinaldi, CBC News, Kirkland.
3: And that was the CBC News.
4: Thank you very much, Simon Akinesny from the CBC Montreal Newsroom. I'm Sabrina Marandola in the very fine company of the whole team here. Lita Polson is here taking a look at your drive. Duke will be here after 4 o'clock with some music. And coming up a little later, Simon, you are back in time for Word Nerd.
3: Time to bring the average, the news desk average down again.
4: I don't know. I think you're well rested now.
5: No,
4: you're away on vacation.
5: Nah.
4: And
5: I'm teaming
4: I think
5: up.
4: You're going to come back with a vengeance.
3: I guess. I mean, it seems like Suda did pretty well when I was gone. So maybe I should just give her a call and see if she can come in. And
4: maybe she can help you out.
3: Yeah. I mean, already I'm pretty happy that I don't know what are the percent. Do you have it up? Do you have it drawn up, the percentages?
4: I can pull it up here pretty quickly. Yeah. I do know that Lita is in the lead
5: still?
4: Right now. Lita, you are still in the lead. You're doing very well. You are at 54%.
5: Okay.
3: She's the Lita.
4: Lita is the Lita. And thank you to Suda. You are now barely trailing. You're catching up here 50%.
3: Wow. Way
4: she
3: to go, Suda.
4: She boosted you up. Yeah. And the business desk trying to catch up here. I know Chris Edwards takes this very seriously. The business desk is at 36%.
3: Okay, not bad for numbers people.
5: And, you know, it all changes within, you know, one word nerd.
4: That's true. That's true.
3: Although the sample size keeps, it's getting bigger now. So it's harder to, you know.
4: It's harder to budge those numbers.
3: Yeah, you're talking a couple percent here and there. But I'll give it my best shot. And definitely, as I say, every time I'm out in the world, people always talk to me about word nerd. It's a popular segment.
4: It is. Yeah. It is. They talk to me about it, too. So, all right. You'll get your first clue when you are back, Simon.
3: Okay.
4: And clue number one coming up with Chris from the business desk and Lita in about 20 minutes.
3: Okay.
4: Simon will chat
3: in an hour.
4: That's Simon Akinesny from the newsroom right now. It is 3:38. Let's go straight to Lita because there's so much action on the roads and public transit. Mm. Lita, the good news is public transit back to normal.
5: Yes, and very pleased about that. So REM looking good, Metro's fine, buses A-OK. I'm more concerned at this point, and we have some bad closures coming up. You know, the good, the bad, the good are the bike races, the bike events, excuse me, the bike festival, the Vélo festival taking place. Tour La Nuit is on Friday night. Beware of that because you don't want to get locked into the figure eight, and I'll explain that later. Tour de Lille also, that is just wake up in the morning and can't move your car. That's frustrating. So, and I do understand, or can't walk somewhere, can't go to the regular store. So we've got to inform you on that, but we have some of the other kind of closures to talk about later. One is starts with an M and it's a bridge. Okay, Mercier.
4: Yes, I was just trying to see how many bridges are there that start with M.
5: And then there's the 13-520 interchange.
4: But Lita, Mercier is a closure or lane reduction?
5: Lane reduction.
4: Yeah.
5: So
4: causes a lot of backlog.
5: Oh my gosh, that's a headache. And really, I take closures very seriously, by the way. You can tell I've gotten caught in a lot of these, right? Situations, including the Vélo Québec, their bike events. I've been caught in loops, because of, taking kids to swimming at 6 a.m. and not being able to get out of the loop after the swimming. But right now we have a duck situation still in Dorval. Ducks, a family of 9 on one of the ramps.

0: So that's causing a bit of a slowdown in that area for us. So that's around Dorval. We have security on it, and we're hoping they can at least do something about that. We also have a big accident right now in the Rosemère area along the 640. They're still trying to rectify that. It's at the merge with the 117.
1: I'm curious to get your taste here on this. Where do you stand on this? I'll open the text line, 514-566-9066. How do you feel about turning a cemetery into a destination for locals and tourists? This is coming soon to Notre-Dame-des-Neiges Cemetery. It will feature a pathway with light sound. It'll feature projections as well. A 2-kilometer trail, a multimedia trail. It's called Ancestra Lumina, and it will honor people who are buried there, who helped shape Canada's history. This initiative is by Moment Factory and La Fabrique de la Paroisse Notre-Dame de Montréal. That's the group that runs the cemetery. Now, this cemetery is historic here. It dates back to 1854. It is the largest cemetery in Canada. Joining me now is Michel Issa, who's the CEO of La Fabrique de la Paroisse Notre-Dame de Montréal. And he's live now on the line to tell us more about this project. Hi, Michel. Good afternoon.
2: Good afternoon. Thank you for having me.
1: How did this idea come about?
2: We are in a very special, patrimonial, emblematic, major emblematic site of Montreal that is not well known. And we hope that this idea will help discover or rediscover the cemetery Notre-Dame-des-Neiges and all of its rich background and history.
1: And when you say, you know, it's not well known, what do you mean by that? Why do you think that is?
2: We believe that many people don't know that this is the largest cemetery in Canada, one of the largest in the world. It has over a million deceased that are buried here, that holds also very exceptional people that marked our history, that contributed to our society. And we believe that transmitting what they left us and remembering, I believe this is something that is a continuation of our mission.
1: Who are some of the people who have been laid there to rest?
2: Namely, Maurice Richard, Brian Maroney, Robert Bourassa, Jean Drapeau, La Bolduc, Émile Nelligan, just to name a few.
1: Yeah, some big names, historical figures there. And then you have just Montrealers whose loved ones are there as well. Was there a conversation with people who have family members and loved ones buried there?
2: Yes, many families, as well as all implicated parties prenantes, have been involved from the cultural, environmental, the city. This is over a year and a half of reflection, of iteration and improvement to figure the right way of doing this so that we respect the place. I want to assure all families that this project is taken very seriously, and that the main activity of the cemetery remains, and we will continue ensuring that the buried ones and the burials are performed properly.
1: And Michel, just to be clear, because you mentioned, you know, municipalities, you met with officials, were there conversations with deceased families?
2: Yes, at multiple times, as well as with the association that represented the families of the cemetery.
1: Can you describe a little bit what it would look like? What would people see if they walk along this trail? And I understand this would only happen during off hours of the cemetery, once the cemetery is closed.
2: Exactly. So after the sun goes down, the cemetery will light up, and we will invite people to go through a tribute walk. It's a 8-station walk over the 2 kilometers. Each station will carry a different significance, mainly around verbs of life. So we go from being born, to learn, to love, to evolve as a person, to fight for what we believe, to commemorate, to celebrate, and to evolve as a person. These are throughout each of the station, with the magic of Moment Factory's creative ways, will integrate parts of the visual and sound

0: bytes of our builders of exception that will kind of make us remember and make us reflect on the different elements that they contributed to our society.
1: I'm getting text messages coming in. One person saying, I think it's a good idea if the majority of the deceased families agree and that the profits are reinvested in the cemetery. I'm assuming there would be a cost to access this 2-kilometer trail. Yes.
0: Yes.
1: And where would that money go?
0: So we are a nonprofit organization, and we are dedicated to maintaining and upbringing the place and ensuring that the proper services are offered and ensuring long-term services to this place.
1: Another person texting in to say, as long as the tour includes people who are making sure that visitors are not going off the path, it should be fine. And are you taking measures to make sure that people respect the mission and the space of the cemetery?
0: Definitely, definitely. Not only for security reasons, but for also respecting the place. We are the quasi majority of the trail is on already asphalted pavement, so we're not going through family lots or through the monuments. We don't want people to just walk around as they wish. So the place is very well balisé. Sorry, mm-hmm. I don't have the word in English, but to ensure that people stay within the trail, and we will have employees and other security measures to ensure that there's no people going off trail.
1: This is set to begin in September. I know there's an element where Montrealers, even if they're not family members of someone who was historical, they can still contribute if their loved ones are buried there. What are you asking people to do?
0: On June 13, we're inviting all family members of deceased persons in the cemetery, if they would like, to come record the name of their loved ones, and the name will be integrated within the experience so that it can resonate through time and pay tribute to the person, their loved ones.
1: And then that would be part of the multimedia show?
0: Yes.
1: Mm. Just before we go, Michel, I'm wondering, just on a personal level for you, how do you feel about cemeteries? Because I talk to people, some people think that they're creepy or they're spooky, and then other people just think they're so peaceful and serene. What comes to mind when I say cemetery to you?
0: You know, in many cultures, cemeteries maintain a close relationship with the community. In Quebec, these spaces were once highly frequented places of passage and gathering. Our objective is to reconnect the public with this meaningful place of collective memory.
1: And for you, is that what it is? You fall more in the camp of it's a collective memory?
0: It is. It's a wonderful, not only from a memory perspective, but it's a wonderful place. We are very lucky to have a garden cemetery within the Mont Royal, a emblematic place in Montreal.
1: Michel Issa, thank you so much for your time today. Appreciate it.
0: My pleasure.
1: That is Michel Issa, CEO of La Fabrique de la Paroisse Notre-Dame de Montréal, which runs the Notre-Dame-des-Neiges Cemetery, the largest in Canada, the greenest in Canada, and it was founded in 1854. And this 2-kilometer multimedia trail will be called Ancestra Lumina. Let me know, how do you feel about turning a cemetery or part of it into a destination? You can text me 514-566-9066. Ancestra Lumina will be launching in late September. Lita, over to you. Let's get an update here on this very mm-hmm. hectic
2: yeah.
1: and busy Thursday commute.
2: Very, with tons more, a lot of information actually coming in, not tons more, but we have good news. Also, Metro is working very well, all four lines. If you are taking the REM right now, no complaints. And you can, by the way, always reach out to us either by text or you can call on Star 3 CBC. I do pick up in Sainte-Eugélie currently along the 20 eastbound. We're looking at a stalled car. There's quite a few stalls. Another one on the 132 around Roland-Terrien. That's in the eastbound direction. And heading up to Laval, the 640 accident at the 117 still there. And now we've picked up a stall too in Laval at the 440 eastbound at P9.

0: one's called Hurts Like Hell. That's Canadian singer-songwriter Charlotte Cornfield. She's going to be playing at Pop Montreal this September. Let's get your latest business news now. Chris Edwards is here from the CBC Business Desk. Hi, Chris. Good afternoon.
1: Good afternoon, Sabrina.
0: Starting off here this week, just about all of Canada's big banks said they beat expectations for the second quarter now. Why are they all doing so well?
1: Mostly because all of the big problem people were worried about in the economy hasn't actually impacted the banks as much as anticipated. So the mortgage cliff, which started in 2025, the impact of the Trump tariffs, the war in Iran, those were all big shocks that banks had to deal with, and they largely have. This is all, again, for the second quarter of the year, which ended April 30th. Canada's big six banks, RBC, BMO, TD, Bank of Nova Scotia, National Bank, and CIBC all beat analyst expectations. We spoke to wealth manager Barry Schwartz about that. He's chief investment officer at Baskin in Toronto. And he said there's actually an argument to be made that this big six banks can be trading at even higher valuations than they are now.
2: The Canadian banks have navigated so many big concerns. And the reason why they're trading at all-time highs just a week ago is because they've been benefiting, obviously, from the strong capital markets, right? The stock markets are very high. There's new IPOs, new secondaries, new issues, lots of market activity. And, of course, the banks now get a large portion of their earnings from wealth management.
1: Should also say the TSX is very close to trading at all-time highs. That certainly helped. And of the big six banks, five of them raised dividends. Only CIBC did not.
0: Now, Chris, I mean, banks not the only ones here having a good week. There's a new report out. It says that move-in incentives, those are on the rise, giving renters a bit of a boost. What's the story there?
1: About one in five new rental listings across Canada have started offering move-in incentives, which is a big jump from previous years. This is from a report by rentals.ca looking at listings on their own site. Landlords are offering things like free rent for a month or two, reduced parking fees, even free internet to try and entice people. And this is as average rent has declined by nearly 5% across Canada in the last year. Now, why is this happening? I spoke to Giacomo Lattice from rentals.ca about that.

0: He said, number one, a lot of new rental units are coming onto the market. And just as importantly, rental demand, mostly coming from immigration, has gone down. Now that immigration is lower, asking rents, so the effective cost of new housing is declining.
1: In Canada, we have really neglected building purpose-built rentals for quite some time. Then on top of that, we saw demand skyrocket. You know, we saw record population growth. Many new Canadians are renters. And that caused a inflationary period in Canada where from April 2021 to April 2024, asking rents in Canada increased by about $600 a month. Even now, with rents on their way down, they're still elevated from what they were pre-COVID.
0: Rentals.ca also says these free months of rent are reducing effective rents, like when you prorate them, by about 13% on average. Should also say, I personally am moving to Calgary next month and I'm getting 2 months off a 16-month lease, which is a fantastic deal for me. It's allowed me to get a better unit than I otherwise would have been able to afford. So Lattice recommends if you're going to move to a new apartment or home, ask for a rental incentive.
2: Why not? Because if you don't ask, you're not going to get one. So you might as well ask, and then maybe you'll get something. That's going to be a big move, Chris. That is exciting. Congratulations.
0: Thank you. I'm very excited.
2: Are you looking for any moving tips? Maybe listeners have moved across cities and have some tips for you.
0: I would love some tips, especially when it comes to moving a bicycle across the country.
2: Aha. Yes, because you're not going to bike across the country.
0: Oh, so no, definitely not. And I don't have a car.
2: Okay. Give Chris some tips if you've ever moved. I know some of our listeners, because when I was moving, I mean, I didn't move very far. I was still in the same city, but I got a lot of people texting in saying, I've moved every year. I've moved over 50 times. So I know we have some experts here amongst our listener base. So if you have any tips, advice for Chris, text them in, and then I will forward them to him. And maybe this can be a whole segment, Chris, from Ottawa
0: advice
2: to Calgary.
0: Chris.
2: Exactly. 514-566-9066. All right, Chris, we'll leave it there. When you're back in the next hour, you have more business news. We're going to talk about the film industry. A little something on that coming up.
0: Mm-hmm.
2: And Chris, it is time. Lita's worried. I forgot. Lita's raising her hand, trying to get my attention. It's word nerd time.
0: Hooray.
2: Here we go. So time for your first clue. Our word nerd, Elizabeth Withy, will be here before the end of the show with your word of the week. I get to have you try to guess today's word, a few little clues and maybe brain teasers if I do a good enough job of crafting the clues. Here we go. Clue number one. You will really have to zero in and really focus on this first clue.
0: Zero in and focus.
3: I'm just going to throw something out.
2: Go for it.
3: Concentrate.
2: Blurt? Okay.
3: I should say blurt, actually, but concentrate.
2: The blurt strategy prompts Lita to say concentrate. Mm-hmm. What are you thinking, Chris? Anything?
0: I mean, zero implies something, a low number, perhaps.
3: Mm.
0: Divide, discipline. I don't have a guess for now. I need more clues.
2: Okay. Yeah. Text lines open. 514-566-9066. You can text in with the word nerd or with tips for Chris, moving tips for Chris. I'll take both. Chris, we'll chat in an hour.
0: Thanks, Brina.
2: That is Chris Edwards from the CBC Business Desk. All right, Lita, take it away. Give us a hot spot here.
3: I'm looking right now at an incident 13 at Côte-de-Liesse, 13 North, is just beginning to build up in that area.
2: Okay, more coming up on your commute with Lita. We have music with Duke as well. Stay with us. We're back after the news on Let's Go.
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5: Anthony Cimolino spent 40 years with one of the world's biggest theater festivals, Canada's own Stratford Festival in Ontario. Now Anthony is stepping away, so he'll be here to tell you some amazing stories and also how it feels to leave for his exit interview.

0: From CBC News, The World This Hour, I'm Kaz Bovin. Toronto police say a 14-year-old girl who is missing for almost 2 weeks has been found safe in a home in Toronto. Esther's disappearance sparked an intensive search after the girl was last seen in the early morning hours of May 16th. Police Superintendent Don Boulanger says there have been no arrests so far.
1: Our investigation will now turn to whether or not there is any evidence of criminality associated to her prolonged disappearance.
0: Boulanger provided few details about the search. He says Esther appears to be in good physical condition, but has been taken to hospital. Medical staff are examining her physical as well as emotional state. The Canadian Muslim Forum is calling for a police investigation into hateful threats made online. They happened after an outdoor Eid celebration in Trois-Rivières, Quebec. Sarah Levitt has more.
2: As about 200 members of the Trois-Rivières Muslim community gathered to celebrate Eid al-Adha on Wednesday, local police stood watch. The celebration marks the end of the Hajj pilgrimage, an important Muslim celebration. But some took exception to the private event being held outside at the city's hippodrome, prompting police to attend to ensure the worshippers' safety. Online, many hateful comments were posted, including one making reference to the last name of the Quebec City mosque shooter. He killed six people and seriously injured five others. Organizers say their event went smoothly, but the community doesn't deserve the hate. The Canadian Muslim Forum wants a full investigation. Trois-Rivières police would only say they're aware of the messages. Sarah Levitt, CBC News, Montreal.
0: Now to New York, where Prime Minister Mark Carney has been courting investment from American business leaders. His trip came as talks to review the free trade agreement between Canada, the U.S., and Mexico loom large. Kate McKenna reports.
3: Canada Strong will help make America great again.
4: Prime Minister Mark Carney made a pitch to New York industry and finance leaders. At a time of frosty trade relations between Canada and the U.S., Carney is proposing a new partnership, including better cooperation on some strategic sectors such as aluminum and auto. Both industries are being targeted by Donald Trump's tariffs.
3: We know that while Canada and the United States have had our differences over the centuries, we have always worked and eventually worked through them because we share values and our common interests run deep.
4: Carney is in New York as Mexico begins bilateral talks on the future of the North American Free Trade Deal. Canada has not yet started formal negotiations with the U.S., but Carney said his government has pitched specific practical proposals to the Americans to make both countries stronger. Kate McKenna, CBC News, Ottawa.
0: Ottawa is committing $8 million to fight the Ebola epidemic in the Democratic Republic of Congo and Uganda. Randeep Sarai is Secretary of State for International Development. He says the virus does not respect borders.
5: Canada has long been a reliable partner in responding to global health emergencies, and we're not standing on the sidelines now.
0: The funds will be distributed to partners already on the ground, including the WHO and the African CDC. Health authorities have been struggling to contain the Bundibugyo strain of Ebola. The outbreak is centered in the DRC. That country now has more than 1,000 suspected cases of Ebola and 246 suspected deaths. There have also been 8 cases in Uganda. Earlier today, the head of the African CDC expressed frustration about what he calls a lack of support from Western countries. And 4-time Stanley Cup champion Claude Lemieux has died. Lemieux began his NHL career with the Montreal Canadiens in 1983 and helped the Habs win the Cup in 86. He played to similar success twice with the Jersey Devils and once with the Colorado Avalanche. Lemieux had a reputation for being a pest on the ice, earning the ire of fans and players alike. He also closed out his time with the NHL with 80 career playoff goals. No cause of death has been released. Claude Lemieux was 60 years old. That's your World This Hour. For CBC News, I'm Kaz Bovin.
6: Hi, good afternoon. I'm Sabrina Marindola. Thank you so much for joining us and welcome to the second hour of the show. It's cloudy out there. Maybe it's even raining in your neighborhood, in your neck of the woods. I'm seeing these scattered showers just moving through southern Quebec here, and we are expecting rain for tomorrow. Tomorrow, it won't let up. It's going to rain from morning until night, and then it will clear out in time for Saturday as well.

So I will give you an updated weather forecast in just a second. I'm expecting an update in the next minute or so, and I'll fill you in on the latest forecast. And coming up, still on the program, people in the hockey world, they are stunned by the news of the death of former Habs player and Stanley Cup champion Claude Lemieux. He just carried the torch at the Bell Centre 3 nights ago. Lots of reaction coming in. We'll bring you some sound of the day, and we'll speak with a sports analyst as well about this very sad and tragic news that we're getting this afternoon. Also coming up, the city of Montreal says it has a plan to address homelessness and also to address tent encampments for the summer. So we're going to speak with the city's point person on cohabitation. We'll ask him what changes Montrealers will see in the streets starting very soon. That conversation coming up. We have music with Duke as well. So let's do it. Let's go.

0: is open. Your guesses are coming in for Word Nerd. Elizabeth Withy will be here. Now, you really have to zero in and really focus on this first clue. 514-566-9066. Also, we just got the news that our business reporter, Chris Edwards, he will be moving soon from Ottawa to Calgary, and he's looking for tips. He's never moved, in interprovincial before, and so if you have any tips for him on moving from one city to another, moving long distances, text those as well. 514-566-9066. Fred in Chateauguay saying, tell Chris to go to a bicycle shop and ask if they can pack his bicycle for transport. And please tell him that the bicycle will be partially disassembled. Fred, great tip to make sure it gets there all in one piece. Even if part of it is disassembled, you don't want any damage to that. And then he can be biking around Calgary, and we'll hear about all those adventures. Right now, Lita, are people biking around Montreal? What do the bike paths look like this afternoon?
1: They're so busy. And, you know, I've been talking to a few of my cyclist friends, and they said it's so busy on the bike paths now. And these are the winter cycling people that I know, and they just love it during winter, during summer, during spring. But at this time of the year, they find it it's the first group or heavy traffic jams that they actually have on bike routes, including Rêve à Saint-Denis at the Roy intersection. My friend comments, you know, I should be first in line here because I'm the fastest. It's not a race. And you have to be polite on the bike paths. That's just general.
0: That's true.
1: Yeah. It's not. And if you do want to race, join a different kind of race. The festival this weekend is going to be a lot of fun for people on Friday night to dress up and to have Tour la Nuit, Tour de Lille, of course, on Sunday. But we really also have to talk about the hockey celebration that we're going to have on Saturday, where our team, of course, the Victoire, arriving St. Catherine Street between Bleury and Clark before they head to Parterre in the Quartier des Spectacles for all sorts of activities. And I'm sure there'll be a couple of speeches there. I'm not sure what's going to be going on, but you'll definitely get to see the cup, the Walter Cup. And I can't wait to see that. We've got a lot of traffic, but it seems to be flowing reasonably along. I do have an incident, though, that is currently on the Metropolitan at the westbound point just around Lacadie. And I'm trying to figure out, you know, I have to still look at my hands to know which is right and left. Okay, it's in the right-hand lane.
0: You're not alone, Lita. Okay. I will admit that on the radio, too. I have to take a moment. I have to take a moment, half a second.
1: So it is in the right-hand lane, though, and there is an emergency vehicle with it also in the right-hand lane.
0: Well, I'm just getting the updated forecast here. We have some pretty big changes for the weekend. So tonight, chance of scattered showers. And now for tomorrow, mainly cloudy with rain beginning right around the noon hour. We are looking at about 10 to 15 millimeters of rain and then another 10 to 20 millimeters of rain Friday night. So significant amount of rain with a chance of a thunderstorm tomorrow afternoon. Now, if you are in the eastern townships, there's a rainfall warning for Friday afternoon into early Saturday, possibly up to 50 millimeters of rain in the township. So very wet conditions. Now, it looked like it was going to let up and clear up for the weekend, but that has now changed.

Hi, Sabrina. My special pick of the day today for our end of the month theme week is Eric Benet with Georgie Porgy. This is a hit single and a cover of the Toto classic by the Mobile, Alabama-born R&B singer, released in 1999 from his sophomore album, A Day in the Life, on Warner Brothers Records. Welcome to day four and our final one for our special end of the month theme week. I hope you enjoyed another edition of Rare Covers Week. L.A.'s Toto had quite the wide audience. They did pop, rock, jazz, and soul music, and had followers in almost all of those genres except jazz. One of Toto's keyboard players, David Paich, wrote Georgie Porgy for the band's 1978 self-titled debut album. The soulful pop ditty, with the catchy keyboard part, sneaky bass line, and brilliant keyboard riff, was backed by horn punches and a string arrangement over congas and flutes. Cheryl Lynn, best known for her big hit Got to Be Real, provided the backup vocals. Well, R&B great Eric Benet, once married to Halle Berry, took a stab at it in 1999 from his brilliant sophomore set A Day in the Life, with Faith Evans this time providing the backup vocals on this rendition. Now, one may have a difficult time making the connection between Toto and Eric Benet, but musically, they come from the same place. It's all soulful and it's all funky. So, my special pick of the day today, ending off another edition of Rare Covers Week. We hope you enjoyed it. Eric Benet ends it all off doing Toto and his version of Georgie Porgy.

0: That wraps up Rare Covers Week here on Let's Go. That is Eric Benet, Georgie Porgy. 17 minutes past 4 o'clock. The skies are doing something a little weird today. Really depends where you are. You might have some sunny skies and reach for the sunglasses, or maybe you have the umbrella out right now. It's switching from very dark conditions to then very bright conditions. It's mostly cloudy at Trudeau Airport. The winds are picking up. Wind gusts now at 30 kilometers an hour. The wind's coming out of the north-northwest. Okay, Lita, over to you. Changing weather conditions means changing road conditions.
1: Yes.
0: But I don't know what's going on out there. We've had so many issues today.
1: We have. I mean, maybe it's the excitement of the fact that it's almost Friday. Notice how I said it's Friday. I'm already there.
0: Jeudredi.
1: Yes, jeudredi. And we have an exciting weekend coming up for most of us. And the 50 is partially reopened. We've had it closed all week long as they install a culvert between La Chute and Mirabel. So that really fouled up everybody's life commute, especially if you use that commute, let's say to La Chute, or if you go to Ottawa on that route. And it is just everybody went up onto the 158, and the 158 was just jam packed. It still is, by the way, because there's also road work there. Where is there not road work? It's just we have a lot of that going on, except for currently on the 20 West, where we'll put the stalled car in place of the road work. And that's at First Avenue, and things are backing up to almost the Turcotte interchange, not quite. And the 136 in the westbound direction, busy as you try to get on to the DeCary northbound, and that's because of a stall on that ramp.
0: Okay, and Alita, it is a busy weekend with closures, fun yes. closures, as yes. you say, and then some not-so-fun closures. So tomorrow's the Tour La Nuit.
1: Yes.
0: And that means areas around Saint-Michel, Park X, Villeray, Saint-Laurent.
1: Correct.
0: I'm missing one here. What am I missing? Park X, yes.
1: Yes, and Cartierville.
0: There you go.
1: And in the Saint-Laurent area. But you know what? It's the towing that I'm most concerned with at this point, because that's going to start at 1 o'clock tomorrow in the areas. And you will know if it's near your home, by the way, because of the signs that have already been posted. And don't be like my friends. Read those signs and that'll help you out. Or you can call me. You can. It's fair game. *3 CBC if you'd like. Or send a text to us. We also answer those. We will also have, of course, the mini parade that's coming up, and that's on Saturday. And we failed to mention it. It's along St. Catherine between Bleury and Clark, and that's going to be around 11 o'clock as they head to Quartier des Spectacles. And then on Sunday, it's the big one. And there are two or three, actually, different courses that you can do for Tour de Lille.
0: Yeah, and depending how ambitious you are.
1: Yeah, and I usually try to take the shortest one because I don't know why. Maybe one year I'll train. You see, I feel you have to train.
0: You have to train. Well, the longest one is 90K. I mean, that's a lot.
1: Well, for yes.
0: It's a real Tour de Lille. I mean, you're really going around the island with 90K.
1: You're right
0: half
1: out
0: the island.
1: Along around.

0: the river, right out to the Centerville area and back along Gwinnett.
1: So yeah, it's on the west end this year.
0: Yes, and it's a long ride. And then it ends and begins at Jerry Park.
1: Very good. Okay, Lita, thank you very much. I'm concerned about the weather. It doesn't really look like Mother Nature is cooperating with all of these wonderful outdoor events that really just kick off the summer. We have rainy conditions, possible thunderstorms tomorrow afternoon, Saturday for the parade, looking like rain Saturday morning, and then Sunday for the Toll de Lille, rain now expected all day. It looked like Sunday was going to be sunny, but that's now changed. Now looks like showers. So I will see what these latest models are saying, but right now looks like some wet weather conditions for tomorrow right through until the end of Sunday. Well, right now it's 21 minutes past 4 o'clock. There are signs of movement today on trade negotiations between Canada and the U.S. Dominic Leblanc, the minister responsible for this file, he is set to travel to Washington next week. Meanwhile, we do know the U.S. is already holding 2 days of talks with Mexico. All of this while Prime Minister Mark Carney is in New York today. He is pitching Canada to American investors and business leaders there. And keep in mind, the deadline for the joint review of the Canada-U.S.-Mexico agreement, or CUSMA, is July the 1st. That's quickly approaching. So to bring us up to speed, we've reached Drew Fagan. He's a professor at the Mung School of Global Affairs and Public Policy at the University of Toronto. Drew, good afternoon. Welcome to the show.
2: Thanks. Hi, Sabrina.
1: I want to start off with Prime Minister Mark Carney and his visit to New York today. Basically, he said that a strong Canada will help make America great again. What do you make of the slogan that he's using, the language he's using, and the messaging that we're hearing from Carney south of the border?
2: It's really interesting. He's even mimicking President Trump's language, his slogan, if you like. And think of the contrast with his rhetoric of the last year, particularly, you know, a year ago after President Trump unleashed global tariffs, including on Canada, although they've been limited more recently. And he talked about a fundamental breach with the United States and an end to decades of continuing deeper integration with the U.S. economy. Technically, that deeper integration, for what it's worth, ended really at 9/11. If the statistics really show that peak integration really was in the year 2000. But set that aside for a second. I think what the Prime Minister is doing is essentially saying to Canadians and Americans, by the way, one, Canada's open for business. We want your investment, despite the challenge that we've had politically over the last year. And two, he's saying to Canadians, you know, we want to be a global economy. We want to trade with everybody, but it's not like we're going to be ending our trading and economic relationship with the United States. In fact, assuming there is a deal to continue CUSMA, there may be areas in which we have deeper integration and areas where we have less integration in the interests of both countries. Essentially, what he's doing is adding a backhand to the forehand that he's had over the last year, and it's smart.
1: With this trip, and I like that you mentioned, you know, his message to Canadians as well, because that was on my mind. I was wondering, okay, he's going to New York, he's speaking to business leaders and financiers there, and I'm wondering, who's his audience here? Is he sending a message back home to Canada, or is his audience these investors in the finance capital of New York here? Because he did mention, he said that he's signaling that this old relationship where Canada essentially falls in line with what the U.S. wants, he said that's over. Where does that go tonally here?
2: Well, it is interesting, and I think that's exactly right. I think Canadians were shocked by the rhetoric of the president and the actions of the president a year ago and since, actions being tariffs, the impression being that free trade eliminated tariffs, and that was a law that both countries were going to apply. That's by and large true. So even if U.S. trade experts, the administration would say, you know, he didn't break the letter of the law, and he being the president for this reason and that reason, and there are arguments to that point, he broke the spirit. And that's what the prime minister was responding to.

0: And that and the fact that the United States is changing in other ways as well that make Canadians and people around the world incredibly uncomfortable and changes their image of the United States in fundamental ways. So that doesn't mean, though, that we're going to end our economic relationship with the United States. Obviously, our economy and our standard of living depend to a sizable extent on our trade with the world's leading economic power. And what he's also saying as these negotiations begin is there is a deal, saying between the lines, there is a deal to be done here in our mutual interests. That doesn't mean that, you know, things remain exactly the same, but it's not just that there may be some sectors in which we trade less and Canada looks to other markets is both to replace the U.S. market in a small number of examples, to supplement the U.S. market, but that we have more to do together. And to the president, he effectively is saying, every negotiation doesn't have to be zero sum. And that's the way the president thinks about all relationships. Some relationships like this one can be essentially 1 + 1 = 3. Mm. And I would just point to critical minerals as one example.
1: Okay, zero sum, meaning there's a winner and a loser. Someone 100%. Wins in the deal, someone loses. Before we go, Drew, we only have about a minute left, but I want to play like a shell game with you. I feel it's a bit of like we have these shells moving around. One of them has the ball. I'm wondering here, who ultimately makes this Kuzma deal? Because we have right now the prime minister in New York City. He's pitching to investors there. We have Dominique Leblanc set to go to Washington, D.C. Next week. We have Mexico already speaking with the U.S., but it's the U.S. negotiating team. It's not President Trump. I mean, ultimately, where is the ball here? Which bouncing ball are you watching?
0: Well, there's going to be lots of bouncing balls, and this is going to go on for a while. July 1st, in a way, is a deadline, but it's not a hard and fast deadline. It's a goal. I think these negotiations will go on, off and on through the summer, into the fall, and some people think they will go into 2027. And ultimately, there will be a trilateral deal likely with dual bilateral deals alongside United States, Mexico, Canada, United States, and key sectors that become more deeply integrated, like critical minerals, and some in which maybe Canada makes some concessions, like in autos, which, as fundamental as it is to the Ontario economy and will make Doug Ford unhappy, is a declining sector.
1: Drew, thank you so much for your expertise. Great to speak with you.
0: Nice talking to you, Sabrina.
1: We'll chat soon. That is Drew Fagan, professor at the Monk School of Global Affairs and Public Policy at the University of Toronto. He's also a visiting professor at Yale University. News is coming in 90 seconds. Simon Akinesheny will be here with your local newscast. Right now, though, Lita has some updates for you on this very difficult commute this afternoon. Unfortunately, it's not an easy one.
2: It is not. And it is easy if you need to take the REM. That's functioning very well. So are the metros and the trains, the XO trains. We'll check in with them in another 10 minutes. But right now, I'm looking at the Dakarry interchange, removing a problem from the Metropolitan westbound onto the Dakarry. That should be out of the way shortly, but it's backing up on the Metropolitan because of that, past the Le Cordaire area, and it was actually working pretty well. And the eastbound side is also difficult as you approach Anjou, where we have an issue on the ramp that goes onto the 40 East. Also, slowdowns on the 25 South of up to 62 minutes, so lengthy delays to La Fontaine.

0: Your news is coming up. Simon Iaconeshny here with the story of the shocking news this afternoon of death of Stanley Cup champion and former Habs player Claude Lemieux. Simon is here with your newscast. Right now, cloudy conditions in downtown Montreal. It's 19 degrees.
1: This is CBC News. Good afternoon. It's 4:30. I'm Simon Iaconeshny with your CBC News from Montreal. And we begin with some tragic news from the hockey world. One of the Montreal Canadiens' heroes of the 1980s, Claude Lemieux, has died. Lemieux won Stanley Cups for won the Stanley Cup four times with three different teams, including in 1986 with the Habs in his rookie season.

0: cause of death has been released. Claudemieu was 60 years old. Quibino Duro has more on his legacy as a player.
1: Just this Monday, Lemieux carried the torch into the arena for Game 3 of the Eastern Conference Final between the Habs and the Carolina Hurricanes. Lemieux was born in Buckingham, Quebec. He was selected by the Montreal Canadiens in the second round of the 1983 NHL Draft. He famously scored a game-winning goal in Game 7 of the second round of the 1986 playoffs, with the Habs going on to win the Cup that year. Lemieux was known as a player who wasn't afraid to get under anyone's skin, earning him the title of one of the most effective pests in NHL history. He played 21 seasons in the league, winning the Conn Smythe Trophy for playoff MVP when he won the Cup with New Jersey in 1995. In a statement, Montreal Canadiens owner and CEO Jeff Molson offered his condolences to Lemieux's family. He also called Lemieux a relentless, courageous, and tenacious player who led the team to the highest of honors.
0: CBC reporter Quibino Duro and former NHL player in Quebec MNA Enrico Ciccone had a close relationship with Lemieux. Here's how he described his playing style today after hearing about his death.
2: He was one of the greatest competitors of the NHL. You know, everybody hated him, but everybody wanted him on the same side as you. You know, he was a big-time player, scoring goals at the right time.
0: And in a statement, NHL Commissioner Gary Bettman said the league mourns Claude Lemieux's passing, calling him one of the greatest big game players in hockey history. A Montreal food bank says competition for soon-to-be-expired food is increasing the cost of its baskets. As a result, many clients who relied on those baskets now can't afford them. Food banks rely on suppliers like Moisson Montréal, which acquire food for many nonprofits on the island. However, Moisson Montréal says there's been a slight drop in the amount of food it can get its hands on because of changes to how grocers are offloading their close-to-expired stock. It's going to liquidation grocers and down discount apps that sell the food at a rebate. Mike Von Masso is a food economist at the University of Guelph. He says despite helping some who may be penny pinching, it does place pressure on the most vulnerable people.
3: So my worry is that this diversion will do a better job of helping people who are sort of squeezed but not critical, and leave those people at the very bottom end of the food security spectrum with less product available to them.
0: Von Masso says that's creating a trickle-down effect for food rescue organizations and for those accessing food banks. In provincial politics, the leader of the Quebec Conservative Party is hoping the third time will be the charm, at least in his effort to win a seat at the National Assembly. Éric Duhaime has officially announced he will run in the Bellechasse riding on Quebec City's South Shore in the fall election. He previously ran unsuccessfully in the Arthabaska and Chauveau ridings. Jim says he chose the largely rural Bellechasse riding to give more of a voice to voters who are sometimes left behind.
4: It's part of a Quebec that is not very well represented at the National Assembly. We talk often about urban issues, but, you know, our farmers, the softwood lumbers, there's many people who feel not represented very well right now. And my election in Bellechasse could make sure that I'm the voice of those people.
0: Recent public opinion polls suggest the Conservatives could be in a position to win a handful of seats in the October election. Jim says he's hoping to get enough for official party recognition at the National Assembly. The Conservatives failed to win any seats in the 2022 election, despite getting 9% of the vote. And some REM commuters in Montreal's West Island are complaining about the lack of parking spaces available at the Kirkland station. 200 spots have been reserved for Kirkland residents for a fee, and the company that owns that land has hired a company to patrol and issue what appear to be tickets to people who don't respect the rules. Chloe Rinaldi has the story.
5: It's very, very bad planning.
6: Ahmed Waghi is headed through the RioCan Kirkland Shopping Center parking lot towards the nearby REM station. He says he was shocked to learn there isn't any free parking for commuters. So he either has to be dropped off by his wife or risk getting a paper on his dashboard.
5: Yesterday I took a ticket because I parked there and I didn't know that I'm not allowed to park there.
6: RioCan, which owns the land the station is on, reached an agreement for 200 paid parking spots for REM commuters. It hired another company, Stat Park, to patrol the mall parking lot and hand out invoices to people who park outside that zone. Stat Park says while some people may choose not to pay, private property owners still have the legal right to issue fees. Avi Levy, a Montreal lawyer and the

0: co-founder of ticket911.ca, says unlike a traffic ticket, this is not automatically enforceable.
1: You have the right to challenge the invoice. It's not immediately payable.
0: Levy says people have the right to contest these privately issued invoices. For its part, the REM says its objective is always to prioritize public transit, but it says it is working with its partners to continuously improve its facilities and that adjustments can always be made. Chloe Rinaldi, CBC News, Kirkland.
2: And that was the CBC News.
3: Thank you very much. Simon Akinesny from the CBC Montreal Newsroom. I'm Sabrina Marindola. Thank you so much for joining us, the Thursday edition of Let's Go. There's so much to cover. There's a lot going on in the news today. But because it's Thursday, we do have to take a moment to mark Word Nerd. Elizabeth
2: sure
3: Withy, our Word Nerd, will be here before the end of the show. And Simon, you did not get your first clue yet.
2: I didn't get my first clue, and this is going to be my first clue in a little while, so we'll see how sharp I am.
3: Feeling nervous?
2: No.
3: Rusty?
2: A little rusty, yeah.
3: A little rusty? I don't think you can train for Word Nerd, frankly.
2: No.
3: I know Lita tries to study.
4: Yeah.
3: She watches what's in the news.
4: Yes.
3: And a little...
4: Oh. I run. Breathe.
2: I don't see the connection.
3: she meditates. Yeah. She gets in a mindset.
4: I do.
3: Okay, here we go. Elizabeth Withy, our Word Nerd, brings us the etymology of a word every week. We love it. We learn so much. And I try to have you play along here. So you get a couple of clues throughout the show. You'll have to zero in and really focus on this first clue.
2: Zero in, really focus. Okay, let me see. Lens, it's not the best.
4: That is so good. I like it.
2: Well, zero in, I don't know. What do you think?
4: What are the clues that texts?
3: Are you asking me what I think?
4: I love it. I love
2: I
4: one of
2: maybe
4: the,
2: you forgot how this works.
4: The texter with hone. I love the word hone.
3: Yes, somebody hone said hone. Oh. Lita, thank you for reminding me because my text said, line is bouncing around here. That was Sandy?
4: I said concentrate.
3: Sandy in Montreal said hone.
4: Yeah.
3: Lita, you said concentrate. I have a few people on the text line thinking it's target.
4: Oh, target's good too.
2: Yeah, zero is interesting. Zero in. Zero in, zero in. And focus. Okay.
3: You've swayed a listener. Someone texting in to say... Yep, lens.
2: Okay.
4: Lens is great.
2: I'll go with lens for now.
4: And I just wanted to ask you, so really focus on the clue? That could be a portion of it too.
3: Yeah, like you'll have to zero in and really focus on this first clue.
4: Okay. See, that could
2: okay.
4: be. Okay.
2: Well, I'm going to stick with lens for now. Although I shudder to think of of my score if I don't get it.
3: I think Simon would write great clues, actually.
4: Yeah.
3: A lot of puns coming your way.
2: Yes.
3: Okay.
2: Yeah.
3: Going with lens, someone saying focus, 514-566-9066. Jen and Lachine thinking it's Zoom. All right. Keep your guesses coming. Lita, you sound impressed with that one.
4: I'm impressed with all of them. I just love clues, and I just love what people come up with, and I want to join every team. That's the scary part of you know, I am sticking with concentrate just because I'm learning actually to be more decisive in my life. So that is one of the things. And Word Nerd is helping me. That's another thing I'm working on. What we have to work on is keeping you out of traffic. You know, Sabrina, that we haven't really talked about. We've talked about Tour la Nuit. I know because it's tomorrow night, but Tour de Lille is so huge and it comes up on Sunday and it starts around 9 o'clock in the morning. It's actually 9:15 to 3:30 p.m. And it is also at Parc Jarry or Jarry Park. But the towing starts on Sunday morning at 01 or a minute after midnight. So, you know, it's a big deal. And that goes on until at 4 o'clock in the afternoon. Street closures start at 8:30 a.m. to 4 p.m., except for Rue Saint-Laurent. And I said Rue Saint-Laurent because I want to differentiate between Ville Saint-Laurent and the street Saint-Laurent. So Rue Saint-Laurent is going to have a different closure from Castelnau to Jarry. It's going to be closed from 6 a.m. So that could be a problem. And there are all sorts of affected areas. And I do have a perimeter. So Gouin to St. Patrick is one, and then Giroir over to Pinneuf. So we're looking at a good swath of the city. It's going to be locked in and carless in

0: those areas, as we have a major bike event coming, two major bike events coming up, and a cup parade too.
1: Indeed, and I'm hoping Mother Nature will cooperate for all of those wonderful events coming this weekend, because looks like we have a lot of rain coming our way. Right now, it's 19 degrees in Montreal. Well, the city of Montreal says it has a new plan to address homelessness. Officials made the announcement yesterday, and so this involves the creation of a new crisis unit as well as some intervention programs. Also, more money for boroughs next year to better deal with homelessness within their borough, on their local streets and in their neighborhoods. Benoit Langevin is a city councillor in Pierrefonds-Roxborough, and he's also the city's executive committee member responsible for social development and cohabitation. And he joins us now live on the line. Benoit, good afternoon. Welcome back to the show.
2: Good afternoon, Sabrina.
1: Tell me more about this new plan here and what's in it.
2: What's in it? We have promised during the election campaign to triple the budget that was initially there at the City of Montreal in order to bonify what was being done when it came to outreach, when it came to having a better humane approach to homelessness and to actually tackle the reality that is being lived by our citizens in order to better the cohabitation and make it so that we would have protocol, we would have strategies in order to make sure that the continuum for social services, but also for accessing to different types of housing shelters, would be better organized, better coordinated.
1: So in terms of better organized and better coordinated, what changes at the ground level, out on the street, will Montrealers see?
2: Well, for example, the first thing of the announcement was to mention that we would increase the coordination with the GT, the Groupe d'Intervention Tactique en Itinérance, which is a committee that meets every month since we got in power with the Ministre Carman, with Ministre Rouleau, and also the whole health sector, either it be CIUS Centre Sud, who deals with homelessness in the health network, but also Santé Québec, and also have stakeholders in the community organization world, such as RAPSIM, but also have community groups like Mission Welcome Hall to actually make sure that every orientation that we would take with these funds would better some of the crisis that is being lived, such as the Friche Notre-Dame. Notre-Dame has had encampments for a very long time, and we've seen and we're worried about the increasing of it. So we've decided to have these meetings every week in order to focus on this ecosystem of health and social services in that area, and to bonify and to coordinate and take on some leadership in order to be able to have all these continuum in place. I'll give you an example of types of outreach that will be bonafide, is that we would increase by four full-time workers working on these 100 to 130 tents that are out there, and to make sure that when, let's say, a blue collar would come to pick up some garbage, then it wouldn't be a situation or a scenario where the blue collar would take on a personal effect of somebody that is just laying around a tent that looks like garbage, but it's really someone's property. So we would have a social worker that would bridge those two situations, and to make sure that we would have more cleanliness on site. That's one of the elements. But when we talk about increasing the funding to boroughs, it would also mean that boroughs would have the means to either hire Alice, which is an agent de liaison en intervention sociale, in order to coordinate internally the services to make sure that all the strategies and every encampment would be dealt on a one-on-one, and also would have a dashboard that would do the follow-ups in order to make sure that we would have a strategy for every single tent, and to make sure that in the ecosystem of services that exists in the Montreal, there's 73 sites that are either a shelter, either a place to sleep, either a warming center. Well, in the ecosystem, there's 2,200 places, and all of them

0: have different types of homelessness that they're addressing. But in order to coordinate the right person that is ends up in a tent, and the reason why it ends up there is that maybe it's a couple. So you need to find a shelter that offers services for a couple in order to make sure that these people have an alternative to this encampment. Otherwise, we're just going to dismantle this tent and the person's just going to be back in an hour because there's no other alternative in the person's mind. But in order to make sure that we have these strategies, that's the only way that we can have respect dignity of the people that are living in this encampment and have a durable approach and a durable answer to what's going on is to make sure that we put in place these infrastructures.
1: Now, part of that strategy, my understanding is that some tents will be moved, not necessarily removed, but moved if they are close to places like playgrounds, for example, or skate parks or basketball courts and things of that nature. How will you go about doing that while still, like you say, respecting the strategy that you will have for each tent while you're still displacing people?
0: Well, you know, the first thing that we've promised was the protocol, and the principle in the protocol, what it says is that every borough has, with their capacity, the due diligence to create their own local plan, their own protocol. And why we gave this capacity of each borough to be able to have their own identity when it came to answering and have different criteria is because realities in Pierrefonds-Roxboro are very different than the ones in Ville-Marie or MHM. So we had to allow the different boroughs to be able to arrive with those criteria. To answer clearly your question, yes, the protocol is there to make sure that both vulnerable population would have their place. So yes, it wouldn't be a dismantlement. It would always be a proposition to the person either to go into the previously, as I mentioned, the different network of service that's existing. And there will be some offers. There will be some outreach done to this encampment, but there will also be a possibility where the city would allow the person to stay outside because maybe the person will take more time or more convincing or arrive with an answer that really fits into the specificity of the reason why the person is encamping. So we would have to offer that person an alternative, and that alternative would probably come with a distance to a CPE, a daycare. It would be in the consideration of further to RPA for elders. All different types of residents would have their space. And in order to create that cohabitation, we would the borough would arrive with a criteria that would fit into not dismantling the person, not pushing the person in a more precarious scenario where we would have more difficulty to find that person afterward, because the idea in this protocol is to make sure that we find an answer, a durable answer, because again, we have no results when we just push the person from one borough to another, because if I push somebody from MHM to Rivière-des-Prairies and then the person ends up in Pierrefonds, we're just passing the puck.
1: Yeah, but a durable answer, how do you accomplish that if some of this funding is 1 year only? It's one-off funding. So how is that durable?
0: Actually, no. The funding is on 2 years for the $20 million for the boroughs, and it's actually 2 years as well for the $29 million that we're giving to the community organization. And even in some of the programs in that fund, will be on 3 years. Most of the money that will be allocated to nonprofit will be on a 3 year basis.
1: Right. I'm thinking of the cleanup then on Notre Dame. That is a one off. That is a one envelope going to the borough to clean up Notre Dame. Benoit, just before we go, since the warmer weather, today was the first time I took Notre Dame on my way into work today. The number of tents, I mean, I think since the fall, in my mind, it seems like it's multiplied. You mentioned there were about 130 tents there, yeah. Notre Dame, for, you know, I'd say anywhere between Dixon to Papineau. I was pretty shocked at just the number of tents there that I've seen compared to the winter, for sure. You said you're worried yeah. about some of these encampments expanding and growing. Do you ever feel discouraged?

0: when you see with your eyes how many tents and people are out there?
1: Absolutely. I mean, I've been in this field for 20 years and I see the issue increasing year after year for a lack of investment in infrastructure. And it's one of the reasons why I stuck to being the opposition for 8 years at City Council of Montreal and end up starting my mandate in 2017 with $1 million from the municipality to 30 now. And the platform that we've proposed is a platform that will affect significantly and give a lot more capacity to the organization in order to be more swift in and be more agile in order to take on to make sure that we give more opportunities to all these campers that are out there. And to be honest, I'm very, very positive with the plan that we're bringing forward with Mayor Soraya Martinez Ferrada, which is she has been a champion since the beginning, since we started this mandate. I'm very impressed with the capacity that we've been able to move. Plus, you know, we created as well internally an office dedicated to homelessness that has 10 employees now that are really focused on that. So it's really changed our capacity in order to come with support to the boroughs, but also come with support to the nonprofit, but also include different levels of government with the JTC. So the coordination is in place. And right now, we're hoping for Ottawa and Quebec to follow our trend and to really be able to fix this issue. But we do need their support and we do need their investment, that's for sure.
0: And I have no doubt it will come up during the upcoming election campaign at the provincial level as well. Benoît Langevin, thank you so much.
1: My pleasure, Sabrina. Take care.
0: Talk soon. That is Benoît Langevin, city councillor of Pierrefonds-Roxborough, also a member of the city's executive committee. He's the point person for social development and cohabitation. 4:52, Lita has some news for you when it comes to the traffic.
2: Oh boy, and we've got a big problem right now. If you're traveling Laurentian North, 15 North, new accident is just around the 158. So just after Highway 50 is where you start to brake nonstop because of that accident in the left-hand lane.
0: Time now for your latest business news. Chris Edwards is here. Hi, Chris. Good afternoon.
3: Good afternoon, Sabrina.
0: Let's start off here with this week where we got this news from Canada's banks. Just about all of them said that they beat expectations for the second quarter. So why are the banks doing so well?
3: Primarily because a lot of the challenges that economists were worried about in the economy haven't impacted the banks as much as they thought. So the mortgage cliff, which started in 2025, the impact of the Trump tariffs, the war in Iran, these caused a lot of turbulence and they were big hurdles for the banks, but they largely have dealt with them. So this, again, is for the second quarter of the year, which ended April 30th. Canada's Big Six, RBC, BMO, TD, the Bank of Nova Scotia, National Bank, and CIBC, all beat analyst expectations in some way. We spoke to wealth manager Barry Schwartz about that. He's chief investment officer at Baskin in Toronto. And he said there's actually an argument to be made that the big banks can be trading at even higher valuations than they are now.
4: The Canadian banks have navigated so many big concerns, and the reason why they're trading at all-time highs just a week ago is because they've been benefiting, obviously, from the strong capital markets, right? The stock markets are very high. There's new IPOs, new secondaries, new issues, lots of market activity. And, of course, the banks now get a large portion of their earnings from wealth management.
3: So of Canada's Big Six, five of them raised their dividends. Only CIBC did not.
0: Chris, let's end off the business report here with a new study that has shed some light on ageism in films. The results pretty stark here. What did it find?
3: It found that older people, especially older women, are underrepresented in film. A team looked at the 100 highest performing movies of the last 3 years. They studied films released in the UK, but most of them were released here in Canada as well. And they found that only 5 of those 100 movies starred women above the age of 60. Meanwhile, 20 of those movies starred a talking animal. Most of them starred men.
0: Oh boy.
3: And in fact, 6 of those movies starred someone with my own name, Chris.
0: Oh, popular
3: and
0: name.
3: This is exactly. common

0: name, popular name. In fact, out of those six, three of them were Chris Pratt, but that's another story. And this is while about one in five moviegoers are now above the age of 55. Let's assume half of those people are women. So there's plenty of room to expand the stories we see on screen because those audiences are there.
1: There are more people named Chris in films than there are women over the age of 60. Imagine that, Chris.
0: Oh, it's not hard to imagine.
1: No, it's not. I can't even believe they needed a study to figure this out. But it's nice to have that numeric, you know, that quantitative mm-hmm. data, and you can actually count and say, okay, well, you know, four times more talking animals compared to women over 60. I also think there's a very North American culture here when it comes to aging, where it's seen as something negative, wrinkles, and mm-hmm. I think in Europe, definitely when I go to Italy, it's way more embraced. I watch a lot of Italian television. A lot of the celebrities and a lot of them are older.
0: Well, there was that film with Demi Moore that came out recently. I don't remember the name.
1: Oh yes, I know the one you're talking about.
0: Head on.
1: Yeah, I forgot the name too, but I know it's kind of horror-esque. I mm-hmm. haven't seen it. It seems a little gruesome, but yes. That one. Okay, Chris, thank you very much. We will chat tomorrow for business news, but we're going to chat right now for Word uh-huh. Nerd. You're ready?
0: Wonderful.
1: Our Word Nerd, Elizabeth Withy, will be here with your word of the week. I have so many guesses after this first clue. You'll have to zero in and really focus on this first clue. Chris, you were kind of stumped. Lita, you blurted. Yeah. You went with concentrate.
2: Correct. Yes.
1: Okay, I'll tell you where the text line is at. Simon, he went with lens. And then some people also now thinking things having to do with cameras. So I have one person saying, yep, lens. Jen and Lachine saying, I vote zoom. Robin says optics. I have radar from Karen. One person saying magnify. Another person going with binoculars.
2: I like that one.
1: Natalie is in on Team Lita. I'm in. Put me down for concentrate. Okay. Jane saying aperture. I have a few people now thinking it's zoom. Okay. Here we go. Clue number two. Oh, and I have someone saying hone as well.
2: Love hone.
1: And target.
2: Yeah.
1: All right. Clue number two. It's a word that you can use with time or comfort.
2: Soup.
1: Oh, I could go for a good soup today, Lita.
2: Soup. Really? Just warm and comforting and nothing to do with the clues, of course. But except for comfort.
1: Chris is so quiet.
2: Yeah.
0: I have
2: yeah.
0: to say, I'm stumped. I don't think okay. I've had... This might be another time where I don't think I have a guess. I don't want to go off of the guesses that people had. Frankly, I wouldn't have chosen any of them.
1: Oh, okay.
2: Really?
0: But you're I can't give my own guess either.
2: Okay.
1: Okay, well, think about it. Write down the clues, think about it, and I'll wait for your text. Okay. Lita, what are you thinking?
2: I'm going to change it to soup. No, I'm kidding. I'm going to stick with concentrate for now. I have to think.
1: Okay.
2: I have to ponder this.
1: Okay.
2: There's no blurting at all.
1: Ponder it. Really focus on this clue. The text line's open, 514-566-9066. Chris, we'll chat tomorrow, but I'm waiting for your text.
0: Of course. Thanks,
1: okay.
0: Sabrina.
1: That's Chris Edwards from the Business Desk. Lita, we'll get a look at the roads and weekend closures when we're back after the news. I'm Sabrina Marandola. This is Let's Go.
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7: I'm Stephanie Skanderas. Tonight, more people are seeing their family doctors for mental health and addiction care. 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
8: From CBC News, The World This Hour, I'm Kaz Bovin. Canada is contributing $8 million to organizations responding to the Ebola outbreak in Africa. That's as health officials there are warning Western countries are falling short on providing the funds needed to contain the virus. Philip Leshanuk reports.
9: Diseases do not respect borders.
10: Federal Health Minister Marjorie Michel says Canada will

0: send funds to the World Health Organization, Africa Centers for Disease Control and Prevention, and agencies like the Red Cross that are on the ground working to contain the spread.
1: It is absolutely crucial that we collectively confront this Ebola outbreak.
0: It's been more than a month since the rare Bundibugyo strain of Ebola was detected in the Democratic Republic of Congo. There are now more than 1,000 suspected cases and hundreds of deaths as the virus spreads to Uganda and beyond. Dr. Stephen Hoffman studies global health at York University.
2: This isn't just about Canada doing good in the world. This is about Canada and other countries, through development assistance, making the world a safer place.
0: He says drastic cuts to aid programs, particularly by the U.S., likely delayed the detection and response to this epidemic. Phil Deschanel, CBC News, Toronto.
3: Toronto police say a 14-year-old girl who was missing for almost 2 weeks has been found safe inside a residence. Esther's disappearance triggered an intensive search and was designated a priority operation by police. They have released few details. Police are now working to determine if there was any criminality involved in her disappearance. The mother of a newborn baby found dead outside Halifax last weekend has also died. That news comes on the same day two people appeared in court in connection with that incident. Richard Cuthbertson has the latest.
4: The horrifying story of a newborn found dead in a wooded area has taken another terrible turn. The mother who gave birth, who arrived to hospital in critical condition last Friday, has also died. Halifax Police Constable Martin Cromwell.
5: At this point, though, the Nova Scotia Medical Examiner's Office will determine the manner and cause of death.
4: Police have said they do not believe her condition was the result of violence. The woman appeared to have just given birth, setting off an urgent search for the newborn. The body found Sunday in a wooded area. Cromwell said police were never able to speak to the woman before she died Wednesday.
5: Oh, that's definitely makes it more complex.
4: Two people, wife and husband Ramandeep Kaur and Sukhpreet Singh, who is related to the mother, have been charged with a number of crimes, including disposing of the baby's body and lying to police. Richard Cuthbertson, CBC News, Halifax.
3: The question on separation that will be put to Albertans in a referendum this fall is now official. Voters will pick one of two options. Option one is whether Alberta should remain a province in Canada. Option two is whether the government should begin the legal process of holding a second binding referendum on leaving Canada. That phrasing matches what Alberta Premier Danielle Smith said in her TV address last week when she announced the vote. Prime Minister Mark Carney was in New York pitching to American investors. He was there even as trade relations between the U.S. and Canada remained strained.
6: In some measures, we are ranked as the most attractive country in the world for infrastructure investment.
3: Carney's trip comes ahead of talks in July to review the COSMA Free Trade Agreement. The Prime Minister is calling on Washington to strike a new partnership with Canada. He says the two countries are united by many common interests.
6: Canada is America's largest customer. We buy more goods from America than China, Japan, and Germany combined. Those common interests run through our supply chains, where 70% of Canadian exports are inputs to American cars, homes, aircraft, machinery, finished goods.
3: Carney also made it clear that Canada will continue to diversify its trade relationships amid the ongoing trade war with the United States. Ottawa has signed more than 20 economic and security deals with other partners in just the past year. That is your World This Hour. For news anytime, visit our website, cbcnews.ca. For CBC News, I'm Kaz Boivin.
7: Hi, good afternoon. I'm Sabrina Marindola, and welcome to the 5 o'clock hour. That is the last hour of the program here on Let's Go on CBC Radio 1, 88.5 FM in Montreal. Coming up, our word nerd, Elizabeth Withy, will be here, so stick around for that. Plus, also coming up, have you been to the Milton Park Art Hive? It brings people together in the neighborhood each week, and you get to make a meal and make art together. So let's go's Boshko Maric. He had a chance to stop by. He went to visit and spoke with the coordinators there. He'll join us in studio with that story. And we are going to bring you lots of reaction that has been coming in all afternoon after just the shocking and very sad news that we got this afternoon. People in the hockey world stunned to hear about the death of Claude Lemieux, former Habs player, four-time Stanley Cup winner as well. And he was just at the Bell Center 3 nights ago.

carrying that torch for game three there on Monday night. So we'll speak with a sports analyst and we'll hear some sounds of the day as people are reacting here from the political world to people in the sports world and fans as well. Let's do it. Let's go.

0: 6. Time now for a check-in on the roads and public transit. Lita, I feel like 5 o'clock is the time when things really pick up, but could it pick up any more than 3 o'clock? I mean, we started the show with a bang. We had issues with public transit. Yeah. We had multiple stalls and incidents out there. And since then, it's been back and forth, up and down.
1: Yeah, I mean, at this point, it seems to be the regular heavy 5 o'clock hour flow. For example, on the Metropolitan westbound, just at the DeCary interchange, there's another stalled vehicle there. This is par for the course, though, at this time of the day. And it is backing up onto the Metropolitan westbound, again, past the Le Corder area. So it's a general heavy flow in that area. We still have that accident up on the 15 northbound at the 158. That's a Mirabel area. We're about to cross into Saint-Jérôme, but still Mirabel and backing towards the 50. Maybe a lot of people are trying to avoid the 50 because, and it's partially reopened, by the way, between La Chute and Mirabel. And if you are heading on the west tip of the island, or off island, actually, Les Cèdres, 30 at the 20, there's a vehicle that has stalled out. And we're going to have a lot of closures in that area, 30 at the 20 in Les Cèdres, this coming weekend, starting Friday, right in to Monday morning. And I'll check on that notification. I've changed the sound of all my notifications again, by the way.
0: I thought, what is that now?
1: A little EXO.
0: Yeah, a little EXO. That is the official EXO chime?
1: Well, for now, for me. I think I'll change it again and maybe put the sound down.
0: I like that one.
1: Okay, I'll leave it then. And I have to talk buses a little bit for Tour la Nuit and Tour de l'Île. There are more than 20 bus routes that have been rerouted. I would advise you, because there are 20, go to stm.info and you'll put all your information in there. Also, pedestrianizing streets also causes bus detours. So Mount Royal is the latest. Mont Royal is the latest. And all the 11 has been rerouted. The 96 and the 368 and the 711. So keep it in mind. Most of them are going to Laurier Metro.
0: It's 19 degrees. We're seeing scattered showers here across the greater Montreal area. And tomorrow, rain. Looking at about 10 to 15 millimeters throughout the day tomorrow. The rain should begin around the noon hour. So the good news is your morning commute. My fingers are crossed that it's uneventful and that you just get to wherever you need to be safe and sound and in a time-efficient manner. And then by noon, the showers begin. There's a risk of an afternoon thunderstorm as well. More chances of thunderstorms in the evening, another 10 to 20 millimeters of rain Friday night, which is the Tour la Nuit. So, you know, I'm not pleased to see this forecast right now for these cycling events. Saturday, it was looking nice, but now it's looking like periods of rain for part of the day, mostly in the morning. It should dry out by the afternoon. That's parade day for the Walter Cup. And then on Sunday, Tour de l'Île, more showers throughout the day, a high of 19 degrees. It'll finally be sunny only on Monday for one day only. And then the showers are back for Tuesday. So we're having this, inconsistent weather here, this wishy-washy weather, a day of sun followed by 3 days of clouds and some scattered showers as well. And maybe some thunderstorms tomorrow. It is 9 minutes past 5 o'clock. Well, the Milton Park Art Hive is back. It is a weekly event. It brings together residents of the Plateau Mont-Royal neighborhood for free meals and for art workshops too. Now, the Art Hive was created last year by a group of community organizations and artists in Milton Park, and the organizers have recently received funding to extend the program, and this comes after recent uncertainty about staying open. So let's go to Boško Marić. In light of this announcement of this new funding here, he decided to pay a visit to the Art Hive a little earlier this month to hear more. And he joins us in studio with the story. Hi, Boško. Good afternoon.
2: Hi, Sabrina.
0: So what exactly is the Milton Park Art Hive?
2: So yeah, it's a weekly event. It happens in the basement of St. John's Lutheran Church in Milton Park on Thursday.

0: stations, as well as artists in Milton Park. And Lil Borger is one of the coordinators of the Art Hive. They told me that the idea behind it is really just to bring people in the neighborhood together.
1: The goals of this event are community cohabitation, so that there's a space that's neutral in the neighborhood where everyone, housed, unhoused, students, whatever, can just exist in the same space and get to know each other better, a space that's not on the street.
0: And Borger went on to tell me that the other goal of the Art Hive is a little bit more explicit. It's to support unhoused Indigenous artists living in Milton Park. So the coordinators pay those artists, most of whom are Inuit, to act as facilitators at the Art Hive and guide people through their projects. And then for the participants, they can work on their projects over multiple sessions. You know, they can come back to them week after week. And then they also have a program where volunteers help participants price their art once their projects are done, so they can actually go on and sell it at markets if that's a way for them to make a little bit of money. So if art is a source of income, you know, the Art Hive really helps people. It helps people access the supplies they need to create it, and it supports them right up until the moment they are ready to sell their work.
2: Yeah, I love that, you know, it really follows them along every step of the process, not just during the creating, but then even afterward is how it's packaged and sold and pricing it and all of that. Did you hear from any of the facilitators themselves, Boshko?
0: I did, yeah. As soon as I walked in to the basement of the church, I noticed there was kind of a separate room off to the side of the main room where most of the people were. And there was some music going on in there. There was what sounded like some power tools and lots of dust seeping through the doors. So I was curious, and I peeked in and I saw a group of people working on some soapstone carvings.
2: Beautiful.
0: It was really cool to see. So I spoke to Christopher Brown. He is one of the soapstone carving facilitators. And this is what he told me about his experience teaching and working at the Art Hive.
3: To me, it means the world to me to actually be able to create with our friends, family. They're all like from Northern community, so they're all tightly knit. And just to be able to have to talk and communicate with each other and relate to each other is magical. Like, it's such a great feeling to have this happen every week. People that come and visit, they're always like amazed at what we do. Like I said, the camaraderie of us all, and just how like easy it is to get involved and to start carving themselves. Just now, there's a woman here that's had her first session, and she's already made a heart-shaped pendant. She took to it naturally, so it's just come down, try it, and you know you'll get a good idea of how it's done.
2: Oh, sounds amazing. And I don't know if that's sanding, but I hear them hard at work. They're making those beautiful carvings. What other kinds of art can people do at the Art Hive?
0: Yeah, so there's a pretty wide range of, in terms of the mediums that people can work in. The coordinators collect donated supplies from studios and art shops for people to use at the event. So, you know, there were a lot of people drawing and painting. For example, there were also a couple beading stations, and then there were some people working on making dream catchers. And George Nottaway is another one of the facilitators at the event, and that's his expertise, is making dream catchers. So he gave me some of his own insights into the importance of an event like the Art Hive.
4: I see there's a lot of people homeless on the street. They don't have a chance for having a job. They probably never will, you know. But at least we give them something here that they have inside of them, and it's doing arts and craft, and it's pretty amazing what comes out of them. Last year, I had a mother with a young son, 12 years old. It's a little boy who asked me to help him, and I did. And he was very proud of what he did with me, his mother as well. And there's a lot of people who come, and they're very satisfied, you know.
2: That is very satisfying when you can create something from nothing and then see the beauty that you're making.
0: Exactly.
2: And then seeing other people enjoy it. Now, with the Milton Park neighborhood, Boshko, I mean, homelessness comes up, cohabitation issues. These have become polarizing issues in the area in recent years. How has that come up?
0: Yeah, it's a good question, because obviously the Art Hive encompasses a lot of that. A lot of those issues do come up for them. It's something I was wondering about. So I posed it to Isa Fuentes. They are another one of the coordinators at the Art Hive. And they told me that as homelessness rates go up around the city, they see more and more of these

0: issues around cohabitation pop up, not only in Milton Park, but in other neighborhoods as well. But for Issa, they hope that an event like the Art Hive, it helps to ease tensions between unhoused and housed people in the neighborhood.
1: I still think there is a lot of resistance from many neighbors that are housed. Not everyone. There's people that come by here, and there's people that support the project, and more, as we talk and explain things, people like this space. They like the Art Hives. They feel like it's a good thing, and I think it helps people, like, humanize a bit people who are unhoused, because this space allows them to actually meet the people and see them, you know, work on their art or talk or laugh or share food or all these things that they're having such a hard time seeing on the streets.
2: Now, Boshko, you know, given that and what people are getting out of it, I know you mentioned earlier there was a time when the future was pretty uncertain. Why is that?
0: Yeah, it was a little bit touch and go for a while. So the coordinators, when they first conceived of the event, they were able to secure enough funding for 1 year. After that ran out, they took a bit of a hiatus. That was at the start of 2026, while they worked to get enough funding to keep the Art Hive going on for longer. On a longer basis, and they eventually did. Most of that funding came from the city. So yeah, like I said, they took the first couple months of 2026 off. They came back with their first edition of the event in early May, and now they've actually got enough funding to keep it going for 3 more years, but they've settled on this pattern, so they're going to have it on for 2 months, then 1 month off. But for those 2 months, it'll be on every week. So basically 8 weeks on, 4 weeks off for the next 3 years.
2: All right, and with this new funding, what will they do?
0: Well, even though the coordinators are volunteers, it is really important to them that they pay facilitators for their work. And with this new funding, they will be able to do just that. And in the meantime, the coordinators and facilitators are really just focused on providing that space for people each week, getting the word out as much as they can. They told me, especially in the winter, it becomes an important place for people to just get inside a little bit outside of a shelter. And lots of, you know, the way they get people into the space is through word of mouth. So Christopher Brown, for example, the soapstone carving facilitator, he told me that he works on an outreach team with the Indigenous Support Work Program in Milton Park. So he's constantly meeting people in the neighborhood. He tries to let them know about the Art Hive, tell them to come on down on Thursdays. And if you are walking around in Milton Park, you'll see posters up all around the neighborhood, especially as you get closer to that church. And again, everyone is invited to come out each Thursday. So even tonight, if you're looking for something to do, you might want to think about heading down. It's at St. John's Lutheran Church on Jean Mons, and it's between 3 and 7 p.m.
2: There you go. So you still got a couple of hours to take it in and check out what's there. Boshko, thank you so much for this.
0: Thank you.
2: That is Let's Go's Boshko Maric. Over to Lita for the latest on the roads this afternoon.
3: Those busy roads, and right now just looking at the 20 at this point, passing the Dorval area. It's working relatively well. The Côte d'Alias access ramp is still very slow in that area. And the backup, of course, is because of a lot of road work that's going on there. And at this point, if you're heading east to on Côte d'Alias, it slows around Cavendish towards the Decarie Interchange. And I'm looking at public transit, which seems to be working very well. Just another heads up, though, that a lot of bus routes are going to be rerouted tomorrow night. So if you depend on the bus to get to work, just be aware that you should go to stm.info to find out, and go to the events section. I had a little bit of trouble finding it for the Vélo event, the bike event that are coming up both Friday night and Sunday all day. But for example, like the 54 Chabanel will be rerouted completely. Saint-Laurent, the 55, also will have some detours. And the 140 Fleury, another very popular bus, will also be completely detoured. So look at the red signs. They usually have them capped, and that will help you out too. And but again, stm.info, that's where all that information is.
2: 20 minutes past 5 o'clock. Now, we got some very sad news. Sad news in the hockey world today. Former Montreal Canadiens forward and four-time Stanley Cup champion Claude Lemieux died today. He was 60 years old. And the news comes very suddenly because Lemieux just had a public appearance 3 nights ago. He was tapped by the Montreal Canadiens organization to carry the ceremonial pregame torch at the Bell Center just ahead of Monday night's game of the Eastern Conference Finals. Now, Lemieux was born in Buckingham, Quebec. That's in the Outaouais region. He was drafted by the Habs in 1983. He won his first Stanley Cup with the team.

0: in 1986, and in the same playoff run, he scored this series clinching goal in overtime of Game 7 against the Hartford Whalers. Well, he went on to win the Stanley Cup three more times over the course of 21 seasons in the NHL. And in 1995, he won the Conn Smythe Trophy as playoff MVP with the New Jersey Devils. Now, Lemieux, known as one of the greatest big game players in hockey history, and he's being remembered as such today. Former NHLer and Quebec Liberal Party MNA Enrico Ciccone, he spoke about Lemieux's legacy at the National Assembly today.
1: He was one of the greatest competitors of the NHL. You know, everybody hated him, but everybody wanted him on the same side as you. You know, he was a big-time player, scoring goals at the right time. You know, and he was the type of player that, you know, if you needed a goal, if you needed to win, last minute, that's the guy you want on the ice. And he proved that. He proved that. And he will leave a big, big, big gap because he was working with kids now. You know, development with kids and as an agent. And so it's not only his immediate family, you know, but there's a large family around him that will that is in pain today.
0: Now, the cause of Claude Lemieux's death has not been released. Let's turn now to Micker Guerrier. He's hockey analyst with RDS and joins us live on the line. Micker, good afternoon. Thank you so much for taking some time to speak with us today.
2: My pleasure.
0: What came to mind when you heard this news?
2: Everything that was said about him being a big game player. I remember he was one of my favorite players because he could score goals in those big moments, not only with the Montreal Canadiens, but when he was traded to the Devils and then he was traded to the Colorado Avalanche. He always scored those goals that hurt the other team and that helped his team win the Stanley Cup. And there's a reason why he won the Conn Smythe Trophy when he won it with New Jersey. The first cup with New Jersey, he scored 13 goals in 20 games. And one of the things that came to mind is that the Canadians are playing in the playoffs right now, and they're missing that spark. And everyone I talked to was saying, well, the Canadians would need a Claude Lemieux right now in the lineup. So it gives you an idea how big, how good of a player he was. But one thing that people tend to forget is the fact that he played for Team Canada twice. He played in Rendezvous 87 in 87 with Canada. So imagine a player that had only two seasons behind him in National Hockey League, not even two complete seasons, who was already good enough to play with the best players in the NHL. And then he played in 96 also with Canada at the World Cup. So Claude Lemieux was a big-time player. He was a clutch player, as we say in sports. But above that, he was a player that was respected. I was listening to Darren McCarty, who played with the Detroit Red Wings, a big rival of the Avalanche in the 90s. And he said that on the ice, they were fierce competitors. But behind that, when there's a big rivalry, there's also a lot of respect. And he respected a player, but also a man like Claude Lemieux. So it's really sad. And the Montreal Canadiens have issued a statement as well to show how saddened they are, that the whole organization, although he hadn't been in the organization for ages. I think the fact that he was here in Montreal on Monday.
0: He was just here. Yeah. All of Quebec saw him. I think that is part of what is so shocking. Yeah. The whole province just saw this man on Monday night.
2: Exactly. And that's why it's so heartbreaking. Yeah, exactly. And that's why it's so heartbreaking, because he seems so happy and so happy to be there and representing the Montreal Canadiens.
0: The Montreal Canadiens, as you say, they did put out a statement. Owner Jeff Molson, part of what he says is a fierce competitor who rose to the occasion in big moments. Claude was a relentless, courageous and tenacious player who led the team to the highest honors. What has been the response today, Micker, from former teammates who played by his side?
2: Everybody is shocked just as much as the fans are shocked and members of the media as well, especially because, as you said, we saw him at the Bell Center on Monday. It's really a lot of questions, obviously, rising, a lot of rumors as well. Police in Florida have not confirmed the cause, but it's pretty

0: clear that, we were talking about, you had a segment, not a segment, but a quote from Enrico Ciccone.
1: Yeah, a little clip
0: And
1: from
0: earlier,
1: him.
0: yeah, exactly. And earlier today, we were talking to him, and he was saying that he talked to Justin Lemieux, Claude's brother, and Justin said that the family will need support, obviously, because it's very dramatic and very sudden as well.
1: Yeah.
0: So no one was expecting that.
1: Yeah, very shocking. What do you think Claude Lemieux will be remembered for, Meeker?
0: I would say, well, that goal obviously in 86 against the Whalers, I think that's the first goal that comes to mind. But also that rivalry with the Detroit Red Wings, that hit on Chris Draper, that really sparked that rivalry between those two great teams. And everyone was looking ahead, waiting for those confrontations between those two teams. What he did with the Devils, also that first Stanley Cup with the New Jersey Devils. And he was one of the rare players. That's another thing that we tend to forget. He was the 10th player in the National Hockey League history to win two consecutive Stanley Cups with two different teams. It's already rare to win a Stanley Cup. It's even more rare to win two Stanley Cups. Well, imagine with two different teams
1: In a row.
0: in a row. So it's just amazing. It shows you how much of a gamer he was and how much of a clutch player he was as well.
1: Yeah, in 1995, he scored 13 goals in 20 post-game seasons. That was with the Devils there. Meeker, thank you so much for this. Really appreciate it.
0: You're welcome. Have a good evening.
1: You too. Meeker Guerrier, who is a hockey analyst with RDS, and we are following the story for you here on CBC Radio 1. Simon Akinesheny will have more in your newscast that's coming up in a couple of minutes.

0: album is called Les Voisins by Montrealer Simon Boisseau. Over to Lita with a look at the roads in transit.
1: Busy ride right now, especially if you're heading down and over to the South Shore on the 15 southbound, where we have an accident at Gaétan-Lebauche. It is in the left-hand lane. We also have a delay right now on the 40 eastbound, just around Hymas. It appears to be an accident with emergency vehicles. Again, very slow in that area.

0: Some scattered showers across the greater Montreal area, mostly south of Montreal now along the south shore. I see some showers in Ganawage and Chateauguay as well. It is 19 degrees in Montreal. More rain on the way tomorrow.
1: This is CBC News. Good afternoon. It's 5:30. I'm Simon Nakaneshny with your CBC News from Montreal. One of the Montreal Canadiens' icons of the 1980s, Claude Lemieux, has died at the age of 60. That is Lemieux getting a huge ovation as he carries the torch into the Bell Centre just 3 days ago during the Eastern Conference Finals. Lemieux won the Stanley Cup four times with three different teams, including the Habs. Our reporter Quibino Oduro is tracking this story and joins me live. Quibino, the hockey world is in mourning.
2: Yes, Simon. So Claude Lemieux was born in Buckingham, and he was selected by the Montreal Canadiens in the second round of the 1983 NHL draft. And Lemieux was known as a player who wasn't afraid to get under anyone's skin, earning him the title of one of the most effective pests in NHL history. But he was also a clutch performer in the playoffs. So he's famously known for scoring the game-winning goal in Game 7 in the second round of the 1983

86 playoffs, which was his rookie season. And in that season, the Montreal Canadiens ended up winning the Stanley Cup. He also won the Conn Smythe Trophy for playoff MVP when he was with New Jersey in 1995. And former NHL player and Quebec MNA Enrico Ciccone had a close relationship with Lemieux. And

0: as he, he was a big time player, scoring goals at the right time.
1: The hockey world and some of his teammates are also mourning his loss. In a statement, Montreal Canadiens owner and CEO Jeff Molson offered his condolences to Lemieux's family, and NHL Commissioner Gary Bettman said the league's mourning his passing, calling Lemieux one of the greatest big game players in hockey history. Simon?
2: CBC reporter Quibino Duro, thank you. With referendum talk on the front burner in Alberta and ahead of an election here in Quebec where sovereignty will be on the menu, there's disagreement over what constitutes a clear majority. Is 50% plus one enough in a referendum on Quebec independence? Prime Minister Mark Carney doesn't think so, and former federal Liberal Minister Stéphane Dion couldn't agree more. Gatineau spoke to him today.
3: It's not a reasonable rule for this kind of crucial decision.
4: Stéphane Dion drafted the Clarity Act following a Supreme Court of Canada referral on the secession of Quebec. It was in the aftermath of the 1995 referendum when the No side won by the slimmest of margins. After all these years, Dion still believes that a 50% plus one vote isn't enough to separate.
3: We need to be sure that the support will be clear and firm enough, because it may take months, if not years, to negotiate such a complex issue like secession. Brexit took 3 years.
4: Quebec's Justice Minister Simon Jolin Barrette firmly disagrees.
5: It will be 50% plus one, point final.
4: Quebec adopted its own legislation in response to the Clarity Act at the end of 2000. Bill 99 specifies that when Quebecers vote in a referendum, the winning option is the one that gets 50% of the votes plus one. This week, Prime Minister Mark Carney weighed in, saying that according to the Clarity Act, that wasn't enough.
6: Ce n'est pas 50% plus un.
4: MNAs from all parties at the National Assembly fired back, saying Ottawa cannot interfere with the result of a referendum in Quebec. Cathy Sonnet, CBC News, Quebec City.
2: Today was the turn of Quebec's premier to respond to a list of demands from municipal leaders and field complaints about where they felt the CAQ fell short. The Federation of Quebec Municipalities is outlining its concerns and needs to party leaders ahead of the fall election. Jenna Badoso has the details.
7: J'espère que vous êtes preneur.
8: I hope you guys are game, said Christine Fréchette to members of the Federation of Quebec Municipalities. She was addressing some of the key demands for whoever becomes premier in the fall, including to help revamp local infrastructure. Also, they want more immigrants and qualified workers in the regions. Then, there's the issue of getting adequate cell network coverage in remote areas.
7: On va réouvrir le programme Expérience québécoise.
8: On the immigration front, Fréchette reminded them that she'll reopen the PEQ, a popular pathway to permanent residency for French-speaking workers, for 2 years, saying it will help our regions and our economy.
7: Ça va être bon pour nos régions, puis ça va être bon pour notre économie.
8: The Federation's president, Jacques Demers, says he's satisfied with what Fréchette proposed.
9: On a hâte d'être plus dans le concret.
8: Although he's looking forward to seeing some of these promises in action, Demers says the next step is connecting local leaders, unions, and entrepreneurs to come up with a plan to make all that happen. Jenna Badoso, CBC News, Montreal.
2: Meanwhile, the CAQ government is delaying some important changes to the province's building code. The measures are meant to improve accessibility and earthquake protection standards. They were set to take effect this fall, but have been pushed back a year. Rowan Kennedy explains why.
10: Isabelle Melançon says changes to the building code always come at a cost. She has the Institute of Urban Development, a lobby group for developers. Melançon worries the extra cost would be passed down to home buyers and renters.
11: Ces factures-là sont refilées aux futurs locataires ou aux futurs propriétaires.
10: She's talking about a new overhaul of accessibility standards in Quebec. It's set to take effect in October and would have required larger bathrooms and wider hallways in new builds. Other measures include making buildings more resistant to earthquakes. In a post on social media, Premier Christine Fréchette says she's heard those concerns. She says to avoid a surge in construction prices, the government will delay those changes by a year. Accessibility advocate Stephen Laperriere says while the changes were not perfect, they were a step in the right direction.
12: They're using disabled persons and their needs to fight these norms, but that the population will be older and older and older.
10: As the province heads back to the drawing board, Laperriere worries the norms will be watered down and Quebecers with mobility issues will pay the price. Roman Kennedy, CBC News, Montreal.
2: And that was the CBC News.

0: Thank you very much, Simon Akinesny from the CBC Montreal Newsroom. I'm Sabrina Marindola. Thanks for your company this afternoon. I know it's a little gray out there, but we're hanging out. We're having a great time this afternoon on the Thursday edition of Let's Go, which means it's Word Nerd Day. Elizabeth Withy is here. She'll be here in 15 minutes with your word of the week. So last chance is here to get your guesses in on the text line, 514-566-9066. You still have another 15 minutes or so to think about it. And Simon, you did not get your second clue, and you did also, you didn't hear some of the answers following the first clue on the text line.
1: No, but let's get the second one, and then I'm just going to see if it maybe it pops into my head.
0: Okay, here we go. Simon Akinesny back from vacation, his first word nerd clue in a while. And Lita, I don't think you've landed anywhere yet either.
2: No.
0: You're still thinking about it. You have a few options. Okay, here we go. You'll have to zero in and really focus on this first clue. This is a word that you can use with time or comfort.
1: Time or comfort. Okay, so let's see. So it would comfort. Okay.
2: I think I have something new.
0: Oh, you have something new. Mm-hmm. Lita, you were thinking concentrate. Mm-hmm. And then you thought you heard comfort and you just thought soup.
2: I'm also hungry.
0: Well, someone on the text line thinking it's lentils. So you've maybe started something.
2: I'm going to change, but
0: okay.
2: Hold on in that. I'll let Simon focus and.
0: Simon, yeah. where are you at here?
1: I don't know. It's a tough one. Let's see. Zero in and focus, time and comfort. Boy, these are really, really good clues, I have to say. This is like a real brain teaser.
2: It is, eh? I agree.
0: That's the goal.
1: So I said lens. I don't think that works for time and comfort. So maybe, let's see, can you give me a couple of what's on the line?
0: Okay, well, I feel like ever since you said lens, now people are thinking things having to do with cameras. And following that second clue, people are a little all over the place now. I have a few people pretty convinced that Zoom. Zoom, zone, hone, and then someone thinking with time and comfort, it's got to be midnight snack.
2: Oh,
0: 514-566-9066. Someone saying space. Jane in Point Clara thinks it's less.
1: What about you, Lita?
2: I have a new one. I'm going to go with meditate because of comfort, time, zero in. I don't know. I'm just going to throw
1: that
2: out.
1: That's pretty good, actually.
2: I don't know what else. Yeah.
1: Yeah.
2: But zone sounds... I'm just attracted to hone because it's just such a cool word.
0: That was one of the first guesses that came in after the first clue. I think that was Sandy in Montreal. And Sandy actually texted back to say, I'm really stumped. I'm still thinking about it, but hone makes sense because you hone your skills over time.
2: Can I have the second clue again one more time?
0: It's a word that you can use with time or comfort.
1: Yeah, that's a good one.
0: Someone's saying binoculars along the same lines as bird watching.
2: I like
1: We got to bring into the bird word, bird nerd sphere. Okay, let's see. I'm going to go with, I like hone, but I'm going to go with zone.
0: Zone. Okay, Simon going with zone. Lita, what are you thinking?
2: I'm going to
0: lock it in.
2: Meditate? No, I'm not. I'm not ready to meditate. I'm going to still think a bit more on it. I'm going to meditate on it.
0: Okay.
1: Ruminate.
0: Meditate. And I'm waiting for Chris from the business desk. Your texts are coming in 514-566-9066. Simon, have a wonderful evening. We'll chat tomorrow. Okay, Lita, let's meditate and ruminate on what's happening on the roads there. What's going on?
2: You know, it's been a problematic Thursday, and I'm very concerned with what's going to happen this weekend with major closures and partial closures like the Mercier Bridge, one lane per direction. That's Friday to Monday morning, by the way. Also, the two bike events that we have, including the Sunday event, which is Tour de Lille, which always, hampers people who work. A lot of people work on the weekend. So I do suggest, and they have plenty of openings for you, different areas where you can cut through. Let's say you're in Verdun and you have to head up to, let's say, Côte de Neige in some area, you can go through the outwater.

0: water tunnel near the market. So there are areas that are open for you that are tunnel-like or viaducts. So just keep that in mind too. And go to velo.quebec.ca for your particular needs, and that will work for you. And right now, they've cleared away a big problem that we had on the 40 westbound at Côte-Vertue. Vehicle stalled out, right-hand lane. Everybody slowed because they were just staring at it and checking it out.
1: Okay. Yes, that does happen. We are some curious creatures, aren't we? Indeed.
0: Yes.
1: Lita, thanks very much. We'll be back with you in about 10 minutes. Right now, it's 42 minutes past 5 o'clock. Should rental leases be able to include no pet clauses? Well, the SPCA of Montreal was at the courthouse today, hoping that this matter does come before a judge. The organization wants the Court of Quebec to revisit a decision made earlier this year by Quebec's Housing Tribunal. Now, that decision found that a no pet clause in a Montreal tenant's lease was a violation of the province's Charter of Human Rights and Freedoms. And now the SPCA wants that decision to be turned into a law that would see no pet clauses banned from leases right across the province. Sophie Gaillard is the Director of Animal Advocacy and Legal and Government Affairs for the Montreal SPCA. She was at the Palais de Justice a little earlier today, and she joins us now on the line. Sophie, good afternoon. Welcome back to the show.
2: Thank you so much for having me.
1: What is it that you're asking for here?
2: Well, the leave to appeal was sought by the landlord in this case because he's the one who lost the case. However, we do welcome the opportunity to have a higher court look into this issue. We consider it's a very important issue, affects so many people across the province. And it's also the opportunity for us to have a higher court affirm this first instance decision that we got before the Housing Tribunal and that we're very pleased with, but that is currently limited to this specific case. However, if a higher court affirms the decision, then that would create a binding precedent and would basically compel future decision makers at the Housing Tribunal to follow the reasoning set out in this case.
1: Yeah, it's a
2: so it does hold some promise for us.
1: It's a pretty unusual scenario. I mean, with your time in the legal world here, have you ever seen a case where, you know, a group in favor of a decision is supporting an appeal and would like to see it go through the courts?
2: It happens occasionally. You're correct to point out that it's rather unusual, but because in this case, the SPCA, you know, what compelled us to intervene in the first place in this case is that we're not interested by just the facts of this case. We're interested by this issue at large, and therefore the opportunity for us to have the Court of Quebec look into this issue in the context of an appeal presents an interesting prospect. In parallel to that, you mentioned that we're also, you correctly pointed out, we're also fighting this battle, not just in front of the courts, but also on the legislative front, as we have been for years. So a very quick fix to this entire situation would be simply for the government to legislate and ban no pet clauses, as is already the case in other places across the world, including our right next door in Ontario. Because we're in an election year, we are looking to the provincial parties to make a commitment and take a position on this issue. It affects so many people across the province.
1: Do we have a sense, Sophie, right now how common these are in leases? I mean, is this the status quo and people would have to remove it from a lease?
2: So we actually have a brand new numbers from a Léger study that is currently underway. It's essentially confirming the impression that we've been having at the SPCA for years, which is that it's almost impossible to find pet-friendly housing in Quebec. It's 87% of landlords that refuse animals outright or impose very restrictive conditions, for example, in terms of species, in terms of what they allow in their housing units. So we're talking about a very small proportion of landlords that allow animals. And in the Montreal area, that number rises to close to 90%, meaning only 1 in 10 landlords allows and welcomes animals. So this is something that really affects not only animals, but so many people. It's now over 1 in 2 families that include a dog or a cat. We're talking about a large number of people. And of course, those most affected are the most vulnerable among us, senior citizens who live alone and for whom their animal is their daily source of affection and interaction, victims of domestic violence that can delay leaving an abusive situation because they can't bring their animals along. We also have people experiencing homelessness, living on the street with their animal because they can't find pet-friendly housing. So it is very much a social issue as well.
1: Eric Sanssouci, he's a spokesperson for the Quebec Landlords Corporation. He spoke to our morning show host, Daybreak host Sean Henry, back in March. This was right after the decision was handed down. They reached out to him. Here's a little bit of what he had to say about the TALS decision. Have a listen.
3: Right now, the first responsible when an animal is causing problem, believe it or not, it is not the owner of the animal. It is the owner of the building. Mm-hmm. So let's say we have a dog barking all day. People are working from home. The one that will receive a letter for a compensation is not the owner of the animal. It's the owner of the building. So as long as the owner of the building has to be liable and responsible to provide a quiet and clean environment, we need to have that possibility as a landlord to decide with our judgment if that kind of animal in that kind of building or apartment is a good decision or not.
1: Sophie, what do you make of that? That often it's not the owner, it comes to the building level.
2: I have heard this talking point before, and I am surprised by it because it is blatantly false. The Civil Code of Quebec is extremely clear that it is the owner of an animal who is liable for any damages or disturbances that are caused by the animal. And in a housing situation, if in fact a landlord is sued by another tenant because of disturbances, that landlord, and this is expressly provided for in the Civil Code, can turn around and sue the tenant that is causing the problems in order to recover any damages that they suffered as a result. On top of that regime that we have in the Civil Code, we have municipal bylaws in every city or municipality across the province that restricts the number of animals you can have in a dwelling unit, the type of animals you can have, that also sets out in offenses in terms of nuisances and cleanliness. So we have a robust system, and this is actually something that the judge in the first instance of this decision pointed out, that we have robust protections in place for landlords in order to make sure that should damages or problems arise, they are compensated.
1: Oh, you point to Ontario, for example, that already has this law in place. It's in place at the provincial level. I feel like in Quebec, we've been talking about this for decades. Why do you think, what's the holdup here? Why doesn't the needle move?
2: That's a great question. You are right. I've been with the SPCA since 2013 and working on this issue since 2013. And every year the situation keeps getting worse. More and more animals get surrendered to us simply because their guardians can't find a pet-friendly housing. That's an excellent question. I wish I had the answer to that. It's puzzling to me why we're not moving forward on this.
1: Do you have a sense of what the timeline looks like when there is a leave for appeal and how long that takes to go through the courts for a decision?
2: We are expecting, because there was some debate around the questions that would be looked into by the Court of Quebec in the appeal. So there is a decision. We are waiting for a decision that should come out within approximately a month. And then timing for the actual appeal, we're likely looking at the fall or beginning of the winter.
1: Well, until then, there is what we call moving day unofficially here in Quebec, July 1st on the part of the SPCA. Sophie, I mean, what are you expecting as moving day is approaching? And as you describe, people looking for a place to live and looking for vacancies with pets.
2: Yeah, we are expecting a pretty devastating moving season. We are already receiving about 30 animals every day. We're expecting that number to go up to about 40 in the next coming weeks. And this is part of a steady increase every year for the past 6 years. More and more animals are getting surrendered to us. And one of the top reasons is difficulty finding animal-friendly housing. So it's going to be a stressful period for us at the SPCA.
1: Maître Sophie Gaillard, thank you so much for your time. Appreciate it.
2: Thank you for having me.
1: Sophie Gaillard, Director of Animal Advocacy and Legal and Government Affairs for the Montreal SPCA. We did reach out to Quebec's Housing Ministry for a comment on this story, and they wrote back saying that the minister cannot comment because the judicial process is ongoing. You can weigh in on the text line, 514-566-9066. 551, Lita,
0: yes.
1: You mentioned we would have some news there about that incident.
0: Okay, we do. And we actually have a couple of more incidents.

0: I think accidents, actually, right now in the Candiac area. Unfortunately, on the 15 South, just at the 930, we have an incident that's an interchange, and a little bit beyond that at Highway 30, a very difficult ride, and that's creating congestion on the westbound side. So people heading out to Saint-Constant, Saint-Catherine will have a little bit of a difficult ride right now. Good news. You need the REM. That's in good shape for us. If you need to carry northbound, also clearing out from the incident. And if you are heading over to the South Shore, you'll find a difficult ride. Excuse me. I'm all excited about word nerd. A difficult ride. If you're traveling along Papineau North or Papineau South, trying to get onto the Jacques Cartier Bridge. Bridge itself is fine and working very well. And, I just thought I'd better tell you, I have changed it, by the way.
1: Again?
0: Yeah.
1: Okay, let me repeat the clues, because Elizabeth Withy, she's here. It's time. It's word nerd time. You'll have to zero in and really focus on this first clue. And this is a word that you can use with time or comfort.
0: Okay. Zone.
1: You're going with Simon.
0: I am going with zone.
1: Okay.
0: I think it's zone.
1: It's popular on the text line,
0: yes,
1: too. Simon going with zone. Chris from the business desk, he's picking lens. That's where he's landed. He's going with lens. And then I have a few guesses here all over the place. On the text line, I have Zoom. Few people saying Zoom. People sticking with hone. That came up after the first clue, and people sticking with it. Memorabilia. Reading. Watch. Leisure. Practice, puzzle. Okay, here we go. Elizabeth Withy, she is here with the word of the week. This week, she brings us the story of the word zone.

is a place, actual or metaphorical? The Twilight Zone? An end zone on a football field or a curling ice? The area in a stadium or an airplane where you're seated? Or even a geographic zone based on topography or time or climate?

0: The word zone taps into that notion of earthly regions. It goes back to the 1300s. A Latin word, zona, meaning geographical belt or celestial zone. From Greek, zone, meaning, get this, the girdle worn by a woman at the hips. It comes from a Greek word meaning gird, the word for wrapping something like a belt or strap around your waist. Or, figuratively, gearing yourself up for something hard, as in, gird your loins. The Earth has five climatic zones, or belts. At the North and South Pole, we have the frigid zones. Around the equator, we have the torrid zone. And the remaining two are temperate zones. The dividers are the Arctic and Antarctic circles and the tropics of Cancer and Capricorn. It sounds complex, but it makes more sense if you imagine five belts or stripes wrapped around the planet from top to bottom, as in north to south. Cold, medium hot, medium cold. Zones, you see. Regions defined by a particular characteristic. A metaphorical belt, or if you prefer, as I do, a girdle. For right. CBC Radio, I'm Elizabeth Witte.
1: Lita, well done.
2: Well, thank you very much.
1: Well done. A lot of people humming and hawing on the text line here. One person saying, yeah, the second clue was easy, time zone or comfort zone. The first clue, you have to zero in and really focus on this clue. I was thinking of when someone is in the zone.
2: Yeah.
1: You are in it.
2: I like that.
1: And focused. So, all right, that's our word nerd of the week. Thank you so much for playing along. A lot of right answers on the text line this week. And we'll do it again next week.

That is the band Tomashi, and the band is playing at Porchfest Verdun this weekend. It's a one-day music festival that happens on porches, on front porches in Verdun and Nuns Island. For more information, go to porchfestverdun.com.

0: almost at the end of the show. Let's get a final update from Lita.
1: With an issue on the 40 eastbound just around the cutoff for Côte d'Arthur. And we have a lot of traffic still through the Decarie interchange. But the South Shore seems to be clearing out, with the exception of the 15 to the Champlain Bridge. Still an accident in that area. Hey, public transit's working well. And Sabrina, have a great night.
0: You too, Lita. Are the rain boots nearby, the galoshes? We're going to need them for tomorrow, or a raincoat maybe. 19 degrees right now. Tomorrow, the morning should be dry, so your morning commute hopefully unaffected. But then rain begins around the noon hour. Risk of a thunderstorm as well for tomorrow afternoon and evening. Quite a bit of rain on the way. Anywhere between 20 to 40 millimeters of rain tomorrow. Saturday, more periods of rain, 19 degrees.

0: edition of Let's Go. I'm your host, Sabrina Marindola. Thank you so much for your company. Have a wonderful evening. We'll chat tomorrow. Bye.
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3: 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Coming up on The Current.
1: 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Then in half an hour, it's As It Happens.
4: Hi, I'm Chris Howden. When Saskatchewan's legislative building was constructed more than a century ago, there were no women lawmakers and therefore no women's washroom for MLAs. An oversight our guest says it took far too long to rectify.
5: We know that wildfires and other disasters are more frequent, more severe, more costly, and Canadians expect their government to step up and to respond to that reality.
6: Preparing for the worst, hoping for better. Ottawa outlines plans for dealing with the wildfire season ahead as forecasters predict a long, hot summer. This is Your World Tonight. I'm Stephanie Skenderis. Also on the program,
7: they'll likely be our biggest market after the U.S. by 2030. And so they're growing in importance every day, and we're delighted to be able to welcome Chinese visitors.
6: Rolling out the welcome mat, what thawing relations with China could mean for Canada's tourism industry. We begin with the demand for mental health services. It is surging across Canada, and it's taking a toll on both doctors and patients. A new report suggests more people are turning to family physicians and pediatricians for help. Tashauna Reid looks at the data and how one hospital is dealing with the problem.
8: I was bullied a lot at school, so it caused a lot of depression and trauma.
9: Regan Doyle says his mental health issues started at a young age. Now 39, he battles addiction and bipolar disorder, and accessing health care has been difficult.
8: It's almost impossible for me to find simple services like

0: psychiatrists or people who work with depression.
1: Regan can't afford to pay for private treatment, at times going to the emergency department for help. A new report from the Canadian Institute for Health Information sheds light on another place Canadians are turning to. Sunita Karmakar-Hoare is a manager at CIHI.
2: We're seeing more and more patients going to their family doctors and pediatricians.
1: The new research found visits to family doctors for psychotherapy and counseling has increased almost 50% since 2015, while pediatricians saw a 60% increase in those visits. And researchers say more mental health and addiction professionals are needed.
2: The supply is not increasing enough to meet the needs of Canadians.
1: Vancouver family physician Dr. Rita McCracken estimates 20 to 25% of her patients come for mental health and addiction issues.
3: Sometimes for some of my patients, I'm the only place that they can go.
1: But addressing their unique needs, such as longer appointments and ongoing specialized care, is a challenge, while juggling the complex needs of an aging population.
3: This is not work that family doctors should be doing. I should know how to do it, and I should do it when there is no other option. But in a more ideal situation, I should be able to hand off. Just
1: long wait lists are another barrier, and patients can't wait.
4: At one point, we had almost up to 1,000 people on our wait list.
1: Dr. Dana Ross is a psychiatrist in the trauma therapy program at Women's College Hospital in Toronto.
4: And we thought, do people need to be waiting, you know, a year, 2 years to be able to get that in an in-person setting? Or could we offer some of that virtually?
1: The hospital developed a program that includes virtual group therapy. Their wait list has dropped to less than 100 patients and reduced wait times to a few months.
4: It's been really a groundbreaking program.
1: As for Regan Doyle, he's in a rehab program and has reached a special milestone in his sobriety.
0: I've been in recovery for a year. I'm getting my year chip tomorrow.
1: Tashauna Reed, CBC News, Toronto.
5: Call it a forecast with a forewarning. In their latest wildfire prediction update, federal officials say this season may be starting off slower than last. But for Western Canada and some First Nations communities, their message to Canadians is expect a long, hot summer, and don't let down your guard. Kate Kyle has more.
6: From the air and ground, wildfire season is underway.
7: Preparedness matters in every jurisdiction and in every community.
6: Eleanor Olszewski is the Federal Minister of Emergency Management and Community Resilience. In Ottawa today, the federal government shared its predictions on how the 2026 fire season could shape up.
7: We know that situation can change rapidly.
6: There are currently 65 active wildfires across Canada. Total area burned so far is less than 5% of the 10-year average. Jan Belanger is with Natural Resources Canada.
8: So despite the fact that we're seeing so little activity so far this year, as we head into summer, this season retains the potential to be a significant one right across the country.
6: British Columbia faces the highest wildfire risk, particularly in July, followed by Southern Ontario and Quebec. Yukon and the Northwest Territories could also see higher than average risk later in the season.
8: It comes down to how much rain the region will see, but our models are showing these early signals.
6: To prepare, the federal government is expanding aerial firefighting capacity, modernizing alert systems, and investing more in wildfire preparedness. Annabella Bonata would like to see even more investment in the wildfire off-season. She's the managing director of climate science at the University of Waterloo's INTAC Center on Climate Adaptation.
9: So I heard very little about the preparedness on the other months when we're not fighting fires. So one thing just to be super clear on is in Canada, we need to learn to live with wildfires. And that really means doing the work on those off months, like in the winter months. But we seem to really focus on wildfire when the season starts.
10: It's certainly dry out there.
6: Towns like Fort Smith in the Northwest Territories are being proactive. The 2023 wildfire season saw nearly half the NWT's population displaced by wildfires. Adam McNabb is the Director of Protective Services for the town of Fort Smith. It's part of a new territorial training program to help bridge the gap

0: between wildland firefighters and urban firefighters, like deploying sprinklers on the edge of town if a fire gets too close.
1: And to try and mitigate any fires, any embers from transferring into homes and starting them on fire. But as that's happening, we can also stay in the community and actively fight spot fires as they pop up.
0: Canada's national preparedness level is currently at 1. Over the next few days, forecasters expect fire activity to heat up. Kate Kyle, CBC News, Yellowknife.
2: Ottawa is pledging $8 million to help fight the Ebola outbreak in Central Africa. The funds will go to aid groups, including the WHO and the African CDC. Canada has taken steps to limit travel and immigration from affected nations. Health Minister Marjorie Michel says the government is aligned with the U.S. and Mexico to curb any potential spread during the FIFA World Cup.
3: You will have a big number of people traveling during that period. So we are taking precautionary measures. Is it perfect? Certainly not. But we are taking the measures with the tools we have because we know we need to protect the population.
2: The travel restrictions affect the Democratic Republic of Congo, Uganda, and South Sudan. The director of the African CDC calls that unacceptable and criticizes Western officials for not contributing enough resources to bring the outbreak under control. Coming right up, the Prime Minister tells a New York business audience it's time for a new, true partnership between Canada and the U.S. Plus, taking the game global, the CFL seeks new fans on new platforms. Later, we'll have this story.
4: No actors, no sets, no worries. A movie made entirely from AI is set to premiere at a New York film festival. Dream of Violets is a full-length docudrama inspired by the Iranian civilian resistance. An important story, but how it came to be has actors and unions on edge.
5: I would say that performers, and I think in the industry as a whole, is going through a real grieving process.
4: I'm Talia Salve in Toronto. Later on Your World Tonight, we explore what this AI milestone means for the industry.
2: The Prime Minister was in New York today making an economic pitch to an audience of Wall Street executives. As Tom Perry tells us, Mark Carney's message combined some slogans we've heard before in a way we have not heard before.
6: Canada Strong will help make America great again.
7: Mark Carney in the U.S. offering a kind of olive branch. The Prime Minister speaking to a business group in New York City, talking once again about a rupture in the global order.
6: The world is becoming more divided and dangerous.
7: But Carney, who has repeatedly vowed to diversify Canada's trade and make it less reliant on the U.S., told his audience there is still room for closer cooperation between Canada and America.
6: A new partnership with Canada, a true partnership that reimagines cooperation in specific sectors that are deeply challenged by global competition.
7: Those sectors include natural resources like oil and natural gas, critical minerals like potash, and the auto sector, many of which have been hit by tariffs under U.S. President Donald Trump.
6: While Canada and the United States have had our differences over the centuries, we have always worked and eventually worked through them.
7: Carney says his government has made specific proposals to the U.S. administration to resolve their current differences over trade, but didn't say how the administration has responded. Canada, the U.S., and Mexico are set to review CUSMA, their Continental Free Trade Agreement, on July 1st. There are right now no formal trade talks between Canada and the U.S., but Dominic LeBlanc, the federal minister responsible for Canada-U.S. trade,

0: U.S. administration, that's hard to tell. Tom Perry, CBC News, Ottawa.
1: Mark Carney also talked in New York about Canada's relationship with China and the importance of his trip to Beijing this year.
2: What we accomplished was a very basic reset of the relationship so that China reopened their agricultural markets. For that, we restored access for Chinese vehicles, electric vehicles, to the same level as it was in 2024 when things broke down.
1: Another sector that's seeing improvement over the past few months, travel and tourism in both directions. Lisa Xing has that story.
3: Tourists flock to some of China's most iconic sites, like the sprawling Forbidden City in Beijing, including a couple from Germany.
4: We really like the cities, so they're really big but quiet.
3: Germans were some of the first to benefit after the pandemic. China exempted them from needing a visitor visa for trips up to 15 days. Now it's 30, with Canada added to that list earlier this year after Prime Minister Mark Carney's visit to Beijing. Soon after, Ottawa allowed more frequent direct flights to China, bringing more business to Chinese tour operators like Ni Mengran, manager at UTour Group in Beijing. We want tourists from different places to fully understand the country's development, she says. For years, bilateral relations were strained. Remember back in 2018, tech giant Huawei's executive Meng Wanzhou was arrested in Vancouver on a U.S. extradition warrant. Then China detained Canadians Michael Kovrig and Michael Spavor. And when the country reopened after COVID restrictions, Canada was not approved for group travel until late last year. Now, as U.S. President Donald Trump's global trade war pushes Ottawa to find new partners, Chinese tourists are giving Canada another look. At the UTour headquarters, photos of the Rocky Mountains adorn its walls. Li Wei is thinking seriously about visiting. If I had this opportunity, I would definitely go there to experience Canada's life, environment, and atmosphere, she says. The numbers reflect that interest, with Chinese visitors in March this year almost doubling since March of 2023. At a trade show in Toronto, the number of travel reps from China have also doubled since last year. Essential since Chinese tourists spent nearly $2 billion a year here before the pandemic. Marshall Walden is the CEO of Destination Canada.
5: Here they love to partake in local culture, local cuisine, love to shop. And so when they come to Canada, they spend their money in lots of different ways, and that makes them very valuable to our industry.
3: Back in Beijing, UTour's spring trips have already sold out, a sign the relationship and business with Canada is improving. Lisa Xing, CBC News, Toronto.
1: The question on separation to be put to Albertans in this fall's referendum is now official. Premier Danielle Smith and her cabinet are confirming the exact phrasing. Voters will pick one of two options. The first is whether Alberta should remain a province in Canada. Option two, whether the government should begin the legal process of holding a second binding referendum on leaving Canada. Alberta's referendum will be held October 19th. The U.S. and Iran have reached a tentative deal to extend their ceasefire another 60 days. Problem is, President Donald Trump has yet to sign off as both sides trade more strikes and more accusations. Paul Hunter is in Washington with the details.
6: It is all going to be the president's decision.
7: A decision, suggested U.S. Treasury Secretary Scott Bessent at the White House today, that remains to be determined. That is, whether Donald Trump will sign off on what's described as a tentative agreement to extend the ceasefire in the U.S.-Iran war for 60 days. And in those 2 months, to conduct talks aimed at, among other hot-button issues, ending Iran's nuclear program.
6: President Trump has made it very clear that he has several red lines, and Iran has to turn over their highly enriched uranium, they cannot pursue a nuclear weapon, and the Strait of Hormuz has to free transit. He's not going to take a bad deal, he's going to make a great deal for the American people.
7: The war, which began back in February, is opposed by a majority of Americans who've seen gasoline prices spike in the time since it began. Meanwhile, the current ceasefire seems fragile, with missiles this week fired from Iran intercepted by Kuwaiti forces. If this

0: This potential deal is accepted by both sides, a number of changes would kick in. Iran would agree to not charge tolls in the Strait of Hormuz, where oil tankers have been effectively marooned by the fighting. And the U.S. would end its naval blockade of Iranian ports and ease some of its sanctions on Iran. In Iran, the chair of the National Security Committee acknowledged Iran is indeed trading messages on this with U.S. officials, but without giving details, added the U.S. must first accept a number of Iranian conditions.
1: It certainly doesn't look like the kind of deal that would produce an end to the war. Rather, it's kind of an agreement to negotiate for another 60 days on some of the thorniest issues that are involved here.
0: Leon Panetta, who was director of the CIA under Barack Obama, warns the Iranian leadership is not to be trusted on any of this. But he underlines there's also reason for Americans to question what they're hearing from Trump.
1: I think the president has developed a problem with credibility on this issue because he's constantly said that we were within a few days of ending the war, that negotiations were going well, that we were about to get an agreement. How many times have we heard that? And so I think the American people have kind of lost some trust in what the president is saying.
0: And so for now, the tentative agreement to extend the ceasefire sits unsigned as the war moves into its fourth month. Paul Hunter, CBC News, Washington.
2: A movie made entirely with AI is set to premiere in the main lineup of a prestigious film festival in New York. The docudrama tells stories of Iranian civilian resistance. It cost a fraction of traditional films. Talia Sarv reports on the reaction and what it could mean for the future of the industry. Set in Iran, it has the earmarks of a film, narrative, visuals and sound. But this 75-minute docuseries is fully AI-generated. No cameras, no actors, no sets. The cost, just $2,000.
3: The vision I had for the story was just impossible to do it. And I thought, let's bring those technological advancements of the last couple of years.
2: Iranian-born Ash Kusha is the first-time filmmaker behind Dreams of Violets, a movie inspired by January's civilian uprising and massacres in Tehran, and made possible within Kusha's financial, geographical, and time restraints.
3: So I developed systems by which you, for example, can rule out the mistakes that you make when you write a story or when you come up with an idea.
2: In June, it'll premiere at Tribeca Film Festival in New York. But its acceptance in the main lineup hasn't gone without pushback from actors, crews and unions, including ACTRA.
4: We're looking at this absolute just seeming willingness to like give away the whole creative process to something that has a mass is going to have a massive economic impact.
2: Tribeca Festival has defended the move, saying the film offers audiences a rare perspective into a conflict many haven't been able to fully see. University of Toronto professor Charlie Neal adding,
5: arguably this film couldn't be made through conventional means. It couldn't be take the form it's taking if it didn't rely on something like AI.
2: But it's a delicate line, according to another expert. Richard Latchman is a professor of digital media at Toronto Metropolitan University. He supports AI's benefits in democratized storytelling, but says transparency needs to be at the forefront.
6: What I think we need to be worried about in this particular case is this is something about a historical event, yet it is using footage that did not occur at a historical event, yet it seems photorealistic.
2: And it has the film world on edge. While some well-known filmmakers like Steven Soderbergh already integrate AI into their work, Latchman says we can expect a fundamental shift in industry jobs and experience in the near future.
6: 5 and 10 years from now, I think all the entry-level jobs disappearing means there won't be any mid-level, mid-career people and senior level to continue that human focus, that knowledge.
2: Opening the curtain on a new era of cinema. Talia Sarv, CBC News, Toronto.
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0: Cheers for former Montreal Canadian Claude Lemieux as he hoists a ceremonial torch at Monday's playoff game at the Bell Centre. That was the last public appearance for one of the NHL's most famous antagonists. Lemieux has died at the age of 60. The Quebec native started with the Habs in 1983 and soon helped them win the Stanley Cup. He'd win three more cups over his career before retiring with San Jose in 2009. No cause of death has been released. The CFL announced a very big deal today, reportedly in the hundreds of millions. It's being hailed as a landmark agreement for broadcast and streaming rights. But as Julia Wong tells us, some Canadian football fans are skeptical.
1: Looking for the rouge and the win!
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1: Rouge to end the season and win it!
2: Now it's going digital. The CFL has announced a multi-layered broadcast deal with three partners starting in 2027. Some preseason games and creator collaborations will be available on YouTube. TSN will broadcast regular season games, some playoff games, and the Grey Cup. 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
3: It's extremely exciting for us.
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3: Our hope for this property is that we're a new voice, a new innovative voice for the CFL, not just from a live rights perspective, but also from a storytelling around the league.
2: Other leagues have already made the move to streaming.
4: It's hockey. And it's on Prime.
2: Including the NFL, NHL, and MLB. Sherry Bradish, a sports marketing professor at Toronto Metropolitan University, says the CFL wants to cash in.
5: It oftentimes makes sense to create synergies between multiple providers to stream and broadcast, in this case, the CFL games. And I think it benefits the league because it creates new streams of revenue and it allows them to lean in with each particular brand to allow them to speak to key consumers in different means and modalities and different forms.
2: That includes fans like Scout Natick. The 10-year Edmonton Elks season ticket holder says a shakeup for the CFL was needed.
6: Yeah, I mean, to stay relevant, you need to innovate. And for this league, they need to innovate. We know that status quo has been an issue for far too long. And with
2: while Natick says this will be good for the league in the long term, he has some hesitations, saying traditional fans may not want to switch to streaming.
6: Personally, for this DAZN piece, I am a little bit skeptical, I think. I'm not exactly sold on buying a DAZN subscription yet. I'd like to see the product first before I invest my money in a monthly subscription or another.
7: Well, I want everybody to be a Stamps fan.
2: But Jay McNeil, president of the Calgary Stampeders, says this deal is a way to introduce the CFL to a much bigger audience.
7: You know, we always want to take all of our fans into consideration, but we do have to evolve as a league, and we do have to, you know, try to bring in a younger demographic, and this is one of the ways that, you know, the world of sports media is going, and we need to do that as well.
2: An evolution the league hopes will elevate the game and its fan base. Julia Wong, CBC News, Edmonton.
0: Finally, a special tribute in Halifax to a beloved member of the CBC family.
8: I have a mic, I'm on a bike, let's go find stories. How hard can it be to log roll?
9: It's so Nova Scotia. People helping other people is just a common theme I tried to find through my years of being a reporter.
0: The late veteran journalist and curling legend Colleen Jones was inducted into the CBC News Hall of Fame. She was celebrated by some of those who loved her, including on-air colleagues Heather Hiscox, Ron McLean, and Mark Kelly.
10: Colleen Jones deserves this posthumous honor. Nobody served the public broadcaster with more joy and dedication.
11: I will always, always be grateful, we all will, for the embrace of that loving spirit, soul, heart, mind.
12: She was an inspiration to me. She was an inspiration to so many Canadians with what she did curling, but also her love of their province and her love for her job and her love for telling a great story.
0: Colleen died last November at her home in Nova Scotia after a lengthy battle with cancer. She was 65. CBC viewers knew Colleen for covering news and sports, including 11 Olympic Games, but she was equally renowned for her incredible curling career.

0: this stone. Let history record a milestone in women's curling.
1: Colleen won 6 Canadian women's championships and 2 world titles. She was also the youngest skip to capture the Scotties Tournament of Hearts trophy at just 22. She loved the game, loved covering it, and loved mentoring younger players, including her own family members. Let's give the final word to Colleen's husband, Scott Saunders.
2: It was the story she told and the people she touched through her work at CBC that endeared her to so many more people than her curling exploits. For that opportunity, we are forever thankful to the CBC.
1: This has been Your World Tonight for Thursday, May 28th. I'm Stephanie Skenderis. Thank you for being with us. Good night.

0: Good evening, I'm Simon Nakaneshny with your CBC News headlines for Quebec. The hockey world and beyond is mourning the loss of Montreal Canadiens icon Claude Lemieux. He was 60 years old and earlier this week had carried the torch onto the Bell Center ice for a Habs playoff game. Lemieux won 4 Stanley Cups with 3 different teams, including the first one with the Canadiens back in 1986. His teammate on that championship squad, goalie Patrick Roy, said they shared unforgettable moments, memorable victories, and a passion for hockey, and said he was profoundly saddened to hear of his death. U.S. authorities believe Lemieux died by suicide in Lake Park, Florida. If you or someone you know is struggling, there are resources to help. Call or text Canada's Suicide Crisis Helpline at 988. And today, Premier Christine Fréchette responded to a list of municipal leaders' demands in Quebec City. It's part of a series of meetings they're having with party leaders ahead of the fall election. The municipalities have key priorities for the next provincial government, including infrastructure and attracting more skilled workers to the regions. Now, taking a look at the weather forecast from Environment Canada, in Montreal, mainly cloudy tonight, chance of showers, low 12. Tomorrow, rain, the high 17. For Quebec City, cloudy, chance of showers overnight, the low 6. Also a chance of rain tomorrow, the high 14. And in Sherbrooke tonight, a chance of rain, the low 9. Tomorrow, rain at times heavy and 15 degrees the high. 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
7: Hello, I'm Neil Kirksall.
8: Good evening, I'm Chris Howden. This is As It Happens.
7: Moving the goalposts, New York and New Jersey investigate allegations that FIFA is misleading soccer fans and unfairly inflating World Cup ticket prices.
8: The silencing treatment. A year ago, the arrest of an anti-corruption lawyer prompted dozens of journalists and democracy advocates to flee El Salvador. Now that lawyer's husband says he can no longer stay silent.
7: A room of one's own. For more than a century now, Saskatchewan's legislature has had a well-appointed private bathroom for male lawmakers. But female MLAs won't have their own updated loo until hopefully sometime next month.
8: Deadly night on campus. Fire tears through a girls' boarding school in Kenya, killing at least 16 students and forcing desperate families to rush to the scene and wait for news.
7: 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You'll hear the victorious sound and meet the man who chose it. Guess what? He's a great listener.
8: And jumping to conclusions, athletes are heartened to hear the modern pentathlon will no longer involve horseback riding, then disheartened to hear they will have to complete a ninja warrior-style obstacle course instead. As it happens, the Thursday edition, Radio That Thinks, this is just adding insult to ninjery.

0: cost of FIFA World Cup tickets. But now many who plonked down cash anyway, thinking they were buying premium seating, are discovering they might need to pack their binoculars. Yesterday, the attorneys general of New Jersey and New York launched an investigation into FIFA after fans were allegedly misled into buying in seating zones labeled Category 1, which seemed to offer the possibility of incredible close-up views. Then later, allegedly, new even more premium seating options were made available at even higher prices, and some previous buyers wound up with ho-hum seats. Victor Matheson is a sports economist and soccer fan. We reached him in Worcester, Massachusetts.
1: Victor, how much did you pay back in 1994, the first time you went to the World Cup?
2: Yeah, so I had Category 1 tickets for a bunch of good games, including Germany versus Spain, and I paid $50 for that ticket. In today's dollars, after inflation, that would be about $110.
1: That's still such a deal. People are going to be crying hearing those numbers. Could you even get a couple of burgers for that price? I don't know, at a World Cup.
2: Well, I have tickets here in Boston for Morocco versus Scotland. Mm-hmm. Again, Category 1, I paid $410 for those tickets. And that's a lot lower than they're actually being sold for in the markets currently, given dynamic pricing.
1: $400 still seems like a steal. How did you do that, first of all?
2: Well, I was in the early session for one of the lottery draws back in October. Mm-hmm. Now, mind you, I got those tickets before I knew who was going to be playing in that game. So if I'm a Scotland fan or a Morocco fan, I got lucky. But that particular game is going for at least a couple $100 more than that now.
1: Beyond the ticket prices, the dynamic pricing, and then the resale that you're talking about there, there's another big concern, and a big part of this new investigation is about what's been happening with the seating zone system. What's the issue there? Why are so many people upset?
2: Well, so it may be greedy, but it's not illegal to sell tickets for a high price. And customers in the United States and Canada, we've gotten used to that over the last several years. What is a surprise to Americans and Canadians is that FIFA sold tickets for zones rather than specific seats. So we're used to paying a lot, but we're not necessarily used to not knowing exactly what our seats were. Mm-hmm. And FIFA showed ticket seat maps saying if you buy a Category 1, that is the best seats, you will have a ticket somewhere in this area. But then some folks have found that, number one, they bought tickets for those Category 1 and were actually seated outside of that suggested area. Other people have found that no folks who were able, who purchased seats for the Category 1, got any of the best seats right in the middle that were advertised as a possibility. Now, FIFA's saying, oh, these, you know, read the small print. These were only suggested areas, but that doesn't go very far to placate folks. And again, if they were selling tickets for $50 back like I paid in 1994, the Attorney General wouldn't be after them. But at $400 a ticket and more, people certainly expect to be given what they were promised on the website.
1: Yeah, the Attorneys General of New York and New Jersey are looking into all of this, the dynamic pricing as well. What do you make of the fact FIFA is doing this at this World Cup in these locations? I mean, do they think they can get away with it in North America? Is that why?
2: Certainly they thought they could get away with high ticket prices in general, right? We have large populations with big numbers of soccer fans. They expected large numbers of foreign tourists, although to be clear, Trump's policies over the last 18 months have made foreign travel a less desirable thing than it was a couple of years ago. But again, it's not about charging a high price being illegal. It's about being deceptive in how you're selling those tickets. That's something that FIFA really could find themselves in hot water. And when you're charging $400 a ticket, you're about the least sympathetic defendant in fraud history.
1: Yeah, and beyond that, the legalities, which will be sorted out, I mean, the effect this has on how people feel about the World Cup, this one in particular, the sport, I mean, football, soccer, so beloved. People were so excited to be able to see these games in person, have them, you know, in North America. But what do you think all of this, if anything, does to the reputation of FIFA?
2: FIFA's reputation had nowhere to go but down, right? This is a an organization.

0: organization that has been notably corrupt for decades. I think FIFA was going to try to shake some of that bad reputation here by having an event, first of all, not in a in an autocratic government, although they got more of an autocratic government than they bargained for. But again, they sure seem to be trying to squeeze every bit of joy out of the tournament they can by saying, well, we're going to exchange happiness and joy and excitement for the sport for profit maximization.
1: Do you know where your seats are?
0: I have not actually looked. I haven't even, I have them in my ticket wallet, but I don't want to spend the next 3 weeks just being angry at FIFA. I think I'm not going to even look at my seats until I actually get to my stadium.
1: I think that's a really smart idea, actually. And you paid a decent price for them. So I think you're in good stead. But what do you think the answer is for fans who want to enjoy these games and the World Cup to do, to push back, to make their feelings known, or is, you know, is there anything they can do, you think, at this stage?
0: Well, so I don't think there's anything they can do at this stage. So you sit back and you enjoy the game. But if it does turn out that a person had a ticket in an area that's outside of what had been promised on the original maps, either the attorney generals will find some measure of justice for them, or an enterprising class action attorney will go after that. And I would not at all be surprised to see people who are in what were originally advertised as category two seats, but they paid category one price. I wouldn't be surprised at all to see some sort of refund on that. Again, because it's not about charging high prices, it's about charging deceptive prices, and that certainly can't be allowed.
1: Victor, I'm glad we could speak. Thank you.
0: Always my pleasure.
2: Victor Matheson is a sports economist and soccer fan. We reached him in Worcester, Massachusetts.

0: As a lawyer with the human rights organization Cristosal, Ruth Lopez was in charge of anti-corruption and justice initiatives. But for the past year, she's had a first-hand view of El Salvador's criminal justice system. Last May, she was arrested on charges her family says are politically motivated. As we've told you before on this program, Ms. Lopez is one of 90,000 Salvadorans arrested as part of President Nayib Bukele's state of exception, which gives the state's security forces unlimited powers. She faces a secret trial without regular access to her family or legal counsel. After she was arrested last year, dozens of democracy advocates and journalists fled the country, fearing a similar fate, including other members of Cristosal. Now, 1 year later, her husband is speaking out, saying he can't stay silent anymore. We reached Luis Benavides in San Salvador.
1: Luis, in describing what you're experiencing, you said, quote, "This isn't ordinary fear, for it has no fixed object. That uncertainty is sometimes worse than any concrete news," unquote. What has it been like to live with that uncertainty and that kind of fear?
2: You know, it's really hard to be living with that kind of fear, because there's always that sense that something could be happening to your beloved one, right? And for instance, it was on May 15th when we knew that Ruth was taken to a hospital to have a surgery. And we didn't know about it until we knew from the news. And no one notified us as family. This is really, really difficult situation, since you know that there are already many people that have died while in state custody and imprisoned. So,
1: have you heard anything at this point about what that test was for, or what the results were?
2: It was something related to possible cancer cells in her breast. And right now we are waiting for the results. We don't know when are the results going to be ready. We don't know whether

0: the authorities are going to inform us as family, inform Ruth what are the results, and then we don't know whether they are going to change the circumstances so that she can have the proper medical controls, you know. And this is due to the state of exception that it's going on here. And this state of exception is provoking that there's no information at all about your family members.
1: Crystal Saul, we should tell our listeners, has documented 420 deaths in El Salvador's prisons since 2022. I know it's difficult to think back to, or maybe it's impossible to forget. Just over a year ago, the night Ruth was arrested, what can you tell us about what happened?
0: Well, that night, the police knocked and told us they were looking for the owner of the vehicle parked outside the house. It was Ruth's vehicle. And it was they were looking for the owner because that vehicle supposedly had been involved in a traffic accident, right? So we went downstairs to meet the officers. We were still in pajamas because it was like almost midnight. And we explained to them that we hadn't been in an accident at all. And just when I thought that everything was being cleared up, one of the police officers pulled out a note. And in a very ashamedly way, he said that they were only following orders, that he had an order to arrest Ruth for the crime of embezzlement. It was shocking for me. I mean, but I mean, Ruth was so strong. She didn't stay silent. She questioned the order. She asked if anyone from the prosecutor's officers was present. And she reminded them that she was the one investigating corruption, that's why they were doing this. And she told them to have decency, that this would end someday.
1: When they talk about that kind of charge, and they later change the charges to, quote, illicit enrichment, are they presenting evidence to try to back up those allegations? What are they pointing to?
0: Well, actually, the cases are being held in total secrecy. And that's ironic, right? Because if they are supposedly trying to fight corruption, why they are fighting it in secret? And ironically, Ruth was the one denouncing corruption, and she is the one that wants to have a public trial, right? Mm-hmm. So, I mean, in terms of what is going on in the process, I cannot tell you due to the secrecy they have put on.
1: We know that after her arrest, her employer, other democracy activists fled the country fearing that they might also be arrested. Is that something that weighs on you? Are you worried that by publishing, you know, your op-ed in the New York Times, speaking with me, that those things could put you at risk?
0: This is a tough question, and of course I am afraid of what could happen to me. But I always think that this is the only way to protect her about any kind of torture or something else that could happen to her, to be speaking about her, to tell the world what's going on in here, and try to make everybody understand and help us in any way possible to change things here. It's difficult, and I am always afraid, but there's no other way to do it.

0: Louis, I very much appreciate this. I hope you're reunited soon. Thank you.
1: Thank you very much. Thank you.
2: Louis Benavides is the husband of Ruth Lopez, an anti-corruption lawyer who's been jailed in El Salvador for the past year. Mr. Benavides is in San Salvador.

0: Saskatchewan's legislative building was built between 1908 and 1912, and among its many amenities were a fantastic men's bathroom, just for the politicians. And only a fantastic men's bathroom, because women were not allowed to vote at the time, and they certainly were not allowed to run for office. Just 4 years later, though, in 1916, women did gain the right to vote and run for office, but the bathroom situation was not addressed, and it continued to not be addressed. So at some point over the next 100 years, when women became elected officials, they installed a makeshift, worse than the men's, private women's bathroom. But this year, at last, women at the Saskatchewan legislature will get facilities that are the equal of the men's, and it only took upwards of 110 years. Nicole Saar is the opposition NDP House Leader in Saskatchewan's Legislative Assembly. We reached her in Regina.
1: Nicole Saar, have you ever peeked inside this men's bathroom?
2: I will admit that I've peeked in, made sure, of course, that the legislature was essentially empty. I've taken a quick glance inside. I was curious to know how the other half were living, so to speak. And it's quite a nice looking washroom, to say the least.
1: I mean, what is the lore around it before you decide to crack open that door and peer in?
2: Well, I mean, we talk about the disparity a little bit in terms of the amenities between the male MLAs and the female MLAs. So I was aware that it was I think it's literally a bit of a marble palace.
1: Oh my goodness.
2: And it's quite nice. I totally respect it.
1: So take us through as much as you were able to see during that quick peek. If, for those of us who haven't seen it, the marble, I can visualize it.
2: Yeah, I can't really go into, I don't know, too much descriptive detail, but there's a few marble stalls, I believe, you know, some urinals, that sort of thing.
1: Yeah.
2: The whole thing of it, though, is that it's a washroom that's purpose built for MLAs that can house more than one MLA at a time, which is quite significant than what the women MLAs have had.
1: And what is that the women's bathroom for MLAs? What does it look like?
2: Well, at daycare drop-off today, another parent jokingly asked me, seeing some of the news about this yesterday, whether or not we have been using outhouses at the legislature for women MLAs. And I told him, no, actually, it's just been a bucket this whole time. And of course, I'm joking. It wasn't. We have public washrooms. We use the public washrooms. And then there's one stall designated for a female MLAs that's in the government side behind the chamber. So it's very difficult and kind of impossible for women MLAs who are on the opposition to be able to get to, because there's usually quite a lot of activity that happens between that hallway and that stall. But that's essentially all that's been available to us this whole time.
1: It sounds like you and your colleagues prefer to use the public ones, as you were saying. It's just easier.
2: We do. Yeah. It's much closer, and it's just very awkward, frankly, to try and use a question period happens, you get up, you go have meetings with staff, you're getting prepped for scrums, and you're using the washroom.
1: Yeah.
2: But government's doing the same thing, and you can't, it's really uncomfortable to, and also inappropriate for us to try to walk through those briefings that are happening prior to them going out to do scrums. But it's the only option that we've been given other than the public washroom. So we've just been using the public washrooms 9 times out of 10.
1: What kind of explanation has there been for this for all of this time? Because women have been able to leave the house for quite some time now, whether they're politicians or not. And then they've been in politics for a long time as well. So what gives?
2: You know, it's, nobody's ever really explained.

0: explained it to me. I think that this has been a conversation that has been going on for some time. I do know that, you know, even 30 years ago, there have been women cabinet members who've expressed frustration with the fact that there's been no equitable amenities for women MLAs in the legislature. It's certainly a long time coming. I don't know what took so long. I can't really answer that. I'm just glad that we're finally seeing some progress and some equity happening in, on this front.
1: And there might be some who say, well, it's not, you know, they may not prefer it, but there are those public washrooms and they're close to where they are. Is it about the symbolism, or is it about more than that, having this specific bathroom?
0: Yeah, I think it's important because of the perception that it gives. You know, when you have a different set of standards for one gender of MLAs than the other gender of MLAs, you're saying publicly that one is more valued than the other. I think the perception of the equity is more important than the actual fact that we have those bathrooms for us to be able to use, frankly.
1: What kind of timeline are you looking at?
0: I believe it's going to happen in the next few months, okay. I think. But honestly, haven't been overly involved in the process. Not necessarily the most important thing we're talking about or talking to constituents about. We're elected to push on a variety of different issues. But I think I equate this a lot to when I was pregnant in 2018, and there was a lot of conversation that happened around my pregnancy in the media because there hadn't been a lot of MLAs give birth before that. And while that wasn't something I necessarily wanted to talk about or was something that my constituents had elected me to talk about, it was an opportunity to move the ball forward in terms of equity and diversity in politics. And after we made a bunch of changes to the rules, when my daughter was born in 2019, we ended up having a lot more MLAs come around who are younger, and five new infants after my infant in 2019 in the chamber. So my hope is that this conversation and this washroom ends up becoming symbolic of something more in terms of moving the ball forward for equity in politics in Saskatchewan, which there is still a lot of work that needs to happen.
1: Nicole Saar, thank you for this.
0: Thanks for having me.
2: Nicole Saar is the MLA for Regina Douglas Park and the House Leader of the Saskatchewan NDP. We reached her in Regina.

pistol shooting, fencing, swimming, running, horseback riding. The original five sports of the modern pentathlon, which made its Olympic debut in 1912. But now, things are even more modern than they were back then. So the event has changed. These are now the sports of the modern pentathlon. Fencing, freestyle swimming, laser run, and an obstacle course from a TV show. I know that seems like only four events, but in the laser run, you run and you shoot a laser. So it counts as two events. It's like the biathlon at the Winter Olympics with the skiing and the shooting, except that only counts as one event. And there's a simple explanation for that. Anyway, you might remember that the UIPM, the Union Internationale de Pentathlon Moderne, was looking to replace the equestrian part of the modern pentathlon, in part because a German coach punched a horse at the 2020 Games, and now we know what sport will replace it. A Ninja Warrior-style obstacle course. Athletes who once rode horses that jumped over stuff will now jump over the stuff themselves, essentially becoming the horses. Well, they'll be like horses and people fused together. They'll be centaurs, but with normal human butts. If you haven't seen American Ninja Warrior or any of the other international versions of the original Japanese show, Sasuke, the athletes leap on things and climb things and run across things to complete a wildly challenging obstacle course that looks like a screen from Super Mario Brothers come to life. You know, like ninjas have to do. Will this please athletes?

0: corridor with jump cuts.
1: We're going to take a short break now. When we return, we'll hear from the man behind a Sound of the Year competition about why hearing may be our most overlooked sense and what we stand to gain from looking at it or listening to it more closely.
0: And 60 Minutes' Darkest Hour. Big changes are afoot. The venerable TV news program, which named a new executive producer today. News that came on the heels of a rough night for the show at the News Emmy Awards, where a student journalist used his speech to criticize the direction CBS is heading.
1: Stay tuned. I'm Neil Kirksall.
0: And I'm Chris Howden.

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1: I'm Sean Henry. 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Ainsley McClellan will stop by for another edition of This is Montreal.
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0: 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In an hour, it's Ideas with Nahla Ayed.
4: The world's scientists have provided humankind with five scenarios for the last two decades of this century. Does any of them involve building more pipelines? 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
5: This is CBC News. It's 7 o'clock. I'm Sudha Krishnan with the CBC News from Montreal. Four-time Stanley Cup champion and Habs icon of the 1980s, Claude Lemieux, has died. Lemieux began his NHL career with the Canadiens in 1983 and helped Montreal win the Cup in 1986. His teammate on that championship squad, goalie Patrick Roy, said today they shared unforgettable moments, memorable victories, and a passion for hockey. Lemieux also won Stanley Cups with the New Jersey Devils and the Colorado Avalanche and was famous for being an on-ice agitator and a clutch playoff performer. Claude Lemieux was 60 years old. He was found dead at a business he co-owned in Florida. Police believe Lemieux died by suicide. And if you or someone you know is struggling, you can reach Canada's Suicide Crisis Helpline. Call or text 988. With referendum talk on the front burner in Alberta and ahead of an election here in Quebec where sovereignty will be on the menu, there's disagreement over what constitutes a clear majority. Is 50% plus one vote enough in a referendum on Quebec independence? Prime Minister Mark Carney doesn't think so, and former federal Liberal Minister Stephen Dion couldn't agree more. Here's Cathy Sene.
6: It's not a reasonable rule for this kind of crucial decision.
7: Stéphane Dion drafted the Clarity Act following a Supreme Court of Canada referral on the secession of Quebec. It was in the aftermath of the 1995 referendum when the No side won by the slimmest of margins. After all these years, Dion still believes

0: believes that a 50% plus one vote isn't enough to separate.
1: We need to be sure that the support will be clear and firm enough, because it may take months, if not years, to negotiate such a complex issue like secession. Brexit took 3 years.
0: Quebec's Justice Minister Simon-Jolin Barrette firmly disagrees.
2: It will be 50% plus one, point final.
0: Quebec adopted its own legislation in response to the Clarity Act at the end of 2000. Bill 99 specifies that when Quebecers vote in a referendum, the winning option is the one that gets 50% of the votes plus one. This week, Prime Minister Mark Carney weighed in, saying that according to the Clarity Act, that wasn't enough.
3: Ce n'est pas 50% plus un.
0: MNAs from all parties at the National Assembly fired back, saying Ottawa cannot interfere with the result of a referendum in Quebec. Cathy Sonnet, CBC News, Quebec City.
4: It was the turn of Quebec's premier today to respond to a list of demands from municipal leaders and field complaints about where they felt the CAQ fell short. The Federation of Quebec Municipalities is outlining their concerns and needs to party leaders ahead of the fall provincial election. They want the next government in Quebec City to, quote, make Quebec a Quebec for all regions. Jenna Badoso has the details.
5: J'espère que vous êtes preneur.
6: I hope you guys are game, said Christine Fréchette to members of the Federation of Quebec Municipalities. She was addressing some of the key demands for whoever becomes premier in the fall, including to help revamp local infrastructure. Also, they want more immigrants and qualified workers in the regions. Then, there's the issue of getting adequate cell network coverage in remote areas.
5: On va réouvrir le programme Expérience québécoise.
6: On the immigration front, Fréchette reminded them that she'll reopen the PEQ, a popular pathway to permanent residency for French-speaking workers, for 2 years, saying it will help our regions and our economy.
5: Ça va être bon pour nos régions, ça va être bon pour notre économie.
6: The Federation's president, Jacques Demers, says he's satisfied with what Fréchette proposed. Although he's looking forward to seeing some of these promises in action, Demers says the next step is connecting local leaders, unions, and entrepreneurs to come up with a plan to make all that happen. Jenna Badoso, CBC News, Montreal.
4: And that was the CBC News. Of course, news and information on demand, cbc.ca/Montreal, in addition to our mobile apps, CBC Listen and CBC Gem. Here is your Environment Canada weather forecast. In Montreal, clouding over, low of 12 in the overnight hours. Tomorrow, risk of thunderstorms, lots of rain, heavy winds later at night, a high of 17. In Quebec City, that chance of showers, low of 6. Tomorrow, chance of showers as well with a high of 14. In the eastern townships, chance of showers, low of 9 tonight. Tomorrow, risk of a thunderstorm in the afternoon with a high of 15. In the Gaspé region, periods of rain, then cloudy tonight. Tomorrow, a high of 8.
7: Hello again and welcome back. I'm Neil Kirksall.
8: And I'm Chris Howden. This is As It Happens, the Thursday edition, part 2. Coming up.
7: For years, Bangladesh was held up as a measles prevention success story. But over the past 2 months alone, hundreds of children have died. And our guest says there's a perfect storm of reasons why.
8: Happily ever after, it's been 10 years since the daring escape of two large rodents from a Toronto zoo. And we'll find out what the capricious capybaras are up to now.
7: And food for Claude, a Winnipeg restaurant creates a supersized version of the city's signature burger, the Fat Boy. And if you can eat it in under 30 minutes, it's free. Though you may pay for it in other ways.
8: Yes.
7: Stay tuned.
8: There are few sounds more haunting than a parent calling out for their child and getting no answer. That was the scene outside Utumishi Girls Academy in Gilgil, Kenya, after a fire tore through a dormitory in the middle of the night. At least 16 students were killed, 79 others were injured, and for hours, parents stood outside the locked school gates waiting to hear whether their daughters had survived. Some parents were eventually reunited with their children, others went to Nairobi with their daughters who needed medical care, and a few were asked to identify bodies. Authorities are investigating the cause of the fire. Arson is currently suspected, and many families are wondering if these tragedies, why these tragedies continue to happen in Kenyan boarding schools, where deadly dormitory fires have become common over the years. Bridget Sngana is a reporter for NTV Kenya. She spent the day at the

0: scene, we reached her in Gilgil.
1: Brigitte, I know you got to the school very quickly. What is the first thing you noticed when you arrived?
2: So, first of all, we were in a hurry. On the way, when we were driving, you know, this is a very busy highway. We are 40 kilometers from the town, Gilgil, from Nakuru. And so I was just holding my breath and I was saying, we are really much in a hurry. I don't want us to get into an accident. And unfortunately, as we were driving towards the school, there was an accident scene that had been cleared off the road. A parent died while rushing to see their child. Just one parent, and the other one is in critical condition. It was just chaotic. There were a lot of cars lined up towards the main gate. Everyone was locked out of the place in the first early morning hours, between from the time the incident happened at around 1 a.m. to around maybe 7 a.m. Everyone was outside their building, and they were really screening the number of people getting in there. So there was a lot of heavy police presence. There was a lot of confusion. People were turning up crying. They were relatives, you know, because the parents are from all over the country. So not everyone was able to respond in good time. So there was a lot of anxiety and people crying and a lot of lack of information. Guys were just distressed, and it was really heartbreaking to be in a very confusing environment at such a time.
1: Yeah, and was the fire still burning at that point?
2: At that point, by the time we got there, it had been extinguished. And yeah, and there was a heavy police presence because the school is owned by the National Police Service here. So the security officials, the police were already on site, and they had already gathered the necessary resources to just put out the fire, take the injured to the hospital, and keep the area where the deaths had been recorded out of the media's view.
1: And what were the parents telling you?
2: They didn't have any information, as much as we were being given like two streams of communication. From the police, they're saying they were meeting with the parents of the affected dormitory. And on the other hand, the parents were saying they don't know anything. They don't know anything. They had no idea of what had happened to their children or to their relatives who are learning at that school. So it was really chaotic getting two lines of information that were not conclusive.
1: Yeah. Why was it taking them so long to find out what happened to their children?
2: I think it's typical with the way the government communicates information, especially when there's been a death or deaths recorded in such a manner. And then this is a school and a boarding school for that matter. So it's more or less like a protected area. And what was even making it so hard was it's because it's owned by the police, and you expect to get these figures and statistics from the police. So, and they really want to control the narrative. So I think that's why there was that whole issue with the confusion.
1: Does everyone know the status of their child at this stage?
2: Yes, by now, because it's rather late in the night, that has been already cleared. The children who have passed away all have been identified, but now the forensic identification is going to happen on Friday. Yeah, so, but as of now, there is no parent who has come out to say they have a child who's missing or like there's any contention with the status as at now with the information that is already out there.
1: And where are these families now?
2: By the time we left, there were no parents and no students. The school was closed in the course of the day to allow for the investigations. So the learners were sent home, majority of them. Those who were left behind were those ones who are being treated as suspects, because what we know is that we know that there are allegations that now that the fire was started by the students themselves in their dormitory.
1: That's the allegation right now, that the students started this fire?
2: Yes. Yes.
1: But are they suggesting this was an accident or intentional?
2: Now, that's the thing. You know, with the police being the ones who own the school, they would not want to look like they have fallen short. So that's the whole issue. That's a big question, rather, because they have not even given us that conclusive information. What I'm telling you is from my sources who are privy to those discussions that are being held in those secluded meetings between the officials, between the schools, between the parents' teachers' association.
1: And this is certainly not the first time there's been a deadly boarding school fire in the country. What were the precautions like in this school against, again, police run, as you said? Are there smoke alarms?

0: Nothing really prepares you to cover such sad and heartbreaking scenarios. I can say the pain is always constant because in both scenarios, these are children who had futures. Their parents had aspirations for them. The communities had aspirations for them. They had a role. This country had an expectation because of the people, the dreams they carried, or what they would have been, you know. So it's really difficult. All of these are involving minors and children who are under the age of 18 and within the school setup.
1: Bridget, I appreciate your time. Thank you for this.
0: Yeah, thank you. Thank you for your time.
2: That was NTV Kenya reporter Bridget Ngana joining us from Gilgil, Kenya.

0: It was a moment that disturbed everyone watching and spurred an existential crisis within the ranks of the Democratic Party in the U.S., and among those feeling some panic was former First Lady Jill Biden. On June 27th, 2024, then-President Joe Biden took the debate stage against now-President Donald Trump, and his performance that night was nothing short of disastrous.
1: We'd be able to wipe out his debt. We'd be able to help make sure that all those things we need to do, child care, elder care, making sure that we continue to strengthen our health care system, making sure that we're able to make every single solitary person eligible for what I've been able to do dealing with everything we have to do with, look, if we finally beat Medicare.
0: Former U.S. President Joe Biden during the June 2024 presidential debate, his inability to speak with volume, clarity, or coherence ultimately led him to end his reelection campaign, but not before serious damage had already been done. The next day, we spoke to progressive Democrat and former Rhode Island state lawmaker Aaron Regenberg, and he did not mince words.
2: I think it is radically clear to most people I talk to that the Democratic Party needs to find a new nominee. I think it was pretty clear last night that we have an unacceptably large chance of losing to Donald Trump.
3: You know, what was the moment you thought this is not just a so-so performance?
2: I think I said within the first minute, may God have mercy on our souls, because it was very clear that this was what we all feared.
3: You sound frustrated and heartbroken, as you said, but also angry. Is that a correct assessment of what I'm hearing?
2: I'm profoundly angry. I have a 3-year-old son, and the idea that Joe Biden and his team are putting his future and the future of every child around the country and world in danger because he wants 4 more years when it is clearly true. Donald Trump did a bad job last night. He did not win that debate because he was so effective. He was awful, as he often is. There are a number of competent, talented Democratic leaders in our party, in our country, who could have mopped the floor with him last night. It is sociopathic hubris. I don't know what it is for how we have gotten here, but it makes me mad because Joe Biden and his team are responsible for it.
0: From our archives, progressive Democrat Aaron Regenberg speaking to Neil in 2024. And he was far from alone in his terror. In a new interview with CBS, former First Lady Jill Biden opens up about what was going through her mind in those moments.
4: Were you horrified as you saw it unfold?
5: I wasn't horrified. I was frightened because I had never, ever seen Joe like that before or since. Never.
4: Or since.
5: Yes.
4: Or You've since. Never seen him like
5: never.
4: That?
5: Never. No.
4: What happened?
5: I don't know what happened. I mean, as I watched it, I thought, oh, my God, he's having a stroke.
0: A clip from former U.S. First Lady Jill Biden's interview with Rita Braver from CBS Sunday Morning. The full interview will air this weekend.

0: For decades, 60 Minutes has been one of the top-rated shows on American TV. And today's CBS News editor-in-chief Barry Weiss took a huge risk with its future success. She named tech journalist and filmmaker Nick Bilton, who has no experience in traditional broadcast news, as the show's new executive producer. He will replace Tanya Simon, who was with the program for over 30 years. Other staffers handed their walking papers include correspondent Sharon Alfonsi. It was her reporting on torture at El Salvador's Cicot prison that Ms. Weiss pulled last year, ordering more reporting before it could air. CBS and 60 Minutes came in for sharp criticism last night at the News Emmy Awards, where former CBS Evening News anchor Scott Pelley presented the Mike Wallace Memorial Scholarship to student journalist Santiago Campos. Here's part of what he said while accepting the award named for the late 60 Minutes investigative journalist.
1: While I want to thank CBS News for funding this generous gift towards my education, I want to also acknowledge how the recent direction of the outlet stains the legacy of Mike Wallace, the namesake of this scholarship. As corporate elites take hold over the very pipes through which our information flows, journalism that serves the people becomes increasingly harder to come by, yet ever more crucial. And what the people want is the truth. So if at any time you hesitate to utter the word genocide or remain silent in the face of blatant lies, remember to ask yourself, who is this for? I hope you choose us. Thank you.
2: Congratulations to Santiago Campos. We look forward to seeing your work in the future. God, we need young people like you right behind us. Thank you. God bless you. I know that Mike Wallace is looking down at you with pride at this very moment. Now on with the show.
0: From the News Emmys in New York City last night, that was former CBS News anchor Scott Pelley and Santiago Campos, recipient of the Mike Wallace Memorial Scholarship.

0: time now to hear from one of the big contenders. Not an Emmy winner or an athlete or a politician. It's a sound. This morning, the 2026 Sound of the Year was announced in London. Matthew Herbert is the founder of that contest. You'll hear from him in a moment. But first, here's one of the runners-up. The Sound of the Year contest is put together by the Radiophonic Institute and the Museum of Sound. We reached producer Matthew Herbert in Marshside in the UK.
1: Matthew, what were we just listening to?
2: It's not very nice, is it?
1: Oh, I liked it. But curious, yes.
2: Well, it's pretty ugly if you have to live next to it. So that's a data centre. Recordings by two people, Jeanette Mueller and Paul Divyak. And they did a series of recordings inside a data centre. And it's pretty unpleasant, I think.
1: Interesting, I would say, when I say I like it. Not fun or pleasant, perhaps.
2: Yeah.
1: Some of the other sounds that were contenders this year also come from stories and headlines we've covered on our show. The winner in 2022, or one of the winners, was a recording of the war in Ukraine. 4 years on now, one of this year's contenders was this.

0: This is a private garden outside of Tehran, and what you're hearing is obviously the bombing in the distance, but you're also hearing a kind of distressed bird calls. Also, there's some dogs there that are distressed, and you can hear the owner calming them down in Farsi. But there's also a restaurant nearby that's still operating. There's still a few noises from the restaurant. So you get the sort of sense of nature. You get sense of a kind of a normal, more normal world, like a restaurant. And then you get this the bombing in the distance. So you start to build up this multi-layered picture. And it's sort of, I guess, in stark contrast sometimes to the violence of sound and imagery that we associate with war sort of close up.
1: It lets you in to the conflict in a different way, and the realities that people are trying to survive.
0: Yeah.
1: All of the those clips that we've listened to, for each of them, I wondered, you know, what did it take to gather those sounds? I know that is part of what you're trying to highlight and celebrate with this competition as well. And another clip that really highlights that aspect of it is called Treehopper Songs Inside a Plant Stem. How was that recorded?
0: I love this sound. There's nearly one, actually. I really like this. My little conversations of insects. So this was recorded by Tom Fisher, and he modified a contact mic and attached it to the stem of a plant, and you can hear these insects sort of communicating with each other and occasionally sort of disturbing the leaf and things like that. But yeah, some of the microphones used in these techniques, like underwater microphones, contact mics, geo mics, which are ones that measure movement of the earth. And I think it's actually interesting as well with sound, which is at the moment you can still get places with microphones that you wouldn't necessarily be able to get with cameras.
1: Yeah.
0: You know, no sound can be copyrighted yet. And I think that will change in the future, and eventually McDonald's will copyright the sound of their Big Mac.
1: What is it like for you to spend so much time with all these extraordinary, very specific sounds?
0: Honestly, it's the highlight of my year, and it's such a privilege. I feel so privileged. I've worked a lot with sound, but it can make you feel a bit like, I know I'm pushing it a bit far here, but I did a recording many years ago of 3,500 people biting an apple at the same time. And I had that same feeling then, which is like, I felt a little bit like, well, if aliens are listening in, or God's listening in, or the government's listening in right now, there must be 3,500 people biting into an apple as we speak right now. So there's something, you know, kind of amazing as you sort of skip about the globe. You know, I think about Shaheen Paimani, for example, who I have no idea who that is or what their story is, but that's the person that recorded the Iranian recording in Tehran. You know, some of the clips that we get, you know, are people alive still? Are they safe? Are they okay? And then, of course, you get these incredible nature sounds as well, and sounds that I've never heard before, and a lot of people will have never heard before outside of the sound community. So, yeah, it's such a privilege. It's honestly... I pinch myself.
1: Matthew, thank you for this. We're going to play the winner in just a moment. It is called The Songs of Bearded Seals. We know it was recorded in the Arctic, but what made it the winner for you?
0: Well, I think it's beautifully recorded, which isn't our primary concern. You know, the winner, the Ukraine winner that you mentioned a couple of years ago, was just recorded by someone's mum on her mobile phone. So it's not a criteria, but it is an incredible recording, an underwater recording. And it just, there's something about it that feels so alien, and yet it's of another mammal that we share the planet with. Mm. And there's just so much noise at the moment with Donald Trump, and then with the Middle East, and then with the climate crisis, and then in the UK we have possibly a change in Prime Minister coming up soon, and social media. There's just so much noise and clutter, and so sort of human-centric in a way, that I feel like, or I think collectively, I think we felt that we wanted to sort of offer a glass of water in a way, something that's really clear and clean, and reminds people that we share the planet with other living beings who also have needs and requirements, and they have just as much right to be

0: here as we do.
1: Yeah.
0: And yeah, it's Mathias Arignon is the recorder of this, and yeah, it's a
1: And
0: gorgeous sound.
1: well, thank you again, Matthew. And here's that song of the Bearded Seals.
0: Thanks for having me.

Songs of Bearded Seals, as recorded by Matthias Arignal, the winner of this year's Sound of the Year Award. Before that, you heard the competition's organizer, Matthew Herbert. He's in Marshside, UK.

0: One or more beef patties topped with crisp dill pickles, sliced tomatoes, shredded lettuce, and a liberal application of mayo and mustard, and drenched in chili meat sauce. It's equal parts enticing and intimidating. It is the Fat Boy, Winnipeg's signature burger. Every local joint puts its own spin on it, but it's generally agreed that the Fat Boy formula can't be improved upon. It can, however, be enlarged upon.
1: This is the world's largest Fat Boy. That's right, the world's largest. Look at this thing. Look at the size of this thing. We put a 7-pound patty on the grill. We cooked it up. And then we added, I don't know, a couple more pounds of chili. I can't do the math.
2: The world's largest Fat Boy is finally here. And it's only at St. James Burger in Chipco. 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
0: You heard right. 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This week, someone stepped up to accept the challenge. Restaurant owner Kevin Rambrand told the CBC how they fared.
3: Curtis Kolmakoff came down and gave it a shot and unfortunately was not able to take down the world's largest Fat Boy. Curtis tried, but at the 10-minute mark, he was about a third of the way through, and he said he could no longer go on. He threw up the white towel. He was out.
4: Oh, did he even want to take home the leftovers?
3: He did. Good. He took home the leftovers. I'm sure him and his family will enjoy it. We cut it up. We put it into boxes. It's 3 or 4 boxes, but they're very heavy boxes. But yes. Yeah.
4: So 30 minutes to finish a 7-pound burger. That's just the patty. Is that even humanly possible?
3: Look, I think it's on the precipice of human possibility. I think that if somebody is very capable, if somebody is very talented, I think that there is somebody out there that can do this. Do I think that most people can do it? No. Do I think that most Winnipeggers can do it? Unfortunately, no. Do I think that even a lot of people can do it? No. But the chosen few who can take down the world's largest Fat Boy will be legends.
4: How long does it take to make and assemble the, quote, world's largest Fat Boy?
3: Yeah, so we have to shut down for about an hour, 45 minutes to an hour, in order to get everything ready. The patty's 7 pounds of bacon-infused beef, so it's about a 60-40 beef-pork blend, and we put that onto the grill, and it takes about 20-ish minutes to cook. We're constantly temping it and making sure that it's right, and also flipping it a bit of a production, because we have to use a big pizza flipper type thing, you know, those things that put the pizzas into the wood. There's probably an official name for it, but I don't sell pizza.
4: Pizza flipper sounds great.
3: Yeah, we'll go with pizza flipper. And so, yeah, it takes us about 45 minutes to prepare it. We shut down for it. So ideally, that's part of the cost involved. That's part of the risk is if I'm going to shut down for an hour and someone's going to come in and potentially get the food for free, I want to make sure that it's worth my while if they don't. And that's kind of how we're structuring this right now.
4: If someone does succeed,
3: yes,
4: will you shut it down?

0: Are they the champion, or how does that work?
1: That's a good question. Let's see how many people fail first.
0: Okay.
1: You know, if somebody was to come out of the gates like this week and beat it, I would hate to deny the opportunity to some other people. If somebody does succeed, maybe we'll up the ante. Maybe we'll add a poutine to it or something else. Maybe we'll figure out a way to increase what's happening. Or maybe I think what I will do is create sort of a wall of fame, at least for the winners. But you need some winners in order to do that.
2: Kevin Rambaran of the St. James Burger and Chip Company speaking to guest host Chloe Friesen on Up to Speed in Winnipeg.

0: While Ebola and hantavirus have been dominating the headlines, Bangladesh has been fighting its own viral battle, and children are at the center of it. In the last 2 months, Bangladesh's health ministry says there have been more than 60,000 suspected and confirmed cases of measles. Hundreds of people have died, the majority children under the age of five. It's been a terrible shock to a country that in 2019 was recognized for its robust vaccine program, but a strained healthcare system, childhood malnutrition, and the ousting of longtime Prime Minister Sheikh Hasina have led to what UNICEF describes as a perfect storm. Emmanuel Abreu is the UNICEF deputy representative in Bangladesh. We reached her in Dhaka.
1: Emmanuel, as you've been visiting healthcare centers there, what are parents whose children have measles telling you?
2: So parents, I mean, it's a mix of emotions, really. I think the first thing that's coming out very clearly in my conversations with parents is the sense of fear, because there's a lot of information around and available about the measles and what parents need to do to protect their children, but also a feeling of guilt in relation to why they may have missed the routine immunization in 2023 or in 2024, even in 2025. And just a worry. A lot of the children that I'm seeing, both in the district hospitals and in the primary health care centers, are coming in with complications as well, often pneumonia. So really, parents extremely worried with the high temperature and not feeling that there is a lot that they have available to them to help their children.
1: And the health centers themselves, what kind of shape are they in?
2: So the primary health care centers are the first, I guess what I would call the first entry point to communities kind of health services. Those are not the health care centers that are actually treating children with measles. Those are the first point of contact, and then they're referring them to district hospitals. So I think part of the situation here is that families are having to travel from their communities to district hospitals, particularly in the case of young children. And a majority of those with measles are actually very young children. Mm-hmm. So because of the risks, they're all having to travel to district hospitals. And then in the district hospitals, clearly a bit of a sense of overwhelm. And at the start of the outbreak, relatively limited facilities in terms of isolation. So I was seeing multiple children sharing the same bed, some with measles, some without measles.
1: What is it like for you doing this work to see this kind of explosion in cases?
2: It's really hard. How would I describe it? I think the seeing both healthcare staff that are really wanting to respond as best as they can and struggling sometimes to know what to do, or struggling because they know they don't have the resources to offer the families. To hear health workers tell me that they've had to turn away parents with sick children because they simply can't accommodate them. So it's heartbreaking. It's also heartbreaking because we know measles is preventable. And I think that makes it all the more devastating, really.
1: And Bangladesh was held up as an example of how measles
2: Absolutely.
1: Could be eliminated, right? So to now, as our listeners heard, talk about more than 60,000 suspected or confirmed cases in a span of under 2 months. There are many layers to developments such as these, I know, of course. Mm-hmm. But what's your sense as the answer to why this is happening now?
2: I mean, I think, as is often the case, I think there's a couple of different elements that kind of lead to a perfect storm, is how I would define it. I think the first is a decrease in the number of children and young children being vaccinated since 2023, partly

0: due to the political upheaval in the country in 2024, more limited access to health care during that time period, and then some parents making a choice not to go for routine immunizations. So I think that's one part of the reason as to what's contributed to the current situation. But there's also a supply issue in terms of last year, there was the government's political transition period, there were issues in terms of being able to have sufficient stock at hand and continuously every month.
1: Your colleague, UNICEF's Bangladesh representative, Rana Flowers, said earlier this month at a press conference that she warned the government in Bangladesh at least 10 times over the past 2 years that a crisis was coming. Do you believe that, these deaths, these cases, could have been prevented?
0: I think, I mean, as is usually the case, we work really closely with the government of Bangladesh across the health sector and issues for children. There were a number of conversations with the ministry and with other partners also working in the health sector on the supply issues to do with vaccinations beyond measles, all vaccinations for young children, and the risks that were arising as months went by. I think it's hard to look back and say, oh, this could have entirely been avoided. I think there are definitely factors which have made the situation far worse than they needed to be.
1: And I mean, I wonder for you what it is like to hear about vaccine hesitancy elsewhere and then see situations such as these unfold there, where vaccine hesitancy may be, you know, a factor, but not the main driver.
0: I mean, I think globally we know that vaccine hesitancy is compounding some of the challenges in terms of protecting children and children who become adults, right? So I think we know from evidence from multiple different countries what the impact can have in terms of reducing vaccination coverage and vaccination rates at the right time. I think for us, what's particularly important and what I see when I talk to families and I visit clinics and meet with hospital staff here is the fact that it there's a certain level of frustration knowing that it would take so little to be able to avoid some of the unnecessary transmission and the deaths that have occurred because of the outbreak.
1: So this renewed push that I know UNICEF is helping to try to get vaccines into the arms of children there, are you seeing progress on that front?
0: So progress is there, but it is slow, and that's not surprising. We are seeing that in some of the specific locations at sub-district level, which were where we started with the vaccination campaign on the 5th of April, we are now starting to see slightly decreasing transmission rates taking place. But across the country as a whole, it's still too early to start to see those rates coming down at a national level. But we are seeing some change in specific areas that were considered hotspot areas at the beginning of the outbreak.
1: Emmanuel, I'm glad we could speak. I appreciate this. Thank you.
0: Pleasure. Thank you very much. Bye.
2: Emmanuel Abreu is the UNICEF Deputy Representative for Bangladesh. She's in Dhaka.

0: Anthony Galvin-Bisson is a bike-ista. That's a word that he's pretty sure he made up. He means for it to mean that he's a barista who rides a bike. And he's about to cycle across Canada on a custom-built combination bike trailer, serving specialty coffee for free. He will start in BC and end in Newfoundland and Labrador, raising funds for the Canadian Cancer Society all the way. He told the CBC why he decided to do this.
1: I've been a huge passionate of coffee in general for at least a decade. And ever since I was young, my father shared the passion of cycling with me. And he was also very, very excited whenever I would make an espresso coffee or whatever. 2 years ago, he was diagnosed with pancreatic cancer. It was a very hard news to take for the family because he was so healthy, was so active. But I wanted to make something purposeful out of this. And so I told him,

0: at that time, 2 years ago, I wasn't too sure of how it would take place, but I knew that I wanted to cross the country in bicycle. And he actually went with me and bought the very bicycle that you can see right here that will be used for the travel. And ever since he passed away, I've been sort of preparing that travel from Vancouver all the way to St. John's. The idea of a bicycle mobile barista station is not new. The idea of crossing the country is not new. But certainly the idea of the two combined, I've never seen anyone do it before. So it was really a matter of optimizing the weight, because I will already have all my gear on my bicycle. I will be sleeping in my tent. I will have all the stuff that I need to be to do this trip that will take 3+ months. I cannot travel with kilograms over kilograms of coffee. So I was incredibly lucky to be sponsored by a local roaster here in Sherbrooke, Quebec. That's called Capé. And they're sponsoring the entirety of the trip with all the coffee that I need, and we will coordinate ourselves for the coffee to be shipped at various locations across the country. They will have the chance to have delicious espresso coffee. They can ask for lattes, cortados, Americanos. I will have what's necessary for mochaccinos. I will have a couple of syrups. So a vanilla latte is definitely possible. I will have, so what's cool is I will have everything needed to have ice. Obviously, you know, I'm going to have, you know, milk and alternatives. So soy milk, oat milk. So ice lattes will definitely be possible as well. And finally, I will have some pour-overs.
1: Anthony Galvin-Bisson speaking with the CBC's Gordon Lambie on Breakaway in Quebec.

0: These days, Bonnie and Clyde, the capybaras, spend their golden years napping in the sun and nibbling on hay in Toronto's High Park Zoo, dreaming of past adventures. But if they could talk, they'd tell you about the halcyon days when they were the talk of the city. 10 years ago this week, the two large rodents staged an escape from their enclosure. For a month, people reported sightings of the courageous fugitives, and the city spent thousands trying to track them down. Back in those frenzied days, then-host Carol Off spoke with capybara tracker Daniel Giannone, who came close but did not succeed in capturing one of the animals.
1: Daniel, do you want to take us back to Sunday night when you spotted the capybara?
2: When I first spotted it, it was just sitting on a sidewalk by the fence of the pond. I actually mistook it for a small dog until I started getting closer, and it turned its head towards me, and I noticed it was one of the missing capybaras.
1: Uh-huh. And did you know, you know the story of the capybaras and the search for them, I guess?
2: I knew the story of the search for them, and I hadn't heard anything for 2 weeks, so I thought this would be a perfect opportunity to try and at least corral it until animal services could have gotten there.
1: And what did you do?
2: At first I tried to keep, there was a few other people walking in the area. I just tried to keep them back away from it, and I just tried to grab some vegetation from around me and call it over towards me.
1: And did the capybara respond?
2: At first, it was a little timid with me and a little skittish, but it seemed like it was starting to get a little more comfortable and come towards me until another bystander decided he was going to run in and try and grab it.
1: Oh, and then what happened?
2: Then it started running along the fence, so I just tried to follow it, giving chase for about an hour, chasing it up and down the fence, trying to calm it down.
1: Well, what was your plan?
2: My plan was just to try and throw my shirt over top of it just to disorient it a little bit so that I could grab it. And then I was going to call a friend of mine who runs Seth from Hands on Exotics to come down and assist me with it since he has more experience with exotic animals.
1: And why did you think that was a good idea, your plan?
2: I figured it would be the best thing for its safety. I've learned quite a bit about it from Seth and a friend of mine who assisted me in the search later on that night, Ben Lovett, who runs an education center near where I live.
1: Uh-huh. So you had somebody with you who knew a bit about what to do.
2: Yeah, that's correct. I called him while I was chasing it. I called him about an hour into the pursuit of the capybara, and he showed up to lend assistance.

0: Did he think the idea of throwing a shirt over it and grabbing it was the best plan?
1: Yep, he thought the same thing. He actually, when I called him, he had taken some fruits out of his fridge and came down with those and a blanket so that if we did still have it on land, we could capture it.
0: But you didn't. You weren't able to get the capybara, right?
1: No, as we chased it, I chased it from the south side of the pond, and he was coming from the north, and we lost it in the dark. We thought it jumped into the north pond, so we started searching in there with various capybara distress calls. And we did get a response, and we noticed the response was coming from the south pond, where I originally had seen it. So we started searching the perimeter, and we found a hole under the fence that led to the pond, and that's what led our search to that side.
0: Wait, what does a capybara distress signal sound like?
1: To the average ear, it would just sound like chirping of a bird. We pulled it off of YouTube.
0: Okay, and so what about the 311 call? What happened with that?
1: There was various 311 calls by bystanders when I asked him to call. Ben himself called on the way to High Park, and he called a few times while we were there, and they kept telling us they would send somebody out, and within the 3 hours of us being there, they didn't send anybody else to help us.
0: So you went back again last night, right?
1: That's correct.
0: What did you see?
1: We went back, and we were with a Toronto Star reporter and photographer, and we were showing them where we had last spotted it, and it just happened to be there again last night, sitting on one of the ledges on the other side of the fence.
0: In the same place?
1: In the exact same place.
0: Uh-huh. And so what did you do?
1: So from there, I called one of the supervisors from the park who had met me there in the morning when I was there, just to continue my search. And they sent a supervisor over, and from there they assessed the situation and said that they would take care of it.
0: Now, there's two. There are two females. Where's the other one?
1: To be honest, I'm not sure. We've only spotted the one so far. From what I've seen, we've seen the exact same animal twice, because they are different sizes, these two, from what the zoo has told us, because one is a little older than the other one. So far we've only seen the one, but it could be a possibility the pond is large and there is enough forestry around it that it could be hiding in there also.
0: Do you think it's possible the capybara is okay, is happy in High Park?
1: I believe they could be, but it's at this point it's more about their safety, because they will survive the summer and part of the fall, but come winter time they will not be able to survive out there on their own.
0: Why have you become involved with this, looking for these capybaras?
1: I'm an animal lover myself, and just the fact that they're there, I just want to see them get back safely. I don't like the idea of it running out there by itself near a roadway and things like that. So I'm just trying my best now that I know where it is and we've tracked it a little bit, just getting it back to safety.
0: Are you going to keep going back and looking for them?
1: I will, but I will be giving it a little bit of time, because I've noticed that once people have started seeing the area that it's at, they're starting to crowd around it, so it can scare the capybara out of the area it's residing in. So we want to try and keep it in that area without having the distress on the animal.
2: From 2016, Carol Off speaking to capybara tracker Daniel Giannone. Eventually, the two large rodents were trapped and returned to their home in Toronto's High Park Zoo, where they still reside today. And Torontonians have not forgotten about the adventures of Bonnie and Clyde. Their story has now been made into a video game called Cappy Castaway. Here's one of the game's designers, Saffron Aurora, speaking to Metro Morning host Chris Glover.
3: So in 2020, I had done this illustration of a capybara, just sort of like swimming through the water. We're trying to come up with what our next game was going to be, and this image still really resonated with us. So Kitten Cup Studio is all located in Toronto, Ontario, and we're very passionate about, you know, representing local, and what's more local than Bonnie and Clyde, the two escaped capybaras. So we really wanted to make sure that they are incorporated into our story.
4: Are there things that people have to try to do and accomplish in this game as they're running around? Like, are there specific things that if they put them on their head, maybe other pieces of Toronto trivia or something, that will get them more or less points in this video game?
3: So we have a lot of like references and objects. So Corvi, Cappy is nonverbal, and okay. Corvi, the crow, is very verbal, is talking for you and Cappy the whole time. So Corvi will sort of tell you about these specific objects in the game, and also characters too. So the story takes place after a devastating flood. These characters have sort of washed up. They're trying to get home, as well as the other zoo animals, which are also inspired by the High Park zoo animals as well.
4: The Great Escape.
3: Yeah. I learned that the peacock also ran away before the two capybaras did as well. Because like immediately.

0: immediately you're going to be hit by references. This is, I think, the Queen Street Viaduct.
1: Oh, yeah, that looks great.
0: So I'm currently in our demo right now, and I'm currently in Swallowtown, which is where a bunch of swallow birds are. And we have a bunch of houses that they live in, lots of bird houses.
1: Are there specific neighborhoods in Toronto?
0: So these are all inspired by the Cabbage Town houses, actually.
1: Oh, okay.
0: If you talk to one of the birds, they will passionately talk about the bay and gabling and all of the very specific historical architectural features of this house. That's where I partially grew up. And a big part of this game is to make sure that we reference things authentically and we do our research and so that it feels more connected to what we care about and about Toronto as well.
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0: Coming up on Ideas, the world's scientists boiled down all of their climate research to date. They tried to explain it in words a non-scientist could understand, and the result is a 36-page document with pictures and five example scenarios for the end of this century. In tonight's episode, producer Tom Howell considers which scenario is his favorite.
1: Their five scenarios relate to the average temperature near the surface of the planet between the years 2081 and 2100. So that's starting about 56 years from when I'm recording. In case it helps, that's also currently the age of Jennifer Aniston, a famous actress from the sitcom Friends.
2: Okay. How did this happen to me?
1: The scenarios go like this. First scenario, 1.5 degrees Celsius globally hotter than the 19th century. Second scenario, goes up to about 2.4 degrees. Scenario 3, up towards 3. Fourth scenario is 3.5 to 4 and a bit. And scenario 5, no one's alive! As we know, it just is even hotter. With cities awash. Countries emptying out. Certain crops not growing. Maybe we adapt. Who knows?
0: Part of the documentary, So Who Wants a New Pipeline? Coming up on Ideas after As It Happens.

Other drivers were taking the detour, like schmucks. They saw a sign on a Milwaukee County on-ramp that read road closed, and they accepted that the road was closed, also like schmucks. And then they simply and schmuckily took another route. But then one brave motorist showed up who was willing to take the road less, or in this case, untraveled. This driver got out of their shiny pickup truck, considered the other route taken by the schmucks, and instead of taking that route, took the sign that said road closed, just moved it out of the way, and then barreled fearlessly ahead, powered by the wind in their hair and the courage of their convictions and gas, until out of nowhere, with no warning at all, the road appeared to melt away, turning from a solid to a liquid, very much like wet concrete. In fact, exactly like a long patch of wet concrete that might be used to repair a road. The kind of wet concrete in which a pickup truck and its bold driver might get hopelessly stuck, so deep that the tires were almost swallowed altogether. The identity of this driver has not been confirmed. We also don't know the gender of the driver. Or do we? No. But I mean, yeah, we do. Regardless, the Wisconsin Department of Transportation has taken this opportunity to tell drivers that, quote, crews place barricades and signs for your safety and theirs, unquote, which is a great reminder not to get stuck in your ways. Here's Sean Desmond with Stuck.

0: Sean Desmond with Stuck, and that will bring us to the end of As It Happens for this Thursday, May 28th.
1: As It Happens, we'll be back again for you tomorrow. I'm Neil Kirksall. Enjoy your evening.
0: And I'm Chris Howden. Good night.

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3: The world's scientists have provided humankind with five scenarios for the last two decades of this century. 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
4: From CBC News, The World This Hour, I'm Kaz Bovin. This year's wildfire season is already underway. Today, the federal government presented its wildfire forecast, and the message to Canadians is, don't let your guard down. Kate Kyle has the details.
5: While the wildfire season is underway, it's off to a quieter start than in recent years. But Yann Boulanger with Natural Resources Canada says it probably won't stay that way.
6: This season retains the potential to be a significant one right across the country.
5: British Columbia faces the highest wildfire risk, particularly in July. Southern Ontario and Quebec will likely peak in June. And in the last few days, there's already been an increase in fire activity in Manitoba, Saskatchewan, and the Northwest Territories.
7: We know that situation can change rapidly.
5: Eleanor Olszewski is the Federal Minister of Emergency Management and Community Resilience.
7: And that's why preparedness matters in every community.
5: And she says that's why Ottawa has funded expansions in Canada's aerial firefighting capacity and modernizing alert systems. Kate Kyle, CBC News, Yellowknife.
4: Halifax police say a woman whose missing newborn baby triggered a frantic search over the weekend has died. The 23-year-old woman arrived in hospital last week with serious injuries after apparently giving birth, but with no sign of her child. Searchers eventually found the infant's remains in a wooded area southwest of Halifax. Two people known to the woman are facing charges, including obstruction and disposing of a child's body with intent to conceal. The Canadian Muslim Forum is calling for a police investigation into hateful threats made online. They happened after an outdoor Eid celebration in Trois-Rivières, Quebec. Sarah Levitt has more.
8: As about 200 members of the Trois-Rivières Muslim community gathered to celebrate Eid al-Adha on Wednesday, local police stood watch. The celebration marks the end of the Hajj pilgrimage, an important Muslim celebration. But some took exception to the private event being held outside at the city's hippodrome, prompting police to attend to ensure the worshippers' safety. Online, many hateful comments were posted, including one making reference to the last name of the Quebec City mosque shooter. He killed six people and seriously injured five others. Organized